0: This is obviously a difficult subject. How is it that you got into this, helping people out of this sexual addiction process?
1: Well, it started because it was our story, my story. At 9 years old was my first exposure to pornography, and it became immediately a compelling thing for me that I just could not leave alone at that point, in that age of my life. What it's all about, really, it's all about taking control, getting power, and getting soothing from, you know, unhealthy background situations with a lot of stress in the family and things like that. And so I had to kind of create my own life in order to believe that I was controlling things instead of having things control me from the outside. Mm-hmm. And so that's a real strong factor. And then the adrenaline that comes from using that particular kind of media and self-pleasuring that goes with that to soothe the wounds and the pain, that becomes very quickly very, very captivating. And you know, people talk about it even being addictive because of the brain chemistry that is involved.
0: Mm-hmm. Yeah, so. And it's interesting that you mention creating your own world. What do you mean by creating your own world?
1: Exactly. When you feel like you have no control over a situation, what you do is you look for something that would be more comfortable. And that may be the fact that you're not getting the right kind of support from outside, from, you know, parental or what society says. And so what you do is you go ahead and you create a world where you know what's going to happen next. It's not unpredictable. It's very predictable. And you always have the idea, the pseudo idea, that you are the king and you're the one who's in charge. And no matter what happens, you can by yourself work your way out of it. And of course, mm-hmm. this whole concept of people helping themselves out of things is something that's so contrary to what we discovered as we worked through this. The Catholic message is not that we do it alone and go on our own. We trust the power to Jesus and let him do the healing.
0: Yeah, this is something that is a theme with many addictive behaviors, mm-hmm. Ranging from drugs and alcohol, sexuality, shopping, food addictions, overeating, just a variety of ways to become addicted. And what role did you see yourself playing in all this?
2: Well, Bruce and I grew up in the same neighborhood, so we kind of grew up as really close friends. And so when we were in, well, I think that was in the middle of high school years, one night he called me and he shared with me he was truly suicidal at that point and how this is what was on his mind, but he, thank God, didn't proceed with the plans he had made. And that's when he shared with me his problem, his struggle with pornography. Now, I didn't even know what the word meant at that time. Mm-hmm. So I knew he was in trouble. I knew that this was really serious. So when we got off the phone, I asked my father, I asked Bruce, can I talk to my dad? And he said, sure. You know, so I told my dad about this phone call, and my dad became kind of a special role model for him after that date, and trying to help him get out of this, well, I'm going to call it an addiction. It was a compulsive behavior at that stage. And because he did have a very difficult childhood, there was, as he said, so much that he didn't have control over. But fantasy, you can control anything with fantasy. So now this is back in the 1950s, because we're old. And so this was a long time ago when this happened, right? And what we see nowadays is that so many people, especially young people, are conditioned, not in imagination anymore, but conditioned for fantasy with all the kinds of games that are out there and all the types of even movies or things. It's geared more towards a fantasy and building that up already. So if you can imagine that, you know, in the 1950s already, when Bruce was starting to find fantasy was a way of escaping some of the difficulties of his daily life, imagine today when young brains are actually programmed into to kind of fantasy ways, mm-hmm. how much more captivating it is, especially because we're talking print-based back in Bruce's childhood compared to now where we've got that internet and all the interactiveness.
0: Sure, sure. Yeah. Now, this was a struggle that took some time for you to overcome. What was the key to eventually overcoming this, this whole addiction or compulsion?
1: The first key to it was, of course, the church, the Sacrament of Reconciliation, and I found a really, really good spiritual director who specialized in helping people who had sexual addictions and problems. And combining that with what eventually we found to be what's called the brain science of change. It was an online program that had just begun. I was actually, found out later, I was actually the third person to enroll in it when it first came out online.
0: And where did it come from?
1: It came from a company that was convinced that brain training for the change could be done, and it could be done online, and that it was a team of experts from Harvard, neuroscience-based experts, people that had years of experience in the therapy community, and then at that time also people that were experts in how to deliver instructional technology over an internet-based program, because it hadn't been done. Back in those days, there weren't the plug-and-play programs we have nowadays and things. These people started from scratch and wrote all of the information for this program to get. But when they brought it online, their main theme was the same thing that got you into your trouble is what will get you out. And they really emphasized being able to exercise your brain in order to create the changes in the basic chemistry of your addictive circuits so that you could not be once an addict, always an addict, but there was hope, there was healing, there was help available. And my background, I spent my career teaching college science. And so when I thought, bingo, science, my brain, this makes sense to me. And so putting that in with the spiritual direction, putting it in with the sacraments of the Catholic Church, that was the full package. And that's when things really turned around for me, and I really was able to start find the healing that was needed in order to be able to break the compulsion. Now, it took me from 9 years old all the way into my 50s for this to progress. So I struggled with it for a long time, and while I was struggling, there were these periods where you could go for a long period of time and just, abstinence. You know, I just won't do it, I won't do it, I won't do it. But the brain chemistry definitely speaks against that. The more you try to think about not doing something, the more your brain actually registers, I need to do this. Mm-hmm. And so that's what I was fighting all the way along until I learned those circuits don't have to be active anymore. We can retrain our brain. And that's what this Reclaim program is all about. It's about doing the actual grunt work that it takes to make the changes in your brain chemistry to be able to heal.
0: Mm-hmm. Now, this has turned not only to something that helped you, Bruce, but Jeannie, this is now a whole ministry that you're doing.
2: Yeah.
0: How did that develop?
2: Well, I worked as a pastoral minister, family life minister in the Diocese of Green Bay for many years. And we got a new bishop, Bishop David Ricken, a number of years ago. And he had me come into his office right away because we're the founders of Elizabeth Ministry International. And he was very supportive of that. And he said, but I want you to expand that ministry. I want you to expand it into what he called the bookends, because our ministry was about childbearing. He said, I want you to expand it. And he said, I want you to address sexuality and relationships, which are the bookends, he said, to childbearing. And he said, and I'd like you to start by doing something to address pornography. Well, our lifelong struggle had been the biggest secret. I mean, my best friend didn't know. I mean, no one really knew this is the struggle we were having. And that's part of the control that people's lives have with this. It's very shame-based, so it's very secretive. And I'm sitting in my brand new bishop's office. Bruce isn't with me, and he's asking me this. And I realized we had something to offer now because Bruce had the success with this program, which was only a couple of years old by that time. And so I told the bishop our story, and he ended up researching a little bit more on it, attaching it to the diocesan website. And so many people went and were connected to this program through the Diocese of Green Bay, and they could find that from Google Analytics. And so pretty soon we were involved with them, and the bishop's plan was he wanted us to direct direct, he asked Bruce to take an early retirement, and he wanted us to direct building other resources with theologians and other people that could go around this. Well, we ended up being asked to go to that's one gentleman who funded this program privately. He believed once an addict, always an addict, did not fall in line with God's plan of healing. And so he funded this, and he's chosen to remain anonymous. But he asked us if we would come and train his staff about theology of the body when we talked to him about how well it lined up with theology of the body. So we did. And
0: is this man connected with your diocese?
2: No, he's not. He's not Catholic even. And he said, as we shared, he said, we told him about our plans. He said, well, why don't you just reskin the secular program and make it Catholic? And I said, we're a small apostolate. We don't have the money for it. And his wife said to me, just say yes to him and he'll pay for it. So I said yes, and then I excused myself, called the bishop, and told him. He said, go back and say yes for me too. And so this gentleman has funded the building of a Catholic resource called Reclaim Sexual Health. And then the amazing part was he started seeing how when God and our faith was brought into this process of the brain science of change, there was so much healing, so much quicker, and it was so much more effective that he doesn't even run the secular program anymore. It is only this Catholic program, and he's not Catholic. It's pretty amazing to see that process.
0: Yeah, and there are a couple things here. When I talk to friends who are in Alcoholics Anonymous or Narcotics Anonymous, they frequently will say, hi, my name is Bob, I'm an alcoholic, I'm an addict, as the case may be, whatever 12-step program they're in. And they say that for the rest of their lives. Mm-hmm. You're saying no to that.
2: I mean, we love the 12-step programs, and they have helped many close friends of ours, absolutely. But there is that component. We were speaking at an international psychology conference once, and there was a priest that came up to us right before we were going to speak, and someone else had said the line, once an addict, always an addict, related to sex addiction. And he came up to us and he said, they say they're Catholic, you're going to counter this, aren't you? So we just threw away our original plan to talk, and we got up there and shared from the heart about our own experiences to say, if we believe Jesus Christ was the same yesterday, today, and tomorrow, and he could heal a leper when he walked this earth, I think he could heal somebody who is struggling with sexual compulsive behaviors, right?
0: Yes.
2: And so we encourage people to not identify with their problem. And what that means is to identify more with being their identity as a child of God. And that's what they identify with. Because if you're constantly telling your brain, yep, I have this problem, I have this problem, your brain says, okay, then let's do this problem.
0: Or in some cases, I am this problem.
2: Absolutely, yes. Right.
0: I am this problem.
2: Right. Mm-hmm. Absolutely.
0: And,
2: yeah.
0: And this, rather than saying, I am an adopted child of God.
2: Right, yeah. Right. Yeah.
0: You know, I think this sounds like an extremely important work. Right now, I think the average kid sees their first pornographic imagery by age 8 or so. Is that about right?
2: Absolutely.
0: And this is something that affects over 90% of college students. It has a tremendous impact on their grades.
2: Oh, yeah. Absolutely.
0: And their success in college, it diminishes it, not help it.
2: Yeah.
0: And you also see a great deal of sexual dysfunction develop.
2: Yeah.
0: And we were talking earlier today, you also are aware of this leading some people towards suicide or suicidal ideation. They think about suicide. They become hopeless.
1: Mm-hmm. Yeah.
0: This is a serious problem. And then you add to that many of the people in the pornographic industry are themselves slaves.
2: Absolutely.
0: Of other people.
1: Mm-hmm. Yeah.
0: I point out to folks that from the 1500s until the early 1800s, when the slave trade from Africa was stopped. In that time, about 12 million Africans were brought over into slavery in North and South America combined. That's over hundreds of years. But today, there are almost 50 million people who are enslaved in the sexual industry.
2: Absolutely.
0: Well, so there are more than four times as many slaves in the sex industry today as in the hundreds of years of people being brought over from Africa. That's a very serious problem. It's a series of problems.
2: Mm-hmm. And we really see that yes, I mean, the people have to recognize that who they're viewing is probably not there on their own accord. And that's something that only recently has been brought to the light more for people to understand. And they need to. And we need to fight sex trafficking. Absolutely. But what it's done is it's compounded the shame of people who are caught in this when they begin to realize that. And to understand that when we kind of make that analogy with being slaves, many times people caught up in this whole pornography world, they've become a slave themselves. It damages the prefrontal cortex in someone. And like Bruce said, he taught chemistry at the college level. He was one of the smartest people I ever knew. But when he got really deep into internet porn, which was different than print-based porn, how it affects the brain, he couldn't even say a three-word sentence. He almost lost his job because he lost the prefrontal cortex, right?
1: Yeah, I was basically what they say, dumb as a box of rocks.
0: Mm-hmm.
1: Yeah, it was me. I just, nothing was functioning anymore. And then, for science, you need to have a pretty good brain power working. And I didn't have it anymore because everything gets shut down chemically when you overload the pleasure circuits in your brain. There is no more blood flow going to the frontal cortex, which is your moral reasoning and judgment and all the basically the CEO of your brain. And this has been shown, science has shown this very clearly with functional MRIs of the brain.
0: Mm-hmm.
1: Scanning the brain of someone addicted really to anything, but especially in pornography, there is no blood flow going to that frontal cortex, and the parts of the brain that are designed for pleasure and for fantasy are lit up like Christmas trees. So it can even be shown, scientifically and biologically, that this is what happens to people.
0: Mm-hmm.
2: And that's one of the pieces that people who work through the Reclaim Sexual Health program, many of them come into it, and we had to design it in such a way that their prefrontal cortex is working right. And they begin, though, to get their mind back. That renewal of the mind that it talks about in Scripture, we've witnessed that in many, many people's lives. And that's when we can tell that there's healing happening, when they're able to start being in surprise themselves or their spouses are. But when you say there's a lot of people involved in this, Father, we've been working for, quite a long time with those who are caught up in unhealthy sexual behaviors themselves.
0: Mm-hmm.
2: But what we began to see is many people were getting the freedom that Bruce did by working through this program and having good spiritual direction, a good holy life that they were trying to lead at the same time. But their marriages weren't making it because their spouse, and again, sometimes we think it's only men that are caught up in this compulsive sexual behavior, and I honestly believe there's more women than there are men that are caught up in this today with the internet porn. Maybe years ago it was different. Now it appears to be there's more women. But so it can be a husband or wife that's being betrayed. And many times it also leads to physical affairs as well and acting out that way.
0: That's an interesting phrase, that when a spouse is addicted to pornography, you express that is a betrayal of the other spouse.
2: Right.
0: Why would you put it that way?
2: Sure. Well, when we made our marriage vows, we promised, is one of the vows is to be faithful to each other.
0: Mm-hmm.
2: And God himself, Jesus says in Scripture, all man has to do is think about something and he can be committing adultery. And so when we're viewing pornography, that is a form of adultery at that point. And the whole act of self-pleasuring is contrary to the marriage vow, where mm-hmm. your body belongs to your spouse at that point. And, mm-hmm. and it's very fascinating, Father, to understand too that I work a lot with the spouses, male and female spouses, who have been betrayed by a spouse. And over and over and over, as we look at that, there's this panic feeling that happens about, why is there something wrong with me? Because you always think, you know, especially women mm-hmm. tend to have that, I'm not pretty enough, I'm not this enough, I'm not those kinds of things. And to help them to have an understanding is very difficult, to get a person to that point of saying, it really wasn't about me. Now, I was fortunate from this standpoint that I knew Bruce struggled with this problem long before we were married. And we were naive enough to think that once we got married, he wouldn't need this anymore. I had no idea it was a compulsive behavior, any of those things. So 3 months into our marriage, we were in counseling, trying to address this issue. But what we begin to understand more and more as we work with couples who are dealing with this, that betrayal of that marriage vow is physical, it is emotional, it is spiritual. And when a husband and wife come together in the marital embrace, there is, in God's plan, the chemicals that occur cause you to bond to one another. So when we're intimate with each other, he's bonding to me, I'm bonding to him. When a person is involved in what's called solo sex, when they're self-pleasuring with some image or some fantasy, they are now bonding to themselves.
0: And you know, one of the things that is a part of any relationship in marriage is that all aspects of the relationship are negotiated yes. back and forth.
2: Yes.
0: You know, what's for dinner? You know, should we go out tonight? But also the on the level of intimacy, yes. there is negotiation. This isn't where, you know, you buy the entrance ticket and you get to go on all the rides. No, no, no. This is a relationship.
2: Very well
0: and,
2: put. Very
0: and good. This, the pornographic approach short circuits
2: yes. Yes.
0: the dynamic of negotiating back and forth mm-hmm. that a couple have to talk about themselves and what yeah. what their desires are, what they're feeling and what they're not feeling. And mm-hmm. That's part of the healthy relationship.
2: Absolutely.
0: And that gets short-circuited with the other.
1: Absolutely, it does. And it also makes it a commodity, mm-hmm. especially in the mm-hmm. mind of the person using the pornography. It's a live version of the intimacy that God gave them, that they know that they want, but they can't find it because they've lost their sense of intimacy and they've lost their sense of relationship because of their behaviors. And so they put demands on their spouse for sexuality that, you know, are totally unrealistic in yes. some cases and definitely against God's plan for it.
0: It seems that, you know, oftentimes in the pornography, you would have exaggerations of sexuality. I've known people in the pornographic mm-hmm. industry who got out of it, mm-hmm. and there's a lot of fake stuff going
1: yeah.
0: on,
1: yeah.
0: As they describe it. And that also sets up an impossible expectation
1: yes.
0: of what your spouse should
1: yes.
0: look like or act like, mm-hmm. as well as for the individual
1: yeah.
0: person.
1: Yeah, and going at it from the brain science perspective, not only sets up the false expectation, but what it does is it takes the whole concept of sexuality and puts it in a realm, again, that it was never meant to be in, but it creates a situation where there is no more satisfaction. But when you go into these created scenarios that you're talking about, like in pornography, what it does is it ups the ante for what we call the novelty factor. There's an incredible novelty factor that goes on mm-hmm. in that industry just as in other mm-hmm. places mm-hmm. so that It's kind of like when an alcoholic starts out with a six-pack of beer and pretty soon they graduate to Jack Daniels because they have to up the ante in order to be able to receive the same dopamine or be able to receive the same thrill or same, you know, that they were getting originally. And so what we wind up with is not only real unrealistic expectations, but a never-ending chase that just creates more and more despair and more hurt between the couple, but also the person who's struggling, because they realize, I just can't get any further. I'm bottoming out here, and I'm not getting the relief I need. And then that's when they start to go off, and I'm just so terrible, even God doesn't want anything to do with me. Mm-hmm. And that's when the suicidal ideations mm-hmm. can begin. Definitely, it's when people say, I got to leave this marriage because this marriage isn't working for me. It's not.
0: Mm-hmm. Yeah.
1: Yeah.
0: Yeah.
1: Yeah.
0: One of the other experiences that is frequently associated with sexual misbehavior is an experience of shame.
2: Yes.
0: You know, how do you deal with that component? I mean, is it important to get a person to talk to their spouse and to other people
2: yeah.
0: to work through this, or is it something they have to work on their own?
2: Definitely, they have to be with other people. And the first place we suggest they go to is to a priest for confession, for the sacrament mm-hmm. of reconciliation. And that's where they can, you know, do a whole, you know, sharing of what they need to get off their chest, what they need to get off their heart. Too often, they will go to their wife or their husband and just kind of, we call it, you know, kind of vomiting all their yeah. stories because they have to get it out. And then that spouse is traumatized to such a deep degree that before all this information is shared with the spouse, there should be a preparation kind of time done where they are taught how to share this with their spouse so that it is not going to do irreparable damage to their marriage, that mm-hmm. kind of thing. So we encourage that. So what we've seen, you said all the people that are involved, and we don't do direct work with the people that are caught up in the sex work and are slaves into that. But we work with the person who has that compulsion or addiction, whatever you want to call it. We call it dishonest behavior because we know it's a sexual sin. But sometimes, you know, our catechism even says you're not culpable at some point when it's really taking over. So to be able to say they're engaged in dishonest behavior because it's not honest, it's not, yeah. you know, true. To be able to do that, so we have the Reclaim Sexual Health Program, and we work with private individuals or couples come and do retreats with us as well. And we have a beautiful retreat house in the Diocese of Green Bay that we can use that. We also have a new retreat facility on a sheep farm where we can have some experiences there. But what we find is that also the spouse needs that healing. So we developed a program called Navigate Betrayal for the spouse. But the one that hit me, and I get emotional even thinking about it, is the children. And not even just the young children, but I'm thinking of one in particular. A lot of people, when they have to escalate, like Bruce said, they find themselves escalating to things they never would have believed they would, including child porn. Because mm-hmm. that brings it to that point. And I'm thinking of one young woman in particular in her mid-20s who, when she first came to us a couple years ago, her dad was in prison for child porn. And to have that experience for her when she was about 18 years old, and they raided the house, got the computers, and the whole trial, and her dad going to prison. And I can remember her just crying and saying, my dad's a monster. That was the word. My dad's a monster. And I got to admit, everything in me wanted to just say, yes, he is. You know, there was that peace. But by the grace of God, Bishop Ricken, when he asked us to take on this ministry, he consecrated us and our ministry, our mission, to Our Lady of Champion. Mm-hmm. And Our Lady of Champion, when she appeared to a woman named Adele Bryce, one of the things she said right away to her was, pray for the conversion of sinners. And so when this young woman was crying with me, I could just feel the Blessed Mother saying, pray for the conversion of sinners. Being able to do that piece of separating between the sin and the sinner, right? Mm-hmm. And trying to help her know your dad's not a monster. He's caught up in monster behavior, but he's not a monster. And then only about a month ago, I had a family that has become, you know, is very close to us. And the father left the family for an affair and all of this good stuff. And the young boy, who's 11 years old, was talking to me, and he said, "Is my dad a monster?" Now, that's the second time I'd heard that exact phrase. And it was the same thing, to be able to say to him, "Daddy's not a monster, but he's caught up in something that is monster behavior." And so we realize the children of people that are caught up in this, they need healing. They need help as
0: well.
2: Absolutely.
0: And one of the things that as a confessor, strongly urge is that when somebody has that temptation, to see it as a call, not to go back to the porn, but to pray for all the people that you have already looked at.
2: Yes.
0: I recommend that they use the Divine Mercy Chaplet. Mm-hmm. Mm-hmm. It says, "Have mercy on us."
2: Absolutely.
0: Not on them,
2: right,
0: but on us.
2: Yes.
0: And to have that as a prayer for these, for themselves and for the people they looked at, and to see this is a signal, not that you're a monster, but the Lord's calling you to pray for these people. Yeah. We have to take a little break. If you're interested in learning more about this, you can go to the website reclaimsexualhealth.com, reclaimsexualhealth.com. And there's also one called navigatebetrayal.com. That's for spouses, I take it, and perhaps children. All right, well, we'll talk more about that. We want to get your questions and your comments, so please stay with us.

0: 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Next time.
1: As our nation celebrates 250 years of American independence, Catholics in the USA continue to place their lives, hopes, dreams, and concerns under the special patronage of Mary, the Mother of God. 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

Welcome back. I'd like you to check out something that involves our guests, Bruce and Jeannie Hanneman's testimony in an EWTN series that takes an intimate look at the sacrament of marriage. 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And that'll be another good help for you. Let's take a look at some questions.

0: to do is to remember that we can call upon our baptism promises, and we have the ability. The Shrine of Our Lady of Good Help, to, what used to be called Good Help of Champions, says she instructed Adele Bryce to teach the children to sign themselves with the sign of the cross. And for us to understand that when the devil's tempting us, we have that ability immediately to sign ourselves with the Trinity, and what power that gives us to pull back, stop for a moment, and remember who we are. Mm-hmm. And then we have that power.
1: Yeah, there's that great line in the first epistle of St. John, chapter 4, I think verse 6 or 7, that the one who is within us is stronger than the one who is in the world.
0: Yes.
1: And that's very important to remember.
0: Absolutely.
1: But kind of related to what Steve was asking, you have the issue of people who have gone to the pornographic sites. They have the images already in their minds. Mm-hmm. And sometimes the temptation would be to go back to those images and then return to the sites and things like that. There can be that. That's part of the addictive behavior. How do you deal with the mind getting purified of the images that come from pornography? How does that change?
0: Well, we encourage people to understand that the temptations will always be there. Even Jesus was tempted, right? And so if we look at how Jesus responded to the temptations that he received, we back it up a little bit and we go to his baptism that occurs first. And he hears the words, "This is my beloved son." We have to go back to our baptisms and remember that our identity, like we talked earlier, is we are the child of God. Then what did Jesus do after his baptism? He went out and committed to that identity. And he was able to claim that identity by his commitment out in the 40 days of fasting and prayer. We need to commit to fasting and prayer. So if you want to erase some of that, fasting and prayer is the best method to be able to do that, along with remembering and claiming your identity. But that's not going to stop the temptations, because Jesus comes out of the desert, and what does Satan do? He tempts him on a real thing. He's hungry, right? Turn these stones into bread, and Jesus is hungry. Jesus didn't do what a lot of people think they need to do when it comes to avoiding Satan's temptations of pornography. He didn't say, "I won't think about bread, I won't think about bread, I won't think about bread," just like we're kind of told, "I'm not going to think about porn." I mean, that's not what he did. He didn't run away and say, you know, "Let me get away from this temptation." He faced the temptation. And that's part of what this program in the brain science teaches us. If we run away, if we try to deny it, we have to face it. And then we have to be able to replace it. So you have to look at it and confront it. Is this honest? No, this is not honest for me to be thinking about these images. This is not honest for me to be acting on whatever, you know, images that I have in my mind. So then they have to really confront that that's not honest, and then be able to replace it by correcting it with truth. And truth is, those images of those women, those are beautiful children of God as well, and start praying for them, just like you said.
1: Yep.
0: That's how you stop that temptation, and you use those images as being able to pray for those people. And now Satan's just lost his power. But the trick of the next part in brain science, these brain scientists from Harvard put it right into this program, and it matches our teachings and our belief, is the next step you have to do when that kind of a situation occurs is you have to connect with other people. And so that's the beauty of 12-step, where you have a sponsor, you have someone. But even if you're just going to go out for a walk and you're going to talk to strangers on your walk, as soon as you are isolating and alone, that's when Satan has greater power over tempting you. You connect with somebody else who's going to support you, and you're going to be able to counter that.
1: Well, that's a good point. I have another call. We have Tom from Michigan calling. What can we do for you, Tom?
2: Hey, Father Mitch. It's great talking to you and your wonderful guests, and I want to thank them for all their terrific work on this subject. It's really a blessing. And God has given me an insight that's been very helpful on this general topic, and that is anybody that has not read Humanae Vitae at least twice needs to read it, more like three times. And even though it's so well written by St. Pius the St. Paul, the sixth, is so easily read, commonsensical, And

0: All of these related topics have, as you know, have much to do with people objectifying one another rather than looking at them as souls that have bodies. You know, we objectify one another too easily, and infidelity is also a common thing, of course. And
1: I think we lost him there. I think one of the important elements of Humanae Vitae is that it helps us look at the purpose of human sexuality.
2: Yes, absolutely.
1: That human sexuality includes procreation.
3: Yeah.
1: You have to be something of a fool to try to dissociate sexuality from procreation, seeing as how they spend billions of dollars every year to do what they can to prevent procreation, that, you know, having a child result from sexual relations, that it's obvious that this is the normal result, and that's the purpose, as is also the love and devotion to another person, that these, you know, go together. But just like my food is meant to nourish my body, you know, you have to keep the purpose of things, you know, to the forefront. The primary goal of food is not just to have new tastes. I like new tastes. I like good food. But the primary goal is nourishment of the body. Same with sexuality. Primary purpose of food is nourishment, but there's also a social element.
2: Absolutely.
1: They don't, you know, you have to keep them in priority.
2: Absolutely.
1: But this is a key element of understanding the purpose of sexuality.
3: Exactly. And there is a, we call it the funnel experience that we talk about in our program and training. When a man and woman come together for the sexual embrace, husband and wife, the first thing that happens is their focus narrows towards only each other. The kids, the day at work, all that kind of stuff kind of fades to the outside, and they really, and that's the brain chemistry helping them do this focus. And they even forget the bad things about each other for a period of time, and they focus really on connecting with each other. And then as they move closer together into their loving embrace, and then as they reach their climax of their embrace, there is a flood of chemicals that are released again within their body that provide pain relief, they provide pleasure, but what's really important is they provide bonding. And the bonding is two ways. It's the same kind of bonding, the oxytocin that bonds a mother to her baby with breastfeeding and holding them for the first time, things like that. It also is released in the sexual embrace, and it bonds the couple together.
4: Mm-hmm.
3: And interestingly enough, what has been shown is that then when they move out of the embrace, they go back into the world. They are now more committed and more bonded to each other than they were before they had the chance to to do that with each other. The interesting thing is that the man also releases a compound that causes him specifically to become territorial and defensive and bonding and strengthen his commitment over his family. And it's the same thing that actually that animals use when they mark their territory.
1: Sure.
3: It's the same chemical.
1: Absolutely.
3: Okay. But here's the interesting thing. If you switch the thing up and you make it a lustful experience, like self-pleasuring, for example, the, all chemistry works the same way. But when you do the narrowing of the focus, those chemicals that narrow your focus, what they help you forget is that I'm a married man. I have children, I have a family, I have responsibilities. I'm at work, I'm sitting at my workstation using my computer, and I know the company is monitoring our computer strokes and whatever, and yet that all disappears because they're now so narrowly focused on the event that they're heading for, which is the pornography and, you know, the ultimate climax.
4: Mm-hmm.
3: They get the same release of chemicals. They get the oxytocin, but that oxytocin now bonds them only to themselves, not to a partner. And then lastly, what happens is that when they leave that experience, they are now committed to defending their pornography rather than defending their family.
1: Mm. That's an interesting process that I think very few people consider.
3: Sure. Yeah.
1: You know, one other topic that needs to be dealt with is the shame and the guilt that the person feels with being engaged in pornography and that isolation that goes with it. How does God help a person to overcome that? What goes on? And it's not only the guilt of the person involved in pornography, also the person, the other spouse, who says, why wasn't I good enough? You know, and they also experience a fair amount of guilt and shame in that. So how does the Lord help us to overcome that? And how does that affect your ministry?
2: I think the primary piece is, like I told you, we kept this totally secret. And then our bishop says, okay, you're supposed to go out and talk about it. And we're like, whoa, you know, kind of a thing. So I know what that feeling is, because it does, and that keeps, that shame keeps you in secret. What we discovered is that when we got brave enough to go out there and tell our story, more and more people started telling us their stories, and it took away some of our nervousness or shame or feelings. Mm-hmm. And then they'd start telling other people. And what we've discovered, for example, when we run the retreats for the betrayed wives, we keep it all anonymous, but I'd love to be able to show people when they come in the door, they're all got their heads down and they're walking very quietly into our retreat center. And by the time the first day is over, they are embracing one another, they're laughing, they're talking. In fact, I had trained our first retreat, I trained our kitchen staff. Now, don't laugh and don't do this stuff, because these women are going to be crying the whole weekend. Well, within, you know, less than 24 hours, they could hear all this laughter, because it was the release that I'm not alone. And I think, how do you get out of shame? You're not alone, right? Mm-hmm. You know, Adam and Eve went and hid and covered themselves in the bushes, right? We have that natural response to doing something wrong like that. But when we have other people remind us that we have dignity and worth, that's when we are able to come out from behind those bushes and say, help me with this problem, help me move forward with this. And that's what we find, does it. That's why having support groups, having sponsors, having that connection is so vitally important. Sure. And part of what we've done now is we've moved into something that will come out September 8th. People can find it now on homemadeholiness.com. And that is a resource that we're developing under the guidance of Bishop Ricken, based off of the Shrine of Our Lady of Champion, that says that we have to all get involved in this issue. The U.S. Conference of Catholic Bishops, when they came out with their statement, the Clean Heart, and now the revised one, a Pure Heart, say this is an issue everyone has to get involved in. And so we're inviting people to do that. You know, we've got, well, he's got white hair here, I've got the white hair, and we're saying, especially people who are older and retired, start sharing and be witness to some of the stories that have happened in your life, to the younger people that are so isolated. Years ago, we had a lot of extended family and grandparents were around to help. That's not necessarily so true. One of our first young couples young men asked you to be what?
3: Yeah, I had one of the young men that we worked with when he finished working with us and he went back home, he texted me later and he said, would it be okay if I called you Grandpa? He's in his 20s about at the time. But they see the wisdom of the age and the experience as being very, very beneficial to them. And trust. Trust is a big thing. When there's someone you can trust, or when you know you can trust, and who can we trust better than Jesus? Mm-hmm. If you give your self-will and what we call ungodly self-reliance, if you give that over to God and to the Holy Spirit and let them do the work, and you get out of their way so that they can do the work of the healing, that makes a big, and for me, that's what made a huge difference, was just finding that.
1: Yeah. No, I think this is an important element. I think, too, as a priest, I want to assure people that they're not the first person that we have heard talk about such things in confession.
2: Right.
1: You know, this is, you know, I was celebrating my 50th Jubilee 50 years ago. I started hearing confessions on Saturdays over in Chicago's Skid Row neighborhood. You got nothing anymore.
2: Yeah.
1: You know, do that for a couple of years. We priests aren't there to shame people, but to speak the word of forgiveness. And we can deal with this. And again, this is something that we deal with. I want to urge people. But also, besides coming to confession, as you were saying, people who are more mature, who've been through it, been around the block, I also want to underline your recommendation that we need to be more available, especially in a world where now over half of children are born to unmarried parents.
2: Right. Yeah.
1: We need to be available as a church.
2: Yes.
1: And not condemning them, but dealing with this fact and, you know, being, you know, semi-professional uncles and grandpas.
2: Absolutely.
1: And grandmas and aunts.
3: Exactly.
1: And such.
2: We wanted a large family, and we weren't blessed with more than two biological children, but now we have lots of what we call children of the heart and grandchildren of the heart. We're spiritual parents and grandparents to many, and it enriches our life, and we know it also enriches their lives, too. And you don't even have to have the experience of pornography in your own life, but if somebody young is struggling with this and you get involved in their life, it's going to make a big difference for them.
1: Yeah, and you don't find that you're disgusted or hate these people when they come to you, right?
2: No.
1: It's the same with us priests.
2: Mm-hmm.
1: I want to urge you to take a look at the website. If you're involved in pornography and you need help, go to reclaimsexualhealth.com. Go there and get help. If you've been betrayed as a spouse, go to navigatebetrayal.com. 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Don't stay in your own anger or your own fear. Go to Navigate Betrayal. Seek both of these out and get some help. Thank you for the work you're doing, and thank Bishop Ricken for me when you see him. And thank all of you for being with us tonight. May Almighty God bless you and keep you and cause his face to shine upon you and bring you his peace. May Almighty God bless you, the Father, the Son, and the Holy Spirit. Amen. And we can bring you this program and all the other programs that we do only because of your support. And certainly in the summertime, as people travel on vacation, sometimes they forget that. But unfortunately for us, the people collecting our bills don't forget. So please remember us during this time by keeping us in between your gas bill, electric bill, and cable bill. And we'll pay all of our bills too. God bless you all, and thank you.

0: 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Today, I'm asking you to do the same.
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3: Come to Him, a living stone, though rejected by mortals, yet chosen and precious in God's sight. 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
4: Hello, and welcome to Living Stones. I'm your co-host, Deacon Harold Burke Sivers, and joining me is my co-host, Ken Hellenius. And Living Stones is a weekly conversation about living a truly Catholic life. And each week, Ken and myself help listeners to deepen their relationship to Christ and to His church, discussing practical ways to grow in faith, to participate more fully in the liturgy, and to practice charity towards all. And each week's shows will focus on a different pastoral priority of our Archbishop, Alexander Sample, in a three-week cycle. And the fourth week is dedicated to one of the sub-priorities that the Archbishop has listed. So last week, for example, we talked about education, catechesis, and faith formation, and talking about the Eucharist and evangelization. And this week we're going to talk about the sacraments, and this week we're focused on the sacrament of baptism.
5: Indeed, indeed.
4: Yeah. So, Ken, great to be with you again, my friend.
5: You know the pleasure is mine. You should sit in my chair sometime. I mean, that's how good it is to be here. It's a joy.
4: It's good for us to be here, right?
5: It is good for us to be here. We should build three tents. I have no idea what I'm saying. Just like Peter, I'm going to say. Actually, there's a lot to that. I heard somebody talk a lot about kind of the Transfiguration and the Festival of Booths and all that kind of stuff, and it all made sense then, but it's still got to be one of the greatest lines in Scripture. He had no clue what he was saying.
4: Yeah.
5: You know, I mean, that's great. Actually, that and Job, I found a new favorite verse in the Scriptures, and I apologize for distracting us right off the bat, but there's a line in Job 19, just before the most beautiful line in Job, where it says, I know my Redeemer lives. Mm. But about 10 verses before that, he says, my breath is offensive to my wife. I love it.
4: My breath is offensive.
5: I mean, he's talking about how he's a cursed man. He's been done wrong. And so, I don't know. You know. I think that's why they invited me to come co-host with you. Right? Oh, I think that's why you invited me, because I have my favorite verses.
4: That's why they have breath mints, man. Come on.
5: That's why they have breath mints, exactly. This week, we are going to be talking about divine worship and the sacraments and really the sacrament of baptism. So it's very exciting. This is the seventh show, and we invite you to continue to interact with us on our website at livingstonesmedia.org. Visit the blog there. 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You can subscribe to us on iTunes if you want to download the podcast. I mean, we are living in the future these days. You can not only hear us on the radio, on modern day radio, you can listen to us on the TuneIn app on your phone. You can download previous episodes. You can listen to us on iTunes. Oh, my gosh. So many ways to get the joy of a half hour with Deacon Harold and myself. So,
4: all right, yeah. Let's just do it. As they say,
5: right? Let's do it. Exactly. So you know, we've talked about the sacraments before on our show. We talked about last time we talked about the sacraments. We kind of highlighted how they're divided really into three groups, three main groups. So there are seven sacraments. There are three groups. The first group is what we call the sacraments of initiation. And then the second group is the sacraments of healing. And then the third is the sacraments at the service of communion and our ecclesial life. So we're going to actually, over the course of many weeks, we're going to kind of break open each of these sacraments in a practical way. And so we're going to lead off with the sacrament of initiation, which opens the door to the entire Christian life. And that's the sacrament of baptism.
4: Yeah, you know, and sacrament baptism is important, you know, and we have to, I think we have to, I'm glad that we're talking about this, because there's some of our Protestant brothers and sisters who say you don't need baptism. All you need to do is have faith in Jesus Christ. Yeah. And all you have to do
5: he
4: is
5: who
4: make
5: believes
4: your, will, yeah.
5: But that's not the complete line.
4: Well, you make your profession of faith, yeah. you accept Jesus Christ, your personal Lord and Savior, into your heart, you go up there and do your altar call. You know, you make your confession of faith, and then you're saved.
5: According to some.
4: That's what I'm saying, according to some. But what Jesus says in Mark's gospel is those who believe and are baptized will be saved.
5: Be saved.
4: Peter says that baptism now saves you. In Acts of the Apostles, we see that in one of the episodes there, Paul and his companions are beaten and then thrown into jail. The earthquake comes, doors of the jail open,
5: yeah.
4: You know, the chains fall apart, and instead of escaping, they stay there. Because, you know, the soldier's about to kill himself because it was the humiliation of letting prisoners go. And so that act of humility on the part of Paul led to this soldier finding faith in Jesus Christ. Mm-hmm. And he goes, what must I do to be saved? And Paul says, you have to believe in the Lord Jesus Christ, you know? And so that's not all that happened. So he went and preached Jesus Christ. They accepted him, and then they were baptized, him and his entire family, mm-hmm. right? Which included the children.
5: Right.
4: Everyone
5: right.
4: was received by Christ. So so baptism is very important. And it's baptism because we talk about being baptized into Christ's death. I love the old ceremony back in the early church when it had a baptismal pit. And the person would come during the Easter Vigil, because it was outside of the church.
5: Yeah.
4: They would go up to the pit, take off their clothes, which represent leaving their old life behind, walk into the pit. The priest would baptize them in there. And the way he did it was almost like they were drowning them, you know.
5: Yeah.
4: Not literally trying to drown them, but they right. would, you know, be held down and then brought back up three times. Then they come out the other side and put on that white garment. Now they come out of the tomb. They go into the tomb with Christ. They mm-hmm. die with Christ. They come out the other side. They wear the white garment because remember Jesus at the resurrection, the garden, his clothes were dazzling white as no fuller could bleach them. And,
5: that's right.
4: And so they wear the white garment. It's this beautiful symbolism of entering in a tomb and dying. Because what happens is we're filled with the sanctifying grace, which destroys the original sin. You know, a sin that we inherited from our first parents. And people sometimes say, well, what did the baby do? Because the baby didn't sin. Baby didn't do anything. And I have to think of original sin almost like a glass that's empty. You know? And what sanctifying grace, it fills that glass to overflowing. mm-hmm. with the sanctifying grace that we need to get to heaven. So it's not that anything that the child did is something that the child lacks because of that original sin. That sanctifying grace fills in the life of that child or the person that comes into the church as an adult, where all their sins that they've done their entire life are washed away, in that baptism.
5: That's actually been one of the most delightful things where unfortunately we are out of the Easter season now. We're back into ordinary time, but at Easter and then in the Easter season, we did mystagogy with the RCIA process. Mystagogy means the unpacking of the mysteries or the opening, the unveiling of the mysteries themselves. And so during mystagogy, it was working with the faithful, the neophytes who had been baptized and received into the church, and kind of helping explain to them, unpacking what had happened to them in the reception of the sacraments, in baptism, including this concept that they have now been wiped completely clean of sin. They are in a new relationship, completely washed, and they are babes in Christ, you know. And then, interestingly enough, and we'll talk about this as we go forward with the sacrament of reconciliation, but of course, then they were like, well, now I feel like I need to go to confession every day because I know I'm doing, you know, X, Y, or Z. And of course, the important thing is to let people know, you have to really work to commit a mortal sin, you know, when you're in grace. True. You have to really work at it. So, and Christ in his mercy and in the mercy of the church, the liturgy forgives venial sins.
4: Yes.
5: You know, and so like when you participate in the liturgy, you are in a state of grace. You are being wiped clean as you go to Mass, you know, for venial sins. But we'll talk about that going forward too. But baptism, you say, wipes away original sin. And I love your image of it starting as an empty cup, you know, because we're broken to start. We all inherit this brokenness from the original parents, from Adam and Eve. You know, the original sin is this brokenness that we are not in this state of grace to start. And that can seem harsh to people. Like you say, you know, what did the baby do? You know, the baby looks so cute and innocent, but it still is inheriting this state of brokenness. And baptism restores us. Baptism is at the same time unrepeatable. It does something to us that is for all time and forever. And this is what we call an indelible mark, like an indelible pen. It's a Sharpie for your soul of salvation.
4: Like that.
5: Unrepeatable. And we actually profess this every time we say the creed. We say that we believe in one baptism for the forgiveness of sins. And when we say that, the word one, it means kind of, it actually has an important meaning there. It means that we believe that one baptism is all it takes. And it also means that the one baptism done in the name of Jesus Christ, you know, in the Father, the Son, and the Holy Spirit, no matter who does it, done with the intention of the church, it saves you. It brings you to this saving grace. So you don't have to be Catholic to be validly baptized. And so that's why when people come into the church who were baptized in another Christian tradition, we don't rebaptize them because they've been baptized with the one baptism that forgives sins.
4: That's right. And there's a couple exceptions. That one would be the Mormons.
5: Because it's not the intention of the church.
4: Yeah, because when they say Father, Son, Holy Spirit, they don't mean the Trinity like we mean the Trinity. No. I mean, there's all kinds of stuff going on there. Or other groups like
5: Jehovah's Witnesses.
4: Jehovah's Witnesses, you know, we wouldn't recognize their baptism. But you're right. I mean, if it was a Lutheran or Presbyterian or something like that, that do.
5: As long as it's done in the name of the Father, Son, and Holy Spirit. Not Creator, Redeemer, Sanctifier.
4: Right.
5: That doesn't take.
4: There was a problem in Australia a number of years back where that's exactly what happened. Mm. They were doing that politically correct, you know, Creator, Redeemer, Sanctifier, because they wanted to offend people with Father, Son, and Holy Spirit.
5: Yeah, yeah.
4: And so when the bishop found out about it, all those people had to be rebaptized again because the baptism was not valid.
5: No, they had to be baptized the first
4: baptized the first time because the what they experienced before was not actual baptism.
5: There we go.
4: Yeah, that's correct.
5: Got to be careful about our terms. That's not rebaptism.
4: Yeah.
5: Never took.
4: That's right.
5: So baptism not only wipes us of original sin, it's not only this indelible mark on our soul, this indelible change to us, but it opens us up to graces as well.
4: Yeah, initiates us into the life of the faith.
5: Okay.
4: You know, and you know, one thing that people ask, why do we baptize children? Because children can't make a decision for Christ. You know, when you're receiving Christ into your life, you know, you should be able to make that decision, old enough to be able to make the decision. So for a lot of our Protestant brothers and sisters, they'll baptize, you know, kids at the age of reason, the age that we, you know, do the first Eucharist. And, you know, and my kind of comeback, besides using the stories that we talked about in Acts of the Apostles, where they baptized entire families, mm-hmm. and Jesus said, let the little children come to me, you know, those kinds of things. I say, well, you know, let's use your analogy in the life of a family. So, you know, we do physical things for our kids. For example, we would never say, well, I'm not going to feed my child until the child gets old enough to decide what food they want. I'm not going to put clothes on my kids so the kid gets old enough to decide what clothes they want to wear. Right. I'm not going to send my kids to school until they decide what school they want to go to. I mean, we make decisions for our kids all the time as our parents, for their physical needs, because mm-hmm. we love them. That's what we do. So why wouldn't we do the same thing for their spiritual needs as well? We make decisions for them all the time.
5: We make decisions about their moral formation all the time, too. You don't need to do that. That's not right. That's not good. We don't wait for them to make that moral decision.
4: Exactly.
5: So I think you're right.
4: And the thing is about the baptism, you said, leaving that indelible mark on the soul, is we can still access the grace from that sacrament. And we seem to never think about using or utilizing the graces that come from that sacrament. What are those graces? Well, we're infused with what's called the supernatural virtues at our baptism. You know, faith, hope, and love. Mm-hmm. Think that, okay, baptism is something that happened to us a long time ago, either when I was a child or maybe when I came into the church, whatever year that was. You know, and we don't think we can draw from and use that grace in our life today, because it's there as long as we cooperate
5: right
4: with the grace and with what Christ wants to do in our life every day.
5: Okay, so what would be, like, we're not going to get to the takeaway quite yet, but what, like, when you say we need to access the graces of baptism, what would be a practical way? How can I access the grace of faith or the grace of hope that came to me, that I was infused with, the virtue of faith, hope, or love that I was infused with at baptism?
4: So, you know, if you look at the catechism, when it talks about faith, it says a faith is the theological virtue by which we believe in God and believe all he has said and revealed to us, and that Holy Church proposes for our belief because he is truth itself. Jesus Christ says, I am the way, the truth, and the life. So truth is not a philosophy. Truth is not a construct. Truth is a person. The person of our Lord and Savior, Jesus Christ. And that truth reveals himself, gives himself to us in the church that he founded, the one holy Catholic and apostolic church. And so he entrusts this church to us with this gift of faith. And so sometimes when we're struggling with things, you know, sometimes we're doubting things. Sometimes we're angry with God. We have to remember that this faith that has been infused into our souls at baptism is still there. In fact, by faith, we freely commit our entire selves to God. And it's through that faith that we can come to know and to do God's will. Mm-hmm. I love that. Come to know and to do God's will. Mm-hmm. So that's what the gift of faith does for us.
5: Kind of like, Lord, I believe, help my unbelief.
4: Help my unbelief.
5: There's this concept of sometimes you just have to trust, even though I don't understand. I'm going to have faith that what the church is teaching on this issue, I don't understand it, but the church I trust does. And so I'm going to act in accordance with what the church is teaching and pray for understanding, you know?
4: Exactly, because we have to remember the teachings of the church are not something that's imposed on us. It's proposed for our belief, mm-hmm. you know, and it's those teachings of the church that free us to be the person who God created us to be. So it's not like the church is giving us all these rules and commandments and moral codes and trying to force us to believe. Faith is a gift. So yeah. The church proposes these things, and when we align ourselves with the beauty and truth of those teachings, they actually free us, not enslave us, as the culture would have us think, but free us to be the person who God created us to be. And that's where we find the joy and the peace to live in this life every day.
5: You know, everybody believes things that they don't understand all the time. For example, I trust scientists when they tell me, I trust the FDA when they tell me that this particular drug is good for me. I trust the American Dental Association when they tell me that using a fluoride toothpaste is going to help my teeth. I trust them. I don't understand it, but I put trust in them. I put faith
4: or trust
5: in their ability.
4: How can an airplane that weighs how many tons with all those people on that luggage get off the ground and fly me 500 miles an hour, propel me in some metal can through the air? Right. That's going to get me there safely. You know, I mean, you have to trust the people that know what they're doing, that built the plane, that fly the plane.
5: Exactly.
4: You don't understand the physics necessarily behind it, but you know it. But you know it works.
5: We do it all the time.
4: Yes.
5: And what the church is proposing is things that are good for our soul. And the church proposes and asks us to put our faith in them too.
4: Yes, exactly.
5: Yeah, so. Okay.
4: And along with that is a hope. And hope is the theological virtue by which we desire the kingdom of heaven and eternal life as our happiness, placing our trust in Christ's promises and relying not on our own strength, but on the help and grace of the Holy Spirit. Right? The whose dominum et vivificantem, the Lord and giver of life. So this virtue of hope, it's not like, oh, I hope I get that job, or I hope the baseball team wins the game or whatever.
5: Yeah.
4: You know, it's a deeper hope than that. It's a hope that knowing that the suffering that we're going through in this life is not the end.
5: Right.
4: We know that this person is away from the church, that we have hope that they'll eventually cooperate with the grace and find their way back to the fullness of the truth of the Catholic faith. You know, so these are the things, because hope leads to eternal life. Because at the end, when we're in heaven, we're united with God forever. There is no more faith. There is no more hope. All that's left is the last supernatural virtue, which is love.
5: Charity. Love.
4: Yeah, charity, yeah.
5: I made reference to the book of Job earlier, and in Job 19, after he talks about his bad breath, he mentions, I know my Redeemer lives, and that I myself one day will stand in the flesh and see him. That's actually a statement of both faith and hope. It's hope in a Redeemer. It's hope in somebody who's going to bring to right all of the suffering that he has endured. It's also faith in God, that God is going to be faithful to him, that God is going to make this right. So it's both faith and hope. It's a statement, and it's prior to Christ. And of course, we as Christians look at that, I know my Redeemer lives, you know, and we look at that and say, your Redeemer is Christ. So yeah, it's very much at the core of what of our belief and what we have received in the gift of faith.
4: Yeah, and that hope is very powerful too, because we have to have hope even when things like Job, God allowed that suffering to occur,
5: right,
4: so that he could be glorified. You know, it was extremely difficult for Job to go through, and friends came up and started doubting, you must have done something, man, because
5: you're
4: guilty of something. And but he held fast and trusted it in God.
5: Yeah.
4: And that even though he was justified, that he was just, you know, cooperating with whatever God wanted to do in his life, even though it was painful, even though it was difficult. You know, and I think there's some incredible lessons for us. And that's why Job is in one of the wisdom literature, you know, along with the Psalms and Proverbs. You know, Job's right there.
5: Absolutely.
4: Yeah.
5: Tell us about, so charity, the crowning supernatural virtue. This is the one that endures through all time. Because like you say, when we achieve heaven, we no longer need faith or hope, because those are both fulfilled. Charity remains.
4: And charity is the theological virtue by which we love God above all things for his own sake, and our neighbor as ourselves for the love of God. So it's basically the greatest commandments, love God and love your neighbor. You know, because God, 1 John 4:16 says God is love. So God, right, love is God's very essence and nature and his being.
5: And this concept of love is much as we talked several weeks ago. I mean, this is to show mercy to one another, to embrace one another in love, to embrace one another in forgiveness, to embrace one another and to know that we ourselves have received mercy and forgiveness from God, and to share this with others. I mean, that's what it means to love. And in heaven, all are experiencing the love of God,
4: that's
5: like
4: right,
5: face to face. So our takeaway this week, faith hack, again, hashtag faith hack. I know you kids are loving it because you're using it on the Twitters. Remind yourself of your baptism every day. Every time we make the sign of the cross, we are reminding ourselves of our baptism, because we were baptized in the name of the Father and of the Son and of the Holy Spirit. And I've seen these around. They have them here in the studio on the way in, a little holy water font. You can get them for your own house that you can put right by your door. You can get holy water at your parish. You can have your own little holy water font to make the sign of the cross when you go out and when you come in. Kind of like a Jewish mezuzah, which is the little scroll of the Torah by the door of a Jewish house that was meant to remind people of blessing God and of God's blessing. A holy water font is something we can all have too. I have one at home, and you can get one at your local Catholic bookstore. You can order them from online, but that's your little faith hack. Remind yourself of your baptism every day, even if it's just to make the sign of the cross.
4: Amen.
5: This past Sunday was the 11th Sunday in Ordinary Time, and in the gospel passage, Jesus talked about the parable of the mustard seed. And he mentioned that the mustard seed, how shall we compare the kingdom of God? It is like a mustard seed that is the smallest of all the seeds of the earth, but when it is planted, it grows into a great big bush. Our faith is much like that. It starts as this little seed. It starts in the seed of baptism that blossoms into a whole lifetime of grace and of blessings. So that's kind of what our takeaway is that baptism is the gateway to faith that is meant to grow, and it gives us these supernatural virtues that we can access all the time.
4: Amen. And the key, again, is cooperating with the sacrament of baptism, cooperating with the grace that we receive. And then it's in cooperation that they can have power in our life.
5: Makes sense to me. Deacon, may we have your blessing.
4: Yes. And may Almighty God bless you, the Father, and the Son, and the Holy Spirit. Amen.
5: Amen. We will see you next week on the radio here on Living Stones. And until then, visit us at livingstonesmedia.org. And God bless.
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0: better than that.
1: Washington, D.C. is a very strange place. It's a hard place to get information. And one of the things I love about it, though, is if you know the right people, if you make the right contacts, you can learn an awful lot. And most of the time, all you have to do is sit still and listen. I've learned over almost 20 years to listen to the right people. That's what I bring to bear. That's what we bring to this show every week. And that's the reason I think people...
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4: In the glorious mysteries, we have not only Christ's victory in this world, but the coming of the Holy Spirit and the promise of eternal life.

0: In the name of the Father, and of the Son, and of the Holy Spirit. Amen. I believe in God, the Father Almighty, creator of heaven and earth, and in Jesus Christ, his only Son, our Lord, who was conceived by the Holy Spirit, born of the Virgin Mary, suffered under Pontius Pilate, was crucified, died, and was buried. He descended into hell. The third day he rose again from the dead, and he ascended into heaven, and is seated at the right hand of God, the Father Almighty, from whence he shall come to judge the living and the dead.
1: I believe in the Holy Spirit, the Holy Catholic Church, the communion of saints, the forgiveness of sins, the resurrection of the body, and life everlasting. Amen.
0: Our Father, who art in heaven, hallowed be thy name. Thy kingdom come, thy will be done, on earth as it is in heaven.
1: Give us this day our daily bread, and forgive us our trespasses, as we forgive those who trespass against us. And lead us not into temptation, but deliver us from evil. Amen.
0: Let us offer the next three Aves, that we will have an increase of faith, hope, and love. Hail Mary, full of grace, the Lord is with thee. Blessed art thou amongst women, and blessed is the fruit of thy womb, Jesus.
1: Holy Mary, Mother of God, pray for us sinners, now and at the hour of our death. Amen.
0: Hail Mary, full of grace, the Lord is with thee. Blessed art thou amongst women, and blessed is the fruit of thy womb, Jesus.
1: Holy Mary, Mother of God, pray for us sinners, now and at the hour of our death. Amen.
0: Hail Mary, full of grace, the Lord is with thee. Blessed art thou amongst women, and blessed is the fruit of thy womb, Jesus.
1: Holy Mary, Mother of God, pray for us sinners, now and at the hour of our death. Amen.
0: Glory be to the Father, and to the Son, and to the Holy Spirit.
1: As it was in the beginning, is now, and ever shall be, world without end. Amen.

0: The first glorious mystery, the resurrection. Our Father, who art in heaven, hallowed be thy name. Thy kingdom come, thy will be done, on earth as it is in heaven.
1: Give us this day our daily bread, and forgive us our trespasses, as we forgive those who trespass against us. And lead us not into temptation, but deliver us from evil. Amen.
0: Hail Mary, full of grace, the Lord is with thee. Blessed art thou amongst women, and blessed is the fruit of thy womb, Jesus.
1: Holy Mary, Mother of God, pray for us sinners, now and at the hour of our death. Amen.
0: Hail Mary, full of grace, the Lord is with thee. Blessed art thou amongst women, and blessed is the fruit of thy womb, Jesus.
1: Holy Mary, Mother of God, pray for us sinners, now and at the hour of our death. Amen.
0: Hail Mary, full of grace, the Lord is with thee. Blessed art thou amongst women, and blessed is the fruit of thy womb, Jesus.
1: Holy Mary, Mother of God, pray for us sinners, now and at the hour of our death. Amen.
0: Hail Mary, full of grace, the Lord is with thee. Blessed art thou amongst women, and blessed is the fruit of thy womb, Jesus.
1: Holy Mary, Mother of God, pray for us sinners, now and at the hour of our death. Amen.
0: Hail Mary, full of grace, the Lord is with thee. Blessed art thou amongst women, and blessed is the fruit of thy womb, Jesus.
1: Holy Mary, Mother of God, pray for us sinners, now and at the hour of our death. Amen.
0: Hail Mary, full of grace, the Lord is with thee. Blessed art thou amongst women, and blessed is the fruit of thy womb, Jesus.
1: Holy Mary, Mother of God, pray for us sinners, now and at the hour of our death. Amen.
0: Hail Mary, full of grace, the Lord is with thee. Blessed art thou amongst women, and blessed is the fruit of thy womb, Jesus.
1: Holy Mary, Mother of God, pray for us sinners, now and at the hour of our death. Amen.
0: Hail Mary, full of grace, the Lord is with thee. Blessed art thou amongst women, and blessed is the fruit of thy womb, Jesus.
1: Holy Mary, Mother of God, pray for us sinners, now and at the hour of our death. Amen.
0: Hail Mary, full of grace, the Lord is with thee. Blessed art thou amongst women, and blessed is the fruit of thy womb, Jesus.
1: Holy Mary, Mother of God, pray for us sinners, now and at the hour of our death. Amen.
0: Hail Mary, full of grace, the Lord is with thee. Blessed art thou amongst women, and blessed is the fruit of thy womb, Jesus.
1: Holy Mary, Mother of God, pray for us sinners, now and at the hour of our death. Amen.
0: Glory be to the Father, and to the Son, and to the Holy Spirit.
1: As it was in the beginning, is now, and ever shall be, world without end. Amen.
0: O my Jesus,
1: forgive us our sins.
0: Save us from the fires of hell.
1: Bring all souls to heaven.

0: from evil. Amen.
1: Hail Mary, full of grace, the Lord is with thee. Blessed art thou amongst women, and blessed is the fruit of thy womb, Jesus.
0: Holy Mary, Mother of God, pray for us sinners, now and at the hour of our death. Amen.
1: Hail Mary, full of grace, the Lord is with thee. Blessed art thou amongst women, and blessed is the fruit of thy womb, Jesus.
0: Holy Mary, Mother of God, pray for us sinners, now and at the hour of our death. Amen.
1: Hail Mary, full of grace, the Lord is with thee. Blessed art thou amongst women, and blessed is the fruit of thy womb, Jesus.
0: Holy Mary, Mother of God, pray for us sinners, now and at the hour of our death. Amen.
1: Hail Mary, full of grace, the Lord is with thee. Blessed art thou amongst women, and blessed is the fruit of thy womb, Jesus.
0: Holy Mary, Mother of God, pray for us sinners, now and at the hour of our death. Amen.
1: Hail Mary, full of grace, the Lord is with thee. Blessed art thou amongst women, and blessed is the fruit of thy womb, Jesus.
0: Holy Mary, Mother of God, pray for us sinners, now and at the hour of our death. Amen.
1: Hail Mary, full of grace, the Lord is with thee. Blessed art thou amongst women, and blessed is the fruit of thy womb, Jesus.
0: Holy Mary, Mother of God, pray for us sinners, now and at the hour of our death. Amen.
1: Hail Mary, full of grace, the Lord is with thee. Blessed art thou amongst women, and blessed is the fruit of thy womb, Jesus.
0: Holy Mary, Mother of God, pray for us sinners, now and at the hour of our death. Amen.
1: Hail Mary, full of grace, the Lord is with thee. Blessed art thou amongst women, and blessed is the fruit of thy womb, Jesus.
0: Holy Mary, Mother of God, pray for us sinners, now and at the hour of our death. Amen.
1: Hail Mary, full of grace, the Lord is with thee. Blessed art thou amongst women, and blessed is the fruit of thy womb, Jesus.
0: Holy Mary, Mother of God, pray for us sinners, now and at the hour of our death. Amen.
1: Hail Mary, full of grace, the Lord is with thee. Blessed art thou amongst women, and blessed is the fruit of thy womb, Jesus.
0: Holy Mary, Mother of God, pray for us sinners, now and at the hour of our death. Amen.
1: Glory be to the Father, and to the Son, and to the Holy Spirit.
0: As it was in the beginning, is now, and ever shall be, world without end. Amen.
1: O my Jesus, forgive us our sins. Save us from the fires of hell. Bring all souls to heaven, especially those in most need of thy mercy. The third glorious mystery. Scripture tells us explicitly that Mary was at the coming of the Holy Spirit. She really did not need to be there, because long ago the Holy Spirit had descended upon her at the Annunciation. She had lived her life in the presence of the Holy Spirit. One may meditate on the fact that she is there for us, that she is there that we may know how much we need the Holy Spirit in our lives. But she is also fittingly there for herself, for this is the great fulfillment of her mission in life. The Holy Spirit had overshadowed her, and now he overshadows the disciples of her Son. He overshadows us. Our Father, who art in heaven, hallowed be thy name. Thy kingdom come, thy will be done, on earth as it is in heaven.
0: Give us this day our daily bread, and forgive us our trespasses, as we forgive those who trespass against us. And lead us not into temptation, but deliver us from evil. Amen.
1: Hail Mary, full of grace, the Lord is with thee. Blessed art thou amongst women, and blessed is the fruit of thy womb, Jesus.
0: Holy Mary, Mother of God, pray for us sinners, now and at the hour of our

0: our death. Amen.
1: Hail Mary, full of grace, the Lord is with thee. Blessed art thou amongst women, and blessed is the fruit of thy womb, Jesus.
0: Holy Mary, Mother of God, pray for us sinners, now and at the hour of our death. Amen.
1: Hail Mary, full of grace, the Lord is with thee. Blessed art thou amongst women, and blessed is the fruit of thy womb, Jesus.
0: Holy Mary, Mother of God, pray for us sinners, now and at the hour of our death. Amen.
1: Hail Mary, full of grace, the Lord is with thee. Blessed art thou amongst women, and blessed is the fruit of thy womb, Jesus.
0: Holy Mary, Mother of God, pray for us sinners, now and at the hour of our death. Amen.
1: Hail Mary, full of grace, the Lord is with thee. Blessed art thou amongst women, and blessed is the fruit of thy womb, Jesus.
0: Holy Mary, Mother of God, pray for us sinners, now and at the hour of our death. Amen.
1: Hail Mary, full of grace, the Lord is with thee. Blessed art thou amongst women, and blessed is the fruit of thy womb, Jesus.
0: Holy Mary, Mother of God, pray for us sinners, now and at the hour of our death. Amen.
1: Hail Mary, full of grace, the Lord is with thee. Blessed art thou amongst women, and blessed is the fruit of thy womb, Jesus.
0: Holy Mary, Mother of God, pray for us sinners, now and at the hour of our death. Amen.
1: Hail Mary, full of grace, the Lord is with thee. Blessed art thou amongst women, and blessed is the fruit of thy womb, Jesus.
0: Holy Mary, Mother of God, pray for us sinners, now and at the hour of our death. Amen.
1: Hail Mary, full of grace, the Lord is with thee. Blessed art thou amongst women, and blessed is the fruit of thy womb, Jesus.
0: Holy Mary, Mother of God, pray for us sinners, now and at the hour of our death. Amen.
1: Hail Mary, full of grace, the Lord is with thee. Blessed art thou amongst women, and blessed is the fruit of thy womb, Jesus.
0: Holy Mary, Mother of God, pray for us sinners, now and at the hour of our death. Amen.
1: Glory be to the Father, and to the Son, and to the Holy Spirit.
0: As it was in the beginning, is now, and ever shall be, world without end. Amen.
2: O my Jesus, forgive us our sins, save us from the fires of hell, bring all souls to heaven, especially those in most need of thy mercy.
1: The fourth glorious mystery, the Assumption of the body and soul of the Blessed Virgin Mary into eternal life. Since the very earliest centuries of the Church, Christians in East and West have rejoiced in the knowledge that Mary, who had no sin, did not have to pay the price of sin, human death. She passed from this world by a process that scarcely can be called death. The ancient Church called it her falling asleep, the dormition. This dormition and passage into eternal life, this assumption of her whole being to be with her beloved Son, is the great promise to us that we also will someday be assumed. Christ rises from the dead and goes back into eternal glory completely by his own power. Mary does not. She is a creature. Like each of us, she must be called. She must be assumed. And so her assumption is what we hope for. We will not rise from the dead by our own power, but we will believe that in the last day, body and soul, we will be assumed into eternal life. Our Father, who art in heaven, hallowed be thy name. Thy kingdom come, thy will be done, on earth as it is in heaven.
0: Give us this day our daily bread, and forgive us our trespasses, as we forgive those who trespass against us. And lead us not into temptation, but deliver us from evil. Amen.
1: Hail Mary, full of grace, the Lord is with thee. Blessed art thou amongst women, and blessed is the fruit of thy womb, Jesus.
0: Holy Mary, Mother of God, pray for us sinners, now and at the hour of our death. Amen.
1: Hail Mary, full of grace, the Lord is with thee. Blessed art thou amongst women, and blessed is the fruit of thy womb, Jesus.
0: Holy Mary, Mother of God, pray for us sinners, now and at the hour of our death. Amen.
1: Hail Mary, full of grace, the Lord is with thee. Blessed art thou amongst women, and blessed is the fruit of thy womb, Jesus.
0: Holy Mary, Mother of God, pray for us sinners, now and at the hour of our death. Amen.
1: Hail Mary, full of grace, the Lord is with thee. Blessed art thou amongst women, and blessed is the fruit of thy womb, Jesus.
0: Holy Mary, Mother of God, pray for us sinners, now and at the hour of our death. Amen.
1: Hail Mary, full of grace, the Lord is with thee. Blessed art thou amongst women, and blessed is the fruit of thy womb, Jesus.
0: Holy Mary, Mother of God, pray for us sinners, now and at the hour of our death. Amen.
1: Hail Mary, full of grace, the Lord is with thee. Blessed art thou amongst women, and blessed is the fruit of thy womb, Jesus.
0: Holy Mary, Mother of God, pray for us sinners, now and at the hour of our death. Amen.
1: Hail Mary, full of grace, the Lord is with thee. Blessed art thou amongst women, and blessed is the fruit of thy womb, Jesus.
0: Holy Mary, Mother of God, pray for us sinners, now and at the hour of our death. Amen.
1: Hail Mary, full of grace, the Lord is with thee. Blessed art thou amongst women, and blessed is the fruit of thy womb, Jesus.
0: Holy Mary, Mother of God, pray for us sinners, now and at the hour of our death. Amen.
1: Hail Mary, full of grace, the Lord is with thee. Blessed art thou amongst women, and blessed is the fruit of thy womb, Jesus.
0: Holy Mary, Mother of God, pray for us sinners, now and at the hour of our death. Amen.
1: Hail Mary, full of grace, the Lord is with thee. Blessed art thou amongst women, and blessed is the fruit of thy womb, Jesus.
0: Holy Mary, Mother of God, pray for us sinners, now and at the hour of our death. Amen.
1: Glory be to the Father, and to the Son, and to the Holy Spirit.
0: As it was in the beginning, is now, and ever shall be, world without end. Amen.
3: O my Jesus, forgive us our sins. Save us from the fires of hell. Bring all souls to heaven, especially those in most need of thy mercy.
1: The fifth glorious mystery, the coronation of the Blessed Virgin as Queen of angels and saints. Our Father, who art in heaven, hallowed be thy name. Thy kingdom come, thy will be done, on earth as it is in heaven.
0: Give us this day our daily bread, and forgive us our trespasses, as we forgive those who trespass against us. And lead us not into temptation, but deliver us from evil. Amen.
1: Hail Mary, full of grace, the Lord is with thee. Blessed art thou amongst women, and blessed is the fruit of thy womb, Jesus.
0: Holy Mary, Mother of God, pray for us sinners, now and at the hour of our death. Amen.
1: Hail Mary, full of grace, the Lord is with thee. Blessed art thou amongst women, and blessed is the fruit of thy womb, Jesus.
0: Holy Mary, Mother of God, pray for us sinners, now and at the hour of our death. Amen.
1: Hail Mary, full of grace, the Lord is with thee. Blessed art thou amongst women, and blessed is the fruit of thy womb, Jesus.
0: Holy Mary, Mother of God, pray for us sinners, now and at the hour of our death. Amen.
1: Hail Mary, full of grace, the Lord is with thee. Blessed art thou amongst women, and blessed is the fruit of thy womb, Jesus.
0: Holy Mary, Mother of God, pray for us sinners, now and at the hour of our death. Amen.
1: Hail Mary, full of grace, the Lord is with thee. Blessed art thou amongst women, and blessed is the fruit of thy womb, Jesus.
0: Holy Mary, Mary, Mother of God, pray for us sinners, now and at the hour of our death. Amen.
1: Hail Mary, full of grace, the Lord is with thee. Blessed art thou amongst women, and blessed is the fruit of thy womb, Jesus.
0: Holy Mary, Mother of God, pray for us sinners, now and at the hour of our death. Amen.
1: Hail Mary, full of grace, the Lord is with thee. Blessed art thou amongst women, and blessed is the fruit of thy womb, Jesus.
0: Holy Mary, Mother of God, pray for us sinners, now and at the hour of our death. Amen.
1: Hail Mary, full of grace, the Lord is with thee. Blessed art thou amongst women, and blessed is the fruit of thy womb, Jesus.
0: Holy Mary, Mother of God, pray for us sinners, now and at the hour of our death. Amen.
1: Hail Mary, full of grace, the Lord is with thee. Blessed art thou amongst women, and blessed is the fruit of thy womb, Jesus.
0: Holy Mary, Mother of God, pray for us sinners, now and at the hour of our death. Amen.
1: Hail Mary, full of grace, the Lord is with thee. Blessed art thou amongst women, and blessed is the fruit of thy womb, Jesus.
0: Holy Mary, Mother of God, pray for us sinners, now and at the hour of our death. Amen.
1: Glory be to the Father, and to the Son, and to the Holy Spirit.
0: As it was in the beginning, is now, and ever shall be, world without end. Amen.
1: O my Jesus, forgive us our sins, save us from the fires of hell. Bring all souls to heaven, especially those in most need of thy mercy. Hail, Holy Queen, Mother of mercy, our life, our sweetness, and our hope. To thee do we cry, poor banished children of Eve. To thee do we send up our sighs, mourning and weeping in this valley of tears. Turn then, most gracious Advocate, thine eyes of mercy toward us, and after this our exile, show unto us the blessed fruit of thy womb, Jesus. O clement, O loving, O sweet Virgin Mary, pray for us, O Holy Mother of God,
0: that we may be made worthy of the promises of Christ.
1: Let us pray. O God, whose only begotten Son, by his life, death, and resurrection, has purchased for us the rewards of eternal life, grant, we beseech thee, that meditating on these mysteries of the Most Holy Rosary of the Blessed Virgin Mary, we may imitate what they contain and obtain what they promise, through the same Christ our Lord. May the divine assistance remain always with us, and may the souls of the faithful departed, through the mercy of God, rest in peace. Amen. May the Holy Virgin bless you with her loving child, this day and forever. In the name of the Father, and of the Son, and of the Holy Spirit. Amen.
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12: 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The Bible in a Year reading plan and all Bible in a Year episodes can be found at ascensionpress.com/BIY or on the Ascension app. To recap where we are in the Bible, we've entered into the time period of the exile, reading 2 Kings and 2 Chronicles. We're also reading from the book of Proverbs. Drawing on today's readings, Father Mike reminds us what we need to focus our lives on despite all that's going on around us.
13: Hi, my name is Father Mike Schmitz, and you're listening to The Bible in a Year, where we encounter God's voice and live life through the lens of Scripture. Using the Great Adventure Bible timeline, we'll read all the way from Genesis to Revelation, discovering how the story of salvation unfolds and how we fit into that story today. The Great Adventure Bible timeline was developed by Jeff Cavins and is provided by Ascension, who produced and funded this program. It is day 189. It's the last day on this whatever number page this is, maybe page 3? Gosh, for crying out loud. Day 189, we're reading 2 Kings 23, 2 Chronicles 34. We're also reading Proverbs chapter 8, verses 1 through 21. Okay, here we are. We are at Josiah. We got introduced to him yesterday, and just phenomenal. Really great king. And yet, every good thing comes to an end. Every good king comes to an end. Every good kingdom comes to an end. And we are getting closer and closer to the end of 2 Kings and 2 Chronicles, which means we're getting closer and closer to the end of this time of Israel. They're gone. The kingdom of Israel, nation of Israel, that is gone. Also, the kingdom of Judah is about to be put into, spoiler alert, into exile coming up soon. Today, 189, we have 2 Kings 23, 2 Chronicles 34, Proverbs 8, chapter 1, verses 1 through 21. The second book of Kings, chapter 23. Josiah's reforms. Then the king sent, and all the elders of Judah and Jerusalem were gathered to him. And the king went up to the house of the Lord, and with him all the men of Judah, and all the inhabitants of Jerusalem, and the priests, and the prophets, all the people, both small and great. And he read in their hearing all the words of the book of the covenant which had been found in the house of the Lord. And the king stood by the pillar, and made a covenant before the Lord, to walk after the Lord, and to keep his commandments, and his covenants, and his statutes, with all his heart and all his soul, to perform the words of the covenant that were written in this book. And all the people joined in the covenant. And the king commanded Hilkiah, the high priest, and the priests of the second order, and the keepers of the threshold, to bring out of the temple of the Lord all the vessels made for Baal, for Asherah, and for all the host of heaven. He burned them outside Jerusalem in the fields of the Kidron, and carried their ashes to Bethel. And he deposed the idolatrous priests whom the kings of Judah had ordained to burn incense in the high places at the cities of Judah and round about Jerusalem. Those also who burned incense to Baal, to the sun and the moon and the constellations and all the host of the heavens. And he brought out the Asherah from the house of the Lord outside Jerusalem to the brook Kidron, and burned it at the brook Kidron, and beat it to dust, and cast the dust of it upon the graves of the common people. And he broke down the houses of the male cult prostitutes, which were in the house of the Lord, where the women wove hangings for the Asherah. And he brought all the priests out of the cities of Judah and defiled the high places where the priests had burned incense, from Geba to Beersheba. And he broke down the high places of the gates that were at the entrance of the gate of Joshua, the governor of the city, which were on one's left at the gate of the city. However, the priests of the high places did not come up to the altar of the Lord in Jerusalem, but they ate unleavened bread among their brethren. And he defiled Topheth, which is in the valley of the sons of Hinnom, that no one might burn his son or his daughter as an offering to Molech. And he removed the horses that the kings of Judah had dedicated to the sun at the entrance to the house of the Lord by the chamber of Nathan-Melech, the chamberlain, which was in the precincts. And he burned the chariots of the sun with fire. And the altars on the roof of the upper chamber of Ahaz, which the kings of Judah had made, and the altars which Manasseh had made, in the two courts of the house of the Lord, he pulled down and broke in pieces and cast the dust of them into the brook Kidron. And the king defiled the high places that were east of Jerusalem to the south of the Mount of Corruption, which Solomon, the king of Israel, had built for Ashtaroth, the abomination of the Sidonians, and for Chemosh, the abomination of Moab, and for Milcom, the abomination of the Ammonites. And he broke in pieces the pillars and cut down the Asherim and filled their places with the bones of men. Moreover, the altar at Bethel, the high place erected by Jeroboam, the son of Nebat, who made Israel to sin, that altar with the high place he pulled down, and he broke in pieces its stones, crushing them to dust. Also, he burned the Asherah. And as Josiah turned, he saw the tombs there on the mount. And he sent and took the bones out of the tombs and burned them upon the altar and defiled it according to the word of the Lord, which the man of God proclaimed who had predicted these things. Then he said, "What is yonder monument that I see?" And the men of the city told him, "It is the tomb of the man of God who came from Judah and predicted these things which you have done against the altar at Bethel." And he said, "Let him be. Let no man move his bones." So they let his bones alone with the bones of the prophet who came out of Samaria. And all the shrines also of the high places that were in the cities of Samaria, which kings of Israel had made, provoking the Lord to anger, Josiah removed. He did to them according to all that he had done at Bethel. And he slew all the priests of the high places who were there upon the altars, and burned the bones of men upon them. Then he returned to Jerusalem. The Passover is celebrated. And the king commanded all the people, "Keep the Passover to the Lord your God, as it is written in this book of the covenant." For no such Passover had been kept since the days of the judges who judged Israel, or during all the days of the kings of Israel, or the kings of Judah. But in the 18th year of King Josiah, this Passover was kept to the Lord in Jerusalem. Moreover, Josiah put away the mediums and the wizards, and the teraphim and the idols, and all the abominations that were seen in the land of Judah and in Jerusalem, that he might establish the words of the law which were written in the book that Hilkiah the priest found in the house of the Lord. Before him there was no king like him who turned to the Lord with all his heart and with all his soul and with all his might, according to all the law of Moses. Nor did any like him arise after him. Still, the Lord did not turn from the fierceness of his great wrath, by which his anger was kindled against Judah because of all the provocations with which Manasseh had provoked him. And the Lord said, "I will remove Judah also out of my sight, as I have removed Israel. And I will cast off this city which I have chosen, Jerusalem, and the house of which I said, 'My name shall be there.'" Josiah dies in battle. Now, the rest of the acts of Josiah and all that he did, are they not written in the book of the Chronicles of the kings of Judah? In his days, Pharaoh Necho, king of Egypt, went up to the king of Assyria to the river Euphrates. King Josiah went to meet him, and Pharaoh Necho slew him at Megiddo when he saw him. And his servants carried him dead in a chariot from Megiddo and brought him to Jerusalem and buried him in his own tomb. And the people of the land took Jehoahaz, the son of Josiah, and anointed him and made him king in his father's stead. Jehoahaz was 23 years old when he began to reign, and he reigned 3 months in Jerusalem. His mother's name was Hamutal, the daughter of Jeremiah of Libna. And he did what was evil in the sight of the Lord, according to all that his fathers had done. And Pharaoh Necho put him in bonds at Riblah in the land of Hamath, that he might not reign in Jerusalem, and laid upon the land a tribute of 100 talents of silver and 1 talent of gold. And Pharaoh Necho made Eliakim, the son of Josiah, king in the place of Josiah his father, and changed his name to Jehoiakim. But he took Jehoahaz away, and he came to Egypt and died there. And Jehoiakim gave the silver and the gold to Pharaoh, But he taxed the land to give the money according to the command of Pharaoh. He exacted the silver and the gold of the people of the land from everyone according to his assessment to give it to Pharaoh Necho. Jehoiakim reigns over Judah. Jehoiakim was 25 years old when he began to reign, and he reigned 11 years in Jerusalem. His mother's name was Zebadiah, the daughter of Pedaiah of Rumah. And he did what was evil in the sight of the Lord, according to all that his fathers had done. The second book of Chronicles, chapter 34. Josiah's reign over Judah. Josiah was 8 years old when he began to reign, and he reigned 31 years in Jerusalem. He did what was right in the eyes of the Lord, and walked in the ways of David his father, and he did not turn aside to the right or to the left. For in the 8th year of his reign, while he was yet a boy, he began to seek the God of David his father. And in the 12th year, he began to purge Judah and Jerusalem of the high places, the Asherim, and the graven and the molten images. And they broke down the altars of the Baals in his presence, and he hewed down the incense altars which stood above them. And he broke in pieces the Asherim and the graven and the molten images, and he made dust of them and strewed it over the graves of those who had sacrificed to them. He also burned the bones of the priests on their altars and purged Judah and Jerusalem. And in the cities of Manasseh, Ephraim, and Simeon, and as far as Naphtali, in their ruins round about, he broke down the altars and beat the Asherim and the images into powder and hewed down all the incense altars throughout all the land of Israel. Then he returned to Jerusalem. The book of the law is found. Now in the 18th year of his reign, when he had purged the land and the house, he sent Shaphan, the governor of Azalea, and Maaseiah, the governor of the city, and Joah, the son of Joahaz, the recorder, to repair the house of the Lord his God. They came to Hilkiah, the high priest, and delivered the money that had been brought into the house of God, which the Levites, the keepers of the threshold, had collected from Manasseh and Ephraim, and from all the remnant of Israel, and from all Judah and Benjamin, and from the inhabitants of Jerusalem. They delivered it to the workmen who had the oversight of the house of the Lord, and the workmen who were working in the house of the Lord gave it for repairing and restoring the house. They gave it to the carpenters and the builders to buy quarried stone, and timbers for binders and beams for the buildings which the kings of Judah had let go to ruin. And the men did the work faithfully. Over them were set Jathan and Obadiah the Levites, of the sons of Merari, and Zechariah and Meshulam of the sons of the Kohathites, to have oversight. The Levites, all who were skillful with instruments of music, were over the burden bearers and directed all who did work in every kind of service. And some of the Levites were scribes and officials and gatekeepers. While they were bringing out the money that had been brought into the house of the Lord, Hilkiah the priest found the book of the law of the Lord given through Moses. Then Hilkiah said to Shaphan the secretary, "I have found the book of the law in the house of the Lord." And Hilkiah gave the book to Shaphan. Shaphan brought the book to the king and further reported to the king, "All that was committed to your servants they are doing. They have emptied out the money that was found in the house of the Lord and have delivered it into the hand of the overseers and the workmen." Then Shaphan the secretary told the king, "Hilkiah the priest has given me a book." And Shaphan read it before the king. When the king heard the words of the law, he tore his clothes. And the king commanded Hilkiah, Ahikam the son of Shaphan, Abdon the son of Micah, Shaphan the secretary, and Asaiah the king's servant, saying, "Go inquire of the Lord for me and for those who are left in Israel and in Judah concerning the words of the book that has been found. For great is the wrath of the Lord that is poured out on us because our fathers have not kept the word of the Lord to do according to all that is written in this book." The prophetess Huldah consulted. So Hilkiah and those whom the king had sent went to Huldah the prophetess, the wife of Shallum, the son of Tokath, son of Hasra, keeper of the wardrobe. Now she dwelt in Jerusalem in the second quarter, and spoke to her to that effect. And she said to them, "Thus says the Lord, the God of Israel, tell the man who sent you to me, thus says the Lord, behold, I will bring evil upon this place and upon its inhabitants, all the curses that are written in the book which was read before the king of Judah, because they have forsaken me and have burned incense to other gods, that they might provoke me to anger with all the works of their hands. Therefore, my wrath will be poured out upon this place and will not be quenched. But to the king of Judah, who sent you to inquire of the Lord, thus shall you say to him, thus says the Lord, the God of Israel, regarding the words which you have heard, because your heart was penitent and you humbled yourself before God when you heard his words against this place and its inhabitants, and you have humbled yourself before me and you have torn your clothes and wept before me. I also have heard you, says the Lord. Behold, I will gather you to your fathers, and you shall be gathered to your grave in peace, and your eyes shall not see all the evil which I will bring upon this place and its inhabitants. And they brought back word to the king. The covenant renewed. Then the king sent and gathered together all the elders of Judah and Jerusalem. And the king went up to the house of the Lord with all the men of Judah and the inhabitants of Jerusalem and the priests and the Levites, all the people, both great and small. And he read in their hearing all the words of the book of the covenant, which had been found in the house of the Lord. And the king stood in his place and made a covenant before the Lord to walk after the Lord and to keep his commandments and his covenants and his statutes with all his heart and all his soul, to perform the words of the covenant that were written in this book. Then he made all who were present in Jerusalem and in Benjamin stand to it. And the inhabitants of Jerusalem did according to the covenant of God, the God of their fathers. And Josiah took away all the abominations from all the territory that belonged to the sons of Israel, and made all who were in Israel serve the Lord their God. All his days they did not turn away from following the Lord, the God of their fathers. The book of Proverbs, chapter 8, Eternity of Wisdom. Does not wisdom call? Does not understanding raise her voice? On the heights beside the way, in the paths she takes her stand, besides the gates in front of the town, at the entrance of the portals she cries aloud, "To you, O men, I call, and my cry is to the sons of men. O simple ones, learn prudence. O foolish men, pay attention. Hear, for I will speak noble things, and from my lips will come what is right. For my mouth will utter truth. Wickedness is an abomination to my lips. All the words of my mouth are righteous. There is nothing twisted or crooked in them. They are all straight to him who understands, and right to those who find knowledge. Take my instruction instead of silver, and knowledge rather than choice gold. For wisdom is better than jewels, and all that you may desire cannot compare with her. I, wisdom, dwell in prudence, and I find knowledge and discretion. The fear of the Lord is hatred of evil. Pride and arrogance and the way of evil and perverted speech I hate. I have counsel and sound wisdom. I have insight. I have strength. By me kings reign and rulers decree what is just. By me princes rule and nobles govern the earth. I love those who love me, and those who seek me diligently find me. Riches and honor are with me, enduring wealth and prosperity. My fruit is better than gold, even fine gold, and my yield than choice silver. I walk in the way of righteousness, in the paths of justice, endowing with wealth those who love me and filling their treasuries." Father, I thank you. Lord, thank you for your gift. Thank you for who you are. Thank you for also continually revealing your heart to us and revealing your wisdom. Lord, as we go journey through Proverbs, just we ask that you please increase our wisdom, increase our ability to see what is right and what is true, and not only to see it, not only to, as we said, prayed yesterday, not only to hear it, but also to truly understand, to truly listen, to be able to truly hear in the depths of our mind, in our hearts, so that we can be wise, not just know a lot of stuff, but that we can be wise people in this world. Help us to be wise, so that we can wisely follow after you and wisely live and wisely lead the people who are under us, the people that we're responsible for, our families and our friends and the people in our world. In Jesus' name we pray. Amen. In the name of the Father, and of the Son, and of the Holy Spirit. Amen. Okay, so gosh, we have Josiah. We have not only Josiah, his story of just this complete conversion, right? The conversion of the people of Israel. Now, one of the things that, you know, all the way back in Judges and through 1 and 2 Samuel, now 1 and 2 Kings and 1 and 2 Chronicles, all these books, we have the story of leaders, right? We have the story of people who are in the king's house, the people who are the, you know, quote unquote, important people. And yet, it's so easy for us to be distracted by the important people. It's so easy for us to be distracted by the fact that, away from the fact that, yeah, here is this whole line of kings, the kings in Israel, the kings in Judah, now the kings of Assyria, the kings of Babylon, we're going to be introduced to. And you just focus on the kings, focus on the queens, focus on those who are leaders, but realizing that there were people who lived in these times, people who lived in those times, and they were all called to be faithful regardless of what the kings did. And that's the remarkable thing, right? That's for all of us. Regardless of where we're living, regardless of when we're living, every one of us is responsible for our own house. Remember what Joshua prayed? He said, I don't know, decide today for whom you will serve. For me and my house, we will serve the Lord. You all out there, you decide who you want to serve, but me and my house, we will serve the Lord. And this is so incredibly critical because, again, we've been following how, yes, the way that the kings go is the way the nation goes, but this is not just a nation of drones. This wasn't a nation of mindless people. These were all people who had the ability, had the potential to say, no matter what kind of king I have, if I have Ahaz or if I have Hezekiah, if I have Manasseh or if I have Josiah, it doesn't matter to me because I'm going to follow the Lord. And this is something that I know I need to be reminded of because it's so easy to be preoccupied with the people who are famous in our world, people who are powerful in our world, people who are the leaders in our world, and be critical and be full of praise for them and say, oh, this person's now in charge. This is the worst. This person's in charge. This is the best. As opposed to saying, okay, we have to be responsible. Duh. Duh in our Bible study today. But also, I have to be responsible for me and my house. And I'm so grateful for someone like Josiah, again, a leader who does bring about the conversion of the people. Why? Because he allows himself to be converted. In fact, scripture says multiple times he followed the Lord with all his heart and with all his soul. And this is so, so incredibly good. And that's what we're called to do, regardless of what our neighbors are doing, regardless of what the rest of our family is doing, regardless of what the rest of the world is doing, to say, okay, but for me, I know I'm called to follow the Lord, to love him with all my heart and with all my soul. Two quick things about Josiah. So here is Josiah, and he's in conversion mode, right? He's in repentance mode, and the people follow after him. Again, good thing. Yet in verse 26 in 2 Kings 24, it says, still, the Lord did not turn from the fierceness of his great wrath, but which his anger was kindled against Judah because of all the provocations which Manasseh had provoked him. And the Lord said, I will remove Judah also out of my sight as I have removed Israel and will cast off this city which I have chosen. That's what's going to happen. Now, it's, what's going to happen is there's going to be exile. There's going to be destruction. In the next chapter, tomorrow, we're going to read how Nebuchadnezzar, the king of Babylon, is going to come into the promised land, is going to come into the holy city of Jerusalem. And there's going to be destruction because we realize this. Even though we can repent, there are consequences for our actions. Even though that we sin and are forgiven fully, we could even be forgiven fully, but there still are consequences for our actions, and we have to be willing to receive those. And even Josiah, this holy king, this good king, even Josiah dies in battle, because what happens is the Pharaoh of Egypt and the king of Assyria are teaming up. They're teaming up because Babylon is raising up. Babylon's becoming more and more powerful. So here's Pharaoh and Assyria, or Pharaoh Necho and king of Assyria teaming up, and Josiah goes out to fight against them, and he gets killed. And this is one of the realities, right? Is that we can be really good. We can be reforming the entire nation and still die in battle and still get knocked down and still fall and still fail. And that's what's going to happen. And that's why we don't trust in princes. We don't trust in kings. We don't trust in those leaders. We trust in the Lord. And that's the ultimate key, so that I'm not beholden to anyone besides the Lord, right? Isn't that kind of make sense as we just kind of move forward with this time coming to a close with our time in 2 Kings and the 2 Chronicles as we move into the era of the prophets? We've been living in the era of the prophets here in 2 Kings and 2 Chronicles, but now we're going to hear from those prophets, and that's going to happen just a couple days from now. But until then, I'll keep praying for you. Please keep praying for me. My name is Father Mike. I cannot wait to see you tomorrow. God bless.

0: That was day 189 of Bible in a Year with Father Mike Schmitz. And now we'd like to share audio from a video called The Cure for Entitlement with Father Mike from the Ascension Presents YouTube channel.
1: Hi, my name is Father Mike Schmitz, and this is Ascension Presents. So years ago, I was riding in a taxi cab, and you know, if you're from the small town Minnesota that I'm from, like riding in a taxi cab is kind of an exciting experience to have because we don't have many taxis around here. Anyways, I was in it. I was excited. And so I was talking to the driver, and he was just this incredibly joyful and incredibly grateful man. And so I was talking with him about like, what is it you love about your job? And then I asked him, like, what is it that you find difficult these days driving a cab? And he without even hesitating, he said, he says, many people out here driving on the road are so entitled. Like, what do you mean? He said, well, everyone's got somewhere to go. And if you are in their way, you're holding them back from where they need to go. And you are simply an obstacle. Because why? Because they deserve, they're entitled to get where they need to go. And they don't even take into consideration, this is what he said, they don't even take into consideration that we're on the road. We all have somewhere to go. We all have somewhere we need to be at a certain time. But that sense of entitlement is, no, I have a right for you to get out of my way. Because that's what entitlement is, right? And entitlement is when we mistakenly perceive a need or a desire as our right. To be entitled, to have a sense of entitlement, is when we mistakenly perceive a need, a legitimate need that we have, or a legitimate desire we have, as something that we deserve. But we have to realize that there are many needs we have, many desires we have, that we don't deserve in any way. Now, there are some things that we do have a right to. Dr. John Townsend wrote a book called The Entitlement Cure. And I remember when I picked it up, I thought, oh, this would be good for those dang millennials, you know? Because, oh my gosh, how many times, if you're a millennial watching this, how many times do people accuse you of the entitlement generation? Now, that might be the case for some people. But he says, while some people approach life with this universal entitlement, everything is owed to them, almost everyone approaches the universe with what he calls a pocket entitlement, sense of pocket entitlement, which is that not everywhere do people owe me things, do I have rights? I don't just have a right to do anything. But there's some areas in my life that I think, no, I'm entitled to this. I deserve this. I have a right to this. And as I was reading it, I thought, this is not a generational thing at all. This is just a fallen human thing. There are certain rights we have. He says, we have earned rights. For example, if you said to your employer, I will give you this much work. And your employer said, well, if you do that much work, then you have these many benefits. And if you were going to withhold those benefits, you could say, no, I've earned those benefits. That would be the case. That'd be true. They are your right. Because that was the agreement. You earned those rights. He also pointed out that there are certain things called contractual rights. For example, living in the United States. In the United States, you have a right of free speech. You have a right to bear arms. You have your rights, right? And as long as you live in the United States as a citizen here, you don't do something to give away those rights, you have that right. That's a contractual right. You can appeal to and say, this was given to me by virtue of my being a citizen. So there are earned rights and there's contractual rights. Again, but the mistake a lot of us fall into is thinking that merely everything I need or everything that I desire is something that I deserve. Dr. John Townsend, he talks about this. He says when he raised his kids, he made it very clear to them. He said, okay, there's gonna be a lot of things that you need growing up. You need shelter, you need love, you need us to set boundaries, you need us to feed you, you need all these things. We'll give them to you as free gifts, but you don't deserve any of them. Think about how radically different that is, that you're gonna be given these things as gifts because you need them, because we love you, but you don't have a right to them. Now, someone can debate that, someone can argue that, and go ahead, please do that. It's not my thing, it's the guy who wrote the books thing. But I think there's something about that resonates. Why? Because when I start seeing things as my right, I will automatically stop seeing them as a gift. And if they're my right, then I'm not grateful for them. Because why? Because I deserve this. I'm owed this from someone. Somewhere in the world owes me something. But this is one of these like massively huge things for us Christians to understand. That the world doesn't owe me anything. I mean, even think about this. God doesn't owe me anything. This is a hard word. I don't mean to be too harsh. But to understand this, it's all a gift. It's not my right. I'm not entitled to this. It is completely a gift. If they're gifts, then I can be grateful for them. If they're gifts, I can take joy in them. If they're gifts, I have someone to thank for a gift. And that's what Thanksgiving is all about, right? That's what the Eucharist, Eucharistia, means Thanksgiving. That's what praise is all about. That's why your parents taught you, say thank you. Why? Because it's not your right. It's just a gift. So here's a question. Today in your life, do you have things that you don't deserve? Are there things that you've been given that aren't your right, you weren't entitled to, but they're just a gift? The proper response to that is thank you. The proper response to that is gratitude. And the more and more you and I live realizing that there's very, very few things that I have a right to, very few things that I deserve, but I have so many gifts, the more gratitude, the more joy, and the more absolute love we'll experience in this life. I invite you, take a moment today. Look at the gifts you've been given, not as rights, not as things you deserved, but as gifts. Take a moment and give thanks for those gifts. I promise it is a recipe for joy. From all of us here at Ascension Presents, my name is Father Mike. God bless.
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4: 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You can follow along in any recent version of the Catechism of the Catholic Church. A reading plan and all Catechism in a Year episodes can be found at ascensionpress.com/CIY or on the Ascension app. We're continuing our study on the sacrament of the Eucharist. Today, we'll read about worship of the Eucharist, specifically in adoration. We'll also hear about what it means that the Mass is a Paschal banquet and what two aspects of the mystery of the Eucharist, the altar, represents.
0: Hi, my name is Father Mike Schmitz, and you're listening to the Catechism in a Year, where we encounter God's plan of sheer goodness for us, revealed in Scripture and passed down through the tradition of the Catholic faith. The Catechism in a Year is provided by Ascension, who produced and funded this program. In 365 days, we'll read through the Catechism of the Catholic Church, discovering our identity in God's family as we journey together toward our heavenly home. This is day 189. We're reading paragraphs 1378 to 1383. Today, we're taking a big step, and the big step is, yesterday we talked about how Christ is truly, really, and substantially present in the Eucharist. That translates into what we're going to talk about the first part of today, which is worship of Jesus in the Eucharist, worship of the Eucharist. And that is, there's something about, we said before, right? The heart of religion is worship. The heart of worship is sacrifice. At the same time, so we, what do we do at the Mass, right? The Mass is the offering, the sacrifice of the Son to the Father in the power of the Holy Spirit. That is the heart of the Mass. At the same time, because Jesus is truly, really, and substantially present, body, blood, soul, and divinity in the Eucharist, we truly worship the Eucharist. We worship Jesus Christ, our God, in the Eucharist. We're going to talk about that today. We're also going to talk about how the Eucharist is not only a sacrifice, mentioned this the other day, it's also the Paschal banquet, right? The Passover, remember, the life, death, and resurrection of Jesus. The Eucharist is, the Mass is also not only sacrifice, it is also the Paschal banquet. And I know I downplayed it a day or two ago or three ago, whatever it was, but it is true and it is powerful. So as we enter into this day where we talk about worship of the Eucharist, talk about the Paschal banquet and the fact that the Lord God himself wants to receive us and give himself to us in Holy Communion, we give our hearts to him as we pray. Father in heaven, thank you so much. We just give you praise today. We give you praise because you have given us everything. You have given us being, you've given us existence, you have given us breath. Lord God, every day we've ever lived, every heartbeat we've ever experienced, every thought we've had, Lord, has its origin in you. Let all of those heartbeats and thoughts and days, let them all be directed towards your glory. Help us to love you with all of our heart, mind, soul, and strength. Help us to love you with everything we have. Help us to take care of our neighbors. You've given yourself to us in love. Help us give ourselves back to you in love. And as you've shown us what it is to love without cost, we ask you to help us to love each other without cost, expecting nothing in return. Help us to give love for love. In Jesus' name we pray. Amen. In the name of the Father, and of the Son, and of the Holy Spirit. Amen. It is day 189. We're reading paragraphs 1378 to 1383. Worship of the Eucharist. In the liturgy of the Mass, we express our faith in the real presence of Christ under the species of bread and wine by, among other things, genuflecting, or bowing deeply as a sign of adoration of the Lord. The Catholic Church has always offered, and still offers, to the sacrament of the Eucharist, the cult of adoration, not only during Mass, but also outside of it, reserving the consecrated hosts with the utmost care, exposing them to the solemn veneration of the faithful, and carrying them in procession. The tabernacle was first intended for the reservation of the Eucharist in a worthy place so that it could be brought to the sick and those absent outside of Mass. As faith in the real presence of Christ in his Eucharist deepened, the church became conscious of the meaning of silent adoration of the Lord present under the Eucharistic species. It is for this reason that the tabernacle should be located in an especially worthy place in the church and should be constructed in such a way that it emphasizes and manifests the truth of the real presence of Christ in the Blessed Sacrament. It is highly fitting that Christ should have wanted to remain present to his church in this unique way. Since Christ was about to take his departure from his own in his visible form, he wanted to give us his sacramental presence. Since he was about to offer himself on the cross to save us, he wanted us to have the memorial of the love with which he loved us to the end, even to the giving of his life. In his Eucharistic presence, he remains mysteriously in our midst as the one who loved us and gave himself up for us. And he remains under signs that express and communicate this love. As St. John Paul II stated, "The church and the world have a great need for Eucharistic worship. Jesus awaits us in this sacrament of love. Let us not refuse the time to go to meet him in adoration, in contemplation full of faith and open to making amends for the serious offenses and crimes of the world. Let our adoration never cease." That in this sacrament are the true body of Christ and his true blood is something that cannot be apprehended by the senses, says St. Thomas, but only by faith, which relies on divine authority. For this reason, in a commentary on Luke chapter 22, verse 19, "This is my body, which is given for you," St. Cyril says, "Do not doubt whether this is true, but rather receive the words of the Savior in faith. For since he is the truth, he cannot lie." In a prayer attributed to St. Thomas Aquinas, we pray, "Godhead here in hiding, whom I do adore, masked by these bare shadows, shape and nothing more. See, Lord, at thy service low lies here a heart, lost all in wonder at the God thou art. Seeing, touching, tasting are in thee deceived. How says trusty hearing? That shall be believed. What God's Son has told me, take for truth I do. Truth himself speaks truly, or there's nothing true." The Paschal Banquet. The Mass is, at the same time and inseparably, the sacrificial memorial in which the sacrifice of the cross is perpetuated and the sacred banquet of communion with the Lord's body and blood. But the celebration of the Eucharistic sacrifice is wholly directed toward the intimate union of the faithful with Christ through communion. To receive communion is to receive Christ himself, who has offered himself for us. The altar, around which the church is gathered in the celebration of the Eucharist, represents the two aspects of the same mystery, the altar of the sacrifice and the table of the Lord. This is all the more so since the Christian altar is the symbol of Christ himself, present in the midst of the assembly of his faithful, both as the victim offered for our reconciliation and as food from heaven, who is giving himself to us. "For what is the altar of Christ, if not the image of the body of Christ?" asks St. Ambrose. He says elsewhere, "The altar represents the body of Christ, and the body of Christ is on the altar." The liturgy expresses this unity of sacrifice and communion in many prayers. Thus, the Roman Church prays in its anaphora, "In humble prayer we ask you, Almighty God, command that these gifts be borne by the hands of your holy angel to your altar on high in the sight of your divine name."

remarkable that a couple of years ago, you know, we put on some camps in our diocese. And so a lot of times you don't have like a Catholic campground or Catholic facility. We just use other people's facilities. And there is a denomination that allows, you know, graciously lets us for a fee, lets us have a camp. That's incredible. And at one point, the director of the camp said, "Hey, you know, Father, I got to talk to you about this because some of our board of directors, they have a problem with Catholics being here." And I'm like, "Okay, well, tell me more." And he said, "Well, you know, some of them are saying that they're asking the question, do we really want to have at our camp, you know, on our facility, this kind of idolatry?" Like, what? Say more. Those Catholics, they believe that bread and wine actually is God. They worship, they bow down as if that bread and wine really is God. And you know, we don't want that idolatry to happen in our camp and on our grounds, right? In our facility. And it was really fascinating because I was just so struck by, that's true. You're 100% correct. If what Catholics believe is not true, then what we do every day, what we do every Sunday, what we do whenever we walk into a Catholic church and genuflect before Jesus's presence in the tabernacle is as bad, if not worse, than the incident of the golden calf in the book of Exodus. I mean, he was not wrong. In fact, I was honored by the fact that he takes that the person who brought up the board of directors, right, who brought up this issue, he takes the Catholic doctrine so seriously that he's saying they're worshiping what in his mind was just bread and wine. And I'd say absolutely yes, he's right. If we are wrong, if we as Catholics are wrong about Jesus's true presence in the Eucharist, then we are the greatest idolaters that have ever walked the face of the earth, because for 2,000 years we have been bowing down before what looks like bread and what looks like wine, and giving our hearts, giving our love, giving our attention, giving our worship to basically the work of human hands. But if Jesus was serious when he said, "This is my body, this is my blood," then in that case, and that's the only case, we are not committing idolatry. In fact, what we are doing is we are worshiping. We have the opportunity to be in God's presence in this completely unique way and gaze upon the face of Jesus in this unique and hidden way and give him our whole heart, mind, soul, and strength. We actually have the opportunity to not only worship in the sense that we offer up the sacrifice of the Son to the Father and the power of the Holy Spirit, we have the ability to come before Jesus Christ, to bow down before him in the Eucharist, and to truly worship God in the Eucharistic species. And you know, the paragraph 1381 makes it very, very clear. It says in the sacrament that Jesus is truly present, his body and blood are truly present, cannot be apprehended by the senses, right? To look, to touch, to taste, nope, that looks like bread and wine. That's it. But the sense of hearing, the sense of being able to listen, that changes everything. Because yes, when I look at the Eucharist, I don't see Jesus clearly. I don't taste Jesus. I can't touch Jesus in the same sense. I can't tell that it's him by my sight, by my taste, or by my touch. But we can tell that it's him by our sense of hearing. Because Jesus truly did say, "This is my body, which is given for you." Jesus truly did say, "This is my blood, which is poured out for you." And because of that, we trust in God who is truth. And since he is truth, he cannot lie. Does that make sense? And there's that reality, of course. Yeah, a couple of those senses, they would deceive us. They would lead us to believe that is just ordinary bread and ordinary wine, except for the sense of hearing, in which case we hear our Savior. In fact, there was I remember hearing about this debate between, I think it was Martin Luther and Cardinal Cajetan or something along those lines. And it was one of those situations where people were debating, maybe it wasn't Martin Luther himself, but it was someone who was saying that they were questioning the real presence of Jesus in the Eucharist. No, it wasn't Cardinal Cajetan, it wasn't Martin Luther. It was between Robert Bellarmine and another individual, St. Robert Bellarmine. This other individual had said that, no, this is, the Eucharist is merely a symbol. It's merely a symbol of Jesus. It's a reminder of Jesus. It's not truly Christ's body. It's not truly Christ's blood. And at the end of he made his case, Robert Bellarmine stood up and said, "Okay," you know, he's kind of a jokester, and he said, "Okay, let me get this straight. You say this is not his body. Jesus said, 'This is my body.'" He said, "Tell me, if you were me,
Who do you think I should believe?

0: If you were in my position and it was between you and Jesus himself, and you're saying this is not his body, but Jesus said, this is my body, just help me out. Who do you think I should believe? And because we believe in Jesus, who is the truth and he cannot lie, we will believe that Jesus is truly, really, and substantially present. And because of that, we'll worship Jesus every time we walk into a tabernacle, if it's a church, we find that tabernacle and we take a knee, right? We put that right knee to the ground if we can, or a deep and profound bow, because we recognize that Jesus is truly, really, and substantially present. That is the Lord God. And that's why John Paul II says, the church and the world have a great need for Eucharistic worship, that Jesus awaits us in this sacrament of love. So therefore, let us not refuse the time to go to meet him in adoration. And that's a huge thing. Let us not refuse the time to go to meet him in adoration. I know that there's many people who listen, who when you have a chance, you stop by the church. When you have the chance, you place yourself in front of our Lord Jesus in the Eucharist. And that is, I have to tell you this, like we said the other day about the Mass, when you're not there, it matters. When you are there, it matters. And when you're not there, God is just that much less glorified and the world is that much less sanctified. But when you are there, the world is just that much more sanctified and God is just that much more glorified. Same thing is true when it comes to visiting our Lord Jesus in the Eucharist. There is something that happens. And again, what happens? Well, we don't feel anything a lot of times. We don't get the sense of like, wow, I'm recharged. Like, you know, one of those cars that you will pull up to the charging station and you drive away with a full battery. It's not always that case. Oftentimes it's just, okay, here I am, Lord. That's all. That's one of the reasons why there's this ancient story, a couple hundred years old, of St. John Vianney, who is known as the Curé of Ars, and this Ars, France, a small village. At one point, the priest, St. John Vianney, he noticed that there was a shovel or some kind of farming implement that was leaning against the wall of his church or the door outside of his church every morning and every afternoon or every evening. And so he would go in and he found this farmer who would just sit there in the pew and he'd be looking at the tabernacle. And after he saw this farmer do this for days on end, weeks on end, I mean, on the way to work and on the way back home from work, he would find this farmer there. And he said, so what do you do when you're there in the church? What do you do with that time in the church? And apparently this farmer looked at him and he said, I look at the good God and the good God looks at me. That's it. So simple. On his way to work, he'd stop, put his, you know, his shovel or rake or whatever it was on the outside of the church and walk in, sit down, kneel down. And I look at the good God and the good God looks at me and then go back to his work. On the way home, he stopped by the church and look at the good God. The good God looks at me and go back home. We can't always tell that what's happening. We don't always feel like we're transformed. But imagine that right down the road from you is Jesus Christ truly, really, and substantially present. And I remember when I was I was 16 years old or so, I heard about all these people who had just spent time in front of Jesus in the Eucharist. And so I made a commitment, okay, at least 1 hour a week. That's what I'm going to do, 1 hour a week. I'm just going to bike over to the church, or when I could drive over to the church. And it was tough in the sense of, I always say it like this. I say that, you know, I read stories of saints who they would be in front of Jesus in the Eucharist and they say things like, hours would feel like minutes. And I tried to kneel down or sit down in front of the tabernacle and minutes felt like hours. I got to tell you guys. But there's something so powerful that Jesus awaits us in the sacrament of love. As John Paul II said, let us not refuse the time to go to meet him in adoration. Lastly, we need to make this clear, the Paschal banquet. You know, as I mentioned, heart of religion is worship. Heart of worship is sacrifice. The altar is the altar of sacrifice. Yes, 100% true. And see, the Catholic Church is always both and, not necessarily either or, both and. Not only is the church, the altar is the altar of sacrifice, but also the altar is the table of the banquet, right? And so we recognize that not only is this a place of sacrifice, offering the sacrifice of the Son to the Father and the power of the Holy Spirit, but at the same time, this is the table of the Lord. And so, yeah, I know, as I said at the beginning of this, I downplayed that a couple of days ago. It shows my own bias. I apologize. It shows my own bias because the church is unbiased. The church is more well-rounded, vastly more well-rounded than I am. And so we recognize the incredible importance that at the Mass, we are entering into the Paschal banquet, which is what we're going to continue talking about tomorrow. But today, incredible gift of the Eucharist, the opportunity to worship Jesus outside of the Mass as well as inside the Mass, and also this reminder that the Mass truly is a sacrifice and the Mass truly is the sacred banquet of communion with our Lord's body and blood. You guys, I am praying for you. Please pray for me. My name is Father Mike. I cannot wait to see you tomorrow. God bless.
1: That was day 189 of Catechism in a Year with Father Mike Schmitz. And now we'd like to share audio from a video called Acceptance with Father Mike from the Ascension Presents YouTube channel.
0: Hi, my name is Father Mike Schmitz. This is Ascension Presents. So a number of years ago, my sister had shared with me that she was reading a book to her oldest son as they're getting ready for bed. The book was called Hatchet by Gary Paulson. I'm sure many of you are familiar with this story. It's the story of a 13-year-old boy named Brian Robeson, whose plane crashes in the North Canadian wilderness, and he finds himself in this wilderness needing to survive and needing to make his way back to civilization. So as my sister, who's like incredibly tough, like she's a type A, awesome, like just really strong person. As she was reading this book to her oldest son, they got to this point where, and it says this, he says, when he sat alone in the darkness and cried and all was done, all done with it, nothing had changed. His legs still hurt. It was still dark. He was still alone and the self-pity had accomplished nothing. No, it was at this moment that my sister closed the book and said, did you notice that? Pay attention to this. You're crying, your self-pity doesn't do any good. So this reveals a little bit about the family of origin in which I was raised. And there's something good about this. In fact, there's something absolutely necessary about acceptance of our situation in order for us to grow. Here's what I mean. How many times am I talking to someone in the course of a week? And what they're doing is that they're saying, well, no, here's the deal. I'm like this, therefore I'm stuck. Or my wounds defined me. What I'm struggling with is just, it means that I can't make any progress. And so what we do typically in our spiritual lives is our first movement is to deny it all, to ignore it all. Yet, one of the first movements of the spiritual life is to accept yourself. There's a priest, his name was Father Romano Guardini. He was just this incredible spiritual master in the church within the last 100 years or so. And Romano Guardini said this. He said, one of the pillars, one of the beginnings of any kind of real spiritual life and any kind of real spiritual growth is this one word, acceptance. That if we're going to go anywhere, we have to accept ourselves. Here's what that means. That means accept the truth about who I am. So yep, with my flaws, my strengths, with my weaknesses, with the people who have hurt me, with everything I'm experiencing, we have to accept who we are. We have to also accept the reality of our situations. We have to accept where we are. We have to accept like what we're in the midst of. We have to accept our situations, our circumstances. Because I can say, I wish I was somewhere else. I wish things were different. And that's real. I just actually got done talking with someone whose spouse just left them. And they are profoundly hurt. And part of our conversation was, I wish that had never happened. I wish my spouse had kept their vows. I wish they had not left. And that's real. That's totally true. And yet one big piece for them to move forward is to say, okay, I didn't want this to happen, but I have to accept that this is where I am now. I have to accept who I am. I have to accept where I am. And also this is big. I have to accept where I'm made to go, that I'm not made to stay here. That's why Romano Guardini, he actually makes the point. He says it like this. I wanted to read it out of here. He says, this does not mean that we should approve of everything and leave everything unchanged. Like, well, that's what's called resignation. Resignation is the end. Resignation is when I say I can stop moving now because I'm just resigned to, well, I guess this is how I'm going to be. I guess this is where I'm at. This is if Brian Robeson, that 13-year-old boy, was in the middle of the North Canadian wilderness and he was resigned to this. Well, I guess I crashed. I guess I'm dying here. He didn't resign himself to this is where I die. He accepted, okay, I don't want to be a 13-year-old boy in the middle of the wilderness, but I am. I wish I was a 30-year-old, you know, wilderness expert in the middle of but I'm not. I'm made for more than this, and I'm made to get home. So I start moving. That's what Guardini says. He said, I don't leave everything unchanged. I can and should work on myself and on my life and mold and improve it. First, however, I must admit the existing facts. Otherwise, everything else becomes false. You have to understand, if we're going to have a real relationship with God, I have to admit, God, this is the person that I am. I was just recently talking with a young man, and he revealed a big part of his heart. He had said that he was in prayer, and this man has experienced same-sex attraction for much of his life. He was in adoration in high school, and he was praying in front of Jesus and saying, I don't want this. I wish it was different. I wish I didn't feel this way. And at one point, he said, he looked at the Eucharist, and he said, Jesus, I accept that I am a gay man, and I accept that you love me, and I accept that you're calling me to be a saint, to be a chaste celibate saint. He said at that moment, he experienced so much freedom. Like, this is where I'm at. Okay, this is part of my identity. This is part of who I am. This is part of my reality, but I'm also made for something more. I'm also made to go further. Guardini has this last note. He says this. He says, what gives us the strength to accept who we are, where we are, and what we're made for is our confidence in the love of God through Jesus Christ, who loved you and gave himself up for you. That even if there's real brokenness in your life, even if there's real evil in your life, while I was still a sinner, as St. Paul says, while we were still sinners, Christ died for us. Truth is, you can accept who you are, where you are, and your destiny because of the fact that you have a God who loves you, gave himself up for you. And while we're still broken, while we're still in the middle of the North Canadian wilderness, while we're just a kid stuck somewhere, while we're people who are wounded in situations that are broken, he loved us. That's what we have trust in. And that's why we can accept ourselves and our situation, because we accept his love.
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6: 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If you are texting us today, please be sure to include your name. Just your first name is fine. Your brief question, how you're listening, where you're listening, message and data rates may apply. Now, if you're listening to us outside North America, you would call 1 and then 205-271-2985. And of course, you can always send us an email, ctc@ewtn.com. Pedro Quiles, our producer, Matt Kubinski handling phone screening, Ace McKay is on social media, and I am Tom Price along with Dr. David Anders.
7: Tom, how are you today?
6: Doing well. How is your summer progressing? We are now definitely well into July. How's it going?
7: Yeah, I'm having a pretty decent summer. I'm a few shades darker for having spent a fair amount of time outside this summer, and you know, we've managed to beat the heat so far. So
6: this is a good thing. Yeah. If you were listening yesterday, you know that there were a couple of texts that came in that we just couldn't get to. And so I mentioned that we would get to those today. And that's what we're going to do. Beginning with Jason from here in Alabama. Jason says, I'm curious to know how the rosary prayer works and how it's different from other denominations' prayer.
7: Yeah, thanks. So the basic idea of the rosary is that it's meant to be a meditation on the words of the Our Father, on the Hail Mary, the Glory Be, as well as on episodes from the life of Jesus and from the Blessed Virgin Mary. The rosary came into existence at a time when Benedictine monasteries were the trendsetters in Western spirituality, and Benedictine monks have the practice of praying through the entire Psalter every week, 150 psalms. Mm-hmm. Most lay people couldn't get around to praying 150 psalms in a week, but there was a kind of a desire to sort of imitate the rhythms of monastic spirituality and prayer. And so instead of 150 psalms, why don't we substitute 150 Hail Marys? And that the practice of repeating the angelic salutation, Hail Mary, full of grace, grew into the Hail Mary prayer with some, you know, elaboration, and then sticking it in a package of 150 repetitions interspersed with the Our Father and the Glory Be, and then eventually the addition of the mental prayer aspect, the meditation on episodes and scenes from the life of Jesus and Mary. And they're standard ones, different. They're called Mysteries of the Rosary. They come in collections of thematic organization.
6: Yes.
7: You can look it up anywhere. And so you make that part of your week. You know, you meditate on one set of mysteries one day, another set of mysteries the other day, and over the course of the week, you've really kind of been through the major events of Christ's incarnation, death, and resurrection, as well as the Holy Spirit's work in the life of the Blessed Virgin. And the way that differs from other denominations, especially Protestant denominations, at least when I was in the Protestant world, it seemed to me that about 95% of the impulse behind prayer was petitionary. going to ask God for stuff.
6: Yeah.
7: It might be very good stuff, might be very noble things, but it's still the whole idea is I'm trying to tell God what my needs are and in the hopes that he'll meet them. And Catholics do that. There's nothing wrong with that. But there can be a completely different purpose behind prayer. And that is not so much to move the will of God to meet my needs, but to move my will to get in accord with his. And one of the petitions of the Lord's Prayer is, thy will be done. Well, you know, that's the one prayer you know is infallibly going to happen.
6: You bet.
7: Because God's will is going to happen whether you want it to or not. So what's the point of saying it? Really, it's to get me oriented towards aligning up with the will of God. And so the purpose of the rosary and much of the Catholic prayer tradition is less about asking God for stuff and more about trying to align my interior life with what God wants me to be, how he wants me to be in the world, to see the world, to see my neighbor, to look at him, and sort of transform me. And one thing that you find is when you incorporate this kind of prayer, Catholics are not obligated to pray the rosary. They are obligated to pray. It doesn't have to be this devotion, but it's a very popular one, especially in the Latin West. When you incorporate this kind of prayer regularly into your life, it does begin to change you, right? It places a kind of a habit of meditation on the Gospels in your mind, sort of recourse to withdrawal and inner examination as a part of your life, and it does kind of slow the pace a bit, put your mind, your focus. St. Paul says, set your heart not on things below, but things above, where Christ is seated at the right hand of God. The rosary is very well adapted to help you do that.
6: Oh, very good. Jason, thanks so much for your text that came in yesterday. Here's one that also came in yesterday from Frank in Omaha, listening to us on YouTube. We heard on the program that angels have free will, but do they have knowledge like God?
7: No. Well, okay, so a big emphasis on the word like.
6: Yeah.
7: They don't have omniscience. Anything that exists has its mode of existence in some manner like God.
6: Okay.
7: Everything that is at least in some respect like God, insofar as God is the very act of existence.
6: Yes.
7: If I participate in existence according to my own kind of contracted, minuscule efforts, at least insofar as I exist, I am like God.
6: Okay.
7: Now, I might be like God to a greater or lesser extent. Humans are more like God than cockroaches because we are made in the likeness and image of God, and cockroaches are not. They are like God insofar as they possess existence, of which he is essentially the act of existing, but they don't have moral responsibility, they don't have rationality and free will. Humans do. So we're more like God than that. Now, if I am adopted into God's family by sanctifying grace, well, then I'm even more like God. St. Irenaeus says that what we lost in Adam, we regain in Christ, namely to be in the likeness and image of God. That's really the whole point of the redemption we have in Christ, is to make us participants in the divine nature. Angels also have sanctifying grace. They have rationality and freedom. And they are holy, they're confirmed in holiness. So at least in that respect, they're more like God than we are, and their knowledge is more divine than ours, but it is not God's knowledge.
6: Very good. Frank, thanks so much for your text. We're going to get right back to it in just a moment with more Call to Communion on EWTN.
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9: How many times have you heard the complaint that the church is boring? 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We are the problem. 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G.K. Chesterton says the children have abounding vitality, and yet they want things repeated and unchanged. They always say, do it again, and the grown-up person does it until he's nearly dead. 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It's possible that God says every morning, do it again to the sun, and every evening, do it again to the moon.
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12: This is a Did You Know moment with Sandra McDevitt. Did you know a Catholic priest invented the first practical bulletproof vest? Father Casimir Zeglin had read about a man's life being saved when a silk handkerchief stopped a bullet. After the assassination of Chicago's mayor in 1893, Father Zeglin developed a method of silk weaving where a 4-ply, 1/8-inch thick vest stopped the low-velocity bullets used at that time. The Secret Service agent, who took a shotgun blast to the chest and lived during the April 2026 assassination attempt, wore a bulletproof vest made of Kevlar, a synthetic high-strength fabric, rather than steel plates that brought us to today's life-saving vests. I'm Sandra McDevitt for EWTN Radio.
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6: It's Called to Communion with Dr. David Andrews here on EWTN. 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Here is another a text that came in yesterday. This was an anonymous text that came in shortly before the program ended. This person says, can you help me understand original sin? How can you be born with it when you have not even been able to make a conscious decision to sin?
7: Yeah, so once you understand that original sin does not mean actual sin, it does not mean personal culpability, a little bit of the mystery vanishes.
6: Okay.
7: The term original sin is perhaps a little inapt, because according to the Catechism, it's really only by analogy can we call it sin. What it really consists in is not something positive inhering in the soul, like the state of guiltiness, but rather the absence of something that we are not naturally due, namely the presence of God's sanctifying grace in our life. Now, Adam and Eve were created in that relationship with God called sanctifying grace, but they didn't have that like the way you have bone marrow. It wasn't a part of their intrinsic composition as humans as such. It was something super added to their nature, a gift of God's presence to them that to which they weren't entitled. And it came with it other gifts, what we call the preternatural gifts, like immortality, integrity, the ability of the reason to command the passions, infused knowledge of the things of God, etc. When they sinned, they lost sanctifying grace. They also lost the preternatural gifts, so they're subject to physical death, etc. And their progeny lost those gifts. Rather, that is to say, they were never born with them. So Adam and Eve's children came into the world without sanctifying grace and without those preternatural gifts of immortality and integrity and infused knowledge. So that's our situation. When we're born, we're not automatically adopted as children of God. We have to receive that through baptism. But we're not held personally liable for the sin of Adam. And so God doesn't punish us for something that we personally did not do.
6: Thanks so much for your text. If you're ready now, let's go to the phones at 833-288-EWTN. Beginning today with Chris in Irvine, California, listening on the EWTN app. Hey there, Chris. What's on your mind today?
15: Hi, Doctor. I know that what Benedict, when he was cardinal, wrote a book on conscience, I think was the title of it. And I was thinking about this, and I thought to that perhaps maybe when you became a Catholic, you informed your conscience better or changed it. And so I'm asking you what you would tell me about informing your conscience properly.
7: Yes, so informing one's conscience is a lifelong practice. It's not something that you do once and you accomplish forever. It's something that you always have to engage. But there are sources that you should have perennial reference to in informing your conscience. I mean, obviously, above all, you should consult the teaching of the Catholic Church. The Church's moral catechesis is essential to forming a proper Catholic conscience, sacred scripture and sacred tradition, as well as magisterial teaching. If you understand the Catholic theory of morality, it's eudaimonistic. That's a Greek word, meaning essentially that morality is determined by whatever tends to human flourishing, and those things are rationally discernible. So, you know, if you have a rational consideration of the human person, and you consider the kind of thing that a human is, and what tends to human flourishing, say, for example, the need for education, for a child to flourish in whatever social situation they find themselves, whatever civilization or society or tribe or culture they land in, they need to know something about that culture and its norms and values and maybe the natural world around them as they experience it. That's necessary for them to flourish, and they're not going to learn those things on their own. They have to learn them from their culture, from their parents, from their tribe. I mean, not limited to, but certainly including even the fact of language. I mean, locking a kid in a closet and not speaking to him for the first 5 years is going to seriously damage him.
6: Yeah.
7: The Bible may not say, thou shalt not lock your kid in a closet, but you don't need, you know, a degree in anthropology to know that's going to hurt someone. And so it becomes, you recognize that that's intrinsically immoral. Now, one of the reasons that I said that the task of informing your conscience is ongoing is that it is possible for humans as a group and individuals to continually expand their understanding of the human person. And so it is conceivable that something could be intrinsically harmful and we would not know about it, and therefore our ignorance would excuse us. We would later come to understand that such a thing is in fact intrinsically harmful, and then suddenly we would acquire a moral obligation we did not previously have. It doesn't mean morality is relative. No, morality is absolute and is always conditioned by the objective reality of the human person, and that objective reality doesn't change.
6: Yeah.
7: The depth of our understanding can develop, however. Good example, 100 years ago, 50, well, probably more than 50, but 70 years ago, most people in our culture didn't have a really good understanding of the fact that cigarettes would kill you. And, I mean, I can remember as a child going to doctor's offices and finding ashtrays.
6: Oh, yeah.
7: I mean, smoking and non-smoking sections on the airplane. What a useless idea, right, to distinguish smoking from non-smoking in a sardine can. Like you could somehow keep it out of everybody's lungs. And that was just the culture that we lived in, and we didn't think twice about it. Well, then it really became evident from the data that no, cigarette smoking is really going to kill you. And so we acquired new moral obligations. Namely, we now understood that it was wrong, say, to market cigarettes to grammar school kids. Didn't used to know that.
6: Yep.
7: Now we do. Feel like that would be wrong to do. Don't do that. Used to be that Catholic priests would advise penitents to go home and have a drink to deal with their depression. And they didn't know better. That was part of the culture, and we didn't have the medical knowledge to understand how deeply harmful that could be to somebody in that kind of psychological state. We now know that's really bad for you, and it would now become immoral for a Catholic priest to advise that, right? The human person hasn't changed, so there's still an objective basis to morality.
6: Mm-hmm.
7: Our knowledge of the human person has improved. So there's really no absolute limit. There's no horizon. You know, there's an infinite horizon, I should say.
6: Yeah.
7: You know, in terms of the depth of your understanding and the wisdom you can acquire. Now, what happens if you lack wisdom? So part of prudence in that context and of informing your conscience would be to recognize yourself, understand enough about yourself to know, I lack prudence in this area, so to make an informed moral choice, what am I going to do? I'm going to hang out with prudent people. I'm going to swallow my pride and ask for help from people who know more than I do. Now, if it's a matter of theology, maybe I'll ask someone who's knowledgeable in Catholic theology or doctrine or my priest or whoever. If it's, say, I'm trying to make a moral decision about a medical intervention, well, then I'm going to ask medical people. And the moral obligation is to prudently discern the human good in any context or situation, informed by the Church's moral catechesis, magisterial teaching, the doctrine of the dignity of the human person, and so on.
6: Chris, is that helpful for you?
15: Yes, thank you very much.
6: We appreciate your phone call. That opens up a line for you right now at 833-288-EWTN. If you have a question for Dr. David Anders, 833-288-3986. It is Call to Communion, and we've got lines open for you. We're live on this Wednesday afternoon here on EWTN Radio. Let's go now to Dennis in northeastern Pennsylvania, listening on the great JMJ Radio. Hey there, Dennis. What's on your mind today?
16: As I told the call screener, I understand that the Holy Father had to excommunicate the division in our church, St. Pius X, because they were consecrating bishops and cardinals without permission, or according to the rules of the Vatican. But they're doing this, or they have been doing this, according to the Holy Cardinal, or Cardinal Zen in China. They've been doing it in China. Why hasn't the Vatican excommunicated those illicit cardinals and bishops?
7: Okay, well, there aren't any schismatic cardinals, right? Because the cardinal is an office that the Pope has to name directly.
6: Sure,
7: right? You know, a bishopric is a little bit different because the ordination of a bishop can be valid but illicit, meaning, you know, one bishop can make another bishop, and he really does acquire the ontological status of a bishop, and therefore has the power to ordain priests and to, you know, to perform the other sacraments and so forth. That doesn't mean he has permission to do that.
6: Okay. Right?
7: But the cardinalate is not like that. I mean, being appointed a cardinal is kind of like being named a member of the Pope's cabinet. I mean, it's a bad analogy, but you get the idea.
6: Yeah,
7: like
6: yeah.
7: You can't fake that, right? You can't fake that, right? So there are no schismatic cardinals. But there are schismatic bishops, and according to the Code of Canon Law, anyone who consecrates a bishop without a papal mandate automatically incurs excommunication. Automatically. So the Vatican doesn't have to always say out loud, such and such a person is excommunicate. They are excommunicate if they ordain or consecrate a bishop without papal mandate. Now, the situation with the Catholic Church in China is quite complex, and what the Catholic Church did with communist governments in Eastern Europe and has attempted to do with the Chinese government as well, understanding that, you know, the communist governments that are avowedly atheistic have absolutely no interest whatsoever at all in permitting or encouraging any form of Christianity, let alone Catholicism, and particularly Catholicism, because Catholic priests are obligated to take an oath of fidelity to the Pope, and communist governments see that as fidelity to a foreign power, and they want to have totalitarian control over the consciences and the lives of their people. So they're really no friends of Catholicism at all. It's one of the big reasons the Church opposes communism. But when you have a large Catholic population and you're trying to figure out what to do with them, so it would typically what communist governments have done is, you know, how can we massage this thing in the best possible way to our advantage without just going and mowing all of them down, right? And so what often has been the case is they'll say, okay, all right, you know, if we just name all these people bishops ourselves, well, the Catholic faithful aren't going to buy it, right? And so we'll have civil unrest on our hands.
6: Mm-hmm.
7: But we don't want to give Rome just carte blanche ability to go in there and name whoever they want, because then they'll destabilize us. So they cut a deal with the Vatican. And it looks something like this. We'll propose people, and the Vatican gets veto power. right? And so it's a negotiation between two hostile forces about how they're going to handle some matter that's crucial to both parties, but for vastly different reasons. And so, interestingly, that's how John Paul II, Karol Wojtyla, ended up as the Archbishop of Krakow, Poland, because the communists in Poland were bugging everybody's confessional. They were spying all over the place, and when they got a handle on Wojtyla, they thought, oh, well, he's a spiritualist and a devotionalist and a mystic, and this is not a political guy, right? So he won't cause trouble for us. And that's actually part of how he got into his position. Now, once he got there, of course, he wasn't what the communists expected, and he did a lot to undermine communism in Poland. But something like that is what's going on in China. Now, China hasn't stuck necessarily to their side of the agreement. And so you do have bishops in the Chinese Church that were ordained with papal permission, others that were not, and I'm personally not up on all the fine grained differences of who might have incurred excommunication, who hasn't. So it's a thorny business to go to Mass in China. Let me just put it that way.
6: Yeah, for sure. Dennis, is that helpful for you?
17: Very. Thank you.
6: Very good. Thank you so much for checking in today. Glad you're listening on the great JMJ Radio. It's called Communion here on EWTN. We have time for some more phone calls at 833-288-EWTN. 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A quick question here, a text that came in from Stan, listening to us on YouTube. In the Hail Holy Queen prayer, why do Catholics say, our life, our sweetness, and our hope, since Jesus said, I am the life?
7: Yeah, right, exactly. So, Stan, I don't know if you're married, but have you ever said something to your wife like, well, you know, honey, I just couldn't live without you? Or, hey, sweetness, how about bringing me some of that sugar? Or, you know, I was just without hope until I was a washed up piece of nothing until this beautiful thing walked into my life. Or, of course you say nonsense like that. Every husband says nonsense like that to their wife. Do they mean those things literally? No. No. I mean, you know, my father used to say to my mother when she would cook, that is the best tasting thing I ever put in my mouth. Well, I mean, if that were literally true, then my mother was exponentially improving her cooking ability because he ate her cooking the night before as well, right?
6: True,
7: I mean,
6: yeah.
7: Like, it couldn't be the best thing he'd ever put in his mouth. It was romantic hyperbole. Catholic devotional prayer partakes of romantic hyperbole, and Catholic theologians and Mariologists know you don't derive dogmatic Mariology from the text of Marian devotional prayers.
6: Stan, thanks so much. And by the way, if my wife is listening, yes, I did mean all that. Lots more straight ahead on Call to Communion.
18: I'm Dr. Greg Popchak from More to Life. 250 years as a nation is really something to celebrate. This country was built on the conviction that our rights, especially the rights of religious freedom and free speech, come from God, not from any government that hands them out. Our nation is founded on the principle that human dignity isn't granted by the state. It's woven into us by our Creator. Of course, sometimes we can forget that as a nation, and it's our right and privilege as Catholics to remind our neighbors and our leaders that life is precious from conception to natural death, and that each person is a son or daughter of God whose inalienable dignity deserves to be celebrated. As we celebrate America's 250th birthday, I pray that just as the fireworks light up the sky, all people of faith can rise up to light up the heart of our nation with the fire of God's love.

0: What does it mean to encounter Jesus? 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Call to Communion with Dr. David Andrews here on EWTN. Glad you're with us on this Wednesday afternoon. Here now, Michael in Willoughby, Ohio, listening on his Roku device. Very glad to partner with Roku. Hey there, Michael. What's on your mind today? Michael in Willoughby, Ohio. There we go. Are you there, Michael?
1: Yes, I am.
0: Go right ahead.
1: Yes, my question is this. It's not really a question. I would like Dr. Andrews. I love your program. I just absolutely love it. And I would like him to give me a history of the Mass, who formulated the Mass, when the words were formulated. Was it the councils and the popes, or what is the story of the history of the Mass?
2: Yeah, thanks. Well, so there are people who are very expert in this topic, and massive tomes have been written on it. The one that I would recommend, sort of the magisterial, and I mean that with a small m, not the capital M, magisterial.
0: Well, you did say massive.
2: Yeah, that's
0: massive.
2: Right. Yeah. Magisterial work on the topic is the two-volume Mass of the Roman Rite by the Jesuit liturgist Joseph Jungmann, S.J. So I would recommend that to your attention, and I think there's even copies of that that are now available publicly domain online, and you can find it, you know, in Catholic bookstores everywhere.
0: Right? All right.
2: So that's a very detailed treatment. But you know, roughly, the origins of the Mass, of course, are at Christ's ministry in the upper room, when you have the basic elements of prayers and the readings of scriptures and psalms, and the consecration of the Eucharist as the body and blood of Christ offered in sacrifice as the sacrifice of the church, and the command of Christ to carry this on in perpetuity until he comes again, and authorizing the apostles as priests to be sacrificers, basically, to perpetuate this. And we have references to the Mass in the second century from Justin Martyr and Ignatius of Antioch and others. And the basic shape that we outlined in Scripture can be found repeated in those texts. I mean, Justin talks about the church gathering to read the memoirs of the writings of the prophets and the memoirs of the apostles. And the one who presides would exhort the assembled congregation to do the good things they hear within, in those texts. And then that they consecrate bread and wine, not as ordinary bread and wine, but as the body and blood of Christ that's distributed among the members. And you find, you know, descriptions of the symbolic value of the Eucharist as uniting the members to one another, to themselves, and to the authority of the episcopacy in the letters of St. Ignatius. And there are other liturgical manuals that outline various things to do and not do, and there are variations. So the Didache, for example, has a rite of the Mass that seems somewhat different and prescribes different rites and different norms. So there was variation, obviously, in the early centuries. Eventually, the parts of the Mass begin to fall into a recognizable order. The most important of which, of course, is what's called the Anaphora, which is the Eucharistic prayer. And there were set formulas, set anaphoras that became standard across the Christian world. One that's often thought to be the earliest extant text of the anaphora is the Anaphora of St. James, which you can still find in the Byzantine Church and the Maronite Church set on special occasions. The form of the Mass as it came to exist in Rome was first just the Mass of the Church of Rome, but because of Rome's unique authority throughout the Christian world, and especially in the West, it got disseminated. So you have other forms of the Mass that you can find in antiquity. You can find what's called the Gallican Rite of the Mass. That's another Western rite in Gaul. There was the Sarum Rite that came to be in place in England. Uh-huh. And there were a lot of regional variations. The Mozabaric Rite in Spain, the Ambrosian Rite that came to predominate in Milan, and is still authorized for use in the Milanese Church, as it turns out. But eventually there was pressure to bring conformity with the Mass of Rome, and so the Roman Rite became the standard one in the West, never the standard one in the East. And so what became the standard in the East, of course, was the Mass according to St. John Chrysostom, although other of the Eastern Fathers did compose rites of the liturgy. St. Basil has a rite that's sometimes used in the Eastern Church. Mm-hmm. But by and large, the two major forms, and other Eastern churches have differences, but these are the kind of big kahunas, is the Mass of the Roman Rite in the West, and then the Mass according to St. John Chrysostom in the East. The Roman Rite, however, also had regional variations, and at the time of the Council of Trent, because of the Protestant Reformation and the pressure put on the liturgy by the Reformation, there was an interest at the Council to reform the rite and to create a standardized version. So many of the other Western rites were suppressed, like the Gallican Rite or the Sarum Rite, and what they did is they took a rite, a regional variation that had been associated with the Franciscans, that was probably the most widely disseminated, and that kind of became the typical, the base text from which what eventually would become the Tridentine Rite emerged. Now, the Pope at the time was a Dominican, and so he said, well, we're going to grandfather in the rites of religious orders that were founded before, and he made sure to make the cutoff date far enough to cover the Dominicans.
3: Wow.
2: Right. So there are a few religious orders that were able to retain their own rites. One of those is the Dominican Rite. Dominicans can still have, they still authorized to say their own Rite of the Mass. It's somewhat different from the Tridentine Rite of the Novus Ordo. And then the Tridentine Rite was the standard rite in the West for, 500 years until mm-hmm. the reform of the Second Vatican Council. So, I mean, that's a brief history covering a lot of the highlights. And in terms of, the breakdown of all the individual prayers, the Gloria and the Agnus Dei, these parts that we call the ordinary, those that we say all the time, versus the propers that vary according to the seasons and the collects and all that, it would be a bit pedantic and too detailed to try to go into all of that, and also a little bit above my historical pay grade. So I'll refer to you to Jungmann for the fine details.
3: Very good. And Michael, thanks so much for your call today from Willoughby, Ohio. Call to Communion here on EWTN. 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Barbara, listening to us in Dallas on the Great Guadalupe Radio, AM 910. Hey there, Barbara, what's on your mind today?
4: In the Bible, there's a passage that says, Lord, Lord, we have done mighty deeds for you in your name. And God said, no, I do not know you. You cannot come into heaven. And would you explain that to me?
2: Yeah, sure. So Christ tells us the basis on which we'll be evaluated. And essentially, it's our moral behavior and how we treat other people. And he lists, as examples, giving food to the hungry and clothing to the naked and drink to the thirsty. And those things that would essentially fulfill the twin commands of the love of God and neighbor. I mean, that's the standard against which we're judged.
3: Okay.
2: We're not going to be evaluated, for example, by our military prowess and our success at conquering our neighbors. So Constantine, for all of the good he may have done to the Catholic Church or for the Catholic Church, when he has his vision that says conquer by this, supposedly, and he goes out and paints the cross on his shields and those of his soldiers and storms Rome and takes over as Roman emperor, was not saved thereby. Right? No. Whether that was a good or bad thing to do, whether it was illicit or illicit, that's not the kind of thing that Christ is going to evaluate him on. That was a mighty deed, right?
3: Yeah.
2: But not the kind that's going to get him into heaven. Raising the dead. Right? That's another one. Let's say you could raise the dead. Well, that doesn't necessarily mean you're a good person. What if you're charging for it? what if you're raising Adolf Hitler? I mean, like, that just having some superpower isn't the basis of being. What if you can predict the future, right? What if you can see into men's souls? What if you use those powers for evil? They might be mighty deeds. Those aren't the things that Christ is going to judge us for.
3: Sure. Barbara, thanks so much for your call from Big D. Appreciate hearing from you today. It is called Communion here on EWTN. Let's quickly go to Trevor now, first-time caller in Portland, Oregon, listening on the great Modern Day Radio, one of our longtime partners. Hey there, Trevor. What's on your mind today?
5: Hey, guys. Thanks for taking my call. Long-time listener, first-time caller.
3: Okay.
5: I had a question. I'm a lifelong Anglican, and I believe the Catholic faith with a little c to be universal. So I have a question about the law. Does the church teach between the various uses of the law, and what is the perspective on that, as in law and gospel? And then I also have a second question about hierarchy and why the Catholic Church accepts the power structure as it is today.
2: Okay, thanks. I really appreciate the question. So the distinction between law and gospel and the so-called three uses of the law are characteristics of Lutheran theology. They are innovations that Luther made to accommodate his doctrine of justification, you know, to the task of biblical hermeneutics. And what prompted Luther, of course, was his realization that so much of the Bible consists

0: those texts, I mean, there's no distinction that's drawn explicitly between law and gospel anywhere else in the Bible, and it's all moral exhortation. I mean, the teaching of Christ on this is pretty straightforward. He says, do these things here, perform these moral deeds, you'll be saved. Do these other things over here, you're going to be lost. St. Paul, Book of Revelation, both teach when Christ comes back, you'll be evaluated according to your deeds. So the law-gospel distinction that Luther invents is, how do I deal with the fact that so much of the Bible sounds like it's saying that I'm going to be evaluated by my works, when, of course, I'm really going to only be evaluated by the imputed righteousness of Christ and faith alone? So how do I get around the fact that the Bible doesn't talk that way? I know. I'll invent a distinction that the Bible nowhere makes explicitly, and that is that whenever the Bible uses a moral exhortation, the principal reason for that, not the only reason, but the principal reason, is to scare me, to reveal to me my own moral unworthiness, to provoke in me or evoke in me the realization that I'm not in fact keeping the law, and that will prompt me to repentance and to seek the grace of Christ. The evangelical use of the law, Luther. So Luther writes a preface to the New Testament, and he says, whatever you do, don't imagine that Jesus is a second Moses. That'd be a big mistake in hermeneutics. Never mind the fact that the Gospel of Matthew practically says in neon letters that flash, Jesus is the second Moses. Right? He goes up on a mountain, he gives out a law, he gathers 12 disciples. I mean, the parallelisms, the analogies are pretty on the nose,
1: yeah,
0: right?
1: Yeah.
0: He's called a prophet, you know. No, Luther says, don't read it that way. That would be a mistake, right? That's not how to read it. So he has to have this kind of distinction, impose it on the text from outside. Otherwise, his view of justification just fades away. Well, Catholic Church doesn't accept the doctrine of justification by faith alone. Doesn't accept that. Doesn't think that's what Paul meant when he used those terms, not as Luther understood them. And so the way Luther applies this distinction is a profound misreading of the text. Now, that is not to say that we read the law the way a theonomist would. Now, if you know about Reformed theonomy, that's a school of hermeneutics in the Presbyterian or Reformed tradition that takes Old Testament law as normative for us. And so they have their own reasons for that. I mean, it's different. They still maintain justification by faith alone, but they think that the right way to organize civil governments and family relations and so forth is just to sort of one-to-one lay the Mosaic law down on top of modern society. And so, you know, let's stone disobedient children. Let's have adultery tests for unfaithful women. Let's burn people at the stake. Let's, you know, this kind of business. And the Catholic Church doesn't do that, obviously, because Jesus doesn't do that. So when Jesus approaches the Old Testament law, he doesn't approach it like a Lutheran. He doesn't approach it like a theonomist. But what he does do is he says, you know, there's something higher than Mosaic legislation. And Matthew 19 is an example of this when he deals with the question of divorce. And he says, well, you know, Moses put this in here because of your hardness of heart. But there's something prior to that, namely God's will in creation towards the marital relation,
1: yes,
0: that fidelity and so forth. And so grace elevates you to be able to do that. Paul also has a theology of the Old Testament law wherein it is a pedagogue to lead us to Christ and is something that explicitly distinguishes Jew from Gentile, which he goes out of his way to point out is not mandatory for Gentiles, and it served its pedagogical purpose and it's done. And in fact, he says in Romans 7 that through the death of Christ, we die to the principles of thou shalt not taste, thou shalt not touch. And we're animated by what the church will call an interior law, the movement of the Holy Spirit in our hearts, prompting us to acts of faith, hope, and charity. And it's obedience to that, rather than the written letter, that brings justification, God's righteous verdict that we are in fact righteous and worthy to be in heaven. So the church has a fairly detailed understanding of civil law and how that applies. It's not the imposition of Old Testament norms on civil society, but it's based on the concept of natural law, namely that there is a natural good for the human person that can be rationally discerned, and that love of neighbor entails willing his integral good. And so, for example, we can rationally know that it is bad to give children methamphetamine as a recreational drug. And so it is a loving thing to do to prescribe that, right? And, you know, I'm not saved or lost because of my slavish obedience to a precept. I'm saved or lost because of my

0: charity towards my neighbor, which could reasonably be expressed in the form of a civil law saying, for example, don't give methamphetamine to children.
1: Yeah.
0: Right? So we have law, but our relationship to it is based on love and reason, not divine command, and not on these Lutheran distinctions between law and gospel. So why do I, as a Catholic, accept the Catholic hierarchy as is? Well, I think we have to make some careful distinctions in the assumption that I accept the Catholic hierarchy as is. There's a lot of things about the Catholic hierarchy throughout the world that I would rather not be as is, right? Meaning, you know, there might be specific hierarchs. It might be specific prelates or clerics who are behaving in unseemly ways. Well, yeah. I don't accept that. There might be historical developments within the magisterium's exercise of power that had become customary in the church but are not matters of divine institution that are in principle revisable that should be revised. So Pope Francis, for example, in his apostolic exhortation, Evangelii Gaudium, said that we should be willing to basically to rethink anything that's not revealed, right, within the church's hierarchical structure and pastoral approach that doesn't serve the ends of evangelization. The field there is pretty wide. I mean, I could, you know, try to think of all kinds of ways to apply that. But to take one trivially, in the culture of a lot of Catholic dioceses, the process of advancing priests through the diocesan hierarchy is often based on seniority in politics rather than perhaps pastoral skill. I mean, I'm just making this observation as one who's worked for Catholic dioceses and talked to priests about the process and understand how people get sent to parishes. There's nothing in the divine constitution of the church that says it has to be that way. I mean, in antiquity, I'm not advising this as an alternative. I'm just suggesting this is just a historical possibility. In antiquity, it was not uncommon for bishops or priests to be advanced by popular acclaim. So the way Ambrose got to be Bishop of Milan one day, as he's you know, trucking along in the streets, minding his own business, and he gets mobbed. You know, and the people say, "We're going to have Ambrose for bishop," and he wasn't even a priest at the time. They had to, I think he was a catechumen. In fact,
1: Yeah.
0: They had to baptize him and confirm him and ordain him and make him a bishop all in one go. You know, it wasn't some old boy network that got him into power. Yeah. You know, Augustine used to specifically avoid small towns in North Africa, because he was afraid they would make him a priest or bishop by force, you know? I don't want to go back to that, but it just shows that, like, the church can evolve a particular bureaucratic approach to the exercise of power. I don't necessarily concede that that's good or that any of those particular historical instances is the way that they ought to be. So what we are obligated to hold as Catholics by divine and supernatural faith is that Christ established the College of the Apostles, that there are in fact bishops that possess apostolic succession, and that St. Peter is the Prince of the Apostles, the head of the college, and that those offices are transferable, right? That they continue in perpetuity. So Petrine supremacy was not something limited to the first century, but continues until Christ comes again. And so the Petron office perpetuated in the See of Rome is constitutive of the church's identity. And so union with Rome is a singular mark of Catholicity, right, throughout the world, so that we can follow the admonition of St. Paul to all agree on everything, right? And I think the absence of a point of unity like that historically has led to an absence of doctrinal and moral unity, right? Catholics hold these things because we believe that they have been handed on to us by divine revelation. But as I pointed out, there can be a lot of historical variation and development in the way those powers and offices are exercised and used. We're not obligated to hold that all of those are by divine authority.
1: Trevor, is that helpful for you?
2: Yeah, those were amazing answers. I really appreciate it. Obviously, like I said, as a lifelong Anglican, I have a lot of follow-up, but I really appreciate it giving me a lot to think about.
0: Thank you.
1: Thanks so much for your call. And by the way, you can check out the recording of today's program. Pedro will have that posted in the next couple of hours at EWTN.com/listen. Do check that out. One of the great weekend programs we have for you on EWTN Radio is The Miracle Hunter with our host, Michael O'Neill. This weekend's guest will be Bill Bakke talking about the National Shrine of Our Lady of the Martyrs, which is being featured in a new episode of the EWTN TV series Hidden Gems, Catholic Shrines in America. Also, Amanda Zerfus shares news of the cause for canonization of someone you may not be familiar with, and that would be Monsignor Joseph Francis Boo. Are you familiar with Monsignor Boo? Well, find out all about it this week on The Miracle Hunter. That's Saturday, 1 p.m. and 7 p.m. Eastern, right here on EWTN Radio. Here's a text that came in from David in Idaho. David says, "The gates of hell shall not prevail." Is this saying meant for the Catholic Church only, or does this apply to any congregation that teaches the Word of God? If yes, why? And if no, why not?
0: Okay, what do you mean by the Word of God? What do you mean by the Word of God? What do you mean by the Word of God? Do you mean the canonical scriptures? Which canonical scriptures? Canonical according to whom? All of the canonical scriptures? Some of the canonical scriptures? Do they hand on what St. Paul calls the whole counsel of God? By Word of God, do you mean everything that God revealed in Scripture and sacred tradition? Do you just mean a part of it? Because right off the bat, when you talk about non-Catholic churches that teach the Word of God, my little Catholic radar goes up and says, ding, ding, ding, ding, ding, ding, ding. Isn't that a contradiction in terms from the point of view of Catholic theology? Let's take, for example, a Protestant congregation where a pastor gets up and expounds his favorite 66 books of the canonical scriptures, which generally are Genesis through Revelation, according to as they're enumerated in something like the Westminster Confession of Faith, conveniently leaving out seven books that the Catholic Church considered to be sacred scripture. And he expounds them according to the Westminster Confession of Faith, rather than the mind of the Catholic Church. Well, to my way of looking at it, he's not preaching the Word of God. He's preaching his private theological opinion, and he's using part of the Bible to rationalize that deviation from the whole counsel of God. Does that qualify as a church? Well, according to the very text that the Protestant pastor is preaching, no. In the book of Acts, chapter 14, we learn that it was the apostles who appointed the leadership of the churches that they established and made provision for handing on that apostolic authority to their successors after they died. So if a group of people gathers and offers their own idiosyncratic interpretation of the Jewish Hebrew tradition and declares themselves to be in alignment with the will of God or his divine revelation, should we believe them? Should we class them as a church, a congregation of those called out by Christ to follow his teaching and the whole counsel of God? I don't know that we should. I mean, I don't think so. What if they explicitly repudiate the doctrinal authority that Christ actually established for the authoritative transmission of the Word of God? Christ made provision for handing on the Word of God. He didn't hand us a Bible. He gave us a church, a visible church, a church with identifiable boundaries that he said you could get kicked out of.
1: Yeah.
0: Right? So what if you're in a body that the Catholic Church says it's kicked out? Are you in the church or not? Well, no, actually no. So does the promise apply to you? Not in that respect. Now, the Catholic Church actually has a fairly generous view here. I'm being a little bit snarky. I'm gonna rein in the snark now.
1: Okay.
0: What the Catholic Church says is that the fullness of the faith and the means of grace exists in the church founded by Christ, which is the Catholic Church. But it is possible for people outside the Catholic Church to have elements of truth and sanctification. They get things wrong, but they got elements, like, say, the 66 books. To the extent that they're preaching Catholic truth, to that extent, I think the promise would hold. To the extent they deviate from it, not at all. Now, some of them explicitly repudiate large aspects of Catholic truth, we should not trust that those deviations are protected by divine authority.
1: Thank you so much for that question. Dr. David Anders, thank you, sir.
0: Thanks, Tom.
1: A couple of texts, once again, we couldn't get to. We'll get to those tomorrow on the program. On behalf of Dr. David Anders, I'm Tom Price. What a great team we have behind the scenes. Always glad to work with these great people. See you next time here on EWTN's Call to Communion. God bless.
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0: that forever be praised, blessed, loved, adored, glorified, the most holy, most sacred, most adorable, most mysterious, most ineffable name of God, in heaven, on earth, and in the nether worlds, by all the creatures coming forth from the hands of God, and by the sacred heart of our Lord Jesus Christ, in the most holy sacrament of the altar, fiat.
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0: Well, hello there, and welcome to Take Two with Jerry and Debbie. I'm Debbie Giorgiani, and I expect you to call today because I really think you're going to be honest about this, and you're going to have some things to share, and people are going to learn, and they're going to have a deeper insight into their own spiritual life. So I really need full participation today, okay? So I'm going to give out the question, the topic, the theme for today, and it's prayer, okay? But I do have the prayer book out, okay? Because anytime we talk about prayer, or if we go deep into our own lives, I bring the prayer book out, but it has to do with this. So listen to this question, think about it for a moment, and then please tell us your story. If you want to keep some details private, that's fine. Some names private, that's fine as well. Whatever works for you, but we want you to feel comfortable. Here's the question. Now be honest. How many times a day do you pray? How many times a day do you pray? Okay, there's a reason that we're asking this question, and you'll see as we have the discussions. So think about it for a moment. If you feel prompted by the Spirit, please say yes. If you reject it, then, you know, it leaves a hole right there, and someone else has to say yes. So if you feel prompted by the Spirit, that's your turn. Call this number or text to this same number, 1-833-288-EWTN. That's 833-288-3986. How many times a day do you pray? Now, we're not doing this so that everybody can brag, oh, I pray every moment I'm awake. The moment I open my eyes, I'm praying all the way until I go to sleep at night. We're not trying to brag. There's a reason. You'll just bear with me, kind of work with me, and you'll see that this is a very good exercise and a very good discussion on how we conduct our spiritual life, but the discipline we have in it as well. So phone lines are just starting to light up. You can call or text to this number. I will go first. I'll be the first one to be completely honest with everyone, the Take Two family, because we're family. How many times a day do you pray? You don't have to be Catholic to call in, but you do have to call or text this number, 1-833-288-EWTN. That's 833-288-3986. Okay, now remember, we said we're not trying to brag. We're not. This is not a prideful type of discussion we're having, or we're not trying to, you know, say look at me and boast and all that kind of stuff. For me, prayer is essential all day long, and what I mean by that is I tap God all day long. I've said this many times on the show. I probably say, Jesus, I trust in you 1,000 times a day. Now, if you're listening for the first time, you may be thinking, wow, this lady's got severe OCD. Maybe I do. Okay, maybe I do. But, you know, it works for me because I am constantly wanting to connect with God. And it was reinforced for me when I learned about the life of St. Carlo Acutis, because that's exactly what he did. He wanted to always connect with God, so he stayed, you know, as a matter of fact, as beatification mass, they read Vine in the Branches. And so, you know, how appropriate is that? Because that's exactly what he did. He stayed connected to God all day long. For me, it's a tapping of God all day long. If there's an opportunity for me to have really quiet prayer early in the morning, late in the evening, absolutely. The rosary, essential, definitely, every single day, full rosary, sometimes more than one rosary, sometimes many rosaries. Adoration, if I can't make it there in person, I will on real time online. Adoration, mass, daily mass, if I'm able to get there in person, I'm so grateful to EWTN for the mass that is played on the television radio. Okay, so I like to tap God all day long, but do I get things done? Absolutely. I'm constantly moving and working. If you shadowed me one day, you'd be like, okay, sit down already. You got too many things going on. But I find that I can build in the prayer as I'm doing my activities. So I will pray the rosary in the car. I will pray the rosary when I go to the gym or I'm working out. I will pray the rosary when I'm washing dishes. So I do that. I also play the rosary in the background, in the kitchen, oftentimes when I'm cleaning up after a meal. I'll have the rosary playing on one of the YouTube channels of the rosary. I love them. Or Divine Mercy. Okay, so that may sound like, oh man, she's over the top. No, it really is quite actually easy, and it just works for me. So that's me, how many times a day. So I don't even know if I could put a number to it. It's, for me, it's a tapping of God all day long. That's how I like to view it. And I share that a lot in life coaching and the work that I do. Okay, I shared. Now I want to hear from you. I know Rosa is going to go first when I come back from the break. So Rosa from North Texas, hold on. You are first, and you're going to lead the discussion. And then the others, as they have come in, there's room for you. There's an open phone line. The question I'm asking today, we're live today. How many times a day do you pray? How many times a day do you pray? What's your style? What's your recipe? What's your regimen? How do you get up? I know people that get up at 3:30 in the morning, every single morning, and they have this is no joke, they have one of those walk-in closets, and they have a chair in the closet, and they sit in the closet, and they do their prayer time when no one else can disturb them. Now they have little kids in the home and things like that. I don't have that. So I could pretty much pray, Marty's pretty quiet, so it's good. But you can talk about that. Some people like to go outside and go to a Mary garden, a prayer garden. Whatever works for you, could you share it with us? How many times a day do you pray? 1-833-288-3986. That's the number to call or text. Please dial in. Don't wait till the end of the show. I like to get to everybody. Okay, you're going to hear the music in just a few seconds. And when I come back from this very short break, that should give you plenty of time to think about it and call in. So, Rosa, you're going to be first. And the number is 1-833-288-EWTN. That's 833-288-3986. We're very friendly. Matt's at the phones. Michael's at the controls. Rich is on social media. So call or text. Answer the question honestly. Okay? Well, I'm not going to get in an argument with you. We're going to have a great discussion. Okay? It's going to be wonderful. Call us. I'll be right back.
1: Hi, I'm Doug Keck, and this is an EWTN Bookmark Brief. We're speaking with the one and only Dr. Ray Guarendi about his book, Being a Grandparent, Just Like Being a Parent, Only Different. And of course, it's going to be different. You wrote it. So let's talk about the overview. How is it similar and how is it different?
2: It is similar in the sense that we don't have the responsibility of parents, so we have more opportunities to enjoy. It's different in that there has been a pretty strong shift away from parenting styles. Mm-hmm. Most of human history, you parented like your parents parented. Well, because of the culture, because of the onslaught of the experts, there's some pretty radical differences, not only in parenting style, but in religion across generations.
1: Okay, really good. Dr. Ray Guarendi, Being a Grandparent, Just Like Being a Parent, Only Different, published by EWTN and available through our EWTN religious catalog. Of course, check it out. I'm Doug Keck. This has been a Bookmark Brief. Thanks for stopping by. We'll see you next time.
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4: Welcome to Catholic Blitz, and today in the hot seat is Father Ken Briganti. 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
4: All right, your question is, can someone be rebaptized? And you have 1 minute.
5: No, next question. No, okay. The long answer would be, baptism belongs like with confirmation and holy orders. We call that an indelible mark. You only receive baptism once, confirmation once, you're ordained a deacon once, you're ordained a priest, and those who are bishops are ordained a bishop once. Now, so it leaves this indelible mark on your soul that even when you die and you go into heaven, it is there for all eternity. Now, other sacraments like penance and Eucharist and anointing of the sick, you can receive multiple times. And then matrimony, well, obviously, you're going to ordinary ones, but if your spouse dies, then you can have the sacrament again. I hope that answers it.
4: Okay. Good job. Come back again for more Catholic Blitz.
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0: How many times a day do you pray? That's the question I'm asking today on Take Two. This is your show. Please answer honestly. Michael, our producer, is talking about that he prays in the morning and in the evening. That's beautiful. You bookend your day in prayer. That is wonderful. And so everybody's answering honestly. We need you to do that as well. Okay? Remember, I asked for full participation. Call or text this number, 1-833-288-EWTN. That's 833-288-3986. And if you're really brave, to call in if you feel like, well, I've really let God down. I don't pray consistently. I'm not disciplined in prayer. It's okay. Let's talk about it. Remember, we cover all sides. That's the way we roll here on Take Two. We're really cool about it. And Matt wants to answer the call. Rosa, hold on one more, just a couple more seconds. Tune in. I want to talk about tune in. 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These are just things to highlight and for you to look into so it can make it very convenient for you to listen to EWTN, catch the Mass, catch the rosaries. Remember, the rosaries are played in the morning and the evening on EWTN. I usually catch the Father Benedict Rochelle one. I just love it. I catch them morning Mass from Irondale on TV. And that's in the morning because I'm up very early. So it's so cool when you, especially when you have things playing in the background. It's okay, you guys. It doesn't have to look a certain way as Catholics. You can have beautiful prayers playing in the background, and that's good. That's a good sound. And a good thing for you to keep in mind as you're doing your daily chores. Okay, Rosa, first time caller, North Texas, listening on Guadalupe Radio Network. Rosa, thank you so much for stepping up and welcome.
7: Oh, thank you so much. Blessed be the day the Lord has made. I am constantly in conversation with God. I'm not praying all day long, but it is something like that. And what I wake up, I go, good morning, God. It's as if he were my friend, my spouse, even though I do have a spouse. I actually say good morning to God first. And we start off the day just by, now, why did you let your child do that? You know, sometimes I blame God for others' mistakes. And it's a conversation. And I love that I can be that intimate with him. And there are times when I can just go to him because it's easier than my husband's always busy or doesn't have a head for something at the moment. And so it helps me talk things through, like the Jose Maria Escriva's In Conversation with God books. You know, that's what I think about those moments when I'm stressed or when something's going on, or in the middle of the night when I haven't gotten a text from one of my kids that hasn't made it home, and I just, you know, okay, this is your child. He's in your hands.
0: Wow.
7: He'll text when he's get there, you know. And so I it's a trust and it's a conversation. And then it's not all day long, but when I do need him, he's right there. He's always right there. So
0: wow.
7: It's a comfort for me to think of him that way.
0: Me too. That's exactly, you said it so beautifully, Rosa. Thank you so much and for stepping up and being a first time caller. No, absolutely. I love how you said that. It's a trust and conversation, you know, all day long. I so agree with that. You know, I forgot to mention this and forgive me. I feel so bad because everybody knows how much I love the angels. Another thing that I do in the morning, every morning, is say the guardian angel prayer. Are you close to your guardian angel, Rosa?
7: Yes, I am. And usually, if one of my kids isn't home yet, you know, they haven't texted me, I'll say, angel of mine, my guardian dear, you know what to do. Go be by their side. Mm. And so I whisk them away to be by my children's side. And then, you know, once I get a mom, I'm home type of text, okay, I can breathe. And you know, I know that God's going to take care of them. And whatever God decides, whether he takes my child at night or if he lets me have them one more day, I know God's in charge, and I can just trust. It's, you know, it's when the anxiety sets in, and I know that's not from God, and I have to tell myself, what is this from? This is, you know, totally alien. And then I'll say, get behind me, Satan. Mm. I don't need you here. God's before me. You're behind me. And so it's that presence. And I'm 63. It came to me slowly, evolved through many years and hardships and moments of fear and tears. It's come to me where, you know, for a while, it was like, oh, there's a dryness. No, there's not a dryness. There's just an assurance that God is there always. Mm-hmm. So why do I need to worry? There's that assurance. And all I need to do is turn to Him.
0: I love that. I could talk to you forever. That is so awesome what you're saying, because I think you're helping a lot of souls today, because I think there's a lot of anxiety amongst people in general. You can see that people are agitated. They're ready for a fight. They're not, you know, they just feel like they're kind of walking on, you know, thin ice, if you will, or something's going to break or something's going to happen. And they're just ready to react instead of respond. And to keep that peace, to keep that calm, to keep everything down, to have that extreme trust, that radical trust in God, and practicing that every day, I think is so important, Rosa. I love that you said that, and you said you learned it over your years. You said you're 63. I'm 60. I'm the same way. If people ask me all the time, what advice would you give folks that are in their, you know, teens or 20s or 30s? I would say it's what Padre Pio said: pray, hope, and don't worry, because worry is useless. And I wish I learned that in my 20s and 30s, right, Rosa?
7: Yeah, exactly. It's something that you learn as you grow gracefully in mm-hmm. Christ. You have to grow gracefully. You have to completely turn yourself over. And, you know, I'm blessed to have years. I just turned 63 this Sunday. I'm blessed to have years. I am blessed to have another day. I'm blessed to have one more, you know, moment with my spouse, with my children. Because that mm-hmm. can go away today. Mm-hmm. It can go away any moment. And yeah. if I'm present with God, then I don't need to fear anything else. Be present. That's all you need to do, is be present.
0: Yeah. Wow. So you're a July baby too. Happy birthday. I put you in the prayer book. Yeah, that my husband's July 3rd, Jerry Usher's July 1st. That's awesome. I put you, so you're the 5th.
7: I'm the 5th, yes.
0: Yeah, beautiful. Yes. Rosa, let me just ask you a question. You jogged my memory on something, because as a Catholic and going to Catholic school, I just went into just my memory of it. You, when you greeted me coming on air, I believe you said, blessed be the name of God. Did you say that?
7: No, I said, blessed be the day that God has made.
0: Oh, okay. Because normally, is the response, His mercy endures forever? Is there a response to that? Do you know?
7: No, that was what was prompted on my head.
0: Oh, okay. Because I automatically went into...
7: Because it is a glorious day.
0: Right. And I automatically went in. Yes, yes. And just by training, I went into His mercy endures forever. I was almost going to say that. It's so interesting. Yeah, there you go. There you go. And Rosa, as you were talking, some of our Take Two family wanted to know, I shared earlier about St. Carlo Acutis at his beatification. They read the vine and the branches, John 15. And do you like that idea as well? The way the young St. Carlo Acutis used to just constantly connect, and the word was connect, and you used conversation, yes. Which is a connection that constantly could connect with God.
7: I went to see Carlo in September of last year.
0: Nice.
7: And I saw him before me, and he brought so much emotion, because he's the same age as, I mean, he was born the same year as my son, my oldest son. And I prayed that my son would have a reversion before Blessed Carlo. And, you know, I just became very emotional when I saw him. And when I got back from my trip, my son, that son, that I prayed for before Blessed Carlos, I mean, before St. Carlos, he said, Mom, I'm coming back to the church.
0: Wow. Wow, praise be to God.
7: That conversation that I had with Carlo, and I just immediately said, thank you, Carlo. Thank you. Mm-hmm. I mean, I've been praying for 15 years for this kid, and to St. Monica, to St. Augustine, to Padre Pio, to every saint that would hear me, And I went before Carlo. I also went before Carlo, but I prayed for another son for that. And, you know, it is just beautiful that the saints are there for us and they help us pray together, you know, before the throne of God. And yeah. They're right there. So it's so easy to access him and say, okay, I need you to go before the Lord and ask him for me, please. And sure enough, God did not deny him anything.
0: That is awesome. He's a powerhouse of a saint. That's why we pray to him every time before we start the show. Yeah, awesome. Rose, I put your whole family in the prayer book. Thank you so much for gracing this conversation today. And one of our listeners just sent this message in, and I so agree with her. She said, Rosa has a lot of gratitude in her heart, and you do. You do. It's very obvious. Aww. That's beautiful.
7: How could I not? How could I not? I have the most beautiful faith in the world.
0: Mm, wow.
7: A blessed Catholic Church. How could I not?
0: Amen.
7: But thank you. You're very kind.
0: Oh, you are. Thank you, Rosa. Have a beautiful rest of your day and call us again. Don't make this the just one time only. Okay. I know you were first time, but that's it. Now you got to be a regular caller. Okay, Rosa. Thank you so much. Oh, see, that's how you do it, folks. Just share from your heart, share your story, share your prayer regimens, share the way you like to connect with God. We're going to get to Kathy. Kathy's another first time caller in Michigan, and Kathy's waiting so patiently and she's listening on Sirius XM. 130. Hi, Kathy. Welcome.
8: Hi.
0: Hi. You go right ahead.
8: I pray when I get up in the morning. I thank God and my angel every morning. Hmm. And I pray in the morning, normal, regular morning, my offertory. And I say my evening prayers. I try to get the rosary in every day, but I'm not always successful at it. I wish I could get in the habit of going to Mass during the week, and it's a real challenge for me. Mm-hmm. But I do read the Gospel. I have a book called Give Us This Day, and it has the Gospel readings for every single day of the year. It comes out monthly, and that has helped me tremendously to get closer to God, and I just feel He's always with me.
0: Mm-hmm.
8: He's just there. He's in my mind, in my thoughts. Sometimes I have a conversation with him out loud at home. I'm a widow, so I live by myself. But sometimes if somebody walked in, they'd think there was another person in the house.
0: Right.
8: But that's my prayer life.
0: Mm-hmm. Have you ever considered, Kathy, because I know that because of my work schedule, I can't sometimes get to daily Mass, and I turn on the television or on my cable connection, I turn on EWTN's Mass. Have you thought about doing that and just having it playing in the background?
8: I used to do that when my husband had dementia before he passed away.
0: Mm.
8: I was at a point when I couldn't get to church anymore. And we went to church through the TV, mm-hmm. through the masses, to my parish, because they video them all the time. And actually, I should do that, but the whole point of Mass is receiving the Eucharist. And I just kind of feel that's kind of a letdown if I can't receive the Eucharist.
0: Right, but there's spiritual communion, too, which is also very... very effective in our spiritual life, but it's also, you know, Mass is a wonderful, daily Mass is a wonderful habit to get into. And so it's kind of like when I can't get to the perpetual adoration chapel that I have near my home, I play the real-time adoration on my phone, actually, or on the TV, or on my computer. I learned that from actually Deacon Harold Burke Sivers. And so it's very, it keeps, how do I say this? It keeps the person in a good frame of mind and and focused on a deeper sense of connection and worship with God. It's just a suggestion. Mm-hmm. I know I do that because I know it's, for me, it works. But I hear you, Kathy. It's, you know, schedules are tough and it can be rough, but I love how, you know, you lean on God and you pray often. That's so beautiful. I'd love to add, I'm sorry about the loss of your husband. I'd love to add your husband's name to the prayer book. Do you feel comfortable giving us his first name?
8: Yes, his name was Donald.
0: Donald, okay.
8: He was not Catholic, but he was Methodist. But we had our marriage blessed in the church.
0: Nice.
8: But he went. He attended Mass with me frequently.
0: Oh.
8: Until he couldn't no more.
0: Right, and you took care of him.
8: Yep.
0: Yeah, that's beautiful.
8: That's a hard one.
0: I know, Kathy. I know. Believe me, I know. I took care of my mom and my dad, and I have such an admiration for the spouses that step up and take care of their loved ones. And you did that, Kathy. What a beautiful gift you gave Donald.
8: Thank you.
0: Yeah. When did he pass? What year?
8: He passed 2019.
0: Oh, wow.
8: And actually, I'm very grateful that he passed in August, and then the world shut down in January.
0: That's right. That's right.
8: And I got to be with him.
0: Right.
8: So many did not.
0: That's right. That's right. You got to stay with him. Yeah. Kathy, thank you so much. I put you in the prayer book. Thank you for stepping up today. We appreciate it. You hear that music. We're going to take our next break. Please know that we are praying for Donald, your wonderful husband. Okay, folks, that's how it works. How often do you pray? How many times a day do you pray? Call us.
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10: Hello?
11: First of all, when I tell people that Satan is alive and doing well, they look at me like I'm a nut.
10: Join the rest of us.
11: And they don't believe me. My two questions were that when bad thoughts pop into your mind and you don't intentionally think about them, but all of a sudden you're thinking about something you're not supposed to be thinking about, did Satan put that in your mind?
10: And oh, sometimes. Sometimes we do a good job ourselves, you know?
11: So when all is said and done and everybody's in either heaven or hell and the gates are closed, will hell and Satan be obliterated? Will they be gone? Will God get rid of them?
10: No. That's eternal. The fire in hell is eternal, and the joy of heaven is eternal. That's another one of these little untruths. Some say there is no devil. That's lie number one. Lie number two is that, look, if you go there, the Lord's going to forgive you at the end of the time. You see, the error in this is, it is not the Lord who put you there. You put yourself there by unrepentance, by a refusal to believe that you have offended God. An evil person that goes to hell, it's impossible for them to live with God. It's not a matter of God forgiving. They don't want to be forgiven. They are so adamant in their evil. So, hell is eternal.
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0: The question for today is, how many times a day do you pray? We're not trying to, like, show off and boast and, you know, be prideful and everything and say, look at me, I pray, you know, 24 hours a day. We're trying to just get an idea of what we can do to enhance our spiritual life, maybe some suggestions, some things that we can learn from each other. It's very important that we do that because that's how the body of Christ stays together and grows together. Anne Marie, hold on. And the others that are being screened right now, hang on, everybody. There is open phone lines if you'd like to call in and share how many times a day do you pray. You don't have to be Catholic to call in. If you're listening right now, we are live. You are definitely a part of the family, so please call in or text in 1-833-888-888. 888-EWTN. That's 833-288-3986. And I just want to thank Kathy again. Kathy, you started to get emotional there at the end, talking about Donald, your husband that passed away in 2019, right before COVID. And it's so true. Kathy's messages were coming in and people could relate, and they were grateful that their loved ones passed before there was that separation, that isolation, because it's really was really painful and caused so much agony for people that they couldn't talk to their loved ones before they passed, and COVID really did that to us. It was very, very tough. So, Kathy, thank you for sharing from your heart. Okay, Anne-Marie, hold on one more, just about 10 more seconds. I want to do a shout-out. Congratulations. This week, let's celebrate EWTN radio affiliate WWGL-FM 97.9, serving Steubenville, Ohio. It's been on the air for 11 years. Okay, drum roll. Congratulations to everyone at WWGL from your friends at EWTN Radio. Okay, we do have some open phone lines. A couple folks dropped. I need you to call back. You'll get pushed to the front of the line. Just tell us how many times you pray. If you don't pray, if you have problems praying, if you can't concentrate, if you fall asleep praying, we could talk about how St. Therese did that at times. Please, let's really make this a episode that can help other souls get on the road to a really solid prayer life. Doesn't that sound fantastic? 1-833-288-EWTN. That's 833-288-3986. Anne-Marie in Maple Lake, Minnesota, listening on the EWTN app. You've been waiting so patiently, Anne-Marie. Welcome.
12: Hi, thank you. Good morning.
0: Good morning. You go right ahead.
12: So let's see. I've been a Christian my whole life. I became Catholic in 2016. I am a nurse, and I work from home, and I live rurally. Also, I'm an empty nester now. So I have a whole thing that I do with my day. I feel like I'm in communion and communication with Jesus throughout my entire day until I lay my head down. I have EWTN on while I'm working here at my desk, which is where I'm at right now.
0: Right.
12: You know, I have it on in my car. I just keep it going. And then I prayer, personal prayer when I step away from my desk. I also take special time to speak to my children's guardian angels. Mm-hmm. Because, they're young adults and out in the world now. I love to listen to Father Mike Smith, Bishop Barron, Mother Angelica, my favorite Our Lady of Undoer of Knots. Mm-hmm. I pray that one often. Saint Dimphna, I pray to her. I pray for our Father, Pope Leo. Mm-hmm. And I don't think that there is a perfect way to pray. I think that just being open to the Holy Spirit and filling your day, your mind, and your heart with good, godly, I think that's what works for me. Mm-hmm. Just trying to keep out the chatter of the crazy things going on in the world that we don't have control over and filling our heart and mind with Christ. Mm-hmm. And
0: wow. Well, Anne-Marie, thank you so much. First of all, I want to just start. You said for being, you work in a rural area and you're a nurse. I'm sure if you've listened to Take Two, because you have EWTN on, you said pretty much all the time. So do I, by the way, that I love nurses. Nurses, oh boy, you do have a great, I call it a ministry. It is truly a ministry because I love the nurses. Don't get me wrong. I think the doctors are essential. We need the doctors. They're wonderful. But oftentimes, let's face it, they don't have great bedside manner. They just don't sometimes. Sometimes. I happen to have doctors who are really nice. But the nurses are so amazing. They're right there to comfort. And I think it's so incredible. So, Anne-Marie, thank you for that. The other thing you just said, I love how you're, again, this constant connection with God. and how beautiful that relationship is. And as you were speaking, Anne-Marie, I was thinking to myself, you know, God knows every hair on her head, and we're all created so uniquely, right? And we're different, but yet we're the same in some ways. You know, it talks about the angel, the theology of angels. No angel, there's no two angels alike. They're all created differently. How can that be? Well, because our God did it. He knows how to do it. He can do it, right? Well, if we have all these unique characteristics, if we're different from the person beside us or even our spouse or our children, well, then, yeah, we're going to have a prayer life that is tailored to what meets our needs and what is going to be speaking to our soul and really developing that relationship. So I so agree with you when you say, you know, there's no real, you know, perfect way to do it, or even sometimes people will ask me all the time, is that proper to be doing it that way? If it's coming from the heart and it's a great intention, you have to imagine that God is pleased with that because you're making an effort to communicate with God. What do you say, Anne-Marie?
13: I agree. And, you know, I see Jesus in everything, from the flowers outside my window to the five pets that keep me company during the day when I'm here alone. And again, we have so many tools at our fingertips this day. I think that everybody can find a way that fits their heart to have communication and prayer. Mm-hmm. I just think, you know, yeah, that's what I think.
0: So now let me ask you this, because I shared mm-hmm. that for me, I tap God all day long, and I said it was very mm-hmm. easy. Is it easy for you to get your work done and connect with God?
13: Oh, well, never. It's never easy to always get anything done. My work is a complex job that I have, and it does require concentration, you know, professionalism right. and what have you. And, you know, you can't be distracted, but I do feel like you can just continue to hear and just keep good things. You know, there don't have to be icky things or a certain news channel or anything going on filling that background noise. You fill it with holy things, with good music, with good podcasts, you know, those kind of things. And I do find it sometimes it's hard to buckle down, you know, and do the rosary, buckle down and you know, those days for prayer, but I do it. Mm-hmm. And I find it necessary because I'm a faithful woman, and I want to also lead by example for my children and my spouse and my coworkers and friends. Right. So it's what we're called to do. So yeah. we have lots of ways we can do it, and I think that's what matters.
0: I so agree with you. Anne-Marie, you're awesome. Thank you so much for weighing in on this topic today. You prompted a lot of calls to come in, so thank you. I appreciate that. Yeah, yeah.
13: Okay, then. Have a good day. Thank you.
0: You as well. God bless you, Anne-Marie. Thank you. Wow, that was a great call. We got a text that came in. It says, this is Kristen from Morristown, New Jersey. I pray at least every hour, but constantly connecting with God and praying with my husband throughout the day. Through trials and joys, we pray together as a routine in the mornings, before work, at meals, and before bed. We pray the rosary several times a week, or at least a few decades of the rosary. Okay, Kristen in Morristown, I love that. And I'm constantly connecting with God and praying with my husband throughout the day. Again, this constant connection, stay connected. Vine in the branches. It's right there in John 15. All you have to do is meditate on that. Thank you, Kristen, for weighing in on it. I love that you pray with your husband. You know, when people come to us for life coaching and their marriages are breaking apart, the first thing we ask is, when did the two of you stop praying? So it's so awesome, Kristen. Thank you so much. And Morristown, New Jersey, I used to play golf right in your area. Love that area of northern New Jersey. You live in a little slice of heaven there, Kristen. Thank you for texting in. I'll get to the rest of the texts in a moment. We had a few callers drop, so I don't know if you guys, I don't know, got cold feet or, you know, I don't know, got a little scared that you wanted to share your prayer routine. But if you could call back, we'll push you to the front of the line. That frees an open line for somebody right now if you want to jump in and share your prayer regimen, the way you've disciplined yourself in prayer to stay connected with God. That is the key. That's the word that's coming up for all of us on this episode. This episode is connection. 833-288-EWTN. That's 833-288-EWTN. 1-833-288-3986. Please call in. You have plenty of time. Just tell us, how many times a day do you pray? Or maybe you're struggling in prayer. We're trying to suggest ideas. That's what we do as the body of Christ.

0: she's passed now, but we did everything together. We prayed, constantly prayed. We created a prayer room in our house and an extra bedroom. But, you know, she got me back on track. Mm-hmm. But what I do now is every morning when I get up, I do the Stations of the Cross for the Souls in Purgatory. I've gotten a very strong devotion to the souls. And then I will do, at night, I do the Holy Face Chaplet.
1: Mm.
0: And during the daytime, I do the Divine Mercy Chaplet, try to do it at 3, do the Rosary, and daily Mass when I can on TV. So one other thing is that the Holy Spirit just, he put on me, and, you know, when the Spirit nudges you, you need to pay attention. But he went and I've actually, he showed me how I just developed a website that is it's called grottolight.org, mm-hmm. but it's a repository for prayers. Mm-hmm. And I have, and I actually, if you give me permission, I would put all of your callers' prayers, just their intentions on the site, but on there, I have several priests around the world offering masses for the intentions, and also I have a candle burning in Lourdes at all times for the intentions, and we have a couple of prayer groups.
1: Wow!
0: So that's what I'm doing to pray to, mm-hmm. to stay in touch with the Lord and to do His work and always be mm-hmm. ready.
1: Oh, Ed, that is, wow, I just got emotional as you were sharing. That is so beautiful. Yes, sir, if you could please add the Take Two family intentions. God knows all of the intentions. If you wanted to just, you know, say the Take Two family intentions that are personal and private and those that have been spoken on the show, that would be wonderful, Ed. We would appreciate it so very, very much.
0: Okay, and If you get a chance, you might want to go to it, or even have your listeners, because all of this is my ministry, and there's no charge any time to anyone, and we don't collect any information. But
1: wow.
0: if anybody wanted to go, grottolight.org, and it's also, I have a lot of the basilicas, I have links to their home pages, and it's so much more, and I've got Divine Mercy links on there.
1: Nice.
0: This is all done, you know, directed by the Holy Spirit.
1: Sure, sure. Well, you're a beautiful soul, absolutely. Can I go back to your wife for a moment? When did she pass,
0: yes.
1: Ed? When did she pass?
0: Oh, she passed in 2015.
1: Oh, 2015. Can you give us her name for our prayer book?
0: Yep, Donna.
1: Donna. Okay. And then I've got one more favor that I want to ask. Could you stay on the line and give that website to Matt so I can get the correct spelling of it? So I'll put it out on our Facebook page, okay?
0: Oh, bless you. Thank you. Thank you. That's what the Spirit needs. That's what He wants.
1: Okay? Well, yeah.
0: And we love you. We love you all.
1: Well, we love you back. I mean, you're amazing. Thank you so much for stepping in and really caring about other souls and the prayers and the things that are heavy on our hearts and all the suffering that we're all going through. I mean, everybody's carrying a cross, and it's tough. And Ed, you are helping. Wow, I'm getting emotional. You're helping the body of Christ, Ed, so thank you. Keep that ministry going. And if you'll just stay on the line, Matt will pick it back up, and we'll get the correct spelling of your website.
0: Okay, bless you.
1: Thank you. You as well, Ed. Thank you so much. Wow. See, that's how the body of Christ works, guys. You got to just step up when you feel prompted by the Spirit like Ed did. Juan Manuel, hold on one second. Don't go anywhere. I want to share something. Kristen was sharing from New Jersey how she prays at least every hour, okay? And that is so wonderful that I know someone that puts it on their phone that it kind of dings them at the top of the hour and they'll say a quick prayer. That is brilliant. So Kristen, you're on to something with that, and that is very, that's just wonderful and a great reminder for all of us. Also, Kate sent this in by text. I pray about 10 times a day. So Kate's doing the same thing, connecting, right? Tapping God throughout the day, the liturgy of the hours, AM and PM. Oh, it's amazing. The rosary, Divine Mercy Chaplet, silent prayer time, scripture reading, and singing and

0: praying praise and adoration. And she says, love your show. Kate, that is awesome. We love you back. That is great. And then here we got another text coming in. It's coming in pretty fast here. I can't put a number on how many times I pray per day. He is pretty much on my mind all day when I pray the rosary and talk with him throughout the day. Yeah, I agree. God is on my mind too. It's the same thing. I love that. That is so cool. And here comes another one. I pray all the time, every chore, whether it's the rosary, chaplets, adoration. My favorite is praising Jesus for all the gifts provided, asking for St. Joseph's help when working on projects, asking for St. intercessions on prayer requests. Amazing. And Colette's coming in with a text. I've got that one I'm going to read. Juan Manuel from San Antonio, Texas, on Guadalupe Radio Network. You're up next. Welcome to Take Two.
1: Hello?
0: Hello. You go right ahead, sir.
1: Juan Manuel.
0: Yes, thank you. Thank you for calling in.
1: Okay, sure. Some places are... open 24/7, 365. Mm-hmm. It's my prayer life, except when I'm asleep. and my job allows me to, in the morning, I go in at 6 o'clock. I work in a parking garage. I start with my Divine Mercy chaplet in the morning, follow the rosary, the daily mass, listening, you know, on YouTube, and afternoon Divine Mercy chaplets. I pray with my wife at night. I pray by myself. I have my altar in the room, special room for my altar. Mm-hmm. In other words, if I could pray every moment of my life, I would do it. Because, like you said, it's not to brag, but I'm 73 years old, and as a child, you know, we couldn't even speak, and my mother had us praying the rosary already, you know. and then my mother used to tell me, you know, that the saints,
0: you were talking about the saints and your mom.
1: The saints get sad, and when we waste our time. I'm 73 years old, and then I came to the point where when you're young, you know, you start. When you get let's say your first driver license, you know, my driver license and this and that, and everything that you say, my driver license, my whatever, my time and this and that, and I came to the point of my money and this and that, and you know, I came to the point where it says, What do we have? We don't have anything. Everything belongs to God. Mm-hmm. And sometimes people, I have heard people, I'm gonna go to church and give the Lord a little bit of my time. You're not giving nothing to the Lord. Everything is His money, everything, you know. Mm-hmm. And I get angry when people say, I don't want to mention these hard things. When they say my body and I can do that, I can do whatever I can do with my body. It's my body, and it's not your body; it's God's body, and you're supposed to praise Him with your body instead of do whatever bad things you're doing with your body. You know, yeah. Everything belongs to Him. Everything, and my prayer, I started saying, you know, Heavenly Father, I'm gonna return a little bit of your time, and I'm gonna use it for prayer or to do good things, mm-hmm. returning to him what is his already, you know?
0: Right, right. Well, Juan Manuel, I got to tell you, you're amazing. I love that you are constantly connecting to God in your waking hours and realizing that everything comes from God and is going back to God. So you've got it right. You've got it. You know, it's a perfect recipe. And that's how the saints, if you look in the lives of the saints, that's how they conducted their lives. Way to go. I think this was a home run of a call. Thank you so much, sir. I appreciate it so very, very much. We're going to run out of time and I'm going to squeeze in one last caller from Texas as well, but thank you for sharing your story today. Mary in Dallas, Texas, I wanted to squeeze you in, listening on Guadalupe Radio Network. Hi, Mary. Welcome.
2: Hi, thank you. I'm a first-time caller.
0: Oh, thank you.
2: Can you hear me okay?
0: Yes, perfectly. You go right ahead. I have about 2 minutes.
2: Okay. I just wanted to say I have a regular prayer routine and pray with my husband, but I have one thing that I started, I don't even know when, but I would use, I would just pray a Hail Mary all day long, no matter what I was doing, pumping gas at the gas station, watering the flowers, filling up a pot of water for pasta. I just pray Hail Marys, and it's just become routine. I don't even know that I'm doing it anymore, and I just feel like it's a great way to love our mother, and with my name being Mary, it just makes perfect sense, and I love doing that. Praying my Hail Marys all day long.
0: I love that you're doing that. I think it's incredible because you're so spot on. You have the name of Mary. You're staying close to our Blessed Mother, which you should. You are her child, and it's so beautiful. And the Hail Mary is very, very powerful. We've heard that from many priests, that one Hail Mary is so effective. And so, Mary, God bless you for doing that on a regular basis, and you gave a great idea for others as well. Thank you. I'm glad I got to squeeze you in and call us again. I know you were a first-time caller. You did great. Okay. You sounded great. So call us again. I got you in the prayer book, Mary, you and your family.
2: God bless you.
0: Thank you. You as well. Don't forget, folks, to catch Beyond Damascus at Saturday night at 8 p.m. Eastern Time. Young Catholic adults share their stories of life within the Catholic Church and the blessings the faith brings. It's a very powerful show. And I wanted to get to just a few more text messages that have come in. It's so powerful. Colette from Texas said, this is for take two. So I've got it. So thank you. I'm getting better at praying throughout the day. I just finished Practice of the Presence of God by Brother Lawrence on the Catholic Classics podcast. Oh, interesting. Practice of the Presence of God. Very nice. Okay, more text messages are flying in, but guess what? It's the end of the show. So I wanted to share with all of you what we have planned for tomorrow. But let me first thank the show team today. Matt, doing such a phenomenal job as always. Michael, our producer. Rich on social media. Tomorrow, this one's going to be a little bit, you know, interesting about how deep we want to go with this. Do you ever get disappointed in people? Do you ever get disappointed in people? That's tomorrow's topic. Let's really be thinking about that overnight, and maybe you could share your story and why you get disappointed, what you have done to get past it. Some people hold on and build up resentment, and they get really frustrated with people. But let's talk about it the Take Two way. I know we can make it a very productive discussion and one that helps other souls that are listening. Okay, you hear that beautiful theme music. You guys all say you love it. You never wanted us to change it for 11 years, so we're not going to change it because we always do what our Take Two family wants. Okay, and that'll do it. So I just wanted to wish all of you a beautiful and blessed day. And let's say some more prayers, right? The Hail Mary, the Our Father, the Glory Be, Divine Mercy, the Rosary. So powerful, these wonderful devotions that keep us connected to God. See you real soon.
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9: 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Thank you very much.

Jesus Christ established one church with one set of beliefs, as stated in Ephesians 4, verse 5. He did not establish numerous churches with contradictory beliefs. To see which is the true church, we must look for the one that has an unbroken historical link to the Church of the New Testament. John Henry Newman, in his 1844 book, An Essay on the Development of Christian Doctrine, traced Catholic beliefs backwards century by century to the New Testament times. He discovered a real continuity of beliefs, that the Catholic Church existed from day one of church history, that it is, in fact, the church established by Christ. Newman was not a Catholic when he started the book, but his research convinced him of the truth of the Catholic faith, and as the book was finished, he converted. Examining the truths of the Catholic faith, this is faithforensics.org.

0: that forever be praised, blessed, loved, adored, glorified, the most holy, most sacred, most adorable, most mysterious, most ineffable name of God, in heaven, on earth, and in the nether worlds, by all the creatures coming forth from the hands of God, and by the sacred heart of our Lord Jesus Christ, in the most holy sacrament of the altar, fiat.
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1: Good evening and welcome to The Journey Home. My name is Marcus Grodi, your host for this program. This is our first Monday program of the month, and so on this particular program I invite a former guest back to talk more about the journey. You know how it is on each Journey Home program. We have a limited amount of time. The guest condenses the journey and then tries to open time for other questions. Well, I invite them back to dig deeper, both into their journey, into the church, the reasons that their heart was open to the church. But sometimes, what did they discover after coming home to the church, after being in the Catholic Church for a number of years, especially in comparison to the background from which they came now compared to the Catholic Church? Was it what they expected? And our guest tonight is Michael Matthews, former Baptist minister. Michael, welcome back to the Journey Home.
2: Thank you, Marcus.
1: Can I think how long it's been since you were on the Journey Home?
2: It's been about 4 or 5 years.
1: Okay, all right. And you've been in the church, what, 14 years or something?
2: This Easter will be 14 years.
1: All right, well, welcome back.
2: Thank you, sir.
1: What I normally do on this particular episode of the Journey Home is you've already given most of your journey the last time you were here, though it may have been in the format where we had to condense it into a half hour anyway. So I invite you to go back, revisit your journey, summarize it, but help the audience particularly understand what is it that brought a Baptist into the Catholic Church.
2: Well, as I mentioned before, I was brought up without a lot of real religious background. By the time I was a teenager, I'd gotten involved in some rather strange things, spiritual wickedness in high places, shall we say. And I had a dramatic conversion experience when I was 17 years old through reading the late great Planet Earth, the prophecy book, which literally scared the devil out of me. And started a relationship with Jesus Christ at that point. Never really pursued it till I graduated from high school because it's not a cool thing to do. But once I started going to church, I started going to an independent, fundamental Baptist church, King James only, you know, right down the line, the hardline variety. And I just took it, you know, I took to it like a fish to water. Because I'd never heard any kind of preaching like this. And of course, it was also extremely vehemently, bitterly anti-Catholic. So,
1: but it can also be anti almost any other Christian tradition other than that one.
2: Right, but it's specifically anti-Catholic because, of course, we always viewed the Pope as the Antichrist. The Catholic Church was the harlot of Babylon from Revelation 17. And so very much steeped in that sort of mentality, and the Jack Chick tracks I'm sure you're familiar with, and so being steeped in that and getting involved in lay ministry, it was soon suggested to me, well, you know, maybe you're being called to preach. So I went down to Pensacola Christian College in Pensacola, which is one of the bastions of hardline fundamentalism nowadays, King James only, right down the line. And while I was there, I met my wife, Trudy, who was a lifelong independent fundamental Baptist, and that's kind of a story in itself, because her mother was just thrilled that her daughter was going to be marrying a Baptist preacher, and that came back on me later on when we became Catholic.
1: Oh, yeah,
2: so,
1: right.
2: But spent about 9 years in ordained ministry as a Baptist minister. When our son Jonathan was born in 91, I felt very strongly the need to get involved in pro-life work, because I'd always been nominally pro-life up to that point, but I never really did anything with it. So,
1: as a rule, are fundamentalist Baptists committed to the pro-life work?
2: Yes, they tend to be very pro-life, but they're very reluctant to get involved with anything social in that way, because it takes away from the mission of getting people saved. Years ago, there was a radio preacher, J. Vernon McGee.
1: Oh, of course. And he's still on.
2: He is still on. Yeah. He's still with us. and he had a catchphrase he used, that you don't polish brass on a sinking ship. So the idea is that if you get involved in anything besides soul winning, besides door knocking, besides personal evangelism, then it's a waste of time, because the rapture is going to take place any minute. We're all going to be out of here. The world's going to end up in the hands of the Antichrist. So why bother? You know, let it burn, let it go down, you know, just don't try to affect anything. Well, when I started getting involved in pro-life work, my fellow Baptist church members basically laughed at me. They thought I was wasting my time, especially when in due course I ended up, in jail for some of the activities. I was the director of the Charlotte, North Carolina branch of Operation Rescue. Mm. In the course of that, I met Paul Shank, whom you had on the program a number of times.
1: Now Father Paul Shank.
2: He and I have been in jail together. So we know each other fairly well from that. But again, my fellow Baptist friends, that, again, there's different flavors of Baptists, but the particular ones from our church wouldn't have anything to do with it. They thought I was wasting time. They thought I was making a fool out of myself. And so, but I continued with my pro-life activities. And the thing that I noticed is when we went out to the abortion clinic and we would be preaching, praying, counseling, whatnot, over half of the people that came out to the clinic with us were Catholic. So what am I supposed to do? I mean, here are all these people come out to help me in my work. Am I supposed to tell them, I'm sorry, you're all going to hell. Go home. Don't help me anymore. So I saw a real valid expression of faith with them. And it led me to explore some of the reasons why they believe what they did. Because everything that I had been taught pretty much was from anti-Catholic sources. So I went to the horse's mouth, so to speak. I started studying some specifically Catholic material. Ran across Scott Hahn's book, Rome Sweet Home, Dr. Hahn's book. Right. And that was a tremendous influence on me. And after that, I was still kind of confused as to why would a Presbyterian minister leave his ministry and so forth to become Catholic. So I did the logical thing back then. I called him up. You can't do that anymore, obviously, but I called him up, and he just spent hours and hours and hours and hours and hours with me working through the various issues and sent me materials. And as I was making all of these wonderful discoveries, I started to share them with my wife. Now, anyone who knows anything about the Hahns and their journey know that Scott came into the church a couple years before Kimberly.
1: Yep.
2: And there was a lot of heartache in their home, in their marriage. I didn't want that in my marriage. So when I started sensing that God was calling me into the church, I started praying, Lord, if this is really of you, please soften the heart of my wife. And as I was making my discoveries, I'd share them with her, and she did the logical thing. She said, well, show me in the Bible. Mm-hmm. Well, our allegiance was primarily to the Bible. Being good fundamentalists, it was always to the Bible. It was never to our denomination. So as I was making these discoveries and I show her the biblical basis, she became as convinced as I was and as excited as I was. So when we moved to the area of Virginia where we are now, we thought, okay, this is the time. We don't know anybody. Nobody knows us. It's time. So we ended up entering an RCIA program, and in 97, my wife, my son, and myself all became Catholic. We came to the church, and it was glorious. It was amazing, and we dearly, dearly love being Catholic.
1: Well, we probably covered this the last time that we were on the show together, but if you were to look back, again, not so much now as a Catholic 14 years later, but if you look back at the time of your journey, what would you say were the key barriers that stood in your that prevented you from being open to the Catholic Church? So in your case, it's probably a whole raft of them.
2: Almost a whole lot.
1: Yeah,
2: a whole lot.
1: Yeah.
2: Again, there were a lot of issues that I had to work through. Probably the biggest ones were the typical issues that Protestants have with the Catholic Church: salvation by grace through faith alone. The nature of salvation, scripture, sola scriptura, mm-hmm. Things like this. Of course, I've come to realize since then that there is no denomination that practices sola scriptura, but right. That's another story. But those were the two main things. Of course, all the corollary things, the Pope, the Eucharist, sure. Confession, you know, right down the line. And it was a real work of grace that, you know, God led us to the answers that we needed to get those things cleared up. And it got to the point where we didn't have an excuse to stay out anymore. The two issues that were probably central to our conversion, or my conversion, I should say. Number one was the Eucharist, without a doubt. John chapter 6, as a Baptist, I tap danced around that so many times, trying to say it doesn't really say what it says. You know, Jesus didn't really mean eat my flesh, drink my blood. And comparing that with what St. Paul wrote in Corinthians when he says, if you eat or drink unworthily, you eat or drink damnation to yourself, not recognizing the body and blood of Christ. And once I approached that and hit its face, you know, square on, there was no way I could get around it. Hmm. You know, it says what it says. And then realizing from history that nobody, for almost 1,500 years, there was virtually no one, no Orthodox Christian that questioned the real presence of Christ in the Eucharist. So that was probably the main thing. The second thing is the unity of the church.
1: Well, before we go into that, let's go back to Eucharist one, because that's such an important issue. Because I remember in my own journey, one of the issues that, in John 6, what you're saying is right along with my own journey, but I think what struck me, and Michael, your own thoughts, was that if, I mean, let's face it, the biggest problem today with non-Catholics accepting what the Catholic Church is about the Eucharist is when it comes right down to it, the non-Catholic is going to say, well, wait a second. All I see is a wafer of wheat. All I see with my senses is a goblet of grape wine. And what's interesting is that for those 1,500 years when it wasn't challenged, it's because in the earliest days of the church, they recognized that very issue to say, don't trust your senses.
2: Right.
1: I mean, did you see that when you were looking at the early fathers? I mean,
2: I saw some of that, but for me personally, my belief in the Eucharist is the ultimate test of my belief in the divinity of Christ. Because if you took Jesus' physical body as he was 2,000 years ago and looked at it under a microscope, you would find flesh and blood. Right. It takes a supreme act of faith to believe that this carpenter from Nazareth is actually God the Son, the second person of the Trinity, God incarnate. Well, if you can believe that, is it that much of a step to believe that the same God can become bread and wine for us?
1: Yeah, that's right. It's really an act of faith and trusting in the miraculous work of God's grace. Now, you're talking about the unity of the church.
2: Yes.
1: Now I was going to say, let's go back to this fundamentalist Baptist thing. I mean, I'm guessing that one of the, when it comes to unity, you know,
2: we didn't.
1: In fact, I would say that one of the problems why your congregation was laughing at you for being involved in pro-life, you weren't very ecumenical anyway.
2: No.
1: Not just with Catholics, but with Lutherans, Presbyterians, Pentecostals.
2: Oh, absolutely. Especially not Pentecostals. You know, they speak in tongues, so you know.
1: Yeah, so you wouldn't get involved in these kind of things because you were not ecumenical at all.
2: Right. One of the elements of what I call true fundamentalism is separation. You know, independent fundamental Baptists are independent for a reason that they don't get along with anybody. And that sounds kind of humorous, but it's true. Because it's not enough just to believe the fundamentals of the faith. You have to separate from those who don't. And so as you list those groups that you mentioned, you know, Methodists and Pentecostals and so forth, we were able to find things in every group that we didn't agree with, therefore we had to separate from them. Pentecostals, for instance, we viewed as one step away from Catholics because they believe in continual revelation. You know, they believe in revelation past the Bible. Oh, well, we can't have anything to do with that. You know, if you're in a Pentecostal meeting and someone gives a message in tongues and someone else gives the interpretation, oh, well, that's wrong. You can't have that. You know, it's not in the Bible. So
1: it might be good to define fundamentalism.
2: Well, I would define fundamentalism as Protestantism taken to its extreme. The fundamental churches that I've been part of tend to be Baptist, for the most part. There's a handful of colleges, seminaries that produce ministers, in addition to in small Bible institutes and so forth. Education tends not to be a big thing in fundamentalism, honestly. I apologize for that, but it's true.
1: Yeah.
2: The real difference, again, is the element of separation. What fundamentalists truly believe and what evangelicals truly believe is probably very similar. It comes down to the matter of separation. Mm-hmm. And then you have corollary issues like which Bible do you use? You know, we have these King James only. Pensacola Christian College is it's actually a pretty neat institution, but they're neck and neck with Bob Jones University as far as being anti-Catholic, and they have the added element that Pensacola is King James only, where Bob Jones has kind of gone away from that a little bit. So it's very much that idea of separation, and I guess they're really only separated enough when they're alone and they're not fellowshipping with anybody else. So
1: it's one thing intellectually to accept that number one, you were wrong about the teachings of the church, and intellectually to accept its authority. But there's also the visceral, the emotional movement towards the Catholic Church after you've been so in the soup of anti-Catholicism. Mm-hmm. Did you struggle with that, you and your wife at all?
2: I struggled with it to some extent. I tell people that we actually flirted with Presbyterianism for a while. Mm-hmm. We were very much involved with the Christian worldview, sort of Christian Reconstruction, I guess is the common term. And that fed into the pro-life work and so forth. So if we had not become Catholic, I tell people we would have become Presbyterian, then we would have become Catholic. But from an emotional standpoint, knowing, studying history, and knowing that for 1,500 years, if someone was a Christian, they were a Catholic. There weren't a whole lot of other options.
1: Or Orthodox, if you were in the...
2: But even the Orthodox, the split with the Orthodox really wasn't complete until the 1400s, after the fall of Constantinople.
1: You're right, right.
2: So even during the years after the schism with the East, there was still that idea of there being one church. That's why the East called upon the West to help during the Crusades.
1: Sure.
2: So that understanding that for 1,500 years there was Christendom. There was Christianity, there was one church. And Jesus said, upon this rock I'll build my church. Well, as a fundamentalist, I had to think of myself as being like a bug on a leaf that fell off of a twig, that fell off of a branch, that fell off of a bough, that fell off the tree 500 years ago. And now as Catholics, we're back to the root. We're back to the church that can trace itself back to Christ. And it is so neat. It's so neat to be part of something that goes back 2,000 years and stretches ahead into eternity, that reaches up to heaven and down to earth. It's amazing.
1: So that comment by Blessed John Henry Cardinal Newman,
2: yes,
1: that to become deep in history is to cease to be Protestant.
2: Absolutely. You can't help, but especially if someone comes from an Anglican perspective, and over in England, we've been to England a couple times, but you visit these parishes, these churches that are centuries old, and they're Anglican now, but if they go back far enough in the history of their rectors, they end up with Catholic priests. It's
1: We had an email from Anne from Virginia, just wants a clarification. What do fundamentalists consider the fundamentals of the faith?
2: Okay, traditionally, the idea of the fundamentals goes back to the early 1900s, where fundamentalism, or the orthodoxy, if you want to say, was being challenged by modernism, liberalism so much. So there were a set of fundamentals that everyone kind of galvanized around. The inspiration of Scripture, necessity of salvation by grace through faith alone, the divinity of Christ, the second coming, things of this nature that were... They galvanized conservative Christianity around them. And there was actually several volumes put out called The Fundamentals. Mm-hmm. Well, as time went on, people who adhered to the fundamentals and believed in having a personal relationship with Christ became known more and more as evangelicals. Fundamentalists, again, are the people that would take the fundamentals and say, well, it's not enough just to believe this. You have to separate from those who don't. So that, again, I would say that fundamentalism represents Protestantism taken to its extreme. I would actually say that the specific flavor of Baptist that we were from is about as far as you can get from Catholicism and still be Christian.
1: Hmm. Yeah, and it is interesting because you could have a variety of fundamentalist groups,
2: right,
1: depending on what tradition out of which they've come,
2: right,
1: as they fine-tune themselves. I mean, there are five-point Calvinists.
2: Right.
1: That would be the fundamentalists of Presbyterianism,
2: right,
1: that would separate themselves out from the more general liberal Presbyterians.
2: Exactly.
1: In a sense, Methodism was that movement out of the
2: Anglicanism
1: right, in a similar direction.
2: And some actually go so far as they take one step over the line. I do a lot of work online, you know, talking to people online and so forth, and there's one group in particular that call themselves Former Catholics for Christ. Great name, right? And the lady who runs this ministry claims to have been a former nun and so forth. And I've actually talked to her about, you know, where do you go to church? Well, they have a house church. They meet out of their home. Well, that's because they can't find a church that they really agree with enough that we might go to the Independent Fundamental Baptist Church, but you know, even they aren't quite what we're looking for. So yeah, it's multiplication by division. You don't like what's going on, you go start your own thing. Yeah. And even to the point where her particular house church has gotten to the point where they deny the Trinity because it's Catholic.
1: Yeah. Yeah.
2: And they just took one step over the line.
1: Traditionally, in the Catholic Church, we call it the three-leg stool that help us understand what's true. There's sacred scripture, sacred tradition, and the magisterium in union with Peter.
2: Exactly.
1: Now, when you look back on your days as a fundamentalist Baptist, did you have a three-legged stool?
2: We did, but we didn't recognize it as such. And I say that because, again, for people who claim to believe in sola scriptura, they really didn't. They had their own traditions and so forth that, you know, we held certain things to be almost as sacred as scripture. A good example is Sunday school. You know, Sunday school as an institution didn't exist until the 1700s. And yet today, most fundamentalist churches will say, well, how many are you running in Sunday school? That's their standard. Not how many are you running in church, how many do you have in Sunday school? So, again, nothing wrong with Sunday school, but that's an example of tradition that they have taken. And you can find other things, too, the any moment rapture theory, you know, the whole dispensational thing. As far as the magisterium, it's interesting that they end up creating their own magisterium, because there are fundamentalist pastors that claim more authority than the Pope has ever claimed. You know, there are teachers who try to control intimate details of people's lives, and for better or for worse, they end up getting more authority than even the Pope takes on.
1: Yeah, yeah. And it made me think about that when you mentioned this group of ex-Catholic run by a nun. I mean, they rejected sacred tradition. They rejected the magisterium. But once again, they've established their own tradition, their own magisterium centered around this ex-nun.
2: Right.
1: And then their interpretation of scripture. And what, as soon as you abandon sacred tradition and the magisterium, immediately the old heresies that once were determined as heresies start cropping up again.
2: Absolutely.
1: You know, they're rejecting the Trinity, their own view on ordination, their own view on divinity of Christ.
2: Absolutely.
1: When you look back now 14 years, are there any things that you've discovered in the process that even make you more glad to be home in the church?
2: Well, there's a whole slew of things, obviously. You know, anytime you're in the church for any length of time, you discover so much more even than when you were coming into the church. The biggest thing that's made an impact on me is I was talking to a priest friend one day, and actually I was attending one of his Bible studies, and he made a statement that God is not primarily interested in having a personal relationship with you. And coming from an evangelical fundamentalist background, I thought, well, that's really harsh, it's kind of strange, you know, what? And I had to get him to clarify that. He said, God is not primarily interested in having a personal relationship with you individually. His main goal is for you to be a member of the body of Christ. Then once you are a member of the body of Christ, then you can really have the personal relationship. Which led me to other things. Because again, this is very strange to my former fundamentalist ears, when all you've heard is, you know, accept Jesus as your personal Lord and Savior. But the more I study, the more right I realize that he was. That God's primary goal, we need to be members of the body of Christ, and then we can build on that personal relationship. When Jesus said, I am the vine, you are the branches, we are these branches that need to be grafted into Christ, and once we're grafted in, then we can have that personal relationship. Because then, just like a vine, you know, the sap is flowing through the branches, the Holy Spirit is flowing through us. And we can build on that personal relationship. And that revolutionized my concept of salvation, justification, so many things that we find in the church. Because we are not saved primarily as individuals. We are saved as members of the body of Christ. And
1: in fact, we didn't recognize how much of a truncation that puts on salvation history back when, and I was the same way, emphasized personal relationship. Because Old Testament, the relationship is being a part of the people of God.
2: Right.
1: All the covenants were with a people, a group of people, and you were in relationship with God as being a part of the people. And then we immediately jump to individualism. Mm-hmm. Without seeing that that really was the offshoot of our Protestant rejection of the church.
2: Exactly. Exactly. But it makes sense, this idea, I don't know what the formal name of this, but I call it the idea of incorporation, corpus meaning body. We are incorporated into the body of Christ. And if that's true, it makes sense of everything that the church teaches that's specifically Catholic. And it has just really revolutionized my way of looking at salvation. Ephesians 2, 8 through 10, you know, great passage that we always use as evangelicals. Yeah, right. You know, for by grace are you saved through faith, and that not of yourselves. It is the gift of God, not of works, lest anyone should boast. For we are his workmanship, created in Christ Jesus unto good works. Well, that passage right there kind of gives the balance between the faith and works, if you will. But more than that, if you look at the first statement, you're saved by grace through faith, and that not of yourselves. As evangelicals, fundamentalists, what is the that they're talking about? We always know what's God's grace. God's grace is a free gift. The faith is yours. You have to choose to accept Christ, but the grace is the free gift. That's not what Paul is saying. He says, you're saved by grace through faith, and that faith is not your own. So if your faith does not save you, then whose faith saves you? Christ's. It's his faith that saves you, primarily. And it becomes your faith. Yeah. But that explains why we baptize babies. It explains so many other things. This idea of corporate salvation, incorporation, it makes sense of predestination. If you study what Scripture says about predestination and election, you don't find where God elects certain individual people to be saved and everyone else is going to hell. What you find is that we corporately are elect. We corporately are predestined, which means as long as I am part of the we, yes, I'm predestined. If I'm no longer part of the we, I'm out of luck.
1: Yeah, this individualism, especially in America, I mean, that's our whole mindset. That passage, we need to take a break here, but that passage that you were referring to, actually in the context of Ephesians, another aspect of that is Paul, you can see that passage, is Paul not even referring to the salvation at the end of life, but that by grace you've been saved from that former pagan way of life, not because when you were pagans you did such great works, but by grace you've been brought out of paganism into the body.
2: Right.
1: That's the context he's talking about there. It wasn't because how good you were as a pagan that you became in the body. It's because of God's grace.
2: And following on that, if we are saved as part of the body, the goal, salvation is not, I'm going to heaven. Salvation is, I'm going to be conformed to the image of Christ. Heaven is the benefit.
1: Yeah, very good. Let's take a break. Come back in a moment with some questions for Michael Matthews, former Baptist minister. See you in a bit.
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0: Welcome back to The Journey Home. Our guest tonight is Michael Matthews, former Baptist minister. We were talking about justification, and I want to push you a little bit on that same issue, because in what other ways, if you think about it, in coming into the church, did you discover that you had been in a mindset that you had to completely rethink? And justification is a good idea, just the whole understanding of what meant to be saved. You had to move from an individualistic understanding to not a complete 180, as if God no longer deals with us as individuals. Of course he does. It says in 1 John 3 that you are a son of God. Mm-hmm. You are. We recognize that. But when he says son, that it carries with the idea and part of a family.
1: Yeah.
0: You're not an individual. Are there any other things that you discovered in the process?
1: Well, again, getting back to the idea of incorporation, being part of the body. Everything that we were taught as evangelicals that happens at salvation, when you accept Jesus as your personal Savior, you're forgiven of sins, you receive the Holy Spirit, you become a child of God. Why is all that true? We become children of God because we become one with the Son of God. We receive the Holy Spirit because He is the source of the Spirit. We receive forgiveness of sins because He is sinless. Okay? All of that, everything that's true of us is because of our union with Christ. Mm-hmm. And if I could stress, salvation is union with Christ. Mm-hmm. And that explains so many things in the Catholic Church. It explains purgatory. We're united to Christ, but we're not perfectly united to Christ. If we're not conformed to the image of Christ, when we die, we're not out of luck. Purgatory finishes the job. We become conformed to Christ.
0: We're not out of heaven.
1: Right.
0: I was saying to Baptist listeners, as soon as I heard you say the word luck, they said, oh, there's those Catholics again. But exactly. Meaning that purgatory isn't another chance to get into heaven. It isn't a third place. You're saved by grace.
1: Absolutely.
0: As being a part of the body, but you've got the dirty clothes, you got the dirty soul.
1: Yeah, purgatory is the mud room of heaven. Yeah. It's where we take off the dirty garments so we don't drag it into the house. But if you can't bear in mind that idea of God being a consuming fire, that He's completely holy, that no sin can exist in His presence, the only hope that we have of being in His presence is being united to the one person who can handle it, and that's Jesus.
0: All right, got an email, Steve from New Jersey. I am a Bible-believing follower of Jesus and don't get why you all who are Catholics trust in Mary, the saints, and doing good works to get you to heaven. All you need to do is accept Jesus as your Lord and Savior and you will have eternal life. Why do you add useless traditions to the Word of God?
1: Well, we don't. That's the short answer. When we talk about traditions, we've already talked about the fact that other denominations have their own traditions. Our tradition, capital T tradition, is authoritative because it comes from the same wellspring as the Scriptures. Yeah. I often tell people, if you have a hard time with the idea of Scripture and tradition, think that we believe in tradition, capital T tradition. The bulk of it happens to be written down. Yeah. Okay? Yeah. We don't worship Mary. We don't believe that our good works save us, or any of these things. These are misnomers. They're misconceptions.
0: Maybe talk about those two things. One, how do we understand communion of saints? Because you would not have had that as a part of your fundamentals as a Baptist. And then number two, the place of works.
1: Okay, the communion of saints. Pretty much, I boil it down, and it helps to boil it down really to two things. Saints are prayer partners. And they're role models. That's pretty much it. I mean, we can model our lives after a saint who's gone before, who's been where we are, that we feel a special affinity for. We call them patron saints. But they're prayer partners. And just like you would, or an evangelical would have no problem whatsoever going to a fellow church member and saying, I'm really having a hard time with this. Will you pray with me about this? We do the same thing. It just happens the bulk of our church happens to be in heaven. As far as works go, there is no way that we can earn salvation. And the Catholic Church has been very clear about that from the Council of Trent and before, that there is no way we can earn salvation. But the works that we have prove our salvation. They prove our faith. They prove the grace that's at work in us. And they serve to unite us further to Christ. Again, getting back to the idea of salvation is union with Christ. So I tell people, we don't believe in salvation by faith plus works. We believe in a salvation by a faith that works.
0: Yeah. As I look back, I don't think I realized when I was an evangelical Presbyterian that to what extent my understanding of faith was totally cerebral, and it had nothing to do with my body.
1: Right.
0: And as Catholics, we're very incarnational, that faith is all that you are.
1: Yeah. Faith and works are two sides of the same coin. You can't have one without the other. I often tell people, if a fireman came in the building in full gear and said, the building's on fire, you need to get out. Now, we can sit here and say, thank you, Mr. Fireman, we believe that the building's on fire, have a nice day. If we really believe the fireman, what are we going to do? Leave the building. All you'd see of me is my feet. Okay? It's the same way. Why is it any different with Christ? Yeah. If we believe him, we're going to do what he said.
0: Yeah. And again, the misunderstandings of the Catholic Church are often based on kernels of truth, because there have been times in history where poorly catechized Catholics thought that by going to Mass I'm saved, or by I had the sacraments, therefore I'm saved.
1: Or brownie points, yes.
0: Yeah, I said rosary, or I gave money, or I did this thing, therefore God owes me salvation. Well, that's Catholics, if you believe that, that's wrong. You
1: know, absolutely.
0: You don't manipulate God. You don't earn points with God by doing it. It doesn't work that way. It's a total surrender and a growing in grace and holiness.
1: I think what Jesus said when he said, you do all these works to serve your master, and when you're done, you just say, I am a poor and unprofitable servant.
0: Yeah.
1: Because you're doing what you were created to do, but in grace, those works united to Christ unite you further to Christ.
0: All right. I have an email from Candace from Georgia. I have a friend who says that Baptists date back to the time of Jesus, and they are the original Christians. How can I respond to her? Have you ever heard that story before?
1: Oh, yeah. Oh, yeah. John was a Baptist, and John baptized Jesus, so what does that make Jesus, right? Baptist. Well, there were a series of pamphlets. Well, there was one pamphlet particular put out in the early 1900s. It was called The Trail of Blood. And the subtitle was The History of Baptist Churches from the Time of Christ, Their Founder. And this idea is that all throughout the Middle Ages, from the time of Constantine, when the Catholic Church went into apostasy,
0: That's their belief.
1: Exactly. Right. You had all these groups that were meeting in secret that were really Baptists, and they were carrying on the truth. And then when the Reformation broke out, all of a sudden the Baptists come out of the woodwork, and they say they were never part of the Catholic Church. Well, if you study the groups that they claim they came from, they denied the divinity of Christ. They denied the virgin birth. They denied the scriptures. They deny right down the line. So if you really want to claim that you came from them, you're welcome to it, but you're a heretic then. When I was at Pensacola Christian College, they actually had the intellectual integrity to admit that everything Orthodox they believe came from the Catholic Church, and that all of these groups that Baptists claim that they came from were heretics. They had to admit that, and I really appreciated that about them. But the fact is that what we commonly refer to as Baptists sprung off of Presbyterianism, the Calvinism. Anabaptists was one of the other four streams, well, one of the other streams of the Reformation, and the best modern day equivalent of that would be like the Amish or the Mennonites, or something like that.
0: So again, we have this kind of remnant idea,
1: yes,
0: that this little group of people,
1: it's fundamentalism,
0: is the remnant of the true church, that once it got so far off base, the thread of truth was somehow protected throughout history, and here we are.
1: They use the term Baptist bride. The Baptist bride, that the bride of Christ is actually going to be Baptist. There might be other wedding guests there, but the people who are part of the body of Christ are Baptists.
0: All right, okay. Email from Gene from Illinois. I tune into the Journey Home on occasion and can't figure out why people, especially pastors, are converting to the Catholic Church. Why don't they just stay in their own churches and be good Christians? I don't see how it really matters what church door you enter Sunday morning as long as you believe in Jesus.
1: Oh boy. I can't speak for anybody else but myself. Again, even as a fundamentalist, my main allegiance was to the Bible. and I'm not no longer that much of a fundamentalist, but I still have a little bit to the fact point that some of my fellow Catholics think I'm still a fundamentalist. But when I saw that the Bible pointed to the Catholic Church, and that there were huge portions of Scripture that make no sense whatsoever outside of the Catholic Church, I had to consider the Catholic Church. Again, for me, it was being part of the one church that can trace itself back to Christ. And then you have the issue of the Eucharist. I mean, yes, I could have stayed an ordained Baptist minister and tried to manipulate and kind of work behind the scenes undercover, but I couldn't feed outside of the Catholic Church. I need the Eucharist. I need the body and blood of Christ. That is the source and summit of our faith. And without that, I don't have anything.
0: Yeah. Yeah, in that passage you mentioned, John 15, the verses 1 through 11, where it talks about the vine and the branches. And in the context of that, it's

0: body of Christ. So we would explain the vine as being the body of Christ in general, and when you accept Jesus as your Savior, you become, you know, part of the vine. And even from a Catholic standpoint, to a certain extent, that's true, because we do believe that other Christians, by virtue of their baptism and their faith, right, are united, even if it's imperfectly, we believe they are united, yeah, to Christ. So, when we all get to heaven, we'll all be Catholic and everything.
1: Well, where other question, yeah, I mean, that's where this hyper-ecumenism has crept in. It doesn't really matter where you go as long as you have Jesus. I mean, that's where she was. But she also asked this question about pastors particularly. Again, why can't you stay there? And I look back on that question for myself. The reason that I left the pastorate, the key reason was that I wasn't certain that what I was preaching was true.
0: Right.
1: Okay. But in the end, there's a lot of reasons why I became Catholic, but one of them was the necessity of the sacraments.
0: Yes.
1: And my guess is that, what about yourself in that, to seeing that even our good friends out there that love Jesus and they're good, faithful Baptists, the one thing I wish they had to make sure that they're not doing it on their own is the sacrament.
0: Oh, absolutely. I mean, I mentioned the Eucharist. That is the supreme sacrament. And, the other six sacraments as well. Of course, as fundamental Baptists, we didn't have sacraments. We didn't even call them sacraments. We called them ordinances, because we didn't want to sound Catholic in any way, shape, or form. But the idea of sacraments, that there are physical things that can affect us spiritually, is something that's very alien to the fundamentalist mindset. But as I studied Scripture, I found exactly the opposite. I found the seven sacraments are represented in Scripture. And probably the best illustration of a sacrament, even though it wasn't something that's sacramental, mm-hmm, would be Jesus' healing of the man born blind. Jesus didn't just touch him and say, be healed, or say, be healed, walk away. He stooped down, spat in the dirt, made mud, muddy clay, put it on his eyes and said, go wash in the pool of Siloam. He used something very physical, because, again, you have the Creator who made man from the dust of the earth using that same dust to heal his broken creation. And that's what sacraments are. God uses something physical to heal us spiritually, but also sometimes physically as well.
1: I even think about the first miracle in the wedding at Cana. Mm. He didn't just produce wine out of nothing. He changed the water into wine.
0: Foot water.
1: Yeah, I mean, so he uses the physical. I mean, it's very, and we as Protestants kind of backed away from the physical of anything.
0: Again, I think it's a little bit of Neoplatonism here. The idea, and you've heard this too, I'm sure, as an evangelical, that you have this huge chasm between us and God, between the spiritual and the physical, and there's this huge canyon, and Jesus is this bridge across the canyon. Well, this is one of the other things that made a big influence on me, was another priest friend said, Jesus isn't a bridge, he's fill. He doesn't just bridge the chasm, he fills it in. So the physical now can become channels of grace.
1: All right. Email from Abby, South Carolina. How can we know that the church didn't succumb to apostasy in the early years after Christ's death and resurrection? I mean, there are so many different opinions on when the church got off base.
0: Right.
1: But how can we know?
0: I would say, how far back do you have to go to prove it? I look at Acts chapters 1 and 2. And this is something, as a fundamentalist, I always hear, well, we have a New Testament church. We want a New Testament church. Okay, well, what was the church like in the New Testament? Acts 1 and 2, you have apostolic succession when Judas is replaced and his successor is called an episcope, a bishop. You have Peter as the leader of everything. You have baptismal regeneration mentioned. Repent and be baptized for the forgiveness of sins, and you will receive the gift of the Holy Spirit. Infant baptism, for the promises for you and for your children. Then we go on from there, that the people had Eucharist. They met for the breaking of bread. Guess what that was? And the prayers, not just prayer, but the prayers, which means they had a liturgy. So we have liturgy, we have Eucharist, we have Peter as the supreme bishop, we have bishops, we have apostolic baptismal regeneration. I want a New Testament church too. I found it.
1: Yeah. And then the apostolic fathers who were those that wrote, who had been converted by the apostles themselves, are passing on the same idea. Had you studied them at all at your Baptist college?
0: Very, very little.

0: Yeah. Very, very, because, you know, we didn't want to seem to be too Catholic. And of course, if you get into the apostolic fathers, you know, Ignatius of Antioch, within a century, you have the church being referred to as Catholic. Yeah. So, you know, we talked a little bit about that in church history, but not to the extent, I mean, you know, we heard about men like Augustine and Thomas Aquinas and so forth, but we were never told they were Saint Augustine, Saint Thomas Aquinas. And
1: good Christian guys.
0: Good, there, yeah. And if they were alive today, they'd be Baptists.
1: Bernie from Nevada, I have some non-Catholic friends who are into the idea of the rapture and think they are all going to be caught up into heaven soon. How could a Catholic respond to their belief in the rapture?
0: Well, first of all, Catholics do believe in the rapture in the sense that we believe in the second coming. 1 Thessalonians 4, the Lord himself will descend from heaven with a shout, with the voice of the archangel and the trumpet of God. The dead in Christ will rise first, and we who are alive and remain will be caught up, raptured with them in the clouds to meet the Lord in the air. That's biblical. That's Catholic doctrine as well. When the Lord returns, there's going to be a rapture. No question about it. Where you get into the sticky part is when you get into the surrounding events, the surrounding theology that's been built up around it, the modern day any moment rapture theory, dispensationalism, also called chiliasm, has been officially labeled a heresy by the church. So for Catholics, it's not an option. And there are some very valid reasons
1: this
0: it's not an option.
1: This is the idea of an earlier...
0: Right. The whole scheme, for lack to be brief, we have a 1,000-year reign of Christ when Jesus is physically going to set up an earthly kingdom. Before that, we have 7 years of tribulation, which the Antichrist rules the world. Before that 7-year tribulation, you have the rapture, when all the real Christians are taken out of here so the Antichrist can rule the world. So that is pretty much the standard... chiliasm, dispensational,
1: which was in that book that you mentioned earlier.
0: Absolutely.
1: That really brought you to faith.
0: Absolutely.
1: So that was
0: I got
1: a key of your faith even after that, right?
0: I got saved because I didn't want to be around during the tribulation. You know, I didn't want to be a part of that, so I got saved. And just goes to show that God will use anything to get your attention, because I no longer agree with about 90% of that book.
1: Right.
0: And but that idea, that theology, that view of the end times has been labeled officially a heresy. Now, there's a lot of reasons that it's been labeled a heresy, and we don't really have time to get into all that now. But it was getting over that mentality, because it feeds very much into anti-Catholicism. Because if we're in the end times and the Antichrist, you know, this world ruler, also a religious leader, you know, sounds a lot like the Pope, you know, his religion, the harlot of Babylon, sounds like the Catholic Church. It was getting over that mindset. I actually abandoned that well before I came into the church, but that kind of helped as well, because if you don't believe we're necessarily in the last days right now, then what do you make of the Pope? What do you make of the Catholic Church? If it's not the Antichrist, what is it?
1: Yeah.
0: And of course, then that started the ball rolling.
1: All right. Heidi from Burbank, California writes, "Hello, Michael. I have a lot of Protestant friends, and I want to tell them how beautiful it is being Catholic, but don't know how to go about sharing." Any idea?
0: Well, as far as sharing, it's interesting that she brings it up, because I have written a number of tracts.
1: Yeah, talk about that, because that's kind of your little postulate of sorts.
0: Yes, I've written a series of what I call gospel tracts. They're the Catholic equivalent of some of the tracts that our evangelical friends use. This is the latest one, fresh off the presses. It's called "Whom Do You Say That I Am?" It's about the divinity of Christ. Who is Jesus? And there's a whole series of these I've written about Mary, about purgatory, about salvation, a number of different topics that are very good for sharing. If you're not comfortable with talking to somebody about your faith, you don't have to. You just give them one of these. And, you know, our evangelical friends will leave these on a table with a tip. They'll put them in mail. They'll hand them out in mass. No pun intended, in mass. But that's what these are designed. They're very, very short. They're very inexpensive and so forth. Sure. But they're designed for exactly that purpose. And the tracts cover a wide range of topics that impact on the Catholic Church and where we differ with Protestantism and why, you know, someone should consider the Catholic faith. Outside of that, there's a whole swarm of books that I could recommend to you. From a historical perspective, there's a book called Triumph,
1: sure,
0: The Power and Glory of the Catholic Church. It was also written by a convert,
1: right,
0: Henry Crocker.
1: Yep.
0: And it's phenomenal.
1: Been on the show.
0: It is the best history book I have ever read. It reads like a novel. Once you start, you have a hard time putting it down. There's another one, kind of a companion volume. It's called How the Catholic Church Built Western Civilization, that goes into more things about math and science and economics and government and some of these other things that the Catholic Church has really, really has shaped so much of our understanding of these subjects. And there's just a wide variety of topics. You know, you've written a number of things as well, Marcus. And
1: well, one thing I thought I'd mention, as you're bringing up the rapture idea, that we have Paul Thigpen's book on the rapture trap. We also have Dave Curry's book, just called Rapture, which really give all the history, all this behind that. That are both, if you're wondering about the end times, if you wonder if you've bought into some less than orthodox views, those both those books would help.
0: There's actually, if you can find it, there's an out-of-print Bible commentary that was written by a Presbyterian that is probably one of the most Catholic commentaries I've ever read. It's a commentary on the Book of Revelation. It's called Days of Vengeance by, I can't even remember his name. But it's a phenomenal work.
1: You can do
0: a
1: search on that on the internet, Days of Vengeance.
0: It's a phenomenal work. It's probably out of print now, but you might be able to find it. And he had such an understanding of the Catholic faith. He passed away not too long ago. But if he hadn't passed away when he did, I'm sure he would have come into the church because he was very close from his theology and so forth. And that totally debunks the rapture theory. It debunks the millennial theories and so forth. And again, it's amazing how Catholic the book actually is. David Chilton, that's his name. Yeah, David Chilton.
1: Right. Minute to go. Say we've got a fundamentalist Baptist happens to be watching the show tonight. What would you like to say to them? Why should they consider the Catholic Church?
0: Why should you consider the Catholic Church? Because as much as you've experienced of salvation, as much as you've experienced of Christianity, there is so much more than what you have experienced. Because the Catholic Church is so rich. Christianity is so rich. You have 2,000 years of spiritual tradition just waiting for you. And there is so much to the Christian life more than what you've experienced. Don't you want that for yourself?
1: And I know you're being very pastoral when you say that, because I know that one of the dangers is the presumption of the once saved, always saved that's out there. And once you step away from sola scriptura and you recognize all the different interpretations, it really knocks the confidence out of once saved, always saved.
0: Even from a sola scriptura standpoint, I have two words that are the solution to once saved, always saved. That's Judas Iscariot.
1: Yeah, there you go. So, I mean, you're hoping by God's grace that they'll join you in heaven, and that's why we want them to have all the graces of the church to make sure that they're growing in union with Jesus, because that's really the issue, as you said.
0: Absolutely.
1: Being a part of the body and in union with our Lord Jesus Christ. And apart from the sacraments, it's really hard to do that.
0: That's true.
1: Michael, thank you so much for joining
0: us
1: on the journey home. God bless you. See you again soon. And all of you, thank you for joining us on this program. See you next week. God bless.
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0: love, the compassion of Jesus.
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0: to praise God in his kingdom.
1: Moved by the Spirit.
0: One who lives in love lives in God. And God lives in him.
1: What a wonderful thing is our church. This whole network is built on trust. The essence of evangelization is to tell everybody Jesus loves you. We are all called to be great saints. Don't miss the opportunity.
2: Welcome, family.
3: Well, I've been gone about 10 days and missed you. One of the things I think people talk a lot about today is love. Don't you think so? Love, love, love, love, love, love, love. Okay? But there's also a kind of a paradox, because we live in a world where there seems to be so little love. There's so many problems in families and teenagers and elderly don't ever see their children, and we just kind of live in a world of contradiction, see? Well, tonight we are going to talk about love. Not the smoochy love, you know, all that kind of stuff. Because sometimes that doesn't last. I'd like to talk about the love of Jesus, and this week, Friday, is First Friday. Now, some of you have forgotten what First Friday is. Some of you have never been told. Well, we're going to talk about that, and I've got a little book here that talks about all the different saints where our Lord spoke about his love for us. Now, you call us at any time if you want to talk. I got to word this right, don't I? Because if I word it wrong, I'm going to be in a lot of trouble. If you want to talk about your love for Jesus, that'll do it. You call. Or if you want to say a prayer that expresses your love for Jesus, then you call. So we're going to look at the scriptures just a little bit here. And our Lord, in the 17th chapter of John, 13th to 17th, it talks a lot about love. He said, I give you new commandment that you love each other. As I love you, so must you love one another. And by this love, all men will know you love me. You know how you can tell a false prophet from a good prophet? How much does he love Jesus? See, it says here, you will bear fruit if you love me. People that deceive you and people that try to take things away from you, people who false prophets try to lead you, they don't love you. See, Jesus loves you. But he's always talking about loving me and you and having, if anyone loves me, he will keep my word. And my Father will love him. If you love me, you will have been glad to know that I'm going to the Father. He's constantly talking, remain in my love. He's always talking about loving one another and his love for me and my love for him. And he talks right here, the great chapter here. He says, may they be so one in us, see, in the Trinity, that they may be so one, that the world will realize it was you who sent me, and they will know that I love them as much as you love me. Boy, that's a lot of love. Well, tonight we're going to talk about the Sacred Heart of Jesus. For those of you who have never heard about the Sacred Heart of Jesus, way back there, I think around the 16th century or so, maybe later, I'm not sure. But our Lord appeared to a Visitandine nun called St. Margaret Mary, Sister Margaret Mary. And he expressed to her, as he had saints before her, St. John Eudes, centuries before, how much he loved mankind and how little he was loved in return. And you know, it's very difficult for you and I to realize that God, who is love himself, who is totally independent and totally self-sufficient and doesn't need anyone, desires and wills to need me and need you. I think if we knew that, we would, our whole lives would change. I'm going to show you just one little saint here I got marked out. And when our Lord says, if you love me, leave yourself entirely into my hands. See, what of your littleness and weakness? It does not matter. Did you know that? The Lord doesn't worry about your littleness and meekness and weakness. He loves you. That's the hardest thing to get in this testadura. I want you to rest in my heart without any fear. Well, I'll bet there isn't a person in this room, I bet there's not a person listening to me tonight that isn't full of fear. You're afraid of everything. You're afraid to live and you're afraid to die. See, we have fear of the future and fear for our children and fear of old age and fear of creaky bones. Your misery attracts me, he said this to Saint Josepha Menendez. Now, isn't that a wonderful thing to realize? Jesus says here, your misery attracts me. What would you do without me? The more humble in spirit you become, the nearer I shall be to you. See, the Lord wants to hear you say, Lord, I cannot live without you. See, I cannot live without you. You must not grieve excessively, he said to Joseph, and Jesus did, over your faults. I could make you a saint instantly. Isn't that wonderful? Oh, I've been struggling so many years, you know. Now I know that, it makes me feel even worse. That he could do it instantly. Humble yourself. Now that's probably why I'm not making it, see. Now, this is something he says to St. Gertrude. He said, whenever you willingly offer yourself for me, you truly glorify me. You tell me that you are languishing for love of me. Isn't this wonderful that our dear Lord, my love will increase in you as a fire which is enclosed, burns with great force. We can't imagine our dear Lord. And he's been telling saints this for centuries. Maybe we don't need to write books. I don't know. See this, you got to know how much you are loved by God. Because he keeps telling us through all the centuries, to all these saints, he says, the delight which I find in you and the love which you will have from me, he says, it's like a pent up ocean. I never thought of an ocean being pent up, did you? Did you ever think this? You think, what is this? This is water. I better drink some before I spill it. Anyway, this isn't the ocean. Imagine if I could put the ocean in this glass. It'd be pent up, wouldn't it? Huh? Well, can you imagine then the force of the ocean pent up in this glass? But our dear Lord is saying, my love for you is like a pent up ocean. All you people that think it's such an act of pride to strive for sanctity, that's what you're born for. That's why you were created. You're created to be holy. You're not created to be a crystal gazer. He says, which seems to increase by the impediments placed to its progress. You see, this glass, if it could hold the ocean, it just increases because it wants to burst forth. I, dear Lord, wants to burst forth in you in love. Now, I'm going to go over here to St. Consolata. You know, St. Consolata was a great saint. And she says, the Lord said to her, and he says to you and me, love me. I thirst for your love just as a parched man thirsts for fresh water. Imagine yourself going through the Sahara Desert. One time I had an operation years ago and I couldn't drink any water. And it was days before I could drink. Oh, they gave me intravenous, but your throat gets so parched. That was greater than the operation. The thirst was much greater pain than the operation was. Well, can you imagine yourself going through the desert and having a terrible thirst? That's the kind of thirst God has for you, for your love. See, we get terribly lukewarm. We don't thirst for anybody. You have a boyfriend or a girlfriend, and you think you love him, you hope you love him, and maybe you do. And then you get married, and all of a sudden you begin to think, oh, well, he looks terrible in the morning. Or maybe he says, she looks awful in the morning. She didn't look like this when we were on the date. Well, you better believe it, she didn't. And neither did you. And so all these little petty things come along and love goes. And so we don't know. See, we don't have, our love is not solid, it's not straightforward, it's not like an arrow. And so our love doesn't always increase. Many times it decreases. What is the divorce ratio today? It's terrible. Something happens. With what? With love. People say people argue about money. Well, most of you were poor when you started, so why you argue about money? Your mother and father had to pay for your cake, your gown, the whole business. Well, yeah, you didn't begin with anything, so what? All of a sudden, now you're worried about money. Love went down. That's what went down. But see, the love of God is like this ocean in a small glass. It wants to burst forth. And I cannot love my neighbor unless I have that kind of love in me. Now we say, well, you know, we know that love isn't always an emotion. See? But our Lord loved so much when he was on the cross. And all he could feel was pain. Our love, the Lord's love, was so great on the cross, and so is ours. See, our love for God is based upon our will, not our emotion. But I got to know that God's love is like a fire. I desire to be loved by innocent hearts, by the hearts of children, by hearts who will give me their love. God desires your love. It boggles your mind. It's like a very wealthy man. Let's pretend that there is we know a wealthy man who has, $20 billion. That's pretty good. Does that sound like a lot of money to you? $20 billion. And he could buy anything in the world. But all he wants is the love of his little baby, his 3-year-old child. That's all he wants. He has everything. But what's in his heart is the love of that child. You know? Now, when I desire to love God, listen what he said, the desire of your heart to love me greatly pleases me. See, I don't have to have degrees, I don't have to have brains, I don't have to have talents, I don't have to have wealth, I don't have to have anything. It accept my love for God. There is a beautiful passage here. God is love. Souls who abide in love abide in God, and God in them. That's from the scriptures. And so what does Jesus say to her? He says, I am love. As long as you remain in my love and I remain in you, then my love comes forth from you. See, it's very strong. I am in you and you are in me. Think about that. See, this isn't this gray-haired Angelica you're looking at. Somewhere hidden in these old bones is the Lord God. See, we just look at faces and we look at things and we see these veneers. And we don't take the time, or do we have the love, to go and pierce beyond the veneer and see God. We have a telephone call. Hello?
2: Hello, Mother Angelica.
3: Yeah, where are you from?
2: Illinois.
3: What did you want to say?
2: How come people suffer more than others? Is it because...
3: Can you speak a little louder, honey?
2: Okay. Is it because Jesus makes other people suffer more than others? Is it because he loves them in a different way, maybe? Or does he love them in a different way? Or does he want souls to be saved by other people suffer?
3: I think everything you said is right. God loves only one way, though. He loves infinitely. But he does seemingly have people express their love to him in different ways. And mostly we choose to do that. There are some souls, for example, our dear Lord expressed his love for the Father all through his life, from the time of his incarnation, by coming. See? But he expressed it more and more during his lifetime with all the pain and the suffering, because he kept accepting the will of the Father. See, if you have a child and that child keeps saying no to you, you have every reason to believe if they love you at all. See, they can say, oh, I love you, but when you ask them to bring out the garbage can, it's no. You ask them to do dishes, no. You ask them to wash behind their ears, no. Well, you have to think there's something wrong. Well, so does God. You see, if I keep saying no. But if I can accept the joys, the sorrows, I can accept everything is coming from a loving hand of God. Some people do suffer a lot. It is a mystery. But if those people will unite their pain with the pain of Jesus, if they study the gospel, and they study how Jesus suffered every kind of pain, disappointment, heartache. He suffered from jealousy. He suffered from hatred. The Son of God was killed out of jealousy. There's no way. The sin of the world began with pride and jealousy, meaning that Adam and Eve wanted to be like God. They envied God. They wanted to know good and evil. See, it's a terrible thing sometimes. But see, we have to be purified by the Lord. We have to be pure. And love purifies. And some people are loved by God in different ways. And when you have to suffer, all of you that have handicaps, who have anything that's hard. I went down, I decided I would go down to the depths of this monastery to see where Saint Benedict lived. I remembered all of you there. Because so many of our fans and friends need help. And I asked Saint Benedict, but I wanted to do something hard for you. And I walked down steps after step after step, but I forgot that I had to go up step after step after step, you see. And when I got down to about the third or fourth level, I looked up and I said, Angelica, you are absolutely mental. But then I thought, no, I want to do this for Jesus. There's a holy steps in Rome that the Lord walked up to see Pilate. And I thought, well, he could do it, I'll do it. And I did it for you. For all our friends, for all our staff, for all our crew. It was hard. But I said, Lord, I want to take this opportunity to say I love you. Okay? And sometimes we have to show that that love by the sufferings of our daily life, and we all have them. Some have more than others. And I think those who suffer with great love and resignation to the will of God are loved by God in a special way. Not more, perhaps, because God can only love one way, and that's infinite. But every soul is not filled with love the same way, you see. Some rebel against God, and they can't accept the love of God. It's the filling that's the difference. See, not that God say, oh, this is my favorite one, or this. God has missions for everybody. Everybody's mission is different. But we have to respond to love in order to accept love. The love is always there. And that's why I thought I'd read this little book tonight, because I just wanted you to see what Jesus said to some of the saints about his love. He says that, here's St. Margaret Mary. She said, I saw his divine heart, more brilliant than the sun, transparent. This heart has its adorable wound was encircled with a crown of thorns, which signify the pricks our sins cause it. It was surrounded by a cross that signified the first moment of his incarnation. When the Sacred Heart was formed, the cross was placed in his heart. Our Lord made me understand the ardent desire he has to be loved by mankind. See, that's what boggles my mind. He wants to be loved by you. But he said so many go by the path of perdition and run in great numbers away from him. He said, on one occasion, while the Blessed Sacrament was exposed, Jesus presented himself to me resplendent with glory, and his wounds were shining as so many suns, and his heart was the greatest sun of all. And he revealed to me with unspeakable marvels his love that he had for mankind, for you. Wow. We have a call. Hello?
4: Hello?
3: Where are you from?
4: I am from France, Mother. How do you do?
3: Wonderful. And what is it I can do for you?
4: Well, I have a question. I have studied the apparition of the Virgin Mary,
3: yeah,
4: in Lourdes and Fatima.
3: Uh-huh.
4: And I was a bit surprised because I didn't understand some of the messages of St. Mary.
3: Yeah.
4: Some of them were, for instance, the prediction of even a worse world war than the First World War in 1917 at Fatima.
3: Yeah.
4: When St. Mary told the little girls that there would be even a deadlier war that would punish humankind for the atrocities they are making on Earth.
3: Mm-hmm.
4: And what I don't understand is the love of God. How can it be that God would punish innocent human beings for the faults of the guilty ones?
3: Oh, now there's where you made two mistakes. God never punishes innocent human beings. Sometimes the innocent suffer with the bad. If the President of the United States declares war, the good and the bad go, and the good and the bad die. Why? Because he has the authority to declare war. What Our Lady said at Fatima was that if mankind does not change, you see, we can't go on sinning. We don't even know what sin is. And I think some people think we're so negative when we talk about sin. But you can't go through a red light. See, the country, the city, the family, the parents all have a right to say that these are things you can do and these are things you can't, because if you do these things, you're going to get harmed. That's what Our Lady was saying. She said, if mankind does not change, we have the gospel here. The Lord doesn't have to tell us. He doesn't have to tell all these saints here. He's already said it here. See, he said, he keeps repeating through the centuries, that one saint after another, one saint after another, I love you, come back to me. Don't sin. Man creates wars, not God. Our Lady was just predicting what man, in his perfidiousness, in his desire to do evil, well, what outcome will come from it? The results of a continuous life of ignoring God, as we do today, of all the things that man can do that are evil and sinful. And Our Lady says everywhere in the world, over and over and over, come back to my son. Live a holy life. So God in his infinite love does not wish war. Man makes war. And what makes war? Greed. What's happened to our compassion? Why are these people suffering? Is it God's fault? No. The whole world has decided to ignore, because there's nothing there the world wants. Let them destroy the churches. What's a church? What's a structure? We have space today. Somebody say, a church is nothing but space. This is space. This is a church. Let's not think of God. Let's think of space in this church. What happened to the temple of the Lord? What happened to the majesty of God inside of it? Man goes down the drain because man will not follow God. Does God call him? Oh, yes. He calls and calls and calls, and he never forgets. He never lets you down. He never ceases to call you back. And Our Lady was merely predicting what would happen. What did she say? She said that fashions would be introduced that would offend God very much. You see, we didn't pay attention to that. Today, she predicted another war greater than the one before, and that was the Second World War. See, when man does not accept the love that God has for it and ready to give in abundance, then he goes another direction. So what happens? Greed, wealth, hatred, promiscuity, all these things then well up in man, and he has no other thought except for self. That creates a war. And Our Lady was merely saying that the result of all of this evil is going to be a war. We have another call. Hello? Hello?
5: Hello, Mother?
3: Yes.
5: I'm Margie Tauber from Largo, Florida.
3: Uh-huh.
5: And I'm so very happy to talk to you. I'm very interested in knowing, how do we honor the Sacred Heart? You know, pictures of the Sacred Heart.
3: Mm-hmm. Well, I would go, let's see if I can find it here. I would go to the First Fridays I think there's somewhere in here he taught. Here we go. Let me tell you what our dear Lord promised St. Margaret Mary. If we would follow the first Friday of every month, our dear Lord asked that we go to Mass and Holy Communion. We remind you of this on every first Friday of the month. And why did the Jesuit order, I don't think they do it anymore, but the Jesuit order were the great defenders of the love of the Sacred Heart. And this is what our Lord promised he would give to us if we honored his love for us. See, we can't imagine God wanting me to love him that much. Number one, I will give to souls devoted to me all the graces of their state in life. He wants our love so bad, he don't know what to do. I will establish peace in their families. Is that why there's no peace in our families? Because we have not devoted ourselves to the love of Jesus. I will bless every house in which a picture of my heart is exposed and honored. I will console them in their difficulties. I will be their refuge during life and at hour of death. I will pour abundant blessings upon their undertakings. Sinners shall find in my heart a fountain of boundless ocean of mercy. Tepid souls, lukewarm souls, shall become fervent. Fervent souls shall rise speedily to great holiness. I will give to priests the power of touching the hardest hearts. If you're a priest and you don't seem to have the power to touch hearts, maybe you ought to look at the Sacred Heart and say, why is it, Lord, that I don't seem to have what it takes to bring people back? I seem to be pushing them away. Those who propagate this devotion shall have their names written in my heart, never to be blotted out. Oh, boy. I promise you, he said, in the excessive mercy of my heart, that all my powerful love will grant that all those who receive communion on the first Friday of the month for 9 consecutive months will receive the grace of final penitence. That means at the end of your life you shall have total repentance. They shall die in my pleasure after receiving the sacraments. My divine heart shall be their refuge at the moment of their death. You can't imagine God loving me so much that he's going to make all these promises because he wants me to love him. Not just for the promises, though. It just manifests to me that burning fire in the heart of Jesus who calls all humanity to himself. And what do we say? You want to know what I'm reading from? I thought you'd like to know that. It's just called the Sacred Heart Prayer Book. That's all. It's a simple little book. But it's not too simple. But it's got everything here about the Sacred Heart. And it's a... If you, O soul, listen to this, are in the abyss of privation and desolation, the Divine Heart is an abyss of consolation. Don't you just want to go and love Jesus, huh? Don't you want to do that right now? Aren't you all fired up? I'm fired up. Are you fired up? You all fired up? We have a call. Hello?
6: Hello. Hi, Mother Angelica.
3: Hi.
6: I saw you many years ago here in Houston at the Catholic Charismatic Center in person.
3: Yeah.
6: And it really changed my life to hear you speak. I didn't even know nuns could speak.
3: That was a long time ago, huh?
6: Yes, it was many, many, many years ago. After a prayer time, Mother, this poem came to my mind, and I got to the office the next day, and it was burning in me so that I had to jot it down. and I'd like to share it with you all.
3: Oh, please.
6: It's called The Love of the Lord.
3: Yes.
6: The love of the Lord is pure. The love of the Lord is abundant. The love of the Lord is unique. Blessed be the love of the Lord. The love of the Lord is alive. The love of the Lord is free. The love of the Lord is given unto you. The love of the Lord comes from the cross. The love of the Lord is to be held in our hearts. The love of the Lord is sincere. The love of the Lord has been given. The love of the Lord is for us. Blessed and exalted is the love of the Lord.
3: Precious Jesus. That's a beautiful prayer that comes to us from whoever wrote it, from a heart that is in love. The Eternal Father spoke a lot, you know, who was it now here, to Saint Catherine of Siena. And he says, the soul united to me at the fire of my divine love, loving me, he says, observing the lessons of my truth, that soul becomes a light. Now we read so much in the gospel, it's don't put your light on a bushel. So put it on top of a mountain for people to see by. And what is that light? Is it your knowledge? Well, a lot of people have a lot of knowledge and they don't even believe in God. Is it your talent? What is it in you that is that light? What is it that shines from the eyes of a saint that says, I'm here? It's like a little, you know, in our churches, in the Catholic Church, we have a sanctuary light. It's a candle, a large candle about this big. And it's, you know, when you walk in a Catholic church, the Lord is there. Today you have a hard time finding him. But if you find the light, then you know where the Lord is, you see. And that light indicates that in that tabernacle is the love of all loves, infinite love. You can't love unless you get close to love. You can't have a fire unless you get close to a fire. You can't be warm unless you're near the heat. See, we have to know that we are loved like this. We think we're going, I don't know, Lord, just we create all these people. And he looks at, oh, who are you? Like I go around sometime in a network and I see some stranger and I say, oh, you work for me? Sometimes I say, oh, yes. I thought, oh, I didn't know that. God isn't like that. He knew you, he called you, he chose you, and he loves you from before time began. We have another call. Hello?
7: Good evening, Mother Angelica.
3: Good evening.
7: Welcome back. I love you and I missed you.
3: Thank you.
7: Mother Angelica, can you tell me how I can open my heart to the Holy Spirit? I pray all the time for the Holy Spirit to come into my heart.
3: Yes.
7: When will I know when he's there? And how can I love Jesus the way you love him?
3: Yeah, we're going to have Pentecost Sunday, you know? And I was going to talk about Pentecost. Maybe I'll do it tomorrow night. But I read the Spirit is love. See, ask the Lord to open your heart to his love. The Spirit is the love between the Father and the Son. And when we ask for the Holy Spirit, we not only ask for his gifts, the seven gifts, the most important gifts. Charisms are something God can give or not give. And that's up to him. But he always gave us at baptism and confirmation those powerful seven gifts. And I'll talk about those tomorrow. But what is the Spirit? How did the Spirit come on the apostles? In tongues of fire. And they were so filled with the love of God. That's what pushed them out. That's what made them bold. That's what made them heal. The love of God was flowing with such force that they could do such great things. That's what made them so strong. They were able to go in the lion's den. The that's what made Peter so strong, that he could be crucified upside down. Ask the Spirit to give you who he is, love. Come into my heart. Come with your gifts, but the greatest gift of all is love. And St. Paul says this. Faith, hope, and love, these three. But he said the greatest of these is love. When I die, faith shall fall away, for I shall see him. Hope shall fall away, because I will possess.

detachment from the world, and that's knowledge. And I want to understand the scriptures, and that's the gift of understanding. And I want most of all wisdom. But what is wisdom? We should say, who is wisdom? Jesus is the wisdom of the Father. And what do I ask the Spirit when I ask for wisdom? I ask for such a great love for Jesus, for such a burning love for Jesus, that I can forgive my enemies, I can love my neighbor with the same love in my heart as a Jesus love. I can have all the gifts of the Spirit. But most of all, my heart and my soul belong to Jesus. That's what we ask for. We can ask Him to open our minds when we read the scriptures, but after my mind is open, I must be filled with love. See, I have to love the one I read about. That's what made these great saints. That's what makes Mother Teresa walk through the streets of Calcutta and pick up men and women full of maggots and worms and rotting off limbs. It's love, see? If we don't love, we have nothing. But that's what you ask for. Everything else will come with it. Ask for the greater things, St. Paul said. The greatest thing is to love, not to be loved. We are loved by God. That's what urges us on to love Him, that we are loved by God. But I can't be spending my life wanting to be loved by my neighbor. I must love my neighbor. There's no commandment that says your neighbor must love you. The chances of that sometime are nil. You know, my enemies increase every day. But I love them. I don't know them. Maybe that's why I love them, because I don't see them. I don't know. I get nasty letters, you know. But the whole thing is, my love for God must be so burning, so alive, that it just passes on to you. Look at this. If all souls would receive Holy Communion, the Eucharist, the light and heat of this Son, the Word, would still not be separated from me, the true Son, His eternal Father. In His mystical body, the whole Church, He is given to whoever will receive Him. He remains holy with me, and yet with you. If all souls were to take light from it, the Eucharist, each would have the Eucharist entirely, and yet it would remain whole. This is the Eternal Father talking to who? St. Catherine of Siena. You know, we've thrown little books like this away. We went to the library not too long ago. And all kind of books being given away. Nobody wanted them. And I wondered why. Books like this, nobody wanted. The Secrets of the Love of God, nobody wanted. I picked up a lot of them. You know, we've grown cold. By greed, fear,

heirs. Be careful of the person or persons who want to rob you of the Eucharistic heart of Jesus. Who want to take away from you that fire that you and I need to survive in a world that has long lost compassion, faith, and hope, and love. This book title is Sacred Heart Prayer Book. It's just a little prayer book. I used to have hundreds of them and gave them all away. Yeah, I don't even know if they're in print. But, you know, I've been interested in these politicians. I've been kind of reading about them, and they exchange sins. Some believe in these sins, and some believe in these sins, you see. Some promote these, see, but oh, they got the love. There's some they approve of. You just kind of sit there watching, you what? Huh? We believe in abortion, but we want adulterers around, see? Well, what is it? See, we don't understand the love of Jesus. We just don't understand that kind of love. And so we just fritter around our whole lives, bouncing from one sin to another, from this to that. It's like nothing. Let me read you this. Oh, Jesus, my divine spouse. It's not talking to me, it's talking to you. Grant that the robe of my baptism may never be soiled. Oh, Jesus, you are the ciborium. You know what a ciborium is? It's that beautiful gold vessel that the priest takes the body and blood of Jesus out and says, the body and blood of Jesus. Well, that's what a ciborium is. Jesus, you are in the ciborium waiting for me. You are burning with desire to come to me. Oh, Jesus, the golden ciborium that you desire above all others is my heart. When the priest comes to you and he has this beautiful gold ciborium in his hand, he dips his hand in and takes out the body and blood of Jesus. This is the body of Christ. That ciborium, it says, is my heart. Change my heart into a pure ciborium. Rest in me, Lord Jesus. Let me accept the difficult things in my life. As you did your Calvary, let me accept mine. But most of all, Lord, let me burn with the desire and the love of Jesus. See you tomorrow.

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1: Hello, my name is Father Brian Milady. I'm a Dominican priest. And today on Faith Matters, I want to discuss the season of Lent with you. The word Lent in Old English means spring. And it is not by accident that the Church places this feast during the season of spring in our calendar of nature. Because during spring, the hard, cold ice of winter begins to melt into the warmth of spring. In the same way, during this season, we are asked to examine our inner lives, to examine our hardness of heart, where we have not allowed grace to enter into the secret and deepest recesses of our life of love with God. Our hearts have become hard, they are hardened often, because of the weakness that we still inherit from the original sin. This weakness is characterized, according to the letter of John, by three lusts: the lust of the flesh and our desires for pleasure, both sexual and pleasures of the table. We often fall away from the law of God. The lust of the eyes, our desires for money and the power it can bring. We often are unjust to others. And finally, the pride of life, where we refuse to allow God to operate in our lives. The three great remedies for these lusts are fasting for the lust of the flesh, almsgiving for the lust of the eyes, for the pride of life, prayer. In embracing these three Lenten penances, we must allow the interiority of grace to enter more deeply into our souls, to melt the hardness of our hearts, so that we can at Easter finally give ourselves completely to the Lord. If today you hear his voice, harden not your hearts.
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Prayer for the gift of prudence. Jesus, artful master of parables, your prudence eluded the hypocrites. 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Grant me the prudence to always be cautious and sensitive to the basic needs of others. Jesus, you have shown great foresight. 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Amen.

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3: 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One of those is by leaving a message for us on our listener comment line. 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And the other way is to email me with your question. 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We will get your question and we will answer it. Well, it is Wednesday. You know what Wednesday means here on Women of Grace. That means our wonderful Susan Brinkman is with us. And we're going to be taking your questions about the weird and the wacky. So get them lined up and call in soon, because invariably at the end of the program, all of the phone lines start to jingle for us. And we want to make sure that we get to your questions. So call us soon and we should be able to manage to get you on the air. And we would like that. Again, the number 833-288-EWTN. Speaking of the one and only Susan Brinkman, let me remind you about our wonderful book study that is coming up this coming Monday. I can't believe it's here already. It is our fascinating book that you're going to be reading, Piety and Personality, The Temperaments of the Saints. Piety and Personality, The Temperaments of the Saints. Sue is all ready to go. She told us that at our staff meeting earlier this week. She's got it all lined up. Everything is good to go. The only thing that isn't good to go is you. We need you to be good to go. So we're inviting you to get out to our website and to sign up and to join us for this really fascinating, fascinating topic and fascinating book study. Sue does a great job with these book studies. She really does. She just does an absolutely amazing job. And because, you know, they're held via Zoom, we can accommodate whole bunches of you. We certainly can. So I'm inviting you, you know, make this summer profitable. Do something for your spiritual life during this summer. And I would encourage you, this book study is certainly one way to do it. Another way to do it is to join us this month. I'm telling you, everything is happening. This is a very busy July. We are going to be at Malvern Retreat House the last weekend of this month, July 24th through the 26th, for a very, very, I think, What's the right word? I'm digging for an adjective. I usually don't have trouble with my adjectives. I would say, insightful. There's a good adjective. Exploration of something that we all need to be looking at, and that is how it is that we remain, planted firmly, in our Lord Jesus Christ as we go through the ups and the downs of this very contentious time in which we live. So what we're going to be exploring with our panel of guest experts is emotional balance in an upside down world. And it's a retreat. So obviously you're going to have time to pray through what it is that they're sharing with us. But what they're going to share with us is coming from, very different, tributaries of thought. We're going to hear the psychological perspective. We're going to hear the spiritual perspective. We're going to hear the practical application perspective. We're going to hear the church's perspective. It's just going to be, I think, a wonderful, interdisciplinary approach to something that should be of utmost concern to each one of us. So I'm inviting you to get onto our website, womenofgrace.com, read about this upcoming retreat. It is July 24th through the 26th. This is not going to be heady in the sense cerebrally challenging. How about that adjective? It's not going to be that. No. It's going to be an exploration of dynamics that you are already familiar with, but how they coalesce and come together to give you that stability, that equilibrium that needs to be in place to not just get through a period of time, but to be triumphant in that period of time and to mine the treasure of grace in that particular moment, no matter how difficult it might be or how impossible we would see it to be through the lens of faith. That's what we're going to be figuring out together. And it could be the corporate world in which we live that this applies to. Certainly it's going to do that. But it's also going to apply to our individual lives. And I don't know about you, but I've had my challenges through all of these many years. And challenges continue. It's part of the human condition. But the fact is, through grace, through the teachings of the church, through the gift that we have, through the intellectual capacities of men and women to bring together all of these tributaries of thought into, as I say, a beautiful, beautiful tapestry of how to maintain balance in a particular moment in time. That is something quite special, and we're going to be presenting that to you. So I don't want you to miss out on this opportunity. I really don't. You can register right at our website, womenofgrace.com. It is preceded by our Benedicta Enrichment Seminar, and this year, an equally fascinating topic that we're going to be looking at, understanding forgiveness. Our guest presenter is Dr. Robert Enright. He is the founder of the Forgiveness Institute at University of Wisconsin-Madison. And I'll tell you just a little bit of a piece of his bio. When he began to talk with his colleagues early on, many years ago, about the possibility that there was a correlation between emotional health, mental health, psychological wellness, and forgiveness, they poo-pooed him. They really mocked him and they marginalized him. But he was undaunted. He was undaunted because this is a man of faith. And he says, Jesus tells us over and over again that we have to forgive. And he's not telling us that for no good reason. And we are a composite of body and soul. So what Jesus tells us has a value for the reality, the totality of our human person. And so, convinced that these words of Jesus were not, ancillary words to the presentation of life in him that he was presenting, he went to work and he studied this and he did everything, according to the statistical evaluation that is required in the field of psychology. He did it. And do you know what he proved? That there is absolutely a correlation. And may I say, he's no longer being poo-pooed, and he's no longer being marginalized. So what did he discover? And what treasure of grace does it hold for you? And that's what you'll be finding out at our Benedicta Institute, July 23rd, into the afternoon of the 24th. Coming right back. Stay with us.
4: The Bible speaks of Moses as a great hero, and it's hard to imagine one greater. Moses was meek, yet firm, close to God, yet caring toward his people. This week's gospel tells us that God has sent someone quite like Moses, but far greater. He's Jesus. Find out more next on Breaking the Bread. Jesus is portrayed in this Sunday's gospel as a new and greater Moses. The Bible tells us that Moses was the meekest man on earth. He was the friend of God. Only he knew God face to face, and Moses gave Israel the yoke of the law through which God revealed himself and how we are to live. Jesus, too, is meek and humble, but he's more than God's friend. He is the eternal Son who alone knows the Father. He's also more than a lawgiver, presenting himself today as the yoke of a new law and as the revealed wisdom of God. Jesus was present before creation as the eternal wisdom of God, the firstborn Son, who is the Lord of heaven and earth, and he gives knowledge of the holy things of the kingdom of God. In the gracious will of the Father, Jesus reveals these things, but only to the childlike, those who humble themselves before him as little children. These alone can recognize and receive him as the just Savior and meek King promised to daughter Zion in this Sunday's first reading. We too are called to childlike faith in the Father's goodness as sons and daughters of the Most High, called to form a new kingdom in the church. We are to live by the power of the Spirit that we received in baptism, putting to death our old ways of thinking and acting, just as Paul exhorts us in this Sunday's epistle. Our yoke is to be his new law of love by which we enter into the rest of his kingdom. As we sing in this Sunday's psalm, we joyfully await the day when we will praise his name forever in the kingdom that lasts for all ages. This is the eternal Sabbath promised by Jesus, first anticipated by Moses, but which still awaits the people of God. This is Scott Hahn for Breaking the Bread.
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3: 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I am Jonet Williams. 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So I do invite you to give us a call here with your question for Sue Brinkman. She's with us waiting in the wings. We're going to get to her in just a second. But here's that number, and it is toll-free for you here in North America, and you use the very same number to text us. So how about that? It's a twofer on this number, 833-288-EWTN. That's 833-288-3986. It is the way that you can join us right here on Women of Grace Live. So, you know, here's what we have with the New Age. We have people, you know, that want to put their hands in and their lives, in occult kinds of activities, thinking that they're going to get something really grand. And what they get really is a lot of confusion and in the end, a lot of misery. But we've got a book for you that really can help you to put your life into the right hands. And this is a book out through EWTN Publishing, and it is written by Cardinal Fernando Filoni, and he is exploring salvation history for answers in this topic and book. My days are in your hands, men and women in the footsteps of Jesus. I love that. Those are the hands that we want our lives to be in. The capable hands of our Lord Jesus Christ and the witness of the saints gives us the path to follow to be able to do that. To save us from all of the crazy ways our culture is proposing to us today. 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EWTNRC.com is the way to do that. And you can order your copy of My Days Are in Your Hands by Cardinal Fernando Filoni. It is the latest release from EWTN Publishing, and I am quite certain that it is going to be of great benefit to you. And we are hoping, of course, that as you begin to explore this book, you are putting into practice what the good cardinal is sharing with you, because it's a golden path. It's a golden path to peace in this world and life everlasting in the next. Woohoo! That's where I want to go. Well, I'll tell you where else I want to go. I want to go to welcoming Sue. She is waiting for us today. Good morning to you, Sue.
7: Good morning. It is so good to be with you on this beautiful day.
3: I know. You were telling me about your lovely weather up there outside of Philly.
7: Yes.
3: So but you had a hot one last week, didn't you?
7: I know,
3: the 4th of July weekend was insufferable.
7: We were sweltering up here, just sweltering. We couldn't even have fireworks because then it generated those big, strong storms. So it was very, very a difficult 4th of July, as happy as I was to mark 250 years, because I love the whole story of this country. I think this story, it really is a story of the underdog. If we weren't an underdog, nobody was. To be up against the greatest army, the greatest power, political and military power in the world at the time, which was England, for us to just come out really from the bars of Boston, which is where it all happened. That's where the Sons of Liberty came up with all these ideas, out drinking their ale in the bars. And they did. That's where it all started there. And they decided they were going to do this, and they did it. Yeah. And telling us the other day that you went to see young Washington, and that's a true story, what he went through. This was not an easy war to win, and we won it. And I think it was by the providence of God that he meant for it. He wanted us to be here, and we need to cherish that always, forever.
3: First of all, young Washington was extremely well executed. It was a wonderful movie, 2 hours and 5 minutes long. I loved every moment of it, or maybe that was the time, including the advertisements, the previews. I don't recall. But at any rate, it was well worth the investment of time. Jack and I went on July the 4th to watch it, and I really didn't know what to expect. But it was so well acted, it was so well executed, as I said. And what was thrilling for me, Sue, there you are. Yeah, I mean, you're just outside of Philadelphia, and everything happened there. When you look at Pennsylvania, I was impressed again, being a native from Pennsylvania, right? I was impressed again about how that state is representative of that time period and everything happening there. And there was a whole portion of that movie that took place in the area where I grew up, which is the Pittsburgh area. And it was talking about the Ohio River and the Allegheny River and the Monongahela River, and of course those are rivers I know.
7: Monongahela was where that had that great big that miracle where he was shot how many times and never died.
3: I know. I mean, and to me, I don't know. Living there, I knew the history, but I don't know. There was something about, I guess, maybe getting older and maturing a little bit and realizing the sacrifice. These are not stories. These things actually happen. And then watching it presented in a movie was really quite something. Even General Braddock, and I went to school in Braddock, Pennsylvania, St. Thomas District High School there, right across from the Edgar Thompson Mill. A steel mill, but it was fascinating to me, and I mentioned it to my eldest daughter, who is a Politico, and she's just totally into American history, and I was telling her about it, and she said, "Well, Mom, I remember." She said, "There are plaques in Pittsburgh about where General Braddock was." I said, "I'm glad you remember that, because I didn't, and I born and raised in that general area. I wasn't born and raised in Braddock, but." Went to school there. Anyway, I thought it was wonderful and very, very well done.
7: That is so neat.
3: Yeah, I hope you get a chance to see it. I highly recommend it to everybody. It was gripping on so many levels. It had a little bit of everything in it. Obviously, it had suspense in it. It had a little bit of romance in it. It had, intrigue and, just a deep appreciation for what people go through and how proud we should be of our country and what good patriots we ought to be to our country when we see what people sacrificed. You mentioned, you know, what they went through, Sue, and sometimes we just take all that for granted.
7: We certainly, certainly do. I know where I live really almost right between Washington's Crossing, where he crossed over, the Delaware, and Valley Forge. So, I can't tell you how many inns around here and hotels and stuff, you know, from that era have, you know, Washington slept here. So that the prevailing joke in this area is, did that guy do anything other than sleep? I mean, everywhere you go, there's another hotel where that Washington slept here. But when was he awake, you know, to do what he did? He had to be awake at some point. So, yeah, it's a beautiful history, though, and I love to read it. I feel the hand of God in it.
3: Yes.
7: The way, you know, we were so outgunned in that, and yet we had like the Pennsylvania riflemen, they would like sit up in trees and they would pick off the officers. Yeah. That's the only people they would shoot at, so that they would throw everybody into chaos. Mm-hmm. And all the regulars would run. And that's how they would win some of these battles. That, and they knew when to retreat.
3: Yeah.
7: To save their army. So it's really tremendous. I was watching something on Fox Nation about it too. And it's called The Patriots War.
3: Oh, that was great. We watched that too.
7: Yeah. Yeah, I know. I was really into it. I was like kind of binge watching stuff like that all weekend and that, but because all of our fireworks were canceled because of all the storms and stuff like that. So, but anyway, it's we have a remarkable nation. It hurts my heart to hear some of the things being said about the country. We need to look at all the beauty in this nation, all the good that it does, and quick harping on all the evil. Wherever mankind is, there's going to be evil. That's just
3: right.
7: The way of the world. And and there's no country that's perfect. We're not either. We've done bad things, but we've also done some many, many good things.
3: Yeah.
7: And I think this is a time to celebrate that.
3: Oh, absolutely. And our nation is so diverse. I was at the dentist yesterday, and the young girl that was the dental hygienist was telling me that over the on her vacation, she says they went to the Grand Tetons, she and her husband, and she said, we love to hike. And she was telling me about, you know, they saw a bear not too far away from them. And she was saying, it's just so beautiful. And I said, aren't we blessed? I mean, we've got the beautiful coastline, where we've got beaches and white sand like in Florida, and then we've got these great big towering mountains, you know, that are just filled with wildlife and beauty and wonder. It's like an entire world really within a nation in terms of the topography that we enjoy here. But we enjoy hearing from you. Let me give you that number. It's 833-288-EWTN. That's 833-288-3986. That's the way that you can join us here. Sue is here to answer your questions about the weird and the wacky, so don't be shy. Give it a try. Don't delay. Call right away. We want to hear from you today. Hip, hip, hooray.
7: <Uh-oh>.
3: So, Sue, I know. You have a topic for us, right?
7: Yes, I do. And in fact, it's very beautiful. We had a testimony from a New Ager right in, and she's asking us to please pray for people like her who are caught up in these false beliefs. It's a beautiful little story, not a story really, but she just says that she was involved in New Age, and she feels that most of the people fall into the trap of the New Age because they don't know any better.
3: Yes.
7: She said, that's what happened to me. She said, I was a cradle Catholic, and in my teenage years, I started to pull away. Even though my family was still church-going, she said, I filled the void in my college years with New Age and other philosophies that justified my self-destructing lifestyle.
3: Oh, boy.
7: It was one of the worst and best things that could have happened in my life. Worst, she said, because of the awful experiences she went through. Mm-hmm. And best, because it made her throw herself into the arms of Christ when she couldn't take it anymore.
3: Wow.
7: She went to Sunday Mass at a parish, and she asked the priest, please pray for people who are into the New Age. And his response was, she said, was very simple and beautiful. He said, just love them, because that's what they're looking for.
3: Mm.
7: And that was exactly, she said, what it was all about for her, and asked us here in our ministry for the work that we do here, and also to remember to pray for those people who are blinded by the New Age. And she cites Pope Francis's apostolic exhortation. I think this was his first one, The Joy of the Gospel, I think it was. And he gives wonderful advice in there, and he says that we should, without making a judgment about, you know, their responsibility, their culpability, whatever they've been involved with. He said, accompany that person. And accompaniment doesn't mean giving in to frustration or fear. Yeah. It means inviting that person to let themselves be healed.
3: Mm.
7: I love that. It's that you said our personal Beautiful. Experience of being accompanied and assisted and of openness to those who accompany us will teach us to be patient and compassionate with others and to find the right way to gain their trust. I thought that was a really beautiful, a beautiful way to put it, because we get a lot of emails here, Johnette, about parents whose children have left the church.
3: Yes.
7: And they're in utter anguish over this. And some of these, their children are involved in very dangerous things. And I mean direct occult engagement in some of these children. So you can't blame them for the fear and the frustration. And they're looking for a silver bullet. And I wish so badly that I had one for them. Of course, I don't. There is no silver bullet for that. We can just reassure them that their prayer is really what's needed more than anything else. I often give them that trust me prayer.
3: Yes.
7: That we give out a lot. I give them that prayer too and tell them to be mindful of themselves and the anguish and the problems that that anguish is bringing upon them themselves, how it weakens them. They need to stay strong too, because this is a supernatural battle. They're not up against, you know, material things here. We're talking about supernatural forces, preternatural and supernatural clashing here. God wanting this child's soul and the evil one clinging to him and continuing to dupe him with his, you know, usual deceptions. And I think that the parent themselves have to be mindful of taking care of themselves, too, while they're going through this struggle to stay strong and to keep their faith in Jesus. Because ultimately, he's the one who's going to do this. They're not.
3: That's right.
7: He's the one who's going to change their heart.
3: Yeah, I think your advice is excellent, Sue. I mean, to pray and to stay close to the sacraments, right? Go to the Holy Sacrifice of the Mass. Receive our Lord, body, blood, soul, and divinity. Make use of the sacrament of reconciliation. I mean, those are our defenses. You use the words, and then of course you're quoting Pope Francis, accompaniment. And if there's two words, I think, that are very confused in the minds of many Catholics as well as in the secular world, is accompaniment and affirmation. And to accompany somebody, as you so rightly said, it's not condoning the lifestyle, and it's not leaving the person where they are, right? It's not accepting, or, you know, to use another secular term, tolerating, with the definition of what we consider tolerating to be today. It's not that at all. No. It's meeting them where they are and walking them to life on high in Christ Jesus, walking with them on that journey to salvation, and walking with them on that journey to healing and holiness of life. And the other word, affirmation, again, it doesn't mean that you're condoning, the behavior. To affirm somebody is to confirm the fact that they are created in the image and likeness of God, and that God loves them, and to treat them that way, right? To treat them that way, even if their behaviors are very contentious. I'm not saying that that's an easy thing to do. It's not. But I think the Holy Father is right. That is the thing that converts hearts.
7: Exactly. And that's what helps that person to open themselves up to be healed.
3: Mm-hmm.
7: Because you may not end up being the healer. Because that's doesn't right. Scripture say that the prophets never accepted his own home? You may not be the one who does it, but you can plant an awful lot of seeds. Mm-hmm. That's the way I look at it. Planting those seeds and just scattering as many seeds as I can, mostly by the way I live my own life. And I'm very transparent about that. I don't hide it from people. Oh, you know, I got to leave now. It's time for me to get to Mass, or I want my holy hour. You know, I love just sitting there. It just makes me feel so calm and relaxed. And people will say, where do you do that at? And I say, you know, in the adoration chapel. You know, yeah, like, what? Okay, you know, just plant the seed. You don't have to do anything else. Just plant the seed. The Holy Spirit's going to take over it. And I really think that's part of what's in that trust me prayer, where it says Jesus is telling the soul, only the Holy Spirit searches and knows the deepest hearts of men and women. And only he can heal their deepest wounds. So we can't do it. But there's a lot of things that we can do that I think also, especially for parents, and for those whose loved ones they're concerned about, is to deepen their trust in Jesus.
3: Yes.
7: Because he will lend them this, and ask him, please, Lord, give me a grace that helps me to handle this without becoming frustrated or despairing.
3: Yeah. And sometimes, you know, those emotions well up. So, you know, if you're becoming frustrated and you see you're on your last nerve, the best thing to do is to walk away from the moment, you know, end it on a pleasant note and recognize where you are until you can kind of regroup and find that peace of the Lord again within your own being. So, you know, they're very realistic ways in which we can cooperate with the grace to be exactly who you are suggesting we become, and that is a witness and an example, a witness to Jesus Christ, an example of his life and ours. Friends, we're going to be right back. We've got a text message, 833-288-EWTN is the way you can join us. Text us there or call us there. We're here, 833-288-3986. Coming right back. Stay tuned.
8: Hi, this is Mike Aquilino with a few words about St. Agnes of Rome. She was a teen or tween when she refused a marriage proposal. She could not marry because she had consecrated herself to Jesus. Her jilted suitor denounced her as a Christian, and she was condemned. Agnes's courage in facing death was a major factor in the conversion of Rome.
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3: 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Again, one number for two opportunities. I don't think it gets much better than that. Just give us a call here. We'll get to your question. So, Sue, we do have a question. It's from Susan Kelly, and she says, hello, Sue. Can you explain what Zentangle is? My workplace is offering it, and it sounds like New Age to me. Thanks. Well, there is the very first syllable of the name of this thing, Zentangle, right? Dead giveaway.
7: Yes, Zen. There you go. There's a dead zest. Right, absolutely. It's a lot of people think it's harmless doodling. It actually appears to be that way until you do a little digging. And then some of the things come out, such as the people, the organizations who are promoting it are very much involved in the New Age and even occult activities. We do have a blog about it on there. I have a link to it, one Zentangle instructor who's also a Reiki master. So, I mean, it definitely is attractive to New Agers. And really what it is just doodling, and you're making these abstract drawings that are done with a pen and ink, and it consists of sections of patterns known as tangles, which are built with these small repetitive strokes. And these patterns all have names, such as Opus, Aura, Bales, Cadent, dozens of others. And they anybody could do it. You don't have to have any kind of a talent, artistic talent, in order to do it. But the founder of it is of Zentangle is a man named Rick Roberts. His former vocations, he had several of them. He was a cab driver, a musician, photographer, printer, a flute maker, and he also lived as a monk for 17 years. And his wife, Maria, is an accomplished artist and calligrapher. And their website explains that one day in the fall, this was back in 2003, Maria was at work in her studio adding patterns to the background of a large gilded letter. And as she was working, her husband tried, you know, Rick tried to interrupt her, and she was so engrossed she couldn't hear him. And she later described feelings of being like of selflessness, of timeless, of effortlessness, and a rich immersion, she said, in what she was doing. All classic aspects of a flow state, which is meditation. And Rick, her husband, said, okay, it's meditation. So they realized that, okay, this is a very meditative aspect to it. So there is, with Zentangle, a strong attachment to meditation that goes with it. And it's not Catholic meditation at all. It's the kind of meditation used to blank your mind and come to what they call a relaxation state. But what it is blanking the mind. And, you know, they just kind of launched this, and it's still out there. I'm kind of surprised we got a question because I haven't heard about it for years. I think I wrote about it, 2020. So it must have come up again back in 2020. And we had it again. So it's definitely something that, if you want to just sit and doodle, that's fine. If you want to start to doodle and then have meditations or doodle in a way that makes you blank your mind, so you're wholly focused on what you're doing there, you're still entering in an altered state, whether you're doing that with a mantra, by watching a watch, you know, swing a pendulum, swing back and forth in front of your eyes, whatever you're doing, if it's making you enter an altered state of consciousness, you need to be very, very careful about that and very careful to avoid that. Because once you're in that altered state, you're highly vulnerable to any kind of suggestion, including spiritual suggestion from demonic entities. Yeah. So you have to be very careful when you put yourself into an altered state. That's never a good idea, no matter what you're doing.
3: Yeah, I'm thinking about the guest that I'm going to interview today for television, and that's Linda Carl, and she's written a book, and you wrote the foreword of the book, and I know that you journeyed with her through this book, giving her insight and advice, you know, from a journalistic perspective, but also walking with her in a prayerful way, and it's called Yoga Unveiled, right? And so it's her journey from the darkness of that into light, and she talks about these meditative states and how, yeah, you know, afterwards you feel really peaceful and stuff, but it really is an opening, and that's what we have to be aware of. So anything that is putting us into that kind of a place, you know, like almost like a hypnotic trance, no matter if it's through, you know, these various kinds of practices that we're talking about here with Zentangle, or whether it is something that is, you know, seemingly a prescribed way to achieve, you know, greater flexibility, like with Hatha Yoga, it's not what we want to get involved in. And she's going to be telling us why in this program, which will be coming up for you, friends. But, you know, I think, you know, Sue, I do want to mention to everybody, listen, you need to get out to our website, womenofgrace.com, and go to the New Age blog. And you can access it directly simply by going to newage.womenofgrace.com. That's a direct route, or you can take the, you know, the slow train and you can go womenofgrace.com. But all that being said, Sue has amassed just a treasure trove of information on varieties of New Age practices and techniques, as well as within the context of all of those, explaining the philosophy out of which they come. And it's just really quite a remarkable accomplishment. She's got about 2,000 questions and answers there, and the questions come in from you, and she responds to them, and not in a pithy way. She writes articles on them. So you can go like into a particular topic area and find lots of articles on that one topic. So it's a deep dive that way, if you use it that way, or you can go every day and check out and see if she's got a new blog up there that's explaining something else that's up and coming. And we know that it's used internationally. We can check that on our stats. But in addition to that, we know that a lot of exorcists use it as well, because, you know, it's impossible to keep up with all this stuff unless you're really dedicated to doing it, and Sue does. And you help her because you send in the questions. And every once in a while, I think you just make a decision. You're going to look something up. You're going to check it out because you've heard it too, Sue. So it's just a really beautiful, beautiful aspect of our website, and one that we're very dedicated to. So we invite you to check it out, 833-288-EWTN. We have Linnell with us. She is in Cincinnati, Ohio today, listening to us via Sirius XM channel 130. Good morning to you, Linnell.
11: Hi. I wanted to affirm something that you all did years ago. First of all, our priest told our prayer group at our parish to pray the Rosary of Liberation. And it sounded New Agey to me, and I'm like, in my heart, I'm like, I know our priest sends us good stuff, but sometimes priests might be led astray also. So I went online to look it up, and I found on Women of Grace that Sue, years ago, you had looked it up. There were two bishops that gave their imprimatur. So my husband, Alan, and I prayed it for the first time because we have a dear friend who is under a lot of attack physically, spiritually. She's very faithful, but I thought, you know, we need to be like Simon the Cyrene and help her with special prayers. Let's try this. Mm. And your instructions, Sue, or maybe you've got a part of the book, but I think I want to order a copy. But it says you need to pray this for yourself, and keep in mind this is not a new set of mysteries. It's not. But like the Divine Mercy Chaplet, you use your rosary to say these prayers on. And first, my husband was very skeptical, but when I said, look, Women of Grace, it's on their website. They checked it out. It's good. He said, well, they said it's good. It's good enough for me.
3: Oh, my goodness. Well, that's quite an endorsement there, Linnell. We really appreciate it. So, Sue, why don't you tell us about the Rosary of Liberation?
7: Yeah, it was a very, very holy couple, Regis and Maisa Castro. They were the ones kind of who developed this rosary. It's prayed on rosary beads, and you begin it with the Apostles' Creed. But in the place of the Our Father beads, you would say a prayer that's based on John chapter 8, verse 36, if the Son makes you free, you will be free indeed. Mm. And in place of the Hail Mary, you would say, Jesus, have mercy on me. Jesus, heal me. Jesus, save me. Jesus,

0: Nothing wrong with this. I do have a pretty extensive blog, and I'm looking at it right now. And some people are using this in the wrong way. There are other Rosaries of Liberation out there, and not all of them have church approval. This one does. By the Castros, it does. But there's one that's an organization in the UK that's using it for liberal causes. They're praying the parents of priests and religious who have seen their children's lives blighted by the repressive regime of the church, and that, you know, praying against the church with it and that sort of thing. So got to be careful that that is the real Rosary of Liberation, the one that does have church approval from two different authorities within the church. So it's something that that you really want to, and if she's got it from her Brazilian, that's the one thing you have to watch with imprimaturs. It should be coming from your bishop. Not some bishop from halfway across, or it should be coming from your own. And the one of them, they have two imprimaturs on the book, actually. And one is from Gilberto Lopez, who's the Archbishop Emeritus of the Diocese of Campinas, Brazil. And they are from Brazil. The Castros are from Brazil. So anyway, it is it's from Raboni Editora Publishing House. And I had to actually contact them to get my hands on that book, but I'm sure you could go on to one of these secondhand booksellers, maybe Thrift Books or something like that, and find a copy of it. It's not a big book, not a big book at all, but it's very beautiful to use for healing of either yourself or somebody that you love. But like I said, just be careful that it's the real thing, and it's not something you're seeing online where people are substituting different words for those beads that are for causes that we would not embrace in the church.
1: Yeah. Well, Lynell, I'm so glad that you called in today, because this is probably going to be so helpful for a lot of people who have children, I'm thinking, Sue, earlier to your point, who are involved in the New Age or who are dabbling, you know, even, and probably just a tremendous intercessory prayer for them. So thanks for bringing that to our attention, Lynell. Sure do appreciate it. And thanks for your call today from Cincinnati, Ohio. We're very delighted that you called. And, you know, that is the case of it, you know. We always have to be cautious. I'm thinking to myself, Sue, you know, the rosary, we as Catholics understand the rosary, right? And we know that there are different ways in which you can pray the rosary, and that's all fine and well and good. However, we also know that it's been compromised. I'm thinking about Elizabeth Clare Prophet all those years ago, and she wrote a book. I saw it years ago in a B. Dalton's, and it was called My Soul Doth Magnify the Lord, and then it says A New Age Rosary. So I was just beginning to do my own research in the New Age at that point. I pulled it off and I said, what are they doing? And I'm telling you what, I might have sent that book to you, Sue, because I don't think it's on my shelf anymore. But it's chilling what she did to the rosary and how we pray it, you know, how she says to pray it. It is so blatantly New Age. So we do have to be careful. Just because you see something that says rosary doesn't necessarily mean that's a good book or it's a good way to pray it. You got to check it out carefully. So that's good advice you gave everybody. All right, let's go to Laura. She is in Columbus, Ohio today, listening to us via St. Gabriel Radio, and we're happy you're with us. Laura, how are you?
2: I'm fine. How are you?
1: Very well, thank you.
2: My question was about my son. He's gotten into Norse mythology in the last 5 years or so. He set up little altars to Odin and all this kind of stuff, and he wears things that he's made that have Norse runes on them. I wanted to talk about how that could lead him down the wrong path. I mean, he used to be a good Catholic and pray his rosary all the time, and then I think he felt like God was letting him down somehow, and so now he follows this Norse mythology. And I have one other stupid question. When the devil pulls your kids away like this, what is his motivation? What does he get out of it? Does he do things? Does he pull people away from God out of hatred for God, or is it, does he just love having souls, or is it the power that he is looking for?
1: Well, Laura, there is no dumb question, and that's actually a very profound question, a very good question.

0: So, Sue, I'll let you go ahead and answer about the Norse gods and then respond to her second question there.
1: Well, the Norse gods, if he's got altars and he's actually worshiping, that's a problem. And that is something that, you know, if he's doing that inside your house, I don't know, does he still live with you? How old is your son?
2: He's 28. Yes, he lives with us. And he's doing this
1: in our... Yeah, that's not safe, because as our fathers of the church have told us, that Justin Martyr is the one that's coming to mind who did say it, is that demons hide behind these gods, because those gods, of course, don't exist. But demons hide behind them, and when you call upon that god of Odin or whoever, a demon is going to answer you. So he could be calling things down into your house. And anything like that, that's direct contact with the occult, and that needs to stop. That needs to stop in the house. If he wants to do it outside on somebody else, let him do it on your property. He shouldn't be doing it at all. But if he wants to do that kind of thing really should not be taking place inside your house. You need to have your house blessed, and including that room. You have to do that anyway, regardless of how long this has been going on. I would do it right away, is have a priest in there to bless the house and get rid of anything that was in there. Norse mythology is really a compilation of pre-Christian legends, the religious stories, the beliefs of the Scandinavian people, which is all pagan. So this is what he's getting himself into. I don't know what made him turn away from God. I mean, I'm sorry about that. You know, a lot of times we want quick answers, and this is the era that we live in right now. Everybody wants everything quick. We want it right now, instantly. And when we don't get it, we turn to other things. And this is a major reason why people are turning to the new age of the occult, because the devil promises to help you right away. I'll give it to you. And he will. He will produce stuff like that because he's got the power. If the Lord allows it, he will do it. Now, why does the devil, what's his motivation to pull you away from it? Is sheer hatred from God. And the best way that he can get back at God is to attack God's children. Wouldn't that be the best way to get back at you, is to go after one of your kids? That's exactly why he's doing what he's doing. This is all done out of sheer hatred for God. He already knows that he's not going to destroy God's kingdom. He already knows he's defeated. So what he's doing is going down and taking as many people down with him as he can. And it's out of sheer hatred for God that he's doing those things.
0: Yeah. He can't, you know, the devil cannot create. He is not God. Only God can create, right? How does he populate hell? He populates hell with the souls that God has created by enticing those souls. And that's his, you know, that's the strategy that he uses to get back at God. And that's exactly what he's doing. And so I think, Laura, you understand the seriousness of this situation. It's not child's play. He's 28 years old. He's a young man at this point in time. And I would say this, I mean, you know, sometimes we're afraid of offending our kids. We don't want them to get mad at us, or, you know, we don't want to break down communication with them. We want to keep everything intact. And that's admirable, but there's nowhere in sacred scripture where it says that our job as parents reaches an expiration point. It doesn't. It never expires. We have an obligation to help our children, in a way that is commensurate with where they are in life. Of course, we can't control them in the sense that we could, you know, orient them when they were little kids. But even as adults, you know, we have a duty and an obligation to speak with them about the decisions that they're making and the potential dangers that are involved with those decisions, as well as to affirm them in the good decisions that they're making. This is your home. I mean, he's living there out of the gratuity of your heart, and it's your home. And you have an authority in that home. And even the evil one respects the authority that you have, which is why Sue's telling you, bring a priest in, you know, get him to bless it. It's your home. And so I would really encourage you to have a serious discussion with him and, perhaps put boundaries in place and say, listen, son, this has got to cease. It's not going to happen in this house. It's my home. I'm happy to have you here, but I'm not happy to have all of your Norse gods here. And I think that sometimes we have to do that. And maybe that's enough to just shake him out of this fascination that he seems to have gotten himself into. I don't know. But I hope that helps you, Laura. I really sincerely do. God bless you. And I'll tell you, we'll pray for you. I'll talk you right into my rosary today in this whole situation. So thank you very much for your call. And it's heartbreaking, Sue, because, you know, it's very, very difficult. And I think, you know, I'm a mom of adult kids, and I understand you don't, there are certain, perimeters or parameters that you have to use, and you can't cross those, the perimeters. But by the same token, it's very important, you know, to, in a way that is instructive and helpful, but absolutely loving and filled with charity mm-hmm. of heart, and affirming them in the beauty that they are, created in the image and likeness of God through our actions, if not through our words, that we talk with them about serious matters that can potentially, you know, lead them to lose their salvation.
1: Absolutely, it can. And you need to step up and to say something. I believe that in a lot of cases, that child, even though they might rebel at first, they're going to respect you for saying, not in my home.
0: That's right.
1: They're going to respect firmness. And it's something that they may even want to emulate in their own life. Why? Because it is a very positive quality to have, is courage.
0: That's right.
1: No matter what religion you're in, to have courage is something that people admire. And that shows courage. When you say, look, I love you. You're everything to me. You're my son. I will always love you, but you're not doing that inside my house. I'm having it blessed. And you are to remove everything that has to do with the worship of those gods from this house. I don't want it in the house.
0: Well, so listen, I'm sorry. We don't have time to get Daniel on the air, but he wants to know about Roblox. Archdiocese of Roblox is about to watch their recreation of the Mass. I don't know what that's about. Can you say something in 30 seconds?
1: Yeah, the Archdiocese of Roblox is actually, it's online. It's a community online, and they do in like video type stuff. They recreate the Mass, and they teach prayers. They do other things like that. You can watch their Masses. Their Masses have no sacramental validity, of course. You can watch what they're doing there, but there's been some vocations that have come out of the Archdiocese of Roblox.
0: There you go.
1: So, yeah.
0: Okay.
1: You could do some stuff with that, sure.
0: Good. All right. Well, we're going to leave it there. Sue, it's been great as always. Friends, we're happy to be with you Monday through Friday at this same time. We'll be back tomorrow. God bless you now. Bye-bye.
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2: EWTN Radio, in partnership with Ave Maria Radio, presents Christ is the Answer with Father John Ricardo. Father Ricardo is a priest and parish pastor in the Archdiocese of Detroit. He also serves as a consultant to the Archdiocesan Department of Evangelism, Catechesis, and Schools. Father Ricardo completed his graduate studies at Sacred Heart Major Seminary in Detroit and the Gregorian University in Rome. He was ordained in 1996. This episode is entitled RCIA for Catholics Number 15, Prayer Number 4. Today's show is program number 760. And now here's Father John Ricardo. We hope you enjoy.
3: We thought we would do something a little bit different tonight as a means to close up our little series on prayer. And that was given some of the stories that were shared last week, particularly by people who were here for whom we were praying while we were on pilgrimage. In praying and then in talking with some other folks who were on the pilgrimage with me, it seemed like it might be a most fitting thing for us to do tonight to try to bring the pilgrimage back to everybody. I'm standing here, but I want anybody who feels like they have something to share to come stand with me. And I have another mic that I'm just going to kind of pass around, and when you're talking too long, I'll just pull it away from you. Because I really don't want to in any way monopolize tonight, because the experiences that we all had who were on the trip to Fatima and Lourdes and Santiago and Santarem and Loyola and the other places that we went to, I think at one and the same time very personal to us, and yet something that happened to us which we really want to try to convey to everybody back here. And, you know, the purpose of a pilgrimage, I can't say this enough, is for some people to go for the benefit of others or for the benefit of all. And so we really did take very seriously the fact that we were going, first of all, on behalf of the whole parish here at Our Lady of Good Counsel in a very particular way. And whether we had intentions from parishioners written down or not, we laid the parish as a whole at the altar of every place that we said Mass, and we said Mass every morning or evening, depending upon where we were. And then all of those intentions which were carried on our pilgrimage, we prayed for in a particular way as well. So we want to find a way to just communicate that back with you. And then again, I'm going to kind of hand the mic to other folks who might want to share their own experiences that were most poignant. Let's begin and ask Our Lady, who is our patroness here at OLGC, in a special way to pray for us. And maybe tonight in a particular way to pray that the graces that we all received, which continue to have an effect in our lives, would really permeate through our parish family here and all the different parishes that we represent, that the grace of renewed conversion and the experience that we all had of being called forth by Jesus to set out on the goal towards holiness and to really strive to be great would be one that would ripple through our whole family. So let's pray in the name of the Father, the Son, and the Holy Spirit. Amen. Father, we thank you for the blessing of this day, for the grace of faith and life, for the great gift of hope which you've planted in our hearts. Father, we thank you for the ways in which you work in history and in time and space, for the opportunity that we have to travel to places where you broke into time and space and revealed yourself in a particular way. We thank you for the pilgrimage which we recently experienced and for the many graces which were poured out upon us who were physically present and all those who were spiritually present with us. We ask through the intercession of Our Lady, the mother of your Son and the mother of us all, that we would continue to surrender ourselves more joyfully to you who alone are deserving of all our trust. May your Spirit be with us tonight. May we experience you speaking to us in whichever way you wish to do that, to fill us with faith and hope and charity. All these things we ask through Christ our Lord. Amen. Amen. Our Lady of Good Counsel.
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3: Our Lady of Lourdes.
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4: In the name of the Father, the Son, and the Holy Spirit. Amen. All right. This is Lourdes. Those of you who have been to Notre Dame, this should look rather familiar, or at least in part. This is the actual grotto. You can see the statue above the candles on the right side of the picture there. That is the place in the grotto, or the cave, where Our Lady appeared to Bernadette. And now there is an altar there, and that's where we had the chance to celebrate Mass the first full day that we were there. And this whole area in front is a kind of a rather large esplanade where people gather for prayer. And it's really a remarkable place. Like, as soon as you walk in, you know, you're out in the middle of the Pyrenees Mountains, or at the base of the Pyrenees Mountains. The topography is stunning. And I had been led to believe, having never been there before, that I was going to be a little bit disappointed with Lourdes, that it was commercial, it was kind of touristy. And I've seen commercial and touristy, and I didn't find it to be that way at all. I found it to be remarkably prayerful. And as I mentioned last week, I think really incredibly maternal. The sense of water, of light from the candlelight procession, the water from the area which flows underneath where Our Lady instructed Bernadette to begin to scoop out water and to drink from a stream which didn't exist. Now it exists, and that's the water that everybody brings back to Lourdes. Huh? Some people drink, some people bathe in, and they ask for the intercession of Our Lady and of Saint Bernadette for the intentions that they have. So there's this long line when Mass is not going on of people who want to actually wander into the grotto, as you can see people doing there. And then as they get there, they can actually see the place where the spring began to rise up from. And then they just, as with all these holy sites, they might touch them themselves with their hands, or they might have objects with them that they want to touch, a place which is a place where God broke into history, in this case by sending Our Lady of Lourdes. So Mary appears 18 times to St. Bernadette in the course of those conversations, much like the conversations that Our Lady had with the three children in Fatima, was an ongoing call to conversion and to prayer and to penance. And a number of things that strike me about Bernadette, I keep holding up for our children in the school because she's a 14-year-old girl who really kind of sells out for the Lord, and so she's a very tangible example for the kids. But Mary, the first time she appears to her, tells her, I do not promise you happiness in this life, but in the life to come, which is pretty akin with the words of our Lord in the gospel, that in this life we are all called to pick up our cross and to follow after him, but that leads to eternal life. Bernadette actually said to the people with whom she was kind of brought into an inquiry, you know, obviously a 14-year-old girl starts saying they see visions of Mary, and especially when she's an illiterate girl who has no real education, they're going to begin to wonder. She didn't know it was Mary. She just called the woman that one. She had no idea who it was that was appearing to her. And at one point, someone said something to her along the lines of, you know, we do not believe you. And her answer was a most fitting answer, I think, for us in the culture in which we're living. I was not told to convince you. I was simply told to tell you. And so it is for us as we hand on the gospel. You know, I mean, it's the Holy Spirit's work to convince people's hearts. That doesn't mean that we're supposed to not know what we're talking about. We are. But what a great image for us to keep in mind. You know, we just have to be faithful in handing on the gospel and trust that the Holy Spirit, who's the only real agent of conversion, will do what he alone can do to open up hearts. And then the last thing that strikes me, Bernadette, I think I shared last week, but what a wonderful example of humility. You know, she was talking about coming back to Lourdes and whether or not she would be buried there or whatnot. And she says, no, I'll never come back to Lourdes. And kind of intimating that she did not want to take away from the fact that the significance of Lourdes was not her, it was Mary and our Lord speaking through Our Lady. And her words were, when you're done using the broom, you don't put the broom out on a table. You put the broom back behind the door. And that's how she thought of herself. And that's a pretty remarkable image of humility to me. This is at the end of looking down towards the grotto. The grotto is actually on the far right and down below. So there's been, if I remember right, three churches which have now been built on top of the grotto in terms of that cave. And here's an image of kind of this whole courtyard and beautiful area. You can see the mountains which form the scenery in the background. It's really kind of stunning. Here's again the mountainside in the area. I don't know if that's where we stayed. I don't see our hotels anywhere in there, but we were kind of broken up into two different groups. 51 people total. I think we were like 35 and 15.
3: And this was the area in the town where we walked around. It's a very small town. It was an incredibly dinky village when Bernadette lived there in 1858. And now it's known simply, obviously, because of the apparitions. Another scene looking down towards the basilica. And this area becomes a beautiful place for procession in the evening. And the site, or the area closest to the church, is just filled with hundreds and thousands of people holding candles, praying the rosary in all the different languages. As I think I mentioned last week, if I'd seen that 10, 12, 20 years ago, I would have reacted somehow very different to the way I reacted when I was there then. My experience, and others hopefully will share too, was maybe simply the confirmation of the words in Scripture in the Gospel of Luke that all generations will call me blessed as regards Mary. All generations will call me blessed. It is simply right that we honor her to whom we owe the birth of our Savior. And to not do that is to seriously fail to understand the role that this woman played, this young girl at first, Mary I'm speaking about, played in salvation history. If Mary says no, we don't know what would have happened. And as I mentioned briefly last week, I think Mary could have said no. We know that simply because Eve, who was also conceived without sin, said no. One of the most moving things for me personally, I think for many of us, the way that the sick are reverenced in Lourdes is incredible. You know, in a country especially like ours where we tend to put our sick away and we fail to appreciate that the prayers of the sick in a particular way are, I think, among the most powerful of anyone's because they are actively participating in the passion of our Lord. You know, so St. Paul says in Colossians, that I fill up, he says, in my own flesh what's lacking in the sufferings of Christ for the sake of his body, which is the church. It's an incredibly difficult passage to understand. What's lacking in the sufferings of Jesus? If he had hung on for another hour on Good Friday, would that have been sufficient? And that's not Paul's point. Obviously, nothing's lacking in that regard. What's lacking is my participation in it and yours. And so when we suffer, we can either, you know, rebel and complain and moan, like I do, or we can unite it to his cross. And so these people who come from all over the world, you know, I wonder how they even get there, some of these people, how they get flown over, or travel by bus over, depending upon where they come from. These people in wheelchairs and walkers and on stretchers are cared for by these folks, these hospitalers who come over and volunteer from all over the world as well, who just give of themselves, they donate their time to care for the sick. So men and women both. They accompany them down to the baths. They push them around to different places. They just love them. It's really stunning. These people, but you can see people just in line to go down to the baths or to the grotto is on the far right. You can see the church built on top of it now. The picture that we were looking at earlier with the big cross looking down over the grassy field, that cross is way down here. And we were looking down towards the basilicas, which are all built on top of the rock, which is the grotto where Mary appeared. And so all these people just come to pray for the sick in a special way, or for the sick who are there, to ask for grace, either a grace to suffer well or to be healed. And both miracles happen. I mean, there are thousands of medically documented cures that have come in Lourdes, as well as even more thousands of people who've received the grace to share in Jesus' passion for the sake of filling up in their own flesh what's lacking the sufferings of Christ. But the love that they're shown is stunning. It was a great encouragement to me anyway, just to try to do an ever better job of coming back and to really reverence the person of those who are sick. You know, we're attracted to the young and to the beautiful and to the important and to whatever. But God makes no discrepancies. There are no unimportant people. And in fact, what became clear in Lourdes was if anybody's unimportant, it's us who are walking around living real healthily. It's the people who are sick who are the most important. And somehow the privileged ones and the beloved ones of the Lord. Susan?
6: I would just say, too, that there's no pity there. I mean, you would think that it was a place of weakness, that these people are all very frail. There's a lot of strength there. And as Father John was saying, those people are the VIPs. They're the stars. And as we were standing along the line and watching literally at least 20 minutes worth of people going by, being pulled in rickshaws, other healthy people offering themselves up as human mules to pull other people, I wasn't looking at them with pity and thinking, oh, these poor people. I was thinking, please pray for me, because I'm the one that really needs the prayers. There, you are so beyond me right now. Your prayers are so much more powerful than mine. And everybody that you gave us to pray for, we saw your petitions, your people, in the people that were in that procession. We had a particular little girl, Megan, that we were praying for. We saw a little girl being pushed there, and it brought to mind Megan. So all of us who had your intentions with us, those people there represented all of you back home to us and brought you to mind to us.
4: Yeah, thank you very much. There really was no pity. That was it was in place of remarkable strength, just as Susan says, thanks. As soon as you walk in, there's no sign. Someone said something either last week or in a conversation I had with them. You know, did they tell everybody to be quiet and to shh? Did they shush everybody? I think I might have heard that once, but it was almost as if you turned the corner and you got into the area where the grotto was, and this hush just came over everybody, and you went, oh, this is like really sacred ground. We're not supposed to talk. And it was, keep using the word palpable or tangible, but it really was. We went to Loyola. This was kind of a quick day trip. We stopped there for a series of hours. Loyola, again, is the birthplace of St. Ignatius of Loyola, whose real name is Inigo. He takes the name Ignatius for Ignatius of Antioch, one of the great heroes of the early church, who writes these seven letters to different churches while he's on his way to Rome to be devoured by the lions. And he was inspired by Ignatius's life as well as by the lives of the other saints that he read. This was one place where I really wanted to go, even if it was very brief, having a very strong devotion to St. Ignatius and to the Jesuits, having been taught by them when I was in Rome, and then just being really won by the person that Ignatius was. And again, I think the experience of everybody was these saints who we read about in books all of a sudden became real. This is the town where Ignatius lived. It's named for his family. He's St. Ignatius of Loyola because he is of the house of Loyola, from which this area is named. And he was a very wealthy young man who lived a life as a young man, much like young men and women today live, wanting to do something truly great, filled with ideals and aspirations to make a difference in the world. And he thought that that meant being involved in military and in politics, in the courts. And then he gets injured in a battle down in Pamplona. He has his knee almost blown apart. He has his knee rebroken a series of times because Ignatius battled vanity and he didn't want to limp in the presence of women. It's kind of encouraging to know that a saint can be struggling with the things that we struggle with, isn't it? Saints are real, that's the key. While he's lying in bed in his house where we said Mass, in the room where he recovered, next to the bed where he lay, he wanted something to read. He was there for 3 months, and so he asked for something to read, and they brought him a life of Christ and a story of the lives of the saints. And in reading them, this man who was a nominal Catholic, really, you know, he'd been baptized, that was about it, all of a sudden is overwhelmed with not only the life of Jesus, but then the life of the men and women down through the ages who have responded to the Lord and have set out towards real greatness, which was to live a life that in all things sought to glorify God. That's the Jesuit motto, huh? For the greater glory of God. So he reads the lives of the saints and he says, now, why can't I do what Francis did? Why can't I respond the way Bernard of Clairvaux did? Why not me? And that should be the question that we all ask ourselves. Why do we think that those calls are for other people and not for us? So now what we're doing is we're moving westward, huh? We started on the eastern part of the trip in Lourdes and then we moved west, ending up in Fatima. So if you're drawing a line, it's like a L that looks like that. We start over here in Lourdes, and then we end up down here in Portugal in Fatima. This is the pilgrim trail that leads to Santiago. Santiago is a place of great prominence, especially in the Middle Ages. It takes its name from San Jacobe, or St. James in Latin. So James, the brother of John, one of the two sons of thunder, according to Jesus, in the intimate circle, kind of the inner three, amongst the 12 apostles, is buried in Santiago. And his relics were brought there sometime around the year 600 or so, is what the history and tradition says. It became a huge place of pilgrimage, especially after the Holy Land fell into the possession of the Muslims, and Christians were no longer able to go to places like Calvary and the tomb and Bethlehem and whatnot. And so this place became, from about 1100 on, a huge place of pilgrimage. And so there's these routes that the pilgrims would walk, and they still walk them. I think we probably got a picture in here of some of the folks that we saw who walked from Ireland.
3: They took a boat across the, you know. They're not that holy yet, you know, so. But they walked from Ireland. I don't know if they came from Dublin or from where they came from, but they had a young child, and the mom and the dad walked, and it took them, what, 2 months? Something like that, to walk there? It was most inspiring. So anyway, these churches, like this one here in Burgos, B-U-R-G-O-S, these were places that were built on the pilgrim trail on the way to Santiago as, you know, havens, places of rest and whatnot for all the pilgrims who came from, you know, as far away as Norway or whatnot. Wow, we're all over the map. Now we're in Fatima. Kind of contrast this with Lourdes. Lourdes is kind of surrounded by the Pyrenees, and it's very pastoral, and Fatima has more this kind of open sense of Armageddon. That's how I kind of experienced it in many ways. This little chapel down here, this is actually an outdoor chapel built on top of the apparition site where Mary appeared to the three children. So we said mass in there. There's a statue there resting on top of a stone, which is on top of a tree, which is no longer there, which is where Our Lady appeared. This is, again, Fatima. This just gives you a sense of the size and the scale of everything that's there. The square holds, I was told, I'm not sure, it's hard to tell, but this is actually a bigger area than the area in front of St. Peter's. It's hard to tell how many people can fit in the square of St. Pete's because there's a road which leads into the square. And so you can get about 1.5 million people between the square and the road. So maybe somewhere between 500 and 750,000. So the chapel that I was just pointing to is here. This is the apparition site. In the background there, that was the first church which was built in Fatima. And then way down here where I am, they've built a new church to accommodate all the pilgrims. And every month on both the 12th and the 13th, there are massive crowds because the 13th is the day of the apparitions. They span from May until October. In the evening, we gather down here for the rosary and then a procession with a statue of Our Lady just to kind of walk around. We have statues, not because we bow down and worship them, but because we're sensible people who experience life through the senses, through sight and sound and taste and touch and whatnot. Anybody been to the Holy Land? Set of us have, okay. Fatima, at least to me, was very reminiscent of parts of Galilee. Olive trees, some hills, maybe not quite as much as in Galilee, but some hills. It just had that same kind of feel to me. So this is off one of the paths that you can walk from the place where the children would walk to the square where we just saw. So that's about 1.5 miles walk from the square we saw to the actual village where the kids live. The first three apparitions that the children experienced about 1 year or so before Mary appeared to these three children was of an angel. Whether it's the same angel or not, I'm not sure anybody knows. One of the images where the angel appears to the three children, telling them to pray, pray much, and then teaches them some prayers. One of the prayers I mentioned last week, which has become a real favorite of mine, particularly when I'm thanking the Lord after the Eucharist, which is, my God, I believe, I adore, I hope, and I love you, and I beg forgiveness for those who do not believe, do not adore, do not hope, and do not love you. So the angel tells them not to fear, as angels often do, because people get afraid when they see angels. Tells them that it's an angel of peace. Angels aren't men or women. And then actually, they said, gave them communion. So the angel gave to the children the Eucharist. At one point, the angel has a host and a chalice and leaves suspended in the air the host over the chalice, much like we see at Mass when they're lifted up. And then the angel comes around to where the children are and falls prostrate on its face, as if to tell us the disposition that we are to have, at least internally, before the Lord in the Eucharist, that there is no greater gift imaginable than this. These kids were typical kids. They're shepherds, is what they are. Jacinta, they would pray the rosary, but she would pray the rosary, Hail Mary, full of grace, Holy Mary, Mother of God, pray for us sinners now at the hour of our death. I mean, that was her Hail Mary. Well, that's a little quick. There's some words missing. So these people weren't, you know, remarkably pious. They were just normal children to whom God broke into their lives and called them to be heralds of his love and of his truth. This is actually at Santiago. We'll see a picture of this in a moment, but the pilgrim trail walking to Santiago, the burial place of St. James, the apostle and the friend of Jesus, is marked by this shell. This is a seashell, so it now becomes the mark of the pilgrims, and it also helps to indicate the way that people walk, or in our case, drive. The shell was there because pilgrims would use a shell like this to kind of scoop up, to eat their food in, to use for different things, whatnot. Now it becomes kind of the indicator for the pilgrimage. This is, I think, the first night when we got there, so we looked pretty tired. This Mass is taking place right about here. There's a series of chapels off the church. Some of us had got in about, one or so. We got in closer to eight, and we're rather tired. But we began the night with asking the Lord's blessing and the prayers. And here's the group in front of the grotto in Lourdes. So this is the 51 of us or so. And this is Isabella. She was our guide on the ground. Really a remarkable young woman. We can pray for her. I ask you to keep her in your prayers in a special way. I think it was for her a very moving time just to see the variety of people and ages and experiences that were on the trip. And really just kind of embodying the beauty and the fullness of what it is to be Catholic. Men and women who love the Lord greatly, who pray sincerely, but who love life. That's our faith. We love life. Here's Gil. Gil carried all of our petitions in a big, huge bag that was... It's a pretty intent look on my face there. I'm anointing here one of our pilgrims. This was the baptismal font where St. Bernadette was baptized. The church where she was baptized no longer exists, but the font was rescued from that church and brought into another church. And I think this is the church here. There's a little walk of going to four different places in Lourdes, which are part of obtaining the plenary indulgence. So the plenary indulgence is to go to these four places. It's to pray for the intentions of the Holy Father. It's to go to confession. It's to receive the Eucharist. And it's to have a total detachment from sin. If you can master all that, you receive a plenary indulgence. It was a very moving experience for all of us. Great close-up of the grotto in Lourdes. In fact, this becomes kind of a type, anyway, of the grotto that we're going to build here. Won't be quite as big, because God's handiwork's a little bit better than what we can come up with, and we have limited resources. He doesn't. Just kind of seeing the sense of the Basilica in Lourdes. So the grotto is down in the bottom right. All these people lined up. The River Gave goes right in front of me here. The baths are way down at the end. Where how many people here went into the baths? Good number of us. Okay. Women waited in line how long? 3.5 hours.
7: 5 hours?
3: Wow, you went the wrong time. Yeah. Anywhere from 3.5 to 5 hours. Any guys go to the baths? How long? Hour and a half. Yeah. Yeah. There you go. Just like the bathrooms. That's right. Sorry about that, sisters. We'll pay for that in heaven, I'm sure. But this gives you, again, a sense of the terrain and the beauty. And what we did in the evening is we gathered down kind of where these trees are for a candlelight procession. We did one in Fatima, too, but the one here had a really different feel. They were both very moving and beautiful, but maybe because everything was new for us and so breathtaking, it really made a lasting impression. And we pray the rosary in all the different languages that people speak. Here's the candlelight procession. That's, again, looking down that esplanade at the basilica, and people had their candles in these paper covers and lift them high as we sang the Ave Maria. And just, again, a real festive spirit, very prayerful, but great joy. You know, you're exchanging the sign of peace with all these people in various languages, and it's really a chance to see the face of the church in all her fullness, you know? As Americans, we really don't get that, most of us. For me, it didn't change until I was living overseas, and you come to realize that the Catholic Church is not the American church. We're part of it. It's much bigger than us. And so here, you're just really kind of caught up in this whole breadth of the body of Christ, people speaking all sorts of languages. Yes, ma'am.
8: I just wanted to say that it was breathtaking. It was just mystical. When we got to Lourdes, a lot of us didn't know each other that well. But for me, once we got to Lourdes, it was like everybody bonded in this beautiful love for one another. Each one of us fit into this pilgrimage like a mosaic. Everybody was there. One person was there to help the other, and vice versa. It was just absolutely fantastic. And when you think of scenes like this, the communion of saints immediately comes to mind, and the descent of the Holy Spirit. Because here's all these people from all over the world saying the rosary in all different kinds of languages, going along with you in the candlelight procession. It just takes your breath away. I don't think anybody was really eager to leave Lourdes because it was mystical.
3: Yeah. So. Hear, hear. That's very, very true. Thank you. That's just the beauty of what the Spirit does when you go on something like this, too, as opposed to a trip. To go on a pilgrimage, you just trust that it's really the Spirit who's calling us. And I think we all, you know, certainly speaking for myself, it became clear that I was being invited by the Lord to go on this, but it wasn't quite clear to me beforehand why. And then I think we all experience that in one degree or another. And then He just blends people together. God is the great networker. It was just getting us to run into each other's paths. So this is the room where Ignatius convalesced. There's a little statue over here you can see. This is Ignatius back here. Hard to see if you're way in the back, but that's on top of the bed where he was. And here's an image of Montserrat, Our Lady of Montserrat, an image of Mary, who when Ignatius was going through his conversion, and Ignatius, you know, like many people, had not lived a righteous life. He was a soldier. He was a womanizer, very much caught up in all things sensual, much like people today can easily be caught up in a false understanding of what it means to be a man or what it means to be a woman. And this image of Montserrat, as he was praying, asking Our Lady's intercession at a certain point, Mary said to him something along the lines of, "Behold, I purge your memory, or I will intercede for you that your memory will be purged of your past." And it became a really freeing moment for Ignatius. So on this wood beam up here in this chapel in his house is written in Spanish, "This is the place where Ignatius entered into God," where he kind of walked, in all honesty, into the Christian life. It was an incredibly moving place for me. This is that image of Ignatius reading a book either of the life of Christ or the lives of the saints as he's contemplating what he's going to do now with his life. Now that he's realized what real greatness means, that real greatness means to do everything for the glory and the honor of God. Throughout Europe, as those of you who've been there know, but especially in Spain and Germany and parts of Italy, the crucifixes are very prayerful. We've unfortunately gotten into the habit not only of taking Jesus off the cross in our Catholic churches oftentimes, but the Jesuses that we do have on the cross are rather sterile. As you can tell from the earlier picture that we had, and this one and some others that you'll see, the depictions of our Lord's passion are anything but sterile in Europe. And they're very helpful to pray, just to continually call to mind the remarkable love of God and what it is that he's done for us. What you're seeing is the Basilica, which is a Baroque church. It was started in the 1600s. I don't think it was finished until the 1800s. But to the left of that is actually Ignatius's house, which was this giant manor house, just one structure on top of another. It's probably familiar to many of us. That's the image known as the Pantocrator, or Christ the Ruler of All. The original image comes from St. Catherine's Monastery, which is in Sinai, Mount Sinai. Leon, again, this is a church called St. Isidore's. St. Isidore, who's the patron of the internet, he was one of the doctors of the church and a father of the church, a great Spaniard who was the first one to come up with something akin to the encyclopedia. He made a huge kind of almanac of all things that were known to humanity at that point. And as a result of that, he's kind of the patron of the internet. So even though it's 1,000 years before that. So he's buried in this church. And this is a kind of an odd Spanish custom, which I was not familiar with. The crucifix actually has real human hair on it. It has some other things. It was bizarre. It was very human-like, obviously, yeah. So this was Sunday Mass. This was the Sunday where the gospel was render unto Caesar that which belongs to Caesar and unto God that which belongs to God. This is Lyon. This is a beautiful Gothic cathedral, kind of on the level of Chartres in France as well. It has, if I remember right, something like 1,800 square meters of stained glass. It's just stunning. Beautiful, beautiful place. The common refrain from people as we were celebrating Mass was, how in the world did Europe lose its faith? You walk in this little dinky church in wherever, Spain or Portugal or France, and it doesn't look like a gym or an assembly hall. It's filled with beauty, which helps to lift the spirit on high. Beautiful ancient city. These streets, you know, which are just filled with character, and you're mindful of how many pilgrims have walked down these streets and been to these places and carried intentions just like we are now. This is St. James' grave. James's grave is right down here. This is in Santiago. You know, it's a typical cruciform church, so big aisle running down this way and then wings, the two arms of the cross here, and then the altar's back up here. So we had just finished celebrating Mass, and then the priest who was there, who kind of runs the basilica in the cathedral, explains what we're going to do. Much like Catherine shared earlier, he explained at the beginning of Mass, this is just like Pentecost, where we have people from all over the world speaking all sorts of different languages, all telling of the glory of God. And so now they would bring out the censer, and the incense, you know, was not only something which was used in the Old Testament. Revelation speaks about it as well, that incense becomes a symbol of our prayers which rise up to heaven. It also helps to fumigate, and since you had pilgrims who would come, who had been walking for months, that part became rather helpful too. So these guys, they all gather. Myself and another bishop, you took like a small shovel and dug out some incense and threw it into this thing, which was on fire. Okay, so I mean, there's flames coming out of this as it's swinging back and forth through the church. And, you know, it weighs 220 pounds. And it swung all the way across this. It was flying. It was at one and the same time really moving and hysterical. I'm just sitting there going, oh my gosh, this is really funny. I love being Catholic. So here it is again. That's the Italian bishop back here who was present for Mass. It was a group of Italians that we ran into on several occasions. These guys are the keepers of the hibachi. They were just great. So you can see the size of this, huh? There was a couple of burgers, a chicken, and a duck on there, and we threw the incense in, and you know, they pull those ropes that Bill had taken a picture of, and it kind of raises up to the top, and oh, that's kind of neat. And then they pull it again, and it goes, whoosh, and it just like lurches to one side, and then it swings faster going back the other side, and then it swings all the way to the top of the cathedral, and it swings all the way to the other top of the cathedral. It was something. And this is Santiago. This is this final destination place of all the pilgrims. So again, you get to this place and you try to realize, okay, so where am I? I'm at the grave of a man who was called by name by Jesus, invited to leave behind his fishing business. James was John's brother, and together with Peter and Andrew, they had a business. They had a small company. That's what becomes clear from the Greek. This is a man who is a witness to everything that we hold. Reminds us that this isn't a galaxy long, long ago, far, far away. This is not that long ago. It was just a really moving experience to be at the grave of one of the apostles. Fellowship and food. Again, Isabella on the right there, our guide, who commented the last night we had dinner, much like was said, she just said about being with the pilgrims, you know, I've never seen so much love. Isn't that supposed to be the testimony about us as Christians? You know, see how they love one another. And thanks be to God, she experienced that. Now we're back to Fatima. This is a statue which rests in the Carmelite convent in Coimbra, which is not too far from Fatima. Coimbra is one of the five oldest universities in the world. We stopped there briefly. This is where Lucia, who's now dead, she died back in 2005 at the age of 95. Lucia is one of the three children. The other two die at very young ages. They contract the Spanish flu and die at the ages of 10 and 11 or 9 and 10, 10 and 11. And she lives another 80 years and lived to see these other two who were her cousins beatified by Pope John Paul II there in Fatima. So she resided for the latter number of decades in her life at this convent in Coimbra, which is not far. This is a statue which was made of the apparitions that she saw. The description that she gives of this is the least ugly of all the statues that they've made. You know, whether it's Faustina who sees our Lord and then they commission the image of Divine Mercy, or whether it's this and they see an image of Our Lady of Fatima, they all universally say, we don't have the palette, whether it's colors or whatnot, to represent the beauty that we saw. And so we try to do that, and this is an image of the Immaculate Heart of Mary. You see Mary's heart crowned with thorns and the seven sorrows of Our Lady. So this was another beautiful place. This is my favorite image of Our Lady of Fatima, personally. This is back at the apparition site in Fatima. So this is that outdoor chapel that we saw. Here's the statue kind of encased in glass of Our Lady of Fatima. And then there's a crown on top of her head, and they pull out, I think it's just on the 12th and the 13th of every month, the crown, which they keep in another place, which actually has the bullet, which the person who tried to assassinate Pope John Paul II rests in. So Pope John Paul II, you may or may not be aware of, the attempt on his life was on May 13th, and he attributed his deliverance or his not dying to Our Lady of Fatima's intercession, and then went three times to Fatima as a pilgrim himself, as Pope. And so he gave the bullet to Fatima, bullet which was laced with poison, by the way, which was intended to kill him. The first time he went there on the anniversary of the assassination attempt, this just got made public, or widely public, a priest, Spanish priest, I think, tried to kill him again. He had a knife with him and apparently got very close to the Holy Father, close enough to cut him. And that's just coming out now as well. You can see the statue again of Our Lady. It's a small statue. The stone that the statue rests on here, this is the place of the apparitions. This was an open field at the time. There were some trees and whatnot, different kind of oak trees. At least for me personally, it was one of those places where you're just trying to get through and not totally break down. The prayer, in a special way for me there, was for all my brother priests who've been victims of assassination attempts, whether in writing or by words or by other things, you know, guys who've just been picked off by temptations or whatnot. So it was a moving place to celebrate Mass, obviously. Close-up of that scene that we saw earlier of the angel appearing to the three children. And again, great models for our kids. We just keep holding them up in front of our school kids and the kids in religious ed because, you know, we were praying at the graves of two of these children who die before they even become teenagers, and they're beatified. And so the point, again, is you need not achieve a certain age or status or anything else before you can become holy and become a saint. They show us that. Here's the angel with the chalice and the host. You can see him holding, or it holding, background of Fatima there. This is an image of Our Lady as you walk into the house where we stayed, the retreat center where we stayed in Fatima. This is close now to where the children live. This is in Aljustrel. This is the place of the oldest Eucharistic miracle that we have. Back in the late 1200s, I think it is, a married woman seeking counsel on a matter consulted a sorceress or a witch, and the witch offered to help her if the woman would bring her a consecrated host. And so the woman was about to do that. She brought the host home, actually, and was prepared to bring it over to the sorceress. And through a series of events, it became clear that something unusual was in the house, as glowing light was coming out of the place where the Eucharist was kept. Husband asked what it was. Woman acknowledges what she's done. They call the priest. Priest comes and gets it. They bring the host back to the church, and it begins to bleed through the corporal that they carry it with. That corporal is now in the cathedral in Santarém, which is in Portugal. And then in this church, up on the top, I don't know if we've got another picture of this or not.
7: No, I got
3: kind of strictly forbidden pictures after we had taken a few. Always easier to ask forgiveness. So on the top of the reliquary up here, there actually is the reliquary of the host, which is now encased in glass, which they did a series of tests on this blood, which is 700 years old. Huh? It's human blood, although the DNA is not intact. And then here we end at the place which is a reminder of the greatest miracle that we all experience every day if we want it, which is to feed and to feast on the body and the blood of Jesus given to us in the Eucharist. So it's a great way to kind of sum up. Anybody else who was on the pilgrimage who really wants to share something? Or because, again, the experiences were so powerful that I don't want to deprive anybody. Yeah.
9: Just to echo what Catherine said about Lourdes, the evening that we walked in the candlelight procession, you know, we were there together, but we weren't together. You just walk, and all of a sudden you turn around, and you're not with anybody that you were with before. There's all these strangers around you. But the feeling of the Catholic Church was so strong. There was thousands of people. Mm.

0: some stuff I know that people experience that you may not feel comfortable sharing. I can share on behalf maybe of some people who come on up.
1: Well, my wife will attest that the rosary is not something that I was very comfortable doing. In fact, when the rosary would be said at a funeral or anything, I'd be the first one out the door. I'd be like, okay, let's split before the rosary starts. And this whole pilgrimage was great to be with people of faith, and it really helped me to come to a more, love of the Blessed Mother. And my wife and I, in fact, I called her before I got home, and I said, honey, guess what? We're going to be doing a rosary every night when I get home. And I think after she hit the floor and recovered, it was very meaningful, and we've been doing it every night together, and it's been really a great experience for us. And I would echo that being with all the pilgrims and hearing their stories of faith really did help to bolster my faith, and I think it was a great thing if you've ever been on a pilgrimage to do one. It was my first one, and I'd like to do it again.
0: Yeah, thanks, Bob.
2: Great.
0: Yeah.
3: Pretty much ditto, but in Lourdes, when you walked up to the grotto, the rock, and you put your hand along the rock, you could feel the water kind of seeping out of it, and Mary was standing there. I felt the love of it, but I also felt her tears. I just felt these tears of her crying for us and trying to put her arms around us. It was beautiful. And also, the pilgrimage really took me to the cross. I was experiencing a lot of the Lord's passion with the Stations of the Cross, and they were very powerful. I don't know if you saw the statues close on some of the photos, but they captured the expressions on the statues in a way I've never seen before. So you were really at the scene when you were at the Stations of the Cross, because you could see it in Lourdes all over the faces. But on a personal note, I did carry something there, and the Lord broke it open for me on the Stations of the Cross. And when I got to the last station, there was the crucifixion of our Lord, and I had been speaking to him in my heart, and I looked down, and there was the cross laying at my foot. I found a crucifix right at the crucifixion. So he took me to a place, and I think I'm going to work for pro-life. But anyway, it's a very powerful thing to do, and I think you should all try it someday if you can. And thank you, Father John. It was beautiful.
0: Others?
4: Hi. There's so much to say, and it's still difficult to find the words to wrap around the experience, but for me, it's the more of God. No matter where you are on your journey, whether you're just beginning or you've been walking and loving the Lord your entire life, there's more of God to know. And for me, that pretty much addresses everything I experience. There's more God. And I think for me, when I went to Lourdes, I had to acknowledge that there was a void in my life, an emptiness, something that needed to be filled. And Father John has often referenced that as that God-sized hole in our heart. Well, at Lourdes, God filled that even deeper. And I think I was moved most especially by the image of the suffering Christ in the malades that were there, and then the image of the compassionate Christ, where the well were taking care of the sick. And that's our call to do the same. And Lourdes is really a place of rebirth. I think the waters are very symbolic of what our baptism is all about, that new life. And so that's what happened, I think, for all of us there. I think Lourdes, in a particular way, going to be a very, very special memory for all of us. But for me, it was a place of rebirth, and very much that new man that Paul speaks about in 2 Corinthians 5:17. It was an experience of a lifetime. If it's the last pilgrimage I ever am privileged to take, it was a great way to end my travels and very much a new beginning in deepening my spiritual walk. So thank you all for coming and listening, and thank you very much to Father John for being an incredible spiritual director to us.
0: If I could give to everybody what it is that I feel like I got, building on what was just shared, is the sense of there was so much freedom given to us, a remarkable freedom from all these things, you know, that are in our past or whatever it might be, and this experience of rebirth and of kind of being remade and of having things, you know, what water does, water just cleanses and washes away. That's why we use it for baptism. And our experience.

0: experience for so many of us was kind of like given new encouragement just to set out towards greatness. I feel like my life has become so simple since we got back, and all I want to do is be a saint. And then events like last night happened, and I'm so aware of how far away I am from being one as I deal with all the things that go on inside me as I watch human life get voted down, and especially with Proposal 2. But this universal call to holiness, which was, we don't hear this very often, but that was the theme of Vatican II. Most of us have never probably heard that. The real point of Vatican II was the universal call to holiness. That was the point, to make clear that the challenge to all of us to respond not partially, not a little bit, but wholeheartedly to the gospel is for all of us. And to settle for anything less than that is to have missed the point of life. And holiness doesn't mean that we become freaks. Holiness means that we simply strive to do everything we do for God's glory. And whatever state of life we're in, whatever age we might be, whether we got a job right now or we don't have a job, doesn't really matter. I do everything I do for His glory. That's really, I think, the focus that I personally came back with, and that I know I'm going to repeat ad nauseum to everybody in all that we say and do for the next while.
1: I just want to say that I've traveled, not a lot, but I've been to other places, and I went to Rome a couple years ago, and that was just an awesome trip, but no comparison to the trip we just went on. I feel so blessed to have been able to go on this trip. I was kind of sad at first because I wanted my husband to be with me so bad, so I wasn't able to share it all with him. But the 50 other people that I got to share the trip with, they were just such great blessings, and I treasure each and every one of them. The places that we went to, I have never experienced anything like Lourdes in my whole life. The first thing we saw was the church. It was just incredible. And then when we got through the gates and we started walking and we turned the little corner and we saw the grotto and we saw the Blessed Mother, it was just so overwhelming. I just lost it. I just stood there and just cried because I couldn't believe I was at Lourdes. Every day just kept getting better and better. So if you ever get an opportunity to go on this kind of a trip, you should all go. It's just the best. We have memories that we're just going to have forever and ever.
0: Yeah, thank you very much. Thank you. So let's ask the ongoing intercession of our patroness, not just tonight, but every day, to really be open to the presence of her son in our lives and to the graces that we need so that we can live this life, which is a pilgrimage, well, so that when the Lord gathers us all together at the end of history and we sit down at the really long banquet table with great wine and juicy meats, all the other things that make for great feasting, that we're ready to really celebrate. So why don't we simply close tonight by asking Our Lady's intercession as we pray. Hail Mary, full of grace, the Lord is with thee. Blessed art thou among women, and blessed is the fruit of thy womb, Jesus. Holy Mary, the Mother of God, pray for us sinners, now and at the hour of our death. Amen. Our Lady of Good Counsel. In the name of the Father, the Son, and the Holy Spirit. Amen. Okay, thanks everybody.
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0: had the worst 20 minutes of my life when we were camping and I lost my son, Joey. He was 4. He had wandered into the woods, got disoriented, and sat down amidst the trees. My whole family was screaming his name, but he was too scared to respond, too scared to move. I ran to the pond near our camp. I thought he must have drowned. I had no idea where else he could have been. So I was knee-deep in this water, and as I looked for his body, a prayer exploded from my heart. It wasn't premeditated. It just came out of who I am as a dad, which is a little echo of who God is as my father. God, you've done so much good for me. You've given me a great life. You've given me so many blessings. Take it all back and give me my son. Thankfully, we found Joey, and God didn't take my life in exchange. But in that moment, he gave me the smallest glimpse of his love for you and me. Somehow, on the scales of a father's love, one child outweighs everything. And when we wander into the forest of sin, God isn't looking down from heaven saying, I knew you'd do that. Go ahead. Be lost. Destroy yourself. No. Every time he's saying, take everything. Take my life. I'll be your food in the Eucharist. I'll be waiting for you in confession. I just want my son. I just want my daughter to come home. This is Chris Stefanik from RealLifeCatholic.com on EWTN Radio.
1: I think I just found myself believing that I didn't need God. 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

In the name of the Father, and of the Son, and of the Holy Spirit. Amen. Daily prayer for the holy souls. Immortal God, Holy Lord, Father, and protector of all you have created, we raise our hearts to you today for those who have passed out of this mortal life. In your loving mercy, Father of all, be pleased to receive them in your heavenly company and forgive the failings and faults that they may have done from human frailty. Your only Son, Christ, our Savior, suffered so cruelly that he might deliver them from the second death. By his merits, may they share in the glory of his victory over sin and death. For all the faithful who have died, we pray, but in particular for those dear to us, parents, relatives, and friends. Nor do we forget all who did good to us while on earth, who helped us by their prayers, sacrifice, and example. We pray also for any who may have done us harm and stand in special need of your forgiveness. May the merits and prayers of our Virgin Mother Mary and those of all the angels and saints speak for us and assist them now. This we ask in Christ's name. Amen.

0: passion.
1: Have mercy on us and on the whole world.
0: For the sake of his sorrowful passion.
1: Have mercy on us and on the whole world.
0: For the sake of his sorrowful passion.
1: Have mercy on us and on the whole world.
0: For the sake of his sorrowful passion.
1: Have mercy on us and on the whole world.
0: For the sake of his sorrowful passion.
1: Have mercy on us and on the whole world.
0: For the sake of his sorrowful passion.
1: Have mercy on us and on the whole world.
0: For the sake of his sorrowful passion.
1: Have mercy on us and on the whole world.
0: Eternal Father, I offer you the body and blood, soul and divinity of your dearly beloved Son, our Lord Jesus Christ, in atonement for our sins and those of the whole world. For the sake of his sorrowful passion,
1: have mercy on us and on the whole world.
0: For the sake of his sorrowful passion,
1: have mercy on us and on the whole world.
0: For the sake of his sorrowful passion,
1: have mercy on us and on the whole world.
0: For the sake of his sorrowful passion,
1: have mercy on us and on the whole world.
0: For the sake of his sorrowful passion,
1: have mercy on us and on the whole world.
0: For the sake of his sorrowful passion,
1: have mercy on us and on the whole world.
0: For the sake of his sorrowful passion,
1: have mercy on us and on the whole world.
0: For the sake of his sorrowful passion,
1: have mercy on us and on the whole world.
0: For the sake of his sorrowful passion,
1: have mercy on us and on the whole world.
0: For the sake of his sorrowful passion,
1: have mercy on us and on the whole world.
0: Eternal Father, I offer you the body and blood, soul and divinity of your dearly beloved Son, our Lord Jesus Christ, in atonement for our sins and those of the whole world. For the sake of his sorrowful passion,
1: have mercy on us and on the whole world.
0: For the sake of his sorrowful passion,
1: have mercy on us and on the whole world.
0: For the sake of his sorrowful passion,
1: have mercy on us and on the whole world.
0: For the sake of his sorrowful passion,
1: have mercy on us and on the whole world.
0: For the sake of his sorrowful passion,
1: have mercy on us and on the whole world.
0: For the sake of his sorrowful passion,
1: have mercy on us and on the whole world.
0: For the sake of his sorrowful passion,
1: have mercy on us and on the whole world.
0: For the sake of his sorrowful passion,
1: have mercy on us and on the whole world.
0: For the sake of his sorrowful passion,
1: have mercy on us and on the whole world.
0: For the sake of his sorrowful passion,
1: have mercy on us and on the whole world.
0: Eternal Father, I offer you the body and blood, soul and divinity of your dearly beloved Son, our Lord Jesus Christ, in atonement for our sins and those of the whole world. For the sake of his sorrowful passion,
1: have mercy on us and on the whole world.
0: For the sake of his sorrowful passion,
1: have mercy on us and on the whole world.
0: For the sake of his sorrowful passion,
1: have mercy on us and on the whole world.
0: For the sake of his sorrowful passion,
1: have mercy on us and on the whole world.
0: For the sake of his sorrowful passion,
1: have mercy on us and on the whole world.
0: For the sake of his sorrowful passion,
1: have mercy on us and on the whole world.
0: For the sake of his sorrowful passion,
1: have mercy on us and on the whole world.
0: For the sake of his sorrowful passion,
1: have mercy on us and on the whole world.
0: For the sake of his sorrowful passion,
1: have mercy on us and on the whole world.
0: For the sake of his sorrowful passion,
1: have mercy on us and on the whole world.
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0: Eternal God, in whom mercy is endless and the treasury of compassion inexhaustible, look kindly upon us and increase your mercy in us, that in difficult moments we might not despair nor become despondent, but with great confidence submit ourselves to your holy will, which is love and mercy itself.
5: 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Amen.
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1: Welcome, friends. This is Peter Herbeck, your host. This week, we've been talking about really the outpouring of the Holy Spirit, the baptism in the Spirit, the gift par excellence that everyone who is baptized into Christ and confirmed have received and participate in the same graces that were given to the apostles and to the saints. And we ended our program yesterday, again, reflecting on the words and the experience of Our Lady, where it said, the Spirit of the Lord came upon her, and then she later declared the great works of God in the Magnificat. The Almighty has done great things for me. But before she did that, she said, be it done unto me according to thy word. Jesus wants to give birth to new life in every one of us, wants to, in baptism, gives us new life and gives us entry into the kingdom. And we're united to him in his body, and we are made children of the Father, and we're all part of the kingdom and the mission and the life of the kingdom. We live the life of the kingdom together, as we call parishes, dioceses, clusters, families, you name it. Communities, religious orders, we're living the life of the kingdom. And we're meant to live it and to communicate it to other people. And this is exactly what Our Lady did. She said, be it done unto me. And we ended yesterday's program really with asking that question. If you're listening to the program and you've been baptized and confirmed and you're a member of the body of Christ and life of the church, have you, like Our Lady, like Mary, beginning with her, but also with the apostles and others who obeyed Jesus' command to wait, to be ready to receive the gift of the Holy Spirit, have you said, Lord, I understand, yes, I understand by hearing these gospel readings this week, you commissioned the apostles to go forward and proclaim the kingdom, and that they would work signs and wonders like you did that would manifest the presence of the kingdom, healing people, raising the dead, Jesus said, and also driving and casting out demons that really are the kingdom of darkness, laying hold of people, and the proclamation of the kingdom and the presence of the Holy Spirit flowing in the believers, communicating to people who want to open their hearts to God, who are in bondage. The Spirit of God works through you, just like the Holy Spirit works through others historically in the life of the church. Be it done unto me according to thy word, and then declare his praises. Just like on the day of Pentecost, declare the great deeds of God. That's what the apostles did under the anointing of the Spirit. Why am I saying all this? Because this is what the Spirit wants us to do. And the Christian life is a new life in the Holy Spirit. Yes, foundationally, on a day-to-day basis, what we are meant to do is to walk in obedience to God, to love God, love our neighbor, and express what that means concretely in our lives. That's the foundation of it all. But love was expressed by the King of Kings, not only in treating people the right way, but bringing the life-saving presence of the kingdom to people who didn't know it, who didn't receive in it, who were not walking in it. And at that point, that was pretty much everybody other than his mother. He called them to new life because that's what love demands, to bring them into saving grace. That's what Jesus did. And Jesus said to the apostles, what you saw me do, that's what you're going to do, but you have to wait until you receive power from on high. And that power from on high has been given to us. We've been talking all week in our baptism. And there's so much grace there. There's so much to be had there. But the awakening of the fullness of what God desires to do in each one of us and to get us moving into the mission that is so important that we hear so profoundly from the Lord in the Gospels this week. It doesn't happen in us until we really give God permission and we invite the Holy Spirit and we say yes to the promptings of the Holy Spirit and we learn to have an ear for the Lord, for the Spirit, to hear the promptings. I just had a little whisper just a few minutes ago before recording the show. I'm just going through, as everyone does, different kinds of battles in my life and just lies of the enemy. being spoken at me. And so I'm pushing them back, you know, I was at Mass early this morning. And some days we have fights like that. The devil attacks us in our weakest points. And I could tell he was attacking me. And I was just thinking crummy thoughts about myself and just kind of hopeless thoughts or whatever it was. I can't even remember what they all were right now. But it was impacting me. And I'm getting up to just go down the hall here for a minute. And I just felt the Holy Spirit. And it just felt the Holy Spirit and the Lord just saying, I'm with you. I love you. Don't be afraid. Don't worry about him. Don't listen to him. I'm with you and I'm never going to leave you. And it was just so simple and it was so uplifting. It was a little Holy Spirit whisper. And this is the intimacy that the Lord has with us and he desires to have with us. But it's really true, friends, that we can walk through life, even having been baptized, and never have an awareness of the Holy Spirit's presence. I mean, I've heard many people say that in their lives. Many baptized people say that in their lives. And guess what? That was my experience when I was young. But it was my fault in a certain way. I wasn't paying attention to it. It just was not a thing. It was not a priority. And I didn't hear adults say it and kind of models to be led into it until I was like in my mid-teens or late teens. But it's normal for us who are baptized in the Holy Spirit to have communion with the Holy Spirit, to hear the whispers of the Holy Spirit, to experience the encouragement of the Holy Spirit, to experience the healing power of the Holy Spirit. To be empowered by the Holy Spirit, to be commissioned by the Holy Spirit, to be consoled by the Holy Spirit. That's our inheritance, friends. That's the heart of God, the heart of the loving Father. And so this week, if you haven't had a chance to be with us, this is the theme that we've been touching on and talking about how it flowed from the Old Testament prophetic promises of its coming, the coming of the Spirit, to John the Baptist prophesying that we would be baptized in the Holy Spirit, that Jesus would be the baptizer in the Holy Spirit. Jesus preaches the kingdom and the Spirit's flowing through him. He's the Messiah, the anointed one. The life of the kingdom is present in his person, and it's moving out to those who are repenting and coming to him and experiencing healing and transformation and new life. And then the apostles receiving it, and they're moving out and learning and doing the very same things Jesus did and extended further to Paul and other people throughout the New Testament. And then it begins to flow through the early fathers of the church. And here's some things that just came across from, for example, St. Hilary of Poitiers back in 315 to 368. And he's talking about the grace of Pentecost and what happens at baptism and the like. And here's what he said. We who have been reborn through the sacrament of baptism experience intense joy when we feel within us the first stirrings of the Holy Spirit. We begin to have insight into the mysteries of the faith. We're able to prophesy and to speak with wisdom. We become steadfast in hope and receive the gifts of healing. Demons are made subject to our authority. These gifts enter us like gentle rain, and once having done so, little by little, bring forth fruit in abundance. It's amazing. That's four centuries later, and exactly what was happening through Jesus and began to unfold with the apostles. 400 years later, he's saying those who enter the waters of baptism where they are baptized in the Holy Spirit, this is the normal Christian life. The very things that the Spirit was animating in the apostles and flowing through the apostles flows through all of the baptized to one degree or another. I love this Bernard of Clairvaux quote from, now this is the 11th, 12th century. And he's just talking now about what he's experiencing, the unction, the anointing of the Holy Spirit and its power at work in him. He said, it is within you. And he's speaking, he's preaching, probably to seminarians or even lay people. It is within you, deep within you, that the Spirit's unction is poured out. Open and be anointed. Did you hear that? Open yourself to the anointing. We must first invoke the Holy Spirit that he may be pleased to reveal to us that one name above all other names. Isn't that great? This is one of the first things the Holy Spirit does, to give us faith, convictions, experiential knowledge that Jesus Christ is Lord, that there's no one like him. So here's Clairvaux. He's just rejoicing in this because the Holy Spirit's so alive in him. We must first invoke the Holy Spirit that we may be pleased to reveal, that he may be pleased to reveal to us that one name above all others. And since I may not trust in my own powers for what I am to say, prayers must be offered that the bridegroom himself, Jesus Christ our Lord, may reveal it to us by the Holy Spirit. Hear that? Isn't that beautiful? He's talking to believers, or some probably maybe who are becoming believers or going deeper, and he's saying, I want to cry out to the Holy Spirit. The Holy Spirit wants to reveal Jesus as the bridegroom, as the lover of his people, as the Christ, as Lord, as Savior. That's really our inheritance. That really is what the Lord is, the fundamental gift the Lord is giving to us. And he goes on, let us invoke the Spirit of truth. Let us call to him from the deep into which he has led us, because he leads us on the way by which we discover ourselves. And without him, we can do nothing. We discover this fundamental truth. In the kingdom, without him, we can do nothing. But with the Spirit, we can do all that he's called us to. He goes on, nor should we be afraid that he will disdain to come down to us. For the contrary is true. He is displeased if we attempt even the least thing without him. Again, he goes on, Bernard. For they were drunk. He's talking about those on the day of Pentecost. They were drunk, but with the Holy Spirit, not with wine. But if anyone obtains, while praying, the grace of going forth in the Spirit into the mystery of God, and then returns in a glowing ardor of divine love, since the abundance of love shows he has clearly begun to live in that state of good and salutary intoxication. Other saints, Augustine talked about this too, the experience of the inflowing of the Holy Spirit. It's like an intoxication, a spiritual intoxication. He said, a tender affection. These are the part of the signs of it. A tender affection, a heart glowing with love, the effusion of holy ardor, the vigor of a spirit filled with zeal are obviously not acquired from any other than the wine cellar, he says. He said that a number of times. You know, the Lord took him to the wine cellar and reordered his loves. What does he mean? He's talking about spiritual intoxication. He's talking about the indwelling of the Holy Spirit, the gift of the Holy Spirit. The apostles were like in the upper room, they were like drunk in the Holy Spirit. You could say they were inebriated in the Holy Spirit. That's what the language some of the saints use. Bernard, of course, being one of them. Down to the wine cellar, the new wine is the Holy Spirit. That's Christian history. That's what we're called to. That's our inheritance. That's Jesus' gift to us. Friends, if you're battling just daily boredom, if you're lost, if you're discouraged, if the devil's beating you up, if you're listening to the wrong storyline for your life and you don't know joy, this is where you're going to find it. Go to the wine cellar. Ask the Lord. Say, Lord, please, I've been baptized. Lord, forgive me of my sins and pour out your Holy Spirit upon me that I might drink in your life in a new and a fresh way. God bless you, friends. Hope you can join me tomorrow.
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8: Have you ever noticed that most people think that rules apply to others but not to themselves? 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The result is something worse than chaos. It's a loss of all the categories of respect and justice. G.K. Chesterton says that when the exception has become the rule, that is the worst of all possible tyrannies. When the cardinal, formerly known as Ratzinger, gave his final homily before the papal conclave, he said, "We are living under the tyranny of relativism." What is relativism? It's when there are no rules, only exceptions. 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

0: luminous mysteries of the Holy Rosary with Mother Angelica and the nuns of Our Lady of the Angels Monastery.
1: In the name of the Father, and of the Son, and of the Holy Spirit.
2: Amen.
1: I believe in God, the Father Almighty, Creator of heaven and earth, and in Jesus Christ, His only Son, our Lord, who was conceived by the Holy Spirit, born of the Virgin Mary, suffered under Pontius Pilate, was crucified, died, and was buried. He descended into hell. The third day He rose again from the dead. He ascended into heaven and sits at the right hand of God, the Father Almighty, from whence He shall come to judge the living and the dead.

0: Our Father, who art in heaven, hallowed be thy name. Thy kingdom come, thy will be done, on earth as it is in heaven.
1: Give us this day our daily bread, and forgive us our trespasses, as we forgive those who trespass against us. And lead us not into temptation, but deliver us from evil. Amen.
0: Hail Mary, full of grace, the Lord is with thee. Blessed art thou among women, and blessed is the fruit of thy womb, Jesus.
1: Holy Mary, Mother of God, pray for us sinners now and at the hour of our death. Amen.
0: Hail Mary, full of grace, the Lord is with thee. Blessed art thou among women, and blessed is the fruit of thy womb, Jesus. Full of grace, the Lord is with thee. Blessed art thou amongst women, and blessed is the fruit of thy womb, Jesus.
1: Holy Mary, Mother of God, pray for us sinners now and at the hour of our death. Amen.
0: Glory be to the Father, and to the Son, and to the Holy Spirit.
1: As it was in the beginning, is now, and ever shall be, world without end.
0: The first luminous mystery, the baptism of Christ in the Jordan.
2: When Jesus stood in the Jordan to be baptized by John, the Spirit hovered over him. He was anointed by the Spirit as Redeemer and Savior.
0: Our Father, who art in heaven, hallowed be thy name. Thy kingdom come, thy will be done on earth as it is in heaven.
1: Give us
0: full of grace, the Lord is with thee. Blessed art thou amongst the women, and blessed is the fruit of thy womb, Jesus.
1: Holy Mary, Mother of God, pray for us sinners now and at the hour of our death. Amen.
0: Hail Mary, full of grace, the Lord is with thee. Blessed art thou amongst women, and blessed is the fruit of thy womb, Jesus.

0: women, and blessed is the fruit of thy womb, Jesus.
1: Holy Mary, Mother of God, pray for us sinners now and at the hour of our death. Amen.
0: Hail Mary, full of grace, the Lord is with thee. Blessed art thou amongst women, and blessed is the fruit of thy womb, Jesus.
1: Holy Mary, Mother of God, pray for us sinners now and at the hour of our death. Amen.
0: Hail Mary, full of grace, the Lord is with thee. Blessed art thou amongst women, and blessed is the fruit of thy womb, Jesus.
1: Holy Mary, Mother of God, pray for us sinners now and at the hour of our death. Amen.
0: Hail Mary, full of grace, the Lord is with thee. Blessed art thou amongst women, and blessed is the fruit of thy womb.

0: Of grace, the Lord is with thee. Blessed art thou amongst women, and blessed is the fruit of thy womb, Jesus.
1: Holy Mary, Mother of God, pray for us sinners now and at the hour of our death. Amen.
0: Hail Mary, full of grace, the Lord is with thee. Blessed art thou among women, and blessed is the fruit of thy womb, Jesus.
1: Holy Mary, Mother of God, pray for us sinners now and at the hour of our death. Amen.
0: Glory be to the Father, and to the Son, and to the Holy Spirit.
1: As it was in the beginning, is now, and ever shall be, world without end. Amen.
0: Oh, my Jesus.
1: Lord,

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1: At the wedding feast of Cana, Jesus began his public life by changing water into wine, and he ended it by changing bread and wine into his body and blood.
0: Our Father, who art in heaven, hallowed be thy name. Thy kingdom come, thy will be done on earth as it is in heaven.

0: full of grace, the Lord is with thee. Blessed art thou among women, and blessed is the fruit of thy womb, Jesus. Full of grace, the Lord is with thee. Blessed art thou amongst women, and blessed is the fruit of thy womb, Jesus.
1: Holy Mary, Mother of God, pray for us sinners now and at the hour of our death. Amen.
0: Hail Mary, full of grace, the Lord is with thee. Blessed art thou among women, and blessed is the fruit of thy womb, Jesus.
1: Holy Mary,
0: full of grace, the Lord is with thee. Blessed art thou amongst women, and blessed is the fruit of thy womb, Jesus.
1: Holy Mary, Mother of God, pray for us sinners, now and at the hour of our death. Amen.
0: Hail Mary, full of grace, the Lord is with thee. Blessed art thou among women, and blessed is the fruit of thy womb, Jesus.
1: Holy Mary, Mother of God, pray for us sinners now and at the hour of our death. Amen.
0: Hail Mary, full of grace, the Lord is with thee. Blessed art thou amongst women, and blessed is the fruit of thy womb.

0: Full of grace, the Lord is with thee. Blessed art thou amongst women, and blessed is the fruit of thy womb, Jesus.
1: Holy Mary, Mother of God, pray for us sinners, now and at the hour of our death. Amen.
0: Hail Mary, full of grace, the Lord is with thee. Blessed art thou among women, and blessed is the fruit of thy womb, Jesus. Hail Mary, full of grace, the Lord is with thee. Blessed art thou among women, and blessed is the fruit of thy womb, Jesus.
1: Holy Mary, Mother of God, pray for us sinners, now and at the hour of our death. Amen.
0: Glory be to the Father, and to the Son, and to the Holy Spirit.
1: As it was in the beginning, is now, and ever shall be. World without end. Amen.
0: O my Jesus,
1: forgive us our sins, save us from the fires of hell, and lead all souls to heaven, especially those in most need of thy mercy.
0: The third luminous mystery, the announcement of the kingdom.
2: Infinite holiness made himself available and approachable to sinful creatures. The touch of his hand sent healing power through their bodies, exalted their souls, and made them seek only the kingdom.
0: Our Father, who art in heaven, hallowed be thy name. Thy kingdom come, thy will be done on earth as it is in heaven.
1: Give us this day our daily bread, and forgive us our trespasses, as we forgive those who trespass against us.
0: Hail Mary, full of grace, the Lord is with thee. Blessed art thou among women, and blessed is the fruit of thy womb, Jesus.

0: Praise the Lord is with thee. Blessed art thou among women, and blessed is the fruit of thy womb, Jesus.
1: Holy Mary, Mother of God, pray for us sinners, now and at the hour of our death. Amen.
0: Hail Mary, full of grace, the Lord is with thee. Blessed art thou amongst women, and blessed is the fruit of thy womb, Jesus.
1: Holy Mary, Mother of God, pray for us sinners now and at the hour of our death. Amen.
0: Hail Mary, full of grace, the Lord is with thee. Blessed art thou amongst women, and blessed is the fruit of thy womb, Jesus.
1: Holy Mary, Mother of God, pray for us sinners now and at the hour of our death. Amen.
0: Hail Mary, full of grace, the Lord is with thee. And blessed art thou amongst women, and blessed is the fruit of thy womb, Jesus.
1: Holy Mary, Mother of God, pray for us sinners now and at the hour of our death. Amen.
0: Hail Mary, full of grace, the Lord is with thee. Blessed art thou among women, and blessed is the fruit of thy womb, Jesus.
1: Amen.

0: is with thee, blessed art thou amongst women, and blessed is the fruit of thy womb, Jesus.
1: Holy Mary, Mother of God, pray for us sinners now and at the hour of our death. Amen.
0: Glory be to the Father, and to the Son, and to the Holy Spirit. Jesus.
1: Forgive us our sins, save us from the fires of hell, and lead all souls to heaven, especially those who most need thy mercy.
0: The fourth luminous mystery, the Transfiguration.
2: The Holy Spirit gives us power to be transformed into Jesus, so that one day the Father will look at each soul and say, "This is my Son, this is my image."
0: Our Father, who art in heaven, hallowed be thy name. Thy kingdom come, thy will be done, on earth as it is in heaven.
1: Give us today our daily bread, and forgive us our trespasses, as we forgive those who trespass against us. And lead us not into temptation, but deliver us from evil. Amen.
0: Hail Mary, full of grace, the Lord is with thee. Blessed art thou among women, and blessed is the fruit of thy womb, Jesus.

0: amongst women, and blessed is the fruit of thy womb, Jesus. Hail Mary, full of grace, the Lord is with thee. Blessed art thou among women, and blessed is the fruit of thy womb, Jesus.
1: Holy Mary, Mother of God, pray for us sinners now and at the hour of our death. Amen.
0: Hail Mary, full of grace, the Lord is with thee. Blessed art thou among women, and blessed is the fruit of thy womb, Jesus.
1: Holy Mary, Mother of God, pray for us sinners now and at the hour of our death. Amen.
0: Hail Mary, full of grace, the Lord is with thee. Blessed art thou amongst the women, and blessed is the fruit of thy womb.

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Blessed art thou among women, and blessed is the fruit of thy womb,

0: is with thee. Blessed art thou amongst women, and blessed is the fruit of thy womb, Jesus.
1: Holy Mary, Mother of God, pray for us sinners now and at the hour of our death. Amen.
0: Hail Mary, full of grace, the Lord is with thee. Blessed art thou amongst women, and blessed is the fruit of thy womb, Jesus.
1: Holy Mary, Mother of God, pray for us sinners now and at the hour of our death. Amen.
0: Hail Mary, full of grace, the Lord is with thee. Blessed art thou amongst women, and blessed is the fruit of thy womb, Jesus.
1: Holy Mary, Mother of God, pray for us sinners now and at the hour of our death. Amen.
0: Glory be to the Father, and to the Son, and to the Holy Spirit.
1: As it was in the beginning, is now, and ever shall be, world without end. Amen.
0: O my Jesus,
1: forgive us.
0: The fifth luminous mystery, the institution of the Eucharist.
2: We see your face at the Last Supper, Lord Jesus, as you looked up to heaven to the Father who sent you and gave him thanks and praise. Your word changes what was created into the uncreated, the finite into the infinite.
0: Our Father who art in heaven, hallowed be thy name. Thy kingdom come, thy will be done on earth as it is in heaven.
1: Give us this day our daily bread, and forgive us our trespasses, as we forgive those who trespass against us. And lead us not into temptation, but deliver us from evil. Amen.
0: Hail Mary, full of grace, the Lord is with thee. Blessed art thou among women, and blessed is the fruit of thy womb, Jesus.

0: amongst women, and blessed is the fruit of thy womb, Jesus. Hail Mary, full of grace, the Lord is with thee. Blessed art thou among women, and blessed is the fruit of thy womb, Jesus.
1: Holy Mary, Mother of God, pray for us sinners now and at the hour of our death. Amen.
0: Hail Mary, full of grace, the Lord is with thee. Blessed art thou among women, and blessed is the fruit of thy womb, Jesus.

0: Grace, the Lord is with thee. Blessed art thou amongst women, and blessed is the fruit of thy womb, Jesus.
1: Holy Mary, Mother of God, pray for us sinners now and at the hour of our death. Amen.
0: Hail Mary, full of grace, the Lord is with thee. Blessed art thou amongst women, and blessed is the fruit of thy womb, Jesus.
1: Holy
0: Glory be to the Father, and to the Son, and to the Holy Spirit.
1: As it was in the beginning, is now, and ever shall be, world without end. Amen.
0: O my Jesus,
1: forgive us our sins, save us from fires of hell, and lead all souls to heaven, especially those who most need thy mercy.
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0: May the divine assistance remain always with us. The Father and the Son and the Holy Spirit.
1: Amen. 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

0: that forever be praised, blessed, loved, adored, glorified, the most holy, most sacred, most adorable, most mysterious, most ineffable name of God, in heaven, on earth, and in the nether worlds, by all the creatures coming forth from the hands of God, and by the sacred heart of our Lord Jesus Christ, in the most holy sacrament of the altar, fiat.
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0: Let's begin this hour of the Sunrise Morning Show with a prayer to Our Lady written by St. Aloysius Gonzaga. In the name of the Father, and the Son, and the Holy Spirit. Amen. O Holy Mary, my mistress, into thy blessed trust and special custody, and into the bosom of thy mercy, I this day, every day, and in the hour of my death, commend my soul and my body. To thee I commit all my anxieties and miseries, my life and the end of my life, that by thy most holy intercession and by thy merits, all my actions may be directed and disposed according to thy will and that of thy Son. Amen. Hail Mary, full of grace, the Lord is with thee. Blessed art thou among women, and blessed is the fruit of thy womb, Jesus. Holy Mary, Mother of God, pray for us sinners, now and at the hour of our death. Amen. In the name of the Father, and the Son, and the Holy Spirit. Amen. Good morning, and welcome to this special edition of the Sunrise Morning Show. I'm Anna Mitchell, and alongside Matt Swain, we are excited to present to you another Sunrise Morning Show summer special in which we explore the themes and all the things that we love about summer and vacation season through the lens of our Catholic faith. Hope you can stick around and enjoy the entire hour ahead. We'll get started right now at 2 minutes past the hour. Matt?
1: Steve Ray is with us now from CatholicConvert.com to talk about seas and lakes in the Bible. Steve, good morning.
2: Good morning, Matt. Glad to talk to you again today.
1: Yeah, there are going to be people going to the ocean and the lake this summer, so it's good to look at where those things show up in the Bible. How often are seas and lakes mentioned?
2: Well, the word sea is mentioned 463 times. That's a lot. And the word lake, only 14 times. So obviously, biblical authors liked the word sea for any body of water. And so there's three basic bodies of water that were known to Israel. So if you were back in King David's time or Jesus's time, you had first the Mediterranean Sea, which was huge. Then you had the Dead Sea, which was dead. And then you had the Sea of Galilee, which was the source of life pretty much for the whole land. That's where people gathered around that. That was pretty much the area of life around the green shores of Galilee. But before 1950s, there was also Hula Lake, but they drained it in 1950s because of malaria and things. So when you drive through there now, Hula Lake is now just a fertile plain.
1: Interesting. All right, so let's look then at the seas that show up most prominently in the Bible. There's a few of them, but let's talk about the one that is featured. Let's talk about the one that Charlton Heston walked through, right? Because this is a big sea, right? The Red Sea.
2: Yeah, that's not one that the Israelites lived with because it was over in Egypt area, but it's what really started the whole nation of Israel, because before they crossed that sea, they were just a people, a tribe under Moses. But when they came out through the Red Sea, God formed them into a nation, the nation of Israel. And it says Moses stretched out his hand over the Red Sea, and the Lord drove back the sea and made the sea a dry land, and they walked across. So that is the first sea mentioned, but it's not mentioned again, really, except in thanksgiving to God through the Psalms and so on. But it's the sea over in Egypt that gave them their beginning.
1: All right, now let's go to the sea that Jesus lived on. This is the Sea of Galilee. And it's, you know, to call it a sea, it's not a sea like we think of seas, right? It's more like a lake.
2: Yeah, I'll just do some fun facts about each of these. Well, first of all, Janet and I live in Michigan, so we're surrounded by the Great Lakes. And if people don't know it, Lake Michigan, Israel would fit inside of Lake Michigan 2.5 times. That surprises people. 2.5 times Israel would fit inside of Lake Michigan. So we live surrounded by these five big lakes. It's called Lake Michigan, not Sea Michigan. But the funny thing is, when we first crested the hill and came down and saw that in 1995 and saw the Sea of Galilee, my wife just said, "Wait a minute, that's no sea, that's a wimpy pond." Because that's exactly what it looks like for a Michigander. It just looks like a little lake or a pond. It's fresh water, 8 miles across, 13 miles long. And if you go around it, and I've run around it before, 33 miles all the way around. That's how old Jesus lived, to be 33. So that's how you can remember that. 33 miles circumference, 165 deep. And it's called by the Jews Kinneret. Kinar is the word for harp in Hebrew. And I gave you a picture that shows that from an aerial view, it looks like a harp. So it's called Kinneret. It's also called Gennesaret because there's a big plain of Gennesar on the west side. It's called the Sea of Galilee, and it's called the Sea of Tiberias by Luke because that's the biggest city. And that is the sea that Jesus walked across, and he lived on the northwest corner of that in Capernaum. There's some fun facts about the Sea of Galilee.
1: So that's freshwater, but the Dead Sea is absolutely not anywhere near being a freshwater sea, correct?
2: No. It's dead. It's got 10 times more salt and chemical minerals than the ocean does, 10 times more. People that say they can't float, every time we take them down there, they're bobbing in the water, and they said, I can't believe it. And one time we had a guy from Nassau came with us, a scientist who had studied difficult environments for living, and he'd always studied the Dead Sea. And so he was so excited. He said, nothing lives in here except one cell microbes. And he was just jumping and splashing in there. He was so excited to see it for the first time after studying it his whole life as a scientist. But it's 10 times saltier than the ocean. It's called the Dead Sea, but in the Bible, you'll never find it called that. 9 times it's referred to as the Salt Sea. And most biblical characters avoided it. You don't see it mentioned in the Bible very much because it's really nasty. It smells bad, like sulfur, and nothing lives in it. And Abraham and the patriarchs, David, John the Baptist, some of those who lived around it, but they usually were at the springs. There's a big oasis there. But most of the time, people avoided it. It's 48 miles long, 24 miles across, and 1,250 feet deep. Now, here's the most important thing about the Sea of Galilee. It is the lowest place on the face of the earth. So if Mount Everest is the highest place, then you go to the Dead Sea. That is the lowest place on the face of the earth. So there's some fun facts about the Dead Sea.
1: Well, let's get some fun facts about the Mediterranean Sea in here before we let you go, because this is the big one.
2: This is a big one, and the Israelites were not known as seafaring people. It was usually the Phoenicians that lived up in Lebanon, or Phoenicia at the time. And so that was they were the seafarers and ships, but Israel didn't do much of that. It's on the western coast of Israel. The whole western side of Israel is the Mediterranean Sea. It's salt water. 22 countries border it, over 28,000 miles of shoreline, and it is 955 square miles. It was like the internet or freeway system in the old world before they had their ports. But we get airports. Guess where that comes from? It comes from the ports along the Mediterranean, and it was the travel hub of the whole ancient world. Paul traveled back and forth across it on ships. In fact, Paul was shipwrecked in the Mediterranean 4 times. And it was very important both in the Old and the New Testament. And if you want to see it, join our cruise in October. We're going to do a St. Paul Mediterranean cruise.
1: Very cool. And I guess we got to do one more lake, the one at the end, the lake that nobody, I hope, has to go visit, right? Because it's not made of water.
2: No, the lake that's mentioned in the last part of the Bible is in the book of Revelation, and it's mentioned 5 times, hell is referred to as a lake of fire. The devil who had deceived them was thrown into the lake of fire. Then death and Hades were thrown into the lake of fire. This is the second death, the lake of fire. Anyone, ooh, this is the scary verse right here. And anyone whose name was not found written in the book of life, he was thrown into the lake of fire. Now this, you can just imagine a lake like the Sea of Galilee, all just flames and fire shooting. And that's not the kind of place where I want to spend eternity.
1: Absolutely not. So, Steve Ray, we've got CatholicConvert.com linked at SunriseMorningShow.com if people want to go to any of the lakes that you would want to visit, since you do pilgrimages over there all the time. Thank you, as always. Have a wonderful day.
2: Thank you, Matt. God bless you.
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1: 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Rita, good morning.
9: Well, good morning. And yeah, these recipes are great for hydration, Matt.
1: All right. So getting a drink of water is something that, you know, we like after working in the yard. But we actually have an example of Jesus asking for a drink of water on a hot day.
9: Oh, one of my very favorites, and it's in John chapter 4, about the Samaritan woman at the well. Very familiar passage. It says that it was about, 12 o'clock noon, and Jesus sits down at the well because he's tired and hot. So he asks this Samaritan woman for a drink. And then, Matt, as the conversation goes on, Jesus tells her, "Everyone who drinks this water will be thirsty again, but whoever drinks the water I shall give will never thirst."
1: Of course, this is something that the church fathers talked about as an image of baptism, the living water. I can't help but also think of Isaiah 55. "Come, all you who are thirsty, come to the waters. You who have no money, come buy and eat. Come buy wine and milk without money and without cost." And then, of course, there's the passage that Jesus says that, anybody who gives a cup of cold water to someone in my name will certainly not lose their salvation. So there's just lots of layers of images regarding giving drink to the thirsty, which is one of the corporal works of mercy. So, I guess I could go on for a while. There's a lot there, let's just say. Let's talk about common beverages in Bible times, because people go into the gas station and open up a cooler, and there's probably like 50 different sodas to choose from. Was not the case in the Bible, so what did they have?
9: Well, I don't think they had any carbonated soda pop, for sure, or gas stations. But, water, you just talked about that, of course, was available just about everywhere. And then milk, goat's milk, of course, was abundant. And think of the wine and even the beer. You and I have talked about beer. Beer was an ancient drink, and it was made the wine and beer wasn't made just from grapes, but other fruits and grains. And when beer was first produced thousands of years ago, barley was one of the grains. That's a Bible grain for fermenting beer. And back then, in some areas of the world, beer was considered safer to drink than the local water.
1: Let's talk about the ways to chill their drinks. There wasn't a whole lot. It's not like you could just do what some of us do, which is put your glass up against the thingy on your fridge and it spits out ice into the cup. That was not what they were able to do. So what could they do?
9: There's actually some evidence, Matt, that snow would have been transported from the mountaintops, and then the slaves especially appreciated, I'm thinking, being able to use it to cool down their drinking water while working in the harvest fields during the hot summertime. And, that's why it says in Proverbs that a faithful messenger is like the cold of snow in times of harvest, refreshing the spirit of his masters. And I love that passage as well. And they say that the Roman Emperor Nero placed ice around his wine glass to cool it. And he didn't put the ice in the wine because, just what you said before, the water may have had bad things in it. So he preferred not to taint his wine, but he liked it cold. Isn't that interesting? Only he could do that.
1: All right, so you've got a couple of different really neat ideas for good summery-themed drinks, but let's talk about your vitamin water, because I know that there are people who probably have bought those, you know, vitamin water-type things from the store, and you can spend a lot of money on that stuff, but you can make this stuff at home, and it'll be fresher and more natural. Tell us about your vitamin water idea.
9: Easy, easy, easy peasy. All you basically need to make a really healthy and tasty vitamin water is one of your favorite herbs, about a cup of loosely packed fresh mint leaves, peppermint we use, and a couple lemons that are just thinly sliced. And basically what you do, you put the mint leaves in about a 2-quart pitcher, and then you sort of smush them around, let the little ones do this, with the wooden spoon, and that releases, as you know, Matt, those volatile oils. And then you add the lemon, you could add lime slices as well, and water, and then just give that a stir, and then just let that mixture stand about 30 minutes at room temp. And if you have some sliced strawberries, you could put those in, lemon verbena, lemon balm, whatever. But basically, the lemon and the mint is what you need, and you cover that and chill it anywhere an hour, 30 minutes, 6 hours or so. And then to serve it, we usually just strain it into a pitcher and discard the fruit, and then sometimes I'll add more fruit and some mint leaves or edible flowers even to the pitcher. Real basic, lemon and mint, and you serve that over ice. It's a refreshing digestive herb, much more vitamin-filled than you'll find in the store, and, of course, practically free.
1: Yeah, it's pretty great. And you've got iced tea ideas, too. Do you ever make sun tea growing up? Or
9: Oh, my goodness. Yes, yes, yes. You know, there's a big debate about that. Is it good or bad? Now, I make sun-cooked strawberry preserves, and the sun tea, yeah, we've made that for years. Just put the tea bags in room temperature water and put it in a big jug out in the sun, and the sun infuses the flavor, and it's just delicious. So, yeah, there's a debate whether you should do that because of the sun and bacteria and all that, but you know what? If we paid attention to every little thing, we have to follow our natural instincts and common good sense. So, yeah, we made that, and we continue to make that today. It's just delicious.
1: All right. Now, you have, among the recipes, I brought up tea because you have, well, a variation on an Arnold Palmer here that you wanted to share. My son's become obsessed with these sweet tea lemonade mixes, and I wonder what your mix, basically, how's that come together?
9: Oh, well, you know, and sweet tea lemonade is real big at country fairs now, too, so I'm not surprised that he loves that. Basically, it's some brewed iced tea, sugar or honey, whatever you want. And if we use sugar, we'll dissolve it in water, sort of make like a syrup. And some lemon juice, and if you want mint for garnish, that's all you do. So basically, you combine the sugar and water together, stir that till it's dissolved, and then you pour into the tea and add some lemon juice, and then add ice to glasses, and you just pour that sweet tea lemonade over ice, and really delicious and very refreshing. And, you know, tea's good for you. And you could use stevia as a substitute or the Bible sweetener honey. Go to taste on that. But it's really refreshing and quite nice.
1: All right. Now, lastly, and this is going to be a little complex, so you don't have to go through the whole thing, but I want to know how you make ginger beer.
9: Oh, and I'll have the recipe on my site as well. It's fresh or frozen ginger root. And basically, you pulse some ginger in a blender with a little bit of water until you got a puree. And then you combine that ginger water, some more water, some sugar, and a little bit of molasses in a pot. You stir that until the sugar dissolves and let it simmer a little bit. Then you just add lemon juice to taste. And then you got to let it ferment a little bit. So you remove it from the heat and then basically pour it through some coffee filters. And sprinkle a little bit of yeast on top, cover that with a lid or, you know, let air get to it. After about 12 hours, that ferments, just delicious. You can strain it out or not. It's ginger beer. It's non-alcoholic. And it's, again, something you can buy in the store that costs quite a pretty penny. You can make it at home and it's so refreshing and just delicious for summer, too.
1: It really is, and that's a cool recipe and kind of fun to mess around with the food chemistry, as you always say. That's a fun thing that kids can be involved in. It's not like ginger ale, which is a lot more clear and sparkly. The ginger beer is kind of a little sort of thicker, and when you get that ginger and it kicks just right, it's hard to beat a good ginger beer, especially on a hot day.
9: I love it. I love it, especially in the summer.
1: Very good. Well, we've got your recipes linked at abouteating.com through our show notes at sunrisemorningshow.com. I encourage people to go over there, say hey to Rita, maybe share some of your own favorite summer drink recipes. Rita, thank you so much. Have a great day.
9: I will, and I would love to hear their recipes for summer drinks.
1: I'm Matt Swaim. Thank you for listening to the best of the Sunrise Morning Show. It's 21 minutes past the hour. Do you like

0: in what the graduates of that program have done. But he really stands out as a very revered teacher, and he's very connected with the notion of wonder, the importance of cultivating wonder in your students and using contact with the natural world, using poetry, using song, using great literature.
1: I don't know if this is apocryphal or not, but I remember hearing a story that this program that he had at Kansas got shut down because too many people were converting to Catholicism.
0: That's not apocryphal. It's as usual, it's not the whole story, perhaps.
1: Sure.
0: But absolutely, that it really did shake things up, become more and more controversial, especially as more and more people were converting. That is true.
1: It's amazing. Okay, so tell us about the 1,000 Good Books essay that he wrote. What is the idea behind all of it?
0: You know, it's part of a broader movement called the Great Books Movement, and the basic insight there is, of course, that as Chesterton said, there's a kind of democracy of the dead. The great thoughts that have been developed and passed on over generations, and then particularly in our more and more rootless age where we're turning away from tradition, that a very important way to reconnect is to go back to those books that this kind of history has shown are very strong at being able to form the mind, form the imagination, raise the great questions. And it can also refer to a whole pedagogical approach of not so much lecture, but reading the books and having seminars on them. So there's a whole broad kind of varied movement there, but I'd say it's all rooted in a conviction that there's a very important place for these books going back to the ancient world informing our minds today.
1: Yeah, and a lot of what you do at Lifecraft is, of course, founded on the ancients, so to speak. I mean, you're a philosophy professor, so you love the ancient philosophers particularly. But what is the benefit of reading the ancients, do you think, Dr. Cutterback?
0: Great question. There's so many angles to that. You know, what immediately comes to mind there is St. Justin Martyr, early father of the church, who just had that conviction that it was part of God's loving and providential plan that in the Greek world there was a special flowering of reason and of the light of natural reason, and what, by God's great gift to human nature, we're supposed to be able to see much by the light of reason, and that's kind of the foundation for blossoming into what is revealed then by God in the Old Testament and the New Testament. And so it's just a particularly distilled, powerful presentation, place that we can go to find the gift of what we can see by the light of natural reason. And that you see that in philosophers, and you also see it in the great literature, the great plays. So it's a special gift that we've recognized throughout Western civilization of, wow, this is always something worth going back to.
1: And of course, when you look at seniors' incomplete lifelong reading list, I mean, there are certainly ancient authors on here, but many who are much more modern. So are there actually 1,000 good books on his list, or is that just kind of a name?
0: You know what? I think it's just a name. I don't think
1: I didn't actually count. Yeah,
0: that's funny. I'm sure someone has counted. It doesn't look like it reaches 1,000. And then there's some versions. If you look it up online, you'll see in the president of Thomas More College, William Fahey, he has written a nice little essay, and he's taken from that from the larger list, kind of a more distilled list. Mm-hmm. Which is no great loss. In fact, it's very helpful because, at the end of the day, this list could be a little discouraging. Like, holy mackerel, there's a bunch of books in there you've never heard of. Like, oh, well, I've never heard of anyway, that are, there must be something missing in my education. So I want to throw that out right off the bat. I think this list can be very helpful, but it has to be taken in the right spirit. And can't be taken in the spirit of kind of losing your breath. Like, oh my gosh, well,

0: I got to just, if I'm going to be educated, I just got to start plowing through some books. Mm-hmm. That's not the notion. I think rather an approach of, hey, choosing a decent number, a doable number of books that fit my particular situation in life, or particularly if we're thinking about this with and for our children, that fit with our children. He does do it by age, and that's helpful, although even that can be a little misleading. You look at some of the ones that say for the 7 to 12-year-old, and you're thinking,
1: I know.
0: Holy mackerel. You know?
1: I thought the same thing, yeah.
0: So, you know, I think my main recommendation, Annie, is to recognize it's about getting a habit of reading. It's not about coverage. It's about having the spirit of these great books can be a help that we wouldn't have realized, especially, my mind particularly goes to home life. My mind goes particularly to what we're doing with our children. We're doing intergenerationally. I'm a big proponent of reading in the home. And here's the list you can go to and say, all right, well, let's take some of these and think about what are we going to read out loud together. And if this summer you just take a couple, I mean, you take one or two or three and say, we're going to kind of carve out the time, which is hard, to sit down and read together, this can be a great step forward.
1: Yeah, absolutely. So what are some of the books or authors, I guess, if you want to broaden it a little bit, some of the books or authors on his list that you would particularly recommend, Dr. Cotterbeck?
0: In here, I am going to go, I mean, of course, it is fundamentally literature. And here, as a philosopher, I just want to note, I'm a big proponent of literature. You can say many ways as philosophy in action. You see many of the great principles of life. One thing that philosophers have said, that stories expand our experience, and wisdom grows from, philosophy grows from examining, learning from our experience, while the literature vastly expands your experience beyond what otherwise you would have been directly kind of seeing yourself. So I'm going to start with Robert Louis Stevenson.
1: Nice.
0: It was a favorite of John Senior himself. It's a favorite of a lot of his students. Treasure Island is the one that just kind of stands out for a lot of us. We think, oh, it's not just kind of a Walt Disney movie. Is that big a deal? It is a great. I'm not going to over talk it. I'm just going to say that is a great book that has a lot of life in it. Speaks especially to young people, but good for any age. Great for reading out loud. Let's be practical. Let's be savvy about the type of thing, thinking of whatever group we're going to read with. What's going to engage them? What's going to be more interesting? There's a whole number of these that are going to be a little less accessible to the whole group. But something like Treasure Island, another favorite of ours. We have several from Robert Louis Stevenson. Kidnapped, another great one. That's a little bit longer, a little bit more intense, as it were, than Treasure Island. Another one, The Black Arrow, are just great romps. Really fun to read out loud.
1: Yeah, I like particularly when he puts on this list. He'll, you know, like you mentioned Robert Louis Stevenson. He says Treasure Island, Kidnapped, and Others.
0: Yeah.
1: You know, like that. Don't just stop with what John Senior has to say. Allow this, as you were saying. You know, these are meant to inspire wonder, and so let the list take you where the list takes you. Right, Dr. Cotterbeck?
0: Absolutely. And the thing is, part of the thing here is again, that's kind of a reminder of there's no absolute. There's in general, it's not where you absolutely have to have read this one or that one. Although certainly some on the list are more that way. And but you kind of you use your common sense on that. The ones that you have, you know, if you're my age, oh yeah, when I was young, you know, you would hear, this would be popping up in schools more regularly. You know, in general, that's the kind of thing that gives you a sense of, hey, this really has been more universally seen as really a go-to one. Age appropriateness here is, again, something very much to bear in mind, and never fear going back to the ones that are really for the younger, but we all can enjoy. A. Milne, Winnie the Pooh, and other stories is in there, and the Beatrix Potter stories. These have a perennial appeal, and they are, I honestly think it's a gift to us parents, to us grandparents, to go back to those stories. It's like, look for someone to read them to, because it's going to be something that's going to re-enrich us.
1: Absolutely. We've been talking to Dr. John Cutterback, and you can find his site, life-craft.org, linked at sunrisemorningshow.com. Lots of good reading to be had over at Dr. Cutterback's site. And, Doc, I really appreciate you taking the time to talk to us about John Sr.'s 1,000 Good Books list. I mean, we hardly even scratched the surface. We didn't talk about Dickens or Shakespeare, who are all over this list, and so many more. But hopefully it inspires people to go check out the essay itself and get some ideas for their own summer reading picks. In any event, Dr. Cutterback, thank you so much.
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3: What does the church say about euthanasia? One meaning given to the word by its supporters is the intentional termination of life by another at the explicit request of the person who dies. That definition of euthanasia implies that the act must be initiated by the person who wishes to commit suicide. Yes, suicide. However, for many people, the definition of euthanasia includes both voluntary and involuntary termination of life. No one can justify taking the life of another, and no one can justify taking his own life. Those who support this atrocity call it mercy killing. Those who understand the value of life know there is no other word for it but murder. An elderly or infirmed relative might be seen by some as a burden on the entire family. But no one can choose to end that person's life. For more information, contact your local pastor or refer to the Catechism of the Catholic Church. Paragraphs 2277, 2278, and 2324. 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
4: The Sunrise Morning Show continues. I'm Matt Swaim, and it's always great to catch up with Father Augustine Weta. He's the author of a few books, including Humility Rules. And sometimes we encounter things that remind us of our smallness in creation, and that's always good when it comes to a little bit of perspective on humility. Father Augustine, good morning.
5: Good morning. How are you?
4: You know, every day I try and ask something on the radio of somebody that I've never asked before, so we'll have this moment be that today. Have you ever been eaten by a shark?
5: No, but there was a close call.
4: All right, so tell us about it.
5: Well, I'm a surfer, and my parents live up in New Jersey. Interestingly, at the Jersey Shore, where they filmed the famous reality show, and where the movie Jaws was based upon. They had a shark that kept eating people back in the 1920s. So I would go up there to go surfing every summer, and when you've only got 2 weeks of vacation, you just got to go. And there had been reports of a 10-foot great white that was patrolling the shore there, but you know, I figured, what were the odds, right? You know, pretty slim, unless you're close to a hungry shark. And the waves were beautiful, and there were only two guys out, and they were kind of small, bite-sized looking, so I figured I was safe. And sure enough, we're out there about an hour and a half when it's just like in the horror movies. We're joking around, and one of them says, "Oh my gosh, shark, shark, shark." And I turned around, I said, "Good joke, guys. Real funny, you know, like we do in the movies." And then I turned around, and sure enough, there's the fin coming toward us in the water. And I mean, truth be told, sharks don't tend to hunt people. We probably weren't in that much danger, but I don't think I've ever paddled my board as fast as that. At first, I didn't paddle it at all because I didn't want to put my hands in the water, but I learned an important lesson, which was, well, two important lessons, one of which was you can't get anywhere on your surfboard unless you're willing to put your hands in the water. And then secondly, that the end of the world could come, like, at any moment for any one of us. All through the New Testament, there's talk of, you know, the world ending and the second coming, and we tend to think that event is very distant, unless you're about to get eaten by a shark, in which case the end of the world could happen any second.
4: Well, first of all, I want to say you are among several theologian surfers who I've had the privilege of knowing through the years. Father Michael Dosh, who's been on the Sunrise Morning Show a number of times, is a Dominican priest. He's a friar who surfs. And, of course, Peter Kraft, I believe, has even written a book about the theology of surfing.
5: Yeah.
4: So you're in good company
5: there. Yeah, well, wait a second. I'm going to call out Peter Kraft. He's a bodyboarder. He's not a surfer. I really object to this.
4: We're a truth-telling morning show. Let's not muddy the waters, because as you know, muddy waters are where sharks usually attack. So,
5: did you mention Dan Calloway? Because he's a surfer.
4: Well, of course,
5: too.
4: Yes, Father Calloway. Yeah. So
5: okay.
4: So we've got three different ordered priests.
5: There's a surfing monk from Valyermo named Brother John Baptist, who's pretty great too. Used to have dreadlocks down to his waist. But you got to put me in touch with this Dominican. I didn't realize there was a surfing Dominican.
4: Yeah, Father Dosh. He's got a surfboard. I don't know if he still has it, that has St. Michael the Archangel spearing a shark. So there you go.
5: But you should have Father Charbel, the Norbertine, on your show, because he surfs too.
4: See, people's eyes are open to this whole universe that they had no idea about these surfing priests and monks. But, you know, I want to key in on something you just said a moment ago about how we can think about the rapture and, you know, which, of course, is that's a dispensationalist Protestant theology. But the second coming of Jesus we can think of as sort of this distant event, or maybe some people think it's an immediate event based on how they feel like the elections or the economy and the wars in the world are going. But either way, chances are that best case scenario, the end of the world is going to happen for me within the next 50 years or less, right? Because I'm only going to live a certain amount of time, and there are probably people listening now who are going to die today who have no idea, right? Because this is not, we're not guaranteed anything.
5: That's right. St. Francis de Sales said that the only one thing is sure, and that's that you will die, and he adds, and sooner than you think.
4: Well, I think a lot of us have had those moments where we've gotten that scare, where maybe something happened and we narrowly avoided getting merged on by a semi, or maybe we were on a ladder and it just jiggled a little bit, or something happened. And for that brief moment, everything was like, oh, Lord, I think I'm going to take my life and faith with you seriously now. And that moment lasts for us about 10 minutes. And then we go back life is completely normal. How do we do a better job of really, I guess, thinking more about that perspective, that we're not guaranteed the next 5 minutes?
5: Well, I mean, I don't recommend surfing in shark-filled waters, but I do recommend leisure, and the summertime is perfect for that. But, you know, I've been reading Joseph Pieper's book on leisure, and I recommend it for everyone. Because he talks about how this tendency to focus on work and on activity is opposed to our spiritual life, or it doesn't have to be opposed to our spiritual life, that prayer doesn't have to be work, and that, in fact, humans are built for contemplation. We have a prayer at one of our midday offices here at the Abbey that says, "We thank you, Lord, for this midday moment of rest," which I've always thought was kind of funny because I always think of the prayers as interrupting what I'm doing, you know. But in fact, prayer should be an opportunity to

0: between what you did as a lifeguard and what you do now as a priest, or have you reflected much on that?
1: Oh, no doubt. In fact, I'm surprised that more lifeguards and surfers don't become monks. Galveston, where I was a beach lifeguard, had some of the most dangerous beaches in the world. So I made over 300 rescues, and I came face to face with, well, three corpses and any number of dying people. And it does kind of put things in perspective. And then, not to sound like a sociopath, but it makes you grateful for the life that you have, you know, and aware of the tenuous nature of our lives. And then also, it gives you something to look forward to, right? That death is just around the corner, but it's also the only way to get to heaven.
0: Good stuff. We've been talking with Father Augustine Weta, and he has... Well, I can't say you survived a shark attack because it didn't attack you. But
1: No. He's
0: seen one closer than any of us probably would like to see one. But we've got his book, Humility Rules, linked at sunrisemorningshow.com. Thank you as always, Father Augustine. Have a wonderful day.
1: It's a pleasure. Have a great summer.
0: I'm Matt Swaim. Thanks for listening to the best of the Sunrise Morning Show. We'll be right back.
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6: Joseph Pierce joining us now on the Sunrise Morning Show. He's editor of the St. Austin Review, and you can join his inner sanctum at his site, jpierce.co. Good morning, Joseph.
7: Good morning, Anna.
6: So we are going to be talking about an essay by Hilaire Belloc called The Idea of a Pilgrimage. Now, Joseph, a lot of people go on vacation in the summer. A lot of Catholics sign up to go on this or that pilgrimage in the summer, perhaps thinking of it as kind of a religious-themed vacation, if you will. But with this Belloc essay in mind, what is the difference between a pilgrimage and a vacation?
7: Yeah, this short essay by Belloc is wonderful. On first reading, you know, it sort of doesn't sort of necessarily come alive, but as with all great literature, on revisiting it really does say so much to us about the real idea of a pilgrimage, the real meaning of a pilgrimage, and obviously, basically, it's beyond the goal. So pilgrimage is normally going to Rome or the Holy Land or wherever, but it's beyond the goal. What you're aiming for ultimately is to get closer to God. But it's not just about getting. It's not just about the goal itself. It's about getting there. And the getting there is, if anything, more important than the goal, in the sense that we have to live the pilgrimage with charity, with virtue, with a sense of suffering.

0: suffering, of taking up our cross. And of course, ultimately, what Belloc's getting at here is that the pilgrimages that we take are metaphors for the life that we live, and we have to live it well. Otherwise, the goal is unattainable.
1: Yeah, he says, "For anything great and worthy is but an ordinary thing transfigured." I mean, that's the whole point, right? I am an ordinary thing, and I hope to be transfigured, to be absorbed into the divine by visiting a place that has been absorbed by the divine.
0: Yeah, beautifully put, Anna. Yeah, an ordinary thing being transfigured is the presence of God in that thing. It's grace that transfigures the thing. And that obviously includes us as human persons. But it also includes, I'm looking out the window at the beautiful trees, it also includes God's presence in his creation. And we're meant to be alive to that. And that is transfigured if we have grace in us. In other words, if we're transfigured by the kiss of beauty, then the beauty itself is transfigured in our presence. So, you know, again, a large part of what Belloc says is we should be taking all of that in as part of our own transfiguration, if you like, through the gaining of grace, through the pilgrimage. We do that through looking at the transfigured presence of God in all that we're looking at. Other people on the journey to love our neighbor, but also to love creation.
1: And to do that, he says, is to be in an encounter with reality. You know, oftentimes I think we place a dichotomy between the natural reality and the supernatural reality, but really they're one, aren't they?
0: Yeah, well, natural fact, ultimate reality is God himself. So if we don't have this transfigured experience of life, in other words, we don't have the experience of God's presence in life, we're not actually experiencing life in reality. The so-called realists, the so-called atheists, are not actually experiencing reality at all, because they're not experiencing the spiritual presence of God and goodness and truth and beauty, those things of God, in their daily lives. And those are the ultimate realities, not the accidental realities of the physical things that we touch. The physical things that we touch need to be transfigured to become fully real.
1: So Belloc writes, "A man that goes on a pilgrimage does best of all if he starts out, I say it of his temporal object only, with the heart of a wanderer, eager for the world as it is, forgetful of maps or descriptions, but hungry for real colors and men and the seeming of things. This desire for reality and contact is a kind of humility, this pleasure in it, a kind of charity." Can you unpack that, Joseph?
0: Yeah, well, I mean, it's getting deep, but basically, ultimately, humility and charity are the same thing. Humility is offering ourselves sacrificially for the beloved. So in the pilgrimage, of course, ultimately, we're offering ourselves self-sacrificially to God, but also self-sacrificially to neighbor and self-sacrificially to the things of God, to be open to God's presence. That is being in touch with reality. And that being in touch with reality on that deeper level is the fruit of humility and charity. Now, charity is laying down our lives for the beloved, putting ourselves last, that the beloved might be first. Well, that's impossible without humility. So humility and charity are ultimately synonymous.
1: And so what are kind of the pitfalls that we can fall into, I guess, when going on a pilgrimage and not going on a pilgrimage with that kind of humility and charity that he's describing?
0: Yeah, I think we have to bear in mind what St. Thomas Aquinas talks about when he distinguishes between scientia, knowledge, and curiositas, curiosity. Curiosity is knowledge poisoned by pride. So, you know, if we don't have the right disposition, if we don't have that humility and charity that Belloc's talking about, as we embark on the journey and then on the journey itself, and then when we reach the goal of the journey, so we don't, for instance, at the end of the journey think, oh, well, we've accomplished that, let's buy the T-shirt. On the contrary, as Belloc says in this essay, whenever we get to the goal, we're not fully satisfied because, of course, we're still in this veil of tears. We're still in this land of exile. We're not in heaven. We're not united with God. It's a symbol of something greater. So, you know, there's no sense in which we completely possess our own the experience of the pilgrimage. On the contrary, you know, we are meant to let it, if you like, take us by the hand and lead us closer to God.
1: And this may sound crazy to some people, but at the end of this essay, he discusses the fact that the best way to go on pilgrimage is to go on foot. Why is that?
0: Yeah, again, one of the great paradoxes is that the great poet Gerard Manley Hopkins talks about how human beings as soft sift in an hourglass. In other words, each of us is like an hourglass with our own individual amount of sand passing through it. We don't know how much sand we have left, but we can't stop the sand passing through it, passes away. So we can't make time. The only two things we can do with time is to take it or waste it. And there's no better way to take time than to take our time. And I think that Belloc's saying that you will actually see more if you take your time on foot than if you get in a car or a train or a plane and get there quickly.
1: And he did this himself, did he not?
0: He did. This essay was written a few years after he did. He'd done his famous Path to Rome, where he walked all the way from Toul in northern France to Rome in time for the Feast of St. Peter and Paul as a pilgrimage of Thanksgiving.
1: And Joseph, you yourself have done some pilgrimaging on foot as well. Is that right? What was that experience like?
0: Yeah, I mean, when I lived in England particularly, there's nothing I liked more than to just go on pilgrimage. The most common one was I was very blessed to live within 30 miles of the Shrine of Our Lady of Walsingham, the medieval apparition. It's the National Shrine of England. So I used to walk there from various different starting points, you know, up to 25, 30 miles. To me, there's nothing like the feel of ground underfoot as you make progress towards a spiritual goal.
1: Love it. We've been talking to Joseph Pierce about the idea of a pilgrimage by Hilaire Belloc. All you got to do is Google it, and you can find it very readily online. And you can find Joseph online at jpierce.co, where he's written a lot about Hilaire Belloc and all of his essays. And Joseph, really appreciate your thoughts and reflections this morning. Thank you.
0: My pleasure, Anna. God bless you.
1: Thanks, Joseph. You too. And that'll do it for this summer special here on the Sunrise Morning Show. Thanks so much for listening. Hope you enjoyed the previous hour. And if you happen to be on vacation or headed on vacation soon, we would very much appreciate it if you downloaded our Sacred Heart Radio Sunrise Morning Show app, and then you can listen live no matter where you are in the world. 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For Matt Swaim and Paul Lockman, I'm Anna Mitchell. May God bless you and keep you and grant you his peace.
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7: In the name of the Father, and the Son, and the Holy Ghost. Amen. The angel of the Lord declared unto Mary,
8: and she
7: Hail Mary, full of grace, the Lord is with thee. Blessed art thou among women, and blessed is the fruit of thy womb, Jesus. Behold the handmaid of the Lord. Hail Mary, full of grace, the Lord is with thee. Blessed art thou among women, and blessed is the fruit of thy womb, Jesus.
8: Holy Mary, Mother of God, pray for us sinners, now and at the hour of death. Amen.
7: And the Word was made flesh.
8: And dwelt
7: among us. Hail Mary, full of grace, the Lord is with thee. Blessed art thou among women, and blessed is the fruit of thy womb, Jesus.
8: Holy Mary, Mother of God, pray for us sinners, now and at the hour of our death. Amen.
7: Pray for us, Holy Mother of God,
8: that we may be made worthy of the promises of God.
7: Let us pray. Pour forth the

0: Let's begin this hour of the Sunrise Morning Show praying to Our Lady. In the name of the Father, and the Son, and the Holy Spirit. Amen. Remember, O most gracious Virgin Mary, that never was it known that anyone who fled to thy protection, implored thy help, or sought thine intercession was left unaided. Inspired by this confidence, I fly unto thee, O Virgin of Virgins, my Mother. To thee do I come, before thee I stand, sinful and sorrowful. O Mother of the Word Incarnate, despise not my petitions, but in thy mercy hear and answer me. Amen. Hail Mary, full of grace, the Lord is with thee. Blessed art thou among women, and blessed is the fruit of thy womb, Jesus. Holy Mary, Mother of God, pray for us sinners, now and at the hour of our death. Amen. Our Lady, Star of the Sea, pray for us. In the name of the Father, and the Son, and the Holy Spirit. Amen. Good morning, and welcome to this special edition of the Sunrise Morning Show. I'm Anna Mitchell, coming to you from the studios of Sacred Heart Catholic Radio in Cincinnati. And alongside Matt Swaim, we present to you another summer special in which we think about summer and all the themes and things we love about summer through the lens of our Catholic faith. Hope you can stick around and enjoy the entire hour ahead. We'll get started right now at 2 minutes past the hour. Danielle Bean is back with us now on the Sunrise Morning Show. She's online at daniellebean.com, where you can listen to her girlfriend's podcast, subscribe to her Substack, or invite her to speak or lead a retreat. Danielle, good morning.
1: Good morning. How are you?
0: I am doing fine. And, you know, summer is a time that I both love and hate as a parent. I think many kids and their parents probably agree because, you know, you love it. There's no school, but you hate it because, well, there's no school. And therefore, you're left to fill like 7 or 8 hours of time that were once, you know, programmed for you in a way. And I mean, there's definitely this trend these days for parents to, you know, fill that void with a bunch of summer programming, camps, sports, play dates, everything. And I'm not saying that those aren't good things. They are. They're good things to do for your kids. But should a parent feel pressure to fill every hour of the day?
1: I mean, of course not, right? Because the thing is, we train our kids for what they expect. And if they're never allowed to get a little bored, then they're never going to have that kind of autonomy to decide that they're going to do something with their time, that they're going to explore something new, that they're uncomfortable just sitting still. Well, that's actually a problem in our culture today, that our culture tells us that we need to fill every minute with busyness, with noise, with distraction, with entertainment, with information. And it really leads to overload. I don't know about you, but I feel it myself sometimes when I think, gosh, at the end of a day, like, I need to have some silence and some stillness and, you know, just to sit. And we experience that as adults, and yet we don't often enough, I think, pause and consider the way that we're training our children to interact with the world and what kind of expectations we're setting up for them. And, you know, in the age of instant gratification, instant information, the age of the internet, this is a vast social experiment, you know. My generation is among the last that are going to remember the world before cell phones and internet. And I think that's really actually a scary and a sad thing. We need to remind our kids by giving them the opportunity to be still, to be quiet, to maybe get a little bit bored, that, you know, they're fully human beings. And this is part of our human nature that we require rest and breaks like that.
0: Yeah. And what are the benefits, or I guess, what are the opportunities that come with boredom for a kid?
1: So when you get bored, this, and you find this as an adult too, put away your phone for a day, and all those times that you reach for it, just sit and see how that feels. See what you might do instead. You know, you get creative. That's where creativity comes in. And yeah, there might be some level of discomfort, and maybe your kids are a little bit whiny or something, but you know, there's the great thing that my mom used to tell us kids when she was raising 9 of us in the 80s was, go outside and play. Just go outside. And we did. And we figured out stuff. we made up our own games, or we explored some, you know, other part of the neighborhood, or we rode our bikes. And these are just very basic, simple pleasures. And I don't think we give our kids enough of an opportunity, first of all, to know that they can decide to do these things. I think a lot of kids in the world today are just waiting for their parents to tell them what's next. And that's not raising independent individuals, right? So note that and make sure you have opportunities for your kids to get bored. Yeah, a little bit of discomfort, but that's always good for us.
0: Yeah, I mean, if you're talking about my kids, Danielle, I can tell you it is going to be a fight when I tell them, no, I'm sorry, you're not allowed to watch cartoons all day when you're bored. So do you have any advice in navigating that argument without becoming Momzilla?
1: Yeah, I know. So I did this for years when our kids were, you know, the ages of your kids. And it really is. It's just this ongoing battle, especially when you're not in the school year and it feels like, well, I've got free time. Why can't I just play video games or watch TV all day? And we set up a rule, and it was that you couldn't watch TV or use any screens, just talking about screens, right? You couldn't do any kind of screens until after 6 p.m. in the summertime. And it wasn't unlimited. We had different kind of rules or limits for each of our kids. But or I made this exception, or if it's raining.
0: Sure.
1: So if it was a rainy day. And I remember having kids outside that, like, squinting up at the sky like, I think it's going to rain. And I was like, okay. You know, it's kind of funny. But that was like a simple way that I wasn't constantly having the conversation. And it was like, you know the rules. You know, these are the rules. And so then it's not like they're constantly testing you, like, today can I watch at 3 p.m.? Today can I watch first thing in the morning? And and then, yeah, there's some pushback. But then they figure out that it's not going to change, and they make their own plans. They begin to explore something. Maybe they'll pick up a book. Maybe they'll walk around outside. Maybe they'll catch some frogs or bugs, you know, things that are good for them.
0: Yeah. You know, one thing that I've had to come to terms with is that by turning off the TV, this will inevitably result in a mess. Whether that be a mess inside my home because of whatever craft they come up with, or, you know, toys that they find, or the mess being like on my children, that being like dirt. We've got to be okay with that, don't we?
1: Yeah, yeah, and I know, and people have different kinds of tolerance levels for messiness. I have a friend who completely has outlawed Play-Doh because she can't handle the mess, and I think, oh, that's a little bit sad. Play-Doh is such a joy of childhood, and I have a different friend who has an outside table. So this is one thing that you might consider is, you know, just a folding table that you put outside, and it's like, you know, do all the Play-Doh you want, do all the crafting messy stuff that you want outside on this table so that it's not messing up your dining room or whatever. And, you know, summer allows you to be outdoors a little bit more than usual. But the other part of that, the kid actually getting messy, I realized that everything comes out in a bath. I mean, it's, human beings are amazing like that. Skin is infinitely washable. So, I would, you know, you have to make your peace with it. And there might need to be a dip in the lake or a dip in the pool in the middle of the day to kind of get rid of some of the stuff. But at the end of the day, you know, summertime routines around here anyway, we're always, and with bath before bedtime, it cools you down, it calms you down, it's part of our routine. And I was always amazed, no matter how dirty they were, it still just comes off with a little bit of soap and water, so no harm done. And it really is just about adjusting your expectations as a mom.
0: Well, and one of the things that another wise mom of many children told me that, you know, dirt, a lot of dirt is a sign of a day well spent by a kid.
1: I think that's so true. I mean, they really enjoyed it, right? How sad if they spend their summer days indoors and stay pristine and, you know, never get a chance to explore a muddy hole outside.
0: Mm-hmm. Absolutely. We've been talking to Danielle Bean. You can find DanielleBean.com linked at SunriseMorningShow.com. Danielle, really appreciate it. Thank you.
1: Thank you. God bless you.
0: You too, Danielle. Thanks. You're listening to a summer special here on the Sunrise Morning Show. We'll be right back.
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7: 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Today we get to talk about blood and sweat. Steve, good morning.
8: Good morning.
7: So I cannot help but think when we're talking about blood and sweat in the Bible of the Garden of Gethsemane where Jesus sweat blood.
8: Yes, and you know, blood is sweat is only mentioned three times in the Bible. That makes it kind of interesting because if it's mentioned three times, and you look at them, and you can sometimes come up with some pretty interesting analogies.
7: Well, I know what the first one is because we know that once Adam and Eve sin, they've got to start instead of just picking fruits off the trees as they go. They got to cultivate the land by the sweat of their brow. So that's one of them at least.
8: Yes. Yes, they had labor. They were to work and tend the garden, but it was going to be nice. It was going to be pleasant. But now they are out of the garden. There are thorns and thistles. And interestingly, it said you're going to till the land by the sweat of your brow. So then you say, where else in the Bible does it talk about sweat, especially on the forehead? And it takes you right to another garden. First garden was the Garden of Eden with the first Adam. Now we go to a new garden, the Garden of Gethsemane, with the second Adam, who's Jesus. And he's reversing, he's rewinding history in a sense to make up for what Adam screwed up. And it says that Jesus stepped into a garden and he sweat also, but he sweat drops of blood. So here you have the new Adam coming into a new garden, and he's also sweating. He's sweating drops of blood because he is going to redeem us. He came into the garden not needing to work, Jesus. He came in, though, and he suffered under the curse of Adam. He took that curse and therefore began to labor in prayer, and the sweat broke out. And you know, Matt, it is a medical condition. It's not just some kind of funny thing that Luke wrote. Luke, first of all, is a doctor. Luke is a physician who wrote in his gospel that Jesus sweat great drops like blood. And it is a medical term called hematidrosis. Hema means blood. Tidrosis means to sweat or perspire. So the medical term hematidrosis means to sweat drops of blood. And it happens to people when they're under tremendous pressure, when they're under so much pressure they just can't stand it. The blood bursts from their capillaries and comes out with the sweat. So it's so interesting that the first Adam had the sweat of his brow. Now Jesus comes into a new garden and he has the sweat of blood to redeem us from Adam's curse.
7: All right, so that is a great transition to talk about blood, and there's only so much we can do. I mean, you're looking at like a semester-long course in how the Bible talks about blood. So, but to lay the groundwork, I mean, why was blood such a big deal in the pages of Scripture? Why is it such a big deal to us now?
8: And 408 times in the Bible, which shows why. And at the very beginning, you see, even in the garden and after the garden, that you, the blood, God says, the life is in the blood. In other words, you drain the blood out, you're dead. The life is in that red fluid that goes through our veins. And so it says there that if anyone kills a man, by man, his blood shall be shed, because he took the life of a man. That's how important it was. So the life is in the blood. And then we had a Passover lamb. And the Passover lamb had to die, and you had to take the blood and put it on the vertical and horizontal beams of the door frame. And that represented that this lamb, blood of a lamb, blood from one had to be shed for another. So the life for a life, so to speak, blood for blood. So the lamb had to die to bring redemption to the people of Israel. But it was even more important than that, because there's going to be a new lamb of God, a new Passover lamb named Jesus. He is also going to shed his blood for the remission of sins of the people. And guess what? Just like the Passover lamb in Exodus, the blood had to be put on the vertical and horizontal beams of the door. The blood of the new Passover lamb also is on the vertical and horizontal beams of wood, but this time the cross.
7: Well, that whole idea of the life being in the blood, I mean, I think we get that from a medical perspective in the 21st century, but to understand that the blood symbolized life itself helps us understand what Jesus is saying when he says, unless you eat my flesh and drink my blood, you have no life in you. He's saying, you know, you got to have my life in you if you want to have your life.
8: And that's why it's so important that the Eucharist is actually the body and blood of Christ, because you are what you eat. And if we eat the body of Christ, it says in the, Peter tells us in his epistles that is, we become partakers of the divine nature. We are what we eat, and we eat the body of Christ, we become like him. And the blood, we're actually taking his life into ourselves, because the life is in the blood. This is at the Eucharist, the blood of Christ. That blood is coming into us. We are becoming like Christ. And it doesn't matter if we have just the bread or just the wine, because the church has always said that the fullness, the body, blood, soul, and divinity is either in the bread or the wine, the species that we have. So when we take the Eucharist, we are partaking of the body of Christ, what we eat, and the blood, his life, is coming into us.
7: Well, there are so many things to be said about blood through the Passover, through what it means to have a heart renewed, right, in baptism, yeah, and be a new creation, and that whole connection to blood. But I want to make sure we get to this, because you put in your notes here, and this is really cool, the concept that Jesus shed his blood for us at least three times. I wonder if you could go through those.
8: Yeah, at least three times, because when he was 8 days old, he was circumcised. He became, it says in Galatians 4:4, that in the fullness of time, God sent his son, born of a woman, born under the law, which means that born under the Jewish law, he would need to be circumcised at 8 days. And when you circumcise a baby, they bleed. So that is the first time Jesus coming down and becoming a human being for us had to be circumcised to be recognized as part of the Jewish people. And that's the first time he shed his blood for us. The second time is what we just mentioned, that he shed his blood at Gethsemane when it started to pour out of the skin on his forehead. And the third time, of course, is with the whipping and the crucifixion and the passion. And you could almost say a fourth time, couldn't you, Matt? Because when his wounds were bringing forth blood, but the most special wound was the one in his side, when out came blood and water. You have the blood of Christ coming out, which represents his redeeming. Adam and Eve, Adam was in the garden. God said he needs a bride. He put him to sleep in the garden, cut his side open, took out part of his body, and created his bride. Adam woke up and loved her. God the Father did the same thing. He took his son into a garden. He put him to sleep on the cross. He cut open his side, and out came blood and water, which is what the formation of the church through Eucharist and baptism and Jesus woke up and he loves his bride too, formed right from his side. So these images of Adam in the garden and Jesus in a new garden as a new Adam are just so beautiful. It makes me want to just do nothing more than study the Bible.
7: Well, in case you think that Steve Ray just made that connection up this morning, that's actually a concept, the connection between the side of Christ and the side of Adam, that goes back all the way to the church fathers. I mean, this is one of the first things that we get when the church begins to reflect on what it means to be the church. So, Steve Ray, we've got CatholicConvert.com linked at SunriseMorningShow.com. Thank you, as always. Have a wonderful day.
8: Thank you, Matt. God bless you.
7: I'm Matt Swaim, and you're listening to the Best of a Sunrise Morning Show. We'll be right back.
9: The Consecration to the Holy Family. O Lord Jesus, you lived in the home of Mary and Joseph in Nazareth. 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O Blessed Mary, you are the mother of our Savior. At Nazareth, you cared for Jesus and nurtured him in the peace and joy of your home. We entrust our family to you. O Saint Joseph, you provided a secure and loving home for Jesus and Mary and gave us a model of fatherhood while showing us the dignity of work. We entrust our family to you. Holy Family, we consecrate ourselves and our family to you. May we be completely united in a love that is lasting, faithful, and open to the gift of new life. Help us to grow in virtue, to forgive one another from our hearts, and to live in peace all our days. Keep us strong in faith, persevering in prayer, diligent in our work, and generous towards those in need. May our home, O Holy Family, truly become a domestic church, where we reflect your example in our daily life. Amen. Jesus, Mary, and Joseph, pray for us.
10: It has been noted that Mary gave to St. Dominic 15 promises for praying the rosary. One of the promises is the following: whoever shall recite the rosary devoutly, applying himself to the consideration of its sacred mysteries, shall never be conquered by misfortune. God will not chastise him in his justice. He shall not perish by an unprovided death. If he be just, he shall remain in the grace of God and become worthy of eternal life. To learn more about praying the rosary and the 15 promises, visit JesusThroughMary.net.
0: Happy to welcome back to the Sunrise Morning Show, Bear Wozniak. 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Good morning, Bear.
11: Aloha. Good to talk with you this morning.
0: It is good to talk to you. And of course, a favorite summer activity, actually it's probably a favorite year-round activity of yours, is surfing. And I'm wondering if you can start off this conversation by explaining how the ocean brings out in you, and I'm sure many, many others, a longing for God.
11: Oh, it's so powerful. You think about this, first of all. Think about there was that Big Bang, let there be light moment. The first thing that happened was light waves.
0: Mm.
11: And so all of this energy, all of the matter in the world that first started there. So when I feel like when I'm surfing a wave, I'm feeling that sense of that power all the way back to the beginning of time. And I just remember as a young man, I was probably 12 or 13 years old, I was down on the beach after body surfing and then building sandcastles, as I love to do. I try to make them really strong so the ocean couldn't knock them down, which of course it invariably did. But I remember looking out at the ocean and seeing a sailboat sail over the horizon, and I just thought, that sailboat can go wherever it wants, and it can go on forever. So it gave me this sense kind of, I guess it would be infinity, just this pull towards horizon. And then seeing these waves that I knew broke every day, all thousands of years before I was born, they would sweep away my sandcastle in the morning, and they would continue long after my death. So it gave me this sense of eternity. But the feeling I had wasn't a feeling of, well, I had a sense of being small, but that's just because the whole universe seemed to just open up to me. The universe and God as the creator of the universe just opened up to me. And I didn't feel insignificant, though, because I knew that God, who had created the universe, had created me in his image. I was smart enough. The nuns had taught me that. So yeah, the ocean has this great draw, you know, body surfing in the ocean, like our friend Dr. Peter Kreis loves to do, where you're really in the wave, not just on the wave, was how I began. And then I've been surfing ever since. And the greatest experience I have is that the ocean brought me my wife. We met each other tandem surfing, paddling with her out in the ocean and catching waves and lifting her and all these beautiful extreme lifts. So you feel like you're one with your wife, you're one with your surfboard, you're one with the wave. It feels like you're one with the Lord. You just really feel like you're in God's hands. And of course, this is the time of the summer swell here in Hawaii. We've had four major summer swells already sweep in. People say in Hawaii, you don't have seasons, but we do. The winter season, the swells come from the north, from great, great big low-pressure systems up north, maybe towards Alaska. And now we're getting our swells being sent into us from down by New Zealand. And it just so we're in Waikiki. We get the summer swells in Waikiki. So everybody's pretty happy right now.
0: That's incredible. Can you explain what a swell is?
11: Oh, that just takes a scientist to do that. But we surfers, we like to surf ground swells, which means it's generated by a low pressure system, a major storm, at least 800 miles offshore, preferably look further away. So we can track the storms coming in. The ones we're surfing now are several thousand miles away because think about all the agitation in a wave when there's a storm. It's like a bunch of raw recruits that don't know how to march in order. Mm-hmm. But over time, they settle into this rhythm that comes to shore. So a lot of places surf wind swells, which is just waves generated by the local winds. And they're kind of agitated. We call them sometimes victory at sea type surf. But the swells we've been getting, it's like corduroy to the horizon right now. You can see 12-foot, 15-foot faces. Sometimes we'll get 20-foot faces here in Waikiki. And, of course, my son, Jeremiah, surfed an 85-foot wave on the North Shore during a big winter swell.
0: Oh, my gosh.
11: It takes this distance for the waves to become ground swell, where they're just rolling in like one after the other. And in Hawaii, we surf reef breaks, so we get these long, peeling waves, and yet we can still paddle out to them. We don't have to paddle through the waves to get to them. We paddle through the deep channels between the cuts in the reef, the natural cuts in the reef. So those cuts in the reef become riptides, and so what happens is we get into the riptide, and it takes us out to the waves just like it's a chairlift. And, of course, 3 miles off where I live right now, where I am right now, the ocean goes down 2 or 3 miles deep. So there's nothing to slow down these waves. They just come here, they hit our reefs, and it's just absolute perfection, just perfection.
0: Well, being out in creation is a prime way for man to experience God and have this sense of the natural order. I mean, just listening to you is awe-inspiring, and it's all ordered. Nature is all ordered, that you know how that wave works. And then that allows you, I would imagine, and correct me if I'm wrong, but I would imagine, allows you to be disciplined and cooperate with nature and then really experience some real freedom.
11: You're really nailing it on the head. I don't like to see surfers ripping a wave apart. I like to see it. I like soul surfing, where you really are really dialing into the wave. But I will say this, God is wild. They call the wilderness wild.
0: Yeah.
11: So there is an order. But once you drop into a big wave, that's hollowed out, you've abandoned yourself to that wave. And that's that sense of thy will be done. My personal creed is that the most radical quest of man can pursue is to abandon himself to the wild adventure of God's will. Once you've dropped over that cornice, once you've paddled in, and you got to paddle with all your might to catch a big wave, just as I think of it as prayer. You know, just intercept. You gotta. Jesus said, God said, I am the rewarder of those who seek me, who diligently seek me. So there's this pressing into God. You know that I've learned from the waves where you got to paddle with all your heart. And whenever you drop into a big wave, you always are dropping in from the very top. You don't get to catch it down the slope. You drop in over that. Sometimes it's more than a hollow wave. You're free falling, and just the knife edge of your fin is holding to that wave. And then that wave owns you. You couldn't get out of it if you wanted. And you draw the line and you go down the line. And as you lean into that wave, sometimes you lean in and you press your hand into the wave to slow yourself down, to keep yourself more in the hollow part, or sometimes just to keep your balance. And to me, it's like caressing the face of God. When you're riding a wave like that, we call it being in God's hands. There's a whole movie just called In God's Hands for surfers who experience that. To me, that's how you get humbled too out in the surf. You know, the waves teach you, you know, you're not in charge. So surfers fall more than little children. So it's humbling, but it's also a sense of being in the hand of God. It's a very powerful experience.
0: Well, Bear, you're going to have to forgive me because I grew up in the Midwest. I've been to the beach a few times, but never been surfing or anything like that. So much of my experience of the ocean, if you will, is through film. And I am the mother of young children, and so the only movie that's coming to my mind right now is Moana, because in that movie particularly, you see that she feels like the ocean is calling her. And I'm wondering, I'm sure that you have felt that before. I mean, I've been reading about it in A Surfer's Guide to the Soul, this like calling of the ocean. But is that also a recognition, do you think, of God's longing for us?
11: Oh, how beautiful is that? Because, you know, if you ever, two things. First of all, yeah, the creation isn't the beauty. It's the hand pointing to the beauty, which is God. But if you've ever watched watching a beach over 2 weeks or so, when you see the tide slowly coming up and slowly coming down, and it's sunrise, noon, sunset, even in the evening. I've seen this series where over a period of a few weeks, you see the tide dropping in and out every day, and then dropping in that 28-day lunar cycle. It's as if the ocean is breathing, like breathing in and breathing out, and you sense in that the breath of God himself, you know, that he's inviting us. But yeah, the mistake people sometimes make is, oh, isn't the ocean beautiful? But yes, but look who created the ocean. And when you take that next leap, it's just an invitation into the heart of God. But by the way, there are amber waves of grain in the Midwest. I've seen the wind blow across the wheat fields, and it's so beautiful to see, as if the Lord is caressing the tall prairie grass and the surf is caused by waves. I mean, waves are caused by wind. And Jesus said, those that are led by the Spirit are like the wind. You don't know where they're going or where they're coming from. So, it's called just being responsive to the move of the Holy Spirit.
0: Yeah, that's beautiful. And we've been talking to Bear Wozniak. He's author of A Surfer's Guide to the Soul, among other things. And Bear, if listeners want to connect with you and get more of your thoughts on all of this and so much more, where can they find you?
11: Well, we're talking about surfing, so I would say that you go to our YouTube channel, Bear Wozniak Spirit of Adventure. There's a whole playlist there of Cindy, of not just us, but our friends and us, a tandem surfing, and the beauty of that, which is incredible. Or they can go to our site, schoolofmanliness.com, and there the men and women can both find all kinds of stuff about our ministry there. 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Surf's up.
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12: I'm Father Timothy Shear, and these are Biblical Impressions. Paul's letters include the names of many church members in many places. Paul's letter to the Romans, for example, mentions some 25 men and women known well to him. This suggests that there were very close bonds between Paul and the churches of his day. One person to whom Paul was close was a man with the name Epaphras. This curious name means charming or favored. From what we know of this figure from Paul's letter to Philemon, the name seems to fit. Epaphras was one of Paul's close associates. The apostle describes him in his letter as my fellow prisoner in Christ Jesus. Epaphras was apparently a prominent figure in the church at Colossae. In fact, from Paul's remarks in chapter 1, verse 7 of his letter to the Colossians, it was the preaching of Epaphras that planted the seed for the church in that city. It may make us wonder what seeds for good we could plant in the communities we serve. For Sacred Heart Radio, this is Father Timothy Shear.
0: Joining us again on the Sunrise Morning Show is Father Sebastian Walsh. He's a Norbertine priest at St. Michael's in California, author of a number of books, including The Heart of the Gospel, Secrets from Heaven, and Always a Catholic, among others. Good morning, Father.
13: Good morning, Annie.
0: So, Father, I know you live in California, so this is something you can probably do all year round, but for those of us who live in less perfect climates, if you will, summer gives us the opportunity to get outside more. And of course, a lot of people go on vacation to outdoorsy places like the beach and the mountains and mm-hmm. whatnot. And so we're going to be talking about finding God in nature today. Yeah. And there are those who say, well, I don't need to go to church because I find God in the woods or on the golf course or whatever.
13: Sure.
0: How is that different than what we're going to be talking about today?
13: Yes. You know, it's a funny thing. You may not know this about my history, but when I was a very young man in my early teens, I was an atheist. And I remember making that same argument to myself, saying, well, if God is everywhere, why do I need to go to church? Later on, it occurred to me, then I should probably behave everywhere as if I'm in church. Huh. And I wasn't doing that.
0: Wow.
13: If I really believe that, you know, and I realize it's just an excuse. You know, to say that God is found in nature is not the same thing as to say that the rites by which God is to be worshipped are found in nature, you know. God has revealed himself in a very specific way, and one of the things he's done is he wants us to worship him through certain prayers and through certain sacraments. And while nature itself is one way in which we come close to God, we come to know God, it's not the only way, and it's not the preferred way that God gives us to worship him, which is the holy sacrifice of the Mass. And so, therefore, in addition to getting out into nature, we should also get to church.
0: Yeah, but that said, and I wanted to make sure that we had that caveat there, you really can find God in nature, can't you?
13: Absolutely. You know, it's an interesting fact. As a priest, I've noticed in my priesthood the proliferation of artificial means of communication and virtual reality and the effect that it has on people, especially young souls. I'll give you one rather striking example. the phenomena of gender dysphoria mm-hmm. has really exploded as far as the percentage of people who experience it. I have found, as a priest, the one common denominator that everyone has that comes with that problem is they spend at least 6 hours a day on the internet.
9: Wow.
13: Isn't that interesting?
9: Wow.
13: So, as I point out, that there's an order in the natural world, and that order comes from the mind of God. And there's an order in the internet, and that order comes from the mind of man. And to the extent that we conform ourselves to and experience and take in the natural world, we're becoming more like God. Our minds are being elevated and lifted up. But to the extent that we spend our time in the so-called virtual reality, which is nothing other than a cheap imitation of nature, we tend to lower ourselves, or we at least don't better ourselves, you know? So that's the first general observation I like to make, is that the natural world puts us in contact with the mind of God.
0: And the natural world really speaks to who God is, right? I mean, we can just open the Bible and find any number of examples of this.
13: Yes. Jesus, in his parables, almost always made reference to the natural world. He talked about trees and seeds and mustard branches and birds of the air and fish of the sea and so forth, the fig tree, and Jesus is always pointing to the natural world precisely because, as God, the creator of the natural world, he saw the further purposes for which he made things. When he made marriage, for example, he not only made it for the generation and education of children, the continuation of our species, he also made it to be a sign of the union of the divine and the human, of Christ and his church. And Jesus, knowing that, is able to point to each of these natural realities and lift us up beyond what we would normally think we could get to, into the very inner life of God. The relation of a father to his son turns out to be an image of the relation of God the Father to God the Son. You know, amazing that we should have that simple familial relationship as the foundation of knowledge of the most profound mystery of God, the Trinity. You know?
9: Yeah.
13: And then if you start looking at the other elements of the natural world, you see, for example, the size, the sheer size of mountains, or if you're an astronomer, the sheer size of the universe, and that seems to reflect God's majesty and his power. Or if you investigate the complexity of the universe, you know, even the smallest living thing, the smallest cell has a complexity on the order of a city. Then that reflects God's intelligence and wisdom. But the thing that most of all strikes me is the beauty of the universe.
9: Mm-hmm.
13: Why is the universe beautiful? And why are the individual parts of the universe beautiful? Huh? Beauty can be defined as that which, having been seen, pleases or brings joy. And for the universe to be beautiful is a sign that God loves us and wants us to be happy. and I think that beauty isn't just subjective. God could have made the world functional so that everything works well. An architect knows that. You can make a building that's functional. Sometimes you even sacrifice function, though, for the sake of beauty. And we even see that in the natural world. There's a famous story about a communist by the name of Whitaker, who converted to Christianity, and the first moment he traces that back to was he was looking at the curves of his daughter's ear and how beautiful his daughter's ear was.
9: Wow.
13: And that was the beginning of a conversion for him.
0: That's incredible. I mean, you think about the order of creation, Father. It's ordered to the seventh day, right? I mean, that Sabbath day. So is it really any wonder that when we who are made in

0: something to me. And when I'm working, I'm doing something to it. You know, I'm changing it. I'm moving it. But when I rest and I behold the natural world, I'm the one who's being transformed. And I'm being transformed into the likeness of God just simply by understanding and conforming myself to the order, the beauty, the majesty of nature.
1: You got a pretty good view there over at St. Michael's.
0: Yeah, we live in these beautiful hills here. And to be honest, this year there was so much rain that even now in mid-June, the hills are still somewhat green, which is very rare in Southern California. But even in the summertime, when the hills turn brown, they turn this beautiful golden kind of amber brown. And so it's quite a beautiful place we live.
1: You lift your eyes up to the hills.
0: Yes,
1: think,
0: that's
1: where
0: right.
1: does my help come from?
0: Yes, you have to come visit Annie on one of your vacations when you make it out.
1: Oh, my gosh. I would absolutely love to for many, many reasons, including that I would get to see you. Father Sebastian Walsh, we've got you and your books linked at sunrisemorningshow.com. And if folks want to learn more about St. Michael's, where can they go?
0: Well, we have a website, stmichaelsabbey.com, and you just type into the internet, St. Michael's Abbey, California. It'll come up, I'm sure.
1: Awesome. Well, Father Sebastian, really appreciate your thoughts this morning. Thank you.
0: You're welcome. God bless you.
1: You too, Father. Thank you so much. 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
4: The Sunrise Morning Show continues. I'm Matt Swaim, joined now by Father Burke Masters, who's got a new book called A Grand Slam for God, A Journey from Baseball Star to Catholic Priest. Father Masters is the chaplain for the Chicago Cubs, the Catholic chaplain there. Father, good morning.
7: Good morning. How are you today?
4: I'm doing well, but just to get this out of the way, so the Sunrise Morning Show originates from Cincinnati. We are all lifelong Reds fans here. So the idea of me creating any sympathy whatsoever for the Chicago Cubs

0: I'm summoning all the Christian charity I can here, Father, so I appreciate your patience in advance.
1: Well, I appreciate that very much. I have to share part of this is in the book. I didn't grow up a Cubs fan. I grew up a Phillies fan here in Chicago.
0: Oh, see, now that doesn't make anything any better at all.
1: And then my parents grew up in St. Louis, so they're diehard Cardinals
0: fans.
1: My
0: goodness.
1: And then they moved to Chicagoland. Anyway, long story short, I always say I had two big conversions in life. One was becoming Catholic when I was 18, and then the second, even bigger conversion was becoming a Cubs fan about 10 years ago. But it's a joy now. Now that I get to know the guys and, you know, it becomes very personal, it takes on a whole new meaning.
0: You know, you mentioned the conversions in your life, and the Cubs one is an interesting one, but not the most important one, because you had basically your whole life plan change as part of your encounter with Catholic education. I wonder if you could share that with us.
1: Yeah, I did. So I wasn't raised Catholic. My parents were both Christian. And when they got married, and I'm the youngest of three boys, life got busy. And they said, we just kind of fell out of practice. We didn't really go to any church growing up. And so they sent me to a Catholic high school because it had the best baseball program in town. And my dream was to be a professional baseball player. And I was moving toward that dream. Plus, you could always get a good education in a Catholic school. So I went to Providence Catholic High School thinking I'm going to get a good education, further my baseball career, and that's it. And I get there, and I encounter the Eucharist. I encounter priests and religious and the beauty of the Catholic Church, and I was just drawn in. And so I ended up becoming Catholic. I was baptized because I wasn't baptized as a child when I was 18, just about a week before I graduated high school.
0: Wow. So that's pretty cool. You know, this is one of those things that I think a lot of Catholics can be a little bit cynical about, right? Oh, you know, this Catholic high school is just a sports school. Kids go there for the sports. They're probably not getting anything really of the Catholic faith. I think sometimes it can be easy to underestimate the effect that a kid who goes to the Catholic school, like just going to Mass and just watching other kids receive, the kind of impact that might be able to have on somebody.
1: Absolutely. We can't underestimate that. And now as a pastor of a parish that has a large Catholic school, I don't take that for granted, and I realize that we have, well, many Catholic students, but several non-Catholic students too, and to show the beauty of the church in its fullness. And for me, it was the Eucharist. You know, I'd watch my friends go forward for communion, and they did it so reverently, and I would say, why are they reverent to a piece of bread? That's what I thought. And then they teach us in the theology classes that this is the body, blood, soul, and divinity of Jesus. And I thought, how can that be? Well, my junior year, I went on a retreat, and on this retreat, there was a visiting priest. He didn't know me. I didn't know him. In the all-school masses, I would just sit and watch. I never went forward. They didn't teach us to receive a blessing. But on this retreat, the priest started coming to us for communion because it was such a small group. And I didn't know what to do. I didn't know how to ask for a blessing. And as he stood before me, he said, the body of Christ. And I opened my mouth to say, I'm not Catholic. But before the words could come out, I received my first communion on the tongue. And, you know, it changed my life because I knew in my heart then, I felt the power of God in a way that I'd never experienced before. And I thought, I have to become Catholic, and that started me down that path.
0: Well, that is certainly not the ideal and the norm, right? But, you know, we know that grace breaks in very, very strange and odd ways in so many people's lives. You talk about your vocation story in here, and people are going to be interested in that for sure. They're also going to be interested in maybe some of the twists and turns of what you thought you were going to do. I mean, baseball was, I mean, this is the whole reason you started going to that Catholic school in the first place. How far were you able to go with it?
1: Yeah, so I got a scholarship to play at Mississippi State University, which is a kind of an annual baseball powerhouse. Got to play in a College World Series my senior year. Was named most valuable player in the regional tournament to help get us to the College World Series. Signed as a free agent with the White Sox, and that's when the dream kind of took a turn. And obviously, my plan didn't pan out the way I thought it would, but God had a different plan. And when my baseball career ended, you know, they told me, they said, Bert, you do everything well and nothing great. So I had all five tools, but nothing stood out. And so it was devastating for my baseball career to end. but I had no idea how God would unfold the story in a way that would bring baseball back into it as a priest.
0: Yeah, and of course, you ended up with the Chicago Cubs. And, you know, a lot of Chicago Cubs chaplaincy through the past 100 or so years has been, you know, where is Christ at the low points in our life, right? But you got to actually be chaplain for the year that they won it all, in for the first time in, like literally the living memory of almost every Cubs fan.
1: Yeah, it was 108 years between 1908 and 2016. And, yeah, it was an incredible experience to be with them. Joe Madden, the manager for the Cubs, went through Catholic schools, you know, growing up. And he told me when he became the manager, I started in 2013, and I think he came on in 2015. He said, Father Burke, priests have impacted my life, and I know your presence here changes the environment. And so he said, you can go anywhere you want. You just can't be in the dugout during the game because that's MLB rules. He just opened the doors wide. He would allow me to go out for batting practice with the guys. That really gave me an opportunity to, you know, connect with the guys. They saw, wow, this guy can play baseball, but he's also a man of God.
0: Yeah.
1: And so to be with them in that run to the World Series was incredible.
0: Well, there's a lot more in your book, A Grand Slam for God, A Journey from Baseball Star to Catholic Priest. Father Brooke Masters, Catholic chaplain for the Chicago Cubs, thanks for your time this morning. And have a great rest of the season.
1: Yeah, you're welcome. God bless, and good luck to the Reds there.
0: That'll do it for this special edition of the Sunrise Morning Show. Thank you for listening. 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That's where you can access our podcasts. May God bless you and keep you and grant you his peace.
2: July is dedicated as the month of devotion to the precious blood of Jesus. 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
4: 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Beatification will take place September 24th at the Dome of the Americas Center in St. Louis, Missouri. We'll also have many events surrounding the beatification here in the Diocese of Peoria. Go to celebratesheen.com to find out information on all the events surrounding the beatification of Archbishop Fulton J. Sheen.
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0: that forever be praised, blessed, loved, adored, glorified, the most holy, most sacred, most adorable, most mysterious, most ineffable name of God, in heaven, on earth, and in the nether worlds, by all the creatures coming forth from the hands of God, and by the sacred heart of our Lord Jesus Christ, in the most holy sacrament of the altar, fiat.
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2: Well, good morning. Welcome to Roadmap to Heaven here on Covenant Network on this Thursday morning, July 9th. Do you ever have one of those mornings where you have to stop and verify that all of that information is accurate? It's not Wednesday. No, it is Thursday. It is the 9th. Oh, and it is July. It's not June anymore. So yeah, here we are. Thursday morning, July 9th. You're listening to Roadmap to Heaven. I'm Adam Wright. Let's pray together the morning offering. In the name of the Father, and of the Son, and of the Holy Spirit. Amen. O Jesus, through the Immaculate Heart of Mary, I offer you my prayers, works, joys, and sufferings of this day for all the intentions of your Sacred Heart in union with the Holy Sacrifice of the Mass throughout the world, in reparation for my sins, for the intentions of all my relatives and friends, and in particular for the intentions of the Holy Father. Amen. We dedicate all of our thoughts, words, and actions to the greater glory of God in the name of the Father, and of the Son, and of the Holy Spirit. Amen. Well, we've got some wonderful stuff prepared for you today. Did you know the devil doesn't want you to be here? Well, what do I mean by that? Well, we're going to hear a little bit about that later on in the show. Then we're going to hear about the power of the Eucharist from Gabriel Castillo at Gabby After Hours. And then for both our radio and our podcast listeners, it's Thursday, which means Father David Skillman is with us. And we're going to talk about the Lord and Giver of Life, the Holy Spirit. Come, Holy Spirit. And that beautiful prayer, the Holy Spirit strengthens the inner man. So that's all ahead on the program. Now, I was all excited. I was thinking it was going to be a beautiful day. I looked at my weather app last night. I should have known better than to trust my weather app, because it said, oh, Thursday's going to be clear. But then everything else I read said Thursday's going to be filled with chances of possible thunderstorms. And I thought, oh, my goodness, I don't know. Is my app accurate? Are these other sources accurate? But I knew that I was coming in this morning. I knew we'd have a weather report from Mike Roberts, and I know I trust Mike. So I'm excited to find out what the weather has in store today, and also learn about our saint of the day.
3: A cold front arrives tonight, stalls here Friday and Saturday, and sends us storms with the capacity for large hail, damaging winds, and a few storms. And along with that, very heavy rain. So we begin with a complex of storms coming in from western Missouri, which will get into eastern Missouri and the St. Louis metro area mid to late morning. Then those storms will strengthen this afternoon. And some of those storms this afternoon are going to be strong to severe. Highs will be in the low to mid 90s. Heat index near 105. And then tonight, strong to severe storms are likely. These storms will produce heavy rainfall as well. And the biggest threat for flash flooding from these storms will be across southern Missouri and southern Illinois, with lows in the low to mid 70s. Then on Friday, showers are likely, possibly a few storms with a high of 88. But Friday night, strong storms are likely once again. Some of those will produce heavy rainfall. And on Saturday, showers, a few storms, a high of 85 degrees. Sunday, most of us start with clouds. Then it's partly sunny in the afternoon, but we'll still have a chance for a shower or storm in southern Missouri and southern Illinois on Sunday, with highs of around 88. Today is the feast day of Saint Veronica Giuliani. Born in Italy in 1660, she was the youngest of seven sisters born to Francesca and Benedetto, and her baptismal name was Ursula. When she was still a little girl, she was already showing signs. She understood the suffering of the poor, offering food and even her own clothes to children in need. However, she could be very demanding, especially in spiritual matters. Then at the age of 16, she had a vision in which she saw her heart made of steel, and that was life-changing. Two of her sisters had already given their life to the Lord, and her father wanted Ursula to marry. So initially, he resisted her request to enter the religious life, but ultimately, he relented. And at 17, she entered the monastery of the Capuchins of the Poor Clares and took the name Veronica. At the end of the ceremony, the bishop looked at Veronica and said, "Lord, I commend to your care this special daughter, for one day she will become a great saint." When she was 34, Veronica was named Novice Mistress, and she would hold that position for more than 3 decades, but she also became an extraordinary mystic and had visions of the terrible suffering of the holy souls in purgatory on 3 separate occasions. Veronica was also given the stigmata and marks on her forehead from Jesus' crown of thorns. She died on this day in 1727. Saint Veronica Giuliani, please pray for us. I'm meteorologist Mike Roberts for Covenant Network. Have a blessed day.
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2: I was looking at the rundown that was prepared for me by my coworker of everything we're going to play on the show. And in this first segment we're going to play is from Father John Hollowell. And it's titled, "The Devil Doesn't Want You Here." And I stopped without knowing anything about the segment, and I said, "Well, that's probably accurate." But what does Father Hollowell mean? And then I thought, "Oh, I'm going to wait. I want to be surprised on the show." So let's find out what Father Hollowell means when he says, "The devil doesn't want you here."
4: "Come to me, all you who are weary and heavy burdened, and I will give you rest." Many in our world today, including us, are weary and heavy burdened. The devil is assaulting everyone in our society with all sorts of fears, anxieties, unrest, and also the blinding lights of our technological world. Given that reality, I had placards placed outside parishes that I've been at. The top of the placard said, "All are welcome in this church." And then underneath that was this gospel line that we just heard, "Come to me, all you who are weary and heavy burdened, and I will give you rest." I think a lot of people think that the Catholic Church, and the devil wants us to think that, this Catholic Church building is the last place that the devil wants anybody to come. Because they know, or the devil knows, that anyone who comes in here is going to experience a peace and a calm because of Jesus' presence here that we won't find anywhere else. And so the devil does everything he can to keep anyone from coming here. So just a couple of stories about that. First of all, I got a call a couple of years ago from a gentleman who said that he had driven past that sign for 6 months, wondering and thinking, "I need to stop in there." And then he said, "I sat in your church parking lot for 30 minutes trying to work up the courage to come in, and I finally did." So he was just calling to say thank you for keeping our church open and for having that sign inviting everyone in. Another quick story, there was another woman who just recently joined the Catholic Church, and she was relating that in her early life, she lived a life completely consumed by the devil, the things of the devil, sins, Ouija boards, tarot cards, crystals, heavy drugs, and on. She lived every sin in her life. And she said one time she was walking past the Catholic Church, and her conscience, the Holy Spirit, whatever it was, prompted her to grab the door and go into the Catholic Church. She said when she reached out, the devil actually kept her hand in a fist so that she couldn't grab the door. And she said that an older gentleman was walking out at that time and held the door open for her. Otherwise, the devil would have never allowed her in. I think a lot of us know of at least 5 people today who need to be here. And maybe it's your invitation that will allow them to feel comfortable enough to visit this church building. I think, and just encourage you to invite them and to let them know that they are welcome here. I think all of us as well, the devil's also trying to tell us, maybe we're here, but the devil then saying, get out of here as quickly as possible, right? He's assaulting us with grocery shopping and errands to do back home and all these other things. They're all temptations to get out of here as quickly as possible. And I just invite us, whether it's after this Mass or coming back on another day when it's more convenient or whatever that might be, just to take more time to be in the presence of Jesus in this church. Or there's lots of other adoration chapels all over the Archdiocese. They're open 24 hours a day, 7 days a week. What can we do to raise awareness of Jesus' real presence here with us in the Eucharist? What better way than to invite other people to come here and to experience that peace that we have all found to be here in the Catholic Church? And so, again, let us invite those five people that we know of who need to be here. And then if it's possible, you can even offer to escort them if that's what they want or if they don't feel comfortable. And you might be the person that holds the door open for them when the devil is trying to keep their fist clenched.
2: All right. And so we've got some work to do. You know, does that ever happen to you, by the way? You get distracted by just like the ordinary mundane things you need to do at the worst possible times in prayer. We've been talking about this a lot, and I'm thinking back to many of the tips that we've received over the years. And we're going to have a segment coming up soon. When you get distracted in prayer like that, what do you do? How do you deal with that? We're going to be talking about that, and I'm really excited about it. Let's take a break. Coming up, we've got Gabriel Castillo after the break talking about the power of the Eucharist. But first, here's a favorite of mine, The Priests with Benedictus.

0: What a beautiful, beautiful song for us. Every time we play that, it's something about when the timpani and the brass come in there. It's just rouses the soul. Next up, we're going to hear from Gabriel Castillo at Gabby After Hours about the power of the Eucharist and opening the eyes of your soul during adoration and Holy Mass.
1: When I prayed and I said, Lord, give me your eyes. Blessed Mother, give me your eyes so I can see these people the way that you see them. For a half a second, I did. And do you know what I saw? Honestly, I looked at you and I saw, these are Mary's warriors. This is the church militant. These are the soldiers that have shown up for battle. I'm a huge fan of the Lord of the Rings. And they're going into battle. King Theoden is like, this is all who showed up? This is all we got? So y'all are amazing and y'all are the soldiers of God. And I am a soldier of God. But we need more grace. We need more grace. Because the soldiers are weak. The soldiers' own homes are crumbling. So we need more grace. You're going to war. You're in a battle. You need God's grace. How do I get more grace? Well, there's two ways to get more of anything. You go and you get more of it more frequently. So, for example, you go to Mass on Sunday, you get some grace. That's great. How do you get more grace out of the Mass? Go more often. Keep going often as possible. Every day, every other day. Or, that's good, and I want you to go as often as possible. Or you open it up, because in the sacraments, you receive grace according to your disposition. If you're open, you're not capable of conceiving in your mind what you will receive if you are actually open. One holy sacrifice of the Mass, one Mass, is enough to sanctify every human who has ever lived from the beginning to the end of time. One Mass, that's how much power there is. One Holy Communion is enough to make you a perfect saint once. And yet I am not a saint. So I want you to be very clear. It sounds like I'm yelling at you. I've got the same problem. What's wrong with me? If you feel like you're spinning your wheels, if you feel like you're praying and praying and no prayer ever gets answered, there's a problem, and it's not with God, it's with you. You're doing it wrong. If you're going to Mass and you're not changing, it's not the Eucharist that's the problem, it's you. I'm going to confess to you, I do go to adoration every single day. I do go to Mass every single day, but I don't want to. I don't wake up thinking about it. If I believed that the Mass was what I say it is, the first thing I would think about when I wake up is, I'm going to receive Jesus today. I'm going to the crucifixion today. When I'm at work, I work in a church, so I have no excuse to not go to adoration. I put it off. I say, I'll go in a minute. Let me check this, and this. Okay, finally, I have no more excuses. I got nothing else to do, and then I go to the chapel as a last resort. Or, something bad happens to me, and then I run there, of course. I have faith to, at least I know where to go. But that's not love. That's not what it should be. And let me be honest with you, you're just as bad. If I were to have said to you, tomorrow at 10 a.m., Father David is going to give out $5,000 to every person here. And anybody can come here. How many of you would be calling your aunts, calling your cousins, calling second cousins? Does this apply to children? You'd be outside begging people to come in. But at the Mass, we receive more than money. We receive an eternal treasure that will radically transform our eternity. But we don't value it that way. But it's not just you, it's me. How do I change my perspective? Mental prayer. What is mental prayer? In the presence of God, considering the divine truths, and talking to God there. I'm going to give you two things to think about concerning the Holy Eucharist, and then we'll practice how to do that during the Holy Sacrifice of the Mass. I'm a cold man. I wear jackets all the time. It can be summer, and I'm like standing like this in my office. And so I will go outside, and I will stand in the sun. like this. And I'll close my eyes and be like, God, give me your warmth. I'm so cold. And sometimes, even when I'm standing in the sun, it's too bright, you know? Even with your eyes are closed, it's too bright. Imagine if I were 1 meter from the sun. Just for an instant, I'd be annihilated. I would be blinded. Even if I was just there for half a moment, I'd be burned up. What is the sun? It is a star in the sky. There are many stars in the sky. How many of them did God create? All of them. When I'm at Mass, I don't consider the power that is available to me. And so I don't receive the power that is available to me. If there were a nuclear reactor in the middle of this conference hall, and it was only being guarded by a candy-thin piece of glass, that if you blowed on it hard, it would break the glass and instant death for everybody in this room. How would you tiptoe around it? You're like, oh my, in fear and reverence and trembling, let all mortal flesh keep silent. I'm not saying that you should be afraid of the Holy Eucharist, but there's more power in one Holy Communion than a nuclear reactor. So when I go into Mass, the first thing I do, when I go into the Adoration Chapel, the first thing I do, I drop to my knees, I make an act of faith in the presence of God. Lord Jesus Christ, Son of the living God, I believe you are really present in the Eucharist. I'm saying it because I need to say it to myself. I visualize just energy just flowing out of that tabernacle, that if it was like a heat energy, I'd be disintegrated. And then you talk to that energy. Because now you're seeing things differently. Lord, my knee, it hurts so bad. You could just feel the power flowing out of it. If you don't think this way, it will not happen. It will not happen. Unless you think this way, it will not happen. The centurion goes to Jesus. Lord, my servant is sick. Would you like for me to heal him? Yes, but don't go to my house. Only say the word and my soul shall be healed. Only say the word, because I am a man of authority, and when I say something, people do it. So this guy has considered it. He has pondered what it meant to have power. And then Jesus turns to the apostles, people who had been following him, Jews, and said, truly, I have not seen faith like this in all of Israel. What was the difference? Consideration. And then conversation from the heart, from the heart. This could be you, but you got to consider it. Something else to consider. We don't understand the infinite love of this infinite power. This is infinite love, my brothers and sisters. Quick anecdote. So I am friends with a lot of people, and one of my dear friends teaches third grade, and she's an amazing teacher. She loves her students. She sacrifices for them. And one spring break, her student went to Colorado for a ski trip. And on that ski trip, a tragedy happened. He goes headfirst into a tree and he dies. Tragedy, tragedy, the type of tragedy no human words can console the heart of a mother. And in this case, a teacher who had never seen or experienced death before and whose classroom was full and now it had one empty chair. And she was new to teaching. And so every day she went to the Blessed Sacrament and would cry and say, I just wish I could see him one more time. I miss him. Why did you take him? All of this agony of pain, of loss. And then in a moment of desperation, she said, I just wish, just let me, can I just even just visualize him or see him? She was all of a sudden overwhelmed with the presence of God. She had peace in her soul. And he said something that shook her and it shook me. Now you know how I feel when you just leave the chapel. It's like if you've seen those beautiful videos where the veteran goes off to war and he comes back and he surprises the kids. And the kids are like, Dad! Wow, it's so beautiful. Imagine watching one of those videos. Dad goes off to war. Dad thinks about coming home to see this child. And that child doesn't go into the room. And they say, hey, you should go to the room. I don't want to. I'm playing video games. But your dad's here. Nah, I'm good. That would be heart-wrenching, tragic. That is a grain of sand to the love of God. Jesus appeared to St. Margaret Mary Alacoque, and he said to her, I suffer now more in the Holy Eucharist than during my passion on earth because of the indifference and ingratitude and sacrilege of man. Now, let me be very clear. I love the Latin Mass. When it was available to me, I would go to the Latin Mass every Sunday. Some people would say, see, this is why we need more reverence, more tradition. Amen. But at this time, when Jesus is making this complaint, there was only Latin Mass. Everybody was receiving kneeling down. Everybody was receiving on the tongue. And he still says, I suffer because of the ingratitude and the unfaithfulness of priests and the unlove of the people of God that I died for. So that's not just the answer. It is part of it. If I really believe that's God, why don't I crawl? Why don't I kneel? Why don't I beg? Our body does matter. It matters what you do. I see many adults here. Let's say you have a daughter. She's dating a guy. He's a good guy. You're not so sure about him. You'll give him a chance. And he proposes to her sitting, leaning back in a chair, nonchalant with his arms crossed. So you want to get married? This is not what I had in mind. I would like to get married, but I'm not so sure with you. What would you want for your daughter? I give you my life. I will serve God by serving you. I will love God above all else as my way of getting to heaven, and I'll do that through you. And they get on their knees and they kiss the floor. Why is it that every single one of us was kneeling when Jesus was being exposed in adoration? And that's important. That's good. That's right. If he is who we say he is, that's good. But then when we go to receive Jesus in Holy Communion, even more sacred than just looking at him, we have the freedom to stand. But the body does mean something. People will say, what matters most is in my heart. Amen. And if it's truly in your heart, you'll act like it. It's not about an ideology. It's about, is this Jesus Christ? Yes. Then act like it. That's the secret to unleashing the power of the Eucharist. That's the secret to a Eucharistic revival. Act like it's Jesus. He will act like he's God. Miracles will happen. People will be willing to die for their faith. But let me be very clear. Acting like it isn't enough. It's not enough. This is why I love this place. Because we have the most beautiful liturgies. Oh, they treat Jesus like he's really present. Monsignor Eugene, who did the Mass this morning, he's known for being an incredible liturgist. He believes. Father David, tomorrow I know him. He's a holy man. He believes. When he walks in with reverence. When he says the words of consecration, he leans over the altar and he says them as if he means them. This is my body. When he distributes Holy Communion, he keeps his fingers together so that not a single particle will be lost. They very carefully purify the vessels, and that's a good day at church. And they have a moral obligation to show it as much as possible. But it's not enough. It's not enough to make you a saint. What's lacking? Mental prayer during the holy sacrifice of the Mass. Instead of visualizing Father David walking down the aisle, you close the eyes of your body and open the eyes of your soul. Who's really walking down that aisle? Jesus Christ. I don't see that. So I have to make an act of faith. Lord Jesus, I believe you're there. I consider it in my imagination. Then he comes up to the altar. You visualize with your soul Jesus Christ himself at that altar with pierced hands. And then when he elevates the host, you visualize. And let me give you a tip for those of you who struggle with mental prayer, and you all will struggle with mental prayer, especially in the beginning, because the devil is waging a war on your mind. Visualize things that you have seen before. Look at your feet every night. Look at your hands so that you know what they look like. So that when you're at the Holy Sacrifice of the Mass, you can quickly call to mind nails going through feet. Hands with a 1-inch thick, 10-inch long nail through them. And you close your eyes and you visualize Jesus gasping for air. You see the Blessed Mother in agony, but standing strong. There's no more roof. God the Father is looking down. Angels are all around you. There's angels all throughout the aisles. Visualize this. Be there and at the consecration, converse with God. Because before, you're asking for stuff. Heal him. Convert her. What are you offering to God? Nothing. The power that we have before God is I offer him what he gave me. That's why Catholics have true worship. I am offering to God the Father, his only begotten Son. Now I have power. Look what he did for my soul. Paying the rent is nothing. That's not even a teardrop. That's not even a sigh. It's in an instant you can do this. Now the prayer has power. St. Alphonsus says, God rarely answers those who do not pray using mental prayer. You're coming up for Holy Communion. You visualize the resurrected Jesus. Ladies who are unmarried, visualize coming up to meet your spouse, the one true spouse. When you go up to communion like you're going to meet your one true spouse, when you're face to face with a dating opportunity, you quickly recognize he's not the real deal. He's not the real deal because I've been receiving the real deal. And the man who is the real deal, you'll recognize because you'll see Christ in him. We have to understand that in the Old Testament, the Jews had a great understanding of the dignity and power of God. Moses wanted to see God face to face, and the Father said, if you saw me, you would die in an instant. I'll tell you what, I will walk by, and after I have passed by, I'll give you a peek of just behind me. And when Moses did this, his face was glowing, so brilliant, so bright. The people said, cover your face, we're going to go blind. They had to wrap a rag around his face. It was so bright. You are greater than Moses. You receive God into your body. And if you're well disposed, you too will glow. And people will ask you, what is different about you? Mental prayer during the holy sacrifice of the Mass.
0: A lot of great stuff for us there, but now we need some time to process. So let's take a break. We're going to have Mary-Kate Westrich with the wonderful song, I Need You, Lord. And then when we come back, Father David Skillman will be with us to refresh us with some thoughts on the Holy Spirit from St. John Paul II.

0: We have spent the last several Thursdays, I've actually lost count of the weeks, saying good morning, Father Skillman. But we still have a few more weeks to say good morning, Father Skillman.
1: It's another good morning.
0: It is. We're wrapping up our conversations about St. John Paul II's fifth encyclical. Are we in the fifth one? I've kind of lost count of those two.
1: That's a good question. I've lost. I think it might be his fourth.
0: Okay, it's somewhere in there. But
1: this is the third of the Trinitarian. No, it is his fifth.
0: Yeah. Let's test our memory. Was Redeemer of Man first?
1: Indeed.
0: And then Rich in Mercy.
1: Right.
0: And then the encyclical about Saints Cyril and Methodius. Because that seems like a good third encyclical.
1: Yeah, we had the social encyclical.
0: Yes, we had the social encyclical.
1: And now we're
0: in Dominum et Vivificantem. So number five.
1: Indeed.
0: We're in the cleanup spot here or something like that. But we're drawing near the end. We're talking about the Holy Spirit, the Lord and Giver of Life. We're in part three. So where are we going to go today?
1: Today, so part three, to remind our listeners, is titled The Spirit Who Gives Life. And last time we spoke about this inner conflict that occurs in each of our souls after our baptism, because we're battling the effects of original sin after being made children of God. And so the Holy Father is continuing to reflect upon this inner conflict, and he wants to speak here in Section 4 of Part 3 of the encyclical, paragraphs 58 through 60, about how the Holy Spirit, who gives life, does so in a particular way in that struggle, and he strengthens what John Paul calls the inner man. And so he speaks a lot in this section about a kind of maturity, a human maturity to which we are called by the Lord. And he sees this maturity that the Holy Spirit desires to bring about in us, defined in one of his favorite passages from Vatican II. He quotes this over and over and over again in all of his writings from Gaudium et Spes, the pastoral constitution of the Church of the Second Vatican Council. I'll just read from you a passage from Gaudium et Spes that is really behind everything that John Paul is saying here. So the Second Vatican Council writes, "The Lord Jesus, when he prayed to the Father that all may be one, as we are one, opened up vistas closed to human reason, for he implied a certain likeness between the union of the divine persons and the unity of God's sons in truth and charity. This likeness reveals that man, who is the only creature on earth which God willed for itself, cannot fully find himself except through a sincere gift of himself." So, pick that apart a little bit. God is a communion of persons, the Blessed Trinity, and the Holy Spirit, John Paul says, opens up to us that inner life of God and enables us then to open ourselves to God in response. So there's this kind of mutual opening of God to man and man to God. And it's precisely then through that giving of ourselves in love, in this case to God, that we find ourselves. So this maturity that he's speaking about is seen most clearly in the ability of man to make that gift of himself. And this is what the Holy Spirit desires to do in us, and it's all happening in what John Paul calls the inner man. So within our soul, within our heart, the Holy Spirit is at work transforming us interiorly so that we can live this, what is often referred to as the law of the gift. So the Holy Spirit sets us free, John Paul says, from all of those things that would keep us kind of enslaved and unable to make that gift of ourselves. He speaks about the error of determinism, and he mentions especially materialism, which is just even a denial of kind of that, the spiritual aspect of our being, the truth of the reality of this inner man. He sets us free from all of that that enslaves us so that we can give ourselves away in love to God and to others. And then as we become fully mature through the work of the Holy Spirit, the fruit of it is the renewal of the face of the earth. John Paul uses that phrase that he draws from perhaps the best known prayer to the Holy Spirit, that come Holy Spirit, fill the hearts of your faithful and kindle in them the fire of your love. Send forth your spirit and they shall be created, and you shall renew the face of the earth. And that renewal of the face of the earth comes about ultimately when we open ourselves to the Holy Spirit so that he can transform us within so that we can live in our lives that law of the gift. So this is the the kind of the transforming work of the Holy Spirit in the inner man, that again brings about that fruit not only of our own personal renewal, but bears fruit then in the renewal of the world.
0: Wow. This is a lot to take in. I'm glad we have notes in front of us, because I'm still stuck back in one of the first things you said. This likeness reveals that man, who is the only creature on earth which God willed for itself, cannot fully find himself except through a sincere gift of self. Now, when I hear how materialism is opposed to this, I think of that being very logical. If we're hoarding things, I want, give me this, we're not giving away. We're becoming selfish. We're not making a gift of ourselves. But determinism, you know, that's a new one I haven't heard before.
1: Mm-hmm. Yeah, I think that the point there is the determinism is essentially counter to the whole idea of freedom, right? So determinism says, if all I am is a material being, a biological being that's just conditioned by, you know, the firing of synapses in my brain and the, you know, the chemical reactions in my body, I'm not free. So materialism reduces us, and in reducing us to just a physical, biological being, it determines us in the sense that it takes away our the sense of human freedom. And without that, then I can't make a gift of myself. If I'm not free, then I'm not able to make that choice and love to give myself away.
0: Wow. There's so much to unpack in anything St. John Paul II has written. Father, thank you for taking the time to be with us today.
1: You're welcome.

0: to mid 90s, heat index near 105. And then tonight, strong to severe storms are likely. These storms will produce heavy rainfall as well. And the biggest threat for flash flooding from these storms will be across southern Missouri and southern Illinois, with lows in the low to mid 70s. Then on Friday, showers are likely, possibly a few storms with a high of 88. But Friday night, strong storms are likely once again. Some of those will produce heavy rainfall. And on Saturday, showers, a few storms, a high of 85 degrees. Sunday, most of us start with clouds. Then it's partly sunny in the afternoon, but we'll still have a chance for a shower or storm in southern Missouri and southern Illinois on Sunday with highs of around 88. I'm meteorologist Mike Roberts for Covenant Network. Have a blessed day.
1: We are continuing in Matthew chapter 10 today, verses 7 through 15 in the gospel. You have probably heard this passage before. You probably will know the end before I get to the end. But Jesus said to his apostles, remember yesterday he chose from among his disciples, he named 12 apostles. Jesus said to his apostles, as you go, make this proclamation. The kingdom of heaven is at hand. Cure the sick, raise the dead, cleanse the lepers, drive out demons. Without cost you have received, without cost you are to give. Do not take gold or silver or copper for your belts, no sack for the journey or a second tunic or sandals or walking stick. The laborer deserves his keep. Whatever town or village you enter, look for a worthy person in it and stay there until you leave. As you enter a house, wish it peace. If the house is worthy, let your peace come upon it. If not, let your peace return to you. Whoever will not receive you or listen to your words, go outside that house or town and shake the dust from your feet. Amen, I say to you, it will be more tolerable for the land of Sodom and Gomorrah on that day, on the day of judgment, than for that town. Now, immediately as I started just thinking about this passage this morning and spending some time in prayer with it, I went in a couple of different directions, and one of the things I thought about was what our Lord says, without cost you have received, without cost you are to give. And I was thinking about my involvement in my parish, and how often do I do things at my parish just for the sake of the gospel versus the sake of Adam Wright? And I like to think that I have a pretty good grip on that, that I'm not doing things for the greater glory of Adam Wright, I'm doing them for the greater glory of God. Father asks for something, or the parish asks me to do something, I do what is needed, not because of what I would receive, but is it building up the kingdom? Is it building up the kingdom of God? The faith that I've received has been freely given to me as a gift through baptism and through the sacraments. Am I returning that freely, or am I saying, well, you know, I'd be happy to help out with that, but I want preferential seating at the fish fry, or I'd be happy to help out with that, but I want... I want a good place at the picnic. I want a good place at that. Or, you know, it'd be nice to go and... No. Am I giving freely or not? So that was the first direction I went. But then I thought about something else here. And the part of the passage that I said, you're probably going to know it before I get to it. You'll probably be saying, oh, yeah, that part. If the house is worthy, let your peace come upon it. If not, let your peace return to you. Whoever will not receive you or listen to your words, go outside that house or town and shake the dust from your feet. Amen, I say to you, it will be more tolerable for the land of Sodom and Gomorrah on the day of judgment than for that town. I think, one of the things that we get fixated on is a measure of success. Adam, what do you mean by that? Okay, so we're called, we've been talking about this for the last few years, a renewed call for evangelization, that we're supposed to share our witness, we're supposed to share what Jesus is doing in our lives, we're supposed to share where we see the work of the Father at play, where we see the Holy Spirit working in our lives. We're called to witness, we're called to evangelize, and, you know, we focus on results. I'll give you an example. Here at Covenant Network, if you've listened to Covenant Network for any length of time, you know that periodically throughout the year, we have our Radiothon fundraisers. And if you haven't heard ours, perhaps you've seen some other group having a fundraiser, and they say this is the goal. And that's the

measure of success. Did we reach the goal? It's a very not tangible thing, but we have a metric. We have a metric that we can use to determine were we successful or not. And when we reach the goal here at Covenant Network, we ring cowbells, we celebrate, we clap, we hoop, we holler, we do all of those things. Because we know the goal is here, we raised this much money, and we have reached the goal. Great metric, wonderful thing. How did we do it? We appealed to you, you called in, we thank the people that called. We can make a list of everybody who helped us reach that goal. Now, we like that, right? We like that. If you play sports, it's the same thing. You know, if you're a golfer, I was below par. I have a metric. I can measure. Was I a good golfer today? Yes, because I was at or below par. Or, you know, normally on this course, par 72, I usually shoot an 85, but today I was an 80. And that's better than, it's not par, but it's better than what I normally do. You know, or bowling, same thing. Well, my average is 175. I wish my average were still 175 at bowling. It's been a long while. But today I bowled 200, you know, and I bowled a 700 series. That'd be a good day. We'd have a metric to say you were successful. With evangelization, we don't always know. We might see fruit immediately. We might not. Sometimes we see obstinate rejection. I have people in my life, I have tried to share the good news, as I say, with them, and they have just obstinately rejected. And what I worry about is that in my pride, I become so fixated on that result, I have failed to evangelize that person. I have failed to convert that person. I have failed to bring that person back into the church. Now, newsflash, Adam. You don't convert anyone. Jesus does that. God does that. You might be one of the instruments he uses in that conversion, but you don't do it, Adam. I need that reminder sometimes. And so when I see that my efforts aren't bearing fruit, the natural reaction is to double down, to say, well, then I just got to do a better job of doing this. I'm the problem. I'm ineffective. I'm not evangelizing well. Me, me, me, me, me, and I make it all about me. Well, maybe it's not anything I'm doing. Maybe it's just the obstinate rejection of the person that I'm trying to evangelize. Maybe they just don't want to hear it. Maybe they are so closed off, there's nothing that I can do to break down that wall. And so the question then becomes, well, what do I do next? Do I double down, triple down, quadruple down? So I'm going to focus even more effort on this person. Or do I move on? Do I move on? You know, Jesus doesn't really give us a good time frame in this gospel. He just says, as you enter a house, wish it peace. If the house is worthy, let your peace come upon it. If not, let your peace return to you. He also says right before that, whatever town or village you enter, look for a worthy person in it and stay there until you leave. Stay there until you leave. Well, how long is that? Well, it's until you leave. Well, are we talking a day? Are we talking a week? Are we talking 2 weeks? Are we talking a month? How long until we leave? But then he says, whoever will not receive you or listen to your words, go outside that house or town and shake the dust from your feet. I just don't know. Lord, could you provide a little more clarity? I want you to try. You know, we do this with our kids. I think every parent's done this. I don't want to eat. I'm not hungry. I don't like this. Can I get up? If you eat two more bites, you know, I used to make that mistake of a little more because then, well, I had a little more. Well, their definition of a little more might be different than my definition of a little more. So we moved to concrete things. Take two more bites. All right, that was good. Now take one more bite. All of these things, right? So Jesus doesn't give us that. Say for if after 3 days they haven't received you, then leave. Or after a week they haven't received you. We don't know. But here's the crazy thing. We might not ever get the grace of knowing, but that doesn't mean we weren't effective either. I think of one of my favorite saints, Saint Bernadette, and I believe this quote is attributed to her. And if not, look it up. I'll look it up after the show here. I have come to instruct, not to convince. Sometimes we just have to say how it is, and then we just move on. And sometimes, maybe years down the road, that will fester inside someone's mind and they'll think and think and think about it. And maybe finally their heart will be moved and they'll have that conversion.
And again, not because of anything you did or I did, but because of what God has done through us and our willingness to say yes to him. Yes, Lord, I will go. It can be frustrating because we want the metrics. We want the results. We want to see our success. We want measurable outcomes. But sometimes we just have to say, okay, it's not bearing fruit. Time to go on to the next place. Let's pray. In the name of the Father, and of the Son, and of the Holy Spirit. Amen. Glory be to the Father, and to the Son, and to the Holy Spirit, as it was in the beginning, is now, and ever shall be, world without end. Amen. Mary, Mother of the Church, pray for us. Saint Joseph, terror of demons, pray for us. Our own individual guardian angels and patron saints, pray for us. In the name of the Father, and of the Son, and of the Holy Spirit. Amen. Well, it's Thursday, so don't forget to tune in this afternoon at 3:30 p.m. for Catequiz Live with Julie Lassiter. We've got lots of great programming between now and then, so stay tuned. Pray with us today. We've got the Rosary at 10 a.m., Holy Mass at 11 a.m. For Covenant Network, I'm Adam Wright. Thanks for being with us on Roadmap to Heaven this morning. Don't forget to pray your Rosary today.

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0: that forever be praised, blessed, loved, adored, glorified, the most holy, most sacred, most adorable, most mysterious, most ineffable name of God, in heaven, on earth, and in the nether worlds, by all the creatures coming forth from the hands of God, and by the sacred heart of our Lord Jesus Christ, in the most holy sacrament of the altar, fiat.
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3: Thursday morning, it is July 9th. Great to be with you. Happy July. Happy July 9th. Great to be with you. We have a wonderful show this morning. Of course, we have our very own Father Mitch Pacwa joining us for two sections. Our cultural connections, where he always looks at the issues of the news of the day from a truly Catholic perspective, and of course gives us the benefit of his great knowledge, wisdom, and historical understanding of things. And then we're going to chat with the lovely and wonderful Andrea Picacci Bear, and the topic is a beautiful article she wrote for the National Catholic Register about a great daily habit called the Daily Examine. We'll explain. It's something quite beautiful you do at the end of the day, and it's spelled differently than the word examine. We'll explain that as well. We'll talk a little bit about the history of it in the church, but it's just so simple, and it's something that goes way back with many of the doctors of the church and the popes and the saints doing this practice at the end of the day. Magnificat offers something similar in your nightly prayers when you wrap up the day as well. So I think that'll be a great discussion. Hour number two, we are going to share, and we will share a portion of it in the news this morning. The Holy Father gave a beautiful address to young people in Iraq, and I sent it right away to my Chaldean sister, Vanessa, of course, and she loved it. She's going to share it on her show today on Epiphany on Ave Maria Radio. But it's a beautiful talk to the young people, and he gives some specific recommendations on how to always apply light in your life. We don't have time during the news, obviously, to play that entire clip. It's about 6 minutes long, but I will share the rest of it in our two-cent segment and comment on what he's telling the young people, especially when we put this into perspective. It's hard enough for young people trying to maintain their faith in this crazy world in which we live. If you think about all the influences, all the voices of the world telling them to leave God and the church in the dust. But imagine if you have all that, right? You've already got that all around the world. Doesn't matter where you are. Even in the most isolated places, they have the internet. But on top of that, you live in a very tense region that's been so impacted by conflict, which you grow up, it's an everyday thing. So if they haven't gone through it, certainly their parents have and other family members. So how do you wrestle with all of that? And that's why this message from the Holy Father is so powerful. They're actually gathering in Iraq for a youth conference, so we'll share that with you for 2 cents. And we are hoping to have Archbishop Hughes with us in the second hour of the program. He is in studio to sit down with the beautiful Jeanette Williams of Women of Grace to do a series of interviews. It depends on his schedule this morning, so if we get him for the second hour, great. If not, we'll continue our discussion in another area. So always have something to talk about. Never a dull moment, right? Let's take a look at the forecast and see what's happening weather-wise. Do we still have to be concerned about storms? Yes, we do. That's the answer to that question, according to the National Weather Service. Severe thunderstorms and heavy rain from the plains to the mid-Atlantic and ongoing heat down south. We have severe thunderstorms and showers posing a risk for excessive rain and some flash flooding along wind gusts and everything else on top of it. Large hail across portions of the northern and central plains. The lower Missouri to lower Ohio valleys will be impacted, as well as the mid-Atlantic this afternoon and evening. Extreme heat is ongoing over the desert southwest and in the southeast. You know, portions of the Midwest, including my hometown of Metro Detroit, I know that they've been still places out of power. They've been out of power for several days since last week. So it's not a good situation. They got hit really hard over the weekend with storms, as did many other areas. It is 3 minutes past the hour. Again, wishing you a beautiful Thursday morning. Thank you so much for tuning in to EWTN's Catholic Connection. Let's get started now. Whoops, just turned to 4 minutes past the hour with our news on EWTN Global Catholic Radio. A report from the Institute for Family Studies, as EWTNNews.com explains, is warning the U.S. is approaching a demographic turning point, with fertility rates continuing to fall well below replacement levels and population declines increasingly likely in the coming decades unless current trends, they say, change. The report, titled The Demographic Dead End 2026 State of Fertility Report, presents estimates of fertility trends for every state dating back to 1917. According to that report, the U.S. fertility rate has fallen to about 1.6 children per woman, and that's well below the replacement level of about 2.1 needed to maintain a stable population without immigration. And researchers are now saying that decline is no longer just a temporary consequence of delayed childbearing, but instead actually reflects a sustained demographic shift. The authors are now projecting, if trends continue, the U.S. population will likely peak during the 2050s before ending a prolonged period of decline. And we mentioned this at the top of the hour, as young people from across Iraq are gathering for their annual youth summit. From July 8th until this Saturday, July 11th, the Holy Father encouraging them to embrace their vocation as missionaries of hope, urging them to become Christ's light in a country that continues to experience the consequences of war and instability. In a video message to the gathering dedicating this year to the theme Mission, the Holy Father reminding the young people they have an indispensable role in the life of the Church.
4: The Church has a vital mission to serve the world by sharing the light of Christ and bringing men and women into communion with God. You share in this mission, and I look to you to help shape the Church and the world in the years to come. As I have said before, young people are not only the future of the Church, but also the present. It is not always easy to be a light in the world. Indeed, at the present time, you are called to radiate this light in a situation that has often been marked by war and instability. The Lord has placed great trust in you in bestowing upon you this mission, and I too have great confidence in all of you. You must be Christ's light in the midst of a darkness that can at times seem overwhelming. Do not be afraid. And do not think that you are alone in this task. I am with you. The Church is with you. Place your trust in Jesus. Listen to him in prayer and through the guidance of others, and allow him to lead you.
3: Using the image of light as the guiding thread of his reflection, the Holy Father highlighting three qualities that should shape every Christian disciple: faith, love, and hope. And concluding the message, the Holy Father entrusting the young people to the maternal care of Mary, Mother of the Church, encouraging them to trust in God's loving plan for their lives. French officials are unveiling the final phase of Notre Dame Cathedral's restoration after the devastating 2019 fire. Work is set from 2027 through 2033, including a new fundraising campaign seeking 130 million euros. The cathedral reopened for worship in late 2024, though restoration crews are still planning to repair the iconic western rose window and other historical architectural features. Officials say the remaining projects are essential to preserving the cathedral for future generations. Meanwhile, debate does continue over a proposal to replace six historic stained glass windows with contemporary artwork. And the Catholic Church in Norway is opening the canonization cause for Nobel Prize-winning author and Catholic convert Sigrid Undset. Bishop Friedrich Hansen announcing the decision during a Mass marking the Feast of St. Sundvina, with the diocesan phase expected to begin sometime this fall. The author entered the Catholic Church back in 1924, winning the Nobel Prize in Literature 4 years later for her historical novels. Church leaders praise her defense of the Catholic faith, opposition to the Nazis, and commitment to serving others. She could eventually become one of Norway's Catholic saints if the cause advances. In other news this morning, Mark Mayfield tells us the U.S. launching a second night of military strikes against Iran.
5: U.S. Central Command says it struck about 90 targets inside Iran late Wednesday, including air defense systems, naval targets, and drone storage sites. Iranian media says explosions were heard along the country's southern coast and on Iranian islands in the Persian Gulf. Three people in southwest Iran were reportedly killed by the strikes. I'm Mark Mayfield.
3: The president says the NATO summit in Turkey has been very successful. Speaking to reporters, Alice Barr tells us the president saying the leaders he met with are doing great jobs for their country, and he called them all very smart people.
6: Another focus at the summit is President Trump's push to get NATO allies to boost their defense spending again beyond already increased targets. Member nations revealed new military projects worth billions of dollars to show their progress so far.
3: The president also saying there are still a few countries he thinks will start pitching in more. He added the U.S. is still the largest contributor to NATO when it comes to the money. And the president is using the old Air Force One for security reasons. Trump went to the NATO meeting in Turkey on the opulent double-decker plane he received from Qatar, but decided to take the original Air Force One on the way back. Sources tell the New York Times that Trump switched planes last night at the urging of the Secret Service as a security precaution after hostilities resumed with Iran. The White House releasing a statement claiming the new Air Force One was fitted with high-level security protocols, but that they are using distraction and misdirection to address security threats. And Natalie Rodriguez tells us the threat of advanced weaponry just 90 miles away from the U.S. is prompting leaders to demand immediate action from Washington.
7: National security experts displaying a captured Iranian kamikaze drone in Coral Gables, highlighting a dangerous buildup in Cuba, according to Representative Carlos Jimenez, who warns Havana has amassed these drones from Iran and Russia.
8: If Cuba, in fact, has 300 of these, it's a threat to the United States, period.
7: The event was organized by United Against Nuclear Iran, a policy group led by former Governor Jeb Bush and former U.N. Ambassador Mark Wallace.
9: I think what you're seeing is Iran's engagement in Cuba, historically Venezuela as well, is completely related to the proximity to the United States of America.
7: While an attack is not imminent, they do warn that these explosive devices could easily place Miami well within striking distance, even as far as New York. Natalie Rodriguez, Miami.
3: Fire crews continuing the fight against the Aspen Acres fire, which has now burned more than 96,000 acres across Pueblo and Custer counties. Pueblo County DHS Director Russ Guerrero says displaced residents can pick up their reentry cards.
10: We know that about 11,000 people have been displaced, so only about 1,000 or so have come in through here.
3: The Aspen Acres fire has now grown to be one of the largest active wildfires in the nation. It's about 15% contained, and some areas near Fremont County have been downgraded from evacuation orders to pre-evacuation status. Officials say recent storms did help in some parts of the fire, but crews are still working to protect threatened communities. And nearly three dozen people are being treated now at Baltimore hospitals. This after a bus crashed into a building yesterday. It happened around 6 o'clock last night, local time, with officials declaring it a mass casualty incident. Multiple ambulances, a medevac helicopter, and a team from shock trauma responded to the scene. At least one crash victim is said to be in critical condition. And Democratic primary winner Graham Platner dropping out of the race for Maine's U.S. Senate seat. The Democrat announcing his decision following a recent sexual assault allegation. In a video statement, he railed against the political establishment, as he called it, and maintained his innocence. He claimed those in power are using the allegations to take away his ability to run for Senate by withholding funding. The Maine Democratic Party has announced in a statement posted on X that they have voted to hold a nominating convention to choose a new nominee. And finally, in our news segment at 13 minutes past the hour on a Thursday morning, July 9th, a nurse survey says 2 hours too long for today's movie audiences. A marketing research firm in New York polling filmgoers from several age groups, finding on average, adults prefer a film to be about 88 minutes long. And let's see, Gen Z viewers, 82 minutes, boomers, 93. And doesn't stop the audiences, though, from watching long movies such as Toy Story and Project Hail Mary. We'll be right back.
11: Christ is the answer with Father John Ricardo.
12: John 14. This is Jesus in the upper room with the disciples before he's going out to his sacrifice of himself for our salvation. And Philip says to the Lord, "Show us the Father and we'll be satisfied." Jesus looks at Philip and says, "Philip, have I been with you all this time? Don't you understand? When you see me, you're looking at the Father." In fact, only two people throughout human history have given rise to the question, not who is he, but what is he? The two people are Buddha and Jesus. Buddha's answer was, "Don't come to me, don't look to me, look to my doctrine, look to what I teach." Jesus' answer was, "Come to me, all you who are weary and heavy laden, and take my yoke upon you and learn from me, for I am gentle and humble of heart." Jesus is explicitly claiming to be God.
13: This is Father Edward Looney. We pray because in our prayer to God, it is us declaring our dependence upon God and that He will give us the graces that we need to carry out His will. Let us pray for an end to abortion. In the name of the Father, and of the Son, and of the Holy Spirit, amen. O Lord our God, we ask you to convert the hearts of those who are hardened in their belief that abortion is okay. Convert their hearts, change their thinking, help them to amend their lives so that abortion will become unthinkable to them. We make our prayer confidently through the intercession of Mary and in the name of your Son, Jesus, who lives and reigns forever and ever. Amen. In the name of the Father, and of the Son, and of the Holy Spirit. Amen.

0: always great. The Talk with Father Mitch Bakwa. We appreciate him taking the time every Thursday for our cultural connections. Father, how are you? Well, I hope.
1: Yes, just fine. Just
0: good.
1: As always, for an old guy, just grooving along. Stuck in the 60s, trying to be groovy.
0: Groovy. That was a great song, Groovin'. You remember that song?
1: The girl I used to date back in the 60s loved Feeling Groovy, the one by Simon and Garfunkel.
0: Oh, yeah, Feeling Groovy. I remember that one. Yeah. All right, well, some people who aren't feeling so groovy, a little segue there for you, Padre, is the Democratic primary winner, Graham Plattner, dropping out of the race for Maine's U.S. Senate seat. Now, what's really interesting about this is, as we were talking during the break, a lot of these folks are crashing and burning. And there was a woman who came out, did an interview with CNN, and it just went all over the place because she openly said she supported his platform. She loved his ideas. So she was very, very left-leaning in her own right. And I saw some interesting editorial pieces on secular media outlets saying the Democrats have to figure this thing out in terms of when they're going to come forward and support women and when they're not, because there were other people who accused him, but they really didn't go after him until it was one of their own coming out and saying that he forcefully forced her into sexual relations. So that's a problem there. Mm-hmm. But it is kind of scary, first of all, to see so many of these people at least moving forward to the level of winning primaries.
1: Well, see, first of all, I think there are a couple things we have to keep in mind. Mr. Plattner is not the first one running in politics to have different kinds of scandal issues. And mm-hmm. this is a bipartisan issue. This occurs with people on both sides of the aisle, and we have to keep that in mind. Secondly, we have to keep in mind that what this lady is accusing Mr. Plattner of doing is not a faux pas. If her accusation is correct, that it was rape and force, this is a crime.
0: Mm-hmm.
1: And a criminal act needs to be assessed by the court system. This is one of the problems that the Catechism talks about, this, that politics is a place where there is a lot of gossip. And sometimes the media makes its decisions on the basis of gossip. And we're talking about serious moral and legal issues. And ultimately, none of us were there to adjudicate the actual facts of the case. You know, this is... her saying this, it's also a situation of Plattner denying the force, the rape aspect of it. It really makes a difference in court. And so everybody has to pay attention to whether or not this is something that this accusation of a crime has been proven or not. I think he did it. No, I don't think he did it. He wouldn't do that. He would. Yes, he wouldn't. That's just people yakking rather than paying attention to serious situations of the law. If decisions are made on the basis of mere accusations flying around, nothing will ever get done. So we have to be really
0: Then anybody could accuse anybody of anything, and nobody's going to run or do anything. Yeah,
1: exactly. Mm-hmm. So this has to be dealt with carefully. Now, there are a couple other things. Who is vetting people
0: right.
1: for office before they get this far, that criminal accusations are tossed around in the media and by the media, and the media becomes the gatekeeper of such information. So, for instance, there were stories earlier in the year that the New York Times knew about various other accusations, and they said nothing. Well, what do you think is going on here, that such issues do not matter in an election? And there's an underlying concern here that we live in what I like to call a sexually gluttonous society. And there are a lot of people out there with various kinds of sexual misbehavior that they would not, as a matter of fact, too many of them are afraid to come to confession, let alone get this into the press.
0: Well, you talked about this last night on your show with your guests, because they were with me before they went on your show, the Hannemans, who talk about reclaiming sexual health, a lot of these issues
1: exactly.
0: that are out there, right?
1: Mm-hmm. And, yeah. you know, this, in some ways, what the Hannemans are talking about, I hope people get a chance to view those show, the interview with you and the one they did with me last night. I had them for a full hour, to go back to the YouTube or to the EWTN app and see those shows. Because this is what another guest of mine had talked about some months ago, that people who are the ongoing victims of the sexual revolution.
0: Right.
1: The sexual revolution of the late 60s has been catastrophic on lots of levels. This is an example of one of the problems that people, well, we're not Victorian types. We don't, you know, yeah, we're not. But, you know, you let some things slide and you don't deal with them, then the underbelly of the sinful behavior can come out if it's real. And as the Hannemans point out, and I remember for people who may remember David Wilkerson, he wrote a really nice little book called Crossing the Switchblade, dealing mm-hmm. with gangs in New York. In the mid-70s, he talked about how people who get into sexual misbehavior lose the excitement of the initial misbehavior, and they keep seeking more and more thrills and mm-hmm. more and more unusual things, even to the point where, you know, he described how they would start looking at snuff porn, where people die in the movies, the porn movies. So, you know, this my point being that the sexual revolution brings out all these problems. There are accusations flying against politicians on both sides, and sometimes admitted misbehavior, sometimes denied, and sometimes criminal, and sometimes just personal failures, you know, that are not crimes, but still personal failures that affect families and such. When we have to distinguish criminal behavior and accusations and make sure they're true, and the people who are vetting politicians need to deal with all this stuff. Mm-hmm. And deal with it seriously.
0: Well, there was plenty of other information about this particular candidate, even not associated with the whole situation with the sexual allegation. It should have raised some eyebrows in the beginning, but that the media also ignored or poo-pooed. Had that been, and I'm talking about the media and the way they handle stories, had that been a conservative candidate, that would have been all over the news. Now, all of a sudden, they're coming forward and saying, oh, yeah, he's problematic because one of their own is complaining. So, more discussion with Father Mitch Pacwa on a Thursday morning for our cultural connections. We'll be right back.
2: Let us pray the consecration of those governing to the Blessed Virgin Mary by Father Ripperger. In the name of the Father, and of the Son, and of the Holy Spirit. Amen. Immaculate Mary, patroness of the United States of America, Queen of heaven and of earth, beneath whose sway are subject all things that are lower than God, sorrowful and mindful of our own sinfulness and the sins of our nation, we come to Thee, our refuge and hope, knowing that our country cannot be saved by our own works, and mindful of how much our nation has departed from the ways of Thy Son, we humbly ask that Thou wouldst turn Thine eyes upon our country to bring about its conversion. We consecrate to Thee and all of those governing our republic, so that what is spiritually and morally best for the citizens of our nation may be accomplished, and that they would govern according to the spiritual and moral principles which will bring our nation into conformity with the teachings of Thy Son. Bind any forces, spiritual or human, that would seek to inflict harm or evil on our country, or those who do good for our nation by their governance. Give grace to the citizens of this land so that they may merit leaders who will govern according to the Sacred Heart of Thy Son, that His glory may be made manifest, lest we be given the leaders we deserve. Trusting in the providential care of God the Father and Thy maternal care, we have perfect confidence that Thou wilt take care of us and wilt not leave us forsaken. O Mary Immaculate, pray for us. Amen. In the name of the Father, and of the Son, and of the Holy Spirit. Amen.
0: Always great to have the insight and wisdom of our dear friend, host Father Mitch Pacwa, author, speaker, scripture scholar, and all-around great guy, and priest, of course, most importantly. So, Father, there's so much to discuss here. You look at many of these candidates, and getting back to the media, which knows my area, it's very frustrating to me in terms of the lack of vetting that goes on or what they allow, depending on, and as you said, this happens on both sides, but depending on what they want to put out there in terms of their own agenda preferences, and that's not good for voters.
1: Yeah, well, see, this is one of the issues. At this point, what you have are different people now having to make decisions for the voters. I'm thinking, for instance, you know, when the president stepped down from running, President Biden, the voter, he made the decision of his successor, and the voters didn't get to that process of vetting whether they wanted Vice President Harris or not. Now I think they learned something of a problem that they're going to have from doing that. They want to have a convention, but who is going to elect the representatives of a state convention for the Democratic Party in Maine to make that choice for the people? You know, how is this going to be done? And you know, that's where the care about the vetting ahead of time is also important, because then the people don't get a chance to do their own vetting. This is problematic. You know, in a democracy, are you actually having an oligarchy where the party chooses who runs and who doesn't, and the people get less and less say? That's another issue that people will vote one way or the other, but this is a difficulty, and you know, so we have to pay attention to all these things.
0: In terms of the media, we were chatting during the break. One thing that's very frustrating to me is we're seeing it's positive and frustrating at the same time. It's so many Europeans who've come here for the World Cup, for the, all the FIFA events, are just going, every time you turn around, I don't care what social media outlet, they're praising the United States of America. They're praising the people. They're praising the cities. They're praising the food. They're praising Walmart and Costco and everything. They are just having the time of their lives. And they have, so many of them, Father, in addition to complimenting the America, they have apologized. They have openly apologized because they said they bought into the lies and they were all scared to get off the plane in New York or Atlanta, however they were arriving, or Los Angeles. And so the media, they're realizing, have lied to them. So my hope and prayer, and I'm going to talk about this a little bit more in detail tomorrow on Fact Check Friday, is that, okay, if the Europeans are looking at this and saying the media lied to us big time, I wonder, all the Americans seeing them saying the media lied to us, do you think there might be some bells going off
1: yeah.
0: in our own people who still believe the lies in the media here?
1: Well, see, this is where, you know, we all of us have responsibilities to check such things out. Are we, you know, going to, you know, do that? Because, we do hear deception from the different media. And what we have to do is check to see whether or not, this media, what we say, and at times, frankly, we're kind of stuck. The people who are on television news are quite frequently simply reading what they're given.
0: Right.
1: They're not doing some of the primary research, and when they do,
0: well, neither are the producers and the writers who are putting the content together. They're so busy and they're so short staffed, and they may have particular agendas on, well, again, on both sides.
1: Yeah, yeah.
0: And they're just spewing out the content to fill up the time.
1: Right. And there's that, but all, there's one other issue, and namely that the people in the media who do interview fail to ask some of the basic questions. They don't do the follow-up questions that one should expect. And, you know, I have no training in being an interviewer. I have none. And, you know, I work, hard to find out what exactly is going on in an interview.
0: Well, that's a big part of it, though, Father. That's what I told the students 2 weeks ago at the EWTN Academy. I did a presentation for them on presenting on TV and radio, and I said, you've got to do your homework.
1: Yeah.
0: You have to do your homework.
1: And also use common sense questions
0: mm-hmm.
1: that with follow-up to say, yeah, this is what we do. This is very important. It's not an extra if you are going to be in the media. There are any number of times that I would hear interviews go on, and I would say, well, okay, this person just said this. Ask the next question.
0: Well, they're not listening, no, Father. That's a failure to listen to what the person is saying.
1: Right? Yeah, well, that may well be part of it. How can you not? And how can you not have? Here's one of the problems. If you are a partisan for either party, you will fail to listen, partly mm-hmm. because you don't want to hear something that goes against your first assumption. My party should win. And also, I've listened to a number of montages where you get a montage of people in the media saying the same phrase. Same. Mm-hmm. Opinion, but the same phrases as they, you know, go over a story. What does that mean? It means that they were fed those phrases.
0: Yep. Mm-hmm.
1: This
0: mm-hmm.
1: is some. They didn't make this up. They were fed that by the apparatchiks in the party, and we as listeners and voters, we have to pay close attention.
0: Attention.
1: To that.
0: Well said, Padre, as always. Thank you so much. And I really want to watch the program with the Hennemans last night. They were fantastic. I had three segments with them in EWTN Radio Extra, the second hour of the program. They do so much. They're doing so much good. But a lot of what they said last night can apply to so many situations, including what we're talking about in terms of politics and candidates and everything going on in our world. Thank you, Father. Have a great weekend. Look forward to talking with you next week. And we'll be right back to talk about a beautiful 3 to 5 minute exercise that can be life-changing. Do tell. We will.
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7: Hello, this is Father Thomas Morrow. In the name of the Father, and of the Son, and of the Holy Spirit, amen. Let us pray for the end of the terrible crime of abortion in our country and in our world. We praise you, God, for the gift of life, a most precious gift that is the foundation of all that we do, especially our giving thanks to you for this gift. This gift is yours to give and yours to take. We rejoice in this gift. And we ask you to help us, to help other people realize that this is something we do not have the right to take on our own initiative, but we must honor and preserve this gift out of reverence for you and for what you have given us. We praise you for all your gifts. In the name of the Father, and of the Son, and of the Holy Spirit, amen.

0: commentary, the 3 to 5 minute exercise, as I mentioned, that can be life-changing. And our guest is Andrea Picciotti-Bear. And Andrea, and we know you well from your work as a legal consultant for EW10 and a commentator. This is such a beautiful exercise. It's so simple, but it's something that can wrap up your whole day. And I love the way you approach this in terms of summertime. Let's talk about that in terms of your approach to this, explaining what this is.
1: Yeah, Teresa, first, thank you so much for having me on. It's very easy when we hit a different schedule in life, like the summer break or even, you know, the short breaks that we have during Christmas time, to kind of have our spiritual life and our norms of piety go out the window. But I was praying on it, and I thought, you know what? My life is so chaotic right now with kids not in a normal routine that this is a perfect time to reassess how my interior life is going and to inject back in a more, I guess, intentional way, these traditional practices of piety that we have, that the church has given us throughout the centuries to help keep us connected with our Lord. And a great one is the examination of conscience. You know, obviously in Latin, el examen, right? And it's a kind of a beautiful way that's got its roots in the Psalms. Since the very beginning, we have, obviously St. Augustine has been, a perfect example of someone who did an examination of conscience well over the span of his lifetime, to the point of coming back into his relationship with God. Well, we can see it in the spiritual exercises of mm-hmm. St. Ignatius, and in St. Jose Maria's continuous focus to his children of the importance of grounding our daily life in God and having that kind of check-in with God, who sees everything. You know, the examination, God has seen everything, so it's not an accusatory moment for us. It's more a revelation.
0: Reflective,
1: of
0: right?
1: How our
0: reflective,
1: day's going.
0: I think.
1: Yeah.
0: Yep. I love it. I think it's so helpful. And I was telling you during the break, and I think I've mentioned this too before, that I use the Magnificat every day. I just love the Magnificat. I'm old school. I like the hard copy, but I also have the app. And what I like about the Magnificat, I would say it's like a mini Liturgy of the Hours, but I love they start out with your prayer for the morning. Then the Mass readings, you have a meditation, a reflection on the Mass, and you have prayer for evenings, and then you have the prayer at night. So there's four different times that you're praying, meditating during the day, and then you wrap it up with the prayer at night, which is the examination of conscience, similar to what you're speaking. It just depends on, I think, the resources, a more formal one, of course. But it's beautiful, and it kind of wraps everything up for you before you go to bed. It allows you to relax and, again, put everything in the hands of God and Our Lady.
1: And I think so many people are struggling, Teresa, with having like restless nights. And I think if you make the examination of conscience a nightly practice, I think it gives people that peace to be able to get the rest that God wants us to get in our sleep. But again, you know, one thing that can be daunting when anyone talks about, you know, starting something new in the spiritual life, I think there's always the temptation, obviously, from the enemy saying, you know, you don't have time for that. I don't have time mm-hmm. for that. And, you know, the examination of conscience is like 3-5 minutes long at the end of the night when things are quiet. And again, it's more like you were mentioning, I think it's a perfect word for it. It's revealing to us. And we're asking God, and we're asking the Holy Spirit, you know, obviously starting it, of you know, asking the Holy Spirit to help us to see with God's eyes our day, our life, and see it as God sees it, right? The other thing, you know, this kind of easy steps to walk through with your listeners, and the first is not to start with all the things that I did wrong, right? The kid that I yelled at, the neighbor that I wasn't friendly with, the person that I cut off in the street when I was driving, but to start off with a abundance of gratitude. Right? To look upon our day and think about the blessings that God has bestowed on us. And really try to think concretely, not just, you know, God gave me this wonderful day that I lived, but the wonderful blessings that we have. And, you know, obviously if we're able to go to daily Mass, mm-hmm. You know, being able to be with Him in daily Mass is one of the greatest gifts that God has given to us. And start with that spirit of gratitude and then walk slowly through the day. And again, not in an accusatory fashion. You know, we don't want to think about, you know, God as you know, someone who's waiting to, like, I gotcha. You know, he wants us to improve, and he sees things, and he wants us to be able to see with his eyes so that we can grow in holiness, address those dominant defects that we all have, and the little things that can kind of become habits in our lives that pull us far from him. Finally, mm-hmm. you know, we obviously, it's confession. You know, confession is a separate sacrament and beautiful. This is something that can prepare us to make a good confession, but a brief act of contrition, you know, to really say, you know, I offended you, I offended the people that are around me that I love, and have, you know, kind of concrete resolution, not I'm going to be a better person tomorrow. That's important, but how? You know, some mm-hmm. concrete steps for how we're going to face the next day to address what we maybe had in failings. You know, if it's, I'll try to be more patient

0: handing it over. Mm-hmm. You know, I think some of the unrest that people have is they're not turning things over to God. They're not entrusting themselves to Our Lady. Handing all of that over to God, entrusting our lives to our Blessed Mother, gives great peace and gives us the strength to kind of renew again, right? Every day is an opportunity for conversion and to renew again, so that in the morning we're fully able to live out this beautiful mission that God's given us.
1: Mm-hmm. Mm-hmm. And it gives us structure, as you said, to the day when things can be get a little bit unstructured during summer. We're talking with Andrea Pucciati-Bear, and she is a legal analyst for EWTN News and director of the Conscience Project, and she is the author of this beautiful article that was recently posted on the National Catholic Register website, The Quiet Potential of the Daily Exam. And now, is there a particular format you use? I'm following the format on the Magnificat, which I love because it keeps you focused, it keeps you organized. And it actually can be used in a group setting, as it says, if you have several people in the home with whom you want to pray. But I love it because, again, it says right in the opening here, prayer at night is traditionally a short prayer with fewer variations in the prayers in the morning and the evening. So desired, it can be memorized. People have most often prayed it alone immediately before retiring for the night, and families or other groups might also want to pray. And you start with, Lord, come to my assistance. Lord, make haste to help me. Glory to the Father and to the Son. And then you do the examination of conscience. And then they ask, you know, several questions in terms of reflecting, as you just said. But is there a particular format that you use, Andrea?
0: You know, weekly I have an opportunity in a prayer circle where, you know, collectively, like you mentioned before, collectively a group of my friends, women friends, mm-hmm. we go through kind of a varying examination of conscience. And obviously there are deeper exams that we can use when we go on retreat to kind of get a little deeper. I think the daily exam that I do is really just a personal one. I try mm-hmm. to have, you know, a general but then also a particular. What is something that I've been struggling with that I've noticed over and over? I use a little notebook, and again, not as a journaling, you know, which can be a helpful thing that a lot of counselors recommend, but basically kind of keeping track so I can see what are the trends, what are the things that continue to come up, and using that as a resource as well when I go to confession, you know, but to kind of see this is building upon your interior life. I love the fact that the Magnificat has that. I'm assuming that, you know, wonderful prayer apps like Hallow also probably have exam prompts. And this is where technology is actually helping the spiritual life. And I think it's wonderful.
1: It is. And I think, you know, for me, and my mind's always going, and, you know, 1,000 miles a minute, and it calms me down and refocuses my attention on the most important thing, our relationship with God. So I think it's beautiful. Have you noticed that more people are praying in this way, Andrea?
0: You know, I think more people are praying. You can feel it. I can feel it. I can feel it in my parish. You know, when you pop in to make a little visit, there's more people. And obviously, summertime is a perfect time, especially, you know, I love building in whenever we're on a road trip, building in, visiting, you know, if there's the cathedral of the city that we're visiting or stopping by an old church. Never forget that you can ask for three graces if it's your first time visiting mm-hmm. a church, but I think that prayer is on the rise here in the U.S. And obviously greater and more, committed mass attendance. You know, we talk a lot about the nuns, N-O-N-E-S, mm-hmm. but I think people that are identifying with their faith are going deeper than we've ever seen before. The challenge is, you know, we all have, our lives are unique, and making sure that the kind of Catholic norms of piety should fit like a glove fits to the hand, right? Mm-hmm. So if nighttime you find yourself being too tired because of the challenges, especially if you're a young mom, for example, you know, move the examination up to a time where you can find quiet and pay attention. Mm-hmm. You know, there's no rigidity in this. The main thing is to make it a part of your prayer life, a consistent part of your prayer life, so it can make change in your interior life.
1: Yeah, I find that being somewhere in nature, even if it's just on the deck in the backyard, somewhere to be close to the, you know, the beauty of God helps quiet me down.
0: No, that's and this is a great time, especially if you live in places like Michigan.

0: So where sometimes the winter isn't as easy to be outside, take advantage of everything. Yeah. It's an explosion of color and flowers. And you're right. And fresh air, I mean, there's so much that God is giving to us to help us see his hand. And that moment of asking for him to see our lives through his eyes is really what the exam is all about. Again, it's not supposed to be a moment where we feel shame, but a moment where we feel greater optimism and encouragement to continue in the struggle.
1: Yeah. And also, it just, again, it just brings you back to square one, and then you wrap up the day, and then my mother used to always say, my Italian mother, and I know you come from an Italian-American family, she used to say in a New Jersey accent, offer it up to God and put it at the foot of the cross. And, you know, to do that every and she said it exactly like that, and probably even stronger. And the Blessed Mother, M-O-T-H-A,
0: you know?
1: Yeah. So it's just an incredible thing to do, to let go and let God. We make it sound simple, but it's a very important step to take every day, but especially at the end of the day. I love this article, Andrea. Thank you so much.
0: Well, thanks for having me on, and thanks, everyone, for listening. I think this is, we're moving forward as a church, and I think God is happy.
1: I think so, too. Thank you, my dear. God bless you, and thanks for this great article. We continue our Thursday programming in about 2 minutes. Come right back. Stay tuned.

0: This is Father Wade Menezes of the Fathers of Mercy. Let us pray for an end to abortion. In the name of the Father, and of the Son, and of the Holy Spirit. Amen. Most Holy Trinity, Father, Son, and Holy Spirit, you have made every human person in your image and likeness. You have called us to love and to be loved. We pray for an end to abortion, so that every human person may come to the fullness of life and live the life you will for them in your supreme and all-knowing goodness. Help each one of us to be committed to the gospel of life in a hurting world that so much needs to know and experience your love for the unborn who are unwanted. We pray too for mothers and fathers who are fearful of an unplanned pregnancy, that they may choose life and bring their baby to term. In the name of the Father, and of the Son, and of the Holy Spirit, amen.
1: This is a digital moment with Sandra McDevitt. Did you know the Universal Church dedicates July to the Precious Blood? The Precious Blood signifies the sacrifice Christ made on Calvary for our redemption. The feast was instituted by Pius IX in 1848. However, it is as old as Christianity itself. Today it is combined with the Feast of Corpus Christi. The blood of Christ is made present at Mass through the words of consecration over the wine by the priest. Receiving the precious blood, we share in the body, blood, soul, and divinity of our Lord. During July, pray the Litany of the Precious Blood and the Sorrowful Mysteries of the Rosary with your family. Also, pray the prayer before the crucifix, either at home or in church. I'm Sandra McDevitt for EWTN Radio.
2: Welcome back, Catholic Connection. You're having a beautiful Thursday, July 9th, 2026. Excited about next hour. We have His Eminence, Archbishop Alfred Hughes, Professor of Spiritual Theology at Notre Dame and the seminary. He's an archbishop, actually, so it would be His Excellency. And he's the Archbishop Emeritus of the Archdiocese of New Orleans, and he is on campus in Irondale to sit down with the lovely and wonderful and effervescent Masista Jonette Williams to do a series of interviews for Women of Grace, and he's going to talk about some of his books and other works, including a beautiful book, Priests in Love with God, Eager to Witness to the Gospel. What a beautiful title. So we'll talk about that and just get a general feel of what he's thinking in terms of how things are going in the church and, you know, what's on his heart. So I think it'll be a delightful interview. Looking forward to that. What a wonderful opportunity to sit down with Archbishop Alfred Hughes, the Emeritus Archbishop of the Archdiocese of New Orleans. We're also going to be sharing the rest of that beautiful short message that the Holy Father gave to the young people in Iraq who are gathering there this week. Wraps up this weekend for a youth conference. We played a portion of that in it for during the news. We'll play another portion in the newscast coming up on EWTN Radio Extra, and then finish it off in the two-cent segment with some comments from me on the importance of the scripture verses that the Pope chose for his address. He slips in a couple of verses, and one of my favorites and my husband's favorites at the very end of the talk, Jeremiah 29:11. And that verse is, "For I know the plans I have you, says the Lord, plans not to harm you, plans to give you hope and a future." We'll be right back.

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0: that forever be praised, blessed, loved, adored, glorified, the most holy, most sacred, most adorable, most mysterious, most ineffable name of God, in heaven, on earth, and in the nether worlds, by all the creatures coming forth from the hands of God, and by the sacred heart of our Lord Jesus Christ, in the most holy sacrament of the altar, fiat.
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2: This is an EWTN Newslink. I'm Tom Price. A report from the Institute for Family Studies warns that the United States is approaching a demographic turning point, with fertility rates continuing to fall well below replacement levels and population declines increasingly likely in the coming decades unless current trends change. According to the report, the U.S. fertility rate has fallen to about 1.6 children per woman, well below the replacement level of about 2.1 needed to maintain a stable population without immigration. Researchers said the decline is no longer a temporary consequence of delayed childbearing, but now reflects a sustained demographic shift. The authors projected that if trends continue, the U.S. population will likely peak during the 2050s before entering a prolonged period of decline. For more news with a Catholic perspective, visit EWTNnews.com. 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
5: I'm Lisa Popchak.
4: And today on More to Life, beating burnout. I think everybody feels a little burned out now and again, whether we're talking about the burnout we feel at work or the burnout we feel working on a relationship or the burnout we feel in a particular role like parenting.
5: Or just the idea of everything we're exposed to. All the headlines in the news, some of the crankier people in our lives are just draining our energy. And we're just thinking, how do I get in touch with the Holy Spirit again? How do I get my energy back? How do I feel good about things again and hopeful? It can really get to the place where we just feel so heavy about some of these things, some of these relationships, that we're not quite sure how to find ourselves again.
4: And even in these summer months when folks kind of get a little bit more time off, coming back to work and life can really emphasize that sense of burnout too. So we want to help you replenish your spirit and recover your sense of purpose and passion wherever you are feeling a little burned out or a lot burned out. Give us a call at 877-573-7825. Again, that number is 877-573-7825. And tell us, are you feeling like the harder you work on something, whether that's a particular job or a particular problem or a particular relationship, the less you get out of it? Maybe you're feeling drained in a relationship. You know, you're working hard to be a good parent. a supportive spouse, a good son or daughter, but you feel like it's never enough. Maybe you feel burned out in your job. You just feel like you're going through the motions these days. Or maybe you're just burned out on life and you wake up in the morning having to push yourself to get up and get started. Whether your experience of burnout is kind of localized to a particular problem, relationship, or activity, or kind of spreading all over the place, we want to help you reclaim your sense of purpose and passion and live that abundant life that God has for each of us. 877-573-7825. Again, that number is 877-573-7825.
5: I think this can happen to all of us from time to time. I know it can. But there's also the idea of, why is this happening again in this thing? We often think that once we pull ourselves through a season of deep frustration, exhaustion, burnout, that we will have acquired the skills to never let it happen again. But life doesn't work that way. It's always kind of throwing stuff at us. We're always reacting emotionally in some way, because of course when we start to do all this, our bodies send us really, you know, important messages about, hey, you know, this is scary, or hey, you've got to do all these things to survive and be, so we're kind of living in fight or flight. And then we get through it and we think, oh, I'll be fine. I'll get it. I'll have all the skills next time. And then we don't. And we get more frustrated and more tired as it goes by.
4: And again, you know, we usually think of burnout in relationship to work. But it applies to our relationship as well. In fact, I was talking with a friend of mine who's a part of my men's group, and he was sharing about how burned out he was feeling in his relationship with his adult son, who has been making some choices that he, you know, was concerned about, not living up to the faith. And, you know, my friend was really trying to, you know, figure out how could he support his son, and just really feeling discouraged and wanting to kind of give up on the relationship in some ways. And you know, we were able, as we talked about it in group, you know, we talked about how this was kind of a sign of burnout and that, you know, he needed to maybe change his approach or, you know, bring it to God. And we talked through some things that helped him find some encouragement. But I'm just sharing this because I want to illustrate the point that, you know, burnout, yes, it is about feeling like I'm getting less out of my work or my roles. But it's also true for our relationships, too, because we work hard on our relationships, especially when we care about somebody. And when we seem to be getting less and less out of the effort we're putting into either the work or the role or the relationship, it becomes draining and can lead to burnout. So give us a call if you are experiencing burnout in any of those areas. The number again is 877-573-7825. Again, that's 877-573-7825. You can also shoot us emails to questions@moretolifradio.com. Every day on More to Life, we take a look at the topic of the day through the lens of St. John Paul's theology of the body. And now you might be saying, well, okay, but what is that, and how could it possibly help me deal with burnout? Great questions. Glad you asked. Here we go. So when St. John Paul was Pope, he asked a huge question. Basically, he said, if we look at everything that God's given us, creation, scripture, salvation, history, what universal principles could we draw from all of that to discover God's plan for human flourishing and healthy, holy relationships? And that's why the theology of the body is so important for us to reflect on in every aspect of our life, because it gives us principles for discerning God's plan for responding to all those personal and relationship challenges.
5: And it really allows us to take everything that Christ gave us in Scripture, all the things that the Magisterium have given us, and it boils down to applying it to really important everyday things. Even this idea of what do we do when we feel burned out? Because in the theology of the body, St. John Paul offered a surprisingly helpful lens to understand and heal burnout, which experts say is effort minus meaning. Here's the big picture. In the Garden of Eden, before sin entered the world, work wasn't the grind that we find it to be now often. It was rewarding creative, fulfilling. It's what we long for in our work now, isn't it? Our work and our roles served us. But after the fall, that all flipped. Work in general, and even sometimes the work we do in our relationships, became what we call toil. Frustrating. Draining. Something that can wear us down instead of building us up. Does that sound familiar at all? The theology of the body reminds us that we're made for love, not just labor.
4: And that's why when we feel burned out, it's often because we've lost that connection between our effort and the deeper meaning, you know, why we're doing it. You know, work, whether we mean the effort we put into our job or the effort we put into our relationships, should help us feel like we're making a positive difference in the lives of those around us and help us draw closer to others. And the way we do our work and roles should respect the needs that God built into our body as well. So, what do we do when we feel burned out? Well, we need to reconnect our work to love. We need to ask God to help us answer a couple of questions. First, how can I approach my work or roles in a way that helps me feel more like I'm using the gifts God gave me to make a positive difference and draw closer to the people in my life? And also, how could I change the approach I'm taking to my work so that my approach better serves my physical, emotional, and spiritual needs? You know, burnout doesn't mean we're broken. It's a sign that we need to adjust our approach and our thinking about the work we're doing. And by doing that, we can rediscover the godly, fulfilling purpose behind our effort. Okay, so that sounds all great in theory, but what does that mean to you, where you're feeling burned out at work, in your role as a parent or a spouse, in your work on a relationship with someone you care about? Let us help you reclaim that sense of purpose and passion that's missing when burnout appears on the scene. 877-573-7825. Again, 877-573-7825. Let's take our concerns to the Lord, then we'll start taking your questions. In the name of the Father,
5: and the Son, and the Holy Spirit. Amen.
4: Lord Jesus Christ, we come before you and we bring to you those situations that are causing us to feel burned out, those things that we put a lot of energy and effort into and get less and less out of, whether that is our job or a particular role we play or a relationship that we're working on. We want to use our gifts to build up your kingdom and to work for the good of others and to make a difference. But so often we feel like we're just pouring good effort after bad and getting less and less out of it. In those times, Lord, we ask you to fill our dried up hearts with your grace so that we can experience the passion and purpose behind the work that you've asked us to do, the relationships you've asked us to work on, the roles you've asked us to play, so that in everything we do, we are able to glorify you by using our gifts to be a gift to others and to build your kingdom through your grace. We ask all this through the intercession of the Blessed Virgin Mary, and in the name of the Father,
5: the Son, and the Holy Spirit. Amen.
4: Pope St. John Paul the Great,
5: pray for us.
4: Today on More to Life, beating burnout. Are you feeling a little frazzled by life's demands, frustrated by the work that you're doing, the role that you're playing, or the relationships that you're in? We want to help you replenish your spirit and start getting more meaning out of all that effort you're putting into that stuff. Let's talk it out. 877-573-7825.
5: Let's talk now with Rebecca, who's listening to EWTN Radio in Lincoln, Nebraska.
4: Hey, Rebecca. Welcome to More to Life. What's going on?
9: I mean, it is open gym. It's optional. Wait.
4: Rebecca,
5: you're on the air.
9: 1 second.
5: It's okay. Hi. We're glad to have you on. What can we do for you today?
9: Yeah, thanks for taking my call.
5: Sure.
9: Yeah.
5: So what's your question for us today?
9: Yes. So I'm kind of in a toxic work environment, and it's been hard for people to, like, speak freely, including myself. And, like, I know I speak with well intention, but I'll have, like, a great one-on-one conversation, and then it goes another way. And so it's just, like, just advice.
4: So can you give me an example of a situation at work? Can you give us an example of the situation at work that you've tried to handle? Tell us a little bit about what you tried to do about it and what happened, so this way we know where to start.
9: Right. So I tried, I confronted one of my staff members about just, like, how he carries business, just with others, just making sure that, like, all those under him are, like, treated with respect. Like, not one person is given a hard time. So, like, there's always someone who's being, like, the butt
4: of
9: the
4: joke. So you're this person, are you this person's boss or colleague?
9: Colleague.
4: Okay. So you, like, you don't have any particular... Sorry, say again?
9: They're, like, our... It's, like, they're our boss, in a way. So you have, like, the main person in charge, and then it's, like, coaching and stuff.
4: So, no, but the reason I'm asking is I'm trying to figure out what authority you have to give this person any feedback about their performance.
9: Oh, I see. Well, I guess I don't, since I'm under him.
4: Okay.
9: But I just see that I don't like the way that he treats those under him, and so I wanted to say something, and it was a great conversation, but then the treatment was just different afterwards. Like, he was avoiding me, there's more passive-aggressive jokes, and the person that I tried to stand up for, they ended up getting kicked out for the day. They straight up just got dismissed because I said something, and so I'm just wondering, like, what do I do? Because I just feel like they can't necessarily get rid of me because of my role. But this person, I guess, was more excusable since they were lower on the chain.
4: So let me. Is the environment affecting you directly in any particular way, or is this more your concern for the other members of the team?
9: It's all those involved, including myself. It's just very distracting. I just feel like I'm not able just to focus on my work and my performance.
4: Okay, so, I mean, and that's obviously frustrating, and ultimately, you know, with any job, if we feel like the environment is toxic, we might need to change that job. But I think one thing that's difficult to do, but important to keep in mind, is that we need to pick our battles. And one of the things, you know, it's kind of funny to see this, but you know, the church teaches that the way it thinks about big problems is the way it also thinks about small problems, and we can actually get some wisdom here from just war theory, which sounds silly, but you know, just war theory is the approach that the church takes to deciding whether entering into, you know, conflict between nations, for example, is just or not. And one of the criteria in just war theory is the idea that we shouldn't pick any battles that we don't think we can win. And there are other things too, like you know, the effort it takes to fight this particular battle should be proportionate to the offense, and it should have a relatively good chance of addressing the injustice, of solving the problem instead of making problems bigger. And we can apply those same basic principles to whether you pick a fight with somebody or enter into conflict with somebody. And in this case, the example that you gave, the reason I asked what authority you had, was because you didn't have any chance to really affect change here, because it didn't directly impact you, and you weren't an authority over this person that you were talking to. Now, I'm glad the conversation went well, but because of those factors, your boss is gonna feel awkward around you now, especially if he doesn't deal with conflict well to begin with. And so I'm not saying you did anything wrong per se. I think you know your cause was just, your heart's right in the right place. But I think that if you want to succeed in this place, you're going to have to do a better job of picking your battles and making sure that you are focused on your performance and your work and your role, and that anything you bring to the higher ups is something that directly impacts you. And focuses on specific action steps that you can take to improve the situation, right? So they're sort of, it's not, I'm going to take up the fight for this other person, or I'm going to address the wider concerns in the culture, because you really can't affect those things as an employee, right? You can do your job, and you can make sure that your employer treats you well. And otherwise, you can, you know, if the environment's safe enough, you can make suggestions for other things, but you can't necessarily affect change. And if you're saying the environment is toxic and not open to change, then you have to either decide that I can you know, just focus on my performance and my relationship with my particular higher up, or I need to find another place to be. And so those are really the options that you've got. So I'm going to ask you to just kind of pray about that and reflect on that. And specifically, you know, when you, before you take up any other arguments with your, you know, boss, make sure that it directly impacts you, and that the effort that you put into it, you know, is going to, has a reasonable chance of solving the problem rather than contributing to it. And I'm sorry that you're in that position, Rebecca. I know that a lot of people, you know, a lot of us in work do find ourselves in that place. But that is why it's important to make sure that we're picking our battles based on the criteria that I laid out for you. And I know I went through it relatively quickly. So if you want to, you know, kind of refresh your memory, make sure to check out the More to Life podcast. And that goes for all listeners out there. If you miss an episode of More to Life, you can always tune in to the More to Life podcast, which airs every day after the show. You can just get it wherever you get your podcasts. Thanks for the call, Rebecca. If there's more we can do to support you, don't hesitate to reach out. 877-573-7825. Again, that number is 877-573-7825. We're talking about beating burnout today on More to Life. Whether you're feeling burned out in your work, burned out in a particular role you're playing, like parent, for example, or burned out working on a relationship that's just feeling less and less rewarding, let's talk it out. 877-573-7825. When we come back, in addition to taking your calls, we'll be joined by Bill Donahue of the Theology of the Body Institute, who'll be sharing some insights on how we can beat burnout from a spiritual perspective. Stick around for that and a whole lot more when More to Life continues after the break.
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16: Good morning. Good morning to the both of you. Thanks for having me on again.
4: Of course. And you wanted to share some insights from J.R.R. Tolkien on this topic of burnout. I'm intrigued.
16: Yes, might seem like a stretch, but yes, teaching our elective course on the writings of Tolkien and C.S. Lewis, who were dear friends for many decades, just about a week and a half at Black Rock here in southeastern PA. So I'm in the zone. I find that Tolkien was an incredible worker. The more I study his own life, he was just endlessly on his project, not just as an Oxford Don, teaching philology and teaching what he did at Oxford, but creating this world which many people are familiar with in the writings of The Hobbit, The Lord of the Rings, The Silmarillion. But I think one of the things that kept Tolkien going was seeing that in creation and in the work that we're doing, there's an intrinsic goodness. Like, things are good, inherently good, whatever we're doing. Something about creation is always lifting us up to the Creator. And he had this great line that he wrote in a little poem called Mythopoeia. He said, "We make still by the law in which we're made." And he called it sub-creation. And so we see this all over the place when people are, you know, we come into a new apartment, we come into a space, we immediately have a sense that I want to beautify this area. I want to bring something of my humanity into it and make it more pleasant, more livable. So we're sort of breathing a spirit into creation wherever we are, whatever we're doing, in the same way that our Creator breathes his spirit into creation. I think when we're talking about burnout, when we're talking about like the dreary, the carrying of the cross, to be aware of the inherent goodness of the created world and the fact that we're made and that we want to make in the way we're made, I think it can bring to us a breath of fresh air.
4: You know, important insights on how, you know, how we approach our work makes a difference too, because I think we can get to a place where we just start phoning something in, and that actually leads to burnout as well. If we're not trying to think, as you were saying, you know, how can I approach this in a way that allows me to make a contribution, that allows me to make a positive difference, that allows me to see the work that I'm doing is bearing fruit in my own life or in the lives of others, then it can lead to that sense of loss and dryness.
5: And Bill, isn't so much of this that we're talking about now, isn't it about having a daily ongoing prayer life with God, an ongoing conversation while we're doing our work, a prayer that says, "Lord, this is draining me a bit, but I want to glorify you in it. Come close to me. Help me see what's valuable here. Help me do this with your light and your love." Doesn't that help us at least invite God in to lift us up out of this sense of burnout?
16: Yeah, beautifully said, Lisa. Beautifully said. That, and that makes the work that we do actually magnetically attractive. I think today we see in our culture, which so much is machine made, factory line, assembly line, people have a hunger for artisanal work. They have a longing for handcrafted stuff, you know. So there's the life giving spirit in things. Let me go back to Middle Earth for just a moment. Tolkien's elves are beautifully creative, and they in Rivendell or Lothlorien, there's these beautiful spaces where Tolkien writes that the elves put the thought of all that they love into all that they make. It's a great line. I'm inspired by it constantly. We put the thought, the elves, all we love into all we make. Now, imagine a culture where we're doing that.
5: Well, let's imagine exactly that by just going back to all the Catholic architecture, all the incredible, you know, books that we had with all the beautiful work in it. And we know that as Catholics, this is part of who we are, and we need to work to bring that back into our daily moments every day. Thank you, Bill. And we appreciate your input.
4: If folks would like to learn more about Bill's upcoming course on Tolkien and Lewis, you can go to tobinstitute.org. That's tobinstitute.org. Thanks, Bill, for being with us.
16: My pleasure.
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18: Hi, this is Father Foy from St. Clair Vassissi Parish with another highly important message for young adults. Hey, Molly, Claire Games are back at St. Clair of Assisi in Ellisville this August 8th, and I could sure use your championship arm wrestling skills again.
19: You don't have to twist my arm. 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But we've got to get Pete for archery. For him, a bullseye is a no biggie.
20: Yeah, I'm on target for anything at the potato chip church. Hey, Janie, what are you doing on the 8th?
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19: Well, make sure you swing on to ClaireGames.org to register.
20: As long as we're swinging in to register soon, it'll be August 8th at St. Clair of Assisi before you know it.
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18: Claire Games.
23: Daily Offering. God the Father, I thank Thee for creating me. God the Son, I thank Thee for redeeming me. God the Holy Spirit, I thank Thee for sanctifying me. Infuse into my thoughts, words, and actions Thy grace, so that they may be supernaturally pleasing to Thee and supernaturally rewarding to me forever. O Blessed Trinity, abundantly assist me in becoming that which Thou intended me to become when Thou created me. For in Thy perfection, I will give Thee the glory Thou desirest of me, and in that perfection I will find my greatest joy in heaven. Amen.
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24: 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Hi, I'm Dr. Greg Popcheck. What does it mean for a dad to be poor in spirit? According to scripture scholars, the man who is poor in spirit is profoundly aware of his radical dependence on God. Men often struggle with this idea. Many of us have been raised to believe that it's a virtue to be self-sufficient. Boys are taught from toddlerhood that they're sissies if they ever need their moms or dads too much. This world tells us, blessed is the man who takes care of himself and minds his own affairs. But this attitude is completely contrary to the message of Jesus. In the words of Pope Francis, when the heart is rich and self-satisfied, it has no place for the Word of God. Catholic dads, do you know what it means to be radically dependent on God's help to be a great husband and father? To learn more, check out my book, Be Datitudes, 8 Ways to Be an Awesome Dad, or visit CatholicCounselors.com.

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1: I'm Dr. Greg Popchak, and today on More to Life, beating burnout. Are you feeling frazzled by life's demands? Just going through the motions in some area of your life, whether that's at work, in your particular role, or even in a relationship? Well, we want to help you replenish your spirit, rediscover your sense of purpose and passion, and find the solutions that will help you get more out of the work that you're putting into whatever that is. 877-573-7825.
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1: Nicole, welcome to More to Life. What's going on?
2: Hi. So my burnout is from, I have two children that I'm having extreme burnout. One is I have a 21-year-old son that just is not finding his way. He, as far as work and career and his purpose, and the last job he had was a part-time job, and then that he got laid off.
1: Does he live with you, or is he on his own?
2: He was living with me, but I've had him actually live with his dad for the last year because of the extreme burnout, and he wasn't, he's just not able to, as far as get work or school or,
1: okay.
2: Anything.
1: And you
2: like
1: also
2: that.
1: Told our screener that you have a 16-year-old daughter who also moved in with her dad. What's the story there?
2: Yes, the story there was we were extremely close up until she hit teenage years, and then when she hit teenage years, her dad has an entirely different parenting style than I do, and so he's very, she's just running the show over there, basically, and doing what she
0: And how wants. Long? How long have you and Dad been apart?
2: Well, my son and I, my ex-husband, it's two different fathers. So I was married, okay. And my ex-husband, we've been apart for a very long time. But my daughter and I, her father, we've been apart for, 10 to 12 years now.
0: Okay, and so each of these children is with their own biological father. They're not together as brother and sister in one household right now.
2: No, they okay. were, but no.
0: Got you.
2: No, they're not.
1: So how can we help you out at this point? And you also said that your 16-year-old isn't speaking to you. So what is it that we can do for you today?
2: Well, that's what I would like to know. I keep trying to have a relationship with my daughter. I'm reaching out, texting her. There's no response.
1: Why is she angry with you? What is she angry about?
2: That's a good question. I'm not sure. I've tried to talk to her about it and try to have reunification, and she's told me that she doesn't want a relationship right now, that it's too much for her right now.
0: Okay, so that she, this was not all like loving and peaceful and serene, and then one day she said, "Mom, I'm just leaving. I don't need a relationship with you right now." There were fights, there were arguments, there were, some kind of messaging from her up till there. So when does she flare up? When she was still home with you and giving you these messages of, "This isn't working for me, Mom," what was the message? What was she saying?
2: She was saying that she didn't, I had certain rules and boundaries, and she didn't like those. So, the big fallout was a year ago when we moved to a new home, and she was here, and she didn't like just being able to, she wanted to people that do things that at her age she shouldn't be, you know, doing. So she decided she didn't like that. She didn't like the the rules, but she wanted to go to her dad's because she could, you know, do what she wanted over there.
1: All right, so let me offer some general kind of feedback on this, and then going to go from there. And I, you know, I can hear your heart breaking, and I'm so sorry that you're in this situation. It's so painful when we're estranged from our kids, especially, you know, your teenage daughter.
0: I mean, that's a relationship that you really have a heart for and that you want, and when they use a separated situation in the parenting to be able to manipulate us or, you know, break down the relationship instead of stick it out and heal it, it's really, really painful.
1: So, and, you know, and then add in the dynamic that you and your ex parent very differently, that presents additional challenges. So let me just say, generally speaking, and this is for you and for any other listener who is a parent of a teen, because you said you know things you and your daughter were really close until she became a teenager. What happens in adolescence, our approach to discipline really needs to be focused not so much on the rules, but on how we can teach our kids to appropriately do the things they want to do. So because the teenager's job is to find their place in the world and start building relationships, and if we can come alongside of our teen and really help them do those things in healthy ways, then they'll respect our rules and it won't become a battleground. If, on the other hand, the way we approach those rules is by coming across like we're an obstacle to them forming relationships or finding their place in the world, they withdraw from us more and more and reject our authority more and more, which then, of course, we try to respond to by piling on more consequences and more rules, which then keeps sending that same message that I'm not really listening to you and I don't care about helping you find your place in the world and helping you build a relationship. Now, that's not what you meant to communicate, but that's what she took from it. And so what you know, so yes, of course, there's a little bit of manipulativeness that goes into, well, I'm going to go live with Dad. That's true. But that's also the situation you have to reckon with in the particular dynamic that you got here.
0: And even in that situation, there's part of her that's inside of her screaming, pay attention to what I want. I'm going to escalate this to the point where you're in pain so you'll notice what I want.
1: Yeah, and so, you know, when I asked you, you know, what was the message she was trying to send? You know, what was the pain that she was trying to communicate to you? And you said, that's a good question. You know, what that really says is that you're focused on what you want. You want reunification. You want a relationship with your daughter, which are good things to want. Of course you want those things. But she is still feeling like you haven't heard her and that you haven't really listened. Now, that doesn't mean you have to agree with her and give her whatever she wants. But it does mean that you're going to have to, moving forward, open up your heart to hearing what it is that she's trying to tell you. So your way in at this point is to kind of adopt a really humble approach. It's going to feel a little odd as parent, but it's important. And to reach out to her and say, listen, I've kind of realized that you feel like I haven't been listening to you. And that I haven't really heard what your concerns were or what your needs were. And I just want you to know that when you're ready to talk about that, I'd like to hear what you have to say to me, whatever it is. And I'm sorry if I gave you the impression that I wasn't concerned with whatever your concerns were. I wasn't trying to help you. If you didn't feel like I was trying to help you find your place in the world or build relationships and all of that, I want to understand where you're coming from, and I want to listen. And when she does come around, because she will eventually, if you're able to communicate that message consistently, she will. When she does come around, listen. Just listen. Don't defend yourself. Don't try to impose rules. Don't explain anything. Just listen and say, okay, I thank you for sharing all that with me. I need to kind of take some time to think about it and pray about it, but I'm really glad you shared all that with me. Make it safe for her to communicate that stuff with you. And then you're going to give us a call back, okay, at that point, and we can coach you through some next steps. If you'd like some ongoing support, I'm going to encourage you to become a subscriber to Catholic Home. That's Catholic HOM, stands for Households on Mission. Or in this case, because it is more complicated and you have issues with your 16-year-old and your 21-year-old, I'd really suggest maybe getting some good pastoral counseling to be able to find faithful ways to respond to both of these challenges and build your relationship with your son and your daughter. I know you asked about your son at first, and we focused in on the daughter. It's kind of the same thing with your son, right? So your son is being stuck. When kids fail to launch, what they're really saying is, there was something I didn't get that I'm still hoping to get before I launch. You know, so the nurturance, the stability, the sense of connection. Kids, when they fail to launch, they're sending a message that I didn't get something emotionally that I needed in order to feel secure stepping out on my own. Now, that time may have passed for him, and he may just have to learn how to stand on his own two feet. But there are probably some things that you could do to bolster that relationship as well. That's more than we can get into on the show today. But if you'd like some more feedback on that and how to build your relationship better with your son and your 16-year-old so that you can continue to be an influence in their lives moving forward, I'd really encourage you to reach out to us at CatholicCounselors.com. One of the resources, our book, Having Meaningful, Sometimes Difficult Conversation with Adult Sons and Daughters, I think will be a big help to you as well, as it maps out not just how to have conversations, but how to build the kind of relationship with your young adult kids that make them actually want to hear what you have to say and want to be in relationship with you. So again, that book, How to Have Meaningful, Sometimes Difficult Conversations with Our Adult Sons and Daughters. 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And Nicole, you do have a beautiful heart, and I want you to be able to rebuild your relationship with your kids. We've added you to our Mortal Life prayer list. If there's more that we can do for you, don't hesitate to reach out to us here or through CatholicCounselors.com, and do check out that book, How to Have Meaningful, Sometimes Difficult Conversations with Our Adult Sons and Daughters. With that, we are taking your calls at 877-573-7825. Today's show is titled Beating Burnout. And you know, as we've defined throughout the show, burnout is effort minus meaning. And that can happen anywhere. It can happen at our work. It can happen in our role as a parent or a spouse, or even a son or daughter to a parent. It can happen in our relationships, where we feel like we're just putting all kinds of effort into making the relationship better and getting less and less and less out of it. Wherever you are feeling burned out in your life, we want to help you rediscover your sense of purpose and passion and identify the solutions that will help you feel like you're getting on top of it. Give us a call at 877-573-7825. As we head out to our break, it's time for our scripture of the day, which comes to us from Isaiah chapter 40, verse 31.
0: But they who wait for the Lord shall renew their strength. They shall mount up with wings like eagles. They shall run and not be weary. They shall walk and not faint.
1: It's a beautiful and inspiring verse, but I want to focus on what it means to wait for the Lord. Because a lot of times we take that to mean I should just keep doing what I'm doing and just wait for God to fix it. That's not what this passage really means. Waiting for the Lord means bringing the situation to God and saying, Lord, the way I'm doing this just ain't working, and I don't know what to do. Teach me how to respond to this situation in ways that will bear fruit. Show me what to do. Break me open. Make me open to change. How do I need to change? Me. What do I need to change about myself to approach this differently, to do this in a way that will bear fruit, whatever this is? That's what waiting on the Lord really means. And when we do that, God does break open our heart and show us new approaches and new ways to use the gifts he's given us to make a difference. But it starts with humbling ourselves before God and asking him to teach us what to do when our efforts are bearing less and less fruit. With that, we are taking your calls at 877-573-7825. Today's show, Beating Burnout. We talk about those times when we feel like we're putting a ton of energy into something and getting less and less out of it, whatever that is. Let us help you renew your sense of purpose and passion and get a clearer sense of direction moving forward. 877-573-7825. More to Life will continue with your calls coming up right after this break.
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3: Hey, Ann. Welcome to More to Life. What can we do for you?
4: Hi. So I'm taking care of parents and children and working full-time at the same time. So
3: God bless you.
4: Burnout, I can relate to that.
2: Mm-hmm.
4: My dad's in a nursing home, and he has had a stroke, so having a big, a major relationship with him is probably not feasible at this time, but trying to figure out how to have a relationship with my mom. Her mom kind of had victimhood type things, and so like she had learned that as well as I had learned that. I've tried to go to therapy and work through some of that, but I know for like some of the older generation, therapy can have a negative connotation in the past, so sometimes trying to have them work on themselves is hard. But I guess my question is, how, when someone gets stuck in either being the victim or the hero, how do you create boundaries but still have like a relationship with them, and what would your recommendation be?
3: What a terrific question.
2: It's a
3: thank
2: great
3: you so
2: question.
3: Much
2: and God bless you, Anne. I want to say right from the get-go that you are working this hard on working, taking care of your children, and taking care of your parents, and you have the insight to say, I want to see what I can heal with mom here. That's amazing that you could even think about taking that on.
3: So let me start by talking about the fact that we can't do more than God can do, right? And let me explain by what I mean by that, right? I'm sure you'd agree that no one has done more in the history of ever to make it possible for us to have a relationship than Jesus Christ, right? He gave all of himself for us through his passion, death, and resurrection. He gave it all and extends himself to everyone and invites everyone to be in relationship with him. And yet some people aren't. Some people choose to not be in that relationship. And even God can't make them be in relationship with him because he respects their free will. And we need to keep that in mind. You know, God makes relationship possible. He extends the invitation. This is what it would mean to follow me. If you love me, keep my commands, right? But he also lets us choose to not keep those commands or to not be in relationship with him. And it breaks his heart, but he lets us do it. And there's an important lesson there, that you can't make a relationship, a healthy relationship,

0: especially, happen with your mother all on your own. You can do what you can to extend an invitation and to say, this is what I need from you, Mom, to have a healthy relationship with you. Will you walk with me in that? And then it's up to Mom to decide whether she loves you or her victimhood more. Because you described her as kind of being a chronic victim and sort of abusive in that. You know, so saying to somebody, hey, listen, I love you and I'd like to have a better relationship with you, but in order to do that, it would really require X, Y, and Z. Are you willing to work on that with me? Which you've done. And if that person says, well, no, thank you, what they're saying is that I'm choosing my brokenness over the call to love. And unfortunately, you can't fix that. All you can do is continue to extend the invitation and to have whatever relationship you can have that they'll let you, that's healthy, be in the meantime. And what that means is you kind of look back, you look at your mom and you say, where can I be around my mom? In what conditions or what circumstances can I be around my mom and not have to spend the rest of the day putting myself back together after I leave her, right? And that might be nothing. Or maybe it's, you know, I can text with her, or I can visit her once a week, or I can call her for 15 minutes once a week, or I, you know, she handles herself in public pretty well, but if I go to the house, we get sucked into drama. Like, I want you to look at the relationship that you have with your mom and ask yourself, under what conditions can I be around her and feel emotionally, spiritually, physically safe? And again, when I say that, I don't just mean, you know, she's going to, you know, punch you or something, but that you don't have to spend the rest of the day putting yourself back together after spending this time with her. Limit your relationship to that. And if Mom complains about that, then you can say, well, Mom, I would love to have a better relationship with you, but in order to do that, we need to heal X, Y, and Z, or I would need to see X, Y, and Z from you. Are you willing to work on that with me? Don't just tell her, you know, invite her. And I'm just saying, not saying this to you, but to all listeners. You know, when you're setting a boundary like that, it's not just, you need to go fix yourself. It's, look, I'm willing to work on this with you. Are you willing to do that? And if she says yes, great. You can move forward and have a better relationship. But if she says no, and she's choosing her brokenness over the call to love, then you have to let her. And that's sad, and you'll have to grieve that. But again, we can't do more to build relationship with people than God can do.
1: And if she chooses that, sure, you make sure she's still safe. You make sure she's still getting what she needs to stay alive. But you respect her choice, because her choice is somehow, in her mind, a way where she is healing all of her childhood stuff right now. We just don't know what that is. You don't know how she's coping with it. So you do that, and you really have to remember that you don't want to be passing this on to your children. So your children, and if you are married, your husband are your primary focus. The primary things that God is calling you to right now is your vocation. Exactly. So make sure you're not getting so caught up in healing Mom and that relationship that you're neglecting time with your children and your spouse, that you're not bringing joy into that situation and making sure good things are happening there.
0: Yeah, and to that end, Dan, I invite you to become part of the Catholic Home Community.
1: Yeah.
0: That's Catholic H-O-M, it's spelled. It stands for Households on Mission. And, you know, we provide daily coaching to parents and a lot of support to families who are trying to get their priorities right, to get their boundaries right, so they can build a more loving, caring, connected Catholic family life. And in fact, to Anne and all of our listeners, tonight at 7:30 p.m. Eastern, we are having our monthly live Q&A for all of our Catholic Home subscribers, where the whole Catholic Home community gets together, asks questions, shares success stories, meets other families who are also trying to build strong domestic churches. 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
5: 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Lord, those who die still live in your presence. Their lives change, but do not end. I pray in hope for my family, relatives, and friends, and for all the dead known to you alone. In company with Christ, who died and now lives, may they rejoice in your kingdom, where all our tears are wiped away. Unite us together again in one family, to sing your praise forever and ever. Amen.

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2: Please join us in praying the Rosary for our country. Today we will be praying the Luminous Mysteries. In the name of the Father, and of the Son, and of the Holy Spirit.
3: Amen.
2: Amen. Come, Holy Spirit, come by means of the powerful intercession of the Immaculate Heart of Mary, thy well-beloved spouse. For the conversion of our nation's capital, I believe in God, the Father Almighty, creator of heaven and earth. I believe in Jesus Christ, his only Son, our Lord. He was conceived by the power of the Holy Spirit and born of the Virgin Mary. He suffered under Pontius Pilate, was crucified, died, and was buried. He descended to the dead. On the third day, he rose again. He ascended into heaven and is seated at the right hand of the Father. He will come again to judge the living and the dead.
3: I believe in the Holy Spirit, the Holy Catholic Church, the communion of saints, the forgiveness of sins, the resurrection of the body, and life everlasting. Amen.
2: For the Holy Father, our Father who art in heaven, hallowed be thy name. Thy kingdom come, thy will be done, on earth as it is in heaven.
3: Give us this day our daily bread, and forgive us our trespasses, as we forgive those who trespass against us. And lead us not into temptation, but deliver us from evil. Amen.
2: For bishops, priests, and religious, Hail Mary, full of grace, the Lord is with thee. Blessed art thou amongst women, and blessed is the fruit of thy womb, Jesus.
3: Holy Mary, Mother of God, pray for us sinners, now and at the hour of our death. Amen.
2: Hail Mary, full of grace, the Lord is with thee. Blessed art thou amongst women, and blessed is the fruit of thy womb, Jesus.
3: Holy Mary, Mother of God, pray for us sinners, now and at the hour of our death. Amen.
2: Hail Mary, full of grace, the Lord is with thee. Blessed art thou amongst women, and blessed is the fruit of thy womb, Jesus.
3: Holy Mary, Mother of God, pray for us sinners, now and at the hour of our death. Amen.
2: For the conversion of our country, glory be to the Father, and to the Son, and to the Holy Spirit.
3: As it was in the beginning, is now, and ever shall be, world without end. Amen.
2: O my Jesus, forgive us our sins, save us from the fires of hell. Lead all souls to heaven, especially those in most need of thy mercy. The first luminous mystery is the baptism of Jesus. The fruit of the mystery is openness to the Holy Spirit. For the presidency of the United States of America, our Father, who art in heaven, hallowed be thy name. Thy kingdom come, thy will be done, on earth as it is in heaven.
3: Give us this day our daily bread, and forgive us our trespasses, as we forgive those who trespass against us. Lead us not into temptation, but deliver us from evil. Amen.
2: We plead the blood of Jesus over Alabama and every soul in that state. Hail Mary, full of grace, the Lord is with thee. Blessed art thou amongst women, and blessed is the fruit of thy womb, Jesus.
3: Holy Mary, Mother of God, pray for us sinners, now and at the hour of our death. Amen.
2: We plead the blood of Jesus over Alaska and every soul in that state. Hail Mary, full of grace, the Lord is with thee. Blessed art thou amongst women, and blessed is the fruit of thy womb, Jesus.
3: Holy Mary, Mother of God, pray for us sinners, now and at the hour of our death. Amen.
2: We plead the blood of Jesus over Arizona and every soul in that state. Hail Mary, full of grace, the Lord is with thee. Blessed art thou amongst women, and blessed is the fruit of thy womb, Jesus.
3: Holy Mary, Mother of God, pray for us sinners, now and at the hour of our death. Amen.
2: We plead the blood of Jesus over Arkansas and every soul in that state. Hail Mary, full of grace, the Lord is with thee. Blessed art thou amongst women, and blessed is the fruit of thy womb, Jesus.
3: Holy Mary, Mother of God, pray for us sinners, now and at the hour of our death. Amen.
2: We plead the blood of Jesus over California and every soul in that state. Hail Mary, full of grace, the Lord is with thee. Blessed art thou amongst women, and blessed is the fruit of thy womb, Jesus.
3: Holy Mary, Mother of God, pray for us sinners, now and at the hour of our death. Amen.
2: We plead the blood of Jesus over Colorado and every soul in that state. Hail Mary, full of grace, the Lord is with thee. Blessed art thou amongst women, and blessed is the fruit of thy womb, Jesus.
3: Holy Mary, Mother of God, pray for us sinners, now and at the hour of our death. Amen.
2: We plead the blood of Jesus over Connecticut and every soul in that state. Hail Mary, full of grace, the Lord is with thee. Blessed art thou amongst women, and blessed is the fruit of thy womb, Jesus.
3: Holy Mary, Mother of God, pray for us sinners, now and at the hour of our death. Amen.
2: We plead the blood of Jesus over Delaware and every soul in that state. Hail Mary, full of grace, the Lord is with thee. Blessed art thou amongst women, and blessed is the fruit of thy womb, Jesus.
3: Holy Mary, Mother of God, pray for us sinners, now and at the hour of our death. Amen.
2: We plead the blood of Jesus over Florida and every soul in that state. Hail Mary, full of grace, the Lord is with thee. Blessed art thou amongst women, and blessed is the fruit of thy womb, Jesus.
3: Holy Mary, Mother of God, pray for us sinners, now and at the hour of our death. Amen.
2: We plead the blood of Jesus over Georgia and every soul in that state. Hail Mary, full of grace, the Lord is with thee. Blessed art thou amongst women, and blessed is the fruit of thy womb, Jesus.
3: Holy Mary, Mother of God, pray for us sinners, now and at the hour of our death. Amen.
2: For the conversion of our country, glory be to the Father, and to the Son, and to the Holy Spirit.
3: As it was in the beginning, is now, and ever shall be, world without end. Amen.
2: O my Jesus, forgive us our sins, save us from the fires of hell, lead all souls to heaven, especially those in most need of thy mercy. O Mary, conceived without sin, pray for us who have recourse to thee. The second luminous mystery is the wedding at Cana. The fruit of the mystery is to Jesus through Mary. For the Supreme Court of the United States of America, our Father, who art in heaven, hallowed be thy name. Thy kingdom come, thy will be done, on earth as it is in heaven.
3: Give us this day our daily bread, and forgive us our trespasses as we forgive those who trespass against us. And lead us not into temptation, but deliver us from evil. Amen.
2: We plead the blood of Jesus over Hawaii and every soul in that state. Hail Mary, full of grace, the Lord is with thee. Blessed art thou amongst women, and blessed is the fruit of thy womb, Jesus.
3: Holy Mary, Mother of God, pray for us sinners, now and at the hour of our death. Amen.
2: We plead the blood of Jesus over Idaho and every soul in that state. Hail Mary, full of grace, the Lord is with thee. Blessed art thou amongst women, and blessed is the fruit of thy womb, Jesus.
3: Holy Mary, Mother of God, pray for us sinners, now and at the hour of our death. Amen.
2: We plead the blood of Jesus over Illinois and every soul in that state. Hail Mary, full of grace, the Lord is with thee. Blessed art thou amongst women, and blessed is the fruit of thy womb, Jesus.
3: Holy Mary, Mother of God, pray for us sinners, now and at the hour of our death. Amen.
2: We plead the blood of Jesus over Indiana and every soul in that state. Hail Mary, full of grace, the Lord is with thee. Blessed art thou amongst women, and blessed is the fruit of thy womb, Jesus.
3: Holy Mary, Mother of God, pray for us sinners, now and at the hour of our death. Amen.
2: We plead the blood of Jesus over Iowa and every soul in that state. Hail Mary, full of grace, the Lord is with thee. Blessed art thou amongst women, and blessed is the fruit of thy womb, Jesus.
3: Holy Mary, Mother of God, pray for us sinners, now and at the hour of our death. Amen.
2: We plead the blood of Jesus over Kansas and every soul in that state. Hail Mary, full of grace, the Lord is with thee. Blessed art thou amongst women, and blessed is the fruit of thy womb, Jesus.
3: Holy Mary, Mother of God, pray for us sinners, now and at the hour of our death. Amen.
2: We plead the blood of Jesus over Kentucky and every soul in that state. Hail Mary, full of grace, the Lord is with thee. Blessed art thou amongst women, and blessed is the fruit of thy womb, Jesus.
3: Holy Mary, Mother of God, pray for us sinners, now and at the hour of our death. Amen.
2: We plead the blood of Jesus over Louisiana and every soul in that state. Hail Mary, full of grace, the Lord is with thee. Blessed art thou amongst women, and blessed is the fruit of thy womb, Jesus.
3: Holy Mary, Mother of God, pray for us sinners, now and at the hour of our death. Amen.
2: We plead the blood of Jesus over Maine and every soul in that state. Hail Mary, full of grace, the Lord is with thee. Blessed art thou amongst women, and blessed is the fruit of thy womb, Jesus.
3: Holy Mary, Mother of God, pray for us sinners, now and at the hour of our death. Amen.
2: We plead the blood of Jesus over Maryland and every soul in that state. Hail Mary, full of grace, the Lord is with thee. Blessed art thou amongst women, and blessed is the fruit of thy womb, Jesus.
3: Holy Mary, Mother of God, pray for us sinners, now and at the hour of our death. Amen.
2: For the conversion of our country, glory be to the Father, and to the Son, and to the Holy Spirit.
3: As it was in the beginning, is now, and ever shall be, world without end. Amen.
2: O my Jesus, forgive us our sins, save us from the fires of hell. Lead all souls to heaven, especially those in most need of thy mercy. O Mary, conceived without sin, pray for us who have recourse to thee. The third luminous mystery is the proclamation of the kingdom. The fruit of the mystery is repentance and trust in God. For the Senate and the House of Representatives of the United States of America, our Father, who art in heaven, hallowed be thy name. Thy kingdom come, thy will be done, on earth as it is in heaven.
3: Give us this day our daily bread, and forgive us our trespasses, as we forgive those who trespass against us. And lead us not into temptation, but deliver us from evil. Amen.
2: We plead the blood of Jesus over Massachusetts and every soul in that state. Hail Mary, full of grace, the Lord is with thee. Blessed art thou amongst women, and blessed is the fruit of thy womb, Jesus.
3: Holy Mary, Mother of God, pray for us sinners, now and at the hour of our death. Amen.
2: We plead the blood of Jesus over Michigan and every soul in that state. Hail Mary, full of grace, the Lord is with thee. Blessed art thou amongst women, and blessed is the fruit of thy womb, Jesus.
3: Holy Mary, Mother of God, pray for us sinners, now and at the hour of our death. Amen.
2: We plead the blood of Jesus over Minnesota and every soul in that state. Hail Mary, full of grace, the Lord is with thee. Blessed art thou amongst women, and blessed is the fruit of thy womb, Jesus.
3: Holy Mary, Mother of God, pray for us sinners, now and at the hour of our death. Amen.
2: We plead the blood of Jesus over Mississippi and every soul in that state. Hail Mary, full of grace, the Lord is with thee. Blessed art thou amongst women, and blessed is the fruit of thy womb, Jesus.
3: Holy Mary, Mother of God, pray for us sinners, now and at the hour of our death. Amen.
2: We plead the blood of Jesus over Missouri and every soul in that state. Hail Mary, full of grace, the Lord is with thee. Blessed art thou amongst women, and blessed is the fruit of thy womb, Jesus.
3: Holy Mary, Mother of God, pray for us sinners, now and at the hour of our death. Amen.
2: We plead the blood of Jesus over Montana and every soul in that state. Hail Mary, full of grace, the Lord is with thee. Blessed art thou amongst women, and blessed is the fruit of thy womb, Jesus.
3: Holy Mary, Mother of God, pray for us sinners, now and at the hour of our death. Amen.
2: We plead the blood of Jesus over Nebraska and every soul in that state. Hail Mary, full of grace, the Lord is with thee. Blessed art thou amongst women, and blessed is the fruit of thy womb, Jesus.
3: Holy Mary, Mother of God, pray for us sinners, now and at the hour of our death. Amen.
2: We plead the blood of Jesus over Nevada and every soul in that state. Hail Mary, full of grace, the Lord is with thee. Blessed art thou amongst women, and blessed is the fruit of thy womb, Jesus.
3: Holy Mary, Mother of God, pray for us sinners, now and at the hour of our death. Amen.
2: We plead the blood of Jesus over New Hampshire and every soul in that state. Hail Mary, full of grace, the Lord is with thee. Blessed art thou amongst women, and blessed is the fruit of thy womb, Jesus.
3: Holy Mary, Mother of God, pray for us sinners, now and at the hour of our death. Amen.
2: We plead the blood of Jesus over New Jersey and every soul in that state. Hail Mary, full of grace, the Lord is with thee. Blessed art thou amongst women, and blessed is the fruit of thy womb, Jesus.
3: Holy Mary, Mother of God, pray for us sinners, now and at the hour of our death. Amen.
2: For the conversion of our country, glory be to the Father, and to the Son, and to the Holy Spirit.
3: As it was in the beginning, is now, and ever shall be, world without end. Amen.
2: O my Jesus, forgive us our sins, save us from the fires of hell. Lead all souls to heaven, especially those in most need of thy mercy. O Mary, conceived without sin, pray for us who have recourse to thee. The fourth luminous mystery is the Transfiguration. The fruit of the mystery is desire for holiness. For the office of the governors of the United States of America, our Father, who art in heaven, hallowed be thy name. Thy kingdom come, thy will be done, on earth as it is in heaven.
3: Give us this day our daily bread, and forgive us our trespasses, as we forgive those who trespass against us. And lead us not into temptation, but deliver us from evil. Amen.
2: We plead the blood of Jesus over New Mexico and every soul in that state. Hail Mary, full of grace, the Lord is with thee. Blessed art thou amongst women, and blessed is the fruit of thy womb, Jesus.
3: Holy Mary, Mother of God, pray for us sinners, now and at the hour of our death. Amen.
2: We plead the blood of Jesus over New York and every soul in that state. Hail Mary, full of grace, the Lord is with thee. Blessed art thou amongst women, and blessed is the fruit of thy womb, Jesus.
3: Holy Mary, Mother of God, pray for us sinners, now and at the hour of our death. Amen.
2: We plead the blood of Jesus over North Carolina and every soul in that state. Hail Mary, full of grace, the Lord is with thee. Blessed art thou amongst women, and blessed is the fruit of thy womb, Jesus.
3: Holy Mary, Mother of God, pray for us sinners, now and at the hour of our death. Amen.
2: We plead the blood of Jesus over North Dakota and every soul in that state. Hail Mary, full of grace, the Lord is with thee. Blessed art thou amongst women, and blessed is the fruit of thy womb, Jesus.
3: Holy Mary, Mother of God, pray for us sinners, now and at the hour of our death. Amen.
2: We plead the blood of Jesus over Ohio and every soul in that state. Hail Mary, full of grace, the Lord is with thee. Blessed art thou amongst women, and blessed is the fruit of thy womb, Jesus.
3: Holy Mary, Mother of God, pray for us sinners, now and at the hour of our death. Amen.
2: We plead the blood of Jesus over Oklahoma and every soul in that state. Hail Mary, full of grace, the Lord is with thee. Blessed art thou amongst women, and blessed is the fruit of thy womb, Jesus.
3: Holy Mary, Mother of God, pray for us sinners, now and at the hour of our death. Amen.
2: We plead the blood of Jesus over Oregon and every soul in that state. Hail Mary, full of grace, the Lord is with thee. Blessed art thou amongst women, and blessed is the fruit of thy womb, Jesus.
3: Holy Mary, Mother of God, pray for us sinners, now and at the hour of our death. Amen.
2: We plead the blood of Jesus over Pennsylvania and every soul in that state. Hail Mary, full of grace, the Lord is with thee. Blessed art thou amongst women, and blessed is the fruit of thy womb, Jesus.
3: Holy Mary, Mother of God, pray for us sinners, now and at the hour of our death. Amen.
2: We plead the blood of Jesus over Rhode Island and every soul in that state. Hail Mary, full of grace, the Lord is with thee. Blessed art thou amongst women, and blessed is the fruit of thy womb, Jesus.
3: Holy Mary, Mother of God, pray for us sinners, now and at the hour of our death. Amen.
2: We plead the blood of Jesus over South Carolina and every soul in that state. Hail Mary, full of grace, the Lord is with thee. Blessed art thou amongst women, and blessed is the fruit of thy womb, Jesus.
3: Holy Mary, Mother of God, pray for us sinners, now and at the hour of our death. Amen.
2: For the conversion of our country, glory be to the Father, and to the Son, and to the Holy Spirit.
3: As it was in the beginning, is now, and ever shall be, world without end. Amen.
2: O my Jesus, forgive us our sins, save us from the fires of hell. Lead all souls to heaven, especially those in most need of thy mercy. O Mary, conceived without sin, pray for us who have recourse to thee. The fifth luminous mystery is the institution of the Eucharist. The fruit of the mystery is adoration. For all county and municipal offices of the United States of America, our Father, who art in heaven, hallowed be thy name. Thy kingdom come, thy will be done, on earth as it is in heaven.
3: Give us this day our daily bread, and forgive us our trespasses, as we forgive those who trespass against us. And lead us not into temptation, but deliver us from evil. Amen.
2: We plead the blood of Jesus over South Dakota and every soul in that state. Hail Mary, full of grace, the Lord is with thee. Blessed art thou amongst women, and blessed is the fruit of thy womb, Jesus.
3: Holy Mary, Mother of God, pray for us sinners, now and at the hour of our death. Amen.
2: We plead the blood of Jesus over Tennessee and every soul in that state. Hail Mary, full of grace, the Lord is with thee. Blessed art thou amongst women, and blessed is the fruit of thy womb, Jesus.
3: Holy Mary, Mother of God, pray for us sinners, now and at the hour of our death. Amen.
2: We plead the blood of Jesus over Texas and every soul in that state. Hail Mary, full of grace, the Lord is with thee. Blessed art thou amongst women, and blessed is the fruit of thy womb, Jesus.
3: Holy Mary, Mother of God, pray for us sinners, now and at the hour of our death. Amen.
2: We plead the blood of Jesus over Utah and every soul in that state. Hail Mary, full of grace, the Lord is with thee. Blessed art thou amongst women, and blessed is the fruit of thy womb, Jesus.
3: Holy Mary, Mother of God, pray for us sinners, now and at the hour of our death. Amen.
2: We plead the blood of Jesus over Vermont and every soul in that state. Hail Mary, full of grace, the Lord is with thee. Blessed art thou amongst women, and blessed is the fruit of thy womb, Jesus.
3: Holy Mary, Mother of God, pray for us sinners, now and at the hour of our death. Amen.
2: We plead the blood of Jesus over Virginia and every soul in that state. Hail Mary, full of grace, the Lord is with thee. Blessed art thou amongst women, and blessed is the fruit of thy womb, Jesus.
3: Holy Mary, Mother of God, pray for us sinners, now and at the hour of our death. Amen.
2: We plead the blood of Jesus over Washington and every soul in that state. Hail Mary, full of grace, the Lord is with thee. Blessed art thou amongst women, and blessed is the fruit of thy womb, Jesus.
3: Holy Mary, Mother of God, pray for us sinners, now and at the hour of our death. Amen.
2: We plead the blood of Jesus over West Virginia and every soul in that state. Hail Mary, full of grace, the Lord is with thee. Blessed art thou amongst women, and blessed is the fruit of thy womb, Jesus.
3: Holy Mary, Mother of God, pray for us sinners, now and at the hour of our death. Amen.
2: We plead the blood of Jesus over Wisconsin and every soul in that state. Hail Mary, full of grace, the Lord is with thee. Blessed art thou amongst women, and blessed is the fruit of thy womb, Jesus.
3: Holy Mary, Mother of God, pray for us sinners, now and at the hour of our death. Amen.
2: We plead the blood of Jesus over Wyoming and every soul in that state. Hail Mary, full of grace, the Lord is with thee. Blessed art thou amongst women, and blessed is the fruit of thy womb, Jesus.
3: Holy Mary, Mother of God, pray for us sinners, now and at the hour of our death. Amen.
2: For the conversion of our country, glory be to the Father, and to the Son, and to the Holy Spirit.
3: As it was in the beginning, is now, and ever shall be, world without end. Amen.
2: O my Jesus, forgive us our sins, save us from the fires of hell. Lead all souls to heaven, especially those in most need of thy mercy. O Mary, conceived without sin, pray for us who have recourse to thee. Hail, Holy Queen, Mother of Mercy, our life, our sweetness, and our hope. To thee do we cry, poor banished children of Eve. To thee do we send up our sighs, mourning and weeping in this valley of tears. Turn then, most gracious Advocate, thine eyes of mercy towards us, and after this our exile, show unto us the blessed fruit of thy womb, Jesus. O clement, O loving, O sweet

0: think of the prophets, because they come after in our Bible, as just pertaining to this later time, but they really arise as an institution along with the kingdom.
1: That's right. When we trace the movement from the Mosaic covenant to the Davidic covenant, we covered the historical books, as we call them. That is Joshua, Judges, 1st and 2nd Samuel, 1st and 2nd Kings. But the ancient rabbis called the historical books the former prophets, because they were called upon to enforce the Mosaic covenant, the Deuteronomic covenant in particular. And they also refer to the prophets that we're talking about now, Isaiah, Jeremiah, Ezekiel, Daniel, as the latter prophets, because these are the prophets who were really called upon to enforce the Davidic covenant. So understanding where we are in salvation history, moving from Moses to David, from the former prophets to the latter prophets, will help illuminate so much of the oracles of what the prophets deliver.
0: And this is also, you know, since we've sort of gone through the historical books, this is also the period where we see the rise. We talked last time about wisdom literature, but really the Psalms kind of come into their own. Now that you've got the kingdom, you've got the temple, you've got this new kind of, you know, of literature. Could you talk, you know, about how that comes about?
1: That's right. Well, again, the contrast between Sinai and Zion, Moses and David, these two covenants, you know, many people blur them, but they were so distinct and so important to distinguish properly, because the tabernacle that was the place of worship at Mount Sinai was a place of silence. There's no indication of any music. But when you shift from Sinai to Zion, from the tabernacle to the Temple of Solomon, you can see how David prepared the people of God to worship in the temple by writing all of these songs we call the Psalms. And so he taught the world to sing, not just the 12 tribes of Israel. And so the Psalms were to the Davidic covenant sort of what Leviticus was to the Mosaic covenant, and that is instruction for liturgy. As Deuteronomy helped Israel live the moral life, wisdom literature was what God gave to Israel, but especially the Gentiles, to help restore them to moral rectitude and righteousness. And as we look at the temple more carefully, we recognize that this was a place of pilgrimage, not just for the 12 tribes, but as we've seen, for the Gentiles themselves. So the architecture itself was designed with the vast portion of the temple precincts being the court of the Gentiles, where they could learn how to pray to the God of Israel and discover that he's our Father also. Yeah, and so when we look at the Psalms, when we look at wisdom literature, when we look at prophecy, we see all of the characteristic features in the canon of the scriptures that are pertaining to the Davidic kingdom covenant. Now, we also want to consider the chronicler, because, you know, the Deuteronomistic history or the former prophets, you know, covers a lot. But the chronicler, you know, in 1st and 2nd Chronicles, covers the same historical period, but from a different perspective. It's much more liturgical than political. It's much more temple-centered than about the kingdom as such, and all of the military exploits of David and Solomon and so on. I have a book that recently got published entitled The Kingdom of God as Liturgical Empire, a theological commentary on 1 and 2 Chronicles. Because the chronicler is the one who goes back over Israel's history, focusing on Judah, the Davidic kingdom, Jerusalem, the temple, to show that as long as the kings really focus their attention not on politics and war so much as worship and liturgy, and seeing to it that the Levites were equipped like David and Solomon did to lead the people in praise and thanksgiving, then God is going to see to it that his people are going to be at peace. You know, and so the prophets emerge with great importance. I have to admit that by far and away, most of the Davidic kings are compromised and corrupt. The ones that stand out as righteous, such as Hezekiah in the 8th century or Josiah in the 7th century, these were the kings that brought great reform to Jerusalem. But they did so largely because of the prophets.
0: It's behind every great king,
1: there is a great prophet. You know, in the case of Hezekiah, we have his spiritual director named Isaiah. And Isaiah was the one who gave Hezekiah specific instructions on how to repent and how to lead the people in repentance. And so with Hezekiah's reform comes great blessing. And Jerusalem is spared the destruction that the Assyrians brought down upon the north. One century later, Josiah is a young king faced with a lot of corruption. And so he gets spiritual direction from a prophet named Jeremiah. And so in the 7th century, the reforms of Josiah bring great blessings back to Jerusalem so that God can

0: not only spare Judah again, but also pour out his graces upon the people. But in both cases, Hezekiah in the 8th century and Josiah in the 7th century, under the leadership of the prophet Isaiah or Jeremiah, it's precisely in bringing God's people to Jerusalem into the temple for the purpose of celebrating the Passover. That is what is so pleasing to God, when God's family gets together, not just to keep the law, but to celebrate the liturgy and to sing songs of thanksgiving and praise to the God of Israel, to show the nations that even though we have been faithless, if we repent, his mercy and his grace will restore us, and he will bless us and maybe just use us to bring blessings to all the nations as well. The prophets have such an important role. We can see it with Isaiah. We can see it with Jeremiah. But even after Jerusalem falls, in the period of the exile, we have Ezekiel emerging, and then Daniel in the period of the exile. These prophets are the ones who gave hope back to the people when they faced hopeless circumstances, when they faced nothing but judgment and really, you know, the apparent extinction of the kingdom. Nevertheless, that kingdom will be restored because, you know, God can write straight with our crooked lines. God will be faithful even though we have been faithless. He will enforce justice, but he does it in the covenant in a very merciful way. He'll administer mercy, but always in a just manner. It's the covenant understood as a family that reveals God's fatherly wisdom, how he merges justice and mercy. We tend to see them as polarized. God's like, no, no. In the covenant, you will see the mystery of how justice and mercy are married.
1: Mm. I want to go back and pull out some of these individual prophets and prophecies and have you open up the Bible and show us, you know, just a selection, maybe some of the most important prophecies and how they lead us from this Davidic covenant period, or even this period after the kingdom has fallen, into Christ. But we're running short on time for this segment, so let's come back after the break and do that on Genesis to Jesus. Welcome back to Genesis to Jesus and our discussion of the Old Testament prophets. Dr. Han, I know there are way too many messianic prophecies or prophecies of Jesus to go through in detail, but could you just pull out for us maybe some of the most important ones and we'll take a look at them?
0: Sure. Well, there are thousands of verses of prophecy. Over 100 refer to Jesus, so maybe we can look at a half a dozen select prophecies. Perhaps the most prominent one in Matthew is the Emmanuel Oracle in Isaiah. It runs from Isaiah 7 through chapter 12. And we hear about, you know, a virgin giving birth to a man named Emmanuel, God with us. And we also hear in Isaiah 9 about how Galilee, where the Davidic kingdom began to disintegrate, is precisely where the restoration will begin. And that's where Jesus proclaims the gospel of the kingdom of heaven in Matthew 4:17. We also have Jesus being called a Nazarene, referring to that part of the Emmanuel Oracle in Isaiah 11, 1 and 2, where the branch shall come from the stump of Jesse, the family tree of David that has been chopped down by Babylon. So the Emmanuel Oracle is very, very important to the New Testament. Perhaps even more important is the fourth servant song. In the second half of Isaiah, there are four servant songs. And this is all applicable to David because more than anybody else, David is called the servant of the Lord, and he suffered more than anybody in ancient Israel, at least in the canonical narrative. But the fourth servant song begins in Isaiah 52 and runs all the way through chapter 53. And these texts are so important. For example, in Isaiah 52:13, "Behold, my servant shall prosper, but not until he has a lot of suffering to undergo." So we read in Isaiah 53, verse 3, "He was despised and rejected by man, a man of sorrows and acquainted with grief." And then in verse 5, "He was wounded for our transgressions, bruised for our iniquities." In verse 6, "All we like sheep have gone astray. We have turned every one to his own way, and the Lord has laid on him the iniquity of us all." The next verse tells us how, "Like a lamb is led to the slaughter, like a sheep that before its shearers is dumb, so he opened not his mouth." And then in verse 10, "When he makes himself an offering for sin, he shall bear their iniquities." This is one of the most amazing oracles of all. In fact, more than any other oracle, this is the one that really convinced and converted the chief rabbi of the synagogue of Rome back in 1945. And Emile Zoli, you know, was baptized on the Easter Vigil in 1945. And when asked why, he said it was because of this oracle. Now, in addition to these two Isaianic oracles, there's another one in Jeremiah chapter 31 that really stands out. In Jeremiah 31:31, we hear an oracle about the new covenant. It's the only place in the old covenant where we hear that God is going to fulfill the covenant that Israel has continuously broken, and how by creating a new covenant, writing the law not on stone tablets, but upon our hearts, empowering us through the Spirit to keep these covenant commandments. So Jeremiah 31 is very important as well.
1: If I can slow you down there, because there's another thing that just really blew me away about Jeremiah 31.
0: Oh, yeah.
1: This comes after it looks like God's promises can't be fulfilled.
0: That's right.
1: This comes in this period after Israel has fallen to the Assyrians, you know, after Judah has fallen to the Babylonians, and you would expect the prophets to be kind of maybe backing off and kind of hedging a little. But instead, you know, they're promising something that even, you know, naturally speaking, knowing the end of the story, it's hard to see how it's fulfilled.
0: Humanly impossible,
1: yeah.
0: Because the new covenant will be made with the house of Israel and the house of Judah, a kingdom that has not only been divided for centuries, but the northern part has been decimated. And so you're like, you know, Jeremiah, with all due respect, are you sure you want to put that burden upon the Lord? But yes, indeed, of course he does. Now, this continues into Ezekiel, who was a prophet during the period of the exile, at the very beginning of the exile. In Ezekiel 34, Ezekiel delivers an oracle against all the bad kings who were bad shepherds. And he warns them about the judgment, but he promises God's people that God will send a good shepherd. And as he continues on with this oracle about the good shepherd, you discover that the good shepherd will be the Lord himself. But not only that, but you also discover that the good shepherd will be not only divine, but Davidic. Just as David was a shepherd before he became the king, the good shepherd will be both divine and Davidic. When you read Ezekiel 34, you're wondering, how could the Messiah come as a good shepherd and be both divine and Davidic? Well, of course, Jesus, who is both divine and human from the line of David, fulfills that in a way that was utterly unexpected. Another oracle, one of my favorites, is in Ezekiel 36, because in Ezekiel 36, Ezekiel gets to the heart of the problem, which is the problem of the heart of stone. The Lord announces through the prophet Ezekiel that he'll take out of Israel the heart of stone and replace it with a heart of flesh. Well, how will he do it? By pouring out the Holy Spirit. Well, when will we know that the Holy Spirit has been poured out? When you'll be sprinkled with clean water.
1: Hmm.
0: So with the coming of the New Testament and the Good Shepherd, who is both divine and Davidic, you discover that the gift of the Holy Spirit will accompany the clean water of baptism and empower us with a new heart to keep the commandments that had been broken for so many, many centuries. So we've been through Isaiah, Jeremiah, and Ezekiel. Perhaps the most notable prophet of all, for a Christian perspective, is Daniel. Because Daniel gives us oracles in the context of the Babylonian exile that really set the prophetic clock ticking so that people know when is the fulfillment really going to happen. For example, in Daniel 2, he tells us about how the Babylonian kingdom is going to actually be followed by three more empires. He tells Nebuchadnezzar all about his dream and its interpretation, how Babylon will be followed by the Medo-Persian Empire, and then you're going to have the Greek Empire, and finally the Roman Empire. I'm drawing from St. Jerome's commentary on Daniel here, because what Daniel is saying, in effect, is, look, Jeremiah did say that you'd be in captivity to Babylon for 70 years, and if you repented in that 70-year period, you'd be restored. But guess what? They didn't repent. If anything, they wandered and went even further astray. And so by the time you get to Daniel 7, you discover that the Lord himself is going to send a representative who is going to fulfill the covenant. And the term that is used to describe the Messiah in Daniel 7, verse 13, is very important. It is the Son of Man coming on the clouds of heaven to the Ancient of Days. And in Daniel 7, verses 1 to 12, you discover that those four Gentile empires that oppress the Jews, Babylon, Medo-Persia, Greece, and Rome, are now being described as four beasts that are really, in a sense, afflicting God's people. Well, how will they be delivered? It will only be by the coming of the Son of Man, who obviously has to undergo much suffering. But as a result, he will be vindicated. And his vindication will be marked by the Son of Man coming on the clouds of heaven to the Ancient of Days. And here is the Ancient of Days, God the Father, giving to the Son of Man the kingdom, so that all nations shall serve him, an everlasting dominion. But in the second half of Daniel 7, there's something somewhat startling, because you discover that in the second half of Daniel 7, the kingdom given to the Son of Man by the Ancient of Days is then shared by the Son of Man with, quote, the saints of the Most High. Mm. So now you get a sense that when the Messiah comes as the Son of Man, the kingdom that he gets is going to be shared with this group called the saints of the Most High. So the New Testament is going to usher in a period where saints aren't just in their graves waiting for the coming of the Messiah. They're going to be taken up to the New Jerusalem and share in the Messianic kingdom. This is glorious. But at the same time, it isn't immediate. So when you get to Daniel 9, you come to what is in some ways the hardest oracle of all. Because here is Daniel, who started off his prophetic career as a youngster, carried off into captivity to Babylon. Now he's an oldster. He has survived the collapse of Babylon. He's witnessed the emergence of the Medo-Persians, and he's basically saying in Daniel 9, Lord, it's been 70 years. Will you please restore Jerusalem and the Jews? And the angel Gabriel is sent with God's answer to that prayer. It's an oracle saying, in effect, that 70 years have not proven to be enough time for Israel to repent. So what has God decreed? In his infinite patience and mercy, 77s, literally 490 years. 490 years now sets the prophetic clock so that you'll know that after 77s, what will happen? An anointed one shall be sent, a Messiah, but he shall also be cut off. How? Well, he's going to be cut off by a prince whose army is going to come and destroy Jerusalem and the sanctuary. But in the process, Daniel 9 also reveals that a strong covenant will be made, causing animal sacrifices to cease. So in 490 years, as St. Jerome explains in his commentary on Daniel, the Messiah will come. He shall be cut off by Rome, but the prince who is to come with his armies will destroy Jerusalem, but he will not prevent the establishment of a strong covenant, a new covenant that will usher in righteousness, that will fulfill prophecy, that will put an end to iniquity. And so in Daniel 9, you reach, in a certain sense, a crescendo, the climax of all of the oracles of the Old Testament prophets set the stage so that the character in Daniel 7, the Son of Man, who will come at the end of the four Gentile empires, which now is revealed to be about a 500-year process, is precisely why when Jesus is born and Herod is worried, everybody knows, well, it'll be in Bethlehem. Why? Because everybody's messianic expectations at that point in the first century were at a fever pitch, because Daniel's clock in Daniel 9 was basically set to strike 12.
1: Right.
0: Or 77s, as it were. And so when we go through these primary oracles and recognize that God has been in the business of keeping his covenant, even in the face of our constant covenant infidelities, we realize that the coming of Christ is going to be the fulfillment of all prophecy. It's going to put an end to iniquity. It's going to usher in the kingdom of heaven and righteousness that will empower the saints of the Most High to enter into a share of this divine kingdom, but not in the earthly Jerusalem, but in the heavenly Jerusalem. There's a whole lot more, obviously, but I think this is enough to give us a glimpse as to how powerful and important the prophets were to the New Testament writers, and how important the New Testament is to understanding the fulfillment of all of these prophecies.
1: Yeah, we've really reached in this story of the Old Testament kind of this high point where we've got this expectation, we've told this whole story, we've seen God's promises not just, you know, fulfilled, but really kind of upped to this fever pitch, Andy. We've got, in some ways, really a story in search of an ending, but we've also come to the end of our time for today. And so I think we're going to have to put off that story. I'm guessing most of you will be able to know what the end of that story is, the answer to that question, the fulfillment of that story in search of an ending is our Lord and Savior. But you're going to have to join us next week on Genesis to Jesus.
0: If you're enjoying what you're learning here on Genesis to Jesus, I want to encourage you to check out the St. Paul Center for Biblical Theology, an apostolate I founded to help Catholics to grow in their faith by reading the Bible from the heart of the church. 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
7: Hi, this is Father Foy from St. Clair Vassisi Parish with another highly important message for young adults. 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
9: Yeah, I'm on target for anything at the potato chip church. 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

0: In the name of the Father, and of the Son, and of the Holy Spirit.
1: Amen.
0: Peace be with you.
1: And with your spirit.
0: What a privilege it is to return to this holy chapel at EWTN and to be joined with so many in the congregation throughout the country, perhaps other countries of the world. Welcome to the invitation to hear God's word, meet him anew in sacrament, go away missioned to live more fully the life he calls us to embrace. So let us pause, as God always invites us to pause, to become mindful of our sins, that we might more worthily open our hearts to a greater share in redemptive mystery and grace offered in this Eucharist. I confess to Almighty God and to you, my brothers and sisters, that I have greatly sinned in my thoughts and in my words, and what I have done, what I have failed to do, through my most grievous fault. Therefore I ask, Blessed Mary, Ever-Virgin, all the angels and saints, you, my brothers and sisters, to pray for me to the Lord our God. May Almighty God have mercy on us, forgive us our sins, bring us to everlasting life.

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O God, who in the abasement of your Son have raised up a fallen world, fill with your faithful with holy joy, for on those you have rescued from slavery to sin, you bestow eternal gladness. Through our Lord Jesus Christ, your Son, who lives and reigns with you in the unity of the Holy Spirit, God forever and ever.

A reading from the book of the prophet Hosea. Thus says the Lord, when Israel was a child, I loved him. Out of Egypt, I called my son. The more I called them, the further they went from me, sacrificing to the Baals and burning incense to idols. Yet it was I who taught Ephraim to walk, who took them in my arms. I drew them with human cords, with bands of love. I fostered them like one who raises an infant to his cheeks. Yet, though I stooped to feed my child, they did not know that I was their healer. My heart is overwhelmed. My pity is stirred. I will not give vent to my blazing anger. I will not destroy Ephraim again. For I am God and not man, the Holy One present among you. I will not let the flames consume you. Verbum Domini. Let us see your face, Lord, and we shall be saved. O Shepherd of Israel, hearken. From your throne upon the cherubim, shine forth. Rouse your power. Once again, O Lord of hosts, look down from heaven and see. Take care of this vine, and protect what your right hand has planted, the Son of Man, whom you yourself made strong.

Jesus said to his apostles, "As you go, make this proclamation. The kingdom of heaven is at hand. Cure the sick, raise the dead, cleanse the lepers, drive out demons. Without cost you have received, without cost you are to give. Do not take gold or silver or copper for your belts, no sack for the journey, or a second tunic, or sandals, or a walking stick. The laborer deserves his keep. Whatever town or village you enter, look for a worthy person in it and stay there until you leave. As you enter a house, wish it peace. If the house is worthy, let your peace come upon it. If not, let your peace return to you. Whoever will not receive you or listen to your words, go outside that house or town and shake the dust from your feet. Amen. I say to you, it will be more tolerable for the land of Sodom and Gomorrah on the day of judgment than for that town."

0: The prophet Hosea lived in the North Kingdom, was called Israel, South Kingdom Judah, in the 8th century before Christ, at a time when the Persian Empire was threatening to swallow up all the small countries around it. God called Hosea to announce to the people that the impending disaster that Babylonia was going to impose upon them was actually a punishment if they would not repent from the infidelities in which they had been engaged. Now, they were living among Canaanite peoples and initially had very carefully kept themselves separate. But they gradually began to accommodate to the Canaanite culture, intermarried, and slowly began to walk away from the covenant that their ancestors had entered into and which they had embraced as they went in to the promised land. God challenged Hosea not just to offer this challenging message in word, but in his life, his own personal life. Hosea's wife, Gomer was her name, had abandoned him, had become unfaithful, and then had become the easy consort to any man. In effect, she was a prostitute. Hosea came to understand that God was challenging him, inviting him to act out his faithful love for an unfaithful people by having the courage to go out and invite Gomer back. He asked Hosea, "Reflect to Gomer my faithful love as the last opportunity for the people to hear my faithful love, accept it, and respond." So he was asked, not just in word, but in personal life. And Hosea did that. Did you notice in the first reading today, "The more I called them," Hosea says in God's name, "the farther they went from me, sacrificing to the Baals," that was the Canaanite gods, burning incense to idols. And later on, "My heart is overwhelmed. My pity is stirred. I'm God, not man. I am faithful." Or do you remember Monday of this week from the prophet Hosea? After receiving this remarkable and challenging call, he said to God, "I will lure Gomer into the desert, and I will speak to her heart." Hosea did that, and Hosea won her back. But unfortunately, God's invitation through Hosea was not responded to by the people. And they went into Babylonian exile. In the gospel passage today, Jesus engages in what is sometimes described as a missionary commission to his apostles. He was, in a sense, giving them pastoral formation before they would be formally missioned at the time of the Ascension and empowered through Pentecost. They were to go announcing the kingdom of heaven to be at hand. The people were to be invited to be cured of sickness, demonic control, even death, all consequences of sin. The apostles were to speak and act boldly, unencumbered by worldly goods, with a sense of urgency. They were to announce God's saving, merciful love, the same message, prophet Hosea. May I share a personal story? When I was in high school, wrestling with the direction of my life, I was considering the possibility of becoming a teacher, becoming a lawyer. I also considered the possibility of call to priesthood. I heard a Jesuit priest in a homily recounting an intriguing conversation that had taken place between Ignatius of Loyola and Francis Xavier at the University of Paris, when he was trying to persuade him to join in this fledgling effort that Ignatius wanted to initiate. It was originally to be called the Company of Jesus, eventually the Society of Jesus, or Jesuits. Francis was having no part of it. He was studying to be a lawyer. He wanted to move into public life. He loved the limelight. In desperation, Ignatius quoted Jesus saying, and this was the translation of the Douay Rheims Bible that was the only Bible in English when I was growing up, many, many decades ago. What shall it profit a man if he gain the whole world and suffer the loss of his own soul? Now, when Ignatius used those words, Francis Xavier had to pause, and he accepted Ignatius's invitation. But God also used those words to touch me. And you know, he inspired me to think, if it's so important to save one's own soul, what an extraordinary life it would be to help others save theirs. That helped conclude my discernment of vocation. Like Hosea, like Jesus, the greatest love that you and I can have for another person is to love them into salvation and love them into holiness of life. You know, today, the church also invites us to keep the memory of 120 Chinese martyrs. It's an optional memorial, but I think an important memorial for us to incorporate into our prayer as we continue with this Eucharist today. Among those 120 martyrs, and there were many more that have not been included in the formal canonization of these 120, there was a priest, St. Augustine, Zhao Rong, but most of his companions were lay people, laymen, lay women. There were some religious. They represented every walk of life. And they were faithful under persecution, cruel persecution. They continued to be an inspiration for the church in China. And you and I know that the church in China continues to experience great struggles under the communistic regime that limits the freedom of the church and wants to divide the church. So, can we too invoke those Chinese martyrs, Augustine, Zhao Rong, and the companions with him? Can we pray for the grace that we too, no matter what challenges in life we may face, even if it involves great suffering, that we be faithful, that we consider salvation and sanctification the most valuable fruit of our life on this earth. So may I conclude invoking St. Augustine, Zhao Rong, and all companions with him, pray for us. Shall we stand and together join in offering the intercessions appropriate for this Eucharistic liturgy?
1: That our Holy Father, with his fellow bishops and priests, may present Christ to the world, a Savior, Master, an abiding friend. We pray to the Lord.
2: Lord,
1: that the good news of salvation may be carried to all nations and to the ends of the earth, bringing an end to war and hatred. We pray to the Lord.
2: Lord,
1: that we may actively build a world that seeks justice and respects life at every stage. We pray to the Lord. For policemen, firefighters, and all who work for safety, that they may experience the special protection of their guardian angels in times of danger and self-sacrifice, we pray to the Lord. For the faithful departed, that in God's mercy they may be freed from their sins and enjoy new life in the company of the saints, we pray to the Lord.
0: Father in heaven, we come to you in humble faith, asking you to hear and respond to our prayers according to your loving will. Through Christ our Lord.
3: Amen. Amen.

0: pray, brothers and sisters, that my sacrifice and yours may be acceptable to God the Father Almighty.
1: May the Lord accept the sacrifice at your hands for the praise and glory of his name, for our good and good of all his holy church.
0: May this oblation dedicated to your name purify us, O Lord, and day by day bring our conduct closer to the life of heaven. Through Christ our Lord.
2: Amen.
0: The Lord be with you.
1: And with your spirit.
0: Lift up your hearts.
1: We lift them up to the Lord.
0: Let us give thanks to the Lord our God.
1: It is right and just.
0: It is truly right and just. Our duty, our salvation, always and everywhere to give you thanks, Lord, Holy Father, Almighty and Eternal God. For although you have no need of our praise, yet our thanksgiving is itself your gift, since our praises add nothing to your greatness, but profit us for salvation through Christ our Lord. And so, in company with the choirs of angels, we praise you, and with joy we proclaim.

You are indeed holy, O Lord, and all you have created rightly gives you praise. For through your Son, our Lord Jesus Christ, by the power and working of the Holy Spirit, you give life to all things and make them holy. And you never cease to gather a people to yourself, so that from the rising of the sun to its setting, a pure sacrifice

disciples saying, take this all of you and eat of it, for this is my body, which will be given up for you.

In a similar way, when supper was ended, he took the chalice. Giving you thanks, he said the blessing, gave the chalice to his disciples, saying, take this, all of you, and drink from it. For this is the chalice of my blood, the blood of the new and eternal covenant, which will be poured out for you and for many for the forgiveness of sins. Do this in memory of me.

0: therefore, O Lord, as we celebrate the memorial of the saving passion of your Son, his wondrous resurrection and ascension into heaven, and as we look forward to his second coming, we offer you in thanksgiving this holy and living sacrifice. Look, we pray, upon the oblation of your church, and recognizing the sacrificial victim by whose death you willed to reconcile us to yourself, grant that we who are nourished by the body and blood of your Son and filled with his Holy Spirit may become one body, one spirit in Christ.
1: May he make of us an eternal offering to you, so that we may obtain an inheritance with your elect, especially with the most blessed Virgin Mary, Mother of God, with blessed Joseph, her spouse, your blessed apostles and glorious martyrs, with St. Augustine Zelrung and his companions, and with all the saints, on whose constant intercession your presence we rely for unfailing help. May the sacrifice of our reconciliation, we pray, O Lord, advance the peace and salvation of all the world. Be pleased to confirm in faith and charity your pilgrim church on earth, with your servant Leo, our Pope, and Stephen, our Bishop, the order of bishops, all the clergy, and the entire people you have gained for your own. Listen graciously to the prayers of this family whom you have summoned before you. In your compassion, O merciful Father, gather to yourself all your children scattered throughout the world. To our departed brothers and sisters, and to all who are pleasing to you at their passing from this life, give kind admittance to your kingdom. There we hope to enjoy forever the fullness of your glory through Christ our Lord, through whom you bestow on the world all that is good.

At the Savior's command, informed by divine teaching, we dare to say, Our Father, who art in heaven, hallowed be thy name. Thy kingdom come, thy will be done on earth as it is in heaven. Give us this day our daily bread, and forgive us our trespasses, as we forgive those who trespass against us. And lead us not into temptation, but deliver us from

0: Deliver us, Lord, we pray, from every evil. 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
1: For the kingdom, the power, and the glory are yours, now and forever.
0: Lord Jesus Christ, who said to your apostles, "Peace I leave you, my peace I give you," look not on our sins, but on the faith of your church. Graciously grant her peace and unity in accordance with your will, who live and reign forever and ever.
1: Amen.
0: The peace of the Lord be always with you.
1: And with your spirit.

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Lord, I am not worthy that you should enter under my roof. Only say the word, and my soul shall be healed.

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Soul of Christ, sanctify me. Body of Christ, save me. Blood of Christ, inebriate me. 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From the malicious enemy, defend me. 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Amen.

0: Let us pray. Grant, we pray, O Lord, that having been replenished by such great gifts, we may gain the prize of salvation and never cease to praise you. Through Christ our Lord.
1: Amen.
0: Once again, I express the privilege that is mine to be invited here. I presume you know that I'm the former Archbishop of New Orleans, Archbishop Alfred Hughes, and currently serving on the faculty of Notre Dame Seminary as professor and spiritual director of the candidates. I invite you to pray for them, pray for me, pray for the people in the Church of China, that they may persevere in the midst of all of the attempts of the Chinese government to rob them of the relationship with Rome and divide the church there. Let us also pray in this challenging time when so many too easily walk away from faith and church, that the witness of our lives, the love of God radiating from us, our witness to the gospel values and way of life, with courage and joy, may touch the lives of others and help them be open to the grace of salvation and holiness of life. The Lord be with you.
2: And with your spirit.
0: May Almighty God bless you, the Father and the Son and the Holy Spirit.
1: Go forth, the Mass is ended.
0: Thanks be to God.

0: The Angelus.
1: In the name of the Father, and the Son, and the Holy Ghost. Amen. The angel of the Lord declared unto Mary, Hail Mary, full of grace, the Lord is with thee. Blessed art thou among women, and blessed is the fruit of thy womb, Jesus. Behold the handmaid of the Lord. Hail Mary, full of grace, the Lord is with thee. Blessed art thou among women, and blessed is the fruit of thy womb, Jesus. Word was made flesh. Hail Mary, full of grace, the Lord is with thee. Blessed art thou among women, and blessed is the fruit of thy womb, Jesus. Pray for us, Holy Mother of God. Let us pray.

0: St. Michael the Archangel, defend us in battle. Be our defense against the wickedness and snares of the devil. May God rebuke him, we humbly pray. And do thou, O Prince of the Heavenly Host, by the power of God, cast into hell Satan and all the evil spirits who prowl about the world seeking the ruin of souls. Amen.
1: 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And remember, God loves you, and so do we. Thank you.

Hello, friends, and welcome to another episode of The Crux of the Matter. I'm Father Wade Menezes of the Fathers of Mercy. In this segment, I'd like to talk about the divinity of Jesus Christ. Jesus Christ is one person, a divine person, precisely because he is the second person of the Most Holy Trinity. But within his one divine personage or divine personhood, Jesus has two natures, human and divine. So while it would be incorrect to say that Jesus Christ is a human person, it is correct to say that he is a divine person with both a divine nature and a human nature. A human nature, in fact, that is just like our own in every way but sin. The theological phrase hypostatic union is the term we use to describe the substantial unity of the divine and human natures in the one divine person of Jesus Christ. This doctrine was proclaimed at the Council of Chalcedon in 451 AD and rightfully stomped out both the Nestorian and Monophysite heresies. While Nestorianism denied the real unity of the two natures of Christ, Monophysitism denied the real distinction between them. In short, the doctrine of the hypostatic union protects Christological orthodoxy against heterodox views that deny the substantial unity of the divine and human natures in Christ, or which, on the other hand, deny their distinction. To sum this all up, then, Jesus Christ is one person, a divine person. He has two natures, a divine nature and a human nature. We believe that the divine and human natures remain distinct in Christ, yet are united in the person of the eternal Word of God. And that's the crux of the matter. Thank you for joining us.

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6: Speaking 200 to 400 words per minute, with gusts up to 800. I am the only host in all of Catholic media that can take time off your purgatory, because I can be so irritating to listen to. And if you listen longer, I don't know what the actual ratio is. We don't know how time works in the afterlife, but you can get some stuff taken away. Maybe some of the sins that, you know, you had to be held accountable for. Maybe our Lord will say, well, you listen to Grandy? He goes, I don't listen to him. Ooh, okay, nice to have you. The only Catholic, a class 5 hurricane. Yeah, well, that's a good point. I am actually the only program on all of Catholic radio with the tape delay, the broadcast delay set for me. Programs have usually 7 seconds or more broadcast delay, so that whatever is heard by me or by the people in the studio does not go out over the air until 7 seconds or more later. So I asked them that. I asked the people at EWTN. I said, hey, what's the broadcast delay for my program? They said 56 minutes. That's 56 minutes? That's the whole show? They said, yeah, pretty much. Yeah, we want to be able to just basically delay the whole thing. Now, let me give you the number, and then I'm going to extrapolate a little more about that. The number to get onto the program, Jamie already knows the number because he called already, is 877-57-EQUAL. I'm a psychologist. I spend time professionally at the office, usually before and after the program. But here, no, this is not professional psychology. This is education. This is giving you some thoughts or ideas. And it has to do, perhaps, with things you don't understand about psychology or emotions. Or can be a particular situation in your own life, which you say, hey, you know, let's see what this guy has had experience with this. See what he might be able to offer in terms of generic observations or thoughts about that. One thing good about being a psychologist for a long time, you learn things if you pay attention despite yourself. So we will do that. So there's really no limit to what you can ask about. Not too much I hear here that I haven't heard.
15: over the years, particularly in the office. But obviously, it's not therapy. We can talk a little bit. 877-57-EQUAL. 877-57-EQUAL. That is the number. Now, to expound upon EWTN basically telling me that my broadcast delay was 56 minutes so they can get rid of me. I think they did that yesterday. I was informed that because of technical reasons, that was the proposed explanation. I'm suspicious. Technical reasons were for 27 minutes from the top of this program, and I find it suspicious I was the only program and the only time, but I'll just lay that aside. For 27 minutes, we were not on the EWTN radio network broadcasting. We were not there. Well, I was not there. Now, I wanted to tell the folks at EWTN, look, you want to get rid of me? Go ahead, just tell me I'm a big boy. But no, no, no. The old technical glitch, huh, guys? All right, I'm going to take you at your word. It's a technical glitch. Those of you listening, please understand, I'm having fun with this. This is not real. Just in case, because I know I'm going to get email. Dr. Ray, I don't think that's right that they did that. Well, even if they did do it, it's okay. They're my bosses. They can do what they want. Who am I to say, no, you can't do that? All right, now all that said leads me to this. I gave an opening monologue yesterday that basically two people heard. Well, actually three. Me, Eric Dumont over there in Ann Arbor, and I think Matt here at our local station. She doesn't listen. My wife does not listen. And when she does, she'll say, I can't believe you said that, Raymond. I said, I know, honey. I thought you weren't listening. Okay, so all that said, I'd like to repeat the monologue. Because it's a monologue I've been thinking about a long time. I'm going to say 15 years ago, roughly, I noticed the momentum of young adults and even middle-aged adults writing off their parents. Now, at that time, I also noticed that it wasn't being paid much attention by secular media or other outlets. And my explanation for that is that I think it began with the separation of religion. Obviously, people who listen to Catholic media, for the most part, want to live their faith. So as a result, they probably raise their children in a religious home. And the kids who were shaped by the culture as they got older, one thing that happened was abandoning religion. And as they abandoned religion, they look back on the way they were raised and they said, yeah, oh man, talk about suffocating. Talk about wrong. Talk about inappropriate. Talk about Neanderthal throwback. Talk about my parents not understanding me. But then, this phenomenon gained so much momentum that it is now being paid attention to across the culture. In previous monologues, I gave two statistics. One survey said that 1 in 5 are estranged from a family member. Another statistic, 40% are estranged from one or more family members. Dennis Prager, Prager University. Prager, before he had his accident, had a radio program. And he made the observation on one of the programs, this topic came up. And he was kind of surprised at the heavy, heavy response he got of so many people saying, yeah, that happened to me. My kids have written me off too. Now, there's no shortage of experts that would say, well, you know, there's a lot of good reason to write your parents off. They just weren't appropriate. Unfortunately, my experience is, and maybe it's because I have a limited perspective, because my callers and my clients tend to be people who want to be good parents. My conclusion is that the majority of these people were not bad parents. They were not pathological. Oh, maybe they're difficult. Maybe they're a problem. And I know there are many of you listening right now that think, Dr. Ray, if you knew my mother, you'd understand why we distance ourselves. Okay, I got that part. But what I'm speaking to is the idea that an awful lot of what I think are innocent people have been jettisoned from their lives by these young adults or even these middle-aged adults. It lingers. Because they just weren't raised the way they thought they should have been. And that has led me to want to do, since I'm long since out of school, and there's no way I'm going to do any kind of research survey about this, but it's led me to believe some questions I would probe about this. Informally, anecdotally, this has been my experience. First of all, not unusually, if there are two or three or four offspring, one has distanced and severed the contact. And that one, more often than not, was difficult to raise. And especially into teenhood, there were struggles with this kid who resisted authority, who resisted the way he was being raised, who resisted what the parents were trying to do for his virtuous well-being. He resisted it. He resisted it more than the other kids did. That's one aspect. The second aspect is that I think there's a relationship between how much this adult who has severed contact is running their life poorly. That's been my experience. If you're making a lot of bad decisions in your own life, fractured marriages, kids out of wedlock, losses of jobs, bouncing around, drifting, etc., etc., etc. Your life is basically discontent or irresponsible in a lot of ways. You are more likely to point the finger back at your parents rather than accepting that you indeed are the source of much of your misery. It's got to be somebody else. Well, who's nearest? Who's the ones who had the most input? Well, obviously, it's mom and or dad. And I've noticed this severing. I'd like to see somebody, somehow, some way, this will be delicate because, again, you got to interview the people who are screwing up their lives. Somehow, some way, I think there's a relationship here. It may not be one-to-one. And then the third thing, if you've abandoned your childhood religion, there is a higher chance you will also abandon your parents. You'll sever the contact. Why? Well, because part of it is religion wants you to be tolerant and forgiving of your parents' humanness as you see it. And if you don't have that religious perspective, why would you? You just look at it and say, they were wrong. And they're toxic. And I need to set boundaries. Because they're narcissists. And they're emotionally abusive. Yeah, you'd fling all the cliches at them. And many of these people don't deserve those cliches at all. So that said, those are just some of my observations on this epidemic of saying, hey, mom and dad, get out of my life. 877-573-7825. 877-57-EQUAL. That is the number to call to get onto the program. I would very much love to hear from you. And you can tell me if my perspective on this is way off or if it dovetails with your own.
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0: one of my books, I did a monologue. Well, actually, the book is not a monologue. It was a section of a book. It was called Age Entitlement. I'm 16, therefore I can drive. I'm 18, therefore I can do what I want, and you can't tell me what to do. And one of the points I made about these was that, you're 18, you can do what you want. Not if you live here. 18 is the age of legal majority in our society, and that's true. But 18 in my home comes with a lot of conditions to it. So that is related to Jamie's question here from Palm Bay, Florida. Hi, Jamie.
1: Hey, how's it going, Dr. Ray?
0: Okay there, sir.
1: I actually have something, a side note that I wanted to ask you really quick. When I drive for a living, and so when I listen to your podcast, I find myself constantly going, hey, Siri, fast forward 1 minute. Oh, shoot, I went too far. You know, rewind 20 seconds. When I listen to Dr. David Anders, they cut all the commercials out. Are you mandated to have all the commercials on your podcast?
0: I think what you're referring, are you referring to... Okay, so you're referring to, you go to AveMariaRadio.net and you pick up past radio shows?
1: I just pick up, like, yesterday's one I was listening to earlier. It's on the podcast on the iPhone, and it plays all of the commercials. But when I pull up, you know, Dr. David Anders or anyone else, it just goes from bumper to bumper, and you don't have to fast forward anything.
0: So you can listen to the whole show on that podcast?
1: Yes.
0: Okay. Eric just informed me here in a note. It says it depends on where your app is pulling from. Now, I don't know what that means because I'm a technological idiot. Eric, come on over. Come on. If you can come on the air here. Can you do that? Okay, not really. So talk into my ear. So Jamie is saying that the commercials are in the replay. I think it is. I don't think it's the opening monologue. It's the whole show, right, Jamie?
1: The whole show has all of the commercials in it.
0: Okay, it has all the breaks are in it. So when Andrew... You have paid sponsors who pay for the spot to be stricken. Oh, streamed. Oh, okay. So part of their... part of the show is that, yes, they want to be that part, even in the replay podcast, correct? Okay. Well, there's your answer there, Jamie, I guess.
1: That makes sense.
0: Okay. But you know, but you know what I'd be hurt by? You didn't say this, I would really be hurt, is if you said, I listen to the spots in between and then I fast forward through you.
1: I'm not skipping you. No. Right. Okay, so my question, though, I'm dealing exactly what you're talking about with the 18-year-old entitlement. My daughter just turned 18 in April, and I didn't have too many rules for her at 18. You know, I said, you know, you're part of this household. You know, you're expected to contribute in some way. I'm not going to tell you what that is, but, you know, if you see dishes, you know, clean the dishes or whatever, just something that contributes with the household. If there's anything, we're going to still provide food and all of the stuff. If there's anything you need extra above that, you have a job, you can go ahead. If you don't like this brand, you could buy the other brand, whatever you want to do. Be respectful, you know, to the people in the house. And then the last thing that I had is we attend church twice a week, and I said, one of those days, you need to attend church with us. We go to one in the evening. We go to one in the morning. You could decide which one you want to attend, but you need to attend one of them. Now, I ran all of this by my dad later on. He heard all of it. He was actually he was for everything else except for the church part, to which he told me, you know, she's 18 years old, and if you're forcing your religion on her, this could backfire on you. She can walk away from the faith. And I was I didn't have the same mindset. I said, you know, as long as she lives here, I do want her to continue to attend church because there's so much going on out there. She's in college right now. She's still at home. But there's so many other things pulling for her attention that I don't want her to get pulled away from the faith because she is no longer involved in the faith. And so I would like to keep her at least attending once a week with us. That way I know that no matter what's going on in the world, no matter what's going on around her, she's still getting some sort of, you know, faith throughout the week. And that's something that I'm hoping will keep her tied to the faith. And my dad, we have a huge, I'm 40 years old. We have an age gap between my younger brothers. One of them's 24, one of them is 18. And I do know that when they were 16 years old, my dad gave them the decision to stop attending some of the church-type functions like that. And they have completely stopped going to church. They don't attend church. They don't, you know, pick up the Bible or anything like that. And I don't necessarily want that to be the same thing that happens with my daughter. And they may come back to the faith, and they may be part of the faith, but they're not actively practicing it. And so as long as she's 18, I would like to keep her in the faith. And I'm just wondering, you know, what your thought on that was, if my dad kind of has a point there, or if it's something that maybe I should continue to do regardless.
0: Let me respond to your dad's comment about forcing her to church will make her reject religion. Now, Jamie, please understand that I'm a psychologist and I'm sensitive, and I speak in nuance, and I speak in quasi-affirmation, and I'm very careful and diplomatic in what I say. So with all that in mind, my response to what your dad said to you is this. What a crappy cliche. That thing has suffocated more parents. Here's the rationale. You know, if they don't want to go to religion, you make them go to religion, they're going to hate religion. They're going to puke it up. And you can't do that. Now, your dad, he gave you an interesting insight. He decided his kids at age 16 don't have to go. So I'm sure he thinks his way's the right way. Even though, if holding on to religion meant anything to him, he could look back on it and say, yeah, no, that didn't work the way I thought it would. Okay, so that's the first thing. Second thing, you know, you asked your daughter to, you know, do the dishes or pick up a little bit. Now, I'm not going to pursue this because I got a feeling she ain't doing it, or at least not to your satisfaction. Am I wrong?
1: You're actually correct.
0: Absolutely, I know. Because you gave it as an option. Well, you know, if you see the dishes, you see them there, you know, put them in a dishwasher. And if you feel like...
1: I did give it as an option to her, but I sat her down and I let her know the rule, and I said, this is what you're expected to do. I said, I'm not going to tell you what to do, but you will be watched on what you're doing, because if you're not doing this, you will have to find another place to live. And so I have been keeping track of what she's been doing, and so I'll have a conversation with her again next week, because it'll be a month since I've told her that.
0: And she's been falling way, way short.
1: She's been falling short, so yes.
0: Okay, so that's right. You put the condition, and now you're going to say, well, now I got to follow through on my condition, because otherwise your condition means nothing. So all of that is to say this, Jamie. All the way along, you forced your daughter, since she was a little girl, to do things. You forced her to eat the right food. You forced her to go to school. You forced her not to punch her brother. You forced her to not do a lot of things, and you forced her to do a lot of things. That's what parenting is. It's compulsion, because they aren't smart enough to know what's good for them. Why is it that when we get the religion, all of a sudden it's got to have some kind of spiritual embrace when you're a youth? I understand that when you're an adult. But if you say, in our home, daughter, we serve the Lord, and to live here, you go to church. I can't make you pay attention. I can't make you like it. I can't make you stay with it when you're 22 years old and out of here, or next month and out of here, depending upon my conditions. But this is our decision. See, Jamie, you're allowed to make this decision. You're dad. If she was 26 and living there, you could make that decision. That's your decision. It's your house. It's your family. You're allowed. So your dad gave his opinion. That's nice. That's his opinion. And in the words of Dr. Phil, how'd that work out for you? So that said, you're absolutely correct. If your daughter's not in church, she's not going to hear anything. She's not going to hear a sermon that might move her. Assuming she's in the state of grace, she won't be moved by the Eucharist if she's not there. So all of that is absolutely correct. And you can tell her that. You can say, you know what, honey? You don't have the choice. So, my thoughts on that, Jamie. God bless you. You're going to make a look-back call. 877-57-EQUAL. This is Dr. A. Delighted to be with you. Thank you so very much for keeping me company.

0: 60.
1: A cold front arrives tonight, stalls here Friday and Saturday, and sends us storms with the capacity for large hail, damaging winds, and a few storms. And along with that, very heavy rain. So we begin with a complex of storms coming in from western Missouri, which will get into eastern Missouri and the St. Louis metro area mid to late morning. Then those storms will strengthen this afternoon. And some of those storms this afternoon are going to be strong to severe. Highs will be in the low to mid 90s. Heat index near 105. And then tonight, strong to severe storms are likely. These storms will produce heavy rainfall as well. And the biggest threat for flash flooding from these storms will be across southern Missouri and southern Illinois, with lows in the low to mid 70s. Then on Friday, showers are likely, possibly a few storms with a high of 88. But Friday night, strong storms are likely once again. Some of those will produce heavy rainfall. And on Saturday, showers, a few storms, a high of 85 degrees. Sunday, most of us start with clouds. Then it's partly sunny in the afternoon, but we'll still have a chance for a shower or storm in southern Missouri and southern Illinois on Sunday with highs of around 88. I'm meteorologist Mike Roberts for Covenant Network. Have a blessed day.
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3: May the heart of Jesus in the most blessed sacrament be praised, adored, and loved with grateful affection at every moment in all the tabernacles of the world, even to the end of time.
4: Doing my version of the Mr. Spock mind meld.
5: Dr. Ray, wasn't that the guy that wrote the book about how to raise kids?
4: No, that was Dr. Spock. And as I understand it, you know, Spock was a pediatrician, I think, family practitioner, something like that. He was not really a psychologist or therapist. And these were his ideas. And as I remember, I hope I'm remembering correctly, he came out and said, I think I misguided people. Because his particular approach to parenting was a bit permissive. And a bit enlightened and sophisticated as it was viewed, and it didn't work for a lot of folk. All right, well, let's go to Nick, because he's commenting on this, because there was an estrangement for Nick, and I don't know how old Nick is. We'll find out. But he was estranged from his parents for about 3 years. Hi, Nick.
6: Hi, how are you?
4: How old are you, sir?
6: I am 30. My wife and I were both raised Lutheran, Missouri Synod Lutheran, and we actually just came into the Catholic faith back in 23, and then my wife came in at the Easter Vigil in 24. So for us, it was actually, there was an estrangement because Sharon, my wife and I, came home and left our parents' faith. So I just thought it was really interesting when we talk about estrangement when it comes to faith, but then it's almost reversed for those of us that are converts to the Catholic faith.
4: And yeah, there is a lot of that.
6: And for me, and it was the sense I was given the blessing that, you know, I knew I needed to come home, and I kind of really just, as nice as I could, I told my parents, I don't care what you think. I understand this hurts you. But I need to be home. I need to be where the Lord is. I can't be anywhere else.
4: Well, they didn't like you were using that word home, Nick.
6: Yeah, I know they didn't. And looking back, I understand that was probably wasn't the right choice of words. But I couldn't deny where my heart was.
4: How did they interpret the fact that you were looking seriously into the Catholic Church?
6: The funny thing is, my dad is a pastor, which added a whole other layer of complexity to the whole ordeal.
4: Oh, yeah, Dad, it sure would.
6: And for me, it was I mean, there are a lot of other issues at play, various other mental diseases and issues there at play with both my parents. But for that, and for me, my dad really felt that he failed me. I will never tell him this, but one of the things that he said to me was, when I was very young, was, Nick, you should never be cradle anything and then just leave it at that. Being cradle Catholic, being cradle Lutheran, being cradle anything, and not actually understanding, knowing, and truly believing that what you say you believe is one of the biggest mistakes, if not sins, of all. And so if you're going to be something, believe it all.
4: Let's look into, for the moment.
6: He told me that when I was young, okay. And that's what guided me.
4: Well, that perplexed you. That perplexed you. And I'm sure you were thinking, mm-hmm. well, Dad, if that's what you believe, then I did what you suggested. I wasn't content with being cradle anything. But then Dad turned around and got all upset. So you were forced into mm-hmm. saying, Dad, did you really mean that? Here's what I think your dad meant, Nick. I don't want to put words in your mouth. I think he meant this. Nick, you can't be cradle Lutheran. However, you need to explore Lutheran and realize it's where you should be. That's what I think he meant.
6: I think so, too.
4: And so when you didn't, when you explored it and went in a different direction, I was going to ask the question of him believing he was a failure, and now that you brought it up, especially with him as a pastor, of course, flat out. He gave you the wrong stuff as he saw it. But does he think you left Christianity?
6: At first, I think that was in his mind. By the grace of God, we did have a reconciliation earlier this year, right before Easter happened. And so that was very, very good for both of us, for all of us. And we've been able to recover a somewhat normal father-son relationship that is not bent on liturgical and theological discussion and argument. It certainly was difficult. I'm sorry, I don't remember the question you just asked.
4: Well,
6: or if I answered it.
4: Here's something you brought up while you were describing this. First of all, I haven't mentioned your mom, so I'm wondering where your mom was in all mm-hmm. this. Maybe she felt bad that he was taking...

0: off contact, or was it you who cut off contact?
1: So there are two parts to this. There was, thankfully this is gone and been dealt with for the most part. There was an alcoholism issue that my dad had, which started the first portion of the cutting of contact. But then with the conversion came very, the completion of the conversion came very soon after that discussion. And that was where I said, I'm doing this. I must do this. And I'll give you whatever time you need to come to terms with it, but I do not apologize for this, and it'll be what it'll be. And that's what we had. We were silent for, my dad and I were silent for a good couple years. My mom and I conversed more regularly, but I was the one who more or less, I offered them the choice of contact or no. It wasn't a hard and fast.
0: You didn't write him off. You said, Dad, I'm going to do this. Make of it what you will. And then he more or less said, okay, I'm just distancing myself from you.
1: Yeah.
0: Well, good. I'm glad to hear, Nick, that you didn't do that. That would be the worst thing you could do. You're becoming Catholic, and you think you found your home, and then you turn around and make that damaging to your relationship with your parents. That'd be the last thing you want to do. You don't want to do that at all. We'll be judged by how we love. So all that said, if he decided, I can't believe you did this, I can't believe you turned your back on me and everything that I taught you, et cetera, et cetera, et cetera. He personalized it, of course. Now, I'm going to bump up against the break, but I got a couple more questions for you after the break, if you could hold on. Can you do that?
1: Of course.
0: All right. Yeah. Thanks, Nick. Okay, bottom of the hour. We still have time for more calls. So please, come on up. We'll get you in. Don't worry about it. Don't be thinking. A lot of people think, too late. If I don't call at the top of the show, I'm not going to get on. Of course, that's not true. Come on, we've got a lot of lines. 877-57-EQUAL. That is the number. We can talk. Love to talk with you. I don't know how much I'll give you, but maybe we can give you an idea or a thought or a nugget or something. 877-57-EQUAL.
2: What do we... Let us pray the consecration of those governing to the Blessed Virgin Mary by Father Ripperger. In the name of the Father, and of the Son, and of the Holy Spirit. Amen. Immaculate Mary, Patroness of the United States of America, Queen of Heaven and of Earth, beneath whose sway are subject all things that are lower than God, sorrowful and mindful of our own sinfulness and the sins of our nation, we come to Thee, our refuge and hope. Knowing that our country cannot be saved by our own works, and mindful of how much our nation has departed from the ways of thy Son, we humbly ask that thou wouldst turn thine eyes upon our country to bring about its conversion. We consecrate to thee and all of those governing our republic, so that what is spiritually and morally best for the citizens of our nation may be accomplished, and that they would govern according to the spiritual and moral principles which will bring our nation into conformity with the teachings of thy Son. Bind any forces, spiritual or human, that would seek to inflict harm or evil on our country, or those who do good for our nation by their governance. Give grace to the citizens of this land so that they may merit leaders who will govern according to the Sacred Heart of thy Son, that his glory may be made manifest, lest we be given the leaders we deserve. Trusting in the providential care of God the Father and thy maternal care, we have perfect confidence that thou wilt take care of us and wilt not leave us forsaken. O Mary Immaculate, pray for us. Amen. In the name of the Father, and of the Son, and of the Holy Spirit. Amen.

asked me, do I think that women have superior verbal skills to men? I answered that.

0: Duh. Talking to Nick from Minnesota. He's 30 years old. Converted about 3 years ago into the Catholic faith. His father is a pastor, Lutheran congregation, and there was some serious friction over all this. Nick reports the dad took it personally as a failure. So at that time, Nick was very clear with his dad. He said, "This is where I'm going. This is what I'm doing. Make no apologies." Dad, adjust it, deal with it, as you will. And, of course, Dad pulled away. Now they're sort of reconnected. Mom didn't take it that harshly. And I told Nick, I said, well, one thing you didn't want to do was to estrange from your dad. You had to show your dad love and respect. And I hope that he didn't estrange from you because there's a certain irony to that. If someone says, I've got the right Christianity, and if you become Catholic, well, I'm going to have to shun you. They have totally lost the very core of the Christianity they profess. Now, Nick is still there. He's still there, Nick. Uh-oh, do we lose Nick?
1: Hello?
0: Eric. There you go, Nick. You still there?
1: Hello. Hello, I'm back.
0: Okay. A couple more questions for you. I'm always so fascinated by the very tragic shunning that takes place when somebody converts, particularly to the Catholic Church. My experience has been, and I was out of the church for 8 years, that the people who are so against you, Nick, whether it was your former congregation or your parents, they're really clueless, and I use that word gently, about what the Catholic Church is. Clueless. My experience back when I was inching my way back to the Catholic Church, I listened to a lot of Protestant radio, and these were their very high-profile teachers. And I was stunned. I was absolutely stunned. I thought, these guys don't disagree with the Catholic Church. They disagree with what they've created the Catholic Church to be. Kind of like in the words of Archbishop Sheen, you know. At the time, he said there's not 100 people who hate the Catholic Church, but there's millions who hate it for what they think she is. So given that, I would imagine that your dad had all kinds of notions about what you were getting yourself into. True?
1: Yes, he did. Oh, yes, he did.
0: Was he open enough to say, explain it to me, Nick?
1: Not at the beginning. And then when we had our reconciliation earlier this year, he was open enough to hear me out. And I brought him, you know, my experience and what brought me healing and the realization that we had to reconcile, when I'm the one who sought out that reconciliation, to both apologize and to forgive, and ask for forgiveness. And that was after a wonderful bit of deliverance prayer, as well as just other spiritual counseling and regular counseling and other things. And so he heard me out enough, and his comment to me at the end of that was, I acknowledge that you are healed and that you had true healing and conversion. I have things that I want to say about the process by which you believe you found it, but I believe you when you say you have found peace. And that's where we pretty much have left it and where we are at now.
0: You still consider you a Christian?
1: I hope so. I think so. My mom is more open.
0: I'd ask him. I'd say, Dad, do you think I less Christianity becoming Catholic? And interestingly enough, I don't know. Lutheran basically doesn't believe in once saved, always saved. But if he does, he believes in once saved, always saved, you could ask him this. You could say, hey, Dad, you don't believe in once saved, always saved, but much of Christianity in the Protestant world does. So Are you saying they're wrong? Dad, what are you saying here? So anyway, what you're pointing out to him is you're making him explain some of the inconsistencies in what he's embraced. Well, Dad, if you say you can lose your salvation, there's a whole bunch of independent Christian churches and fundamentalist churches and Baptist churches that would say, Dad, you're wrong. You can't lose your salvation. That's a big question, Dad. That's salvation. That's not a minor thing here. So how do you explain this, Dad? How do you explain this? You know, we could talk on forever. I have a book, Nick.
1: Yep.
0: It's called What Catholics Really Believe. It's a transcript of a series I did for EWTN, me and a priest. It's a back and forth dialogue. And I challenged him on all the objections, the main objections to the Catholic Church regarding the Eucharist, regarding Scripture, regarding our Bible, regarding once saved, always saved, regarding Peter, regarding the papacy, regarding Mary, regarding purgatory, all this stuff. It's back and forth. I do have that book. It's on my website, drray.com, and it really explains in narrative detail the back and forth of, yeah, but what about? Why do you baptize babies? You know, nothing in the Gospels to say that baptize baby, you know, that kind of thing. So, all right, Nick, thanks for the call. I appreciate it very, very much, my friend.
1: Thank you.
0: You're welcome. Good luck to you.
1: God
0: bless. Gail from Toledo. Yeah, that's a good question there, Gail. It depends on the tone, my dear, I think. Tell me what you're struggling with on that.
2: Well, I've been hearing on different programs that to exclaim, oh, my God, or my God is equivalent to taking the Lord's name in vain. But in my mindset, it's like an abbreviated prayer, like I, you know, that in the spur of the moment, maybe you see a near accident and exclaim, oh, my God, and the elongated version would be, thank you for sparing those people, or heaven help us, or whatever. But so it's making me feel guilty when I hear this on these programs that it's equivalent to taking the Lord's name in vain. I'm not Catholic. I'm Methodist, so I can't go to a priest and confess. But should I be feeling guilty? Do I need to repent from that and stop doing it, which would be hard to do because it usually just kind of pops out. And so I just wondered what
0: I do something were. Similar. Gail, your question was, is this a difference of faith? No, I don't think it's a difference of faith. I think it's a difference of tone and intent. I do something similar. If I see something that's tragic or hurtful or something, I say, oh, dear Lord. And I'm addressing our Lord, you know, oh, dear Lord. And you're right. The intent of what I say is, Lord, please, you know, be with this situation. Be with this person. I usually say, oh, dear Lord. I don't say, oh, my God, because it can be misunderstood. Yeah, it's kind of a flippant way for many, and I think that's why you heard what you heard on some of these shows. It's a flippant way of using God's name.
2: Mm-hmm.
0: What it used to mean, when you say God's name in vain, you know, our Lord was talking about this, and the people who had many, many gods, they thought that they could really talk these gods into doing things by just nagging them. Essentially, nagging them, you know. Oh, dear Zeus, Zeus the greatest, Zeus the more wonderful, Zeus, hear what I say, Zeus, you are the best, Zeus, you are. And our Lord's saying, you don't need to do that. Okay. So when people go, oh my God, yeah, it's kind of a flippant use. Now, if I think somebody could say, well, I'm not sure exactly if that's taking God's name in vain, it's certainly misusing it. So, yeah, I think it comes down to your intent. If your intent is, that's a prayer for you. Oh, my God. In other words, dear Lord, do you see what I'm seeing here? Dear Lord, please be present in this situation for that poor person. However you're doing that, you're not erroneously or trivializing God's name. I don't think so. I mean, somebody can call me and tell me I'm wrong, but I don't think so.
2: No, and I sometimes try to say dear Lord instead of oh my God, but you know, a lifetime of habits kind of
0: sure.
2: Start to break sometimes.
0: I understand. And you never intended, it seems to me, Gail, you never intended to be just using God's name like that. Now, everybody, sadly, uses it that way. Terrible, terrible. On movies, on social media, in flippant ways, on the news, just every way. And I want to say, do you realize what you're saying here?
2: Right.
0: You're calling down God in some cheap way. What are you doing?
2: Right.
0: You know, the Jews couldn't even, the Israelites couldn't even say the name of God. It was so holy. They didn't even say it. We just fling it. We just fling it around all over the place.
2: Exactly.
0: Yeah.
2: Yeah, I definitely don't want to be offending God by.
0: Yeah, I think your intent sounds very warm. Sounds very warm. Maybe you say, "Oh my Lord, oh my Lord," you know, or "Dear God," something like that. It's definitely softer. And if anybody hears you say it, they're not going to misunderstand it.
2: Okay, that's a good direction to.
0: Alrighty, my dear. Thank you for the call, Hank.
2: Thank you.
0: All right. Bye bye. It's Dr. Ray taking a break.
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0: Psychological Babylon, or would that be Psychological Babble On? Dr. Ray here, just closing up the program with a couple of minutes. Save the number in the future. Again, make a quick announcement here, because I've been promoting this, and I want to get the word on from the folks there at the Quest in Atlanta, what our audience population is looking like these days. Let me see where my producer is here. He sends me things. Okay, Dick sends me this. Okay, find this all here. Setting that up. All right, here's the deal. August 18th and 19th. Good Lord permitting, we're going to be heading to Atlanta to do four tapings of the TV show Living Right with Dr. Ray on EWTN. Been there. This will be our 17th season. Yikes. Oh, my gosh. So given all that, we'd love to have you in the audience. The show is done before a live audience. There was a couple of exceptions back during COVID. And one time we went down to EWTN and they had an ice storm when we were there. So not too many came to be in our audience. But that said, normally we love a big audience. Anywhere between 50, 100, 150 people would be fantastic. August 18th and 19th, tapings at 5:30 and 7:15 both nights. Audience is a key part of the program. The tapings will be done at Holy Spirit Catholic Church. Okay, and then they give the address here on the website. If you go to thequestatlanta.com. We're Living Right with Dr. Ray. There's a banner up there with a picture of me, which kind of looks younger. That's my, it's not my first communion picture. I now use my my senior in high school picture. I kind of have to update it eventually. But all that said, we'd love to have you. You can come to 1, 2, 3, 4 shows. As many as you want. Bring the kids. Bring the dog. Bring the goldfish. I said that one time, and some lady did bring a goldfish. She didn't use one seed. She kept it on her lap, kind of like you do when you fly, you know, with a little baby. She kept the goldfish on her lap. But not unusually, we have a lot of kids there, and the kids are fun. Sometimes we use them as part of our different spots and bits. Some of them make the best TV. So we'd love to have you. So if you're hearing what I'm saying down there in Atlanta and that whole area, Atlanta's a big, big market, and the Quest is a huge station. Come on down. Living Right with Dr. Ray. That's at Holy Spirit Catholic Church in Atlanta. 18th and 19th of August, 5:30 and 7:15. If you stay for both shows, a lot of people do. They come for the first one, and they go, that was so much fun, we're staying. We'll feed you in between. Now, it's not a big buffet dinner, but it is snacks, some decent stuff. All righty? So I hope to see you. As we close up the program, my producer man, this day was Eric Dumont, call screamer, also Eric Dumont, and the man who reminds me of when I'm going over on the break. So this is the close of today, good Lord permitting. Tomorrow is Look Back Friday. I'll take some of your questions and talk more about them. Delight to be with you here on The Doctor Is In. You have one eternal walk. Every other walk that you have, no matter how important you think it is, will end. Keep walking with God.
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12: 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Beatification will take place September 24th at the Dome of the Americas Center in St. Louis, Missouri. We'll also have many events surrounding the beatification here in the Diocese of Peoria. 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

0: that forever be praised, blessed, loved, adored, glorified, the most holy, most sacred, most adorable, most mysterious, most ineffable name of God, in heaven, on earth, and in the nether worlds, by all the creatures coming forth from the hands of God, and by the sacred heart of our Lord Jesus Christ, in the most holy sacrament of the altar, fiat.
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2: 1 year after I graduated Catholic high school, I eloped to Las Vegas, Nevada. My husband was not Catholic, and at the time, I didn't really think that it really mattered which church we went to, because we all love God and we all love Jesus, and that was the start of my journey out of the Catholic Church, where I remained out of the Catholic Church for over 30 years. When I started to read the Bible, I could see that our Catholic faith is steeped in Scripture. I could see some of the sacraments in Scripture. I could see some of the liturgy in Scripture. I learned that the Catholic Church was started by Jesus Christ, who gave the authority to Peter, and it has continued in succession down to the present day. And that was the start of my journey home to the Catholic Church.
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8: 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Message and data rates may apply. 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And you can also send us an email if you'd prefer that, ctc@ewtn.com. Pedro Quiles, our producer, Matt Kabinski is our phone screener, Ace McKay is handling social media. I'm Tom Price, along with Dr. David Anders.
9: Tom, how are you today?
8: I'm well. How are you, sir?
9: No, I'm doing decent, thank you.
8: I think we've got a special guest, celebrity guest host on our next show that we have coming up, which is, of course, Open Line Thursday.
9: Well, yeah. I just can't wait to find out who that's going to be.
8: Well, we'll talk about that.
9: All right.
8: We're going to lead off today with a couple of texts that came in yesterday that we just didn't have time to answer. This one came in from Patrick in Kentucky. How has Dr. Anders' understanding of the Catholic faith changed over time? For example, you've mentioned how in your conversion, you became less interested in proselytization. What other ways has your perspective on faith changed over the years? As for me, I've become less dogmatic and sectarian, for example.
9: Yeah, thanks. I really appreciate that question. So I think I've told this story before. I can remember many years ago when I was a very dogmatic evangelical Protestant and very oriented towards proselytizing, I got myself into an embarrassing situation where I thought I was being clever and I was really kind of making a you-know-what out of myself.
8: Whoops.
9: And I somebody kind of called me on it, and I was able to step back momentarily and kind of see myself through somebody else's eyes.
8: Ooh.
9: And realize that my religion was causing me to tolerate behaviors in myself that I wouldn't tolerate in anyone else in any other context. But because it was in the name of God, I sort of gave myself a pass. And that was the way my community operated, you know, like If, quote-unquote, salvation is the most important thing, then you can kind of disregard the niceties of social interaction or whatever, because that's such an important goal. And, of course, salvation in that context was conceived of as something extrinsic to the integral rational good of the person, right? I mean, like, essentially salvation consisted in believing contingent historical facts about Jesus and the divine mind, not, say, loving my neighbor in his integral humanity. And so I thought, well, this is bad. And it was one of the motives I had for becoming Catholic, because I recognized that Catholicism taught that we're saved not by, believing contingently historical facts about Jesus, but by imitating his life and character, right? The contingent historical facts are important because they reveal to us the character of the Christ, who reveals to us the character of God, but it's essentially by imitating Christ's character that we come to be saved, not just by believing facts about him.
8: Yep.
9: And its view of morality, Catholic Church's view of morality, is grounded in the idea that we can rationally know what's good for a person, and loving him means actually willing those things. So I knew all that at the outset becoming Catholic. But Catholicism's so cool. It's so full of interesting facts. It's got such a beautiful, articulate, theological, cultural elaboration that even though I know the essential dogmas of Catholicism, it's just so easy as a convert to get really high on all of those elements, right? And to become enmeshed in the beauty and the pageantry and the triumph of Catholic ideas and Catholic culture and Catholic ideas. I just said ideas twice because I like ideas, and then in one's presentation of the faith, the temptation, even though you kind of intrinsically know better, is to present Catholicism triumphalistically, right? Because you're so enamored of it, like you're so taken with the whole picture.
8: Sure.
9: And I guess, living as a Catholic for over 20 years now, I still love all that stuff. But, ages ago when I told my wife I wanted to become Catholic, and she wasn't Catholic then, she said, "Why do you want to be Catholic? You've read all this stuff in books, but that's not what Catholics are like on the ground." And I knew abstractly what she meant, and I knew she was right, but I wanted to become Catholic anyway. Well, I've lived for 20-plus years with Catholics on the ground now. So the truths that I kind of knew abstractly about the difference between, say, love, justice, and mercy on the one hand, and all that Catholic elaboration, I feel that more deeply in my bones now. Mm-hmm. And when St. Augustine says that we ought to regard all that elaboration as a means to an end, not the end in itself, I take that much more seriously now. And so I have a lot less patience for things like fighting over, liturgical niceties, right?
8: Sure.
9: Which there's a lot of people in the Catholic Church that fight over liturgy and rubrics. And look, I just take a simple approach. The church says do it this way, I'll just do it that way, right? But the church could change it tomorrow and say do it this other way, and I'm like, okay, fine, just go along to get along, right? I want to be obedient to what the church teaches, but I don't have so much of a dog in that fight anymore. I mean, I used to get more wound up about that kind of stuff. I really do kind of think that at the end of the day, Paul had it right. What matters is faith, hope, and charity, and the greater of these things is charity.
8: Yeah.
9: And so I guess, I'm not a moral relativist or a cultural relativist in an absolute sense, but within the parameters allowable by the church, I'm a lot more relativistic about what I'm going to fight over,
8: Sure.
9: And I just want to hopefully grow in holiness and wisdom myself and help others to grow in holiness and wisdom, which means love of God and neighbor.
8: When we were in Rome last month and toured the Vatican Museum there at St. Peter's, that coolness factor certainly popped up for my wife and I, because it is just like, look at the beauty of all this.
9: The coolness factor is real, but it's also intoxicating, and it can become a stumbling block, right? Because at the end of the day, the coolness factor only helps if it helps you become a better human being.
8: Absolutely. 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
9: You saw...
10: 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I'm Montse Alvarado with some great news. 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
8: It's called Communion with Dr. David Andrews here on EWTN. 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All right, here's that other text that came in yesterday that we just couldn't squeeze in. This person says, I'm a godparent to my nieces, but the parents do not go to Mass, and the children hardly get to go unless a grandparent asks if they can bring them. So, how am I to act as a godparent to them? I pray for them daily, try to bring Jesus into conversations when I can. Thank you so much.
9: Yeah, thanks. I really appreciate the question. So your description is a little bit ambiguous because you do acknowledge that the parents don't go to Mass and the kids don't get to go unless they ask. But that raises the question in my mind, do they ask?
8: Well, no. The children hardly get to go unless a grandparent asks the parents if they can bring them.
9: I got you. A big question that I would have, first of all, is what is the kid's disposition towards the Catholic faith? Are they as indifferent as their parents?
8: Yeah.
9: And how close are you to them? I mean, could you take them to Mass? The grandparents can take them, obviously, but is it something that you could do? And would the parents allow that? Would the kids want to do that? That's one question I have. The Catholic Church has this beautiful doctrine of Catholicism's relationship to the non-Catholic world, whereby it conceives of our non-Catholic neighbors as never completely devoid of elements of truth and sanctification, right? That if you think of concentric circles moving out from the Catholic center, the closer you are to the center, the more of truth and grace you have, but you never move so far away from the center that you got no truth and grace. There's something that can be affirmed, right, almost about any culture. And so another approach is to find those elements of truth and sanctification that already exist in their lives, in their family life, and really encourage those things. St. Bonaventure said that the world is a ladder leading to God.
8: Wow.
9: Right? Of which the Catholic Church is, it's kind of like, to switch up metaphors, if you're trying to get to the top of the ski slope, you can hoof it or you can hop on the ski lift. The Catholic faith is kind of the ski lift to get you up there the most efficient way. But, you can scale the back of the mountain if you want to. And so, as a parent, I've come to the conviction that anytime you can get any kid into anything, into any sort of productive craft, right, where there's a tradition that they have to learn and master under some sort of tutelage, and that can be music, that could be sports, athletics, it could be, you know, artistic endeavors, it could be academic work, it could be some sort of social involvement and community service. Anything like that builds virtues, builds skills, builds humility, builds self-confidence. And all of those are a sort of prelude to grace. I mean, they're not grace necessarily, although God can be graciously involved in them. And so those kinds of things, don't knock that. I mean, that's a very meaningful part of childhood and growing up in maturity. And you could be actively involved in that much of their life, and that's not going to probably evoke any kind of negative response on the part of the parents. But then it builds trust and relationship with the kids. It might perdure and last, you know, far beyond that. So be as productively and lovingly involved as you can within the parameters that are allowed you.
8: Appreciate your text. Thanks for sending it. Excuse me. Call to Communion here on EWTN. Still time for your phone call at 833-288-EWTN. 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Here's a text that just came in a moment ago from Mitchell in Billings, Montana. Mitchell says, how does God feel about men in military service and the actions done in wartime?
9: All right. So I know what you mean. I know what you mean. But I gotta kind of take issue with the language of the question.
8: Okay.
9: God doesn't feel. Feeling is a function of our human nature. God doesn't feel.
8: Okay.
9: God doesn't have sensations. God doesn't have emotional states. God doesn't have passing states of any kind. He's not happy one day and sad the next. He doesn't change his mind. He doesn't even have discursive thoughts. Right? All this is Catholic dogma. God is atemporal. God is metaphysically simple. He has no parts. God doesn't change. So all those things that pertain to human thinking and feeling don't apply to God. I think a better way of putting the question would be, can a person in military service be in union with God? God who is ultimate wisdom, ultimate love, ultimate justice. And the Catholic Church's answer to that question is yes. Someone in the military can do that. Protecting one's family, one's patrimony, one's nation is a legitimate thing to do against unjust aggressors. Military involvement, as you know, can be deeply humanitarian. Sometimes members of the military get involved because there's some gross injustice being carried out someplace else in the world. And provided the military's intervention is proportionate and all other means have been exhausted, and the prospects of success are great, and the collateral damage caused by military intervention is not going to be greater than the damage that you're seeking to avert. If all those conditions are met, then you've got the conditions of a just war, right? Now, you know, there can be military interventions that are unjust. And a lot of times, the soldier is not in a position to make that judgment, because it really devolves to policymakers who have access to information that, you know, the run-of-the-mill folks, including soldiers, don't have. And so that, you know, you don't have to sit there and independently identify or verify, you know, every single action that you're called to perform as a soldier. But there can come a point when you're asked to do something that's intrinsically unjust, and then you may have to make a decision in conscience whether or not you're going to follow that order and be willing to accept the consequences if you don't. The papacy, the magisterium, don't usually get involved in this kind of thing and call out particular policy decisions as just or unjust. They have recently, though. They have recently. And the Archbishop of the Military Archdiocese in the United States actually made a preemptive intervention, all right, about a conflict that hasn't happened. And he said, for example, it would be unjust if the U.S. unilaterally invaded Greenland to conquer it. And he basically said Catholic soldiers would be within the rights of conscience to refuse to participate.
8: Wow. We do appreciate that. Thanks so much for your text. Mitchell in Billings, Montana. Call's coming in right now, and you can be one of them at 833-288-EWTN. Call or text 833-288-3986. 833-288-3986. Here's an email from Irvin who says, can we relate to the, or I added a word, can we relate the ethos, pathos, and logos of Greek philosophy to the Trinity?
9: Question about relating. You can logically relate anything to anything.
8: Okay.
9: All right. So if you want to answer that question quite literally, I mean, everything that exists in reality takes its source and origin from God. And so it has a relationship of creature to creator, of dependence to self-existence. Everything that is in reality has some sort of relationship to God, and we can talk about that relationship and the analogies that that pertain. Do I think that there's a kind of strict analog between ethos, pathos, and logos in the persons of the Trinity? Not at all. Not at all, because it's a category mistake, right? Father, Son, and Holy Spirit are persons, and ethos, pathos, and logos are elements of rhetoric, right, in classical philosophy.
8: Right, right.
9: The analogy that has been made in Catholic theology is to consider the second person of the Trinity, the Logos of God, which is to say not only the principle of God's reason, God's mind, as it were, expressed in human form when he becomes incarnate in the person of Jesus, but also God's speech. The book of Hebrews says that in the past God spoke to our fathers in many ways through the prophets and so forth, but in these last days he's spoken to us through his Son. And when you look at the incarnate Christ, you got all three of these, right? You definitely have logos, you definitely have ethos, and you definitely have pathos, all wrapped up in one incarnate human package, right? But they wouldn't be divisible across the persons, no.
8: Irvin, thank you so much for your email. If you're ready now, let's go to the phones at 833-288-EWTN, beginning with Joey in Illinois, listening on the great Catholic Spirit Radio. Hey, Joey, what's on your mind today?
15: Oh, thanks, Tom. Dr. Andrews is the best. Say, Dr. Andrews, how would you answer, which I believe is St. Augustine's question, what was God doing before the universe was created? I know you were just saying God is atemporal, he's outside time, so does before even mean anything? How would you answer, what was God doing before the universe was created?
9: Yeah, I think the question it presupposes a category mistake. It's what popped in my head when you asked the question was the following mathematical sentence, 2 plus 2 equals 4. We all understand what that means. We understand the logical relations that are implied by that mathematical syntax. It wouldn't make any sense to ask the question, what were 2 and 2 doing before the equal sign? Like, no, that doesn't work, right? Because 2 plus 2 equals 4 doesn't describe a temporal relationship.
8: Right.
9: It's an abstract relationship between abstract entities that have no... they have no necessary connection to temporality or physicality, right? I mean, 2 plus 2 equals 4 presumably would be true anywhere, always, under any set of circumstances, whether there were or were not a temporal universe, right? And yet, there's still a logical relationship of priority and consequence within that mathematical syntax. We have kind of subject-predicate structure there that makes sense. And so one is logically prior to the other, but it doesn't make any sense at all to talk about one being temporally prior to the other. And that's the way to think about God's relationship to time, right? God, there is a relationship of dependence. We talk about God as the first principle, but not the first temporally, as if, you know, God were sitting around within a time stream and then suddenly added the, you know, created reality to the picture. It's much more the kind of relationship that would pertain between, say, the axioms of a geometric proof and its conclusion, right? So the way Catholic scholastics would describe this is that God eternally creates a temporal universe.
8: There you go. Joey, thanks so much for your call. Here's something from Carol in Atlanta listening to us on The Quest. She says, in the Catechism, I find paragraph 460 very disturbing, the quote, that we can become God. I gave the book Living Faith to a struggling Protestant friend, and this was quoted. This will really turn her off, as it does me. I'm a convert in my middle age. Help. And that's from Carol.
9: Well, I guess you really don't like the Bible, right? Because this is a biblical doctrine. 2 Peter 1:4 says, through these he has given us his very great and precious promises, so that through them you might participate in the divine nature. Yep, there it is.
8: There it
9: is. St. Peter's epistle, sacred scripture, says that through the promises of Christ we will become participants in the divine nature, that we will be divinized. The Greek word is theosis. Now, what does that mean? What does that mean? Now, the reason people find this language offensive when they first hear it is they imagine it must mean one of two things, and both of them are incorrect. They think, well, either this implies some sort of polytheistic view of God, where there's a whole lot of little gods floating around. Well, that's not true. That's not the Catholic position. Or maybe it implies some sort of monism, where, you know, God is this big amorphous blob, and we all get absorbed into the oneness of God. Well, that's wrong too. Both of those positions are wrong. We never eradicate the distinction from God the Creator. We're always creatures. But we can become more and more like God in our character, and grace is a participant. Grace is God himself sharing himself with us in a special manner, elevating our nature beyond itself, restoring us to his likeness and image, so that we come to reflect his glory more and more and more, right? And that's the participation in the divine nature that we're talking about.
8: Okay. Appreciate that, and thank you so much for your email. Appreciate all of our questions. And if you would like to send us an email for a future show, here's the address, ctc@ewtn.com, ctc@ewtn.com. We take a look at every email that comes in, and we try to get as many of these emails on the air as possible. We usually do one or two on each of our live shows, and then once a month, we'll do a mailbag program and answer a whole bunch of emails and take care of a lot of folks' questions, because we know everybody who listens in wants to know something. So, again, that address is ctc@ewtn.com. In a moment, we're going to get back to the phones. We'll also take an email here from, looks like, Lisa. Here's also one from Patty and one from Keegan. Quite a few standing by. And we'll also get to those texts that come in as well. 833-288-EWTN is the number to call. Yeah, you can call or text 833-288-3986. It's Call to Communion on this Thursday afternoon. We're live, and we're waiting to hear from you here on Call to Communion. Do stay with us.

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4: 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I think they have the college over there somewhere. Been on the air for 11 years now. Congratulations to everyone there at WWGL from your friends here at EWTN Radio. All right, here's a question now. This is from Patty, who says, why do non-Catholics have to have their marriages annulled if they were not Catholic when they were married? My husband, who has married three times previously to our marriage, I was married once before, both had to get an annulment. My husband wasn't baptized before he came into the Catholic Church. So what's the reason that his marriages had to be annulled?
5: Well, because the Church presumes that non-Catholic people can really be married.
4: Sure.
5: Right? I mean, so you don't have to be Catholic to have a valid marriage. If two Protestants get married, they make vows to remain together for life and to have a family together. Those promises are real. That creates a real community called the family, to which those people really have moral obligations. Same thing is true of two pagans, two atheists. I mean, if two atheists pledge themselves to one another and have a family, and then one of them says, well, I'm out of here, and abandons, you know, his wife and kids, what, are you telling me that that's not immoral just because he's not Catholic? I mean, it would be a strange universe in which only Catholics were capable of committing immoral acts.
4: Yeah.
5: Right? No, everybody. Morality is something that's universal, and it proceeds from our nature, right? And it's, you know, marriage is not something that's just by divine authority. Marriage is something that is intrinsic to the nature of the human person, and it flows out of the fact that we're naturally procreative beings, sexually procreative beings, and that when men and women get into intimate contact, they have babies. And babies need a community in which they can be raised with love and care, and the people most suited to do that are their biological parents. And the social institution that's evolved, you know, over millennia to regulate that is what we call marriage. And it does create real moral obligations to one another and to the kids that we bring into the world and to society, regardless of whether or not you're Catholic. And so when someone presents themselves for marriage in the Catholic Church, it doesn't matter if they're Catholic, not Catholic, whatever, the Catholic Church is not going to say, okay, you can marry. I mean, just let's take an extreme case. Let's say I'm a pagan, all right, and I'm married to a woman, and we have kids together, right? And that is the reality. And then I become Catholic, or I don't become Catholic, and I meet this Catholic woman, and she says, I'd like to marry you. And I say, great, let's do it. Let's go get hitched. And the Catholic Church says, well, don't you have another wife and family out there you're supposed to take care of? Oh, yeah, yeah, but they don't matter. Well, yeah, they do. You know, we're not going to let you marry this Catholic woman if you really got another wife and family you have to take care of, Catholic or not, right? You see the moral reality involved?
4: Yeah,
5: and so
4: sure.
5: The church has to find out, are you in fact married to somebody else? Do you have other marital responsibilities that you're going to neglect profoundly to grave harm if you enter into the same kind of marriage with union with somebody else, right? Being Catholic's really got nothing to do with it.
4: Totally logical.
5: Very much so.
4: Appreciate that text, and we have some lines open for you right now at 833-288-EWTN. If you have a question for Dr. David Anders, or maybe you'd like to explain to us what is stopping you from becoming a Catholic, those are fascinating questions. We'd love to talk with you. 833-288-3986. Here's an email from Keegan, listening to us on Spirit Catholic Radio out of Grand Island, Nebraska. Keegan says, I'm a converted Catholic. I was invited to a diocesan workshop in which participants were encouraged to help other Catholics discover and use their charisms. But the explanation was confusing to me. I'm familiar with the idea of vocations, and from my Methodist background, these ideas were frequently referred to as callings. Well, the speaker made it sound as if charisms and vocations were tightly tied, and in some cases can be two in the same. Can you please explain the distinctions between these ideas and what the church says about them? Thank you, Keegan.
5: Yeah, I am familiar with the confusion that you're describing when Catholic catechists don't do a good job of distinguishing these concepts. I have seen that myself, so I know what you're talking about. But it's really not complicated. A charism in non-theological language just means you've got a gift or a talent.
4: Yeah.
5: Right?
4: All right.
5: So, you know, maybe you're good at playing piano. Maybe you're really handy at fixing stuff. Maybe you're good at administration.
4: Being a lector.
5: Maybe you're good at being a lector. Maybe, you've, like Tom, you have this incredible speaking voice.

0: a fig if you had the talent for playing piano. Now, if you happen to have the talent of playing piano, yeah, that's something you could bring into your marriage vocation, yeah. And you could sing and play with your kids, and, you know, that'd be make your home a joyful place and that sort of thing. I was thinking about this the other day. My father loved him to death, loved him dearly. I don't think the guy could have carried a tune in a bucket. Right? I don't remember music ever being a part of his life. That aspect of his personality was just dead gone. You know, I remember one time my brother, who is a huge science fiction fan, was always getting members of the family to watch episodes of Star Trek or whatever. And so he gets my mom to sit down and watch an episode of Star Trek. And the particular one is about Sarek, who's Spock's Vulcan father.
1: Oh, yeah, yeah.
0: And Sarek's human wife.
1: Mm.
0: And they're watching the thing together. And my mother turns to my brother and she says, what human woman would ever marry a completely emotionless, like, logical automaton? And then she goes, oh. That became a running gag in my family, you know. So he was a great dad, and he had a tremendous vocation to marriage and family life, but he certainly lacked those charisms.
1: Yeah, yeah.
0: You know, those charisms. I ran into a legal document he had produced the other day. He was a lawyer, and I looked at it and I went, okay, he had one talent. He put that to use for the welfare of his family.
1: Yeah. Know?
0: He made sure all the ducks were in a row legally. You know, that's what he had to give. But charism and vocation, two very different concepts.
1: What about, Keegan mentioned from his Methodist background, the term calling. So is calling pretty much like charism?
0: Well, you know, vocation, the word English word vocation, comes from the Latin vocare, which is where we get, which means to call,
1: okay,
0: right?
1: Okay.
0: But I would like to make a distinction, right? Because there's this kind of romantic idea that floats around in Protestantism and sometimes in Catholicism where, you know, there's supposed to be some sort of mystical, invisible tug upon your heart. That's the motion of the Holy Spirit that's leading you, you know, down this primrose path to your settled destiny, right? And that's calling, and you better find your calling, right? And I personally think that's a load of hooey, right?
1: Ooh.
0: And I'll tell you why, right? Okay, so great. Let's say you're a medieval peasant, all right? And you're tied to the land, and you're illiterate, and you've been part of this particular community for, you know, more generations than anybody in town could possibly count, and you know there are no social options, right? There is no social mobility. You can't go get a college degree and go to work for IBM. I mean, like, it's dirt and a stick, buddy, right? and the same guy and his family have been ruling the land, you know, as long as anybody can remember. And you wake up one day and say, I feel this calling, right? I'm supposed to be an actor. Like, where are you going to go? You know, I mean, it's a uniquely modern phenomena that we have the kind of choice in society and life that we can allegedly be led by these impulses. But to suggest it's somehow an intrinsic part of human nature and that we have a kind of inner obligation to follow those things is absurd, right? I mean, harken back to my dad. He always wanted to be an entrepreneur and go in business with his father. And when he was, you know, in his early 20s, they looked at the statement, the balance sheet, and they said, this business isn't big enough to support two families. And he said to my granddad, what should I do? And he said, go to law school. My dad said, don't really want to go to law school. Granddad said, you want to eat? He went to law school. It wasn't a calling, you know. He didn't follow his heart.
1: Right.
0: Because he couldn't. And I think to put that burden on people is grossly unfair to say, yeah, we have these impulses and we have these interests. And if you find a way to make a living doing that, great, good for you. That's fantastic.
1: Yeah, yeah, yeah.
0: But to suggest that that somehow gives you a moral mandate and that the universe is treating you unfairly if they don't allow you to follow your calling. I mean, I remember one time I talked to a guy who said he was a married fellow in the Catholic Church. And he said to me, well, I think I missed my vocation. I should have been a priest. And I was like, Not possible. Okay, what you're really saying is you regret getting married and you'd like to be a priest. But your calling is to be married. How do I know? Duh, you're married.
1: Hello.
0: Like, you are married. That is your vocation. The only calling that matters, whether you feel it or not,

0: is the settled form of life in which Providence has situated mm-hmm. you for whatever means possible. There you are, right? So live it, right? Don't worry about some romantic sentiment that you failed to follow.
1: Well, it's like the quote from our friend Bishop Baker, who was
0: exactly
1: talking about, well, how will I know that, you know, this is my
0: vocation? That I'm supposed to be a priest, yeah.
1: Yeah, well, are you ordained? Well, yeah. There you go.
0: Okay.
1: Call to communion here on EWTN. 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I know that I'm up early in the morning. David is up early in the morning. If you're up in the early in the morning, may I recommend our great weekday show, Fire on the Earth, with Peter Herbeck. He provides a compelling look at the new evangelization through inspired teachings, interviews, and testimonies. It's a great show. 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And let's get back to the phones and talk with Arnie, a first-time caller from Tulsa, listening on the great Oklahoma Catholic Radio. Hey there, Arnie, what's on your mind today?
2: How are you doing today?
1: Very well. How are you?
2: I am really good, really good. I just have a basic lack of knowledge question. I'm what I hope is a Christian over the last 5 years. My life has changed, and a lot of it has to do and because of God, but I don't have a church. We are new to Tulsa within the last year, and I am feeling really drawn to the Catholic Church, but none of my family was Catholic. I've never been to a Catholic church. I don't know anything about it. So what would a 55-year-old man do? Do I just, you know, how does it work? I don't know anything about it.
0: That's a great question.
2: Do you just go to church?
0: So being Catholic is different from walking into another Christian denomination. When you become Catholic, you are really committing to a form of life that's very encompassing. I mean, it really changes the way you are oriented towards reality. Now, that doesn't stop you from just walking in. Sure, you can just walk in the door of a Catholic church and start praying. Go to Mass, you know, go to the church services, listen to what's going on around you. Yeah, you can do that, right? But what I'm suggesting is that there's you know, learning how to live in the world as a Catholic is a lifelong project, and there's a lot to learn. There's a lot to absorb. So going to a Catholic church and observing a Mass, that's the worship service we have on Sundays and every day, really, but Sunday's the big day. Sure, that's a foot in the door. I will tell you that the Mass is not intended to be perfectly understandable to outsiders. So if you go to a Mass, it's not as, you know, if you walk into one of these Protestant megachurches, you kind of know what's going on. There's a lot of music. I get the music. The music's good. Some guy gets up and talks. Makes a lot of sense what he says. They say some prayers, and we all go home. Yeah, that makes sense. Catholic Church is not structured that way. Walking into a Catholic Mass, and there's going to be a lot of parts of the Mass that don't make sense to you. Why are they kneeling? Why are they standing? Why did they all say that together? Why are they now all quiet and praying silently? Why is the priest saying something that other people aren't saying, right? Why are all these statues around in the building? What's that big golden box at the front? What's the thing with the little buckets of water that are scattered around that people are dipping themselves in? I mean, there's just lots going on visually, auditorially, linguistically, ritually. That's not explained. It's not explained to you when you go there, right? Now, it'll get explained.
1: Yeah,
0: but I mean, it's just not immediately obvious to the outsider what's going on. Most importantly, at a certain point in the Mass, you'll see, after a lot of people have done a lot of kneeling and standing, they'll get in line and go to the front and receive Holy Communion. Well, I'm visiting. Do I get in line? Okay, just so you know, no, don't get in line. Not at first. You got to become Catholic to get in line. So definitely go observe, but you're going to need to do more than that to really appreciate what's going on. So one thing I would highly recommend is the station that you're listening to is produced, the content is produced by EWTN, Eternal Word Television Network, and Global Radio Network. Our whole reason for being is to teach people about the Catholic faith.
1: Yep.
0: So if you stay tuned to this radio station, EWTN, watch EWTN on television as well, or on the internet, you will learn a ton. And there's so much to learn. And every program is different, and it covers different aspects of the Catholic faith, theology, morality, human interest, public, you know, current events, the lives of saints, great heroes from the Catholic past. I mean, you'll never exhaust yourself. I mean, it goes on forever. So that's a great source. There is a kind of official guidebook, if you will, to Catholicism. It's a lot. It's kind of hard to swallow. It's the Catechism of the Catholic Church. You can find it in bookstores all over the place. You find it in the library. Find it online for free. If you're ambitious, you can start reading through the Catechism of the Catholic Church. If you're not so ambitious, you can start reading through the Compendium of the Catechism, which is a much shorter distillation of the contents of the Catechism.
1: In a question and answer format.
0: In a question and answer format.
1: Yeah.
0: Here's a great book. You know the Dummies series, like, you know, Programming for Dummies and Tennis for Dummies, right? Friend of EWTN, Catholic priest, wrote a great little book a couple years ago called Catholicism for Dummies. In fact, I just picked up a copy of it the other day myself, you know. Catholicism for Dummies, great introduction to the life of the Catholic Church. Public television, PBS, put out a multi-part series. Oh, it's probably been, has it been 20 years now?
1: At least 10,
0: yeah,
1: maybe
0: it's 15. It's been a while. Yeah. That was produced by a Catholic theologian and Catholic priest who has since become a Catholic bishop, Robert Barron, called Catholicism. Catholicism. The name of it is just Catholicism.
1: Fantastic.
0: It's widely available. You can find it online. And it's going to give you a kind of a beautiful, historical, visual overview of kind of the pageantry and the majesty of Catholicism. It's a little bit thin on theology, but it's really thick on history and culture and art and ethos. And it's a wonderful introduction to kind of sort of catch the magic, if you will, of what it feels like to be Catholic and connected to this tradition that goes back for 2,000 years. Let me recap a little bit. Catholicism for Dummies, the Catechism of the Catholic Church, the Compendium of the Catechism, EWTN, the radio station and television network that we're on right now, great source, your local Catholic Church. And then, of course, if you actually get interested enough to maybe, I want to explore this in great depth and maybe become Catholic, almost every Catholic parish in the world has a class called the Rite of Christian Initiation for Adults, RCIA. Sometimes it's called the Order of Christian Initiation, OCIA. Usually runs from around September to April, May.
1: Mm-hmm.
0: And it's sort of oriented towards preparing people to become Catholic at Easter. That's sort of the standard traditional time for entering the Catholic Church. Doesn't have to be Easter, but that's kind of normal. Go sign up for RCIA at the parish. You're not obligating yourself to become Catholic. You don't have to become Catholic at the end of it. But you sit through those classes, you'll get to meet people too, which is better. You'll meet other people interested in the church. You'll meet actual living, breathing Catholics, priests and laity. See how they live the faith, learn more about the faith. So these are, and then, you know, if you like to read, EWTN has a catalog of books and CDs and videos. So EWTN religious catalog is just filled with information. And you said you didn't know any Catholics. Find some Catholics. Find some Catholics.
1: I have one more resource for you.
0: What's that?
1: And that would be if you go onto the web and just type in Oklahoma Catholic Radio.
0: Bingo.
1: Oklahoma Catholic Radio. That'll take you to our affiliate. They have stations all over the state of Oklahoma, stations everywhere. And just, you know, their phone number is on the website. You can call them up, tell them where you live in Tulsa. They'll recommend a church near you and maybe a program, and then you'll know a Catholic.
0: Then you'll know a Catholic.
1: There
0: Fantastic.
1: You go. Great way to get started. Thank you so much for your call. Here is Joanna, a first-time caller from Texas, listening on Guadalupe Radio online. Hello, Joanna. What's on your mind today?
3: Hi. I have a question. A friend of mine was sharing with me that he's dating again. He's in his 50s. And he had two kids from the previous marriage, which they are still young. And with the new girlfriend, they had the conversation about kids if they get married. And of course, and somehow he's scared and he says, no more kids because I still have to take care of the my youngest children. And I was telling him that, well, he has to think about it because the marriage, the sacrament is not going to be valid if he's not open to life, but I still get the point of, you know, the age and kids at 50 is not easy. How can we handle as Catholics this kind of situation?
0: Yeah, thanks. So is your friend a Catholic?
3: Yes, he came back to the church just a few years ago.
0: Okay.
3: He got away from the church.
0: So, first of all, I think, you know, I have a great deal of empathy for somebody who's in his 50s who finds himself or herself single, and the prospect of growing old alone is pretty scary, and the desire to want to find somebody, I mean, I'm really sympathetic to that. I can deeply appreciate that. At the same time, I think you're right, and to a certain extent he's right, that his primary concern can't be his own comfort, but has to be the welfare of the vulnerable people that he brought into the world. So the
1: sure.
0: care of his own children has to take precedence over his own welfare. That's what being a parent is all about. And you're also correct that if, in fact, he attempted marriage without openness to life, the Catholic Church would not regard that as a valid marriage. It would just be like he and his girlfriend are living together, right? It wouldn't be, morally wouldn't be any different from that. If you go in and you don't intend life, then you're not validly married. Now, in truth, I don't know how up in his 50s he is, and I don't know if his current girlfriend is also up in her 50s, but the upper in your 50s that you get, the less likelihood there is of you realizing parenthood, you know? But you have to at least have the openness. You know, I mean,
1: sure.
0: It happened to Abraham and Sarah, you know? You have to at least be theoretically open to, you have to desire the kind of relationship that would naturally be fulfilled in children, whether or not children actually eventuate, right? So, now in terms of what do you do as his friend, a lot of that is going to depend on the freedom to express yourself that you have in the relationship, right? There are certain relationships, and you know this, where you cannot say everything you think without wounding the relationship and losing your opportunity to speak.
1: Yeah.
0: Right? And so you have to make judicious decisions about, is this going to land? Is he going to hear what I have to say? What are the odds that I'm actually going to make a difference to his moral decision-making?
1: Yeah.
0: And sometimes the honest answer to that question is, there's zero chance. And if there's zero chance, you keep your mouth shut.
1: Sure. There you go. Is that helpful for you, Joanna?
3: Yeah, and somehow, yeah, because I was telling him also about the family, family planification.
1: Natural family planning.
0: Right, right.
1: Sure.
0: Yeah.
1: That's also a very good good point to bring
0: that,
1: up.
0: That is a way of validly and morally spacing kids when you're otherwise open to life.
1: Joanna, thank you so much for your phone call. I think we can let the cat out of the bag as to who is going to be hosting Open Line Thursday coming up next. And who is that going to be?
0: That'd be me.
1: It would be you.
0: That'd be me.
1: Dr. David Andrews doing double duty today. God bless him, taking one for the team because Father Gerald Murray was not available. We're delighted to have you on.
0: You know, we got some folks on hold here. If you guys just hang on, I'll be back with Dipper bumper music in a few minutes and I can still take your call.
1: Yeah, so don't go away. But as for me, Dr. David Andrews, thank you very much.
0: Oh, you're out of here?
1: I am.
0: I am.
1: Jack Williams will be in for Open Line Thursday. It's going to be a great day, and I know it's going to be a wonderful weekend for everybody. Be sure to join us tomorrow for the Friday edition of Call to Communion here on EWTN. On behalf of our fantastic team, I'm Tom Price along with Dr. David Andrews. Don't go away. Double dose of Dr. Andrews coming up next here on EWTN. God bless.

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5: This is
6: A cold front arrives tonight, stalls here Friday and Saturday, and sends us storms with the capacity for large hail, damaging winds, and a few storms. And along with that, very heavy rain. So we begin with a complex of storms coming in from western Missouri, which will get into eastern Missouri and the St. Louis metro area mid to late morning. Then those storms will strengthen this afternoon. And some of those storms this afternoon are going to be strong to severe. Highs will be in the low to mid 90s. Heat index near 105. And then tonight, strong to severe storms are likely. These storms will produce heavy rainfall as well. And the biggest threat for flash flooding from these storms will be across southern Missouri and southern Illinois, with lows in the low to mid 70s. Then on Friday, showers are likely, possibly a few storms with a high of 88. But Friday night, strong storms are likely once again. Some of those will produce heavy rainfall. And on Saturday, showers, a few storms, a high of 85 degrees. Sunday, most of us start with clouds. Then it's partly sunny in the afternoon, but we'll still have a chance for a shower or storm in southern Missouri and southern Illinois on Sunday with highs of around 88. Today is the feast day of Saint Veronica Giuliani. Born in Italy in 1660, she was the youngest of seven sisters born to Francesca and Benedetto, and her baptismal name was Ursula. When she was still a little girl, she was already showing signs. She understood the suffering of the poor, offering food and even her own clothes to children in need. However, she could be very demanding, especially in spiritual matters. Then at the age of 16, she had a vision in which she saw her heart made of steel, and that was life-changing. Two of her sisters had already given their life to the Lord, and her father wanted Ursula to marry. So initially, he resisted her request to enter the religious life, but ultimately, he relented. And at 17, she entered the monastery of the Capuchins of the Poor Clares and took the name Veronica. At the end of the ceremony, the bishop looked at Veronica and said, "Lord, I commend to your care this special daughter, for one day she will become a great saint." When she was 34, Veronica was named Novice Mistress, and she would hold that position for more than 3 decades, but she also became an extraordinary mystic and had visions of the terrible suffering of the holy souls in purgatory on 3 separate occasions. Veronica was also given the stigmata and marks on her forehead from Jesus' crown of thorns. She died on this day in 1727. Saint Veronica Giuliani, please pray for us. I'm meteorologist Mike Roberts for Covenant Network. Have a blessed day.
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0: that forever be praised, blessed, loved, adored, glorified, the most holy, most sacred, most adorable, most mysterious, most ineffable name of God, in heaven, on earth, and in the nether worlds, by all the creatures coming forth from the hands of God, and by the sacred heart of our Lord Jesus Christ, in the most holy sacrament of the altar, fiat.
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2: From EWTN News Nightly in Washington, D.C., I'm Veronica Dudo with an EWTN News Link. At the NATO summit, President Donald Trump says he believes that the interim agreement with Iran is, quote, over following the latest exchange of fire between the two sides. He also said the U.S. is preparing for a second night of strikes against Iran and threatened to target critical civilian infrastructure. During his meeting with Ukrainian President Volodymyr Zelensky, he praised Ukraine for being very effective in the war and said the U.S. will give a license for its Patriot air defense systems to be made overseas for Ukraine to counter Russian missile attacks. The Vatican just published the preparatory document for the October meeting on the joy of love. It accompanies the meeting that Pope Leo XIV will hold with Eastern Catholic churches and presidents of episcopal conferences. I'm Veronica Dudo with EWTN News Nightly. Join us tonight.
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4: 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I'm Jack Williams, Pedro Quiles producing the program. Your call screener is Matt Gubensky and Michael McCall watching our social media feeds. The main call-in number can also be used to text your question to us. That number again, 833-288-3986. When we signed off yesterday, I told you that we had a very special surprise for you in Father Gerald Murray's absence today. And those of you that have been watching from the beginning on YouTube have probably been checking your watches and looking at your calendars and making sure that you're in the right place at the right time. But Dr. David Anders, the host of Call to Communion with Dr. David Anders, it's kind of a clever title for a show, is going to sit in today for Father Gerald Murray. How are you?
5: I'm doing great, Jack. How about you?
4: Are you a priest?
5: I'm not a priest. Well, I'm a priest according to my baptismal priest.
4: Are you a ministerial priest?
5: I'm not a ministerial priest.
4: Are you a canon lawyer?
5: I am most certainly not a canon lawyer.
4: Yeah, we'll just have to get by.
5: Yeah.
4: 833-288-EWTN is our phone call. We'll get to some emails in a second, but I want to go to Jonathan because he was gracious enough to hold on between shows. He's a first-time caller in the great state of North Dakota listening on Real Presence Radio. Jonathan, you are on with Dr. David Anders. Welcome to the program.
6: Hello, hello.
4: Hey there. What's your question?
6: So my wife and I were married in the Catholic Church and did everything, like all the classes and everything like that, I guess. We're now recently divorced, and I just was just curious the process, if there is a remarriage possibility or not at all, I guess. Just kind of the process that way.
5: Yeah, absolutely. Thanks. I really appreciate the question. So if you wanted to marry again in the Catholic Church, it would be necessary for you to request an annulment or at least an investigation into the validity of your previous marriage. Christ said that what God has joined together, man cannot separate. So a valid marriage cannot be separated for any reason by any authority. It's till death do us part. But it is often the case that people represent themselves as having been in valid marriages, and it turns out there was something essential lacking to the marriage that would render it invalid if under investigation. And you really can't prejudge that. You have to submit that to the judgment of the marriage tribunal of the diocese. They know what the impediments are. An impediment is something that would invalidate a marriage. And they can look into your case and discern whether or not there were any impediments. There are quite a few that can qualify to render the judgment that, no, there actually wasn't a marriage there to begin with. The one that's most commonly put forth is that the people who made the commitment at the beginning were not psychologically mature enough to make the commitment that they made for one reason or another. And if you can't really enter into that kind of covenant freely with your eyes wide open and, you know, with rational deliberation, then you got no business making it. And that would be a grounds for nullity. But there are other grounds as well, and that's the job of the tribunal. So anyway, that's my advice to you, is if you're divorced and there's no possibility of reconciliation, talk to your priest about the possibility of obtaining an annulment, if that is possible. And if the tribunal comes back with that verdict, then that would free you up to marry in the Catholic Church again.
4: So let me ask you a question that a lot of people have. This is not necessarily Jonathan's question, but just it's a good time to bring it up while we're talking about it. Suppose Jonathan and his recently divorced spouse have children, and one of them goes through the process, and that marriage was declared null.
5: Right.
4: Does not illegitimize the children, does it?
5: No. I mean, the concept of illegitimacy is a little bit anachronistic and archaic. I mean, because in older cultures, illegitimacy as a concept was used to exclude kids from certain rights or privileges within social institutions, and that really doesn't pertain anymore. I mean, there's nothing that would be open to a child that would be closed because their parents were or weren't married. So it's almost a category that doesn't exist anymore. But yeah, no, the church does not consider your children illegitimate if your marriage is declared invalid.
4: God bless you, Jonathan. Thanks so much for the call today. 833-288-3986 is our toll-free number. Are you familiar with the fine-tuned universe argument?
5: I am.
4: Josh wants to know if the existence of God can be proven by it.
5: Nope. It could be suggested by it. I mean, that's the way it's presented. So, I mean, the idea behind the fine-tuned universe theory is that the physical constants necessary to sustain our form of life, our form of intelligence, are so particular that the slightest variation in the physical structure of the universe would render life impossible. And yet here we are. And doesn't that suggest some sort of, if there's fine-tuning, doesn't that suggest a fine-tuner, right? I'd say that's consistent with Christian theism. And it's sufficient to awaken your moral imagination to the possibility that there could be a God, an intelligent God, is a creative God, is a plausible explanation for that phenomenon. But it's not logically entailed by it. I mean, you can come up with any number of metaphysical hypotheses that are logically compatible with the fine-tuned universe. I won't enumerate them because you just have to tune into some atheist websites and you'll find them. So I don't think it constitutes proof. I think it's suggestive. That's the best you can do.
4: You remember Dolly the sheep?
5: That was the cloned sheep, right? Yeah.
4: Yeah. Daniel wants to know, I know cloning humans is wrong. Is cloning animals unethical?
5: We should not be wantonly cruel to animals. I mean, that's part of Catholic moral catechesis. One of the things that can happen with any sort of genetic experimentation is you can create monsters, right, who live miserable lives. And so, I think it would be wrong to be profligate with that kind of technology. But it's not intrinsically immoral for the same reasons that it would be intrinsically immoral to clone humans, because humans are made in the likeness and image of God and have a moral worth and dignity and moral status that's different from the life of animals. I mean, it's not intrinsically immoral to raise animals for slaughter. It would absolutely be intrinsically immoral to raise humans for slaughter.
4: Yeah. Have you heard these notions going on? I don't know how real they are. I think some of them have actually been experienced, but this whole use of genetically modified insects as sort of agricultural warfare?
5: Yeah, I've heard something about that, you know. I mean, so if your formal intent is genocidal, well, that would vitiate anything that you were doing.
4: 833-288-3986. Kyle says, my friend believes that he has been cursed by an ancestor who was a Mason. How can I comfort and clarify the truth for this person?
5: Right. So the idea of ancestral curses is an idea that has entered into popular discourse largely from charismatic Protestantism and the International Association of Catholic Exorcists encounters this claim quite frequently and issued an authoritative statement within the last 5 years to the effect that this is no part of the Catholic patrimony. It's not part of Catholic tradition. It's not the way the Catholic Church thinks about malevolent spiritual influence and shouldn't form a part of Catholic pastoral practice. So I would say that if somebody who has this notion essentially has inherited a superstitious notion that's not the way Catholic Church thinks about this. Now, that's not to say that if you have relatives or ancestors that are into bad stuff, that can't end up hurting you. I mean, yeah, it can. I mean, a simple example. I mean, you have parents that are drug addicts, they're not going to be good parents. If you have parents that are into, you know, pagan mystery cults, they're not going to be good parents for different reasons. So it can still affect you, but it's not going to affect you because you've caught some contagion that gets passed on esoterically.
4: Just getting started on a Thursday edition of EWTN's Open Line. Dr. David Anders sitting in for Father Gerald Murray today. If you'd like to be part of the program, pick up the phone and give us a call. The number's 833-288-EWTN. That's 833-288-3986. Straight ahead, we'll talk to Jessenia in San Antonio, Joe in the great state of Iowa, and we've got plenty of time for your calls as well. 833-288-3986. It's Open Line Thursday with Dr. David Anders sitting in for Father Gerald Murray.

0: Join us throughout July as we're encouraged to honor the precious blood of Jesus by praying the Chaplet of the Most Precious Blood. 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
0: It's Thursday night. 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Next up is Jasenia in San Antonio, Texas, listening today on Guadalupe Radio. Jasenia, how badly did I butcher your name?
5: No, it sounded great. You did good.
0: Awesome. What's your question today?
5: Okay, so my question is, in the Ten Commandments, our father at church, the priest has said that there should be a certain way that they're listed for it to make it, I guess, like a Catholic edition. And so my husband was actually, he found some wall art, and it was the Ten Commandments, and he's like, I'd like this in our home, and I was like, oh, that's nice, right? So, but we saw that number 5 was thou shalt not kill. So then a friend of ours was like, well, that's not Catholic. So I was like, and then I know, again, like the priest at our church has also mentioned, I guess, the Ten Commandments being a certain way for it to be considered like a Catholic edition. So we opened up our Bible, but we noticed that Exodus, number five is, I think I just butchered my whole question.
6: You know, I understand the dilemma.
5: So in the Catholic Bible,
6: I understand the dilemma that you have, and so I'll just go ahead and jump to the point and answer it, and I appreciate the question a lot. So it is true that Protestants and Catholics enumerate the Ten Commandments differently. Now, one thing that's important to note is that in sacred scripture, there's no enumeration. The Bible just lists a bunch of imperatives, and it doesn't say. Remember the count from Sesame Street? No, number one. You know, the Bible doesn't go number one, number two. It doesn't do that, right? And so, tradition has assigned an enumeration that implies a logical relationship between the commandments. And it really boils down to one or two major issues between the Protestant, well, really it's the Calvinist tradition and the Catholic tradition. And here's the distinction. In Calvinism, which is a form of Protestantism, they take what Catholics understand to be the first commandment, and they break it into two. So the first commandment is, I'm the Lord your God, you shall have no other gods before me, and you shall not make any graven images. So the logical connection is that making graven images is a type of having gods other than the Lord. The way the Calvinist tradition does it is, commandment number one, don't have any other gods. Commandment number two, don't make any graven images. So they separate making graven images from the singular command, don't have any other gods. And they use that as a justification for iconoclasm. That is to say, the rejection of religious artwork. And so it was standard. If you went into Reformed churches in the 16th century, or 17th century for that matter, they would have whitewashed walls. No artwork or visual representations of any kind. And they regarded the visual artwork that Catholics used, paintings, statuary, etc., as violations of what they called the Second Commandment and as species of idolatry. All right. Naturally, the Catholic Church doesn't read it that way. Now, one of the consequences of the Calvinist enumeration is if you're going to come up with 10 commandments, you're going to have to conflate two others. And so what they conflated were what the Catholic Church considers to be Commandment 9 and 10. Commandment 9 is, don't covet your neighbor's wife. Commandment 10 is, don't covet his stuff. Now, in Calvinism, those are one command. The Catholic looks at that and says, okay, so you're lumping my wife together with my possessions. That implies something about the way you're regarding my wife. And it reminds me, actually, of Homer's Odyssey. If you remember, Odysseus is on the island with Calypso, the nymph, and he wants to go home to his patrimony. And we romantic 20th century people read that story and go, oh, he wants to go home and see his wife. Ah, he's not in, that's not, you forget in the narrative, he and Calypso, like, get busy before he leaves. Like, it's not about fidelity to his wife. He just wants his stuff. His wife is part of the stuff. It's like his hunting dog, his rifle, his tennis racket, his Xbox, you know, and his wife. They all get lumped in together, right? And that's kind of what seems to be implied by the Calvinist enumeration. Don't covet your neighbor's stuff, including his wife. Well, my wife is not part of my stuff. She is an integral human being with her own autonomy and dignity. And my respect for her and my neighbor's wife is of an entirely different order from, say, my desire to covet or not covet his Xbox. So there's a logic to the way the Catholic Church organizes this. Now, you know, I mean, if you're hanging something on your wall and it gives all this information, I mean, it says basically the content of the commandments, you know, I wouldn't get too hung up on about it as long as it's edifying to you. But that's the logic behind the distinction in the Catholic Church.
7: Does that help a little bit?
5: It does help a little bit. And I guess, like, the main question was, is the way it's numbered, is there an importance to it? Because that was my argument with my husband was like, I mean, we got to follow all 10, so what does it matter if it's out of order?
6: Well, the only way it matters would be if the commandments on coveting differentiate wife and goods, right? That enumeration matters, and if you list not making graven images as a distinct commandment, you risk breaking that out from the logic of the first commandment, which is the unique worship of the Lord. And, you know, and it doesn't guarantee, but it would raise the specter of Calvinism and iconoclasm.
7: God bless you, Jacinta. Thank you so much for the phone call today. 833-288-EWTN is our toll-free number. Next stop is the great state of Iowa. Joe, listening on Spirit Catholic Radio. Joe, you are on with Dr. David Anders.
8: Hey there. Thank you very much for taking my call. I have a question. I just recently learned that a pretty influential member of one of my local parishes has some disturbing, I would say at the least, views on the church in either recognizing or rejecting certain doctrines and like popes and stuff like that. But he's citing Epikeia as his excuse to maintain receiving the sacraments and maintaining his relationship with that parish. And I'm just wanting to know, like, how far does Epikeia go? Like, is he covered? Is he right?
6: I really appreciate the question. So let's define the terms for the sake of the listeners. Epikeia is a classical virtue, which is the virtue of knowing when not to follow the letter of the law. And Jesus practiced epikeia. A good example would be John chapter 8, when the Pharisees bring him a woman caught in the act of adultery, and the letter of the law said she should be stoned, and Christ refrains from carrying out the execution, right? He exercised epikeia and said there is a justice in not following justice, strictly according to the letter of the law. I think I read the other day about a court case where, you know, a woman was cited for theft because she had stolen medications from a pharmacy. And when she's like 90 years old and she shows up in front of the judge and he says, what happened? And she said, well, you know, my husband needs this medication to stay alive. And I show up at the pharmacy to pick it up and the insurance wasn't going to cover it. And I don't have the money. And if I don't get it for him, he's going to die. And so the pharmacist turned her back and I grabbed it and made for the door. But I'm 90, so I wasn't going too fast and they busted me, you know. And the judge said, I'm not going to prosecute a 95-year-old woman who's, you know, grabbing the heart medication for her dying husband. I mean, something's wrong with our culture that we would be in this situation at all, right? And he made the decision in epikeia to not throw the book at the 95-year-old woman who's just trying to save her husband's life. That's an example of epikeia. Now, I mentioned at the outset that epikeia is a virtue, right? A virtue is a skill that you acquire through practice. It's not just a single-minded decision in radical freedom to do whatever the heck you want, right? And it has to be acquired, you know, with a certain sensitivity to prudence and to the real virtues of justice and temperance and fortitude. And in a Catholic context, faith, hope, and charity has to be moderated by these things, by concept of the dignity of the human person and so forth. So it's not just a carte blanche to do whatever you want. You know, you can be a selfish, hedonistic narcissist and try to justify it by claiming epikeia, we're not going to let you off the hook, right, for that. Now, when it comes to Catholic doctrine, the Church itself tells us that there is a sort of hierarchy in the terms of the kind of consent that we have to offer to magisterial statements. There are some things that we have to accept with divine and supernatural faith. There are other things that we have to accept because they are logically entailed by dogmatic truths. There are other truths that to which we have to grant what's called a religious submission of mind and will without actually making the assent of faith. And the religious submission of mind and will is basically, so let's say the Pope says something in his capacity of the ordinary magisterium, and maybe we think it's a bit off, and it's not a dogma, but we recognize that he's the Pope and we're not, and so he gets to be the guy that sort of has the official position in this in the Catholic Church, and we're going to respect that and respect our, you know, relative position in the Church. But in my inner sanctum, you know, in my conscience, I may not fully agree with it, but I'm going to show respect to the Pope and his office, and I'm not going to maybe make a big scandal about it in public. That'd be religious submission of mind. And well, and there's other places in the Church where, you know, the Pope or the bishops or the priest does something, and it was just, you know, completely stupid and horrible and terrible, and we're permitted to say that, right? The amount of freedom that we can occupy is actually fairly broad. And one of my favorite historical examples is Cardinal Newman, now Doctor of the Church, St. John Henry Newman, who in the 19th century was a noted inopportunist with respect to the First Vatican Council. What does that mean? First Vatican Council defined the dogma of papal infallibility. Newman believed the dogma of papal infallibility. He thought that it was true. He thought it was true that the Pope was infallible. However, he thought that it was unwise for the Church to define the dogma at that time. That's a pretty nuanced position. True, but maybe you don't have to say all true things. So I haven't quite got to the point of your question yet, and Jack is giving me the shut up, Anders. We're going to a break sign. Hold that thought. I will answer it succinctly on the other side of the break.
7: And straight ahead, we'll talk to Alvaro in Yakima, Washington, Dawn in Springfield, Missouri. And we've got plenty of time for your calls as well. 833-288-3986. 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
11: In honor of America's 250th birthday, St. Ferdinand Church presents the Patriotic Rosary and Benediction on Thursday, July 2nd at 6:30 p.m. The evening will begin with the exposition of the Blessed Sacrament, followed by the Rosary, in which each bead will be dedicated to a specific intention. Let us unite in prayer. St. Ferdinand Church in Florissant, Missouri.
12: A most commendable, indulgenced prayer to the Sacred Heart of Jesus. Most Sacred Heart of Jesus, shower copiously thy blessings on thy Holy Church, on the Supreme Pontiff, and on all the clergy. Grant perseverance to the just, convert sinners, enlighten infidels, bless our parents, friends, and benefactors, assist the dying, liberate the souls of purgatory, and extend over all hearts the sweet empire of thy love. Jesus, Mary, and Joseph, most kind, bless us now and in death's agony. From a sudden and unprovided death, deliver us, O Lord.
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7: 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They've been on the air now for 11 years. Congratulations to all the fine folks at WWGL from your friends here at EWTN Radio. We are talking to Joe in the great state of Iowa, and Dr. Anders, you were getting to the end of your point.
6: Which was whether or not the virtue of epikeia can justify wholesale dissent from magisterial teaching. And so I laid out a lot of conditions under which you can withhold consent to magisterial actions. But at the end of the day, the Church defines certain things as dogmas. If you formally deny those dogmas, and you do so understanding that the Church defines them as dogmas, then you are what is called a formal heretic. And you will be subject to excommunication, and you will not be in communion with the Church. Now, you know, a person could be formally a heretic privately and not make a big deal out of it, and the Church would never know, and so you might not be subject to a formal decree of excommunication. But it doesn't mean you're not in trouble, right? It's still a problematic. I mean, the Church defines dogmas for a reason, because they're healthful to us. They're good for us to know and to understand and believe. And assessing the degree of personal culpability, you know, how much does this person understand? How much is this willful disobedience or obstinacy? That's really beyond our pay grade. I mean, the Church operates in the objective realm. It can't really get too deeply into the subjective interests and motives of individuals, except in the confessional. But it has to maintain the integrity of the Church. And so when someone becomes a notorious heretic and they formally deny a dogma and they make a big deal out of it and they make a big splash, well, then they get excommunicated.
7: 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We head next to Yakima, Washington. Alvaro is listening on Sacred Heart Radio. Alvaro, you're on with Dr. David Anders.
13: Hi, Dr. David Anders.
6: Howdy.
13: I just had a quick question. I am wanting to study apologetics, and I've been wanting to know if there is any book that may contain the important letters for that subject of the Church Fathers.
6: Yeah, sure. So there are many collections of the Church Fathers that are extant and available. The most comprehensive is one that you have no interest in. There's a classic 217, well, it's more like almost 400 volume collection by Mean, the Patrologia Latina and Graeca, which have all the major works of the Church Fathers for basically the first 1,000 years. But that's for scholars. In English, in the 19th century, there was an American Reformed theologian, Protestant theologian named Philip Schaff, who put together a very widely disseminated collection of the works of the Fathers translated into English. His name was Philip Schaff, and the Schaff edition of the Church Fathers is not comprehensive. I mean, it's extensive, but it's nothing like the scope of Mean. But it's widely available. And so, for example, there's a Catholic website, newadvent.org, that has all of the Schaff edition searchable online. I make reference to that quite frequently. I personally have a hardbound copy of the Schaff edition in my house that I almost never consult, because the print is small and it's so much easier to read online. But I do have it, and I used to consult it, and I've got an ebook version as well that I also don't consult because the apparatus is complicated and it's hard to find what you want. It's easier just to go online. But those are resources. And then you can find modern editions that are academic, and then you can find compilations from Catholic publishers that have, you know, be smaller collections here and there. But let me give you a piece of advice about this project. Don't aim for comprehensive, right? And I'll tell you why. Because the writings of the Fathers are highly uneven, and they're not all equally important. And the individual Fathers are not equally important, and what they write is not all equally important. So it's better to get a sense for who the most important thinkers are and what their most important works are, and go at it that way, right? And so I'll just tell you right off the bat who you need to read. In the Latin Church, the two voices that you need to read and understand more than anybody else is St. Augustine of Hippo, and he's not a father, although he is a doctor, Thomas Aquinas. If all you did was learn Augustine and Thomas, I mean, you've got your work cut out for you for the rest of your life. You'll never master them, and there's more material there than you can ever wrap your head around. When it comes to the particular works, you need to start with Augustine's Confessions, which is not only a great piece of theological writing, but it's one of the great works of Western literature. It's the first intellectual autobiography in history, and it's just absolutely tremendous.
7: Entertaining as all get
6: out. And it's entertaining as all get out. Thomas's Summa Theologica is a masterpiece of theological erudition and compression. It's long, and you need some introduction to it, so get a hold of a book like Ed Fazer's Aquinas to learn the philosophical background to make sense of it. You need to

0: majors, because they're really, it's these guys whose doctrines come to define the dogmatic tradition, and that's really what we're trying to lay a hand on. Now, we could, I mean, I could talk to you for about another hour about who the other thinkers are that you're going to eventually encounter, but start there.
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2: Hello, Dr. Anders. I love listening to you.
0: Thank you so much.
2: You teach us a lot. I had the opportunity to evangelize a little bit yesterday with a Protestant, and two things came up. One was, if we believe in the true body, blood, soul, and divinity of Christ in the bread and the wine, and Christ said, do both of those in remembrance of me, why are we able to only do one or the other during Mass? And then the second thing is, when Christ said to Peter, whatever sins are forgiven and retained, etc., the Protestant guy said, well, that if you guys believe that he was the first pope, then Christ gave the pope the power to forgive sin, but not the priest. So I need both of those answered.
0: Sure.
2: So I told him I didn't know the answer. I'd get it, and that's why I'm calling.
0: The first question, when you say, why do we only do one? I think what you mean is you're talking about the lay reception of only the consecrated host as opposed to the host and the chalice. Is that what you're talking about?
2: Yes, we can only do one. I mean, we can do both, but we are able to do just one
0: so
2: if we choose to.
0: The question involves a misunderstanding of the nature of the double consecration. Why the consecration of bread and wine? So I will ask you this question rhetorically. Why does Jesus give us communion in two kinds? Why? Is it because he wants us to have something to drink with our food? And as soon as you put the question, you realize that's absurd. No, of course not. That's got nothing to do with it. The reason that we have communion in two kinds is that the Eucharist, while it is Christ's true body and blood, is also a symbol. Yes, I said that. It is both his true body and blood, and it's a symbol. What is symbolized by the Eucharist? What's symbolized by the double consecration is precisely the separation of his body from his blood. Bread over here, wine over there. Body over here, blood over there. What does that show? It shows what happened to Jesus at Calvary, what happened on the cross. His body was separated from his blood. That is to say, he was right and truly dead. So, that's why the Mass, excuse me, I'm losing my voice. The Mass is the memorial of Christ's death and resurrection. That's the language the Mass uses about itself. That end, that purpose of the double consecration, to symbolize the separation of Christ's body from his blood, is fully realized in the act of consecration. The purpose for which God gave us two kinds is fully realized in the act of consecration. The minute the priest says, this is my body, this is my blood, and shows forth these elements in a state of separation, it's satisfied. The communion is something completely separate. And the Council of Trent said in its catechism, the Eucharist as a sacrifice, and that's to say what happens in the consecration, and the Eucharist as a sacrament are two different things. They're very distinct, and the distinction is very great. And so the question, because Protestants don't have a doctrine of Eucharistic sacrifice, they conflate everything to the act of communion. And so the question suggests that the only purpose, the only goal of Eucharistic ministry, Eucharistic worship, is communion. And that's just false. That's just false. The principle, the primordial purpose of the Eucharist is to have a perpetual sacrifice wherein the division of Christ's body from blood is forever shown forth so that what happens on Calvary is represented there on the altar. That's done. Now, when it comes to the communion, well, I want to receive Jesus. And that I fully realize if I receive in one kind or in two.
1: And the
0: second question was...
1: And just to reinforce your point, our obligation is to attend Mass, not to receive communion.
0: Exactly. We have an obligation to receive communion once a year. Once a year. Now, Christ did give the power of binding and loosing to all the apostles. He says

0: This twice, Matthew 16, Matthew 18. Matthew 16, he says to Peter. Matthew 18, he says it to all of them. So, again, the question is based on a false premise.
1: God bless you, Don. Thanks so much for the question today. Mary's up next, a first-time caller in Oklahoma City, Oklahoma, listening on Oklahoma Catholic Radio. Mary, you are on with Dr. David Anders.
2: Oh, yes, hi. I had a question regarding what would be considered legitimate use of natural family planning. And the situation is this. Two people want to get married, and they want to get married in the church. The woman has very serious mental health issues, and she has to stay on her medications. If she were to go off of them, she would deteriorate very rapidly. And if she were to stay on them and she were to conceive, it could be very, it could result in a lot of problems for the unborn child. And then there's also the issue of if she were to try to raise a child, it may throw her into a real tailspin. So they decided that they do want to be married and they'd like to continue their Catholic faith, but they're in a situation where they need to avoid pregnancy. And, of course, to get married in the Catholic Church, you have to be open to life. So that sort of presents a dilemma. So,
0: yes, it does.
2: They thought about natural family planning, but I don't know. The purpose of natural family planning, our understanding is that it's to space children, not to avoid permanently not having children.
0: Yeah, so, you know, I don't know the couple. I'm not advising them. I'm not educating them. And so this, I think, I really would give it more as general advice rather than particular to their situation. But, you know, just generally, if someone came to me and said, you know, I'm not probably a safe mother, then I would say, then I think you need to seriously consider whether you're really called to the vocation of marriage. Right. I mean, I've known people who, for whatever reason, they recognize that door shut to them. I mean, maybe not biologically, but there are reasons why. You know, I'm not a person who needs to have kids, and then that means I'm a person who doesn't need to marry, and I recognize that's a cross. I mean, we all have crosses. We all have crosses. Some of them are quite hard to bear, and it seems terribly unjust. I know I feel this way. You know, something happens in my life, and I look over at Jack, and he's just thriving, you know? And I'm like, why does Jack get all the good luck, you know? Why, God, why did you roll the dice this way? And, of course, God doesn't roll dice, of course. And we all have that sense. And you know, learning how to cope with that. I don't want to be in this situation. I don't want to have this lot in life. I wish I'd had other parents or other kids or other disabilities. And why did I have to get these? And it's not fair. It's not fair. It's not fair. And, you know, like our grandparents told us, who told you life was going to be fair? I mean, learning how to cope with that, bear the cross, accept what God's providence sends us, just is the path of sanctification. And it's really hard, and it's made all the harder because we live in a terribly romanticized culture that teaches us that we all have this intrinsic right, not just to happiness, but to our own highly idiosyncratic sense of pleasures, right? That the way I want to construct my happiness is somehow my due in life, and it isn't. It isn't. So, I mean, that's first thought. I was like, it is really problematic. Now, secondly, you're correct. If they go in absolutely closed off to the possibility of life, then it's not a valid marriage. So, but there is maybe a tiny sliver of a workaround, not really a workaround, but a work through, and it's this. And this, I need to know more, and they need to talk to their pastor, and they need to talk to a doctor, and so this is really general stuff here, so don't take it as gospel truth, but medications change all the time in mental health care, and some medications are compatible with pregnancy and some aren't, and so explore with your pastor, like, right now, given our medical situation today, this is not an option for us. Maybe you need to wait, that's the first question, but, you know, it's very possible it could change 5 years from now, 10 years from now. Can I enter into the state of marriage with the intent to have children as soon as it becomes medically advisable? You know, I mean, that's not completely forestalling consent. Does raise the pastoral question of, well, do you need to wait that long, right? But you see, there's maybe a tiny little sliver of possibility there. But I really would seriously think about this, right? Because they're asking themselves for a world of hurt.
1: The marriage R-I-T-E is not an R-I-G-H-T.
0: Yeah, that's true.
1: Yeah. God bless you, Mary. Thanks for your concerned heart. Joseph is up next, a first-time caller in Louisiana, listening on Christ Our King Radio. Joseph, you're on with Dr. Anders.
3: Hello.
0: Hi.
3: Hi, how's it going?
0: All right, how about you?
3: Oh, doing great. I got a question. I was married. She wanted a divorce, so I gave a divorce. And I met a friend. She was divorced, but her husband passed. So we're good friends, and we don't have, you know, no relationship. We barely hug once in a while, but we're good friends. And we live on, well, she has her house, I have mine, but I go back and forth, and we sleep separate rooms. We don't, you know, she goes change over there, I change over here, you know, in my bathroom. Sooner or later, we're going to probably have to live in one house. So my question is, where does the church stand on that?
0: Yeah, so cohabitation between men and women who are not married is generally frowned on as a bad idea and definitely puts one in the near occasion of sin. Can there be historical exceptions to that rule? Yeah, of course. I mean, if you live in some deeply impoverished situation where there's limited housing and, you know, you're forced by some sort of necessity to live in close proximity with people that you're not married to, and it's really not a matter of choice for you, it's a matter of survival. I mean, those kinds of situations do arise. But as a matter of prudential choice, that's not advisable. So my question would be, her previous spouse died, you had a divorce. I don't know if you've pursued the possibility of an annulment, and if you guys want to live together, why not investigate the question of the status of your previous marriage and your eligibility to marriage in the Catholic Church, and then explore that as an option, right? Otherwise, you talked about the necessity of living together. At some point, it will become necessary for us to share one house. I don't see that that's necessary at all. I mean, if you've got economic constraints and you can't afford the house by yourself, well, you can downscale or get a roommate. I don't know why you would have to live with your girlfriend.
1: I would suggest, not knowing all of the details of Joseph's situation, but if he's a divorced man in the Catholic Church, he's not free to be engaged in a relationship like this to begin with.
0: That's right. That's right.
1: Yeah.
0: That's right.
1: 833-288-EWTN's our toll-free number. Word on Fire, every Sunday afternoon at 4 Eastern Time, Bishop Robert Barron illustrates the truth, beauty, and goodness of Catholicism as few can. That's Word on Fire, Sunday afternoons at 4 p.m. Eastern, right here on EWTN Radio. Chris is up next in Omaha, Nebraska, listening on Spirit Catholic Radio. Chris, you're on with Dr. David Anders.
4: Yeah, Dr. David Anders, I had a question for you. Often engage a lot of my Protestant friends, you know, who are firm believers in the rapture and so forth, which we don't necessarily believe in like they do. And, you know, they always cite the verse, Revelation 3:10, where, you know, those that are faithful are going to be kept, you know, from the tribulation and so forth, right? What are we to make of that verse as Catholics, you know, what that verse means and how maybe they're perceiving that in error to arrive at their pre-tribulation type rapture thing?
0: Yeah, well, thank you. I really appreciate the question. First of all, Revelation chapter 3, in that passage, Christ is very explicit that he's writing to the church in Philadelphia. He doesn't say anything about the church universally. So, presumably, the church in Philadelphia did not undergo the trial that struck the rest of the Roman Christian world in the first century. I mean, that was Christ's promise. This was writing about contemporary events. I'm guessing the church in Philadelphia got a pass, right? Not everybody did. And we know that early Christians suffered tremendously under the various persecutions, but evidently the Philadelphians were spared because that's what Jesus said he was going to do. Secondly, in promising to keep the Philadelphians free from the hour of trial, he doesn't say a word in there about translating them out of space and time to a holding tank in heaven for 7 years. Doesn't say a word about that. Doesn't say a word about about three comings of Jesus. The incarnation, you know, the coming judgment and glory at the end, and then some sort of secret coming in the middle. Doesn't say anything about that at all. All these are parts of the Protestant rapture doctrine. So I don't think that Revelation 3:10 has anything at all to do with the Protestant doctrine of the rapture. The Protestant doctrine of the rapture emerged in the 19th century out of a peculiar problem. And it was one that was posed by fundamentalism, because fundamentalists have a literal hermeneutic of the Bible, where they take every individual proposition in its straightforward denotative sense. And because in the Old Testament you find prophecies about the future glory of Israel and Jerusalem and its kings and its relationship to the pagan and the Gentile world, fundamentalists who read the Bible very literally said, well, you know, if God says that Jerusalem is going to be glorified and other nations are going to bring tribute to the king in Zion, then that must literally happen. It did not happen in Jesus' ministry. Jesus did not set himself up as an earthly king in that matter. So it must happen sometime in the future, right? But there's nothing about that in the Bible, other than these prophecies in Isaiah and Ezekiel and so forth. So we have to invent an eschatology. We have to come up with a theory to explain how all this fits together. And if that's the way it's going to happen, then why on earth did Jesus create this other kind of entity that doesn't involve these geopolitical conquests? And the language that they invented was that the church that Christ founded was a kind of parenthesis. They use that language. They call it a historical parenthesis between this covenant of Israel at the beginning of time and then this fulfillment to Israel at the end. Well, if the church is a parenthesis in what is otherwise a kind of Hebraic vision of the eschaton, what are you going to do with the church? What are you going to do with the church? And so they invent the idea that the church gets pulled out of space and time through the so-called rapture, and they go poking around in the Bible trying to find texts that could support this idea, and they pull some out of context that do not have anything to do with that, but they take a particular phrase in a completely arbitrary way and try to squeeze it into that theory. But it's ultimately in service of a faulty biblical hermeneutic, which is this fundamentalist literalism that the New Testament knows nothing about, and therefore the Christian tradition knows nothing about. And Protestants don't know anything about it either until the 19th century. So the rapture is not a Catholic doctrine. It's not a biblical doctrine. It's not even a classically Protestant doctrine. It's just a fundamentalist doctrine that emerges in Anglo-American Protestantism in the 19th century.
1: And in the interest of time, I can't get all the details because we're just out of time, Catherine. But Catherine in Oklahoma, listening on Oklahoma Catholic Broadcasting, said she was in a store. She was very uncomfortable when a woman pulled out oil, started anointing and praying over her. And she wants to know, should she have been uncomfortable, or is it just her?
0: You're perfectly within your rights to be uncomfortable. You know, in certain forms of charismatic Protestantism, they read St. James's admonition to call for the elders and have them anoint you with oil as a kind of carte blanche to, you know, get people really messy really fast, you know, and that has some sort of intrinsic power apart from the sacraments. They don't have a theology of the sacraments, but they have these kinds of gestures. And to me, it's an imposition, and if you didn't want it to happen, it actually probably constitutes tortious assault. But I'm not a lawyer, you know, so yeah, I think you're perfectly within your rights to be uncomfortable.
1: David, thanks so much for sitting in today.
0: Thank you, Jack.
1: On behalf of our host, Dr. David Anders, on behalf of Father Gerald Murray, our producer Pedro Quiles, and our call screener Matt Gubensky, and our social media maven Mr. Michael McCall, I'm Jack Williams. Thanks so much for tuning in to EWTN's Open Line Thursday. Back at it tomorrow with our very own Vice President of Theology, Colin Donovan. Until then, God bless.
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Assisting WRYT is the Bank of O'Fallon. 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
2: Chaplet of Divine Mercy. Our Father, who art in heaven, hallowed be thy name. Thy kingdom come. Thy will be done, on earth as it is in heaven.
3: Give us this day our daily bread, and forgive us our trespasses, as we forgive those who trespass against us. And lead us not into temptation, but deliver us from evil. Amen.
2: Hail Mary, full of grace, the Lord is with you. Blessed are you among women, and blessed is the fruit of your womb, Jesus.
3: Holy Mary, Mother of God, pray for us sinners now and at the hour of our death. Amen.
2: I believe in God, the Father Almighty, creator of heaven and earth. I believe in Jesus Christ, his only Son, our Lord. He was conceived by the power of the Holy Spirit and born of the Virgin Mary. He suffered under Pontius Pilate, was crucified, died, and was buried. He descended to the dead. On the third day, he rose again. He ascended into heaven and is seated at the right hand of the Father. He will come again to judge the living and the dead.
3: I believe in the Holy Spirit, the Holy Catholic Church, the communion of saints, the forgiveness of sins, the resurrection of the body, and life everlasting. Amen.
2: Eternal Father, I offer you the body and blood, soul and divinity of your dearly beloved Son, our Lord Jesus Christ, in atonement for our sins and those of the whole world. For the sake of his sorrowful passion,
3: have mercy on us and on the whole world.
2: For the sake of his sorrowful passion,
3: have mercy on us and on the whole world.
2: For the sake of his sorrowful passion,
3: have mercy on us and on the whole world.
2: For the sake of his sorrowful passion,
3: have mercy on us and on the whole world.
2: For the sake of his sorrowful passion,
3: have mercy on us and on the whole world.
2: For the sake of his sorrowful passion,
3: have mercy on us and on the whole world.
2: For the sake of his sorrowful passion,
3: have mercy on us and on the whole world.
2: For the sake of his sorrowful passion,
3: have mercy on us and on the whole world.
2: For the sake of his sorrowful passion,
3: have mercy on us and on the whole world.
2: For the sake of his sorrowful passion,
3: have mercy on us and on the whole world.
2: Eternal Father, I offer you the body and blood, soul and divinity of your dearly beloved Son, our Lord Jesus Christ, in atonement for our sins and those of the whole world. For the sake of his sorrowful passion,
3: have mercy on us and on the whole world.
2: For the sake of his sorrowful passion,
3: have mercy on us and on the whole world.
2: For the sake of his sorrowful passion,
3: have mercy on us and on the whole world.
2: For the sake of his sorrowful passion,
3: have mercy on us and on the whole world.
2: For the sake of his sorrowful passion,
3: have mercy on us and on the whole world.
2: For the sake of his sorrowful passion,
3: have mercy on us and on the whole world.
2: For the sake of his sorrowful passion,
3: have mercy on us and on the whole world.
2: For the sake of his sorrowful passion,
3: have mercy on us and on the whole world.
2: For the sake of his sorrowful passion,
3: have mercy on us and on the whole world.
2: For the sake of his sorrowful passion,
3: have mercy on us and on the whole world.
2: Eternal Father, I offer you the body and blood, soul and divinity of your dearly beloved Son, our Lord Jesus Christ, in atonement for our sins and those of the whole world. For the sake of his sorrowful passion,
3: have mercy on us and on the whole world.
2: For the sake of his sorrowful passion,
3: have mercy on us and on the whole world.
2: For the sake of his sorrowful passion,
3: have mercy on us and on the whole world.
2: For the sake of his sorrowful passion,
3: have mercy on us and on the whole world.
2: For the sake of his sorrowful passion,
3: have mercy on us and on the whole world.
2: For the sake of his sorrowful passion,
3: have mercy on us and on the whole world.
2: for the sake of his sorrowful passion,
3: have mercy on us and on the whole world.
2: For the sake of his sorrowful passion,
3: have mercy on us and on the whole world.
2: For the sake of his sorrowful passion,
3: have mercy on us and on the whole world.
2: For the sake of his sorrowful passion,
3: have mercy on us and on the whole world.
2: Eternal Father, I offer you the body and blood, soul and divinity of your dearly beloved Son, our Lord Jesus Christ, in atonement for our sins and those of the whole world. For the sake of his sorrowful passion,
3: have mercy on us and on the whole world.
2: For the sake of his sorrowful passion,
3: have mercy on us and on the whole world.
2: For the sake of his sorrowful passion,
3: have mercy on us and on the whole world.
2: For the sake of his sorrowful passion,
3: have mercy on us and on the whole world.
2: For the sake of his sorrowful passion,
3: have mercy on us and on the whole world.
2: For the sake of his sorrowful passion,
3: have mercy on us and on the whole world.
2: For the sake of his sorrowful passion,
3: have mercy on us and on the whole world.
2: For the sake of his sorrowful passion,
3: have mercy on us and on the whole world.
2: For the sake of his sorrowful passion,
3: have mercy on us and on the whole world.
2: For the sake of his sorrowful passion,
3: have mercy on us and on the whole world.
2: Eternal Father, I offer you the body and blood, soul and divinity of your dearly beloved Son, our Lord Jesus Christ, in atonement for our sins and those of the whole world. For the sake of his sorrowful passion,
3: have mercy on us and on the whole world.
2: For the sake of his sorrowful passion,
3: have mercy on us and on the whole world.
2: For the sake of his sorrowful passion,
3: have mercy on us and on the whole world.
2: For the sake of his sorrowful passion,
3: have mercy on us and on the whole world.
2: For the sake of his sorrowful passion,
3: have mercy on us and on the whole world.
2: For the sake of his sorrowful passion,
3: have mercy on us and on the whole world.
2: For the sake of his sorrowful passion,
3: have mercy on us and on the whole world.
2: For the sake of his sorrowful passion,
3: have mercy on us and on the whole world.
2: For the sake of his sorrowful passion,
3: have mercy on us and on the whole world.
2: For the sake of his sorrowful passion,
3: have mercy on us and on the whole world.
2: Holy God, Holy Mighty One, Holy Immortal One, have mercy on us and on the whole world. Holy God, Holy Mighty One, Holy Immortal One, have mercy on us and on the whole world. Holy God, Holy Mighty One, Holy Immortal One, have mercy on us and on the whole world. Jesus, I

0: This is Julie Lasseter with Covenant Network, and we are ready to pray with you. But also stay tuned after our prayers for the half hour of fun and formation with me, your host, Julie Lasseter, on the live call-in quiz show, Cataquiz. 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But first, please join us in praying the rosary.
1: Welcome to St. Joseph Chapel at Kendrick Lennon Seminary. My name is Father Paul Hazing. I'm President Rector here. Please join us as we pray the mysteries of the Rosary. Pray in the name of the Father, and of the Son, and of the Holy Spirit. Amen. I believe in God, the Father, the Almighty, the Creator of heaven and earth, and in Jesus Christ, His only Son, our Lord, who was conceived by the Holy Spirit, born of the Virgin Mary, suffered under Pontius Pilate, was crucified, died, and was buried. He sent into hell, and the third day he rose again and ascended into heaven, and is seated at the right hand of the Father Almighty. From thence he shall come to judge the living and the dead.
2: I believe in the Holy Spirit, the Holy Catholic Church, the communion of saints, the forgiveness of sins, the resurrection of the body, and life everlasting.
1: For the intentions of our Holy Father, our Father who art in heaven, hallowed be thy name. Thy kingdom come, thy will be done on earth as it is in heaven.
2: Give us this day our daily bread, and forgive us our trespasses, as we forgive those who trespass against us. And lead us not into temptation, but deliver us from evil.
1: For the increase of the virtue of faith. Hail Mary, full of grace, the Lord is with thee. Blessed art thou among women, and blessed is the fruit of thy womb, Jesus.
2: Holy Mary, Mother of God, pray for us sinners now and at the hour of our death. Amen.
1: For the increase of the virtue of hope. Hail Mary, full of grace, the Lord is with thee. Blessed art thou among women, and blessed is the fruit of thy womb, Jesus.
2: Holy Mary, Mother of God, pray for us sinners now and at the hour of our death. Amen.
1: For the increase of the virtue of love. Hail Mary, full of grace, the Lord is with thee. Blessed art thou among women, and blessed is the fruit of thy womb, Jesus.
2: Holy Mary, Mother of God, pray for us sinners now and at the hour of our death. Amen.
1: Glory be to the Father, and to the Son, and to the Holy Spirit.
2: As it was in the beginning, is now, and ever shall be, world without end. Amen.
3: The first luminous mystery is the baptism of Jesus in the Jordan. The fruit of the mystery is openness to the Holy Spirit.
1: Our Father who art in heaven, hallowed be thy name. Thy kingdom come, thy will be done on earth as it is in heaven.
2: Give us this day our daily bread, and forgive us our trespasses, as we forgive those who trespass against us. And lead us not into temptation, but deliver us from evil.
1: Hail Mary, full of grace, the Lord is with thee. Blessed art thou among women, and blessed is the fruit of thy womb, Jesus.
2: Holy Mary, Mother of God, pray for us sinners, now and at the hour of our death. Amen.
1: Hail Mary, full of grace, the Lord is with thee. Blessed art thou among women, and blessed is the fruit of thy womb, Jesus.
2: Holy Mary, Mother of God, pray for us sinners, now and at the hour of our death. Amen.
1: Hail Mary, full of grace, the Lord is with thee. Blessed art thou among women, and blessed is the fruit of thy womb, Jesus.
2: Holy Mary, Mother of God, pray for us sinners now and at the hour of our death. Amen.
1: Hail Mary, full of grace, the Lord is with thee. Blessed art thou among women, and blessed is the fruit of thy womb, Jesus.
2: Holy Mary, Mother of God, pray for us sinners now and at the hour of our death. Amen.
1: Hail Mary, full of grace, the Lord is with thee. Blessed art thou among women, and blessed is the fruit of thy womb, Jesus.
2: Holy Mary, Mother of God, pray for us sinners now and at the hour of our death. Amen.
1: Hail Mary, full of grace, the Lord is with thee. Blessed art thou among women, and blessed is the fruit of thy womb, Jesus.
2: Holy Mary, Mother of God, pray for us sinners now and at the hour of our death. Amen.
1: Hail Mary, full of grace, the Lord is with thee. Blessed art thou among women, and blessed is the fruit of thy womb, Jesus.
2: Holy Mary, Mother of God, pray for us sinners now and at the hour of our death. Amen.
1: Hail Mary, full of grace, the Lord is with thee. Blessed art thou among women, and blessed is the fruit of thy womb, Jesus.
2: Holy Mary, Mother of God, pray for us sinners now and at the hour of our death. Amen.
1: Hail Mary, full of grace, the Lord is with thee. Blessed art thou among women, and blessed is the fruit of thy womb, Jesus.
2: Holy Mary, Mother of God, pray for us sinners now and at the hour of our death. Amen.
1: Hail Mary, full of grace, the Lord is with thee. Blessed art thou among women, and blessed is the fruit of thy womb, Jesus.
2: Holy Mary, Mother of God, pray for us sinners now and at the hour of our death. Amen.
1: Glory be to the Father, and to the Son, and to the Holy Spirit.
2: As it was in the beginning, is now, and ever shall be, world without end. Amen.
1: O my Jesus,
2: forgive us our sins, save us from the fires of hell. Lead all souls to heaven, especially those who most need thy mercy.
3: The second luminous mystery is the wedding feast at Cana. The fruit of the mystery is to Jesus through Mary.
1: Our Father who art in heaven, hallowed be thy name. Thy kingdom come, thy will be done, on earth as it is in heaven.
2: Give us this day our daily bread, and forgive us our trespasses, as we forgive those who trespass against us. And lead us not into temptation, but deliver us from evil.
1: Hail Mary, full of grace, the Lord is with thee. Blessed art thou among women, and blessed is the fruit of thy womb, Jesus.
2: Holy Mary, Mother of God, pray for us sinners, now and at the hour of our death. Amen.
1: Hail Mary, full of grace, the Lord is with thee. Blessed art thou among women, and blessed is the fruit of thy womb, Jesus.
2: Holy Mary, Mother of God, pray for us sinners, now and at the hour of our death. Amen.
1: Hail Mary, full of grace, the Lord is with thee. Blessed art thou among women, and blessed is the fruit of thy womb, Jesus.
2: Holy Mary, Mother of God, pray for us sinners, now and at the hour of our death. Amen.
1: Hail Mary, full of grace, the Lord is with thee. Blessed art thou among women, and blessed is the fruit of thy womb, Jesus.
2: Holy Mary, Mother of God, pray for us sinners, now and at the hour of our death. Amen.
1: Hail Mary, full of grace, the Lord is with thee. Blessed art thou among women, and blessed is the fruit of thy womb, Jesus.
2: Holy Mary, Mother of God, pray for us sinners, now and at the hour of our death. Amen.
1: Hail Mary, full of grace, the Lord is with thee. Blessed art thou among women, and blessed is the fruit of thy womb, Jesus.
2: Holy Mary, Mother of God, pray for us sinners, now and at the hour of our death. Amen.
1: Hail Mary, full of grace, the Lord is with thee. Blessed art thou among women, and blessed is the fruit of thy womb, Jesus.
2: Holy Mary, Mother of God, pray for us sinners, now and at the hour of our death. Amen.
1: Hail Mary, full of grace, the Lord is with thee. Blessed art thou among women, and blessed is the fruit of thy womb, Jesus.
2: Holy Mary, Mother of God, pray for us sinners, now and at the hour of our death. Amen.
1: Hail Mary, full of grace, the Lord is with thee. Blessed art thou among women, and blessed is the fruit of thy womb, Jesus.
2: Holy Mary, Mother of God, pray for us sinners, now and at the hour of our death. Amen.
1: Hail Mary, full of grace, the Lord is with thee. Blessed art thou among women, and blessed is the fruit of thy womb, Jesus.
2: Holy Mary, Mother of God, pray for us sinners, now and at the hour of our death. Amen.
1: Glory be to the Father, and to the Son, and to the Holy Spirit.
2: As it was in the beginning, is now, and ever shall be, world without end. Amen.
1: O my Jesus,
2: forgive us our sins, save us from the fires of hell. Lead all souls to heaven, especially those most in need of mercy.
3: The third luminous mystery is the proclamation of the kingdom of God. The fruit of the mystery is conversion.
1: Our Father who art in heaven, hallowed be thy name. Thy kingdom come, thy will be done on earth as it is in heaven.
2: Give us this day our daily bread, and forgive us our trespasses, as we forgive those who trespass against us. And lead us not into temptation, but deliver us from evil.
1: Hail Mary, full of grace, the Lord is with thee. Blessed art thou among women, and blessed is the fruit of thy womb, Jesus.
2: Holy Mary, Mother of God, pray for us sinners, now and at the hour of our death. Amen.
1: Hail Mary, full of grace, the Lord is with thee. Blessed art thou among women, and blessed is the fruit of thy womb, Jesus.
2: Holy Mary, Mother of God, pray for us sinners, now and at the hour of our death. Amen.
1: Hail Mary, full of grace, the Lord is with thee. Blessed art thou among women, and blessed is the fruit of thy womb, Jesus.
2: Holy Mary, Mother of God, pray for us sinners, now and at the hour of our death. Amen.
1: Hail Mary, full of grace, the Lord is with thee. Blessed art thou among women, and blessed is the fruit of thy womb, Jesus.
2: Holy Mary, Mother of God, pray for us sinners, now and at the hour of our death. Amen.
1: Hail Mary, full of grace, the Lord is with thee. Blessed art thou among women, and blessed is the fruit of thy womb, Jesus.
2: Holy Mary, Mother of God, pray for us sinners, now and at the hour of our death. Amen.
1: Hail Mary, full of grace, the Lord is with thee. Blessed art thou among women, and blessed is the fruit of thy womb, Jesus.
2: Holy Mary, Mother of God, pray for us sinners, now and at the hour of our death. Amen.
1: Hail Mary, full of grace, the Lord is with thee. Blessed art thou among women, and blessed is the fruit of thy womb, Jesus.
2: Holy Mary, Mother of God, pray for us sinners, now and at the hour of our death. Amen.
1: Hail Mary, full of grace, the Lord is with thee. Blessed art thou among women, and blessed is the fruit of thy womb, Jesus.
2: Holy Mary, Mother of God, pray for us sinners, now and at the hour of our death. Amen.
1: Hail Mary, full of grace, the Lord is with thee. Blessed art thou among women, and blessed is the fruit of thy womb, Jesus.
2: Holy Mary, Mother of God, pray for us sinners, now and at the hour of our death. Amen.
1: Hail Mary, full of grace, the Lord is with thee. Blessed art thou among women, and blessed is the fruit of thy womb, Jesus.
2: Holy Mary, Mother of God, pray for us sinners, now and at the hour of our death. Amen.
1: Glory be to the Father, and to the Son, and to the Holy Spirit.
2: As it was in the beginning, is now, and ever shall be, world without end. Amen.
1: O my Jesus,
2: forgive us our sins, save us from the fires of hell. Lead all souls to heaven, especially those most in need of thy mercy.
3: The fourth luminous mystery is the Transfiguration. The fruit of the mystery is desire for holiness.
1: Our Father, who art in heaven, hallowed be thy name. Thy kingdom come, thy will be done on earth as it is in heaven.
2: Give us this day our daily bread, and forgive us our trespasses, as we forgive those who trespass against us. And lead us not into temptation, but deliver us from evil.
1: Hail Mary, full of grace, the Lord is with thee. Blessed art thou among women, and blessed is the fruit of thy womb, Jesus.
2: Holy Mary, Mother of God, pray for us sinners now and at the hour of our death. Amen.
1: Hail Mary, full of grace, the Lord is with thee. Blessed art thou among women, and blessed is the fruit of thy womb, Jesus.
2: Holy Mary, Mother of God, pray for us sinners now and at the hour of our death. Amen.
1: Hail Mary, full of grace, the Lord is with thee. Blessed art thou among women, and blessed is the fruit of thy womb, Jesus.
2: Holy Mary, Mother of God, pray for us sinners now and at the hour of our death. Amen.
1: Hail Mary, full of grace, the Lord is with thee. Blessed art thou among women, and blessed is the fruit of thy womb, Jesus.
2: Holy Mary, Mother of God, pray for us sinners now and at the hour of our death. Amen.
1: Hail Mary, full of grace, the Lord is with thee. Blessed art thou among women, and blessed is the fruit of thy womb, Jesus.
2: Holy Mary, Mother of God, pray for us sinners now and at the hour of our death. Amen.
1: Hail Mary, full of grace, the Lord is with thee. Blessed art thou among women, and blessed is the fruit of thy womb, Jesus.
2: Holy Mary, Mother of God, pray for us sinners now and at the hour of our death. Amen.
1: Hail Mary, full of grace, the Lord is with thee. Blessed art thou among women, and blessed is the fruit of thy womb, Jesus.
2: Holy Mary, Mother of God, pray for us sinners now and at the hour of our death. Amen.
1: Hail Mary, full of grace, the Lord is with thee. Blessed art thou among women, and blessed is the fruit of thy womb, Jesus.
2: Holy Mary, Mother of God, pray for us sinners now and at the hour of our death. Amen.
1: Hail Mary, full of grace, the Lord is with thee. Blessed art thou among women, and blessed is the fruit of thy womb, Jesus.
2: Holy Mary, Mother of God, pray for us sinners now and at the hour of our death. Amen.
1: Hail Mary, full of grace, the Lord is with thee. Blessed art thou among women, and blessed is the fruit of thy womb, Jesus.
2: Holy Mary, Mother of God, pray for us sinners now and at the hour of our death. Amen.
1: Glory be to the Father, and to the Son, and to the Holy Spirit.
2: As it was in the beginning, is now, and ever shall be, world without end.
1: My Jesus,
2: forgive us our sins, save us from the fires of hell, and lead all souls to heaven, especially those in most need of thy mercy.
3: The fifth luminous mystery is the institution of the Eucharist. The fruit of the mystery is adoration.
1: Our Father, who art in heaven, hallowed be thy name. Thy kingdom come, thy will be done on earth as it is in heaven.
2: Give us this day our daily bread, and forgive us our trespasses, as we forgive those who trespass against us. And lead us not into temptation, but deliver us from evil.
1: Hail Mary, full of grace, the Lord is with thee. Blessed art thou among women, and blessed is the fruit of thy womb, Jesus.
2: Holy Mary, Mother of God, pray for us sinners now and at the hour of our death. Amen.
1: Hail Mary, full of grace, the Lord is with thee. Blessed art thou among women, and blessed is the fruit of thy womb, Jesus.
2: Holy Mary, Mother of God, pray for us sinners now and at the hour of our death. Amen.
1: Hail Mary, full of grace, the Lord is with thee. Blessed art thou among women, and blessed is the fruit of thy womb, Jesus.
2: Holy Mary, Mother of God, pray for us sinners now and at the hour of our death. Amen.
1: Hail Mary, full of grace, the Lord is with thee. Blessed art thou among women, and blessed is the fruit of thy womb, Jesus.
2: Holy Mary, Mother of God, pray for us sinners now and at the hour of our death. Amen.
1: Hail Mary, full of grace, the Lord is with thee. Blessed art thou among women, and blessed is the fruit of thy womb, Jesus.
2: Holy Mary, Mother of God, pray for us sinners now and at the hour of our death. Amen.
1: Hail Mary, full of grace, the Lord is with thee. Blessed art thou among women, and blessed is the fruit of thy womb, Jesus.
2: Holy Mary, Mother of God, pray for us sinners now and at the hour of our death. Amen.
1: Hail Mary, full of grace, the Lord is with thee. Blessed art thou among women, and blessed is the fruit of thy womb, Jesus.
2: Holy Mary, Mother of God, pray for us sinners now and at the hour of our death. Amen.
1: Hail Mary, full of grace, the Lord is with thee. Blessed art thou among women, and blessed is the fruit of thy womb, Jesus.
2: Holy Mary, Mother of God, pray for us sinners now and at the hour of our death. Amen.
1: Hail Mary, full of grace, the Lord is with thee. Blessed art thou among women, and blessed is the fruit of thy womb, Jesus.
2: Holy Mary, Mother of God, pray for us sinners now and at the hour of our death. Amen.
1: Hail Mary, full of grace, the Lord is with thee. Blessed art thou among women, and blessed is the fruit of thy womb, Jesus.
2: Holy Mary, Mother of God, pray for us sinners now and at the hour of our death. Amen.
1: Glory be to the Father, and to the Son, and to the Holy Spirit.
2: As it was in the beginning, is now, and ever shall be, world without end. Amen.
1: O my Jesus,
2: forgive us our sins, save us from the fires of hell. Lead all souls to heaven, especially those who are most in need of thy mercy.
1: Hail, Holy Queen.
2: Mother of mercy, our life, our sweetness, and our hope. To thee do we cry, poor banished children of Eve. To thee do we send up our sighs, mourning and weeping, as valley of tears. Turn then, most gracious advocate, for thine eyes of mercy towards us. And after this our exile, show unto us the blessed fruit of thy womb, Jesus. O clement, O loving, O sweet Virgin Mary.
1: Pray for us, O Holy Mother of God.
2: That we may be made worthy of the promises of Christ.
1: Let us pray. O God,
2: whose only begotten Son, by his life, death, and resurrection, has purchased for us the rewards of eternal life, grant, we beseech thee, that by meditating upon these mysteries of the Most Holy Rosary of the Blessed Virgin Mary, we may imitate what they contain and obtain what they promise, through the same Christ our Lord.
1: O most Sacred Heart of Jesus,
2: have mercy on us.
1: Immaculate Heart of Mary,
2: pray for us.
1: St. Joseph,
2: pray for us.
1: St. John Vianney,
2: pray for us.
1: St. Teresa Lisieux,
2: pray for us.
1: In the name of the Father, and the Son, and of the Holy Spirit.

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1: I'm Mike Roberts, and today is the feast day of St. Veronica Giuliani, who had a deep love for the poor from the time she was a child, who would later be given the stigmata, and who would be shown the great suffering of the holy souls in purgatory. Today, let's fast, do penance, and say the rosary, asking her to pray that the Holy Spirit will lead our country for true and lasting peace everywhere, and for all the holy souls suffering in purgatory.
2: Good afternoon. This is Julie Lassiter with Covenant Network. This is Cataquiz, and we are so thrilled that you have tuned in. The phone number to call in now is 314-752-7000. That's 314-752-7002. We had a radiothon a couple weeks ago, and that's the phone number to call for that, and I got it mixed up. So here we go again. 314-752-7002. That's the number to call in. If this is your first time listening, let me tell you how this works. You call that number, 314-752-7002, and we get you ready to get on the air live with us, and we ask you some questions. And while you're on the air, if you get five in a row together with us, then you get to be a Cataquiz champion. So that's what we need from you to call now, 314-752-7002. There's a lot of beautiful things happening in our community and in the world. And, you know, even with the soccer is maybe top of mind, and maybe that's on your, we're not going to be asking soccer questions today. So don't you worry, or football, whatever you want to call it. But I want to tell you a little bit about the 78th annual outdoor novena that's coming here in St. Louis to Our Lady of Mount Carmel during this 2026 Archdiocese of St. Louis Bicentennial Jubilee. We're celebrating with Our Lady of Mount Carmel, and it's going to be Saturday, July 11th through July 19th. Each night, the evening program starts at 7:15 in the chapel with the rosary, benediction at 7:40 in the chapel, and 8 p.m. Mass on the grounds. So there's a different priest that celebrates each night, but there's going to be Deacon Stephen, I guess it's Farwig, Farrig. There we go. Thank you. Deacon Farrig will be the speaker that is going to be the homilist for each evening. So for more information, you can check out stlouiscarmel.org. I'm pretty sure that's what that one is. And then check out their events, or just Google search, or I'm sorry, just search St. Louis Carmelites Novena. And it's coming up. So if you've got plans this Saturday, it goes obviously for it's a novena. So it goes a number of days. If you miss one, that's okay, but you can be present at each one of them. So it's coming up. It's a great time to get together in beautiful prayer. I love being outside and praying with the sisters as well. So it's a wonderful time to do that. All right. So 314-752-7002. That is the phone number to call. I'd like to talk about the Our Father today. So we're going to work that into some of our questions. So maybe does that entice you? It doesn't sound that hard, right? To talk about the Our Father. 314-752-7002. Go ahead and give us a call now. We will jump into some questions. But we also are in this month of July. We've talked about last week. I talked about it on my show, The Jewels of Our Faith, that the month of July is dedicated to the precious blood. And what does that even mean, to have something dedicated to the precious blood? And how do we grow in that prayer and that devotion? So we have great resources here at Covenant Network. If you ever want to take a look at covenantcatholic.org, there's a ton of resources there. You can always find that through our catholicradio.org. And at the top, you know, just kind of search through. There's a lot of great resources. But for the month of July, last week we talked about a little bit with the ways to grow in our devotion to the precious blood. So have you done that? Have you attended Mass, maybe meditated? We talked about seven accounts in sacred scripture where Jesus shed his blood. So we're going to continue with this right after this caller. Let's get him connected. Will, are you there?
3: Yes, ma'am.
2: Well, how are you doing today?
3: Doing really good.
2: Well, wonderful. Well, I'm so glad that you called into the show. Are you ready to answer some questions?
3: Yes, I am.
2: Okay, so you've called in before. You are a reigning champ, if memory serves.
3: I don't remember.
2: Like maybe not. I don't know. But you've called in before, even with some friends, but this time you're by yourself, it seems. No crowd.
3: Yes.
2: So
3: Nope. It's
2: all on you. Are you ready?
3: Yes, ma'am.
2: Okay, wonderful. How do you feel about the Stations of the Cross? We're going to go, how many Stations of the Cross are there? I can give you some options.
3: Yes, that'd be great.
2: Sure. 7, 9, 14, 15. How many Stations of the Cross are there?
3: It's in between 14 and 15.
2: There's only one answer.
3: I know, I'm saying...
2: You're
3: it's
2: talking
3: either
2: through
3: of those. Yeah, it's I'm trying to talk through it.
2: I will tell you, you are correct. It is either one of those answers. Keep going.
3: I'm trying to like go through the stations in my head and count them all.
2: We might be here a little bit. You want to share those with everybody? Let's see if you can get them all in order.
3: No.
2: All right, so I'm going to ask the question one more time. How many Stations of the Cross are there? 7, 9, 14, or 15? You've narrowed it down to 14 or 15. Which one are you going to go with?
3: I'm going to go...
2: Hold on, while you're

0: right. Question number two. Are you sure you're ready for this?
1: Ready as all of me, so let's
0: okay.
1: go.
0: Okay, here we go. What language is Kyrie Eleison? Lord have mercy.
1: Ooh, I believe... Kyrie Eleison, I believe it is Greek.
0: It is Greek. All right, good job. Question number two, done. I didn't have to come up with options for you. Thank you for that. Sometimes those are hard, you know?
1: Yeah, thanks, Bernard, for that one.
0: Oh, do you have a friend, Bernard, who likes to... He gets you focused on the prayers?
1: Yes.
0: That's good. Hopefully he's listening. Bernard, if you're listening, call in now. 314-752-7002. All right. Do you know whose feast is on December 12th? It is a Marian feast day. I can give you some options.
1: Yes, I'd love the options.
0: Okay. December 12th is the day that we're thinking about, okay? All right. Is it a feast of the Immaculate Conception, the feast of Our Lady of Guadalupe, the feast of Mother of the Mary, Mother of God, or is it the feast of Our Lady of Fatima?
1: I believe it's Guadalupe.
0: Guadalupe is correct. Very good. Very good. Three questions down. All right. December 12th. All right. Do you have a favorite Marian, like, apparition or feast day that you...
1: I'm partial to Fatima.
0: Fatima.
1: I really enjoy the story of Fatima.
0: Okay. Wonderful. Anything specific about it that you enjoy?
1: I do love the... what we learn from Fatima with the mysteries that were revealed to the children.
0: Okay.
1: And that is, from my understanding, the only time that hell is revealed to someone is at Fatima, from my understanding.
0: Yeah. It's very, I wouldn't say it's great to know that information, but it's beautiful to really think about, I don't know, just how awful that would have appeared to the kids. You know, their accounts of just how terrifying that was. But then in that moment, to know that Our Lady was right there with them, you know, in that revelation as well. So great job. Okay. Here we go. Let's go back. We talked about, I don't know if you heard us at the beginning of the show, but we were going to talk about a certain prayer. There is a prayer. I'm trying to find it in my notes here that Jesus taught to his apostles. What prayer did Jesus teach to his apostles? Is it the Hail Mary?
1: The Lord's Prayer or the Our Father.
0: The Our Father. There you go. I didn't even need to tell you. Great job. Number four, complete. We got one more question, and you are going to be a Catequist champion. So,
1: yay.
0: Yeah, I can tell. You're very excited. That's great. Okay. Do you want it to be true or false, or you want to really be challenged here so you can just really own it?
1: Let's be challenged.
0: Okay. So there's a feast day coming up next week. And there's two people that knew each other. They studied together. And who was it that studied with St. Bonaventure? Who studied in the same classroom as St. Bonaventure? Do you want some options? Or do you want me to let you think about it for a second?
1: I would love some options.
0: You want some options. All right. Was it St. Francis of Assisi, St. Thomas Aquinas, St. Thomas More, or Padre Pio?
1: St. Bonaventure, right?
0: St. Bonaventure. Mm-hmm.
1: Can you go through the options one more time?
0: St. Francis of Assisi. I'm not sure if they're in the same order because I usually mess them up. St. Francis of Assisi, St. Thomas Aquinas, St. Thomas More. I didn't write down the last option. Padre Pio. That's who it was.
1: Okay. I'm going to go Thomas Aquinas.
0: Thomas Aquinas. Very cool. Great job. So they were both Franciscans. And, you know, this is pretty incredible when we think about the two of them studying together. Duguin?
1: Dominicans.
0: St. Francis. So maybe I'm getting my notes wrong. But I've got this great story that I'm going to share with you while you're on the air here. You ready? So, Imagine being a parent in the 13th century Italy. A little boy, Giovanni, is deathly ill. And to make matters worse, your husband is a respected physician, a doctor who knows exactly how dire the situation is, yet is completely powerless to save his own son. In desperation, they turn to the local friar, known for his radical love and miracles, a man named Francis of Assisi. Francis prays over the dying child, and right then and there, little Giovanni is completely healed. Francis looked at the healed boy and exclaimed, "Oh, good fortune." And the little boy, who would grow up, entered the Franciscan order in his early 20s to take the very phrase as his name, Bonaventure.

0: Pretty cool, right?
1: It's an amazing story, yeah.
0: It was super fun. Well, thank you so much. Congratulations on being a Cataquiz champion. I'm so thrilled that you called in today. And you can, you know, hopefully we'll make you some t-shirts sometime soon. So we are going to have William stay on the line and we'll get some information for him. But we will stay tuned. Call in now, 314-752-7002. We'll be right back after this break.

0: Hello, this is Bishop Louis Tilka of the Diocese of Peoria, and I invite you to join with me as we celebrate the beatification of Archbishop Fulton J. Sheen. Beatification will take place September 24th at the Dome of the Americas Center in St. Louis, Missouri. We also have many events surrounding the beatification here in the Diocese of Peoria. Go to celebratesheen.com to find out information on all the events surrounding the beatification of Archbishop Fulton J. Sheen.
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2: Do you know yourself? Nobody knows himself. That's why if somebody says, "Why are you so impatient?" you say, "I'm not impatient." Or, "Why are you so angry all the time?" "Who's angry? I'm never angry." We don't know ourselves. You know, I've told you that there's so many of these mystics have said that the Lord would come one day and give us a warning, that we would see ourselves as he sees us. Oh, that would be a shock, huh? Somebody sent me a videotape. We watched it the other night. These people who had death experiences, they all saw this light. But what they all saw was themselves. And they were surprised. Well, if you know yourself, you wouldn't be surprised, would you?
1: For more about Mother Angelica, visit EWTNRC.com.
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8: This is Julie Lassiter, and we are back from the break. That phone number, again, 314-752-7002. You have tuned in to Cataquiz. This is a live call-in show. But what I need for you to do is call in, 314-752-7002. We have lines open and waiting for you to take your call so that we can, you know, learn more about the faith and kind of jump into this together. 314-752-7002. 314-752-7002. You know, right now we are at a different time in the liturgical calendar. And there's, you know, colors that are significant. So that next caller, I want you to tell me, what current season are we in the church? What is the current liturgical season in the church? You can even tell me the color for a bonus. 314-752-7002. We've chatted before about Covenant Catholic, one of our sister sites for our Catholic radio. And one of the great things we have on here is this calendar of saints. I absolutely love it because it helps me remember. Sometimes I learn about obscure saints, but I love being able to just kind of clue in to what's happening with different feast days and saints that are coming up. So they're kind of broken down through the calendar. And so we've got today being the 9th. Actually, Mike Roberts shared with us right at the beginning. It was St. Veronica, and it was about her feast day. And then we've got St. Benedict coming up this week and some other really great ones. I've got a caller on the line. Let's see if we can get connected. Lane, are you there?
9: Yes, I'm here.
8: Hi, Lane. How's it going?
9: Doing great. How are you?
8: I'm better that you're called in. So thanks so much for making that call. Again, that number is 314-752-7002. You can be our next caller. The wait depends on how, not necessarily lucky, but knowledgeable Lane is here. How do you feel? You feeling good today?
9: I hope so, yeah. All I'm right, feeling great. Pretty confident.
8: Awesome. And where are you calling from, Lane?
9: Moberly, Missouri.
8: Moberly. All right. Were you a champion last time?
9: Well, actually, I was the only caller last week.
8: Oh, that's right. So, did you win?
9: Yeah. No, I did not.
8: All right. Today's the day. I got a feeling. All right. It's going to be great. All right. Are you ready? Question number one. Here we go. Which of the following is not one of the seven capital sins? pride, murder, lust, or envy?
9: Murder.
8: Murder. That is correct. Very good. So, of course, murder is a sin, right? And it was a result of one of the other capital sins, which is probably pride or greed or lust, wrath, gluttony, envy, sloth. Do you have a, what does they call that, a mnemonic device to remember those? Do you know any of those?
9: No, I've never heard of that.
8: So a mnemonic device is something like how you can memorize a list of things. Adam, who's constantly telling me I'm wrong about certain ones. But, you know, it's about being creative and a memory aid. So when I was growing up, egg slap was the way that I remembered the seven deadly sins. So it was envy, greed, gluttony, sloth, lust, anger, and pride. So just egg slap.
9: I've heard of that.
8: Kind of fun, right? Kind of fun. All right. Yeah. So question number one is down. Where did a good job on that one? And all right, here we go. Who is the patron saint of lost articles? I can give you options if you like.
9: Yes, please.
8: All right. Saint Michael the Archangel, Saint Anthony of Padua, Saint Angela, or Saint Tony?
9: I want to say it's Saint Anthony of Padua.
8: All right. Great job. That's good. I tried to throw you off with St. Tony, you know. Do you have a certain prayer that you pray when you're missing something? Do you have one of those?
9: No, not right off the bat. I can't think of any.
8: As a mom, we do the shortened version. It's Tony, Tony, look around. Something's lost and can't be found, you know. But I know there's a much more profound version of that prayer to St. Anthony. But he knows what we need. There's a great t-shirt out that it's St. Anthony, and it's like him like floating in the air, and it just says, "Don't be a loser." I love that. I love that shirt. All right. Two questions down. You're doing a great job. Let's get to this third question here. All right. The Pietà. Okay. Are you familiar with that? The Pietà?
9: No, I've never heard of that.
8: Okay. Well, it is an image of Our Lady holding Jesus. It's very large. It's in the Vatican. I want to ask you, what material is the Pietà made out of?
9: Cool.
8: Is it wood? Is it stone? Is it marble?
9: Is it stone and marble? I don't know if I've ever seen a picture of it. I guess I'll just guess. Is it marble?
8: It's marble. I knew you were going to get it. I just knew it. Good job, Lane. Good guessing, you know. When you think about something that's going to last forever, right? You're like, oh, it's going to...
9: Yeah.
8: So you probably did a little, you know, deduction there. So that's good. All right. So three questions down, two more to go. How are you feeling?
9: I'm feeling pretty good.
8: You're feeling good? All right. Great. Do you have we talked about your patron saint? Do you have a patron saint?
9: Yes, I do. It's Saint Hubert.
8: Saint Hubert.
9: He's the patron saint of hunters.
8: Okay. Do you personally enjoy to hunt?
9: Yes, I do. My family grew up hunting and I like hunting.
8: Okay, well, good. All right. We talked about liturgical colors on the break, that was going to be our leading question, but now it's going to be your question. What liturgical season are we in?
9: Ordinary time.
8: Ordinary time. And what's the color, just as a bonus?
9: Green.
8: Green. All right, great. That's so good. All right, good job. Okay, this last question, it's good. So you got four questions done, and you're at Moberly. You said you're from Moberly, Missouri?
9: Yes.
8: What parish is out that way?
9: That's St. Pius X.
8: St. Pius X. Do you know much about St. Pius X?
9: The saint himself?
8: Yeah.
9: No, I actually
8: don't. I'm not going to quiz you on him. Don't worry. No, I was going to let you quiz me. No, I'm just kidding. All right. Here's your final question. Are you ready?
9: I think so.
8: Okay. What is the four-week period of preparation before the celebration of Jesus' birth? What is that called?
9: Advent.
8: Advent. I didn't even need to give you options. Awesome. Lane, way to be a Cataquiz champion. You did great. I'm going to put you on a brief hold real quick. We'll get some information from you, okay?
9: All right. Thank you.
8: Thanks so much, Lane. All right. He was a lot of fun. I'm so glad he called back and kept trying to win. That's good. We want all of our callers that have, you know, maybe just missed it. You got one wrong and you're like, oh man, I wish I would have called back in. Now's the time. 314-752-7002. That's the number to call. 314-752-7002. We've got lots of great questions for you. We're going to talk a little bit about the Old Testament. So hopefully we got some Old Testament people out there. 314-752-7002. 314-752-7002. With so many beautiful things happening in the church, it's just exciting to be, with the beatification coming up. Actually, I would love for you to check out our social media and see what kind of shenanigans are happening today here at the network. So if you check out Our Catholic Radio, that's our tag there, and get on Facebook or Instagram, we'll be there. All right, our next caller is Cece. Are you there?
7: Yeah.
8: Cece, hi, how are you?
7: I'm great.
8: Wonderful. And how old are you?
7: I'm 10.
8: You are 10 years old?
7: Yeah.
8: Okay, so what grade is that? What are you going into?
7: Fifth grade.
8: Okay. Have you called in the show before?
7: Yes.
8: Okay. Well, let's see what we can do here. Are you ready to go?
7: Yeah.
8: All right. Do you know what country St. John Paul II was born? I can give you some options. Would you like options?
7: Yeah, sorry.
8: Okay. No, that's all right. Was he born in Spain, Italy, Portugal, or Poland?
7: Poland.
8: Very good. All right, question number one. Good job. Cece is done. True or false? The tradition of the Christmas tree as we know it began in Germany. True or false? The tradition?
7: True.
8: Say it again.
7: I think true.
8: True is correct. Very good. All right, here we go.
7: I'm too scared. I didn't know.
8: You're doing great. All right, here we are. After Pharaoh refuses to let the Israelites go, how many plagues did God send to the Egyptians? Is it 2, 6, 8, or 10? After Pharaoh refuses to let the Israelites go, how many plagues did God send to the Egyptians? 2, 6, 8, or 10? How many plagues?
7: 10.
8: 10 is correct. All right, great job. Three questions down. You're doing great. All right. Can you name the founder of the Missionaries of Charity? I can give you some options.
7: Yes, please.
8: All right. St. Cecilia, St. Agnes, Mother Teresa of Calcutta, or...
7: Mother Teresa.
8: Oh, you got it. Great job. Awesome. All right. You have four questions in. All right. This one's tough. It's number five. You could be a Catequiz champion if you get this one correct. Are you ready?
7: Yes.
8: What is the name of the cloth believed to have been wrapped... wrapped the body of Jesus after his crucifixion? What is
7: the Shroud of Turin?
8: The Shroud of Turin. Cece, awesome job. Way to go. How do you feel about this? You feel good?
7: I kind of feel excited.
8: Yes, absolutely. You did a great job.
7: The last time I was on here, I failed.
8: Oh, well, you were a Catequiz champion today. So thank you for calling in. I'm going to put you on a brief hold, okay? Hold, please.
7: Okay.
8: All right. And I have another caller here, Nancy. Nancy, can you hear me?
10: Yes, I can.
8: All right, Nancy. We are down to the wire, just a few minutes left. Can I give you three questions? Let's see what we can do, okay?
10: Sure.
8: All right. What is the profession of Adam's son, Cain, in the Old Testament? What was the profession of Adam's son, Cain? Was he a fisherman? Was he a farmer? Was he a bookkeeper?
10: Farmer.
8: He was a farmer. Great. Question number two. Who was the son of Abraham and Sarah?
10: Isaac.
8: Isaac. Awesome. All right. Question number three. What does JMJ stand for?
10: Jesus, Mary, and Joseph.
8: Woohoo! You did so great. All right.
10: Thank you.
8: Bonus question here. Who is the founder of the Order of Preachers? Who is the founder of the Order of Preachers?
10: St. Dominic.
8: You knocked it out of the park. Nancy, I'm going to put you on hold. You are going to win some prizes today. Way to go. Right here at the end.
10: Thank you.
8: Got it done. Thanks for calling in. Have you called in before?
10: Yes, I called your very first day.
8: Thanks for showing up today. We appreciate it. All right, everybody. Thank you for tuning in. And thank you for our callers. It made the show so much more exciting. We'll be back next week with more on Catequiz. Until then, play the game on the app. This is Julia Lasseter with Covenant Network Catequiz. Have a great week.
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0: that forever be praised, blessed, loved, adored, glorified, the most holy, most sacred, most adorable, most mysterious, most ineffable name of God, in heaven, on earth, and in the nether worlds, by all the creatures coming forth from the hands of God, and by the sacred heart of our Lord Jesus Christ, in the most holy sacrament of the altar, fiat.
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2: 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It's now 4 o'clock. Just a reminder to say a Hail Mary at 4:40 to pray for 40 more seminarians in your diocese. 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
3: 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Welcome to Ave Maria in the Afternoon, examining the world through the lens of faith from the heart of the Church to help us navigate the culture. Here's Dr. Marcus Peter.
4: Good afternoon. Thank you very much for joining us on this hour of Ave Maria in the Afternoon. I'm Marcus Peter, and I'm coming to you from the Encounter Conference in Grand Rapids, Michigan, that's taking place this year. And it's been a great time of being able to connect with some preachers about the Christian life and what it compels us, particularly in terms of the work of evangelization for the salvation of souls. Now, we're going to begin this hour by talking with my dear friend Dr. Matthew Bunsen, Vice President and Editorial Director of EWTN News. Matthew and I are going to start with some really joyous news, and that is that, number one, the cause of beatification is potentially moving forward as it pertains to Rhoda Wise, who was a spiritual mentor to Rita Rizzo, whom we all know and love as Mother Angelica. So this was Mother Angelica's spiritual mentor. In fact, Mother Angelica herself experienced what we all know to be nothing short of a kind of supernatural healing of stomach issues. And so there are a lot of healings and unexplained miracles that are connected to Rhoda Wise, and so it is good that her cause is moving forward, and so we have that to look forward to. Sigrid Undset, one of the most prolific Norwegian authors on the Catholic faith, Nobel laureate, her cause for canonization is being opened up as well, and so Matthew and I we're very glad to be able to talk about that. After that, we will talk with Dr. Mary Healy about placing scripture at the heart of our lives. The reason why this is such a crucial conversation is because we cannot forget that the scriptures are truly the Father's love letter to us in covenant life. And therefore, in being part of covenant life, the Father wants us to not only know about Him, but also to know Him. And the way we know Him personally, intimately, is by means of listening to His Word. Very often we get the question of, how do I hear God's voice? How do I hear God's Word? I can tell you this in no uncertain terms. The most powerful, the singular, most fruitful way to make sure what you are hearing is the Word of God, God's Word to you, is by means of reading the Scriptures from the heart and mind of the Church. We talk about all of this after the headlines.
5: Thank you, Marcus, and good afternoon, everyone. This is your Ave Maria Radio News for Thursday, July 9th. It's the feast of St. Augustine, Zao, and Companions. 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The U.S. and Iran are exchanging fire again after President Trump said the ceasefire was over. The U.S. launched a second round of military strikes against Iran last night, with Trump saying they were retribution for Iran firing on three cargo ships in the Straits of Hormuz. Iran then launched missile attacks against Gulf nations that host U.S. military forces, but there were no injuries or significant damage reported. And several Maine Democrats are announcing their candidacy after Graham Plattner dropped out of the race. Former Maine State Senator Troy Jackson, co-founder of Maine Beer Company Dan Kleban, and former director of Maine CDC Nirav Shah are all vying to take on Republican Senator Susan Collins for the position. Former Democratic Senate nominee Plattner dropped out of the race as he faces multiple scandals, including sexual assault allegations. The number of cancer cases is expected to surge in the coming decades around the world. That's according to the World Health Organization prediction report out this week. A little more than 20 million people were diagnosed with cancer in 2024, and the organization expects the annual number to be about 35 million by 2050. The report notes the essential cancer medicines remain out of reach for many. Dr. Elizabeth Waiterpass with WHO says they are seeing reductions in some cancer rates in countries that have implemented prevention policies, but progress has been too slow. And on this day in rock and roll history in 1955, Bill Haley and the Comets' Rock Around the Clock hit number one on the pop singles chart and stayed there for 8 weeks. It was the first rock and roll record to top the Billboard charts. From the AveMariaRadio.net news desk, I'm Dan McGraw.
4: Good afternoon and welcome back. I'm Marcus Peter. Blessed as usual to be joined by my dear friend, Dr. Matthew Bunsen, Vice President and Editorial Director of EWTN News. And he joins us every week to help us look at church news and current events in light of church teaching. Matthew, brother, how are you doing?
6: I'm doing very well. How are you?
4: I'm very, very well, thank you. And in fact, I want to begin by saying, aren't we joyous that we get to open with some magnificent news?
6: It is always a good thing when we have happy news to report. In this case, it's somebody who is obviously very closely connected with Mother Angelica. And the person we're talking about, of course, is the servant of God, Rhoda Wise, who her cause opened a number of years ago. And the Diocese, I think, of Youngstown has reported that the canonization cause for her has now moved sort of out of the diocesan phase into the Roman phase with the submission of the formal documents on her life, her proposed heroic virtues. They were submitted to the Vatican as I cast for the causes of saints. That document, we can talk more about that in a second, is called Appositio. And it's a huge step for any cause to be able to move to the Rome side.
4: And huge move is true. And as it's moving, we can also therefore testify to the fact that she's already proven to be quite the intercessor.
6: Well, I mean, one of the things that is very clear in her lifetime is that she was closely associated with a number of miraculous healings. Her house where she lived had long been a place of pilgrimage, of people coming to her house. People, even when she was alive, people came to her for spiritual advice. So this was an extraordinary woman, a convert. We always take great joy in the lives of converts. And in her case, the way that this always works for a cause is that once it's open, you have the title of servant of God, which she's had for a while. While you have, on the diocesan side, several commissions. So you have a theological commission and a historical commission, and they go through pretty much the entire life of the candidate. And that matters because obviously you need to look at everything that we have as a historical record of what they've written, as well as the reputation, and placing them within the proper historical context. Now, one of the things that that entails too is making a very sober assessment about the influence, the lasting legacy of faith and holiness that a candidate left behind. And I don't think there's any question that Rhoda Wise left behind a tremendous legacy that continues even today. And of course, there is her remarkable connection with Mother Angelica as a kind of mentor to her, but also somebody who helped her very much on her way to the extraordinary life that Mother Angelica went on.
4: This close friendship, like you rightly mentioned, Mother Angelica was also affiliated with what we can rightly call a miraculous, unexplained healing of Mother Angelica.
6: Yeah, that's right. So Mother Angelica had a stomach ailment And with that beautiful friendship that she has, and that healing of Mother Angelica, I think was pivotal in that development of Mother Angelica, as I was saying, I'll just keep using that word, extraordinary relationship that the two of them had. Mm-hmm. And those types of spiritual friendships that we see in the lives of Catholics, in the lives of remarkable men and women of the faith, those are the things, too, that are taken into account. And you go back to 1943, this 19-year-old girl named Rita Rizzo, who, of course, would go on to become Mother Angelica, had been suffering for months from severe stomach pains related to various issues. And Wise spoke with Rita Rizzo's mother and gave Rita these prayers to the little flower to say in a novena, to make promises to spread the devotion of St. Therese of Lisieux. And after the novena's 9 days, Rita Rizzo suffered severe pains and experienced what she always believed to be a miraculous healing. And this is one of those moments, I think, and Mother Angelica talked about it, that this moment was really pivotal. She talked about it over the years, that the Lord came in, she said, and healed me through the little flower, and I had a whole different attitude. And, of course, she went on to visit Wise's home on a regular basis and talked to her about the call to the religious life that she felt. And so that spiritual mentorship was absolutely crucial in the life of Mother Angelica, but it's also just one of many stories that are associated with the Rhoda Wise.
4: To also continue in a similar vein of happy news, Diocese of Oslo in Sacred Unset.
6: That's right. This is, it may not be a name that's known to a lot of people, but it should be. You know, Sigrid Undset is one of those great writers in modern Catholicism, or what passes as sort of modern Catholicism. And she was a Nobel laureate. And what is, I guess the best way to put it is she is a genuine literary phenomenon in her life. And so Bishop Fredrik Hansen of Oslo in Norway announced that the canonization cause for her has been opened, and it comes at a time when we are seeing a massive rise in Catholic conversions in Norway. I've seen numbers that are kind of astounding, that it has gone like in 20 some years from 15,000 Catholics to 180,000 Catholics, and just continuing to grow. And so from that standpoint, I think the start of this great cause for canonization is a timely one. And Sigrid Undset, much like Rhoda Wise, at the age of 42, became a Catholic in 1924. And let's go back in time to that period when the vast majority of people in Norway were Lutherans. So she became a lay Dominican and talked and wrote about her conversion. And obviously, that created some problems for her, but she went on. It didn't seem to impede her career, because what, just about 4 years later, she won the Nobel Prize in Literature for her magnificent work, Kristin Lavinstadter, which is this grand historical trilogy of medieval Scandinavia. And I think those are perfect demonstrations of the importance of a Catholic worldview in our writing, given the way that she addresses themes like sin and grace and suffering.
4: And one can only look at her life and realize just how Augustinian her thought process was. And frankly, if we're being honest, just how Augustinian her life was. We've got about a minute left, Matthew. So just very quickly, in terms of supporting the causes.
6: Yeah, well, I mean, obviously, we continue to pray for that God's will be done with these causes. I think in the case of Rhoda Wise, she is extremely well known, and it's an opportunity for us to explore the life of a convert, of somebody who was clearly a mystic, who was a stigmatist, but who also helped bring people to the faith. And in that standpoint, she is a great role model for us at a time when so many people are searching. And in the case of Sigrid Undset, the best way to put it is the way that various people have expressed it, that her life and work have much to offer both the church in Norway and the universal church. And I think that speaks a lot. And we are seeing the church truly universal. And somebody like Sigrid Undset is a perfect example of a genius at work who's drawn to the faith.
4: I'm talking with Dr. Matthew Bunsen, Vice President, Editorial Director of EWTN News. Continuing on the other side of the break. Stay tuned. I'm Marcus Peter.
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8: Hi, everybody. 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
4: Welcome back. I'm Marcus Peter, talking with Dr. Matthew Bunsen, Vice President and Editorial Director of EWTN News. We're talking about church news, current events in light of church teaching. So, Matthew, to move on from the joyous news of two causes of canonization, or at least moving on the steps for Rhoda Wise, let's talk about what's going on with the reforms of the Diocese of Rome.
6: Yeah, this is a story that really escaped a lot of notice. In part because it, when you first read like a headline that says Pope Leo continues reform of the Diocese of Rome, okay, you think, well, that's nice. but in many ways, this is a very important moment. Let's remember and state the obvious. Pope Leo is Bishop of Rome, which means that he is, in fact, the head of the Universal Church, but he's also the Bishop of Rome. So in other words, there is the Diocese of Rome that is under his care. And typically, that the Pope can't spend all of his days just heading the Diocese of Rome. So in that sense, he has a large support structure. And it is commonly accepted that he has a representative, in this case, the vicar for the Diocese of Rome. And that is Cardinal Baldassare Reina. And Pope Francis, the best way to put it is, was not particularly happy with the administration of Rome, of the diocese itself. So he took it apart in many ways and made a number of reforms. And Pope Leo coming in has sort of rolled back some of those changes. And it's notable for two reasons. One, it's a kind of a restoration of the autonomy of the leaders of the diocese that really had been stripped of much of their autonomy under Pope Francis, who had really taken the centralization into his hands at the Vatican. And so why does that matter? Well, it matters because Pope Leo has been very innovative in not just re-centralizing some of that, but also establishing what's called a moderator of the Curia for the Diocese of Rome. Mm. So in other words, it's somebody who can help with the administration. So as a good canonist, he's coming in and looking at structures of what will provide good government. And so he named a priest from Rome, Father Pier Luigi Stolfi. But the most important part is that it tells us a little bit about Leo's methods, his style, because he came in, issued a few decrees right after his election that fixed some of the canonical issues that had emerged. Then he listened, he formed a commission. He weighed all the different options, and now he's acting. So it's a microcosm, in a way, of how he is serving as head of the church, and of course, obviously, as head of the Bishop of Rome. So it's a key insight into how he's governing.
4: I love that you brought up his canonical expertise, because as I'm looking at this, I'm thinking that he's not only bringing to bear here his very clearly systematic mind, well-trained systematic Augustinian canonist mind. He also has administrative experience in the Augustinian community. And so he's bringing all of those experiences to bear very carefully and articulately.
6: Yeah, that's exactly right. And it's a demonstration, too, of how he listens. Mm. He listened to some of the problems that were in place that needed to be fixed. And then made a very careful assessment, judged, and then acted. But he did so in a way that not just re-centralizes, he didn't just restore the way that the diocese had been in a number of years ago. He actually is trying to improve the government of it. And that's why this appointment of this moderator, this figure, who's named for a five-year renewable term. He sees the duties, oversees the diocesan staff and other things. So he's actually helping the vicar of Rome to do his job, which in the whole point of that is to help the Pope do his job. So he's not afraid to restructure, but it's very clear he puts a great deal of thought into this. There's nothing particularly impetuous about these decisions that he's making, which can be sometimes misinterpreted that he's overthinking things or he's being too deliberate. But clearly, his leadership style is one of that listening and then acting, but acting with prudence.
4: Lest we think that Leo is contriving offices in a novel way, he is appealing to pre-existing or at least structures that have been spoken of before. They exist in church law, the moderator of the Curia, for example.
6: Yeah, that's right. So again, he's building off of what are generally recognized and workable and time-proven ecclesiastical positions, administrative offices. And from that standpoint, too, we can look at his choice of this person. That's why it's a name that most people have never heard of and probably will never hear of again. That's Father Pier Luigi Stolfi. But this is interesting because he's 55, so he's very young, but he's also held a variety of positions already in the Diocese of Rome. He's been a vice rector of minor and major seminaries. He has been director of the Office of Religious Buildings, head of the Section for Sacred Art and Cultural Heritage. Now, you can imagine the task of being in charge of the Section for Sacred Art and Cultural Heritage in Rome. I mean, the heritage of art and culture in Rome is just mind-blowing. Mm. And then, rather than simply promoting an administrator paper pusher, so to speak, he also has pastoral experience. So he was the pastor of a parish in the western part of the city and had been for a number of years. So again, this is somebody who's very seasoned. And we see that too in a lot of the episcopal appointments that Pope Leo's been making, that he wants tried, reliable administrators who are also good pastors. And I think we're really starting to see his influence on Episcopal appointments, as we are now seeing his administration of the Diocese of Rome.
4: To switch gears for a final piece of news pertaining to some of Archbishop Garnsway's recent statements about the traditional Latin Mass.
6: Yeah, well, the Archbishop Gainswein had obviously over the years has had much to say in terms of the traditional Latin Mass and his concerns about where all of that headed. He was positioned in particular because of his longstanding service with Pope Benedict XVI and obviously Cardinal Joseph Ratzinger. But he's also making a similar proposal that we're seeing from a number of other bishops, that in the wake of the SSPX consecrations that are illicit, they're now in schism, we're seeing a call for the lifting of the restrictions that were imposed back in 2021 by Pope Francis under Traditionis Custodes. And I think that's a call that we're starting to see a lot more of as the solution to the reality of the fascination and desire on the part of a lot of Catholics for the traditional Latin Mass, but they obviously want to attend the Mass as Catholics, not as schismatics.
4: Mm-hmm. And to be very fair, pertaining to this issue that we've been covering with the SSPX, very little of the question has to do with the Mass itself, and more has to do with authority. So I wonder if you could just round that off very quickly.
6: Yeah, well, very quickly, what we're seeing, obviously, is a denial of the authority of the Holy Father, which, if you read the decree from the Dicaster of the Doctrine of the Faith, makes very clear that they are no longer in obedience. They did not adhere to the plea from the Pope. They have severe disagreements with the Second Vatican Council, so they are disagreeing with an ecumenical council in the life of the Church, the 21st Ecumenical Council. So Cardinal Gerhard Mueller, again, said it very aptly. He said, this is not about liturgy. This is about authority in the life of the Church. And it is really for that reason that we are facing the situation that we are with the Society of St. Pius X and its illicit consecrations and the subsequent declaration of being in schism, and for the bishops who took part in it, automatic excommunication.
4: Matthew, as usual, thank you so much for your time and your wisdom. Greatly appreciate this.
6: Yeah, joy to be with you, as always. God bless.
4: My guest has been Dr. Matthew Bunsen, Vice President and Editorial Director of EWTN News. He's been covering church news and current events in light of church teaching, and we've been particularly focused on, in the first segment, on the canonization course for Mother Angelica's spiritual mentor, Rhoda Wise, and the opening of the canonization course for Nobel laureate Sigrid Undset. A lot of hope there. Stay tuned. I'm Marcus Peter.
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21: And welcome back. I'm Malcolm Speed. I'm blessed to be joined by Dr. Mary Healy. She is Dean of Theology for Ecclesiastical Degrees and Cardinal Mitre Chair of Sacred Scripture at Sacred Heart Major Seminary in Detroit. And she joins us to talk about the centrality of Scripture, knowing the Scriptures, in simply falling in love with Christ Jesus. Mary, thank you for joining us.
22: How are you?
21: You're
22: so welcome. I'm great. Thank you. How are you?
21: I'm very well, thank you. And as a person who shares a mutual love of the sacred scriptures, I'm going to jump right into the deep waters with you here and say that adage that Catholics don't know their Bible is wrong, but we could definitely do a bit of a better job at it.
22: Yes, of course, it depends on how you define know your Bible.
21: Uh-huh.
22: Practicing Catholics, of course, hear the Bible at Mass.
21: Yep.
22: They hear from the Old Testament, the Psalms, the New Testament. But nevertheless, even if you attend daily Mass for the entire two-year cycle of daily Mass and the three-year cycle for Sunday Mass readings, you will still only have heard 28% of the Bible. So there are large sections of many books of the Bible that are simply passed over in the lectionary. And besides that, it's so crucial to learn the overall storyline of the grand narrative of salvation, all that God has done through the history of salvation. So that's why studying the Bible outside of Mass is also crucial for Catholics.
21: You know, I love that you brought that up. If you don't mind, I'll share a very quick story. The year I came into the Catholic Church, I came in through the language of the covenants in Scripture. And
22: really?
21: So, covenant, the Scriptures made me Catholic. Covenant theology made me Catholic. I found that all of the covenant structures only found their fulfillment in the Catholic Church. And I was with the Assemblies of God. They abrogated so much that the Scriptures were calling for.
22: Mm.
21: The reason I share this is because I came in on December the 8th, 2010. Mm. And so the next year, 2011, at the Easter Vigil, this was my first Easter Vigil. And normally I try to do the readings before the liturgy. I did not do it that day because I just wanted to get to the liturgy.
22: Uh-huh.
21: And I'm sitting there, and I'm hearing each reading, and the moment I heard the reading of the Adamic Covenant, I thought to myself, wait a minute, they're beginning there? And then Noah, and I said, wait, do you guys see what's going on? So the convert starts bouncing in his seat, looking at these Catholics, going, do you guys see what they're doing, what's going on? And so I'm exploding, right? And then I realize that I reinvented the covenantal wheel. to become Catholic. And so going back to what you were saying, that entire narrative of salvation history mm-hmm. and covenant theology, mm-hmm. that's inherent to the spirituality, to the worldview of being a baptized Catholic.
22: Yes. To be a part of the covenant means you're entering a covenant family that has been in covenant with God for some 4 millennia. First through Israel, and then through the church, which is the expanded and renewed Israel. So you can't be a fully functioning member of the family if you don't know the family story. And the family story is given in the Word of God, in sacred scripture.
21: Now, because of that, like you rightly mentioned, if you go to Mass every day, after a 3-year cycle, you know about, what'd you say, 28%?
22: Yes.
21: If you tack on all of the Liturgy of the Hours, you do that over a 3-year cycle, you probably get another 20%+, maybe 30%?
22: Yes, I don't know that statistic, but probably something like that.
21: That still leaves a copious amount of scripture unread.
22: Yes, it does. Right.
21: Yeah, so share with us. Just speak to our hearts about that.
22: Well, I am so grateful to the Lord for my own introduction to Scripture. Even as a teenager, I was interested in the Bible, so much so that for a while I was attending 3 different Bible studies, weekly Bible studies, as a teenager. And I learned at least a little bit that God speaks to us personally through Scripture. But then it was in graduate school that I took a summer course on the Gospel of Mark with Father Francis Martin, who was a wonderful New Testament scholar, and he broke open that gospel in a way that blew my mind. And I realized just how profound are the interconnections among the books of the Bible, but especially the Old Testament being fulfilled in the New, in Christ, and how profoundly God speaks to our hearts through His Word, how relevant it is, how clear in guiding us, convicting us of sin, consoling us. And so through that course, I fell in love with the Word of God. And that's when I began to have the idea of studying it, on a more serious basis. But since then, I've been reading Scripture every day and feeding on the Word of God. And as a friend of mine says, it's oxygen for my soul. It like our minds are sponges, right?
21: Yeah.
22: And we pick up so much toxic pollution from the cultural atmosphere around us, just from living in the secular culture we live in today. And so if you want to clean a sponge, you gotta squeeze it out and push it down into fresh water and squeeze it so that the toxic junk runs

0: truth mixed with error, but the Word of God gives us pure, undiluted truth that renews us and enlightens our minds. And, you know, even the little bit that I have received after many decades of studying the Word of God, I know it's just the beginning. There's so much more.
1: I love that you mentioned that. You're a rightly called a scripture scholar. I know if I asked you, what is it you do, you won't say the words scripture scholar. You might say the words love of the scriptures, a preacher of the scriptures. But at the same time, in that world of scholarship, without knocking our colleagues in the theological world, is there a tendency perhaps, Mary, for us to forget that scripture is the soul of theology?
0: Absolutely. For a long time in the modern era, theology and scripture study became divorced. And there were many reasons for that. Part of it was that scripture scholarship was being done without faith, sometimes very deliberately and explicitly.
1: Historical critical stuff.
0: Yes, you have to leave your faith at the door and study the Bible as if it were any other ancient document and excise any supernatural element, any miraculous account, anything like that, and you had to study it as if it were a purely human document. And so theology would read the results of biblical scholarship and say, that's not helpful to us, we can't use that. And so theology became very independent from scripture and built up systems of thought that often were not fully grounded in the Word of God. And thankfully, over the last half century, more or less, there's a renewal on both sides. And scripture study has once again, it's becoming more and more imbued with faith. And there are many scripture scholars today who are people of vibrant faith and would never conceive of divorcing their scholarship from their faith. And on the other hand, there's many voices in theology who are recognizing the need to ground everything they say and do in scripture. And if you look back at the tradition, you know, think of the most well-known theologians like St. Augustine, St. Thomas Aquinas, they would never have dreamed of describing what they were doing as anything but interpretation of scripture.
1: Yeah.
0: And in fact, Pope Benedict gave a beautiful definition of theology. He didn't say it's a definition of theology, but essentially it is the study of scripture in the church. Studying the written word of God within the living body of Christ, the church, which means in the community of all the saints and scholars and fathers and doctors of the church who have gone before us, learning from how they interpreted the word. We're interpreting the word for our own day and time and the questions of this day. That's theology.
1: Yeah.
0: It's nothing other than biblical interpretation in the church.
1: Which, to put it mildly for the sake of our viewers and listeners, that simply means a real faithful work of theology, the enterprise of theology, is applying biblical truths to Christian life.
0: Yes, yes. Because scripture is the word of God, authored by God, through human authors, but nevertheless, unlike any other document that comes to us from the tradition, any papal encyclicals or catechisms or documents of ecumenical councils like Vatican II, scripture alone is authored by God. Through it, God touches the mind immediately.
1: We're going to have to pause there. I'm going to take a break with Dr. Mary Healy, and when we come back, she will continue with us about scripture and the love of scripture being central to the life of the Christian. Stay tuned. I'm Marcus Peter.
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3: How did the first community of believers in Jerusalem pray? The Catholic Catechism tells us that as Christ's disciples were gathered together on the first Pentecost, the Spirit of the promise was poured out on them. They were in one place, devoting themselves to prayer. The Holy Spirit came to teach the church, to recall for her everything Jesus said, and to form her in a life of prayer. The first community devoted themselves to the apostles' teaching and fellowship, to the breaking of the bread and prayers. This sequence is characteristic of church worship founded on apostolic faith, lived in charity, and nourished by the Eucharist. The faithful hear these prayers and read them in the Scriptures and make them their own, particularly the Psalms. Thus, the Holy Spirit keeps the memory of Jesus Christ alive in His church at prayer. He leads her to the fullness of truth. He also inspires new formulations to express the unfathomable mystery of Christ at work in His church. This is Peggy Stanton, and this has been the Order of Malta's Minute with the Catechism.
4: Dr. Ray Guarendi.
5: What's the definition of frustration? Frustration is the difference between the way it is and the way you want it to be. It's hard to change the way it is. The way it is sometimes is other people, life, circumstances. The way you want it to be is in your power to change. You can close the gap between reality and what you want. The smaller that gap, the less your frustration. It is always easier to change oneself than to change reality. Frustration isn't always what happens out there. It is how we look at what happens out there.
6: And we're back. I'm talking with Dr. Mary Healy. She is Cardinal Mitre Chair of Sacred Scripture and Dean of Theology for Ecclesiastical Degrees at Sacred Heart Major Seminary in Detroit. And we're talking about Scripture, the Word of God being a central part of the Christian life. So, Mary, we got cut off earlier, but like you were mentioning, just please pick up that brilliant train of thought that the study of the Scriptures applied to life is the real core of the theological enterprise.
7: Absolutely. In every age, there are new problems, new questions to be explored, new currents of thought. People have been influenced by new movements. And the Word of God has an answer for all of those things. And continually, the church is deepening her understanding. Revelation is unfolding as it confronts all the new questions and issues of the day. The work of theology is to delve ever more deeply into the Word of God, to let our minds be enlightened by it and let it shed its light on the problems and questions of the age. And so the church is always more deeply unfolding the content of that inexhaustible revelation of God that's given to us in the Word of God.
6: And that word inexhaustible means that it is, if I may quote, I believe it was Jerome, shallow enough that a child may wade into it, but deep enough that the most brilliant mind will never be able to plumb the depths of it.
7: Yes, that's Gregory the Great.
6: Oh, yes, that's right.
7: And I've seen it has that quality. You know, I've preached to very simple groups of peasant people in, you know, Latin American countries, for example, or African countries, and people love the Word of God. It feeds them. It comes alive for them. And I've also had the blessing of speaking to, you know, high-level scholars who have studied the Word their whole lives, and they are finding new light in the Word of God every day that they study it. And it really does have that quality. It's designed for us. The human heart resonates with the Word of God.
6: I think that's a beautiful place for us to consider when we talk about approaching the Word of God. And if you don't mind me just asking you to shed a bit of a scholarly perspective on this question, knowing all of this, what's the temptation then to do this hermeneutic of suspicion, you know, right? The historical critical method. I'm trying to say this in simpler terms here, but yeah. Studying the scriptures as if it were nothing but a scholarly historical text and parking our faith at the door. What's the appeal there?
7: That's an interesting question. I think it's because we live in the scientific age when we don't accept anything unless it's been proven empirically, scientifically. And the reality is that the Word of God, it gives us revelation of God that cannot be put under a microscope, cannot be subjected to scientific tests and proven in that sense. And so we, the modern mind tends to think itself superior and able to judge anything as false if it doesn't conform to our standard of scientific proof. But of course, scientific proof applies to the physical world, not to the spiritual world. And so we tend to dismiss the Word of God because it speaks of realities that are above and beyond and deeper and more profound, more real than the visible world that can be measured by science. But thankfully, that mentality, I think, is starting to go. In the postmodern era, I think people are actually more open to the supernatural, more open to the spiritual than they were before, and more ready to recognize the limitations of empirical science. And so that old era where scholars were cutting apart biblical passages and saying, well, you know, this part was invented by the human author, and this
6: Jesus didn't really say this.
7: Jesus didn't really say that. He didn't really multiply bread. He didn't really walk on water. You can explain away the miracles. That's becoming more and more passé. And people are no longer interested, for the most part, in that kind of scholarship because, for one thing, they see that it's actually not scientific, even when it claims to be, because it's based on premises that were already accepted as true, that are very problematic, but also because it feeds no one, it doesn't give life, it's not even interesting, in part. You know, that form of scholarship that just tries to explain away scripture. People don't want that. They're not fed by it.
6: I'm so glad to hear that. Could I prevail upon you to just share a little bit about the kind of damage that was done to the church from that perspective, but not to end on a gloomy note, to also say, but there's hope because this is the way we ought to read the scriptures.
7: Yes. Well, I've heard so many testimonies that have saddened me. I remember particularly meeting two young scholars who studied at an Ivy League school and graduate school. They came from the third world because they were given scholarships to study theology and scripture, because they wanted to go back to their countries and teach and preach the Word of God. But when I met them, they had been studying at this Ivy League school for a couple of years, and there was such hopelessness and sadness in their faces as they described how their faith had been undermined by their study of Scripture. I mean, what could be more ironic and tragic than to have your faith undermined by the way you've been taught Scripture?
6: Yeah.
7: And they weren't even sure how they could go back to their home countries and proclaim the gospel because they had become so confused about the truth of the Word of God. And I remember hearing a priest who said a couple of seminarians said to him, "The seminary stole the Bible from me." Now, this was a couple decades ago.
6: Yeah, this was some time ago,
7: But what they meant, they entered seminary with such excitement to learn about Scripture and to be able to preach it. And by the time they finished, their Scripture courses were boring and a turnoff and undermining to their faith, and they were unsure about how they were going to give homilies on the Bible for the rest of their lives. So that's the tragedy, and that's the undermining faith. And of course, when you undermine the faith of pastors and preachers and leaders and priests, that's going to...
6: It trickles down.
7: It's going to trickle that flow down to the people. And everywhere I go, I run into people who've heard the homily that, you know, Jesus didn't really multiply loaves. It was a miracle of sharing, that type of thing.
6: Yeah, if I have to hear that one more time, I might flip a pew.
7: I know. But as I said, thankfully, things have really been turning around for the last generation and more. I think Pope Benedict had a lot to do with it. He went after the brilliant scripture scholar, and he highly respects the historical critical method when it's used rightly.
6: Yes.
7: We need it. It's actually a gift. It's a tool when used rightly and not divorced from faith. So he affirmed it while also showing how it had been misused and improperly wedded to a hermeneutic of suspicion. Uh-huh. And he presented such beautiful fruits of scholarship himself in his book, Jesus of Nazareth.
6: Oh, yeah.
7: But then, you know, a generation of scholars today, both Catholic and other Christian scholars who have really imbued their biblical scholarship and teaching and preaching with faith in the Word of God. And so new things are happening. And the priests, I think, who are going through, who have gone through seminary recently, or those who are still in seminary, are getting a whole new way of approaching Scripture that is really life-giving.
6: We have about 3 minutes. I want to ask you just very briefly, if you can help our viewers and listeners understand, what's a hermeneutic of suspicion? We're using these words, and I want to make sure we don't lose people. And secondly, what does it mean to have a hermeneutic of faith when reading the Scriptures?
7: Yes. Well, hermeneutic of suspicion means that we treat the Bible with suspicion as if guilty of falsehood unless proven innocent, in other words.
6: Which we don't do for anything else, by the way.
7: I know, right. Yes. So if we see where Scripture is recounting a miracle or words or deeds of Jesus, especially, or miracles of God in the Old Testament, we assume that that's simply a primitive way of expressing a moral lesson, that it's more akin to a myth or legend or fable to get across a spiritual point because they didn't have a more developed way of doing it back in the ancient world. It can actually be a kind of arrogant way of reading an ancient text. So that's a hermeneutic of suspicion. Hermeneutic of faith is when we say we are approaching Scripture not as if we were neutral bystanders, which is impossible anyway, but from within the community of faith that produced the Scriptures in the first place, the Church. And originally the Church of Israel, the Assembly of Israel. So we are standing within the same community of faith that has treasured these books of Scripture for millennia as the inspired Word of God, authored by God Himself, and we approach with that reverence that we want to read these Scriptures with obedient faith. We stand under the authority of Scripture. We don't judge Scripture. Yes, we use tools that have been developed by human science of interpretation and textual criticism and all these philology and social, cultural, historical understanding. So we use all those tools, but we approach it with a reverent, obedient faith that this is truly the Word of God, and we want to understand it better in order to believe it more and obey it. That's our goal.
6: If I may put you on the spot, everyone listening and watching right now, to tell them, pick up your Bible, start here. What would you recommend?
7: When people ask me that question, I usually say, I think maybe the best place to start, if you're brand new to really reading Scripture faithfully day by day, is to start with the Gospel of Luke. The Gospel of Luke is a beautiful gospel for beginners because he has such a heart for outsiders, for the marginalized, for sinners, outcasts, the sick. He's a physician. He's particularly attentive to sickness, to women. It's the Gospel of women. He has the most about Mary, Our Lady. He has the most about the Holy Spirit. So I'd say start with the Gospel of Luke. Read even just one passage a day, a couple paragraphs, until you come to the next heading. Every day, just read a little bit. And then when you're done with Luke, don't stop there, but go to the Acts of the Apostles. Do a leap over Gospel of John. We'll come back to that later. But read from the life of Jesus right into the life of the early church, his first disciples, and the spiritual explosion that was unleashed on the ancient world. And I think that's a beautiful way to start.
6: Well, thank you, Mary. My guest has been Dr. Mary Healy. She is Dean of Theology for Ecclesiastical Degrees, Cardinal Mitre Chair of Sacred Scripture at Sacred Heart Major Seminary in Detroit. And we've been talking about the centrality of Scripture in the Christian life. Stay tuned. I'm Marcus Peter.
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16: Don't worry, in fact, rejoice. 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
2: 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Amen.

0: 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Tim Staples here, first hour with us. Why aren't you Catholic is the question. If you're not a Catholic, this is something that in recent years really has become just about our favorite show. There's other shows that we love doing, the opportunity to talk to non-Catholics about why you're not Catholic. Amen. And the generosity of the people who are not Catholic who will call and have a good long conversation with us.
1: Yeah.
0: It's been great for us. So if you're not Catholic, feel welcome. We are Catholic. We are going to try to talk you into being Catholic, but we want to talk about it. 888-318-7884. If you're not Catholic, every single line here is open for you right now. 888-318-7884. Tim Staples, the author of Behold Your Mother, A Biblical and Historical Defense of the Marian Doctrines, also really one of the pillars of the apologetics movement that developed over the last, he's very old, so over the last 30 or 40 years. Hi, Tim Staples.
1: Hello, Cycle. It is great to be here.
0: It is great to be here. And I'm real. I'm not AI. We were talking a little bit about AI before and the mistakes it makes. And it's funny because you were talking about your kids, and they're young. And I think young eyes and brains pick up on the fake way faster than we do.
1: They do. Yeah, I was talking to Edgar about this before the broadcast. Yeah, with my kids, I was just talking to them the other day about this topic. And what had happened is my guy who helps me with my website and is going to help me with my podcast sent me over some AI stuff that he had put together and wanted me to take a look at it. And so we showed it to the kids. And my kid, I didn't know this. I really didn't know, like my wife knows because she's homeschooling. She's with them more than I am. But there's this kind of natural revulsion that's going on, in, at least in our homeschool community, against AI in general. And not just the stuff, you know, creating a fake singer and all of that, which is what this was actually about, but just in general. And I found it really refreshing because while there's a lot of good stuff AI does, it's scary. I mean, it's very scary
0: what
1: it's
0: do.
1: Doing and the trust and faith that people put into this that is just inundated with errors. But anyway, the point is, when we showed it to the kids, my kids were just like, "Dad, that's crap." I can say crap, can't I?
0: I don't know. Look it up in the handbook. Johnny, look it up in the handbook.
1: Yeah, all right. I mean, that's so fake, Dad. I mean, look at this. And so my daughter, now we're going to go back a day here. My 9-year-old.
0: Yeah, that's the thing.
1: Decided.
0: They see it in a way we don't see it.
1: Yeah, my 9-year-old, just as an experience, took my phone and then asked AI questions about me, like how many kids does Tim Staples have? And the first answer that came up, Tim Staples has one child, and it talked about Anthony. I don't know. It must have grabbed
0: Anthony. It's not even the first or the last child. Just picked a guy.
1: The second to last, right?
0: Yeah.
1: And then she, 9 years old, she said, "See this, Dad? Now watch this." And she asked another question, just reworded it a little bit. How many children does Tim Staples have? And it said 6.
0: Man.
1: It said 6. Now, that's better. I actually have 7.
0: Yeah, but a human being is a big error. You know, like, missing by, like, if you're missing by one in some things, not so big. But if you leave out a full human being, that's a big error.
1: Yeah, but, you know, that was something, my 9-year-old taught me something there, you know, just a quick way. And I guess this is why, at least my kids, and in our homeschool community, there is this kind of incredulous and even a revulsion toward AI. And while I'm actually in favor in some ways because I think it has potential to do a lot of good, overall, I think the potency for bad stuff scares the daylights out of me.
0: I know.
1: So anyway.
0: All right, you know what? I had a question I was going to open with, but I want to go to the phones because it's exciting to me when they kind of start to fill up real quick. I want to give people a chance just to talk with you.
1: You got it.
0: If you're not a Catholic, we're holding the phone for you. If you'd like to talk about the Catholic faith, if you'd like to talk about whatever is your own faith or belief, share it with us, 888-318-7884. We're going to start in Vermont. Amanda in Vermont. Thanks for getting us started, Amanda. Welcome.
2: Thank you for having me.
0: Why aren't you Catholic?
2: Well, I was raised, let's see here, I was raised a Southern minister's daughter, granddaughter.
0: Okay.
2: Maybe cousin, you get the picture.
1: Mm-hmm. Was that Southern Baptist? Or you said Southern?
2: Yes, sir.
1: Oh, Southern Baptist, gotcha.
2: Southern Baptist.
1: Okay, I just finished your, you said Southern, and I kind of thought it would be Southern Baptist. Okay, so what's on your mind?
2: Well, I mean, a lot of things, but my question for right now is, the Eucharist is, of course, the central part of the Catholic worship experience. And for whatever reason, the Roman Rite, not the Eastern Rite, but the Roman Rite in particular, seems to separate the body and blood of Jesus, gives the body to the lay people, but reserves the blood for the priest, which, as I've understood, that's not how it was originally done, and certainly not how Jesus instituted it. Mm-hmm. So I'm curious as to why that change was made, mm-hmm. and what justification, biblically or historically, can be made for it, because I don't think Jesus would want those elements of his body separated from his people.
1: Right. Okay. Really good question. Thank you so much for calling. But first of all, in the Latin Rite, actually, especially since the Second Vatican Council and the liturgical reform actually encourages the faithful to be able to receive under what we call both species, right? Both the appearances of bread and wine. So it's really not true that the Latin Rite, you know, has any kind of, you know, we're not going to give both species to the faithful. However, we got to backpedal in order to understand why for so long in the Latin Rite there was an emphasis that the priests celebrating at the altar, of course, had to receive under both species, but the laity did not. And the reason goes back a long, long way. Well, first of all, we have to understand the nature of the Eucharist, that when Jesus consecrated at the first Mass, when he consecrated the bread and the wine, under each species, he was present entirely, body, blood, soul, and divinity. We say, to get a little fancy theology here for you, when Jesus spoke the words, and then subsequently all of the validly ordained priests down through the centuries who are empowered by Jesus Christ to do exactly what he did, as we see in Luke chapter 22, verse 19, at that first Mass, when he gave the power to the apostles, he said, do this in memory of me. Do what? Poiete there. Do what? The same thing he's doing. Thereby he ordained them, empowered them to be able to do the same thing he did. When either Jesus himself or his successors, the bishops and all the priests validly ordained, say, this is my body. As St. Cyril of Jerusalem said in the 4th century, the word of Jesus, the word of God, is more powerful than nature. So when he speaks that word, this is my body, right? The bread must give way. It is what Jesus says it is, my body. And this is the chalice in my blood. It's no longer wine, but we now have the precious blood. We say that bread is actually transubstantiated into the body of the Lord, and the wine is transubstantiated into the blood of Christ. But because of the nature of the Eucharist, right, each species contains the entirety of, you know, you can't separate Jesus, right? He is one substantial being. We say that the miracle happens, the bread is transferred into his body, but concomitant with that is the presence of the body, blood, soul, and divinity, or the concomitant would refer to the blood, soul, and divinity, right? And the same can be said for the precious blood. Because of the nature of Jesus Christ and the nature of the Eucharist, he is entirely present under each species, right? Now, we're going to get a little more fancy here, theology, and you just stop me and ask a question if you would like. But when the priest is saying Mass, when Jesus said the first Mass, and the bishops he ordained, you know, the apostles, and then subsequent, the bishops and priests down through the centuries, they have to receive under both species because the separation of the body and blood is an essential aspect of the sacrificial nature of the Mass. The separation, right, the separation of body and blood is a powerful symbol of the sacrificial nature of the Mass. And so in order to complete that, and by the way, this tradition goes all the way back to the Old Testament even, that the sacrifice is not complete until the priest receives both the body and the blood, or both the appearances of bread and wine. So the priest has to receive both. And what's interesting is, biblically speaking, if you go to Matthew 26, for example, or Mark 14, or Luke 22, the institution narratives, when it's the apostles at the first Mass, they receive under both species. And that is how the Catholic Church has insisted. In fact, East, West, this is essential to the Holy Sacrifices, and this is not optional, right? That both East and West, the priests who are sacrificing must receive under both species in order to complete the sacrifice. However, the laity do not have to receive both. And you get this really especially if you look at the Greek text, it kind of jumps out at you, the difference between in Matthew's gospel, like I said, Matthew 26, when Jesus institutes the Mass and the apostles all receive both. Why? Because they're all priests, right? They're all apostles and priests. But then you go to 1 Corinthians chapter 11. And look at when St. Paul, here we are 30 roughly years later, where St. Paul is writing about the Holy Sacrifice. Listen to what he says in 1 Corinthians chapter 11, verse 27. He says, "Therefore, whoever eats the bread or drinks the cup of the Lord in an unworthy manner will be guilty and the blood of the Lord." And a little historical fact for you here that you might find interesting. If you go back to the original edition of the King James Bible, and it was that way for hundreds of years, they actually purposely mistranslated this text because there was a real strong movement among Protestants, especially in England, but beyond that, who taught you had to receive under both species or you're not doing what Jesus did, right? And so in the original King James Bible, they actually changed this to whoever therefore eats the bread and drinks the cup of the Lord in an unworthy manner will be guilty of profaning the body and blood of the Lord. Well, why did they do that? Because if you translate it the way it is, and by the way, a first-year Greek student knows the difference between hey and kai, okay? Hey is or in Greek, and kai is and. This is clearly or. But what this indicates is you can, if you eat the bread or, you don't have to do both, or drink the cup unworthily, you're guilty of both, of profaning both the body and the blood of the Lord. And so what's indicated there, and Paul here is talking about the actual communication to the church in Corinth, that's emphasis on the laity who are coming to Mass, and Paul is actually talking about abuses that were going on in the Corinthian church during Mass, and so there you have it. So on a theological level, we understand why you don't have to receive under both species, but as a matter of history, to really get at answering your question, the reason why at the Council of Trent, and for example, at the Council of Trent, it was the discussion was on the floor. The bishops discussed, and there were some who believed that maybe it would be wise to go ahead and give the laity both species. But the overwhelming majority of the bishops said no. And the reason was really catechetical in the sense that the church wanted to emphasize the truth about the Eucharist and so said, no, we're not going to give the Eucharist under both species, but we're going to teach people why you don't have to receive under both species. And if we were to mandate it, we might be falling into the trap of appearing to agree with the Protestants who were wrongly teaching that you have to receive under both, otherwise you're not doing what Jesus taught. So that's kind of the history of it. And of course, we have pastorally gone away from that in the Latin Rite since the Vatican Council, because there is an advantage to receiving under both species. Now, it has nothing to do with essence, because if you receive either, you've received both. You've received Jesus, and you can't get any more. You know, you can't sip an extra sip, right? If you're receiving under the you know, the appearance of wine, right? You get the chalice, Si. Do you take a couple of sips because you can get more Jesus?
0: Yeah, that's a dangerous way of thinking, right?
1: That's right. Well, of course, that's false, because yeah, you get the whole Jesus, right, under each species and with the one little sip. And so, you know, the church wanted to emphasize, you know, we got to teach people properly. Well, we have over the last 500 years, and that's really not a problem anymore among the Catholic faithful. And so now the door has been opened to receive under both species. Does that kind of help you at all?
2: Sure. All right. I certainly was not expecting that answer.
1: All right. Well.
0: Well, we aim to surprise as well as entertain, Amanda. You know what I would like to do because I have to go to the break, so I can't do too much back and forth at the moment because the lines are full and I got to take this break. But we have a book called The Eucharist Is Really Jesus. If you would like it, I will send it to you. All you have to do is hang on and give us an address.
1: Can I mention something real quick?
0: Yes.
1: Because I failed to mention that the advantage of receiving under both species is not a matter of essence, because that was the point I was driving at. If you receive either, you receive both, you receive Jesus. But there is an accidental, right, non-essential, there is an advantage because it is a fuller symbol. And symbols are important, right? And so the church does encourage receiving under both species where it can be done. But with that caveat, you're not getting anything more as a matter of essence that you would if you received one. But the symbol, yeah, it's important.
0: Thanks, Amanda. Hang on and get that book if you'd like it. We'll be right back with more Why Aren't You Catholic with Tim Staples. Every single line full, so lots more to come.
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0: 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Catholic Answers Live. Tim Staples here. Why aren't you Catholic? That's what we're asking callers, and these turn out to be wonderful conversations. We're always grateful when people call, when non-Catholics are willing to call. And now we go to Tyler, Texas, where Brendan is calling from Tyler, Texas. Brendan, welcome. Why aren't you Catholic?
1: Oh, hello. I hope you are having a lovely evening.
0: We are, thank you.
1: There are several reasons why I am no longer Catholic.
0: Okay.
1: I understand you can't technically leave, but... I have many objections, but I was wanting to ask about one particular one tonight.
2: Okay.
1: And it's a bit of a technical question, so I apologize for the preamble. I just want you to understand my thought process.
2: Okay.
1: So it's my understanding, you can correct me if I'm wrong, that the Catholic Church teaches that, well, the body is created, the human body is created as the result of biological processes. The soul is created by God directly at the moment of conception.
2: Correct.
1: And the Church also teaches that only God can create the human soul, and that He does so ex nihilo, from nothing.
2: Correct.
1: And God also, the will of God is for every single human being to be conceived, body and soul, of sexual union between one man and one woman who are bound to each other by marriage.
2: Correct.
1: So if all those points are correct,
2: yes,
1: and orthodox and true, my question is, how does the fact that humans are conceived body and soul in essay, to use the censored word, and fornication and adultery and in petri dishes and in all other... In all other immoral circumstances where sperm and egg are combined.
2: Correct.
1: How does that fact not constitute God himself contradicting his own will as revealed to and by the Church's teaching on human sexuality and human nature?
2: Right. Great question, Brendan. And the reason is this. All that you've talked about, in fact, we could go beyond just the sexual act. We could talk about any sin whatsoever. In order for us to be able to commit a sin, God has to give us permission to do so, because he could stop us. He's all-powerful. I mean, he could stop every murder from happening. He could stop every sin whatsoever. But really, your whole question gets back to essentially the dignity of the human person. The answer is God, in his infinite wisdom, could have made an entirely different created order than he did. As the Catechism of the Catholic Church says, because he is all-powerful, he could have made better created orders than he did. In fact, any time God creates anything that's not himself, and that's all he can do, he can't create himself because he is infinite being, right? So anytime he creates something that's not himself, that thing that he creates is not just, you know, a little bit beneath God, it's infinitely beneath God. And so there are infinite increments of greater of a created order that God could create. So when he creates, however, we know in his wisdom what he creates is good. Is it the best? No. by definition, God could have created something better. But we can know that what God did create is awesome. It is good. And it's absolutely good. Any evil that comes from the creation must come from the created, not from the creator. Because all he can do is create good, because he is infinite good. But here's the crux of the issue. God, in his infinite wisdom, determined to create us with this incredible gift that dogs, cats, birds, and bats don't have, and that is rationality. We have spiritual natures. We have freedom. We have the power to act contrary to our natures. All right? It's the reason why we don't put, you know, you see female dog and male dog out there, and the female dog's in heat, and male dog chases her down, whether she wants to or not, and copulates with her and gets her pregnant. We don't arrest that dog and take him to jail, right? Why? Because he's acting in accordance with his nature, and that's what dogs do. But we, uniquely in the created order, have the ability, along with angels, who are also given this power, to be able to act contrary to their nature. And as we know, one-third of the angels fell. They acted contrary to their natures and sinned. But we did too as human beings. And so God has given us this incredible power of free will, and because of that, we can act contrary to our nature, and that gives us an incredible dignity. It's the very reason why, dogs, cats, birds, and bats can't create either a Mother Teresa or an Adolf Hitler. It's because of the incredible dignity of man that we have the power to be either a Mother Teresa or an Adolf Hitler. It's because God has given us that power to be able to abuse our own natures and act contrary to God's will, even knowingly to act contrary and cause all sorts of evil. It's at its root because of the incredible dignity we have. And so what we have to do, my friend Brendan, is to teach people. One of the first things we do as Catholic Christians is not only teach people who God is, but we have to teach people who man is.
0: Amen.
2: In order to get them to act like human beings. All right? God
0: Brendan,
2: bless you.
0: Thanks. Right back with more Why Aren't You Catholic? Tim Staples, our guest on Catholic Answers Live.
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0: Welcome back. Catholic Answers Live. Thank you to everybody who has called. We're going to try to get to all of the callers. We're asking, why aren't you Catholic today? Of course, Tim Staples, our guest, and I, both Catholics, and we'd love to talk into being Catholic, but we'd also just like to talk about the faith with you, and folks have been kind enough to call and do that. Mike is in Rapid City, South Dakota. Mike, thank you for the call. Why aren't you Catholic?
1: Yeah, thank you for taking my call. I'd like to say hi to my nephew Patrick in Barstow. He's a Catholic gentleman.
2: Oh, so great.
0: Hey, Patrick in Barstow. Thanks for listening.
1: Yeah.
0: We're very big in Barstow, Mike, so I'm almost sure he's listening.
1: I hope he's listening. He said he's heard me a couple times.
0: Oh, so. Good. Okay, very good.
2: All right.
1: So I got a scenario here I could read. It takes about a minute and a half. Is that all right to do?
2: Okay.
0: Well, let's get started and see how it goes.
1: All right. Okay. Say we have a perfect Catholic that does everything the Catholic Church says to do to stay in a state of grace. Mm-hmm. One day, the perfect Catholic is outside and they see the most beautiful person they've ever seen, and they get lost in a lustful thought. So that's the sin of adultery. So that would be a mortal sin because mm-hmm. it's a grave matter with full knowledge and complete consent. All that meets all the criteria.
2: Right? Yes.
1: So if he steps off the sidewalk with that mortal sin on his soul, even though he's been the perfect Catholic their whole life, and gets hit by a bus and gets killed, mm-hmm. so mm-hmm. he would go to hell because he has that mortal sin on his soul.
2: Correct.
1: But if he had gone to a Catholic church and found a priest and confessed his sin, mm-hmm. then that sin wouldn't condemn him to hell.
2: Correct.
1: Mm-hmm. Right. That's absolutely not a Christian doctrine whatsoever.
2: Oh, absolutely that is. Let me jump in here, okay? Well, absolutely that is a Christian doctrine, but understand, we do not know the eternal destination even of a person who dies in that kind of scenario. What we know is if someone commits a mortal sin, and you are correct, whether early in his life or late in his life, if he dies before he repents, then of course he will. And just to read to you, the Catechism of the Catholic Church says, we cannot be united with God, this is in section 1033 of the Catechism, unless we freely choose to love him. God does not force anyone to love him and to remain with him. Jesus was quite clear about this in John chapter 15, verses 1 through 6. As you know, because you know your Bible, Jesus said, I am the vine and you are the branches, right? He that remains in me, continues to remain in me, will bear much fruit. But he says, if you do not continue to abide in me, you will be cut off from the vine, cast into bundles and thrown into the fire. The fire there in John 15 is an image of Gehenna, hell. So the Catholic Church cannot just create our own religion. We have to abide by the words of our Lord and Savior Jesus Christ. We have to go by, you know, the revelation that God has given us, right? And no, Jesus very clearly, in fact, the whole Bible is very, very clear that free will is absolutely central to our relationship with Jesus. You know Revelation 3:20, behold, I stand at the door and knock. If any man hears my voice and opens, I will come into him and fellowship with him and he with me. See, Jesus leaves it to us. He gives us the grace, no doubt about it, because without grace, we could not choose him. But we are free to reject him any time in our lives. But now the good news is this. Even if we reject him, and even if we reject him at that last minute, like you said, and we get hit by a car and we're in a state of sin, we still, as Catholics, don't know where that person is going for all eternity, because God can reach them. And this is something we call this the virtue of hope. There is always reason to hope that person, at the last instant, even in that process of death, which is a great mystery, right? Because the soul often, even if somebody is crushed to death and it appears there's no way he wouldn't have had any time to repent. No. Once you bring God into the picture, okay, all things are possible with God. Now, it may well be a person could commit a mortal sin at the age of 12 and never repent of it and go to hell. That person could repent when he's 35, when he's 80, and go to heaven, or maybe not, right? But we leave the judging to God, and we understand that God, when you bring God into the equation, and we really have to tell people this, especially at funerals, because a lot of times people can fall into despair because of scenarios like you've just brought up. You know, and people can have a, you know, sort of, I'm not saying you're childish, but I'm saying somewhat of a puerile understanding of that scenario, and you can fall into despair and think, oh my gosh, my Uncle John is in hell. And that would be a sin for us as Catholics to say that, because there is always hope where God is on the scene. In fact, there's a story, one of the great saints of the 19th century, St. John Vianney. He was a mystic and could read souls. He had a man approach him, and he was devastated because I don't know if it was a child or a brother or a family member who had jumped off a bridge committing suicide. And he was just devastated, and he asked the great saint, John Vianney, is he in hell? And God actually gave St. John Vianney a revelation to where he saw that the man had repented on his way down before he hit the bottom and died, and he made it to purgatory, right? Now, that's not always the case, because sometimes people jump off bridges and don't repent on the way down. But the idea here is that nothing is impossible with God. And if we're praying our whole lives like that person that you're talking about, pray for us sinners, if he's praying his rosary every day, pray for us sinners now at the hour of our death, God can reach him in ways that you and I are not privy to this side of the veil. Now, does that mean necessarily that the person is in heaven who got hit by that truck? No. He may be in hell or he may be in heaven, but there is always hope.
1: Hello?
3: Okay, Mike? Hello? Yeah, go ahead.
1: Oh, okay. That's absolutely not what the Bible says. Romans 3 tells us that sin, the wages of sin is death. Any Amen. Sin will condemn

0: And there are some sins that are unto death. That is a hamartia asthanaton, a sin unto death, and then sins not unto death. That's mortal and venial sins. In fact, Jesus in Matthew 5:19 said that there are some sins that we can commit. As he said, if anyone breaks one of these least commandments and even teaches others to do so, he will be called least in the kingdom of heaven. He's still going to go to heaven, according to Jesus, because it's a venial sin. But nevertheless, and it's not like he's recommending, yeah, go ahead and commit venial sins. He's not. No, they wound the soul. They just don't kill the soul. But the Catholic Church acknowledges all of this, that if you commit a mortal sin, unless you repent, you are going to hell. But what the Catholic Church also acknowledges is that we are not God. And so I can't judge, and I would encourage you to read 1 Corinthians chapter 4, verses 3 through 6, where St. Paul was being judged by the Corinthians, and he said, "Brothers, it is a very small matter to me to be judged by you or any man's judgment." He said, "I have no sin on my conscience, but I am not thereby acquitted or justified. For the one who will judge me is the Lord. Therefore, judge not until such time when the Lord comes, and then shall each man have his reward from God." So notice St. Paul has a very healthy sense, and in a very stern way, if you read that text, he's reminded the Corinthians that we are not the judge. You are not, brother. I am not. God is. And so absolutely there is the possibility that a person can repent. Not after death. It has to happen before you die, because as Hebrews 9:27 says, it's appointed for each man once to die, and then the judgment. But in those last seconds, and even after what appears to be death, you can have a corpse lying there. We've had lots of cases where people come back, even though doctors have declared them dead. It's a very mysterious thing at the end of life. And so that's why, again, we let God be God. We let God do the judging. But, hey, the premise of your question is a good one. Because in the end, we need to evangelize people, and we need to encourage people to remain with the Lord until death. Because that's what Jesus said in Revelation 2:10, "Be thou faithful unto death, and I will give you the crown of light." So I appreciate your question, brother. God bless you.
1: Thank you, Mike. Got to take a quick break. Why aren't you Catholic today on Catholic Answers Live? If you'd like to tell us why you're not Catholic, 888-318-7884.
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0: taking the time. We have asked for non-Catholics to call and tell us why they are not Catholic. Tim Staples here to take your call. If you're not a Catholic and you want to call and tell us why, we would love to have a conversation about it with you. 888-318-7884, 888-318-7884. One of us has not always been a Catholic. As a matter of fact, he's been a lot of different things. He's been a Baptist. He's been a Church of God.
1: Assembly of God.
0: Anything else that you, any place else you
1: would choose? An atheist.
0: You were an Orthodox for a week, weren't you?
1: I was Orthodox for a week, yeah, or more like a month. But I was also an atheist for a time, and I dabbled in a lot of things. Even my brother Ted and I, if Ted's listening, remember when we studied with the Jehovah's Witnesses for a time.
0: Did you really?
1: Even went to the Kingdom Hall.
0: Yeah, on a Saturday.
1: And actually, they worship on Sunday.
0: Oh, they do?
1: Yeah. Seventh-day Adventists are ones you're thinking of. They sometimes get conflated.
0: I apologize.
1: Yeah, they go on
0: Sunday.
1: Yeah.
0: Joseph's in Harrisburg, Pennsylvania. We're very grateful for the call, Joseph. Why aren't you Catholic?
2: Hey, gentlemen.
0: Hi, Joseph.
2: I'm a non-denominational who's on my way, God willing, to becoming Catholic. I'm already fairly convinced of most of the things that the church teaches, and I've kind of assented my faith to that.
0: Praise God. Well, then how can we help?
2: I have a clarifying question, because I haven't gotten a satisfactory answer about this.
1: Okay.
2: It's sort of a two-parter about sainthood, so give me like 20 seconds to lay it out real quick.
1: Okay, you got it.
2: So, with my understanding, I don't really understand the canonization process, it seems to me that the case rests essentially solely on the infallibility of the church, and you know, I just don't understand how the Pope can essentially make certain a dogmatic claim based on a divine judgment done by God alone. And like the investigation process seems relatively arbitrary based on miracles and knowing how a specific individual made intercession. So that would be the first part, and then the second part is I don't understand how it's permissible to pray to uncanonized saints. Again, seems kind of arbitrary, almost like a cop out for ignorantly just praying to someone who could or could not be in heaven. It seems I don't understand the theology there.
1: You got it. Okay. Well, Joseph, first of all, a lot of this revolves around the fact that God has established a church to which he gave his authority. To use the language, as you know, in Matthew 16, 18, and 19, as well as Matthew 18, 15 through 18, especially verse 18, whatever you bind on earth will have been bound. It's a very cool Greek construct here, by the way, Cy, as well as Joseph. Whatever you bind on earth will have already been bound in heaven. That's the unique usage. It's only in those two passages in the New Testament that the future perfect passive is used. It's an awesome way of describing the interaction between heaven and earth and infallibility, whatever. In fact, I remember my Greek professor in the seminary saying, it's like he's giving him a blank check here, right? It's an indefinite relative clause. Whatever you bind on earth. Like if I said to my kid, whatever you want from the store, I would have to be crazy to say that, right? Because what would he get? This is the language of infallibility, where God is giving his authority. And in a unique way, now he gave this authority, as you know, to all of the apostles in union with Peter in Matthew 18, 18. But in Matthew 16, he gives a unique authority to Peter, and he adds something, the keys of the kingdom, that he doesn't give to all the apostles in union with Peter, but only to Peter. So Peter has this singular authority. And with that comes this divine prerogative. And let me fast forward here to Acts chapter 1, after the death or the suicide of Judas. Look what Peter did. Here we have the first example of Peter exercising this authority. And what does he do? You know, Joseph, I would say this seems a little bit weird too, because he quotes Psalm 69 and Psalm 109. That prophesied that, and if you look at the usage there, man, I'm glad he's infallible, because I would have never gotten that from Psalm 69 and Psalm 109, that this is prophesying about Judas falling and another one replacing him. But notice what he does. He chooses the way the successor of Judas is going to be chosen. And he chooses lots, right? You're basically going to roll the dice and see, is it going to be Justus or is it going to be Matthias, right? And they basically roll the dice. I mean, man, doesn't that seem a little arbitrary? You mean you're going to roll the dice and that's going to decide who is the 12th among the 12 pillars of the church in Ephesians 2:20 and Revelation 21:14? Well, the answer is yes, because God gave him that authority. And so it is with the canonization process. God has given Peter and his successors, the popes, this authority. Whatever they bind on earth is bound in heaven. So in the case of saints, canonized saints, this is a process. And by the way, just as Peter had to give the rules, he is the one who quoted the verses of Scripture and gave the means whereby we were going to choose the successor. Now, future popes would change that. I'm kind of glad, to be honest with you.
3: Interesting to see how
1: it would be at the papal conclave if they were, all right, let's get the dice out. We're going to roll the dice. Well, we've changed things over the year, but that's the prerogative of the Bishop of Rome. And by the way, only the Bishop of Rome, the successor of Peter, can change the process, either of canonization or the choice of the next Roman pontiff and such. And so I think what you got to see here, Joseph, is once you understand the power of the papacy and what God has done here, it really becomes a piece of cake. It's actually, for me as a convert, I was like, man, this is awesome, because this is Jesus working through a man supernaturally. And my friend, it's been confirmed down through the centuries that this thing is just, it's incredible, because every single time a person has been canonized, not once or twice, every single time, you can know that person is in heaven. He may have sinned like crazy. Mary Magdalene or lots of our saints were notorious sinners before they became
3: the
1: saints.
3: The guy on the cross next to Jesus.
1: That's right. I mean, but because the Pope has declared the same way when Peter declared it, and think of it this way. You got knuckleheads like Peter and St. Paul. My gosh, you want to talk about knuckleheads. I mean, St. Paul was persecuting Christians up to and including being there when Stephen, he was holding the coats of the folks who stoned Stephen to death, and he was persecuting Christians like crazy, and yet now he's transformed. We honor him not only as a saint, but can you imagine the Christians in the first century? That guy?
0: I know.
1: Are you kidding me? And there were problems with that. But the point is, my friend, it's God working through the Pope. And so that's where our certainty comes from, so we can pray to these saints. Now, as far as praying to non-canonized, and I will tell you this, I pray to my Father every day, right? Now, we can't do that liturgically. We can't put Roger Staples up on, and for the whole church to pray to. No. Why? Because we don't have that infallible certainty that my Father is in heaven. Now, I would bet the house my dad's in heaven, but you know what I do? I still pray for him as well. In case he's in purgatory, I pray for him. But I pray to him in private. And that's the thing. I can't do it liturgically or publicly and such, but I do it in private because I believe in my heart that he is in heaven. Now, what if he's not? There is nothing lost, because God knows my heart. And he will apply the merits of my prayers, if there are any. I pray I'm in a state of grace, right? If there are any, God will apply the merits of my prayers to whomever he wills. And we also have the help of the Blessed Mother and all the saints in heaven as well. You can imagine, as we see in Revelation chapter 5, verse 8, you know, they're receiving prayers coming up from many different of the people of God on earth, and the Bible has them, along with the angels in Revelation 8, 3 through 5, taking those prayers and taking them to the throne of God. And I love how in Revelation 8, 3 through 5, You see, when the angels take those prayers that Cy Kellett and Tim Staples are praying to their guardian angels or to Michael the Archangel, they take those prayers to the throne of God, and God responds through the intercession of both the people of God and the intercessors in heaven. In that case, the angels, but in Revelation chapter 5, it's the saints who are in heaven. So, you know, we're not so persnickety to say that, well, if you don't know the person is in heaven, by golly, you better not pray to that person or God's going to get you. No, we're a family. Mm. And we can ask each other to pray for us. It's such a natural and spontaneous thing because we're members of the body of Christ. And if we have confidence that a member of the body of Christ has died and he was in Christ, then we can not, we don't have the certainty of faith.
0: Right.
1: That person's in heaven, but we do have a real certainty that's rooted in the virtue of hope, right? Hope is a very important virtue that is a source of merit as well. I hope that helps you, brother.
0: Does it, Joseph? You got a few seconds.
2: That's essentially exactly what I needed to hear. Thanks.
0: Oh, that Tim did it again.
1: All
0: exactly
1: right,
0: what you needed to hear. I tell you what, since you said that, I'm going to send you a copy of Tim's book, Behold Your Mother, A Biblical and Historical Defense of the Marian Doctrines. You just have to hang on and give us an address. I'm going to tell you about somebody I prayed to the other day. I don't know this guy, but I was reading a news report, and he's a catechist. His name is Victor Paul.
1: Okay.
0: He's Nigerian. He as a catechist, he was kidnapped by terrorists and tortured and killed.
1: Wow.
0: And I, when reading about it, this is in Nigeria.
1: Wow.
0: And I just felt...
1: Yeah.
0: I got to pray to this guy. And I was just like, because I feel like we do the same thing he does. And I was like, pray for us, Victor Paul, because I never met him. Do you think that was...
1: He's a martyr.
0: That's the way I felt about it. It was like, like you said, I don't have faith, like religious faith.
1: That's right. Not the certainty of faith, but you have a real certainty rooted in hope.
0: The guy gave witness to the point of death to the Christian faith. So
1: absolutely.
0: I thought, yeah.
1: Absolutely.
0: Pray for the people of Nigeria. I hope that he will be praying for the people of Nigeria. Amen.
1: No, we can't. The hour's over.
0: He's always surprised. Johnny, don't be surprised. This happens almost every time. He's shocked that the hour's over. But that was a pretty good hour. Thanks, Tim Staples.
1: Thank you, brother. God bless you.
0: Coming up in the next hour, we're going to talk a little bit about sacred music, and we're going to have a lot of fun doing it. A guy on the internet, a guy who you can find on the internet, who is teaching people to sing the sacred music of the church, and it's getting a tremendous response. So we will talk about what makes music sacred and how to sing all that sacred music that the church has stored up over the last 2,000 years, right after this on Catholic Answers Live.

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0: that forever be praised, blessed, loved, adored, glorified, the most holy, most sacred, most adorable, most mysterious, most ineffable name of God, in heaven, on earth, and in the nether worlds, by all the creatures coming forth from the hands of God, and by the sacred heart of our Lord Jesus Christ, in the most holy sacrament of the altar, fiat.
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2: In the name of the Father, and the Son, and the Holy Ghost, amen. The angel of the Lord declared unto Mary, Hail Mary, full of grace, the Lord is with thee. Blessed art thou among women, and blessed is the fruit of thy womb, Jesus.
3: Holy Mary, Mother of God, pray for us sinners, now and at the hour of our death.
2: Behold the handmaid of the Lord.
3: Be it done unto me according to thy word.
2: Hail Mary, full of grace, the Lord is with thee. Blessed art thou among women, and blessed is the fruit of thy womb, Jesus.
3: Holy Mary, Mother of God, pray for us sinners, now and at the hour of our death. Amen.
2: And the Word was made flesh,
3: and dwelt among us.
2: Hail Mary, full of grace, the Lord is with thee. Blessed art thou among women, and blessed is the fruit of thy womb, Jesus.
3: Holy Mary, Mother of God, pray for us sinners, now and at the hour of our death. Amen.
2: Pray for us, Holy Mother of God. Let us pray.

From EWTN News Nightly in Washington, D.C., I'm Veronica Dudo with an EWTN News link. At the NATO summit, President Donald Trump says he believes that the interim agreement with Iran is, quote, over following the latest exchange of fire between the two sides. He also said the U.S. is preparing for a second night of strikes against Iran and threatened to target critical civilian infrastructure. During his meeting with Ukrainian President Volodymyr Zelensky, he praised Ukraine for being very effective in the war and said the U.S. will give a license for its Patriot air defense systems to be made overseas for Ukraine to counter Russian missile attacks. The Vatican just published the preparatory document for the October meeting on the joy of love. It accompanies the meeting that Pope Leo XIV will hold with Eastern Catholic churches and presidents of episcopal conferences. I'm Veronica Dudo with EWTN News Nightly. Join us tonight.

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1: Hello and welcome to Catholic Answers Live. I am Cy Kellett, your host. Thanks so much for being here with us on this Thursday afternoon. Second hour, Tim Staples will be here, and we'll have all the usual Tim Staples fun. First hour, we have got a very special guest, somebody we've been looking forward to talking with. Paul Rose is our guest. Sing the Hours. That's where you know him from. You're like, I've heard that name, Paul Rose. Sing the Hours. We're going to talk about music. We're going to talk about chant. We're going to talk about liturgical music. And if you've got questions about faith and music, anything on the intersection of faith and music, you are welcome to call 888-318-7884, 888-318-7884. We had the good fortune of getting to have a chat with Paul before about music and about his efforts with Sing the Hours, and it was during one of the pre-shows that we do, and we were like, man, Paul, please come on the live show. So I'm very excited that he's here. It's an important topic for the church. I mean, if we're in an age that we all know the church still is in a moment of renewal and in real need of renewal. And we're working at it. I think a lot of people just love the church so much and want that renewal. But getting music right is a big part of that. So let me welcome Paul Rose. Paul, thanks for being here with us.
2: My pledge.
1: Is it your pledge? Oh, this is going to be a very casual interview. That's good. I'm glad, because I think a lot of people think, oh, Gregorian chant or chant, it's so stuffy. Is it stuffy?
2: So I think one of the culprits for that sensibility is the Sanctus that people are familiar with.
1: Oh, really?
2: Now, bear with me here. So I'm sure we're all familiar, if you go to Catholic Mass, with the Holy or the Sanctus, Sanctus, Sanctus Dominus Deus Abaot. Interestingly enough, in the Roman Gradual, or the Graduale Romanum, which is the chant book for the Novus Ordo Mass, the current Mass that we celebrate, that Sanctus is prescribed for weekdays in Advent and Lent, penitential seasons, and weekdays. Sundays has to be a little more festive. And for Requiem Masses, for Masses for the Dead. That is the most dour, sad Sanctus in the whole thing, in all of the chant repertoire. Many of them are so sublimely beautiful. Like, you know, of course, Mass 8, some of you might know, Sanctus, Sanctus, Sanctus. That's so much more. I mean, it's not dour at all. That's not stuffy at all. That's like, that's charismatic. That's like R&B.
1: I never even been taught that one.
2: Like, well, think about how many notes are there. That's only, you know, six syllables. Sanctus, Sanctus, Sanctus. And that was like 20 plus notes.
1: Okay.
2: That's like rhythm and blues. There's no two genres of music in terms of vocalization similar than American gospel music.
1: Yeah.
2: Like traditional, like R&B style vocal runs.
1: Yeah.
2: Think Justin Bieber when he was 12, or Usher, and Gregorian chant. Gregorian chant is so charismatic. It's so like vivid and lucid. And it's because people are hit with the Sanctus, which is designed for funeral masses. I can imagine medieval monks marching with a funeral bier going with maybe some cord. Sanctus. Sanctus. You know, that's a that
1: so
2: is
1: you
2: a
1: think we have a false notion of the kind of stuffiness of the music because we're chanting a dirge, basically.
2: Yeah, it is a dirge. But some of the chant people are familiar with is not that sad. Like, for example, a chant in the Graduale Simplex that we're all familiar with, it's also in the Graduale Romanum, and people don't realize that it's an official Gregorian chant, is the Alleluia, Alleluia, Alleluia. But that's in Mode 6, which is like a whole genre. And Mode 6 is the devotional mode, it's often called.
1: Yeah.
2: So that's like a joyful one. The Alleluia today that we sang in Mass today sounds like this. This is the official Alleluia in the chant book for the Novus Ordo. It sounds like this. Are you ready for this?
1: Yes, please.
2: Tell me if this sounds stuffy to you.
1: Okay.

0: That does not sound stuffy to me.
1: It's so joyfully beautiful. It makes me want to cry. Yeah. It's so beautiful. So, and notice how many notes. It's like R&B, like I love you. You know, there's all that type of melisma. That's called melisma. Gregorian chant is just full of that beautiful stuff. And so that's why, you know, when people are like, wow, that was so spiritual, Gregorian chant has all those elements.
0: So, Paul, you're very young. Paul Rose is our guest. We're talking about sacred music. You're young. Did you start when you were a baby learning this stuff, or how did you get into chant?
1: Well, the work was begun in me when I was a baby because even though I was evangelical, my parents baptized me as a child. And since we as Catholics believe in one baptism for the forgiveness of sins, and I was baptized with proper form and proper intention, Father, Son, Holy Spirit, the Holy Spirit was working this grace in me. And this is all, so these songs are part of our patrimony as the baptized. All these chants, sacred music, the first question, what is sacred music, right? Sacred music has two prerequisites. The first is the substance, and the second is the form. So the substance of sacred music is sacred text, okay. Right? So for something to be a sacred piece of music, that's where people think that like Halo is Gregorian chant, you know, the the Halo soundtrack.
0: Oh,
1: it's
0: Halo,
1: not
0: the video game?
1: Yeah, it's okay. So that's commonly considered in like popular culture, like, oh, this is cool, they use Gregorian chant in the soundtrack. Now, it's similar to Gregorian chant because it's in a Gregorian mode, perhaps, but since it's not like a sacred text that's being chanted, it's just the ah, right? Therefore, that's actually, that can't be sacred music because it's just a vocalization of a simple vowel sound. If it were attached to the word Alleluia, like notice that Alleluia that we sung for today, it has a million syllables just on ah. You know, Alleluia. So now that I'm saying the vowel sound but it's attached to the word Alleluia, which is a sacred word, part of the sacred chant.
0: Right.
1: So it needs to be attached to a sacred text. And all of the chants and prayers of the Missal, you know, like all the prayers that we say at Mass, the scripture readings, most of it is from scripture. There are some which are, you know, venerable prayers that are, you know, 1,500 years old or older. Like, for example, the Roman canon, when the priest does the communion prayer, the Eucharistic prayer one, that's like at least a 1,500-year-old prayer. So that is a sacred text because it is a text in the tradition that's presented in liturgy. It's for worship.
0: Right.
1: Like, what does sacred mean? It means set apart for worship. So these are the words we use to praise God that the church has bound to be exclusively for the praises of God. That's all of Scripture and all the prayers from the Missal or the Gradual or the Liturgy of the Hours, the Psalms. Yeah. So that's number one. Number two, it has to have form. And the form of sacred music is broader. There's more acceptable leeway there,
0: but
1: right?
0: It's not infinite, right?
1: It's not.
0: Okay, because that I think sometimes people think as long as it's got Jesus's name in it, it's sacred music,
1: right?
0: And it just doesn't sit right, but I don't know why. So explain to me why that would be the case.
1: So there's a couple of things to unpack here. The first is that the church has laid down in both the Second Vatican Council, in modern documents, and in the totality of its tradition, it's laid down a very simple rule. And this is explicitly in the encyclical, or the Motu Proprio Tra, La Selectitudine, which is about 100 years old. And the Pope says, this is the main principle by which you can judge the form of a piece of music, whether it's sacred or not. Whether it relates closer or further to the particular style of chant. The closer it relates to chant, then and there's a universal principle. It's not just like a Latin principle. There's a universal principle. The closer the form of the music is to chant, the more sacred it is. And there's a lot of reasons for that that you can unpack for hours, but that is the general principle that is set down in Catholic tradition. And so from that, we get explicit shout-outs to polyphony. We get explicit shout-outs to... actually, that's where the explicit shout-outs end. Beyond that, that's the golden rule. Does it sound like chant? Then it's more sacred. And then the further it's from chant, the less sacred it is.
0: All right, so if I am in the Mass and the music sounds like Brother Love's Traveling Medicine Show...
1: I've never heard that one before. I like that. I like that description.
0: Then, by the way, look it up.
1: I
0: Brother Love's Traveling Medicine Show.
1: It's
0: a song, actually. That seems to me far from chance. So it may not be just a matter of my prejudice or my personal preference. It may be that the reason that that doesn't strike me as sacred. You know, I'll tell you why. And I'm so illiterate on these things. The only way that I can judge it is what effect it has on me, really. And that...
1: Well, but that's a cruel master.
0: Yeah, I suppose so.
1: Because that's what everyone does. And the problem is that they assume that spiritual music is carnal music. We've turned culture entirely on its head.
0: Right.
1: Insofar as it makes us feel a result, we associate that with spiritual, when it's actually the opposite. Because spiritual is something where the intellect above the body and the will, the flesh, the appetites, right?
0: Yeah.
1: Like in proper anthropology, spiritual doesn't mean that which elicits the most carnal, physical, emotional reaction. It's actually often the opposite. Look at the spiritual result of the guy who beats his breast. The Pharisee is like, look, I'm great. Everything's good. And the guy is just somberly just... I'm a sinner. That is his spiritual reaction. It's not like some big showy thing. It's not a show tune of repentance. It's spiritual is often something that's very reserved, even sometimes dour, like sung tu. But sometimes spiritual is a soaring alleluia. But in all cases, I think where the road show thing, I forget even what you called it.
0: Brother Love's Traveling Medicine Show.
1: So I think where that almost always fails before we even get to form is it's never a sacred text. The hymns that we jam liturgy full of are modern compositions. They're not the revelation God has given us. They're not sacred texts. It's not sacred just because we call it sacred.
0: No, it's like a commentary on the sacred text.
1: Which is not the same thing.
0: Right.
1: We don't say a second reading from the Venerable Fulton Sheen. We go to Scripture to proclaim.
0: I see what you're saying, yeah.
1: And the fact that we take the entrance antiphon that's prescribed, there's chants that are prescribed for every Mass, like texts. And the text can be done... The church cares less about whether that text is done in a show tune-y way. I mean, it does matter. It obviously matters, but it matters less than the first principle, which is that it has to be. Sacred music has to be a sacred text. So, for example, the entrance antiphon today prescribed by the church is, here's the text in English, the approved English from the Missal. Receive the joy of your glory, giving thanks to God, who has called you into his heavenly kingdom. Alleluia. Now, it is not, I cannot, and popes have affirmed this, even Pope Francis talked about how you can't have unbridled creativity and insert your own will on the text of the Mass. And so you have this quote, this scripture, this is from Holy Writ, and it's not, I don't have the authority, even if I'm a church musician or a music director or even a priest. It even says priests don't have the authority to take this text and then to scramble the words to make it more musical. I couldn't say, receive the joy of your glory, giving thanks to God, who has called you into his heavenly kingdom. I mean, now I'm abusing the text because I'm scrambling words.
0: That sounds like wicked, kind of.
1: That's awesome.
0: to me, it sounded like wicked.
1: But I could take this, and I could do it maybe in a different style.
0: Okay.
1: Like, I could do it in chant.
0: But you broke the text all up when you did that.
1: Yeah, so that was violating the text.
0: You shouldn't.
1: Cannot is a strong word that maybe I wouldn't say immediately.
0: But we should avoid that.
1: Truly. And you should definitely avoid just taking any random text entirely that you then insert on it. I shouldn't say, for example, this is about receiving the joy of glory, so what's a happy hymn written by some random person in the modern age that can, in my estimation, encapsulate the essence of this chant? Now I'm being the judge of liturgy. Instead of being formed by liturgy, I'm forming liturgy.
0: Yep.
1: And we as Catholics, like sacred music can also be known by its effects. So it's a sacred text and it's a sacred form put together to worship God and to sanctify people. So that... then worship God, sanctify people. The Second Vatican Council explicitly defines the purpose of sacred music. It says the purpose of sacred music is to glory God, the glory of God, and the sanctification of the people. The music that we pray in Mass should be making us holy. That is crazy. Yes. It shouldn't be just a reflection of our sentiments and our feelings. Like, this song, we should ask the people, what do they think we should do in Mass? What music mirrors their appetites? That just turns liturgy into a self-worship. The music of liturgy, of the Mass and liturgy of the hours, is supposed to change us. It's supposed to confront us. It is supposed to make us holy. And here's the kicker. Are you ready for this? The reason why we can't make up hymns is because... who can give God glory and who can make us holy?
0: The Spirit.
1: Only Father, Son, Holy Spirit. Only Jesus can do that, which is why the chants of the Mass, these are texts that we have received and therefore are giving back to God. And that touches on the core of what worship is. Worship is giving God's own words back to Him. And we do that in song because to do it in our ordinary voices, we have to set apart everything. Worship, every part has to be set apart. So if I just talk to God like I talk to you, am I treating God as having a special relationship with us? Am I treating Him as the most important thing? Am I treating Him in a special way, right? Or am I just treating Him as a casual thing?
0: So
1: music, sacred music, allows us to address God in a sacred way. And when we use God's words and give them back to Him, then God can work in us, make us holy, and He can also give Himself glory. Only Christ can give glory to His Father and the Holy Spirit. We can't add any or subtract any glory from God.
0: So we join in that.
1: We don't manufacture it. Ratzinger says, and also Joseph Pieper, if memory serves, there is no such thing as a self-generated cult. If worship is self-generated, it's incomprehensible.
0: All right, we got to take a break for a second. I'm going to come back and talk to you, but I'm late for the break. But Paul Rose is our guest. We're talking sacred music. When we come back, I'm going to ask you so you told us what sacred music is, but does all the music in liturgical setting need to be sacred music? I'll ask Paul Rose that right after this. Your calls are welcome. The topic is sacred music today, 888-318-7884.
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0: Welcome back to Brother Loves Travel. Oh, no, to Catholic Answers Live. I apologize. It's not Brother Loves Travel and Medicine Show. We're talking about sacred music. Paul Rose is here. He's getting better and better known because of Sing the Hours. Tell me about that. Tell me what you're doing there.
1: So on Sing the Hours, we sing morning and evening prayer. We also have night prayer of the Liturgy of the Hours. The Liturgy of the Hours, if you don't know, and many Catholics don't know, it is the official prayer of the Bride of Christ to God. It's the prayer book that, and not book, it's actually just, it's a living prayer. It's not simply a book. It's a living prayer that all priests are required to pray, all deacons. Mm-hmm. So any priest or deacon you've ever met, typically, the minimum is, if you're fulfilling your minimum obligation, they all pray, stop what they're doing, and pray the Liturgy of the Hours 5 times a day. It's made up of psalms, it's made up of scripture, canticles from the Old and New Testament. It's made up traditionally of 7 day hours and 1 night hour. And then in the modern schedule of it, it's been reduced to, they suppressed one of the hours, prime, it used to be called, the start of the day, now doesn't exist in the modern office. It still exists with monks and such in many circumstances. Anyway, I'm getting too in the weeds here. It basically is every 3 hours you praise the Lord in song, using his words, giving them back to him.
0: Okay, just so I know, this Liturgy of the Hours, does this, this goes to the very roots of the liturgical life of the church.
1: Yes.
0: Does it go all the way back to King David and
1: of
0: Moses?
1: Course.
0: Yeah, it does.
1: Yeah, like one beautiful scripture, it talks in the book of Sirach why David was the greatest man who ever lived. Our son was born last week. His middle name is David. We love David in our household. So his name's Michelangelo David, my dear little boy.
0: Good Lord.
1: I know.
0: Good for him. That's a good start.
1: Michelangelo
0: Painter, David.
1: Sculptor. Maybe
0: poet,
1: after
0: soldier.
1: That he could be an accountant or something, but my son has to at least go for sculptor or... Yeah, that's good.
0: You know, God gets some say in this.
1: Of course.
0: It's not entirely up to the parents, just so you know.
1: But we have a lot of...
0: Yeah, that's right, right. You're so, the secondary causes.
1: Oh, that's good. I like that. What were we talking about?
0: Oh, yeah. How far back does the Liturgy of the Hours
1: go? So in Sirach, it talks about how David was amazing because he killed the thousands and the tens of thousands, and he wrestled with lions and bears, and it's this crazy ode to King David. But at the end, it talks about what made him really great. And in this passage, it says, he loved the Lord with all his heart, daily had his praises sung, so that even at dawn, the temple would resound.
0: Yeah.
1: And that's what made David great. That's right. What he's still... We don't talk daily in the church about, oh, great is David for wrestling bears, but every day, at least 5 times a day, we use his words to praise the Lord.
0: Yep.
1: He has the craziest staying power of any artist in history. People say like Taylor Swift or da da da, all these people. The greatest musical artist of all time in terms of albums sold is King David.
0: That's
1: no,
0: great.
1: No shot.
0: That's great.
1: But then his words literally became incarnate as the God of the universe,
0: but
1: Jesus
0: you can
1: Christ.
0: Pray the hours, you don't have to sing them.
1: Praying and singing, you lost me. Those are the same thing. You mean you can recite them?
0: All right, you better school me right now.
1: You can recite the hours. Yeah.
0: Okay, you can recite the hours.
1: You can even read them in.
0: But that's just singing atonally or without tones.
1: Before the second, but it says it's so strange in the rubrics, in the instructions of the Liturgy of the Hours. It says that you cannot receive the full meaning or the full benefit without singing the Liturgy of the Hours. And it says that even when you recite them, even silently in your head, it says the musical character should not be overlooked. That's the phrase it uses, which mm-hmm. is a bizarre thing to say. So it means, just like if you think about a Taylor Swift song, you wouldn't, or I don't really know any Taylor Swift songs, so I'll do like Kanye West
0: Haters
1: or something.
0: Haters gonna hate, hate, hate.
1: Even right there, you thought about that musically. You had a lilt to it.
0: Right.
1: You didn't simply
0: I was actually singing. Was that... Oh, sorry, that's my singing voice.
1: That's beautiful.
0: I apologize.
1: You didn't say, oh, you know the Taylor Swift song, Haters Going to Hate, Hate, Hate, Hate.
0: Oh, that's right.
1: You know, you didn't recite it. You still had some musical quality.
0: Right, yes, I see what you're saying.
1: And
0: yes.
1: So, but the interesting thing is that before the Second Vatican Council, you had to move your lips because it had to be a physical sacrifice. You had to since the early church, even if you didn't sing it, if you couldn't do it totally silent, you had to at least mouth the words as you were doing it.
0: Uh-huh.
1: Since the Second Vatican Council, there was a dubia. They asked the Sacred Congregation of Rites or whatever, do we still need to move our lips? And they said, no, you can actually just sort of pray it internally, which is a new way that we're permitted to pray it, but the universal principle is that it is musical in its very heart. Psalms are. And even prophecies are. Have you ever read the book of Isaiah?
0: Yes.
1: It's all verse. All that is written with firm laws of Hebrew poetry. That's musical. The prophets were going around singing the prophecies. That's why all of those are canticles.
0: Yeah, yeah. That makes sense to me. Yeah. Yeah, so at the root of this is a kind of musical community. And Jesus, he prayed the Psalms, sang the Psalms with the apostles. The apostles were singing constantly. I mean, I think, if I'm remembering, it was Paul who's in prison singing Psalms when the earthquake comes.
1: Yeah, the music had a spiritual effect. The sound of the singing is supercharged because it's coming from the apostle. The singing broke down the prison, and it converted a bunch of people present. They all marveled. If they were just praying quietly, like, Lord, we just want to... No, they were praying with script, they were praying holy words, and they were singing them because that's what's... It is a modern annihilation of culture that we have forgotten that singing is a normal part, not just of cultural transmission and expression, but especially of prayer and spiritual transmission.
0: It's wonderful to remember that.
1: It's really a beautiful thing. And
0: it's always healthy to remember what you've forgotten of the gifts that God's given. And this musicality of literature, of liturgy, is really forgotten today. And I think people are trying to fix it often by inserting music that doesn't belong there.
1: Yeah.
0: But they are sincerely trying to fix it.
1: Yeah, and there's this cart before the horse thing where you run into a problem where, and many volumes have been written, many blood ink has been spilt on this subject, but I want to put forward that it is not needed. It is a cruel master, I would put it this way, to expect that if you're trying to do sacred music at your parish, that on day one, everyone needs to be participating vocally. That's part of the problem, is that we've invented this idea. It's not in the Missal. It's not in the rubrics. It's not in the Second Vatican Council, that we need instant participation from everybody. Like, it needs to be a perfect game of Simon Says where everybody moves their lips and everybody's doing the thing. And what that does is it makes it impossible to advance anywhere along, like, an improvement in sacred music, because you have to go to the lowest common denominator, and then you get tunes like, for example, Praise to You, Lord Jesus Christ, King of Endless Glory. You get these really banal tunes that... That, by the way, is Mary Had a Little Lamb.
0: I was going to say that.
1: Little lamb, her fleece was white as snow. You, Lord Jesus Christ, King of Endless Glory.
0: I didn't recognize Mary Had a Little Lamb, but my mind was searching
1: Have you heard that acclamation in Mass?
0: Yeah, oh, definitely.
1: Yeah, so in Lent,
0: I've sung it.
1: So we're taking the lowest common denominator, milk for children, you could say, spiritually, instead of solid food, these beautiful, charismatic, power of the Holy Spirit, these gorgeous chants that are in the rite, and we've replaced them because we are obsessed with the idea that everyone has to be maximum participation on day one with these banal things.
0: Paul Rose, Singing the Hours is his work, and we're going to talk more about it, but I want to get some calls on. We'll do that right after this. 888-318-7884. Whether you agree or disagree, if you want to talk about sacred music, 888-318-7884.
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0: 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I am Cy Killett, your host, talking with Paul Rose about sacred music. Where can people go, by the way, if they want to sing the hours?
1: We're on YouTube. Okay. We're also on all of the podcast channels that exist.
0: All of them.
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0: We will find you.
1: You can join.
0: Nope. Oh, sorry.
1: Go ahead, Paul. It'll be brilliant. You can join for morning and evening prayer. I chant every single word in the church, rather, because I'm simply participating in the public prayer of the church. It's not a private devotion. It is the magnificent prayer of the angels and the saints and all of the corporate body of Christ on earth, united in Jesus Christ himself in a love song to the Father.
0: I just searched Google, Sing the Hours, and it came up. It was the first thing. Sing the Hours, YouTube. Hello. Hi, all. My name is Paul Rose.
1: That's me. You're not Paul. You're Cy.
0: No, but I'm reading it.
1: Oh, okay.
0: I'm reading. My lips are moving. That's how you can tell I'm reading. But, okay, so I wish people would do it and check it out, because I mean, even just to hear the sounds, I think that they're foreign to a lot. Like, if you're not Catholic and you just want to hear what the prayer of the church sounds like,
1: yes,
0: go listen to it. I mean, even if you're not a believer, it's still, musically, it's worth listening to, and who knows what the effect might be. I'm going to take a couple calls. We'll keep talking, are you okay to take calls?
1: I love
0: calls. Did you know we were going to do calls?
1: No, but let's do it.
0: All right. Brian's in New Jersey listening to EWTN on Channel 130 Sirius XM Satellite Radio. Brian, thank you for being so patient and waiting. I really wanted to give Paul Rose a chance to at least get the story out about sacred music. But you are on with him now. Go ahead with your question.
2: Thank you so much. I am an altar server at the traditional Latin Mass, and lately, the past few years, we've been having many more weeknight Masses for votives and feast days that we have trouble finding the chant music for, especially the parts that the priest has to chant by himself, the collect, the epistle, the gospel, the post-communion. We can often find the propers for a lot of the Mass, but for those four sections, we're having a lot of trouble finding them, and we're putting on Masses for some more obscure saints. And for example, we did a Rogation Mass last week, couldn't find the proper chant sheets.
1: Okay, can I interrupt?
2: Tones.
1: So are you just Please. Looking for the chants for, like, his collect prayers, his presidential prayers?
2: Yeah, mostly it's the collect, epistle, gospel,
1: okay,
2: and post-communion that we need.
1: So those will, I'm not aware that you'll find in any classical Roman Rite books or any modern books or any books ever made the actual, like, notes spelled out for those prayers. Those prayers, follow either a simple tone or a solemn tone. For example, if I have I'll pull up a collect right now. I'll just pull up an English
0: one. Oh, Brian, I'm glad you asked.
1: So, like,
0: we get to hear him sing.
1: May your spirit, O Lord, we pray. I'm doing the solemn tone. I'm just looking at text, but I know the collect tone. There's tones for those. There, you'll find the tone logic in a book like the Liber Usualis for the traditional Roman Rite. Do you have a Liber Usualis?
2: Access to one, I'm sure.
1: Okay, there's also PDFs of it for free online, like on Corpus Christi Watershed. Go get a Liber Usualis. Your priest just needs to learn the like bass tones themselves, and then you apply them to any text. May your spirit, O Lord, we pray, imbue us powerfully with spiritual gifts, that he may give us a mind pleasing to you. That's solemn tone, or the simple tone. May your spirit, O Lord, we pray, imbue us powerfully with spiritual gifts, that he may give us a mind pleasing to you. Da-da-da-da-da-da-da-da-da-da. That's all you do. For any collect, for any for most of the prefaces, things, well, the prefaces have their own simple and solemn tone. But yeah, just go get a Liber Usualis. Overthinking it.
0: Does that make sense, Brian?
2: Yes, it does. So far, we only have one website we go to by a gentleman in Canada, and he's responsive. He gets them on the website, but sometimes too late for our Masses. So
1: you can't trust Canadians. You gotta go.
0: Oh,
1: it's a joke.
0: Man, can you believe he's into sacred music but not Canadians?
1: It's a joke.
0: It's a scandal. Brian, thanks very much. Appreciate the call. We're talking sacred music this hour with Brian Rose. 888-318-7884 is the number. 888-318-7884. Let's go to Michigan. Monica in Michigan. Monica, thank you for waiting. Go ahead with your question. Monica? Michigan? All right. I'm going to come back to you, Monica. I am going to come back to you in a minute. 888-318-7884 is the number. Paul Rose is our guest. Sing the Hours. So just tell me, if I go to the YouTube page for Sing the Hours, is there going to be new content every day because singing the hours for each and every day?
1: Every day. It's like a whole album of music every day.
0: Wow.
1: Yeah.
0: Really?
1: Everything's sung.
0: And this is music that... It was sung in the monasteries. It was sung in the churches. It's just that most of us have forgotten it, or what?
1: There is a that's a can of worms. So, the day the
0: that's
1: music died,
0: here,
1: I often think about this. Is something a priest friend and I talk about all the time. There was like a little cell at a monastery in Assisi, and the cell had these choir stalls, and it said at a plaque right in the front, it said the monks chanted the liturgy hours in this cell until 1974. From the 15th century until 1974. And my priest friend and I were talking, like, what was it like the night before they stopped?
0: Oh, yeah.
1: Like, they chanted seven times a day for 500 years. They sang the praises of God. And then one night, they're eating in the refectory, they're eating their pasta. And what was the conversation like? Hey, so are we going to do morning prayer tomorrow?
0: I'm sleeping in tomorrow.
1: And then it just stopped. And now there's a plaque that is
0: a
1: memorial of times gone by. And the breviary is still there. There's a lot of complicated answers to this question. One of them is they reorganized the breviary in 1970 in a radical way, to where they released for the first time ever a breviary, by the way. That's the book you pray the Liturgy of the Hours from. It's called the breviary because it's the brief version of the whole big chant books.
0: Yeah.
1: Like, the chant books used to be, in many, many, many years ago, massive, like this big, because they were like your projector screen, and all the monks could look at one chant book, and they got smaller and smaller. When the printing press came out, you could do a lot of different chant books. But then when priests are missionary priests on the road, they just need text, because they need something to fit in their pocket. Like,
0: yeah.
1: I have a traditional breviary. It fits in my back pocket. And it's all the prayers for, like, that you would need. Really crammed text on these pages. It's awesome. But there's no music in a breviary. Now, in 1970, they released a breviary that was not a brief form of any big form that they had released. They then said, we'll come up with the big form later. So 1983 is the first time they released the Ordo Cantus Officii, or the chants for the office.
0: Yeah.
1: So 13 years after we have a book with no music, we are starting to release music for the Novus Ordo.
0: Wow.
1: And so during that gap, all the monasteries, they were encouraged by the church to keep doing the traditional cycle, the one-week cycle of psalms. They were encouraged to stick with their ancient chants. But a lot of them wanted to just, like, adopt the new thing. So they adopt the new thing without any music. A lot of them made up different tones, and they made up different music, but the majority of monasteries just completely, like, imploded. There's still monasteries shutting down. Most recently in France, the Trappist monastery. Monasticism has had an implosion in the last 50 years, and I think a big part of it has been
0: they stopped singing. All right, we do have Monica in Michigan. Monica, I'm sorry, I had trouble before, but I'm glad you're here. Go ahead with your question.
3: Yeah, thank you, Cy. And can you hear me?
0: Yes, very well. Thank you, Monica.
3: Okay, good. I just want to say before we start that I am very honored that Catholic Answers Books published my book last May in the beginning, and and I actually did an interview.
0: Monica, yeah, yes, a beautiful
3: yeah,
0: book, yeah.
3: Hi, Monica.

0: sung during Mass should be theologically, doctrinally focused on, in other words, they should be songs that actually point towards worship, or we are actually in a worshiping mode.
1: Can we start with the first one?
0: The first one is that sacred music should be the consequence of a lived faith.
1: Okay, can I address that?
0: Sure.
1: So the most simple answer is sacred music informs the faith we live. It's not formed by the faith we live, because we are not able of our own agency to give God glory or to sanctify ourselves. We receive, through liturgy, we receive revelation from God. Just like we can't write scripture, we have to receive and pray the text of sacred music, because it informs our spirituality and our faith. Like, lex, what is the traditional dogma or phrase? It's
2: lex orandi,
1: lex credendi. Not lex credendi, lex orandi. Not the law of lived faith informs worship. No, worship informs how we believe, which is why it's incredibly dangerous. Like, think about how I saw water, right? In the book of, is it Ezekiel? He sees water flowing from the temple, the Vidi Aquam.
3: Yes.
1: And the water is going out from the temple, and it's giving life to everything, and it's feeding all of the plants and the birds and everything, and then it even makes the salt water fresh, right? So that's where our culture that we have in the Mass, in the temple, the culture from the temple, it can sanctify. We as lay people are responsible for going forth, Misa est, Ita Misa est, and sanctifying the culture from that which we receive from the living water from the temple. What we've done in the modern age, because we try to form liturgy in our own image according to our own experiences and our own lived faith, is that we take the salt water. Since I'm not a prophet or apostle, I'm baptized in the living water, and I'm able to then continue to be formed so that I can bring that living water to others. But what we've done is we've taken secular forms. There's nothing inherently wrong with modern forms per se, but we've taken secular forms and we've turned the salt water back in on the temple and flooded the temple with salt water.
0: I think we ultimately would agree on that. That was beautifully stated. Theologically and doctrinally focused hymns. I'll just be honest. I cringe when there are hymns that are chosen that emphasize we and us, rather than being focused on the Trinity, on God, on Jesus, and so there's that problem, I think, in some hymns that are chosen.
1: Yes.
2: Go ahead, Monica.
0: And I'm just going to say, whether anybody agrees with me or not, the piano is not a liturgical instrument. Okay, I don't know where you're
1: at
0: on that one, but
1: I mean, that's true.
0: Let me explain why I'm saying that. Let me explain why. The piano is ultimately a percussion instrument. It's hammers banging on strings. And often the way that the pianist plays, it's almost as if you're in a piano lounge. It's very distracting, and often the piano overwhelms the vocalist, and I find it jarring and distracting. And I did write an article some years ago for Homiletic and Pastoral Review on 12 ways to instantly improve the Novus Ordo, and one of the 12 ways is the piano is not a liturgical instrument. But okay, I'm done with my comment on that one.
1: So two things. First of all, when you say the hymn question, theological hymns, so I don't think we should be choosing hymns at Mass at all, whether venerable traditional hymns or modern hymns. We should be singing the chants from the Missal and from the Gradual. So what people don't realize is that at the entrance, a music director doesn't need to choose a hymn and make himself the Pope of the Roman Rite and choose between a Marty Hagen hymn or a Thomas Aquinas hymn, because there is an entrance antiphon, as we went over at the beginning of this program, for every day of the liturgical year. There is a chant, a text, a sacred text, that is part of the revelation of God for us, and it is not up to us, lay people or priests, or even it is only up to Universal Church herself to be able to bind and loose that which is appropriate to offer God in worship. And so the real issue is not what hymns, whether good, venerable, high-quality hymns or bad hymns are being offered. The real question is, why are we choosing what to offer at all? Why aren't we receiving, right?
2: Yes,
1: rather than self-generating.

0: And then the second point about the piano. So the norms of the Novus Ordo say that the instruments used in worship must be sacred or be capable of being made sacred. So let's unpack that. Sacred means it is set apart only for worship. Things in the sacristy don't leave the sacristy. You don't go taking the chalice and then go to the pub afterwards and say,
1: Sure,
0: "Hey,
1: sure.
0: I'd love a Guinness. Here's a
1: Right.
0: chalice." And the Pope and the priest also doesn't go in his vestments, right?
1: Right.
0: To he doesn't leave mass afterwards and be like, "I actually really like the way this looks on me. I'm going to go to a birthday party in my vestments," right? They're sacred. They're set apart for worship. Now, the organ has been approved for uncontroversially for about the last 500 years. The organ was very controversial. We used to only have a cappella in the Roman Rite, just like in the Eastern Rites. The Eastern Rites still have no instruments. They're all banned. The Catholic Rites, like the Byzantine Rite,
1: not
0: no
1: a band. They're banned.
0: They are disallowed.
1: No band.
0: Yeah, there is
1: bands
0: no,
1: are bands.
0: It's the band bands. Yeah. So
1: yeah.
0: Here's the thing about the organ is it never leaves the building.
1: It's it's part of the building.
0: So it can't be, so when you do the rite of blessing an organ, you're blessing it permanently because you can't tear it away. And then it uses the sacred walls of the church structure
1: right.
0: to actually create its sound. So it's by definition the most truly sacred music because it doesn't get taken to the pub. The problem with guitars and such is that, If they are to be made sacred, you would leave them in the church or the sacristy. You wouldn't have the minstrel bringing his saltwater guitar, right, that he uses at the open night mic with all the demons flying around. That's why we exorcise things and we consecrate them for sacred use, and then they never leave the church.
1: I think those instruments are coming in to the church.
0: But they shouldn't be.
1: I see
0: That's
1: them all
0: the question.
1: Ah, gotcha.
0: But
1: all
0: a right. piano is slightly better in that regard, at least. And I agree with your philosophy about percussive instruments, et cetera, and that's not the argument here. But at least the piano is not something
1: that's leaving the building.
0: That's leaving the building. So in that sense, a piano gives me less spiritual, immediate spiritual. I'm not talking about the quality of the sound. You're absolutely right, Monica. But a piano is at least better than the instruments coming in and out. That is so against basic Catholic ecclesiology that things that we're using in worship are going in and out. That's why we bless ourselves with holy water every time we walk in the building, because we've been out in the world, and now our salt water needs to be rinsed off with the water that comes from the temple that gives life to every living thing, and it cures us of our venial sins and our sin detachments. But we have lost our sense, not just of music, but
1: yeah.
0: of all sacred things,
1: sure,
0: not just sacred
1: have.
0: Music.
1: People
0: but even,
1: want it back yeah. so badly, though, Paul. I think that's why, maybe why people, I mean, because you do what you do very well, but the hunger for it is so obvious in the popularity of sing the hours. Before I let Monica go, because we have to take a break, she wrote a whole book on the first three chapters of Genesis, which tells you about the compactness of Scripture. Do you see what I mean? In the ancient world, or say the world of the ancient Hebrews, when they read, for example, chapter 1 or chapter 2 of, I mean, they didn't have the chapter headings, but they read these, would they have sung them? Would they have chanted even the non kind of musical looking parts of the Scripture? Or what's the relationship of music to Scripture?
0: Yeah,
1: in that
0: so as far as I know, at least in Christian tradition, I can't speak to ancient Jewish practice, but I think in a modern synagogue, I think most things we would call chanting.
1: Oh,
0: even,
1: they would.
0: Even lecterns.
1: Yeah.
0: yeah. But And I don't say that with authority because I'm not Jewish,
1: okay.
0: but at least from a Christian context, every single thing done in liturgy virtually, with the exception of a couple minor prayers, is sung in the East and the West until in church years quite recently. So if it is Scripture, God, like, have you heard that in some apparitions, mystics describe the Christ's voice, the Virgin Mary's voice, angel's voice, like music? It
1: yes,
0: doesn't
1: I
0: sound
1: have.
0: Like a... Anything coming from heaven is so...
1: Musical.
0: It is musical.
1: Yeah.
0: And also, music has this special characteristic. Like, it makes me no more... I get so sad with the Creed, especially. Because when the Creed is just, I believe, it is the most sublime declaration of faith. The triumph of Christianity, and I believe in one God, the Father. Everyone's just mumbling it, disjointed. What music does is it takes a bunch of disparate voices, and because of the phenomenon of pitch, It puts them into one voice. So then you have a body of Christ. And music also does another thing where it bypasses the prefrontal cortex, which is information processing. You know when you're doom scrolling, but then you don't remember anything?
1: Yes.
0: Like you go through...
1: You're describing every evening.
0: And 5 minutes later, yeah. Psych, you can't remember a single... Yeah. You couldn't describe the memes you saw, worth of material.
1: It's horrible.
0: And that's because on a brain scan, it's all bouncing off your frontal lobe into nothingness. It's not getting stored. It's not changing your life. It's not making you fall in love. It's not making you have a new course correction.
1: Right.
0: But you know what music does? Music goes through not just auditory, but a privileged auditory neurology right to your limbic system, your middle brain. That's where conversions happen. That's where your life changes. That's where, in terms, I call it the holy of holies of the brain.
1: Yeah.
0: Our whole body is a temple, but different parts of the body have certain characteristics that make them more privileged than others. And in the brain, the limbic system's where addictions live, but it's also where the falling in love lives, and it's where, you know, the I do's at a wedding ceremony live. It's where those really spiritual experiences live when we're super taken aback and moved. And music gets there, which is why a soundtrack, like a good Hans Zimmer soundtrack. Imagine those
1: or the Bee Gees. Oh, I'm sorry.
0: Imagine those movies on mute. They'd be terrible movies. But then the special cinematic moment has that special lilt, and suddenly, like, I cry at the end of Lord of the Rings every time. The Fellowship of the Ring. I sob like a baby even to this day.
1: Because that music does that. I know exactly.
0: Wait, we gotta
1: take a break. Yeah, because they're leaving one another. But that music, is that the Annie Lennox one?
0: That's the third film.
1: Oh yeah.
0: But it starts with just the violin. I wish we could play it on the air, and then
1: we cannot. You can't even sing it on the air. I have to go before he gets us canceled from YouTube. Monica Miller's book is In the Beginning, Crucial Lessons for Our World from the First Three Chapters of Genesis. Monica, thank you for the call. I am so late for the break, I'm going to be in trouble. Right back with more. Paul Rose on Catholic Answers Live.
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0: 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Sing the Hours. Look, just look it up. You're going to experience something that is, you're going to love what you experience. Sing the Hours. Look it up on YouTube or wherever you get your podcasts. A full album's worth of music every day. That's Paul's claim. I don't know, but that's his claim. But it's not new music. He's not like he's making new music. It's
1: no, sir.
0: It's the ancient music that its roots, the roots of many of these chants go before the coming of Christ himself. They go back into the very ancient world, including all the way, of course, to the one you said is the greatest musical talent of all time, King David.
1: Oh yeah.
0: But let me just, Monica's question got me thinking about. Okay, we just did a pilgrimage to Europe, and so you go to Strasbourg and you go in the Strasbourg Cathedral, and walking in there, it reminded me of the story of Paul Claudel, a story that I just love, the French poet, 18 years old, kind of an agnostic or atheist or whatnot. He walks into Notre Dame Cathedral, he looks up and he says, "It's all true," and he's Christian for the rest of his life, from walking in one time into Notre Dame. Now, of course, that's the grace of God, but we're ensouled creatures. We are we're hylomorphs. I'm not me unless I'm body and soul. So the body has an important part to play here. And I think when someone goes, you know, like you see a really ugly church, and someone goes, "I love that church. It's beautiful." And you, in what you kind of think is, I wonder if that person has ever actually seen a beautiful church, because they wouldn't say that. Or I'll say it another way. My wife used to read novels, and then one time she read Willa Cather, and then she said, "You know what happens when you read Willa Cather? None of the other novels are good enough anymore." So I feel like when you have the experience of true beauty, everything else seems counterfeit.
1: Okay, you want to hear something crazy?
0: Okay, yeah, okay, so go ahead. I was going to ask a question, but you just go.
1: No, let's go back to your question, but that's a really good setup for something. It's such a good setup. Listen, okay. I still know to this day, this shows you the power of music, every word of every Justin Timberlake song.
0: You do?
1: Yeah, because when I was a kid, yes. You know, like if it's right. Karaoke and I need to sing, if you gave me like, "Sing this by Justin Timberlake," or even like early albums of The Killers, or dare I say it, even T-Pain, even Justin Bieber. But let me tell you something. Maybe once or twice a year will I turn on any music, ever. And it's not because I had some moral, like, frontal brain, like, calculus. Is it moral or immoral to listen to this music? No, it's because my appetite, I wake up and I crave, like a deer that yearns for living streams. I crave to sing the praises of God. And then if I have a spare moment, I want to sing psalms. And I've lost completely, with no effort and no intention and no consecration and no forcing myself, I've lost all appetite for secular music. Yeah. Now, just like I don't have a quote-unquote appetite for Taco Bell, but I still have it twice a year, when I'm on a drive in the mountains,
0: The Killers
1: sometimes you got to turn on The Killers, but it probably is like it's like a Taco Bell thing. It's no longer I'm daily imbibing all of this fast food music. And I think, imagine if our kids were exposed to like these chants that are still in our books today. It's not the Novus Ordo did not abolish chant. It is chant's supreme advocate. And imagine it. Why is our music playing in the background? Are we ending?
0: Yeah, we're ending.
1: Oh my gosh!
0: Did no one tell him how a radio show ends?
1: What was your question
0: to Paul? I got to tell you. Listen, if you want that experience of being shocked by the beauty of the faith, go listen to some of this stuff. Sing the Hours. Paul Rose has been our guest. Thank you, Paul.
1: It was a joy.
0: I'm sorry it's over.
1: It's
0: right
1: beautiful.
0: Back with Tim Staples.
1: It's never over.
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9: Hail Mary, full of grace, the Lord is with thee. 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Holy Mary, Mother of God, pray for us sinners, now and at the hour of our death. Amen.

0: that forever be praised, blessed, loved, adored, glorified, the most holy, most sacred, most adorable, most mysterious, most ineffable name of God, in heaven, on earth, and in the nether worlds, by all the creatures coming forth from the hands of God, and by the sacred heart of our Lord Jesus Christ, in the most holy sacrament of the altar, fiat.
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2: Academy Award nominated actor Gary Sinise is here to reflect on the true nature and cost of freedom and the latest on his new music from his late son Matt. Historian and author Victor Davis Hanson discusses patriotism, national identity, and what the Founding Fathers had in mind when they created the country. And we revisit some great American heroes, Korean and Vietnam War veterans, Lieutenant General Hal Moore, and Vietnam prisoner of war, retired Navy Rear Admiral Jeremiah Denton share their stories. The world over, Independence Day edition is right here.

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1: A warm welcome to all of you joining us in the United States and the world over as we celebrate our 30th year and America's 250th. We have a great show for you this evening. If you'd like to send us a comment, drop something at maybe X. I'm at Raymond Arroyo there and at Arroyo Grande Show on YouTube. He's an Emmy Award-winning actor, Tony Award winner, and Oscar-nominated performer best known for his portrayal of Lieutenant Dan Taylor in Forrest Gump. As we mark America's 250th birthday, he joins me to talk about the true cost of freedom, honoring our nation's heroes, both living and fallen, and how he continues to honor his late son, Mac, with the release of new music. Please welcome our pal, Gary Sinise, back to the show. Gary, so good to have you here on this on the eve of this important birthday for the country. You've spent decades with the men and women who have given a lot to protect the rights so many of us take for granted, Gary. What does this anniversary mean to you, this 250? And do you think most Americans have a true understanding of what freedom actually costs?
2: Well, thanks for having me, Raymond. Good to be with you. I'm actually going to be a part of the big festivities in Washington, D.C., and I'll be narrating a piece on the 4th about veterans. And, you know, I've been spending a lot of time with veterans over the many decades and have many veterans in my own family. Great respect for our veterans, the men and women who serve. And when I think about the 250 years of our history, I think about the cost of preserving that freedom all these years and preserving the Union. I mean, think about Abraham Lincoln and what that and the difficulty of what he had to face keeping the Union together during a time of great, great division. And we think about our country right now as being divided. But think about that period of time and the cost to keep that union strong and to keep that union together. And then, you know, when I think of the men and women who have sacrificed all these years for us, I